0: those talks would likely be a waste of time.
1: Based on their actions over the last week or two, they're not doing a service to the people. And I think more than anything else is I got to know them. And I'm not.

0: technical threats, from hypersonic missiles to autonomous warfare, hybrid warfare. The adversaries, Russia is a direct adversary. There's a process of shifting burdens within the alliance away from the United States towards Europe and Canada, and the capacities are being built.
1: Meanwhile, Carney could be returning from the NATO talks with more than just defense deals. Turkish President Recep Tayyip Erdogan presented each alliance leader with an engraved handgun. Global Affairs Canada says Carney's gift is being transferred to the RCMP for decommissioning, adding that the ammunition was left in Turkey. A senior government official also tells CBC that Ottawa will seek an appropriate place for the gift, possibly at a museum, in accordance with guidance from Canadian authorities. Communities in western Manitoba along the Assiniboine River are bracing for flooding. Water levels upstream are rising and already causing problems. Karen Pauls reports.
2: Megan Bloyan and her husband are cleaning flood water and sewage out of their basement.
3: Very overwhelming.
2: They live in St. Lazare near the Saskatchewan-Manitoba border. It's where the Qu'Appelle River flows into the Assiniboine, which is flooding after a month of repeated record rainfall.
3: We're kind of on an island now.
2: Meanwhile, people downstream in Brandon are preparing for what could be record levels of water by the weekend. Crews shoring up permanent dikes and setting up rows of super sandbags. Brandon Mayor Jeff Fawcett says there's no evacuation order yet, but
4: as a precaution, residents are encouraged to prepare an emergency go bag containing identification, medications, essential documents, clothing, chargers, and any necessary medical or mobility equipment.
2: Fawcett is also asking people to make arrangements for their pets. Karen Pauls, CBC News, Winnipeg.
1: RCMP say they have located a charter boat that sank off Richmond, BC late last month. This comes on the same day one of the four people rescued from the water died of their injuries. Michelle Gasoub has the latest.
5: The death toll in the deadly boat sinking 10 days ago has climbed. Richmond RCMP confirmed one person who was rescued on June 28th has now died. Six others are still missing and presumed drowned. RCMP confirmed they were in their 20s and 30s and lived in West Vancouver, Richmond, Toronto, and Washington State. One was a Chinese citizen. Corporal Frank Bryson defended the RCMP's delay in releasing more information to the public.
6: Not a typical call on land, so there was just a lot of moving parts, multiple agencies, so we're just doing the best we can.
5: Bryson said the boat has been located by an underwater recovery team. No bodies were found near its resting place on the seabed around 153 meters underwater. So far, RCMP have not been able to access the inside of the vessel. A remote underwater vehicle will be used to continue the search. Michelle Gasoub, CBC News, Vancouver.
1: And that is your World This Hour. For CBC News, I'm Kaz Boivin.
7: Good afternoon, I'm Jason D'Souza. This is All Points West. And coming up in this hour of the program, Cubans are experiencing blackouts this week amid an energy crisis caused by the U.S. blockade. We're going to hear from a humanitarian worker in just a moment. And a great white shark in Canadian waters is getting a lot of attention today. Sharks off our waters here on the West Coast as well. Not uncommon. We're going to hear from a researcher for more. The stories are much more coming your way this hour of the program. First, though, Isabella Calisi is with us once again this afternoon. Keep her eye on weather and traffic. How is it looking out there, Isabella?
8: Hello, good afternoon. I'm taking a look over at traffic. It seems that Helpkin has cleared up, so there's no more delay on there. Wilkinson Road is seeing a 23-minute delay, and there's an 11-minute delay over on Mackenzie Avenue. Feel free to give us a text at our text line, 250-661-6157, but only, of course, if it is safe to do so and that you are not actively driving. Otherwise, taking a look over at weather for Port Hardy and North Island, you're going to be at a low of 11 with some showers tonight, and the rest of the island and Sunshine Coast, you're going to be between 12 to 13 degrees and cloudy. Then tomorrow for highs. Over in the north, you're still going to get some showers, but you're going to have a high of 15, so it warms up a little bit. Then for Campbell River, Courtney, and Comox, it's going to be a high of 20 degrees with a low chance of showers. Duncan and Nanaimo is going to be 23 with a mix of sun and cloud. Qualicum, 21 and May.

0: mainly cloudy. Port Alberni inland 24, also mainly cloudy. West Coast 15 with a few showers here and there. Sunshine Coast 21, mainly cloudy. And Greater Victoria is going to have a high of 22 and mainly cloudy.
1: Isabella, thank you. It's 6 minutes past 5 o'clock. Well, the impacts of the United States blockade of Cuba are taking a toll on the ground this week with national blackouts. Cuba is facing an ongoing energy crisis as a result of the blockade. Randy Caravaggio has spent decades working to bring humanitarian aid to the country. The Shawinigan Lake resident is a member of the Victoria Friends of Cuba organization. And Randy is with us now. Hi, good afternoon.
2: Hello, thanks for having me.
1: Thank you for making the time. First off, what are you hearing about the current state of things on the ground for people in Cuba?
2: Well, we have lots of friends over the years. We've connected with so many people, and this year was our fifth year as an organization going to Cuba delivering humanitarian aid. So we have lots of connections, and we basically talk to our friends almost every day. The situation was bad, and it's going much, much worse since the blockade on the fuel that just eliminated so many necessities that Cubans need. Mm. So basically, the transportation is almost nothing going on. The hospitals a lot of times have to shut down. Schools and universities a lot of times don't have power to keep going. Food is very scarce or very high prices. There's a lot of problems that this oil blockade is producing.
1: And what have you heard from Cubans about the toll all of that is taking on them?
2: Well, it's affecting the whole society. There's the infant mortality rate, which Cuba was one of the highest one in making sure that children and mothers didn't die. Now it's gone upwards. Life expectancy in the last year has been also reduced. There's just so many things that this blockade affects. For us Canadians, for us, it's just another word. But for people that have to live with a stranglehold of a blockade where most things can't come into the country and most things can't go out, it becomes a real problem.
1: Well, what responsibility do you think Canada and the international community has in a moment like this?
2: Well, the United Nations for the last 33 consecutive years have been voting on the blockade. And each and every time, the overwhelming majority of countries around the world, including Canada, has voted against the blockade. And yet the blockade still exists. It is an illegal, immoral, and now it is really genocidal blockade. There are solidarity groups like ours. There's churches, there's unions, there's countries that have all gone against this inhumane blockade, but the blockade still exists. So it's very drastic. Canada could do a whole lot more. The overwhelming majority of tourists that ends up in Cuba, at least in the last number of years, has been Canadian. So they are our neighbors. We are very attached to the Cuban people. They're nice people. They're just like us. And the Canadian government, although has voted against the blockade for the last 33 years, they need to do more. Since the beginning of this year, Canada has only sent $8 million, where numerous other countries have sent hundreds of thousands of tons of goods. And they've also tried to ship oil, but of course there's the blockade. So we asked the Canadian government to send humanitarian aid and to start shipping oil to Cuba, and to not just vote against the blockade, but act against the blockade, pressure the United States that it's an inhumane blockade. It has to stop. They keep saying that Cuba is a threat to national security, U.S. national security. We have to ask, how can that be when there's only 10 million people in Cuba and there's 350 million in the United States? When Cuba spends only $1 billion on its military budget and the U.S. spends $1 trillion in military expenditures. Mm-hmm. When the United States has 700 military bases across the world and Cuba doesn't have any. So this is insane. These people just want to live. So I believe, and many of us believe, that Canada is supposed to do much better than what they've been doing.
1: Randy, how realistic do you think it is, though, that the federal government right now will prioritize this in their ongoing tensions with the United States when it comes to, obviously, all the trade conversations and everything else that seems to have broken down between the relationship in the last couple of years?
2: Well, it's not easy for any government to go against, you know, the most powerful country in the world, especially when you live right beside it. That's very true. But the fact of the matter is that we have a bully now. We have a U.S. president that just does whatever it wants. It breaks every democratic institution that there's ever been. The United Nations now can't represent anything because this Trump administration does whatever it wants. It doesn't respect any international laws. It breaks all the trades that they've had with different countries. I think we as a people in Canada have to push the government to do more than they have been doing. It's not easy, but it can be done. And if we don't do it, who's next? You know, because he stated that, you know, we should become the 51st state of the U.S. Well, is that what we want? I don't think that the Canadian people wants that. And so we have to not accept these policies and these actions that this person has taken. It's unacceptable. And not just, you know, I'm not talking about myself. I mean, I've met with many, many people, you know, across Canada over the years, and they just don't go along with this idea that the United States can do anything we want, and at the same time we have to accept it. It's unacceptable.
1: Well, Randy, we will leave it there for now. Thank you for making the time with us today.
2: We just hope that people support us. The Victoria Friends of Cuba is still trying to get funds and goods to send to Cuba. They can reach us in our website, Victoria Friends of Cuba, and all the explanation is there. And we hope that Canadians keep supporting our Cuban brothers and sisters.
1: All right. You take care. All the best, Randy.
2: Thank you. Thank you so much.
1: That is Randy Caravaggio, who is a humanitarian activist and a member of the Victoria Friends of Cuba. Robert Zimmerman is standing by with a preview of your upcoming newscast.
3: Two wildfires burning near Boston Bar have exploded in size, prompting highway closures and additional evacuations. The BC Review Board says the risk posed by Alan Schoenborn is manageable in the community, and a BC Supreme Court judge has streamlined a process to claw back millions of dollars linked to a Ponzi scheme involving a now-deceased Kelowna fraudster. More BC news coming up at the bottom of the hour.
1: Thank you, Robert. Well, Caleb Hart is one of the performers at the Campbell River Live Streets Reggae in the River event that's taking place tonight at Shoppers Row. Here's Caleb with Emancipation.

0: Jamaica, they can't stop we. Raise your hands in the sky. We're giving thanks for life.
1: That's Caleb Hart with Emancipation. 17 minutes past 5 o'clock. Well, the ocean's most feared predator has made a recent appearance in Canadian waters. A great white shark that researchers are calling Bella has been spotted in the Gulf of St. Lawrence. She weighs at least 730 pounds. And while shark sightings are not new to the region, scientists tracking them say their presence can reveal a lot more about our changing oceans. Chris Harvey-Clark is a research veterinarian and a retired marine biologist from Dalhousie University. He is in our Halifax studio. Hi there.
2: Hey, nice to meet you.
1: Great to have you on the program. And to start, I wonder if you can tell us more about this shark and just how unusual it is to see one in this area.
2: Jason, you know, since 2018, it's not unusual to see white sharks here at all. They've become very prevalent. And, you know, this sighting in the Magdalen Islands that's been widely reported is not unusual. Right north of the Magdalens, a few kilometers away, is Île-Briand. And Île-Briand is a big gray seal colony. There's about 20, 25,000 grays up there. In fact, recent years, a friend of mine, for the first time ever, actually got drone footage of a white shark taking out a gray seal there.
1: Wow.
2: Also, the research has been up there tagging pretty extensively, so it's a known hotspot. But, you know, they transit up the coast of Nova Scotia and Cape Breton, turn the corner, and then they go up into the Gulf of St. Lawrence, which is a really mammal-rich area, and that's why they're there, basically. They're there because the food's here. Mm.
1: Well, Chris, you're obviously in Halifax right now, but you are quite familiar with our coast here on the West Coast. Tell us a little bit about your connection to the island and a little bit how sharks are also no strangers to our waters as well.
2: Well, you know, I love the island. I'm a UVic alumnus, love the institution. I was an avid diver and did a lot of diving. And my first shark experiences were actually with six-gill sharks back when we used to see them at Hornby Island. So, you know, I've done a lot of shark diving there and on the west coast of Vancouver Island, but mostly with the six-gill, which is a very large but rather benign species of shark. But that really got me interested. I also was a geoduck duck diver, and we used to dive in huge schools of dogfish, tens and tens of thousands. So sharks have been, you know, in my DNA since I was about 17 years old.
1: And so with that said, I mean, what do sharks tell us about the quality of our ocean ecosystems, whether that's off the West Coast or where you're now at, off the Atlantic coast?
2: Well, the whole shark cusp right now is a collision of unusual events. And the two big ones are protection of whites in about 97. So prior to that, they were almost extinct. They were wiped out primarily by directed sport fisheries in the northeastern U.S., where you went after the biggest 13, 14, 15-foot shark you could get as a trophy. And those were the mama sharks and daddy sharks. So they were protected after 97, and the little baby sharks they had were as well. So those little babies, you know, it takes about 25 years for them to mature. So now those are adults of breeding age. The other thing that's happening is pretty major increase in seal population here. Our seal colonies around the Maritimes have doubled in number since 2000, and we're talking about somewhere north of 400,000 seals. Wow. So whereas in the U.S., which is, you know, where the sharks really are breeding and hanging out, you know, from Long Island down into the Carolinas and pupping, there isn't a seal population that can sustain these larger numbers. So they're coming up over the border in their thousands, I would say, although we're, you know, the scientific jury's still out. But the number of encounters and, you know, St. Margaret's Bay alone, we see 70, 80, 90 tagged sharks. And we have no idea really how many untagged sharks are out there. So it's a, you know, it's a guessing game, but a whole lot more than there used to be.
1: What are, and I know, you know, it's interconnected to what you just mentioned, but what are some of the climate change implications, you know, a warming ocean and what that means for sharks off our waters?
2: It's a big deal. You know, whites are actually quite resistant to cooling, and they can, you know, they can function very well with a core temperature, you know, 10 or 15 degrees above ambient, which means they can go right into temperatures. We had a diver sighting of a shark in 5 degrees centigrade water last summer, so its core is still running up at about 20, which means its brain, you know, its heart, its eye are all being, you know, perfused with really nice warm blood. And that makes for faster muscle activity, faster brain activity, and so on. So as the water warms up, it becomes even friendlier for this species, which is not afraid of tropical water either. So the other thing it's doing is changing productivity patterns. So, you know, we used to have this great nutrient escalator in the North Atlantic, which is slowing down. And that means the Labrador Current is flowing less quickly southward and the Gulf Stream less quickly northward. And all the upwelling that that used to cause is decreasing. So overall productivity as the oceans warm up here is decreasing. And we're in the 94th percentile globally of rate of increase of ocean temperature. Only the Arctic is is melting and heating faster. Mm-hmm. And these are all worrisome things from an ecological perspective.
1: What about from a societal perspective? How much of a stigma are sharks still having to fight?
2: Oh, I think the shark stigma never goes away. We all were children of Jaws.
1: Yeah.
2: But, you know, it's one of these things where as soon as May Long Weekend comes along here, you see a great big spike in mortality of people going in the water. They drown. They get run over by speedboats. They crash their Sea-Doos into things. It's an increased risk, but, you know, crossing the road, and especially these days in any city, riding a bicycle is an increased risk. So you sort of have to put it in perspective that you're much more likely to be crushed by a vending machine or run over by a bus or a driver riding your bike than you are, being attacked by a shark. And having said that, you know, you got to use common sense because they're here in much larger numbers. They are inshore. They're right there in 3 meters of water off the beach. And they're hunting in dark, murky situations, animals that don't look that different from us, especially when we were wetsuits and things like that. So, you know, last year we had 6 in-water encounters and 1 attack here. And I've been documenting these for years. The rate is going up.
1: Mm. Finally, as you know from your time on the West Coast, we love our orcas, whether that's the residents or the bigs that we're seeing increase in numbers for. But how much of that, you know, I guess that adoration should also be spent on sharks off our waters?
2: Well, for sure. I mean, the sharks are charismatic, giant species that is key in the ecosystem. And, you know, I fell in love with the six-gill when I was out there, and it's a great big shark that was not very well understood. People used to think they were great whites. I mean, back in the, you know, 80s when I started, well, actually the 70s when I started diving out there. Ignorance is fear is no way to approach these animals. They're fascinating, but, you know, approach them with respect. You wouldn't poke a bear, don't poke a shark.
1: Chris, so good to hear from you. Thank you for this.
2: Great to chat. Thanks, Jason. Take care.
1: That is Chris Harvey Clark, a research veterinarian and retired marine biologist from Dalhousie University, who joined us from our studio in Halifax. With some coastal music now, feels fitting, doesn't it? This is BC band Hey Ocean with Islands.

0: was Hey Ocean with a song called Islands. You are listening to All Points West here on CBC Radio 1. I'm Jason D'Souza. Great to have you alongside on this Wednesday afternoon. You're getting us at 99.5 FM in Sooke, 91.5 FM in Tofino. 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
1: This is CBC News from Vancouver. I'm Robert Zimmerman at the top of the news. A woman who was pulled from the waters after a charter boat sank off Richmond last month has died in hospital. Meanwhile, police divers have located the vessel. Michelle Gassoup has the details.
2: The death toll in the deadly boat sinking 10 days ago has climbed. Richmond RCMP confirmed one person who was rescued on June 28th has now died. Six others are still missing and presumed drowned. Corporal Frank Bryson says investigators have now found the vessel 153 meters underwater.
3: They looked around the seabed around the boat. They didn't see any bodies at this time.
2: So far, RCMP have not been able to access the inside of the vessel. Jeff Heaton is the president of Newco Research, which specializes in deep diving submersibles. He consulted RCMP on the case and says investigators will face an uphill battle.
4: It's going to be difficult to enter the cabin. You can certainly break windows. Doors will likely be closed. Given the poor visibility and the current, that would be a very, very difficult task.
2: Heaton says it will be critical to bring the vessel to the surface to determine what went wrong. Michelle Gassoub, CBC News, Vancouver.
1: Two wildfires burning near Boston Bar have exploded in size, prompting highway closures and additional evacuations. Keir Junos has more.
5: The Brunswick Creek wildfire and the Ainslie Creek wildfire are burning out of control. The flames near Boston Bar have closed Highway 1 and are impacting surrounding communities in the Fraser Canyon. Now the smoke is traveling towards the interior, leading to air quality warnings. Kamloops resident John Karpluck feels it in his throat, nostrils, and eyes.
6: The smoke is just so dense, you can just about stir it with a spoon.
5: Cassie Andrew from the Boothroyd Reserve is at an evacuee center at Squay Village in Chilliwack. She's been in the city for 4 days now with family.
7: I'm trying to keep my spirits up. I had a couple of heart attacks in November, so it's kind of a stressful situation, but I'm trying to keep it, you know, at bay.
5: The two major wildfires near Boston Bar have burned around 114 square kilometers combined. Keir Junos, CBC News, Chilliwack.
1: A hazmat team is on site at the Prince Rupert Port after a hazardous chemical release early this morning. Catherine Garrett has the details.
8: The International Longshore and Warehouse Union Canada says the incident was first noticed around 3 this morning and workers were sent home around 10. The union says one person was taken to hospital for assessment but has since been released. A second person reported feeling ill but did not require treatment. Keith Cochani is the president of the Longshore and Warehouse Union Local 505 in Prince Rupert. He says the site has been shut down.
9: We're not letting anybody go back to work until after a hazmat unit has cleared the site to be saved.
8: He says the substance was the corrosive compound ammonium bifluoride in a crystallized form.
9: So what can happen is if it mixes with water or moisture, it can produce hydrogen fluoride gas.
8: In a statement, DP World confirms the incident and says a hazmat team is on site, adding it's working with authorities to resolve the situation and will provide further updates as more information becomes available. Catherine Garrett, CBC News, Terrace.
1: The BC Review Board has released the reasons behind Alan Schoenborn's conditional discharge, saying the risk is now manageable with supervision and several conditions. Schoenborn was found not criminally responsible for killing his three children. In the 14-page document, the panel says Schoenborn's mental state has been stable for years and his psychotic disorder is being managed with medication. But Dave Teixeira, who represents the family of the victim, says Schoenborn is still a risk to the public.
10: Doctors waxing poetic about the improvements he's made over 18 years being in a very sterile environment doesn't supersede the continues to present a significant threat to the public line in there. So the reasons actually don't offer any clarity.
1: Some of Schoenborn's conditions include no contact with family members of the victims. He must undergo alcohol and drug testing and attend a psychiatric clinic for treatment. A BC Supreme Court judge has streamlined a process to claw back millions of dollars of profits in a major real estate Ponzi scheme involving a now-deceased Kelowna fraudster. Brady Strachan has the details.
11: When 56-year-old Curtis Gordon Quigley drowned near Okanagan Falls 2 years ago, his death left a multi-million dollar Ponzi scheme unresolved, leaving 84 investors holding the bag. People believed their funds would go towards purchasing homes and profits would come from real estate flips. Court documents show Quigley went bankrupt in 2020 after his scam wiped out more than $8 million, in many cases costing victims their life savings. For the past 4 years, a court-appointed trustee has used slow, costly civil lawsuits to claw back the fake profits paid out to early investors so that the money can be redistributed to the victims. Now, a BC Supreme Court judge has cleared a way for the trustee to bypass the civil trials. The ruling forces 12 early investors who benefited from the scheme into a streamlined process to return $2.5 million in excess payouts. 80 criminal charges of fraud against Quigley were stayed after his death. Brady Strachan, CBC News, Kelowna.
1: And that's the CBC News from Vancouver. 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
0: Robert, thank you. Welcome back to All Points West. I'm Jason D'Souza, and coming up in our final half hour today, the federal government has started sending out payments of the groceries and essentials benefit that are eligible to some Canadians. We'll hear from our money columnist, Bruce Ellery, to talk about how to best make the best use out of that money. We'll hear from him in just a moment. First, though, Isabella Calisi is back with one last look at your weather forecast and an update on the roads.
12: Hello, hello. Take it first, just a quick look at roads. We're seeing a 25-minute delay over on Helmkin Road. It's built up again, and a slowdown of 9 minutes over on Mackenzie Avenue. We also have a listener who texted in who said that they are reporting on heavy traffic at Sayward Road and Pat Bay Highway. They said that there was no accident, but there's just a little bit of a buildup that's over by Elk Lake over in Saanich, my bad, still getting used to it. Otherwise, looking at the weather tonight. So tonight's lows for North Island is going to be 11 inch showers. Then for the rest of the island and Sunshine Coast, we're going to be between 12 to 13 degrees and cloudy. Otherwise, for tomorrow's highs, Port Hardy and North still going to have some showers, but it's going to have a high of 15. East Vancouver Island's a bit different. We're going to have a high of 20 and a low chance of showers in Campbell River, Courtney, and Comox. Duncan and Nanaimo going to be 23 with a mix of sun and cloud, and Qualicum mainly sunny. Then inland with Port Alberni, we're going to have 24, mainly cloudy. West Coast with Tofino, Euclid, and Bamfield's going to be 15 with a few showers. Sunshine Coast will be 21 and mainly cloudy, and Greater Victoria will be mainly sunny with a high of 22.
0: I didn't mean to laugh when you said Saanich. We should mention Isabella, relatively new to the island.
12: Very much
0: this
12: so.
0: Is now home for you. And anyone who is not born and raised here also has had, you know, multiple instances where you didn't necessarily know how to pronounce things. And you know who I blame for it in a contemporary world?
12: Who?
0: Google Maps. You ever driven around the CRD and have the Google Maps voice just lie to you about pronunciations? Take a left on Saanich Road. You'll get to Esquimalt. Like, it is someone at Google. Y'all got billions of dollars. Someone get your Google Map voice up to speed with the island names, you know?
12: Someone needs to do that. Someone from the island. Island. Apply.
0: Yeah, come on, Google.
12: Yeah.
0: What better place to have it updated to? Because how many people visit us for the beautiful island weather we get, especially this week? What are you seeing on that front?
12: Oh, this week? Let me take a look over at this week.
0: Even just today.
12: Oh, today. Oh, my goodness. Today, well, at least for Greater Victoria, you know, it's been pretty sunny out. It's been pretty nice. We're seeing mostly cloudy, but it's been just like a high of 20. Like, it's just been a nice temperate kind of day.
0: Absolutely. And I think it will continue, of course, for Victoria specifically. I know a lot of people are looking at the weather forecast because the Pride Parade takes place in downtown Victoria. Still some days away, but I will say I've been looking at the forecast and fingers crossed it is going to be a beautiful one here on the island.
12: Well, you're going to be in that too.
0: That's right. We're going to be there. So I hope to see a lot of folks coming out to see the CBC Victoria Parade. Coming up to 20 minutes now to 6 o'clock. Well, the first quarterly payment of the Canada Groceries and Essential Benefit has been sent to eligible recipients. It will provide a bit of relief for people who are struggling to make ends meet. And for his thoughts on all of it, we're joined now by our money columnist, Bruce Sellery. Hi, Bruce.
13: Hi there.
0: So who's eligible for the new grocery benefit?
13: 12 million Canadians who are considered low to moderate income earners, defined as those with a family net income of about $43,000. You also need to be a Canadian resident and over the age of 19. This new program actually started in June with a one-time payment, and then this month, the first quarterly payment was sent. The value of the benefit in year one ranges from about like a grand for a single person to $1,900 for a couple with two kids. And it obviously isn't a total offset of the ridiculous inflation that we've seen over the past couple of years, but it is a bit of a help on groceries. Note that this is a restructuring of the prior GST-HST tax credit, so not entirely new money, but a bit more than the prior program.
0: And so how do people receive the payment?
13: You just have to file an income tax return. So I have been beating this drum for years. Filing a tax return is the critical step to receiving many government benefits. Once you do that, file a tax return, the payments are automatic. You don't have to do anything. If you have direct deposits set up, you'll see the money in your bank account. And if you don't, you'll receive a check. The money is sent quarterly, but most of us shop for groceries more frequently than that, right? Mm-hmm. So making the most of it requires some planning on the part of the recipient. You want to use that money in the most effective way possible and not accidentally blow it on something discretionary.
0: I hear what you're saying, but at the same time, when I hear you say planning, my brain just goes.
13: Yeah. You and about 12 million Canadians have the same thing. Let me introduce, we may have talked about this in the past. I am not a fan of budgeting as an idea. It sounds a lot like dieting, and both those things are very tough to follow over time. Yeah. Instead of basic budgeting, I'm a big fan of something that I call sustainable spending. And what that means is that you build your spending habits to be sustainable over time without having to plan for every single penny. This is very much a BC kind of topic, like living sustainably. Mm-hmm. And I know it's easier said than done, given that expenses are climbing and incomes generally aren't, but it boils down to the ABCs. Analyze, brainstorm, change. So analyze is looking at what's coming in, what's going out. This does not have to be a spreadsheet, could be done on a napkin. You've got something coming in because we're talking about the grocery benefit. Maybe you've got a job or EI or you're retired, you got CPP. Then you have money going out to rent or a mortgage or groceries or the internet or toothpaste, whatever it is on your expense list. For many Canadians, when they do that math, there's a deficit. Income doesn't cover expenses. So that's what their analysis shows. The most important principle of personal finance is to live within your means. So you'd need to figure out a way to increase income or decrease expenses, or maybe do a bit of both.
0: And so what kind of things do you recommend people consider, Bruce?
13: So this is the brainstorm step. Consider everything, even things you would never actually do. You're not committing to any of these ideas. You're just riffing. On income, maybe you could take an extra shift at work, take on another job on the weekends, rent out a room in your house, ask your adult child to contribute to groceries. Then you're going to brainstorm ways to cut spending, quit smoking, take transit, pause kids' activities, move in with a relative. If you're carrying a lot of credit card debt and you just can't see a way to pay it off, call a nonprofit credit counselor and they can talk about options like a debt consolidation program where interest rates are slashed to zero, or a consumer proposal where you pay a lower portion of your debt owing. You're still going to pay like $500 a month towards debt, but it will be to eliminate the principal versus to stay afloat. None of these ideas, Jason, will make your heart sing. None are fun. None are Instagrammable. Most of them will require discipline and sacrifice, but that might just be what's required so that you can live within your means.
0: So, you know, to your point, riffing is great, throwing out all these ideas.
13: Yeah.
0: At some point, you got to record that album though, right? So like, yes. what does that look like?
13: Oh, that's good. So that's the C in ABC. Analyze the situation, brainstorm some ideas, even terrible. And then C is commit to change. So, you don't want to try to change 10 things. Choose two or three that are going to make the biggest difference in your particular circumstance. If you're someone who loves your daily Tim Hortons coffee, maybe you keep that, but you rent out your spare room. Or you go cold turkey on food delivery of any kind. I don't know. We all have a limited amount of willpower, so use it sparingly. I'm someone for whom food delivery isn't a temptation. Don't care. Happy to have scrambled eggs for dinner. But if I tried to eliminate summer treats like ice cream and s'mores and all that, I wouldn't last a week. It's just like too much for me. I couldn't do it. These are the conversations that we have every single day at Credit Canada. People get clarity on their money, and then they make a choice to commit to change. And as tough as it is, they feel way, way better after they commit to whatever action it is that they decide to take.
0: Is this one of those things, Bruce, where, you know, it sounds simple in practice, but in reality, it can be pretty challenging?
13: Yeah, for sure. I mean, when you factor in all these hurdles that people face, right? So great in theory, but hey, anxiety and depression can make it tough for people to take action, even when the plan is clear. Weak executive functioning means that for some people, doing the ABC exercise is just too complicated. Unemployment for younger Canadians, way, way higher than the average. So the simple, like, get a job advice, not so simple. Here's my recommendation. Get out of your own head and involve other people in your question of how to get a handle on your money. You can call a nonprofit. You can register for a financial coaching program. We have an awesome program called Credit Canada Gold. It's free. You could join an ADHD support group, also free. I think one of the biggest resources is to reach out to your immediate community, a friend, a family member, and say, I want to get a better handle on my money. Could you hold me accountable? And this kind of buddy system can work magic. It could be as simple as, I'm buying David Chilton's Wealthy Barber book. Can you hold me accountable to read one chapter a week? This grocery benefit might put some more money in your pocket. Use the support, ideas, and accountability that community provides to make the most of that benefit.
0: Great advice. Bruce, thank you.
13: Great to talk to you.
0: That is our money columnist, Bruce Celery. Well, the latest album from Bahamas might be called My Second Last Album, but that doesn't mean he's giving up on music just yet. He's touring the country this summer. This is Bahamas with The Bridge.

0: That was Bahamas with a song called The Bridge. Well, if you've been watching the World Cup, you might wonder whether you're seeing replays from the past. Some of the same stars from the past World Cups are still going strong, with more players in their 40s competing this year than all previous World Cups combined. It's a trend we're seeing across a number of sports, actually. The CBC's Jason Osler finds out why and wonders whether we may one day see high-performance athletes in their 50s.
1: Canadians got a close-up look at a legend this month.
2: Ronaldo. 1-1 in Toronto!
1: With that goal, 41-year-old Portuguese superstar Cristiano Ronaldo became the second oldest player to ever score in a World Cup. While his team, Portugal, has since been eliminated, another aging star is still going strong.
3: In it comes to Lionel Messi. His control is brilliant. His finish is even better.
1: Messi, who recently turned 39, continues scoring for Argentina. But older athletes aren't just performing on the soccer pitch.
4: And now at the age of 44, 45 in September, Serena back in the Wimbledon arena.
1: All-time great Serena Williams returned to tennis after retiring 4 years ago. She joins her sister Venus, who's still playing at age 46. On the men's side, legend Novak Djokovic is 39 and not slowing down. Meanwhile, NBA and NHL superstars LeBron James and Alexander Ovechkin continue playing at a high level in their early 40s. There are many more examples too, and Canadian Olympian marathon runner Melindy Elmore has taken note.
5: It's really inspiring to see athletes in a variety of sports so performing at a world-class level into their 40s. And I also think it sort of normalizes that it can be done.
1: Elmore learned that firsthand.
6: Melindy Elmore, a top 10 Olympic finish.
7: Here she is, 41 years old, two boys, and she has just finished ninth place.
1: This was in 2021 at the Tokyo Olympics. Elmore would go on to compete again in the 2024 Paris Games at age 44. Her first Olympics were in 2004 when she competed in the 1500 meter, but following those games and into her early 30s, Elmore thought she was done.
5: There was this sort of social construct and attitude that you were peaked in your late 20s, early 30s. To go to your mid-30s was old. Your best performances were behind you.
1: But she would later realize that was far from true, and even now in her mid-40s, continues to push herself and hasn't completely ruled out trying for the 2028 Los Angeles Games.
5: I ran my second fastest marathon last December at 45. And if I could repeat that type of performance this year, I would likely qualify. And that would be amazing.
1: Joe Baker is a professor of kinesiology and physical education at the University of Toronto. He says while there are lots of examples of older athletes from the past, what's changed is how good they still are.
8: Players that are able to do it now into their early 40s are still dominating their sport, which for me is the interesting difference.
1: Baker says advances in science and training and technology all play a role, but the biggest change now is prioritizing how to handle your body post-game.
8: The most important development we've seen is the systematic consideration of a recovery the same way that we think about training.
1: Baker says while elite athletes have access to the best facilities and trainers, there is something we can all take away from what we're seeing.
8: Too often as we get older, we put artificial limits on ourselves. We think, you know, I can't do that because I'm getting older or I'm past my window to improve. Where the reality is most of us are nowhere close to those absolute ceilings of our potential.
1: So given that age ceilings are rising for athletes, will we see anyone in the coming decades doing it in their 50s?
8: Anytime we put up a barrier, it gets knocked down. And so I'll predict that we will see a 50-year-old athlete at the high performance level, not just an also-ran, but actually achieving very impressive performance.
1: Lionel Messi is 11 years shy of 50, but for now we can marvel at what he continues to do at this year's World Cup as he approaches 40.
3: It's sensational from Lionel Messi.
1: Showing the world that middle-aged athletes still have a lot more left in the tank than we ever thought possible. For CBC Radio, I'm Jason Osler.

Hey, it's Catherine Marlowe. You may know me as an occasional host of All Points West, but I also host CBC Victoria's podcast called This Is Vancouver Island. We bring you weekly looks at the island's news and politics, and we explore other aspects of life here too, like the best places to swim outdoors, why BC Ferries sometimes cancel sailings due to bad weather, even when the weather seems fine, and why American doctors are moving to Nanaimo. 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

Catherine, thank you very much. And hey, that does it for this Wednesday edition of All Points West. Thank you so much for tuning in. If there was an interview you may have missed from earlier on in the program, you can always find on-demand interviews on the CBC Listen app or head to our All Points West Listen page. And if you're familiar with the program, you know we like to end the show with something we like to call the Kitchen Party Dance Tune, courtesy today of Canadian artist Alicia Cara. Here she is with Apartment Song.

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1: Hi, I'm Jill Deacon, sitting in for Tom Power. 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
0: 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Your World Tonight is coming up next. 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
3: Hi, I'm Chris Howden. A Ukrainian skeleton racer reacts to the International Olympic Committee's decision to move a step closer to allowing Russian athletes to compete in the Games under their country's flag again.
4: They're scum. That's the way they act, and that's the way they've done it for 47 years.
5: U.S. President Donald Trump berates the leaders of Iran and declares the ceasefire over, both sides accusing the other of violating the truce as the U.S. resumes strikes on Iran for a second night. But speaking on the NATO summit in Turkey, Trump is painting a much rosier picture of relations with most member countries.
4: They love us. They love each other. That was tremendous unification.
5: Trump hails the gathering a success while calling Spain a terrible partner that should be cut off from U.S. trade. This is Your World Tonight. I'm Martina Fitzgerald. Also on the program.
6: What we're trying to do is to see whether these sensitive tests can detect circulating tumor DNA.
5: A breakthrough cancer test that requires just blood work and could help detect cancer sooner or make sure it's gone after treatment. The experimental procedure is generating excitement among researchers and concern about the potential downsides. The U.S.

0: Well.
1: Boy.
0: Apparent cell phone video that appears to show missile strikes on Iran at one of its southern ports off the Strait of Hormuz. The U.S. having also targeted Iran overnight after Iran again attacked oil tankers in the strait. The back and forth underlining the on again, off again fighting between Iran and the U.S. is on again, it seems.
2: They're scum. They're sick people. They're led by sick people. And they're vicious, violent people.
0: At the NATO conference in Turkey, U.S. President Donald Trump suggesting the interim agreement to end the war with Iran might well be over.
2: As far as I'm concerned, it's just a waste of time dealing with them. They're liars.
0: Trump also previewing that from the U.S. military, there'd indeed be more to come imminently.
2: Somebody asked before, do you think you'll hit him tonight? I said, we might. Yeah, we might. I think anything that happens is going to be over very quickly.
0: Though he also underlined he does not think this latest battling will reignite a full-fledged war.
2: No, I don't think it's going to start again. I think it's going to go very quickly. They hit a couple of ships, and so we hit them much harder. When they hit, we hit 10 times harder. You know, we hit much harder than they do.
0: So, what to make of it all?
3: It is quite by definition not a ceasefire when the two sides continue to fire at one another.
0: Ned Price, spokesman for the U.S. State Department under Joe Biden, says he expects the stop-start fighting will continue for weeks, maybe months.
3: Where escalation and exchange of fire gives way to an uneasy truce, only to be violated by one side or another, and to find ourselves right back here.
0: All of this on a day Trump called the Iranians cuckoo. As oil prices again surged and questions on whether a permanent ceasefire is even reachable grew, as Trump himself put it.
2: I'm not sure I want to make a deal with them. We can play games, but I'm not sure I want to make a deal. Let's just finish the job.
0: Says Iran the earlier U.S. strikes overnight were a, quote, blatant act of aggression. Iranian media reporting should things escalate, Iran would close the Strait of Hormuz again. Paul Hunter, CBC News, Washington.
4: Despite days of public rebuke from Donald Trump, NATO leaders wrapped up their two-day meeting in Ankara with a strategic show of unity, committing to mutual defense, but not committing to when they might meet again. As Murray Brewster reports, some analysts say that omission speaks volumes.
5: The president's here. He's in a good mood.
6: Prime Minister Mark Carney must have a flexible definition of good mood when it comes to U.S. President Donald Trump.
2: Spain is a terrible partner in NATO. They don't participate. They don't pay. I don't want anything to do with Spain. Cut off all trade with Spain.
6: Trump was clearly in a mood, unleashing a litany of grievances, some old, some new, such as the extended tirade against Spain, saying at one point the only reason he came to NATO was his friendship with the Turkish president.
2: We've been treated unfairly. We pay disproportionately.
6: And while there's been no public blowout, there was muted exasperation as leaders adjourned, expressing appreciation to their Turkish hosts, saying they'll meet again, but not saying when. A change from previous years and an ambiguous end that leaves the next host country, Albania, somewhat in limbo. It's a result defense analysts saw coming.
7: NATO normally does not have summits every year.
6: Max Bergman of the Center of Strategic and International Studies in Washington says up until Russia's 2014 invasion of Crimea, NATO leaders met less frequently, and there seems to be an appetite to return to that while Trump remains in office.
7: It would not surprise me if this is frankly the last NATO summit of the Trump administration, of Trump's presidency. Frankly, I think that makes a lot of sense, and I think a lot of European leaders would jump at that.
6: There were published reports today the idea of postponing Albania was actively discussed. Prior to the summit, the U.S. sowed military uncertainty, saying it wasn't going to commit as many forces towards NATO in the event of war than it has in the past. It was also reviewing what troops are in the field and the amount of money it contributes to keeping the alliance running.
7: NATO is structured around the United States and has been for the last 77 years. And that's how we have won it. And so if you pull the U.S. back, how do these countries work together on defense? It is a really important political question, one that Europeans are currently reckoning with.
6: The question of what might mollify Trump, or even if it's worth trying anymore, is also a preoccupation. Prime Minister Mark Carney says the debate over Trump's biggest

0: grievance, spending, has largely been settled.
1: It was part of the point I made to President Trump when we spoke a few days ago, is that it's not just he's winning the argument, he's won the argument.
0: Carney left the summit almost immediately at its conclusion, heading to Saudi Arabia for business and investment meetings before returning home Friday. Murray Brewster, CBC News, Jeddah, Saudi Arabia.
2: Coming right up, the latest on the sinking of a fishing charter boat off the BC coast. Plus, southwestern Europe sizzles under yet another heat wave. We'll take you to France, where temperatures are expected to rise for the rest of the week. And later, we'll have this story.
3: This doesn't work out, that's it.
4: There's one chance to try and capture the first images of Quest, a ship once used by explorer Ernest Shackleton. I'm Peter Cowan on board the research ship Atlantis. I'll tell you why the Royal Canadian Geographical Society is mounting this expedition and what they found.
5: It's a wrecked wreck.
4: That story later on Your World Tonight.
2: One of four people rescued after a fishing charter boat sank off BC's lower mainland has died in hospital. Six other people are presumed drowned. The sinking was 11 days ago. Searchers using an underwater drone located the vessel on Monday, but so far no bodies have been found. Our Tanya Fletcher is tracking the story for us in Vancouver. Tanya, we are learning more about who was on that boat. What can you tell us about the victims?
6: Yes, and Martina, we know there were 10 people on board at the time. Four survivors were pulled from the water when that boat began to sink. Most of them were treated and released from the hospital since then, but one has now died. We know it was a 28-year-old Chinese woman living in Seattle. The survivors are a 33-year-old woman from Toronto, a 26-year-old man from Richmond, BC, and a 33-year-old man from Redmond, Washington. The six others on board, including the captain, remain missing. They are presumed drowned, and they're all relatively young as well, between the ages of 22 and 33. And they're also from Toronto, BC, and Washington State. Also new, RCMP have now identified the boat. It's named the Top Ocean, a 2017 Kingfisher model, and it's operated by a company called Top Vancouver Fishing Charter.
2: But still, there are so many unanswered questions. Can you take us through the logistical challenges of this investigation?
6: Mm-hmm. The sunken boat is 153 meters deep. That's over 500 feet. RCMP dive teams did locate the wreckage on Monday, more than a week after it sank, and they did that using underwater drones. They say it's too deep for divers to go down that far, but the drone did get a good look around the seabed, around the boat. It didn't spot any bodies, and RCMP say it's entirely possible they're all still inside the wreckage. We spoke today with a local underwater dive company based in North Vancouver. It's called Newtco Research. And President Jeff Heaton says this recovery is especially tricky because it's so deep.
7: It's very, very dirty. And when you couple that poor visibility with the current, it becomes really hard to do any work. You don't get any reference off the bottom.
6: He says RCMP actually contacted his company about this search, and they told him the boat is currently upright at the bottom of the ocean floor. Now, still a lot we don't know. We asked if the captain was licensed for a charter like this. An RCMP spokesperson said they didn't know. Was the boat properly licensed? Were the people on board wearing life jackets as they're required to? Police didn't have answers for that either, though we can tell you the people on a sailboat, some rescuers who were first on scene and helped those three survivors to safety out of the water, had said none of them had flotation devices from what they could see at the time. We've also reached out to the charter company that owns the boat. So far, they've refused to comment. We know the Transportation Safety Board is investigating. So far, our questions to them about, you know, regulations, enforcement, accountability, they've referred us to Transport Canada, which has not yet given us a response. Martina.
2: The CBC's Tanya Fletcher in Vancouver. Thank you, Tanya.
6: You bet.
2: Cancer patients often face a battery of treatments and tests in the hope of becoming cancer-free. But there is often a lingering thought for survivors. Is the cancer coming back? Now, a new technology is helping find the tiniest traces of cancer left in someone's body all through basic blood work. As health reporter Lauren Pelly tells us, Canadian scientists are at the forefront of a major new research project to see how well it works.
8: I was getting ready to go for a radiation treatment.
9: Paul Lonergan points to a photo of himself in a hospital bed. The Toronto resident battled tongue cancer through months of chemo and radiation. After his treatments finished, his oncologist told him the tumor was gone.
8: But you still have fragments of cancer in your blood.
9: Lonergan got those astonishing results through a clinical trial studying liquid biopsies. This emerging technology looks for tiny fragments of tumor DNA in someone's bloodstream before it ever shows up on a traditional exam or scan. Now a team of Canadian scientists wants to test it out on thousands of cancer survivors.
10: And what we're trying to do is to see whether these sensitive tests can detect circulating tumor DNA.
9: Dr. Lillian Hsu is leading this massive research project. She's a senior scientist with the Princess Margaret Cancer Centre, part of the University Health Network in Toronto.
10: And the hope obviously is when you detect it so early, we can do something about it earlier.
9: In cases where researchers spot signs of someone's cancer coming back, the team will link them with other trials offering next generation treatments, such as new medications or experimental therapies. For other patients, simple blood tests could give them the chance to watch and wait, potentially sparing them from enduring more treatment and side effects. Sue hopes to follow 7,000 cancer survivors over the next 5 years.
10: And if we can provide that kind of data to provide the evidence, then this test will eventually become a routine test, a standard test, and that can benefit a large number of patients.
9: Liquid biopsies aren't yet available to the vast majority of cancer patients outside of clinical trials. But a growing body of research does show links between catching tumor fragments early and patients experiencing longer survival times.
11: This is certainly an exciting technology, but it's early days.
9: Dr. Christopher Booth is a medical oncologist and researcher with Queen's University. He said further studies on these tests will be crucial to figure out the best way to use them for cancer patients who've already endured grueling medical treatments.
11: And then you add on top of that the possibility of, a false negative or a false positive test, and there can be, significant emotional burdens.
9: In Lonergan's case, once he found out there were traces of tumor DNA still in his bloodstream, he just wanted it gone.
8: I got to be a father. I want to keep playing hockey, and I've got some work to finish, and that's what's going through my head.
9: Lonergan ended up having experimental immunotherapy. Now he's considered cancer-free. Lauren Pelley, CBC News, Toronto.
2: Meta will establish its first Canadian AI data center in Alberta. The tech company behind Facebook, Instagram, and WhatsApp says it will invest $13 billion to build the facility in Sturgeon County. Premier Danielle Smith said the project will create thousands of construction jobs and bring millions of dollars into Alberta. She also said the province and Meta have listened to the concerns of people in other places where data centers have been proposed.
12: We've developed an approval process to address each of the issues that we've heard. So this is being sited in an industrial area that's been well established for four decades. There were supposed to be 12 refineries on that site. And so people in that area were expecting that there was going to be this kind of heavy industrial use. They obviously responded to the concerns about water use because they're using the closed loop system and air cooling. And they also worked with us to make sure that there wasn't going to be a peak in power prices by building their own power.
2: Meta says it has partners to build new power generation and grid infrastructure and will spend $60 million to improve local infrastructure, such as roads and water systems. Air Canada has a new CEO who has at least one skill his predecessor in the job never quite mastered.
13: Air Canada joue un rôle unique comme le transporteur national d'envergure mondiale.
2: Air Canada's new CEO is from the Netherlands, but communicates in both of Canada's official languages. Anko van der Werf is leaving his job at Scandinavian Airlines to succeed Michael Russo at Air Canada. Russo announced his retirement earlier this year after a backlash from French-speaking Canadians. Russo had posted an English-only condolence message following a deadly crash at New York's LaGuardia Airport. The crash killed two pilots, including one from Quebec. Parts of Europe have been baking under heat wave after heat wave this summer. French officials say over 8 days in late June, when it was sweltering, there were 2,000 more deaths than usual. And they say that number could actually be much higher. Even as experts are still trying to assess the effect of last month's heat wave, there's another one underway already. Briar Stewart has that story from Paris.
14: In the midday afternoon heat, 89-year-old Fanny Crepy sits on a bench underneath an awning at a bus stop, resting before she wheels her shopping trolley to a local market.
15: Irrespirable.
14: She says during last month's record-breaking heat wave, she had problems breathing and felt sick. This is the third heat wave to hit France this year. At the end of June, as temperatures went above 40 in some parts of the country, the number of deaths reported surged by nearly 30%.
16: We had at least 15 more people who died in the streets of Paris, homeless people who died, and it was linked to the heat wave.
14: Paul Allons-y is a social worker with the nonprofit group Médecins du Monde. A few times a week, he and his team visit a 500-meter stretch in eastern Paris, where around 1,000 people, many of them asylum seekers, are living in tents set up under the metro line.
16: When the temperature goes over 40, the feeling that you have, it's 45, 50 degrees, because this is a jungle of concrete.
17: Very, very hot.
14: 47-year-old Mahmoud Harir points to one of the tents he's been sleeping in for over 2 years.
17: This is nylon. Look, it's very hot.
14: He says during the heat wave, he's been escaping to the river to cool off. Swimming spots have been set up across the city, including one near the base of the Eiffel Tower.
18: We really see a big difference in the temperature than when I was a child, for example.
14: Violette Dumoulin enjoys swimming in the Seine and tries to avoid spending any time in her top-floor apartment. Like three-quarters of all of the homes in France, it doesn't have air conditioning.
18: Especially in Paris, when, you know, you have all the buildings, not very vegetation, so it depends on where you live, it's a really big problem.
14: Climate scientists say Europe is the fastest warming continent. In recent weeks, temperature records have been smashed across several countries, including France, Spain, and Germany. Samantha Burgess is the deputy director of the EU Earth Observation Agency, Copernicus.
19: More of society will be impacted. Schools will continue to close. Roads will melt until we adapt that infrastructure to cope with our new climatological normal.
14: And for France, the forecast is projecting temperatures in the mid to high 30s for at least another week. Briar Stewart, CBC News, Paris.
2: Tens of thousands of lives were shattered by the earthquakes that rocked Venezuela 2 weeks ago today. Among those who have suffered most are children who've lost homes, family, and now face completely altered lives. Other children remain missing, their parents desperate to find them. Jorge Barrera has that story from Venezuela.
20: I didn't like living through this experience, says 11-year-old Nazareth. I almost lost my mom because things were shaking so much. She is now living in a donated tent with other displaced families in a parking lot riven by deep cracks near the Caribbean shores of Catia La Mar, La Guaira. I want to sleep in my bed, she says. I don't want to sleep on the floor, on a mattress. I don't want to live this experience anymore. At the request of NGO Save the Children, CBC News agreed not to use the real names of any children interviewed in this story. They are among over 600,000 children impacted by the devastating twin earthquakes that struck Venezuela.
21: We speak to children who they've lost family members, they've lost friends.
20: Aisha Mahid is with Save the Children, which provides programming at this camp set up by families who lost their homes in the area. I always carry a sadness in my heart, says 9-year-old Leo, thinking that it could happen again. It's scary. You think you are going to die and not be able to see your mother anymore. 11-year-old Emma's grandfather died in the disaster. I'm not going back to my school because it collapsed, says Emma. We are moving. I have to say goodbye to all my friends. She says her mom doesn't want to stay here because it could happen again. Not far from here, in another beachfront La Guaira town called Playa Grande, two mothers search for their missing children.
0: Ese día hubieron varias personas que me indicaron que...
20: Carmona Marquez Basabeth says several people told her they saw her 10-year-old son, Paul Jr., running after the quake. He was playing with Rosana del Carmen Carvasal's 10-year-old son, Emmanuel Abraham. They both vanished together. Their mothers continue to search, sleeping on the sidewalk in tents across from their destroyed homes. We have faith that our children are okay, she says. Faith is all they have left. Jorge Barrera, CBC News, Playa Grande, La Guaira, Venezuela.
2: 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You can hear Your World Tonight on the CBC News app or wherever you get your podcasts. An expedition off Labrador is sending back the first images of the final ship used by explorer Ernest Shackleton. The Quest was one of the last ships from the heroic age of exploration of the Earth's most extreme environments. It sank in 1962. It was found 2 years ago. Experts are now getting a first-hand look at what's left. The CBC's Peter Cowan is on board.
1: It's clean, it's copper.
4: It was well past midnight when the first images flashed up on the computer screens in the laboratory on board the research ship Atlantis. The old timbers are covered with coral and sea life, captured by a remotely operated vehicle. David Kearns is the co-chief scientist on this mission and a professional shipwreck hunter. Even without seeing a name, he knows this is Quest.
22: It's the right wooden ship. It's the right size. It's got the right accommodations, and it's got white paint. That's the Quest.
4: Ernest Shackleton bought this ship in 1921. At first, he wanted to explore Canada's Arctic. But when the government wouldn't back his mission, he headed south to Antarctica. On board Quest, he had a heart attack and died. Decades later, it was a sealing ship when it sank off the coast of Labrador. The Royal Canadian Geographical Society located the ship 2 years ago. Now it's getting the first images. No one on the expedition expected to see the wreck covered in fishing nets.
22: So from a biological point of view, it's very interesting. Archaeological is still interesting. But from the point of view of coming back with a pretty picture of a shipwreck, you know, that's debatable from what we've seen so far. It's a wrecked wreck.
4: Antoine Normandin led the research on Quest and helped pinpoint the location. He says the nets have likely damaged the shipwreck.
23: But certainly it's disappointing, and it does bring up the issue of the preservation of cultural assets and natural assets and the impact of industrial fishing on them.
4: The federal government closed the area to fishing in 2002. The nets are likely decades old.
24: LC Bridge, you have permission to launch sub.
25: Roger, permission to launch.
4: This expedition is the most expensive ever for the Geographical Society. It's costing them millions. It's partnering with the Woods Hole Oceanographic Institution, using its submersible Alvin to take people down to the wreck. John Geiger is head of the society and was on the first dive.
26: We actually lay eyes on a ship that Shackleton sailed on. It's incredible. It's absolutely incredible. So, you know, it's personally moving.
4: Geir Kløver joined the expedition from Norway. He runs the Fram Museum, dedicated to polar exploration. On this trip, they're mapping the wreck in three dimensions to create a digital model that anyone can explore without mounting an expedition.
27: The more we tell these stories, and especially now with new digital technology, these stories will reach a new audience and maybe get them excited and learn more about our past.
4: Their next quest is the shipwreck Terra Nova. It's the ship Robert Falcon Scott used to reach the South Pole. It sits just off Greenland. Peter Cowan, CBC News, on board the research ship Atlantis in the Labrador Sea.
2: And finally tonight. A song of celebration in the indigenous language of Tlingit at a graduation ceremony at the Yukon Native Language Center in Whitehorse. Some of the people you're hearing are able to sing those words thanks to months and years of hard work, studying with elders, passing their traditional languages from one generation to the next.
28: It means so much to me. I actually can't believe I'm here.
2: Graduate Patty Wallingham says she took the program not just to further language preservation, but also to honor her ancestors. She says it was tough, but worth it.
28: It was so hard and definitely was challenging to keep going at times, but I'm so glad we did it, and I could not have done it with the rest of my cohort. They are amazing. They're like sisters to me now.
2: The Indigenous Languages Program is run in partnership with Simon Fraser University. Since 1993, it's offered courses on more than 20 Indigenous languages across British Columbia and Yukon. Grand Chief Mathia Alatini of the Council of Yukon First Nations was at the White Horse ceremony. She says learning language is at the core of reviving culture.
3: When you know your language, you start to identify stronger with who you are as a Southern Shoshone person, as a Tlingit person, as a Northern Shoshone or Han person, and it also is tied to place, so it reconnects you to land, and I think that is immeasurable.
2: The 11 Yukon graduates received certificates and diplomas. Many say they plan to continue learning and spreading language knowledge back home in their own communities. Thanks for being with us. This has been Your World Tonight for Wednesday, July 8th. I'm Martina Fitzgerald. Good night.

0: Good evening, I'm Robert Zimmerman with the latest headlines from Vancouver. The RCMP say a woman rescued after a charter boat sank 10 days ago near Richmond has now died. Six other people are presumed drowned. Police confirm they were in their 20s and 30s and lived in West Vancouver, Richmond, Toronto, and Washington State. Meanwhile, investigators say the boat has been located on the seabed, more than 150 meters underwater. The BC Review Board has released the reasons behind Alan Schoenborn's conditional discharge, saying the risk is now manageable with supervision and several conditions. Schoenborn was found not criminally responsible for killing his three children back in 2008. And two wildfires burning near Boston Bar have exploded in size, prompting highway closures and additional evacuations. One fire now covers about 88 square kilometers, the other 26. And now the forecast on the North Coast. Periods of rain tomorrow with a high of 12. Highs up to 19 with sunshine and strong winds in the Peace. In the central interior, a mix of sun and cloud with a high of 19 as well. Highs to 30 degrees with sun and cloud tomorrow in the Kootenays. In the southern interior, mainly sunny and hazy with a high of 31. And for Metro Vancouver, Greater Victoria and the Fraser Valley, a mix of sun and cloud tomorrow with highs around 23.
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5: Hello, I'm Neil Kirksall.
6: Good evening, I'm Chris Howden. This is As It Happens. Tonight,
5: ceasefire extinguisher with the truce in ashes and the worst exchange of strikes since June. An Iranian-Canadian shares his fears for friends and family and tells us what he's hearing from them.
6: Torched Earth policy. A Ukrainian Olympian living through the bombing of Kyiv grapples with the IOC's decision to clear the way for Russia to make a full return to the Olympics.
5: An urgent second opinion. For 18 months now, Israel has detained a Palestinian pediatrician without charge. And now the doctor says he believes he will die in prison.
6: Radio silence. Rogers shutters six radio stations across Canada. We'll hear from Calgary Conservative MP Michelle Rempel-Garner, who says the stations were integral parts of the community that transcended politics.
5: Talking trash, wearing his trademark garbage can on his head, perennial British candidate Count Binface tells us he's no has-been, and he's ready to kick Nigel Farage to the curb.
6: And a slippery soap argument. A new actor arrives on General Hospital, and British comedian John Oliver is as surprised as anyone to find himself on the classic soap opera Getting Slapped. As It Happens, the Wednesday edition. Radio that's tried to get on soaps, but it's easier said than done.

0: Tonight, Iran is under siege again. The U.S. has launched strikes against the country after President Donald Trump declared the ceasefire over. He said Iran had violated the interim peace deal signed in June, and Iran's foreign minister has vowed to respond with military action of its own. It's a stark contrast to Mr. Trump's comments just 2 weeks ago that, quote, for the first time in 3,000 years, we are going to have peace in the Middle East, unquote. Canadians with friends and family in Iran are anxiously watching these developments. Mehrdad Hariri is an Iranian-Canadian in Newmarket, Ontario, and that's where we reached him earlier today.
1: Mehrdad, where does all of this new rhetoric leave you and your loved ones in Iran?
2: Hearing the news that the war has possibly started again is, I would say, deeply distressing. My first thoughts are with the Iranian people. Because every conflict, every round of conflict adds to their suffering, suffering of ordinary citizens, you know, and the destruction of perhaps infrastructure of the country. And yet, I must add, and this is important, no real achievement in the outcome that a lot of Iranians would wish for, that is the regime change.
1: Have you spoken to folks back in Iran since these latest comments from the U.S. president?
2: I have exchanged text with them, and they are distressed as well, but they are extremely busy with getting by. It's the cost of living is so high. People are so busy with how they can continue their life, but they're also distressed.
1: What is daily life like them under this reality?
2: Well, keep that in mind. Life in Iran has never been completely normal under the Islamic regime. However, because of the war, the cost of living added up to the mismanagement, the mafia economy, etc., made it extremely hard for civilians to get by. The prices are extremely high.
1: And they were high even before this conflict. There was a reason for protests.
2: And it was high even before, absolutely. And that amplified with the war, yes.
1: When you think of what you've heard today, I mean, did you think that this peace deal, of course, when anyone hears about a peace deal, there's excitement and hope. Were you hopeful that it would last, or were you always worried that it would not, that it would crumble?
2: Yeah, I think a lot of people, including myself, we knew that this is a fragile memorandum of understanding, or as people say, some people say, memorandum of misunderstanding. So it is fragile. And keep that in mind that you're dealing with a government that is driven by ideology and is very hard to keep its promise. We knew that it was fragile, but at least it could open the gate for more stability in terms of the people can get away from the war.
1: You mentioned the idea, the hope that some had for, many had for potential regime change. And, you know, we spoke with people on this program, Iranian Canadians, who wanted to see U.S. intervention, thinking that it would help change the leadership in Iran. That obviously has not happened. Have people changed their feelings on that, or do they still feel that the U.S. could somehow help?
2: Some people wanted the intervention from the U.S. because I would say with great confidence that the absolute majority of Iranians hate this Islamic regime. They want its collapse. They want it's gone. And they know that this is not a good governance for Iran. It has committed so many crimes over the course of last 47 years, killed a lot of its own citizens, mismanaged the economy. However, some people believe that an American intervention or the war can lead to a regime change. It didn't. Many of them are disappointed now. The only thing that war accomplished, nothing in terms of weakening the regime, let alone bringing about the regime change, instead destroyed the critical infrastructure, you know, caused enormous hardship on civilians, loss of civilians. And in fact, I must say, paradoxically, left the regime in a stronger position than before the conflict. So it was devastating in all fronts.
1: There were protest movements, as we mentioned, you know, most recently about economic issues. But even before that, as we know, there have been that kind of opposition. There has been that kind of opposition mobilizing, even when it was very dangerous. What has happened to that kind of opposition and protest movement now?
2: because of the war, the regime has become more oppressive. There are executions every day, every single day. One thing that we should understand, and your listeners, that the Iranian people have been extremely resilient in the past four decades and protesting against the regime. And every single opportunity that they have had, despite the extreme danger. But now, as I said, the government has its power. People are just very busy with just getting by economically, and the landscape has changed. But this is not the end of the story. I must add this as an Iranian, we are still hopeful that one thing that has always surprised us, the power of people, at the end of the day, were able to come to the street and to make changes.
1: What do you think will end this conflict, and when?
2: I don't know, to be quite honest, because as I said, you're not dealing with the ordinary regime, and this is exceptional situations with a lot of, you know, other regional powers and the U.S. under Donald Trump. So there is so much complexity in this that I really don't know how this move forward. But one thing that I wish for is the safety of the citizens, the safety of the infrastructure of the country, and that lead to some circumstances that civil society in Iran can be more powerful and show their power and to put an end to this Islamic regime.
1: What do you say in your text messages to your friends and family in Iran at this moment? How do you tell them to stay hopeful?
2: I don't dare to order something or to suggest something because I am miles away from them. They have rights to feel whatever they do. They do. I just said how you're feeling and how is the situation. People are just worried to see and watching to see what happens.
1: Mehrdad, I'm glad we could speak. Thank you for this. Please take care.
2: Thank you for the opportunity. Thank you.
0: We reached Mehrdad Hariri in Newmarket, Ontario, earlier today.

0: Its delegation at the last two Olympic Games has been tiny, especially for a major sporting nation that once sent hundreds of competitors who won dozens of medals. But now the International Olympic Committee has announced that it is provisionally lifting its suspension on Russia, clearing a path for Russian athletes to make a full return for the 2028 Los Angeles Games. Whether they'll compete under the Russian flag and colors has not yet been determined, but the IOC's position is that athletes should not be held responsible for the actions of their government. Vladislav Hereskevich is a Ukrainian skeleton racer. He made headlines in February when he was disqualified from the Winter Olympics for wearing a helmet featuring images of Ukrainian athletes who'd been killed during the war. We reached him in Kyiv, Ukraine.
1: Vladislav, what are the words you've been using to describe this decision by the IOC?
2: I believe it's a shameful decision, and it's absolutely not right to do it, especially if you're looking on what's going on latest weeks in Ukraine, in Kyiv. Just yesterday we had day of mourning because of victims, because people were killed in one of the Russian attacks. Today we have a couple of air attacks, and again, like, a couple of people were killed because of these attacks. So it happens literally like every day. And to see this news that Russians are welcomed back again in the Olympic family, it feels surreal.
1: IOC President Kirsty Coventry said at a press conference yesterday, quote, "We don't condone any wars, including this one. We will continue to support Ukraine like we have since this started," unquote. Do you feel supported? How do you square what she's saying there with the IOC's actions?
2: We had our own story with Mrs. Coventry, and I was disqualified by her from the Olympic Games. I believe all these talks about solidarity and you bring back people who are guilty in what's happening right now in Ukraine, I believe it's a big hypocrisy from IOC.
1: And just to remind our listeners, you were disqualified from the Games because you were wearing a helmet with images of Ukrainian athletes who were killed during this war. That was seen as a political statement, which the IOC says it does not allow. What is it like for you day to day? I did want to ask you, you know, being in Kyiv, what is it like for you, the reality?
2: Oh, like when you have this challenge, so you spend almost whole night like in a shelter. Or like in a parking underground or somewhere else where you can hide from the attacks, just to feel more safer. But of course, like, it's quite hard because like you have lack of sleep, and if you talk about people who literally get when their houses been destroyed or their family members been killed, it's just another story. I think impossible to comprehend what's going on with their lives at the moment. And it's quite difficult. Also, of course, a lot of friends are fighting on the front line, and we try to support them, but also some of them also were killed. It's very hard, 4 years already, and even more already. And it's very hard time. And we all hope that it will end as soon as possible.
1: Ukraine's sports minister is questioning why this rule change is happening now, saying, quote, "Nothing changed. The situation became even worse," unquote. And you're detailing some of that. The IOC has said that this is the time that athletes would be qualifying. So this is why they're saying they're doing it now. Why do you think it's happening now?
2: Again, like, it's hard to understand because we have now like worst situation, I would say, in 4 years in regard of shellings of the cities on residential buildings. And it's hard to understand why now, like, they bringing back Russians, they lift sanctions from Russian Olympic Committee, because at the same time, Russian athletes, Russian sport officials, they're highly connected with Russian government, with Russian propaganda, and to say that they're not guilty and that they shouldn't, it was a quote of commentary, I believe, they should not be responsible for actions of their governments.
1: Yes, the athletes should not be responsible. They should not be held responsible.
2: Yeah, but I believe it's a lie because they're responsible. They take an active part. It's not that they're against it and they can do nothing. But
1: do they have a choice there? Do you think they have a choice there?
2: Yeah, they should have a choice because we have some examples of athletes who left their country and who are speaking about pretty open against their government. I believe it's They have a choice. They choose their side. But when athletes are taking part in propaganda events, when athletes are fighting on the front line against Ukraine, you cannot say they are not guilty and they have nothing to do with this war, because it's a big lie.
1: Are you planning to, are you hoping to compete in the next Winter Games?
2: Yeah, it's a goal.
1: What do you think it will be like to compete alongside Russian athletes?
2: We don't know, because in our federation it was no such a decision. So now they're able to compete as a natural athletes with natural criteria. So at this point we don't have such a decision, and I hope we will not have it. But let's see what's going on next.
1: What are your next steps? To the IOC has made this decision. Can it be reversed? Will you be doing anything? Will you and others be pushing back?
2: Yes, I believe now it's a great time to work, to cooperate with different national Olympic committees from different countries, and also to stand strong against this decision, because if we're able to get majority of national Olympic committees, we are able to change this decision. And another thing, what is important right now, IOC is not regulated by international law. Yes, so they're regulated by Swiss law, and as a non-government organization, they're having own environment, they able to do any decisions, as it was with my disqualification. Without proper explanation, they able to disqualify any athlete for anything, and they able to do any decisions as they want. But I believe if countries are not accept these decisions, they're able to do visa ban for Russian athletes, and then even if Russian athletes, if IOC wants to have Russian athletes on competitions, they will came, but they cannot come to the country if they don't have a visa. So then problem solved. And I believe it's a right time to also work towards visa ban for Russian athletes and Russian sports officials.
1: Vladislav, I appreciate your time. Thank you.
2: Thank you.
0: Vladislav Hereskevich is a Ukrainian skeleton racer. We reached him in Kyiv, Ukraine.

0: It is looking very likely that Nigel Farage will spend his summer arguing with a garbage can, specifically the upside-down garbage can that is either worn or part of the body of the ostensibly alien political candidate known as Count Binface. After weeks of pressure over allegations of financial impropriety, Mr. Farage announced yesterday that he was stepping down as an MP, triggering a by-election in which the Reform UK leader promptly said he would run.
1: This will be a people versus the establishment by-election. It's a chance to stick two fingers up to the entire establishment, to frankly tell them where to go. And that is why I will be putting my name forward to stand in this by-election. I will fight to win. I will fight to continue the political revolution that Reform has started. And I would say this to you, the voters of Clacton. If I win, you win. Because if I lose, they win. And we will never, with the two old parties, get the type of fundamental change that we need to fix broken Britain.
0: Among other things, it recently came to light that Mr. Farage had received an undisclosed gift of £5 million, nearly $10 million Canadian, from a crypto billionaire just before running for office. So far, Labour, the Conservatives, the Lib Dems, the Green Party, and Restore Britain have all refused to field candidates to participate in what outgoing Prime Minister Keir Starmer called Mr. Farage's desperate stunt. But there is one man, or alien from the planet Sigma 9, willing to throw his hat, or garbage bin, into the ring. Count Binface has faced many a British politician over his years on this planet. We reached Count Binface in London.
2: Count Binface, Farage says this is a people versus the establishment by-election. Does that make you the establishment?
3: Well, that's a very good question. I've been wondering that myself, because logically there are only two conclusions. One, I am the establishment. I am the embodiment of the British establishment, which is curious, A, because I'm not British, I'm from Sigma 9, B, I'm an alien, and C, I have not been invited once to last night at the proms, the Royal Box at Wimbledon, the British Grand Prix, none of it. So that would be a very curious embodiment of the British establishment. So the only other possible conclusion is that Nigel is talking out of his posterior. I leave the choice to the Canadian listeners.
2: Why did you decide, when others said they would not run a candidate in this by-election, why did you decide to throw your bin in the race?
3: Why not? I was at a loose end. I mean, you know, I was on my way back from Makerfield. There was another election.
2: Yes.
3: I don't know if you guys noticed that. You know, I took on the upcoming Prime Minister, Andy Burnham, my fifth, I believe. I'm losing count of these Prime Ministers. They change them more quickly than Doctor Who. It's crazy stuff. Anyway.
2: Your count is correct. You know, yeah, we'll go through the list in a moment. But you just had extra time on your hands?
3: Well, you know, I was actually looking forward to a bit of putting my space boots up. And I've got other planets to run, mate. But when I heard Nigel throwing his toys out of the pram like that, as we just heard, I couldn't resist it. So I turned the old ship around. I thought, let's give it a blast. And my goodness me, it doesn't half seem that the media seem interested, just a tiny bit.
2: You mentioned the last vote, Andy Burnham. We covered that vote. I saw a photograph, of course, of you and the other candidates, including Burnham on stage. What's the vibe? What did you think of him?
3: Well, actually, he's a very pleasant fellow. He's the most human of the big beasts I've taken on. I mean, it's not saying much. I mean, I took on Mrs. May, if you remember her. No, probably not.
2: Theresa May, yes.
3: You know, it's been a bit of a rum crop, if you ask me. But no, Andy was very kind, and we had a little chat. He knew about my manifesto, like renaming HS2 FFS1. He said he'd consider it. So, you know, he shook my gauntlet when I got my 95 votes. 95 whole votes. Can you believe it?
2: Yeah.
3: So I'm riding high. It was a lovely atmosphere, actually. Let's hope Clacton's the same.
2: Losses don't sting for you. Some would think of that as a monumental loss.
3: That just shows how wrong you are. I say... that shows a degree of arrogance and hubris from the international mainstream media of which you should be ashamed. No, I am proud of every single human vote. 95 of them. How many have you had?
2: What is your pitch to the people of Clacton?
3: Well, beyond what I've already said. I mean, I'd have thought anyone from Clacton listening to this is already heartily persuaded. But, you know, I'm going to give them a fully costed manifesto, as I always do, mixing the national and the local policies. There'll be something for everyone, but a little flavour for you. Price capping 99 flake ice creams at 99 pence. I don't know if you have 99s in Canada. That joke might not scan. But also, nationalising Adele, building at least one affordable house, renaming London Bridge after Phoebe Waller. So it goes on. Something for everyone.
2: Yeah, nationalising Adele caught my ear a couple of times. Glad you raised that one again here. You mentioned all of the British leaders you've gone up against. Let's go. Theresa May, Boris Johnson, Liz Truss, Rishi Sunak, Keir Starmer. We're talking about the last 10 years. It is astonishing to watch from afar. What do you make of the state of democracy there right now?
3: Well, I have to pick you up on something there. I didn't actually take on Liz Truss directly because she was gone so fast. It was impossible. She didn't actually fight an election, you see. And Keir Starmer won't defend an election. So sometimes these humans are gone in the blink of a visor, maybe because they don't dare take on old Binny. Who knows? But it's been quite a few, as you say.
2: And just to be clear, have you ever been to Clacton? Are you going now?
3: Well, I'll answer both of those questions. Have I been? No. Why? Because the present incumbent seems to think it's not important. In fact, I don't think he's been at all. So that's what the reports say. So I thought I should follow the precedent set by Mr. Farage. But I might turn up. I might not. I'm a busy guy.
2: Yeah, you got things to do. Well, I'm so glad, Count Binface, that in the midst of that busy schedule, you set aside some time to come back on our show. It's always a pleasure. Thank you.
3: The pleasure is all mine. Thank you so much to you, the wonderful humans of Canada. Well done in the World Cup. Hard luck. I was rooting for you all. And I say that to every country that interviews me.
2: I thought you might. Thank you, Count.
3: Well done. Lovely.
0: We reached Count Binface, whose real name may or may not be John Harvey, and probably isn't. I don't know why I said that, in London.

0: On Monday, Carly Spencer finally confronted the mysterious figure from the World Security Bureau, or WSB, known only as Z. Carly wanted the WSB to release her daughter, Agent Jocelyn Jacks, who'd been injured in a firefight. But Z wouldn't budge. That is when she slapped him, and he stared back at her for slightly too long.
1: An oversight. I'll have your name added to the list of approved visitors.
2: I don't want to be added to the list. I want my daughter back.
1: Then let me put this in language that you will understand. That ain't gonna happen.
0: And commercial. Now, when I was younger, I watched Another World and The Young and the Restless. So I have a question about that scene from General Hospital. Why does an international spy agency play a central role on a show that I assumed was about a hospital? I'm not alone in having questions about General Hospital. Over the last couple of weeks, avid General Hospital watchers also had questions about General Hospital. One in particular, the guy playing Z, is that John Oliver, the British comedian, the guy from Last Week Tonight on HBO? But why? Well, Mr. Oliver explained why on the most recent episode of his show.
3: I simply offered my hypothetical acting abilities to any soap that would meet my terms, which were, I wanted to play a character with a ridiculous name, I wanted a juicy storyline like murder or slapping, and I wanted a dramatic close-up of my face.
0: Now, it turns out two soap operas met his strict conditions, Days of Our Lives, which will air his episodes later this summer, and General Hospital, which gave him the ridiculous name Z, gave him a juicy storyline that had both murder and slapping, and featured multiple uncomfortably long close-ups of his face. From that clip, it looks like he pulled it off, which personally I found exciting insofar as it opened the door for me to realize my lifelong dream of threatening Victor Newman on YNR. So I reached out, but the response was not encouraging.
1: Let me put this in language that you will understand. That ain't gonna happen.
0: Here are the Jarmels with A Little Bit of Soap.

0: From 1961, the Jarmels with A Little Bit of Soap.
1: We are going to take a quick break now. When we return, Rogers shuts down 6 news and sports radio stations across Canada. A Calgary MP tells us the timing of the announcement just added insult to injury.
0: And where there's smoke, a woman in Gander, Newfoundland and Labrador, is lucky to be alive after narrowly escaping from a house fire, thanks to the bravery of her neighbor.
1: Stay tuned. I'm Neil Kirksall.
0: And I'm Chris Howden.

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1: Hi there, I'm Gregor Craigie in Victoria. 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
0: 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Coming up in half an hour, it's Commotion.
2: I'm Rad Simon Blaise, sitting in for Elamine Abdel Mahmoud. Have you ever had dinner with a couple who seem like they hate each other? That's the premise of Olivia Wilde's new film, The Invite. It's awkward, it's tense, and it's very funny. The group chat's here to get into that.
3: From CBC News, The World This Hour, I'm Neil Herland. The candidate for U.S. Senate who was accused of rape is dropping out of the race. Tonight, Graham Platner is ending his campaign in the state of Maine. In a video statement on the platform X, Platner spoke about the pressure he faced from his fellow Democrats.
4: They are not going to let us have it. Not if it's me. And so we're suspending campaign operations. I want to make clear, though, I intend to file my paperwork to withdraw.
3: Platner says his decision to stop running is not an admission of guilt. Earlier this week, a woman said Platner raped her. The Democratic Socialist also faced another scandal last year when it came out that he got a Nazi symbol tattooed on his chest. He had it covered up with a new tattoo and said he didn't realize what the symbol meant. The United States is launching new airstrikes tonight against Iran, sparking retaliatory Iranian fire targeting Bahrain, Kuwait, and Qatar. Earlier today, U.S. President Donald Trump said the ceasefire is over. Trump spoke in Turkey after the NATO summit wrapped up. He says more talks with Iran would likely be a waste of time.
5: Based on their actions over the last week or two, they're not doing a service to the people. And I think more than anything else is I got to know him, and I'm not sure I want to make a deal with him.
3: Prime Minister Mark Carney could be returning from the NATO talks with more than just defense deals. Turkish President Recep Erdogan presented each alliance leader with an engraved handgun. Global Affairs Canada said Carney's gift is being transferred to the RCMP for decommissioning, adding that the ammunition was left in Turkey. A senior government official tells CBC that the government will find an appropriate place for the gift, possibly at a museum. The Mounties say they've located a charter boat that sank off Richmond, BC late last month. Today they also announced one of the four people rescued from the water died of their injuries. Michelle Gassoub reports.

0: a typical call on land. So there was just a lot of moving parts, multiple agencies. So we're just doing the best we can.
1: Bryson said the boat has been located by an underwater recovery team. No bodies were found near its resting place on the seabed around 153 meters underwater. So far, RCMP have not been able to access the inside of the vessel. A remote underwater vehicle will be used to continue the search. Michelle Gasoub, CBC News, Vancouver.
2: Communities in western Manitoba along the Assiniboine River are bracing for flooding. Tonight, water levels are rising. Karen Pauls reports.
3: Megan Bloyan and her husband are cleaning flood water and sewage out of their basement.
4: Very overwhelming.
3: They live in St. Lazare near the Saskatchewan-Manitoba border. It's where the Qu'Appelle River flows into the Assiniboine, which is flooding after a month of repeated record rainfall.
4: We're kind of on an island now.
3: Meanwhile, people downstream in Brandon are preparing for what could be record levels of water by the weekend. Crews shoring up permanent dikes and setting up rows of super sandbags. Brandon Mayor Jeff Fawcett says there's no evacuation order yet, but...
5: As a precaution, residents are encouraged to prepare an emergency go bag containing identification, medications, essential documents, clothing, chargers, and any necessary medical or mobility equipment.
3: Fawcett is also asking people to make arrangements for their pets. Karen Pauls, CBC News, Winnipeg.
2: And that is your World This Hour. I'm Neil Herland.
6: And now the BC forecast on the North Coast. Periods of rain Thursday with a high of 12. Highs up to 19 with sunshine and strong winds in the Peace. In the central interior, including Prince George, a mix of sun and cloud with a high of 19 as well. Highs around 30 degrees with sun and cloud Thursday in the Kootenays. In the southern interior, including Kelowna, mainly sunny and hazy with a high of 31. And for Metro Vancouver, Greater Victoria and the Fraser Valley, a mix of sun and cloud with highs around 23.
7: 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I'm Neil Kirksall.
8: And I'm Chris Howden. This is As It Happens, the Wednesday edition, part two. Coming up.
7: End transmission. Rogers shuts down six radio stations across Canada. Surprise closures that a Calgary MP says are coming despite years of government support.
8: Ill fate. A Palestinian doctor held in Israel since December 2024 says he was severely beaten after appealing his detention and now fears for his life.
7: And we'll try to make sense and nonsense of a particularly confounding newsflash that signals how high finance keeps hitting new lows. Stay tuned.

0: Calgarians trying to tune into Flames games on Sportsnet 960 next season will find nothing but static. Rogers is shutting down six sports and news radio stations in Calgary, Vancouver, Halifax, and Kitchener. 230 jobs are gone. Rogers blames the cuts on declining audiences and inadequate advertising revenue. Rob Kerr was a longtime host on Sportsnet 960. He told the CBC the news is hitting his former colleagues hard.
1: Utter shock and disbelief. I'm not sure how you handle these things properly, but it was very awkward and very uncomfortable. And, I think they're angry. We get into this business for a lot of reasons, but not to make money. We get into this business because we love it. We love the opportunity. We love the idea of it. And unfortunately, it's not a two-way street. That love isn't repaid. Tough day, and you can understand some aren't taking it well.
0: Conservative MP Michelle Rempel-Garner released a statement today slamming the Rogers cuts. We reached her in Calgary.
2: Michelle Rempel-Garner, a Rogers employee, told our CBC News colleagues that they found out they were going to be out of work when they tuned into their radio station on the way to work, and they just heard a recorded message. What do you think of the way this was handled?
3: Well, I mean, I also heard that the cuts happened as Rogers was hosting a fairly swanky stampede party. I heard from someone who was there, and apparently there was an oyster bar. So this is not, it's a deeply undignified way to treat

0: employees, and especially because Rogers, you know, has a lot of benefit. They get a lot of benefits, and they're supposed to act in the public interest. And right now we're in the middle of a debate about how to strengthen unity in Canada, and shutting off radio stations that provide a vital platform to tell the stories of people in my community in Calgary, while receiving benefits specifically to do that, is deeply concerning.
1: What are you hearing, if anything, so far, this is so fresh, from your constituents there?
0: Actually, I have had quite a bit of traffic in my inbox today. You know, I just refute the notion that people don't listen to the radio. That's just not true. For example, the Fan 960 was the home of the Flames. I also understand that the Flames weren't given a heads up. It's a station that everybody in Calgary knows about. And then, of course, News Talk 660 was, you know, it was a forum for sharing local stories to the Calgary community. So it's something that we're hearing about. Like, these are platforms that have been an integral part of the community. They, you know, transcend politics. They're really about sharing the stories and the culture of our community, keeping people up to date on the news, a source of journalism. And people are angry about it.
1: Rogers Sports and Media, we should say, you know, speaking to what you were saying there, in a statement to CBC News, said audiences are in steep decline. The revenue just wasn't there for these stations. We hear this often with these kinds of cuts, obviously. Rogers has said that recent audiences for sports radio in Vancouver and Calgary had average audiences of just over 2,000 people. Is there something to that, though? I mean, given that people can stream games, you know, on league sites, there are other sorts of podcasts and sources for this information, that the industry has changed and people are taking, you know, their attention elsewhere while still getting information about their teams. Is that part of the reality?
0: Well, I don't think there would be anybody who would be in your shop that would make that argument for CBC Radio, right? I know for a fact that CBC Radio reaches rural and remote communities. And when we talk about the legitimate problem that I don't think anybody could argue about news deserts in Canada, these local stations are factually a critical platform for telling local stories, for sharing news in communities that aren't Toronto. Let's just be honest about it.
1: What would you like to see Minister Joly or the federal government do at this point?
0: Great question. So my colleague Adam Chambers, who serves as our official shadow minister for industry, he sits on that standing committee. He's asked for four measures from the federal government specifically related to the review of the Rogers-Shaw merger, which had specific compliance requirements, which we are now questioning whether or not those have been met in light of these cuts. He's asked the government to consider whether the CRTC, the main regulator, can impose a financial levy in the instance of surrendering a license. This is, of course, the license for the radio broadcast, which could be set aside for new operators. I'll also say this. I know my colleague, who serves as the Shadow Minister for Heritage, has questions about whether or not Rogers is meeting its obligations under the funding that it receives specifically for local journalism. You know, taking my partisan hat off, that we can find common ground on this. I will be the first one to congratulate the Liberal government if they actually hold Rogers to account on this. It's just ridiculous.
1: Is there a difference between the stations that we're talking about and a local newspaper, in your view, or do they all have the same level of significance and connection and information for audiences?
0: Well, I think, you know, over the last decade plus, we have seen a migration away from like physical print media to online content. But at the end of the day, this is about making sure that we have a diversity of voices in a diversity of the regions of the country, covering news and sharing stories in every region of the country, right? And I think what's happened in the last 10 years is, rather than trying to ensure that journalists and operators that provide news and share these stories, and I look, for example, sports coverage, instead of trying to help them migrate into new mediums, what we've seen is big operators like Rogers, who are able to pay for expensive lobbyists, they've just tried to become protectionists in a way to protect former operating models that don't necessarily work anymore. And I think, you know, I just implore the federal government to look at the reality of how people consume the news today and make sure that when they're giving preferential regulations or funding to big operators and legacy operators like Rogers, that they're not doing so at the expense of journalists who are trying their best to alleviate the problem of news deserts. And certainly when operators like Rogers, I think that they've acted in bad faith here, given the fact that they get this treatment from the federal government. They need to hold these companies to account to their obligations that they have under those benefits. And that's what we will be pushing for throughout the summer. And if we don't see movement from the federal government into the fall, when the House returns, this is not a one-day fight. And if, you know, Rogers lobbyists are listening to this today, this is not going away in 24 hours. They can rest assured of that.
1: Michelle Rempel-Garner, I appreciate your time. Thank you.
0: Thank you so much for having me.
2: We reached Conservative MP Michelle Rempel-Garner in Calgary.

0: Trevor Green is having a big week in more ways than one. Mr. Green lives in Gander, Newfoundland and Labrador, where he had been gearing up for a pretty big life event. Then on Friday night, there was a fire at one of his neighbor's houses, and Mr. Green jumped right into the action.
1: Friday night, I was out in the shed and heard my neighbor singing out. There was a fire across the street. Someone's house was on fire. So at that point, I just took off towards the house and passed by the people that was gathered on the street. And I noticed there was a man on the step there, and he looked pretty confused. So I basically went up to get him down off the steps, and he told me that his girlfriend was still in the house. So, I mean, there's no way possible. I was thinking I'd get in that house because the smoke was just towering outside. I had to look through the door and out of the eaves of the house. So I sung out a few times, no response, and I crawled down, looked in under the smoke, and I could just see her legs from her knees down, right? I couldn't see nothing else. So I left my shirt up over my nose with one hand and proceeded into the house, and I grabbed her by one hand, and she didn't come. My hand just slipped off hers, right? So then I dropped my shirt from my other hand and reached in and grabbed her from underneath her arms and got her up and brought her into the house and took in a few gulps of smoke while I was doing it, but got her right to the step, and paramedics come there then and took it the rest of the way.
2: What was going through your mind when you looked at the smoke pouring out and went in there anyway?
1: Actually, it wasn't a lot going through my mind. I just had to get in and save that lady. And first of all, I was just going up to talk to the gentleman to get him off the step. But when he said his girlfriend was still inside, well, then when I looked in and seen her, never even dawned on me. I just had to go in and get her.
2: Were you afraid, or did you not have time to be afraid?
1: I wasn't afraid. It takes a lot to scare me, actually. But no, it never even come to my mind, actually, being scared. After I got out, I thought about it, you know. But
2: what about your family? After you did this and you went in and risked your own health and safety, what did they say to you?
1: They were pretty good. My fiancé said, Trevor, you shouldn't have done that. We're getting married Saturday. But anyway, no, all is good.
2: You're getting married this coming Saturday?
1: This Saturday, yeah.
2: Well, congratulations.
1: Yeah, thank you.
2: Yeah. And what have you heard from your friends and neighbors now since this weekend?
1: Same thing. You're here. All that was really nothing. I'd do it again tomorrow. Hopefully, I never get a chance to do it again, but I would. And this is who I am. Like I said, I try to help everybody out that I can. And this world's cruel and mean, and always will be. So try to do what you can for everybody, and it was just simple. I had to run into a burning house now, but even to buy some little coffee, it could make your day, right? So I think that's what it's all about, being kind to each other.
0: That was Trevor Green of Gander, Newfoundland and Labrador speaking with the CBC's Leanne Power.

0: When Dr. Hassam Abu Safia said goodbye to his lawyer last week, he said he believed it would be for the final time. The director of Gaza's Kamal Adwan Hospital has been held in Israel since December 2024 without charge. The moment of his detention was documented in an image of him walking through rubble toward Israeli tanks wearing a white lab coat. After their most recent visit, his lawyer said he could barely recognize the physician and that he fears for his client's life. Dr. Abu Safia says he was severely beaten shortly after appearing via video link at a Supreme Court appeal hearing challenging his detention. The Israel Prison Service has rejected that account, and now a UN inquiry is joining the call for him to be released. Tirza Leibowitz is the executive director of Physicians for Human Rights Israel, which has been trying to get Dr. Abu Safia and 13 other detained Gazan doctors released. We reached her in Jerusalem.
1: Tirza, have you heard anything about the doctor, how he's doing since last week?
2: We've heard only one thing, and that is the state responding to the petition to release all 14 doctors, among them and Dr. Abu Safia. In the state's response today, or more correctly, last night, the state claimed that Dr. Abu Safia was examined by medical personnel several times since he was moved to the underground facility, Rakefet, where he's currently detained. However, they say there isn't an indication that his life is in danger. Mm-hmm. And our response is that precisely this response is what is giving us serious concern about the condition of Dr. Abu Safia. We have not heard what these examinations were about, what the result is, and there was absolutely no addressing the severe physical marks, the assault marks, and all the other medical issues that we pointed at.
1: Yeah, what the state is saying lines up with what the doctor's lawyer saw.
2: So it doesn't line up. In other words, the sworn affidavit of the lawyer included a report about severe visible injuries to the face, to the eyes, to the ears, the fact that the doctor repeatedly lost consciousness, was on the verge of falling aside. It took for him a long time to be able to speak at all, that he actually didn't recognize the doctor, and he's seen him on a number of visits. So none of this was addressed in the state's response. The state further in its response also is asking the court to dismiss the petition summarily, in other words, without any hearing, which of course we're objecting to. Because if at all, with the situation of Dr. Abu Safia, in which the allegations of this escalation in the assault against him actually happened when he is challenging his detention, that is giving us worry about all the other doctors.
1: He was appealing his detention to the Supreme Court, and then he alleges that he was put in solitary confinement and beaten after he made that appeal. Ultimately, Israel's Supreme Court upheld the continuation of his detention until at least October 2026. When his lawyer did see him and speak with him, what did the doctor say about what he thought his future held?
2: So first, I think it's also important to note that he was very afraid to talk, and he said so to the lawyer. He shared with the lawyer the beatings that he experienced every day since being moved to the facility, being beaten by batons, by hammer, by four or five of the prison service personnel. He actually said his goodbyes to his family and stated his fear that this would be the last time for such a visit.
1: What kind of evidence have you seen to back up Israel's claim that his release would pose a security threat, or, you know, just even the Times of Israel recently described Dr. Abu Safia as a quote, Hamas doctor. That was in a headline. What kind of evidence has been brought forward to try to substantiate those kinds of claims, that kind of language?
2: These claims are familiar claims with regard to, in fact, with regard to hospital infrastructure. All hospitals have been charged with housing terror cells, and there hasn't been evidence of that. And with regard to Dr. Abu Safiya, I want to remind us that he has been in detention since December 2024. So we're talking about close to 2 years. In all of these 2 years, the state has not found it appropriate to indict or to charge Dr. Abu Safiya with anything. If there was anything to charge him with, that would have been done. So that's my answer.
1: Given, Tirza, what has already happened in Israel's courts, what other avenues do you have left?
2: So the first thing that we did, and we're doing right now, and I'm doing right now on this program with you, is we need to change the equation. In other words, the Israeli authorities now have even less of a motivation. That's a concern for someone who has witnessed both the attacks in Gaza, in the hospital, and reported about these, and now has been witnessing and experiencing abuse in the detention centers. The concern is that the Israeli authorities will not want to release the doctor and others in his situation. And what we are doing is, first of all, to shine a light on these people. And we've now, in a matter of just 1 or 2 days, we have submitted a number of requests, both to the Israeli authorities and to the courts, first of all, for an independent medical review. We've turned to the ICRC to carry out its mandate, and the Israeli Supreme Court just recently has decided in favor, in other words, against the state's attempt or prevention of the ICRC from entering. So this has to happen. Mm-hmm. There are now, I would say, hundreds of thousands and more, I would say even millions of people around the world for whom Dr. Abu Safiya is a household name. And that is important. That is protection. All these steps, we hope, provide initial protection. And what we're trying to do is we will continue with the, as much as possible, with the petition to release all 14 doctors.
1: Tirza, thank you for this.
2: Thank you very much.
0: Tirza Leibowitz is the executive director of Physicians for Human Rights Israel. She's in Jerusalem.

0: A hunting tool, snow goggles, stitched and carved nearly a century ago, netting needles. For decades, all of those sat in a collection at the Royal Ontario Museum in downtown Toronto. Now, for the first time in generations, they're back in the Naskapi Nation of Kawawachikamach in northern Quebec, on loan for a month while the community holds its summer camp. For the next few weeks, kids between the ages of 5 and 11 will learn about the artifacts and how to recreate some of them. Louise Natuapio is the chief of the Naskapi Nation.
1: It was like a mix of emotion, like excitement and wonder and amazed that like they're back home in the territory. And it was just an amazing experience. One of the elders talked about the artifacts, like each item we went, we took out each item and passed it out and we showed the elders of each item. And there was one elder who knew most of them. And he said that the other elders in the room were younger than him, but he was the oldest. And he said he's the last one alive of his group.
2: So he sort of remembers those types of objects or growing up with some of them.
1: Yes, yeah. There was one, there's like a snow goggles. There were goggles in there. And he said they used to use them in a certain time of the year. Like in April, he said in spring, March and April, because people would get, I think like in irritation, eye irritations from the weather. And that's when they would have to make those goggles to use to protect their eyes from the wind and the sun.
2: Has there been any desire from the community about keeping items permanently or you know, talking about how they can be repatriated?
1: Yes, that's what the elders asked. Are they staying here for good? And we said we have to send them back, but it's an ongoing discussion which will take its natural course.
0: That's Louise Natuapio, the chief of the Naskapi Nation. She was speaking to the CBC's Rachel Watts.

And now an update from the As It Happens Financial Desk. When investors read the news on Monday, their hearts sank, or their hearts went up, or they basically stayed in the same place. The Reuters headline told the whole story, which is either bad or good, depending on which it is. That headline reads, quote, Kraken says Bonk deposits and withdrawals temporarily suspended due to incident affecting Bonk token, unquote. Obviously, an important thing to know for everyone who is in or on Kraken and anyone who does things or stuff involving Bonk. As we go to air, we can't elaborate on the Bonk Kraken situation. We're not entirely sure how Bonk is affecting Kraken, what impact Kraken is having on Bonk, whether Bonk and Kraken are real, and if so, what they are, and when the Bonk token will be fine again with Kraken. At this point, only one thing is certain. I'm going to stop talking about Kraken and Bonk now. We will not keep you posted on further developments. Here's Luna Lee with Confusion Song.

0: Luna Lee with Confusion Song, and that will bring us to the end of As It Happens for this Wednesday, July 8th.
1: As It Happens, we'll be back again for you tomorrow. I'm Neil Kirksall. Enjoy your evening.
0: And I'm Chris Howden. Good night.

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1: Okay, so everyone's talking about this new Olivia Wilde movie. It's a comedy called The Invite about two messy couples who pour out the wine, air out their grievances, and make things really, really awkward. I'm Rad Simon Place, sitting in for Ali Mina Abdel Mahmoud. This is Commotion. Terry Hart and Adam Naiman, they're both here to get into this with me. Welcome back to the show, y'all.
2: Hello.
3: Good morning. Thanks
1: Good
3: for having
1: morning.
3: Me.
1: Good morning. Thank you for being here. So we are talking about The Invite. Stellar cast in this. You know, it's Olivia Wilde's directing it. She's starring in it opposite Seth Rogen, Penelope Cruz, Edward Norton. And we are going to be getting into like spoilers. You know, there's stuff that's kind of hiding in plain sight in the trailer that we are going to reveal. So you've been warned. So with that being said, let's have a listen to this.
4: There's something I've been wanting to talk to you about.
5: We also have something we wanted to talk to you about. We feel a very strong connection with you guys.
6: That is so nice. Thank you.
4: Yeah.
6: Oh, say thank you, Joe.
4: Thank you. Very flattering.
1: Okay, so that was the trailer for The Invite. Terry, can you break down what is happening there? What is this movie about?
2: Sure can. We have a pretty unhappily married couple in Seth Rogen and Olivia Wilde. They invite their happier neighbors over for a dinner party. They don't know each other very well. And then things get revealed. Things are tense. Things are funny. Things are silly. Things are spicy. Things are sad. And that is the movie. There's a lot going on in this movie. And as much as spoilers might be talked about, this is a movie that you have to experience because it's about the emotion that you're having. So you could talk about all the plot points. The point is sitting with these people for the time and experiencing what they're experiencing.
1: Mm-hmm. And, you know, like I can already get an idea of how you felt about this movie just from the way you're talking about it. And I understand you saw it all the way back in May in Show Canada.
2: Yeah, I saw it again yesterday to refresh my memory. And it's great. It's such a wonderful privilege when you get to see a movie twice and it plays a little bit differently. And this one certainly did that for me. I love this movie, in case anybody's wondering.
1: Yeah. Well, tell me more. Like, what made you love it? Like,
2: I think that it is so fun to sit down to a movie that is squarely for adults. It is not trying to be anything else. This is an adult movie talking about marriages. It feels really contemporary. There's a lot from the female point of view in these relationships. It is a really specific time in a marriage for the Olivia Wilde and Seth Rogen characters that I would think, you know, they have a child who's like 12. They've probably been married for like 15 years, and they're looking at their lives as a whole and saying, is this it? Are we responsible for each other's ennui? Are we responsible for each other's desires anymore? It talks about sex in a really interesting contemporary way that I think is about how people are now looking at sex and how sex is available to all of us in a different way than it was when these people at that age were coming up through their formative years, their coming of age years. So I just think it's really smart, great performances. Olivia Wilde directs the heck out of this movie. It's all shot in one space, but we see these glimpses of the subtle camera work of where our eyes supposed to go, of the intimacy of the room, and then the pull back as wide as she can. I really think it's a great, great movie.
1: You know, just based on how much you said in this, I think it speaks to like how much you said there describing like, you know, what you liked about the movie. I think it speaks to how much is packed into this movie, into that tiny space. Adam, how did you feel about The Invite?
3: I wish I liked it that much. It's definitely a movie for adults, which is also a matter of relativity now. I mean, you know, compared to a lot of what else is coming out, especially in the summer, it definitely stands out, which is how it's being packaged and how it's marketed. It's in a tradition that I think is a very honorable one. You know, I mean, I've read in interviews or people have talked about, you know, it's like Who's Afraid of Virginia Woolf, right? Which does not really have a female perspective in it. Like, this has a his and hers screenwriter team, which I think is very, you know, very important in terms of those dynamics. I agree with Terry that Olivia Wilde directs the hell out of it. And I think that she has to, because I think the script is very uneven, not just uneven in terms of, let's say, gender or point of view. I think it's uneven between things that are actually funny and things that are a little forced. I think it's uneven between perceptions that I can sort of like observe and relate to and think are very smart and things that feel pat. Mm-hmm. And in terms of sex in it, it's both deliberate and frustrating that this movie that is all about this is so timid to kind of show anything, which doesn't mean it should be a different movie, but it's another movie that's fundamentally about this kind of frustration and anxiety and curiosity about it. And then it is itself kind of sexless.
1: Mm-hmm.
3: For it to not be would make it a different movie. For the movie that it is, I still found somewhat frustrating and a little bit easy. I think it's a movie that comes right up to the edge of being really ruthless about the things that it wants to be about. And then partially because these are movie stars who carry their own aura and their own past around them. There are places where it sort of stops short. I don't think it's a bad film, but I think that it's a beneficiary right now of being so obviously, as Terry says, a movie for adults compared to the fact that movies are made now for, you know, the mental age of five. That it,
1: you know. Minions.
3: Well, yeah, although I like the movie references in Minions too. Yeah. But, I think it's a kind of mixed bag. Mm-hmm. And I think we're in a moment now where criticism doesn't allow movies to be mixed bags because everything has to be great or everything has to be bad. Everything has to be the movie we need right now or the movie that we don't need at all.
1: Yeah.
3: So to me, the most nostalgic thing about this movie is it's a movie that critics might actually want to write at length about if word count still actually existed for that, because there's a lot in it.
1: Yeah.
3: And even if it doesn't all work, it's all worth talking about, I think.
1: So you want to say something?
2: Yeah, I just think like some of those things that are worth talking about. I mean, you could imagine, you know, essays on perimenopause coming out of this movie. You could imagine essays on, you know, pornography coming out of this. And the, you know, I like the fact that it was restrained in what we're seeing in sex, because I think it is the anti what is influencing these people and then not showing it in the movie. I think it was bold in that way.
1: I think, I mean, what's interesting is, I mean, first of all, that perimenopause thing, I want to get right back to that. Like, there's a whole monologue around that. But also, like, yeah, like, I agree with Adam in the sense that it's putting up a lot of provocative, interesting things, but then it does find easy exit ramps at certain points,
3: Sometimes.
1: Sometimes, yeah.
3: And it also trades on the actors in ways that, again, would be interesting to write about. I mean, having Seth Rogen, who's kind of the face, I don't know if we're allowed to criticize Seth Rogen. Yeah. Movies, I think he only just wants to be handed Emmys and the rest of it is just people being mean. But I mean, he's sort of such an early 2000s boys club Apatow coded, you know, like sex is terrifying in Apatow's movies. And now he's playing a guy who's middle aged. So like, how does that counterpunching work? How does that attitude work if you see them as, you know, is this what the couple from Knocked Up are going to be like in 15 years? Yeah. Is this what the 40-year-old virgin is, you know, when they're actually 45, you know?
1: Yeah.
3: I find that casting interesting. And Olivia Wilde acting in a film as a director, given the flack she's taken as a filmmaker, especially for the wrong project, for the last project, there's a lot of that in here.
1: I want to dig into that.
3: Her anxiety, her character's anxiety, her apologeticness, the way that she's worried about doing the wrong thing, keeping up appearances. I think that's specific to the story, but I sense a lot of the filmmaker in it. And the thing that I like the most about the movie is the way it is directed. It's a very well shot, constructed, put together movie that made me happy to see.
1: Let's dig into that just a bit, right? Because I mean, I think, like, you know, you referenced, you know, the experience of the last movie. Well, first of all, this is Olivia Wilde's third movie. Her first one being Booksmart, very critically acclaimed coming of age comedy. I know you and I, Adam, were not as enthused about that movie as everyone else.
2: I was very enthused.
1: I remember that. But then, and then comes Don't Worry, Darling, which had this like middling to mixed response, and beyond the response to the movie itself, which is this thriller starring Florence Pugh and Harry Styles, you had all this behind the scenes drama, right? The affair with Harry Styles and all whatever, like, you know, shady stuff was happening between these the cast and the director.
2: I don't think she had an affair with Harry Styles. Or, I think she had a relationship with Harry Styles. That's a really important distinction.
1: Exactly. Thank you. So there was that. So talk to me then. I mean, Adam, I'll start with you, like, about that evolution in terms of like her directing style, how she got to this point, why what you're talking about when you see her in this.
3: Well, I see a lot of Don't Worry, Darling in this movie. They're both films about the roles that you kind of play in marriage and the expectations people have about relationships, maybe partners with ulterior motives or kind of wondering what you want. I mean, I think she gravitates towards that material. I thought that Booksmart was very broad. It had a lot of like surfaces to it and almost kind of no depth in terms of what it was about, especially politically. Like, I just found a lot of it kind of pandering. I wanted to like it as a female positive coming of age, best friend, distaff, super bad, which is how it was marketed. But I don't much like super bad either. You know? But I thought that Don't Worry Darling had some adult sophistication to it. I thought it got much worse reviews than it deserved. And a lot of that is the media around it. But it's also interesting. There's an interstitial piece in this, which is the episode of The Studio that Olivia Wilde did, which is Seth Rogen's show, where she is spoofing that idea, not just of herself as a problematic director, but like that female directors are not allowed to have control, period. The Studio is very funny in that episode where it's like, oh, you know, did she go full Fincher, right? Because we expect this of male auteurs and not of a female one. In fact, most people, many women don't get to make a second film or third film, period. So that's, I think, an interesting kind of, you know, meta narrative coming into this movie. But then I just think she directs it well. She has a very good sense of space, works with the actors very smartly.
1: Yeah. You know, Terry, what's interesting now, I mean, carrying on from the directing style, but earlier Adam was also talking about the performance style and how you could project certain things about these people's careers. I mean, one thing is like, you know, taking the experience that Olivia Wilde had and bringing it into this movie, whether it's like subtly, whether it's just how she's working through the emotions of the story. Also, what you said about Seth Rogen, who I think is fascinating in terms of how he weaponizes his cuddly sense of humor in this role. I mean, this is where, so like bringing all that in, like let's talk about this cast, because you do have this incredible cast. Like, what are you making of these performances?
2: I mean, it's brilliantly cast. I think that Penelope Cruz has two moments in the movie that are standout moments. One being a speech about perimenopause that she just looks straight down the barrel in Seth Rogen's soul and tells him about himself in like three lines. It's spectacular, three words, I think. And it's really, really good. She also has a speech at the end of this movie about marriage and about kindness and about being mean to each other. That again, be careful who you go to see this movie with. If your relationship is maybe not rock solid, it might not be the movie for you. I think this is a movie that people are going to come out of and have some discomfort. And have some cringe. So I think that Seth Rogen is obvious. Olivia Wilde is obvious. Penelope Cruz is spectacular. But Edward Norton, I mean, we've all watched Edward Norton for decades now. There's not been a moment that I have gotten like hot and flushed around Edward Norton. And there's something sexy about Edward Norton in this. I didn't know that was going to happen to me. And it did. He plays a character by the name of Hawk. And he's a super progressive, you know, woke character who is always trying to, like, you know, deliver people rooibos tea at the worst moment. And he's very, very funny in this. I think that we saw that comedy from Edward Norton in the Glass Onion series in a way that we maybe hadn't seen in previous roles. Maybe some of his work with Wes Anderson as well. But this seems to be like a moment for each of them in all of their careers, that all of these ideas that we have about them as actors have kind of crescendoed here in this movie. And that is a credit to the director, right? Mm-hmm. That is a credit to how she is directing them. That is a credit to who she cast here. And again, like, just to reiterate, I really did like Don't Worry Darling as well. And I have no doubt that the criticism around that movie is because she was in her sophomore movie as a female filmmaker. To Adam's point, most female filmmakers don't even get to make a second movie. And then she had the audacity to have a relationship with her young co-star, who also happens to be one of the biggest pop stars in the world. Mm. How dare she exist in that way? How dare she take up that space? So Olivia Wilde is not shrinking away from any of that. She is continuing to take up space, and I will continue to go and see what she makes and be a very big fan.
1: I love that. Adam, go ahead.
3: I want to pick up on something Terry said, which said, be careful who you see the movie with. It's interesting. I was thinking today, it's an interesting double bill with Obsession.
2: I just saw Obsession last night.
3: Generationally, because I think for a lot of, I think you can watch Obsession if you're over 30. But I think if you're under 30, there's an awful lot of discourse about feeling perceived or not perceived or distorted by that film. And it's very, you know, weaponized, difficult gender politics. It's like one of the most deranged discourses I've seen in my life around Obsession.
1: Yeah.
3: And I think that the demographic for The Invite is slightly less extremely online. And it's a maybe different set of anxieties. But the two movies access something similar in the viewer, which is sitting there going, is this a movie about me? Or if it's not a movie about me, why is it not a movie about me? Or is this a movie about my partner? Or is this a movie about the couple who live next door? Like, this is the thing that I think is helping with its reception. This isn't about it being a good or a bad movie. It's a very spacious and suggestive movie, and that helps. You know, I think there's a lot that people can project in and a lot that people can extract out.
1: Mm-hmm. Well, you know, that's interesting because, I mean, when you're talking about like what people are seeing in this movie, what they like, you know, the things that they put, like that they are identifying certain things about that. You could whittle that down to point scoring. You know, I just want to help people be seen. But I think there's an aspect of it. Like when you talk about that perimenopause speech, this monologue that Penelope Cruz gives about perimenopause, about sex drives, that could be point scoring. That could have gone nowhere. But I do think it informs the relationship that Olivia Wilde has and the sourness in their relationship, because these things are all connected into what she is giving. I don't know. What do you think about that depiction of sex and how it handles that and goes into the intricacies of that?
2: It's also truth, right? Mm-hmm. Like that speech that Penelope Cruz makes about perimenopause is a speech that there's no woman under the age of 40 who's not going to relate to that. Mm-hmm. And there's no woman who hasn't looked in a man's eyes and talked about perimenopause and been looked at and been dismissed the way Seth Rogen tries to do that. So I do feel like it has a truth to it that is outside of the point of the box. Are we doing this? Are we doing that? I don't think this movie suffers from that. And I do think it is, again, as I said at the beginning, about this very specific time in marriage when we're looking at ourselves and at that age that we are at and saying, is this what my life is? Is this who my partner is? Are these the choices that I've made with this person, or are these the choices that I have made individually? And, you know, I don't want to spoil anything, but that to me is a big question of the movie, the individual responsibility outside of the marriage and what contributes to where we end up. And these people haven't ended up anywhere. They're in their very midlife. They've got a lot of life ahead of them. The question is it going to be with each other or not?
1: Right. Yeah. Listen, I want to talk to you guys about this forever, but unfortunately we are out of time. So we got to leave it there. Thank you both so much for being here.
2: Thanks,
3: Absolutely.
2: Rod.
3: Thank you for having us.
1: Terry Hart is an entertainment reporter with Super Channel and the host of the podcast, The Heart of It All. Adam Naiman is a film critic. He also teaches cinema studies at the University of Toronto. And The Invite is in theaters now with a wide release coming this Friday.

0: That's a bit of Sade with By Your Side, a song that plays a key role in the invite. I'm Rad Simon Palais, sitting in for Alamine Abdul Mahmoud. This is Kabotion. Okay, so we are in the offseason for the NBA, but it's actually been a really eventful week in the world of basketball and a very emotional time for Toronto Raptors fans. And our friend Morgan Campbell, he is here to tell us what is going on. Welcome back, Morgan.
1: Always good to be here. And if you're a new sports fan, welcome to the NBA offseason. And the NBA is the only sport where the offseason transactions generate probably more drama than the in-season action. So welcome, Rad.
0: Thank you. Thank you for having me here. Well, listen, I think we do have to kick things off with this.
2: You got to be aware of the inbounder here if you're Philly.
3: It's off to Leonard, defended by Simmons. Is this the dagger?
0: So, Morgan, people tell me that is still one of the greatest sporting moments in this country's history. Of course, that is when Kawhi Leonard hit the Game 7 buzzer beater that sent the Toronto Raptors to the 2019 NBA Finals when they, of course, took the championship. And, of course, after that season, Kawhi went on to play for the LA Clippers for 7 years. But a few days ago, we learned that Kawhi is coming back to Toronto. So, Morgan, like, what is happening here? How did this news get to you?
1: You have this way of asking a multi-layered question. Like, it's just normal. And so, top level, yes, Kawhi Leonard is on his way back to Toronto. He has been traded here for the second time in his career. The first time was before the 2018-19 season, under very similar circumstances, in the sense that the Raptors traded DeMar DeRozan, who was their best player, their number one option on offense at the time, because they felt they needed an upgrade at the premium scorer position to make the leap from playoff team to championship team. Fast forward 6 years. My math is not good. 7 years. 8 years. 18-19. Sorry. So fast forward 8 years. The Raptors have been through their denouement, their little rebuild. So now they're a playoff team again. And what better way to make the leap from playoff team to championship contender than to once again trade your number one scoring option, who this season, this past season, was Brandon Ingram, trade him for a resurgent Kawhi Leonard, who's coming off the best offensive season of his career. At age 34, turning 35, with all these knee injuries in his past. But there are subplots, and I suspect you want to ask me about the subplots.
0: I do. I mean, because here's the thing. Like, I, even as someone who was not really a sports guy, I'm not really watching, I feel the love the city has for Kawhi Leonard, right? Like, I feel that there is, you know, in the, he has a special place in fans' hearts. But yeah, there is this disclaimer, because he's coming here with some serious baggage. So
1: Two
0: disclaimers. Okay. So give it to us. Give us the subplot.
1: Disclaimer number one is the standard Toronto versus Los Angeles sports rivalry that Toronto tends to wind up on the losing side of, whether it's the Argos losing Rocket Ismail to the Raiders way back in the day, whether it's the Blue Jays losing to the Dodgers last season, whether it's Drake losing to Kendrick Lamar 2 years ago. And here's Kawhi Leonard. He comes here the first time to Toronto, not by choice. He gets traded here, plays one season. And then he's a free agent, and he can choose to come back to the city where he led the team to an NBA title and where people made it very, very clear that we were willing to trade all of our dignity for a few more seasons of Kawhi Leonard. And Kawhi said, no thanks, I'm going back to LA. Mm. So on the one hand, it's a reunion, it's a reminder of the championship season. But on the other hand, it is also a reminder that Kawhi has never chosen to come to Toronto. It's always, he always comes here by force. Now, in the last year, if you've been following the Pablo Torre Finds Out podcast, you have also learned that Kawhi Leonard, and I'm gonna give the Coles Notes version here, is that essentially Pablo Torre has been able to find out that the Los Angeles Clippers had this not very elaborate scheme to pay Kawhi Leonard outside the NBA salary cap, because the NBA mandates how much you can spend on the roster salary, and then also the various salary slots are capped, and Kawhi was making as much as you can make. And they got very creative. So basically they set him up with a with a company called Aspiration. So this is your endorsement deal. It's going to be $7 million a year, but you don't have to do anything. You just collect the money. And apparently the way it looks is that Clippers owner Steve Ballmer was implicated in this. Now, the Toronto Star has also reported that when Kawhi Leonard was negotiating with the Raptors during free agency 7 years ago, that he and his representative, Dennis Thompson, who was his uncle, were like, through the representative, was like, look, we need you all to pay us above and beyond what the salary cap says. So we want equity in one of these other MLSC franchises, or we want some type of endorsement deal that we don't got to do anything for. We just sign our name on the contract and you give us the money. And the Raptors, which was their right and their duty and the responsibility, they said, no, we can't do that. And all of a sudden he washes up in LA. So now if you are the Raptors, you are the aggrieved party in this transaction, because all you ever did was stick to the rules. And then the team that wins him is the team that's willing to break the rules. So now this thing has been the cloud hanging over Kawhi Leonard all season. Now he comes back to Toronto. And so now, conveniently too, his uncle is not representing him anymore. Mm-hmm. He has a new agent named Harrison Gaines, and they are negotiating a contract extension with the Raptors. So Kawhi Leonard is sort of signaling on his way in that he plans to be here for more than one season. But what we don't know is what happens with all of that outside the salary cap payment scandal baggage, because that is the biggest scandal in the NBA in recent years that doesn't have to do with gambling.
0: Oh my God. So can I tell you, like, this is, I'm here for this drama. As someone who does not watch basketball, I am absolutely here for it. Now, look, I want to talk to you about so much more, because it's not just the Kawhi Leonard news. There is also news about Kyle Lowry, but we are running out of time here to get into that. So what I'm going to do, Morgan, is can you stick around with me and we'll talk about that further? Okay. So for our radio listeners, we do have to say goodbye to you, but you know, if you want to catch the rest of my conversation with Morgan Campbell about both Kawhi Leonard and Kyle Lowry, return to the Toronto Raptors. 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We are at Commotion CBC. Morgan, thank you for being here. Morgan Campbell is a senior contributor at CBC Sports in Toronto. I'm Rad Simon Play, sitting in for Elamine Abdel Mahmoud. This is Commotion, and we are going to see you tomorrow.
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12: In 1989, Conservative Environment Minister Lucien Bouchard told David Suzuki that when it comes to climate change, if we don't move now, it will be a disaster. 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
13: From CBC News, The World This Hour, I'm Neil Herland. The U.S. military has launched another round of strikes on Iran tonight, making good on President Donald Trump's threats to hit back even harder. These are the worst clashes between the U.S. and Iran since the two countries agreed to stop fighting last month, Paul Hunter reports.
14: The back and forth, underlining the on-again, off-again fighting between Iran and the U.S. is on again.
15: They're scum. They're sick people. They're led by sick people.
14: At the NATO conference in Turkey, U.S. President Donald Trump suggesting the interim agreement to end the war with Iran might well be over.
15: As far as I'm concerned, it's just a waste of time dealing with them. They're liars.
14: He also underlined he does not think this latest battling will reignite a full-fledged war.
16: No, I don't think it's going to start again. I think it's going to go very quickly. They hit a couple of ships, and so we hit them much harder. When they hit, we hit 10 times harder. You know, we hit much harder than they do.
14: Says Iran, the earlier U.S. strikes overnight were a, quote, blatant act of aggression. Iranian media reporting should things escalate, Iran would close the Strait of Hormuz. Again, Paul Hunter, CBC News, Washington.
13: Graham Plattner is ending his campaign for the U.S. Senate. The Democratic candidate was running in the state of Maine, but this week a woman accused him of raping her.
17: We believe that for the movement to continue, it can't be Maine. And for that reason, we are suspending campaign operations. This is incredibly difficult because I know that some will think it's an admission of guilt, and it most certainly is not.
13: Plattner making the announcement tonight on the platform X. Fellow Democrats were pressuring him to drop out of the race for U.S. Senate. Alberta Premier Danielle Smith says the owners of Facebook, Instagram, and WhatsApp will build their first Canadian data center in the province. It will be located northeast of Edmonton. Smith says Meta will invest $13 billion into building the facility. She says it will be done with the environment in mind.
18: Meta's Sturgeon data center will use a closed-loop liquid cooling system with dry cooling that requires no operational water use for cooling. Water use at the site will be limited to domestic uses, fire protection, and equipment maintenance, with all approvals required under the Alberta's Water Act.
13: Smith says the project will create 3,000 construction jobs and 300 operational jobs. She adds it's expected to generate $250 million a year in royalties, taxes, and fees. One of the four people rescued after a chartered fishing boat sank off BC's lower mainland last month has died in hospital. Six other people are still

0: And it's operated by a company called Top Vancouver Fishing Charter. The sunken boat is 153 meters deep. That's over 500 feet. RCMP dive teams did locate the wreckage on Monday using underwater drones. They say it's too deep for divers to go down that far, but the drone did get a good look around the seabed, around the boat. It didn't spot any bodies, and RCMP say it's entirely possible they're all still inside the wreckage. Tanya Fletcher, CBC News. Vancouver.
1: Air Canada has announced its new boss.
2: Bonjour, je suis Anko van der Werf. Je suis originaire des Pays-Bas.
1: Anko van der Werf will take over the post in January. His appointment follows the resignation of Michael Russo, who was criticized for his poor French skills. Van der Werf speaks English and French. And that is your World This Hour. For CBC News, I'm Neil Herland.
3: And now the BC forecast on the North Coast. Periods of rain Thursday with a high of 12. Highs up to 19 with sunshine and strong winds in the Peace. In the central interior, including Prince George, a mix of sun and cloud with a high of 19 as well. Highs around 30 degrees with sun and cloud Thursday in the Kootenays. In the southern interior, including Kelowna, mainly sunny and hazy with a high of 31. And for Metro Vancouver, Greater Victoria and the Fraser Valley, a mix of sun and cloud with highs around 23.
4: 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I'm Nala Ayed.
5: Global warming, if you look at it, if you want to set up real solutions, you have to change our way of life.
4: That's former Conservative Environment Minister Lucien Bouchard speaking to David Suzuki back in 1989.
5: And if we don't move now, there will be a disaster. We are dealing with the survival of the species. And I don't want to be to scare people, but we all know that it is a question of great, great emergency.
4: Lucien Bouchard was one of the featured voices in David Suzuki's 1989 series called It's a Matter of Survival.
6: I'm David Suzuki. We have just over 10 years until the end of the century. Those 10 years will determine if and how we will exist on this planet. You will make that decision. It's a matter of survival.
4: While David Suzuki is known mostly as the host of CBC TV's The Nature of Things, his radio series was astonishingly prescient. The Intergovernmental Panel on Climate Change predicts that within the next 10 years, the global temperature will have increased by at least 1.5 degrees Celsius from pre-industrial levels. In 2023, we broadcast a retrospective of David Suzuki's radio work. This is the second episode from that series.
6: The signs that the climate is becoming unstable are all around us. Scientists say that this warming trend is the result of human activity that is putting more carbon dioxide, methane, chlorofluorocarbons, into the atmosphere. Like a pane of glass in a greenhouse, these molecules let sunlight in, but prevent heat from escaping into outer space by reflecting it back to Earth. It's not something for us to worry about in the future. We've got to worry right now, because it's becoming obvious that the first casualty in this altered world is the global food supply. Mick Kelly is an atmospheric scientist at the University of East Anglia in England.
7: At present, the temperature of the planet is higher than it's been since records began, and the concern is that over the next 50, 60 years, temperatures may rise by 2, 3, possibly 4 degrees Celsius, and that's a change in climate on the scale that brought the planet out of the last ice age, but it's going to occur in decades rather than millennia. So the next few years really are a critical period. We're breaking records already as far as global temperature is concerned. Any further warming is going to push us beyond the limits of natural variability, and that's when we can expect to see the first substantial impacts. In the United States, for example, it's been estimated that a 1 degree rise in temperature would reduce wheat yields by around 10%. Now, we're talking about a 3 or 4 degree rise in temperature, so we're reaching the point where we're almost halving productivity there.
6: A 1 degree increase doesn't sound like much, especially compared to

0: temperature changes between day and night. But even a 1 degree average increase means far more hotter days and warmer nights, and plants, especially agricultural crops, have been selected to tolerate a limited range of temperature extremes. One study in 1986 by the Council of Scientific Unions predicted a 1 degree increase in temperature, if accompanied by a 10% decrease in rainfall, could reduce wheat yields by 25%. The message from all this is that we don't understand at all the effect of climate warming. But there are serious threats right now to our food supply. We hardly think beyond the supermarket when it comes to food. We sit and read about other parts of the world that have too little food. I guess we feel protected. But that will end, says Lester Brown of the World Watch Institute.
1: What we're seeing overall is a loss of momentum in the growth of world food output. That loss of momentum has been brought into focus by a poor monsoon in India in the summer of 87 and by a severely drought-reduced harvest in North America in the summer of 1988. At the beginning of 1989, world grain stocks are at about the lowest level since the years immediately following World War II. It now looks as though that even with normal weather in the world, with a reasonably good crop, we will not be able to rebuild depleted grain stocks. When the next drought comes, there will be a frantic scramble among the 100 or so importing countries for grain supplies. In 1988, for the first time in history, the United States did not produce enough grain to satisfy its own needs. The next time that happens with depleted world grain supplies, world grain prices are likely to double or triple. No one knows, because never since North America's emerged as the world's breadbasket has the United States not had exportable grain supplies.
2: It's a very worrying portent of what might occur as global warming develops, because the drying out of the continental interiors, the United States, parts of Canada, is one of the most definite predictions that our numerical models have given to us. So I think the consequences are extremely serious. And if we look 10 years hence to a point when, well, one climate model is predicting drought of this nature six times every decade, if we get to that point, then food security is going to be a serious problem worldwide.
0: That was atmospheric scientist Mick Kelly. With the threat of droughts becoming more frequent in North America as the climate heats up, the food security problem may be the first one we face. Paul Ehrlich has an ominous warning.
3: There are some people who seem to have the idea that places like Canada and the United States can remain islands of affluence in a sea of misery. It's just not going to work that way. As people around the world get more hungry and more desperate, they're going to come pounding on our doors. There's going to be a flow of ecological refugees that's going to be very difficult to stem. So you can just forget about the idea that we're going to live happily while they go down the drain. Our fates are intimately tied up with their fates, and we're either going to save the world or we're not going to save ourselves. We can't just save ourselves and let them go.

0: How did we get to this critical point in time? Graham DeCary is chairman of the history department at Concordia University in Montreal. Can history give us any clues?
1: It's been a long time developing, you know. The whole Western tradition is that nature is something ugly and dangerous, something to be feared. And what you have to do is just roll over it. We got a warning of what we were doing, I guess, in the 1930s. Those were the years of the Depression, of course, but in the West, it wasn't just the Depression. It wasn't just that you couldn't sell wheat. The problem was you couldn't grow it, and that was because there was about 10 years of drought. Now, drought had happened before in the West, and the West had somehow come through it. Well, the difference now was that all the natural cover was gone from the West. In just, three generations of farming, we'd stripped off all of that natural cover so that in this drought, the protection was gone, the soil blew away. Maybe we would have taken the warning, but in 1939, we found ourselves in a war. And, you know, coming out of the 30s, out of 10 years of depression, 6 years of war, there were all those years of things that we'd wanted deferred, that we hadn't been able to have. Now we could have anything, we could do anything. And in the 50s, we did it. Everybody got a car, almost everybody. And there were millions of roads for them and millions of acres of suburban bungalows and motorboats on every lake and chemical enrichment of land and cattle and those marvelous little spray cans so you didn't even have to open bottles anymore to pour the stuff out. It all seemed to come true. And in the 60s, we took that giant step into a world of no limits at all, and science did it for us.
2: Was orbited round the Earth from the Soviet Union. He is Airman Major Yuri Gagarin, an Air Force pilot.
3: I believe that this nation should commit itself to achieving the goal before this decade is out of landing a man on the moon and returning him safely to the Earth.
4: He has now turned around and he's putting his left foot.
5: I'm going to step off the land now. That's one small step for man, one giant leap for mankind.
1: There we were going out into space. Well, you know, children, of course, picked up on this right away. You had all those little rocket toys and kids running around with those plastic bubble life support helmets on their heads. And I guess you can understand children getting swept up in the fantasy of all that science could do and all the power that it meant. The shocking thing is that adults did it too. I remember buying orange juice, which I was assured was the orange juice they drank in space and the product of the latest technology. In the 60s, everyone became a space adventurer and everyone moved into a world in which there were absolutely no limits. We were gods. You do get some public reaction. It was a reaction that came in the form of a book. It was a book which talked about how we had lost our sense of living with nature. As lords of nature, we were living against it. We were destroying it. And ultimately, as we did that, we were going to destroy ourselves. And that was Rachel Carson's Silent Spring.
6: We spray our elms, and the following springs are silent of robin song. Not because we sprayed the robins directly, but because the poison traveled step by step through the now familiar elm leaf earthworm robin cycle. These are matters of record, observable, part of the visible world around us. They reflect the web of life or death that scientists know as ecology.
1: We were getting warnings that there was a limit, but of course nobody paid any attention to it. The 1970s gave us an even better chance to show what power we had over nature. We could use nature as we wished, and then, and this is the ultimate power, we could just throw it away.
7: From Wyatt, the Pattymatic. Yes, party goers, it's the Patty Grounder, Patty Maker, Patty Stacker, all rolled into one. 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And when you're finished, just throw it away.
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7: Are you sick of crying over your onions? 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
1: 70s with a decade of disposability. Business loves disposability. Disposability is profitable. We've always had a kind of artificial disposability. And we've had fashions and clothes which are perfectly good can no longer be worn because they're out of style. We've had artificial disposability of cars by putting a year on them, and you know that if your car is 3 years old, you're out of style and you got to get another one, even if it's working fine. And that sort of thing even spread into kitchen appliances. But the 1970s brought something even better. Things were designed to be used only once or a few times and then to be thrown away. It was disposability probably that gave us the sense that we had absolute mastery of nature. We could take out whatever we liked. We could throw away whatever we liked. There was no limit. The earth would supply us with all we needed forever. We could dump our garbage back into the rivers and the lakes and into the ocean and into continents that we didn't have to look at and it would never affect us. There was no end to it. And yet, even in the 70s, you begin to get international concern that perhaps there was a limit to what we could take and to what we could throw back. The Stockholm Conference in 1972 brought international attention. And closer to home, there were the demonstrations against the use of fluorocarbons for sprays and concern about the damage that they were causing to the atmosphere. The trouble with most of those protests is they still seem to think that we could get what we want if only we could do it more logically and scientifically and carefully. We could still have it all. We didn't realize that the problem was not a matter of logic and science. The problem was us and the way we lived. And we continue to think that despite the fact that disaster after disaster in the 1970s gave us warnings that we could not go on and we could not solve it as we were doing.
9: The local people are dumbstruck by the tragedy. Their lives depend on their fishing and their power to attract tourists. For all of them, the Imoco Cadiz has brought economic chaos and a violently polluted environment.
10: As you drive along 99th Street, homemade signs read, Danger Area, Chemicals at Work. There are also for sale signs, but everyone knows all homes are for sale. This is Niagara Falls, the Love Canal District. The canal started out as...
11: There's no warning as you drive into Seveso that anything might be wrong. Small children play in streams, which according to one expert on TCDD, may already be polluted. They've set up a special medical center to deal with people who may have been contaminated, but who are not sick enough to go into hospital.
12: Their findings? The accident at Three Mile Island was caused by several mistakes made by people, a couple of mechanical failures, and at least one design fault in the power plant. And at the site near Middletown...
13: The message from history is that our assaults against the environment and our unending appetite for more of the planet's resources have caught up with us. When I was a kid back in the 40s, I remember saving string, taking my own bags to the store and keeping clothes until they were worn out. People always recycled things. But as I grew up, people began to say, there's lots more where that came from. And now, we live in an era when 20% of the world, those of us who live in North America, Japan, and Europe, consume 80% of the planet's resources, and we still demand more every year. We in the industrialized countries are the major cause of the planet's destruction. And if we want to prevent overwhelming climate change in our children's lives, we are the ones who have to change the way we think and act. And if you want to know the starting point, it's our use of fossil fuel, coal and oil. They are the major cause of global warming. We all use them, from the electricity we get from coal-fueled generators to driving our cars and heating our homes. And Canada is one of the most energy-intensive countries in the world. Our per capita emissions of carbon are more than 16 times that of the developing world. Last year in Toronto, an international conference on the global atmosphere called for a 20% reduction in carbon dioxide emission over the next 15 years. Stephen Lewis was the Canadian ambassador to the United Nations at the time and chaired the conference. He goes even further.
14: I think, David, that the major policy must be the reduction of the combustion of fossil fuels by 50% within a 10-year period, with the intention on the part of the Western world virtually to eliminate dependence on fossil fuels overall as fast as it is humanly possible to achieve. It means a massive shift from the use of cars to public transportation. It means a massive shift away from oil and coal in the first instance to natural gas as a transitional fuel, to all of the alternatives from solar to thermal, etc., as fast as anyone can possibly do it. It means fuel-efficient cars of a kind that we have not even begun to approximate. It means massive reforestation in developed and developing countries. It just means an all-out attack, an all-out assault on the whole process of fossil fuel combustion everywhere in order to save the planet. You see, if in truth the Western world takes the current major trends seriously, particularly the warming effect, then it's a challenge to the whole economic order. It's a challenge to capitalism as we know it. It's a challenge to the international economic relationships developed in developing countries as we know them.
13: Fossil fuels have become an essential part of our economy, the power that drives this engine of society. To economists, growth is the main reason governments, industries, and societies exist. If our economy fails to grow, we call it a recession or a setback. A society that says, enough, we've got enough, we've got more than enough, let's just stay at this level, is simply inconceivable. Yet global warming says if we continue to grow, we may die. What is the magnitude of what we are doing to the atmosphere? George Woodwall is the director of the Woods Hole Research Center in Woods Hole, Massachusetts.
15: We're releasing, through burning fossil fuels at the moment, between 5 and 6 billion tons of carbon annually. So that's the scale of the problem. We're probably releasing somewhere in the range of 2 to 3 billion tons from deforestation. That means that we have the possibility of, say, reducing the use of fossil fuels by something of the order of 50% immediately and getting 2 to 3 billion tons. If we stop deforestation on a global basis, we might find another 2 to 3 billion tons. And that solves the immediate problem. But in the longer term of a decade or so, which is not very long, we'd have to reduce fossil fuel use by 75% or 80% to get to the point where we were no longer building up carbon dioxide in the atmosphere from that source. That's a very significant change. It means, to all practical purposes, that the era of fossil fuels has passed and that it's time to move on to the new era of renewable sources of energy.
13: The public has certainly indicated in the last couple of years that the environment is a major concern. And of course, greenhouse warming has been one of the areas that they've readily identified, especially after the drought last year. But what you're talking about, the phasing out of fossil fuels, is really a massive change at the very individual level. For example, having our own 2 or 3 cars per family. And do you think the public is ready to bite that bullet?
15: Oh, I think the public is ready to bite that bullet. There are various alternatives. I can envision hydrogen-powered cars with hydrogen made by the hydrolysis of water using solar energy to do just that. So I don't see this as such as the end of the world by any means. I see it as an emergence into a new realm in which we use much more benign technologies constructively.
13: How urgent is this? Is this something we have 5, 10 years to get going on? Or?
15: It's urgent. We have to get started on it right now, because the more the Earth warms, we've already made a commitment to warming the Earth by allowing these heat-trapping gases to accumulate. Why, the worse the problem. The more the Earth warms, the more the release of carbon dioxide and methane from soils and from the destruction of forests, and the more the Earth will warm after that. So stabilizing the gaseous composition of the atmosphere is a very urgent problem. It has to be started right now. It cannot be started soon enough. It's a bit late for discussion and time for action.
13: The kind of action Dr. Woodwell is talking about can only start at the highest levels of government, the federal government. The environment is now front and center, and that's obvious from Prime Minister Brian Mulroney's choice of environment minister. Lucien Bouchard is not just a rising political star, he also sits on the powerful Priorities and Planning Committee. It's a group of seven cabinet ministers who oversee all government initiatives. Lucien Bouchard.
16: The main problem with we feel as far as international consultation is concerned is certainly the global warming. And global warming, if you look at it, if you want to set up real solutions, you have to change our way of life. You have to think about energy, conservation, alternative form of energy, renewable energies. And only from the energy viewpoint, well, it's almost a revolution we have to do. And if we don't move now, there will be a disaster. We are dealing with the survival of the species. And I don't want to be to scare people, but we all know that it is a question of great, great emergency. We must stop seeing the burning of fossil fuels as the only way to live in Canada.
13: Mr. Bouchard says we are talking about the survival of the species. He says if we don't move now, there will be a disaster. These are tough words for tough times. Former United Nations Ambassador Stephen Lewis.
14: If you were a government that was serious about controlling the greenhouse effect, you would instantly abandon every mega project to which we are now committed, from West Coast Natural Gas to Lloydminster to Hibernia. You would simply announce their cancellation in the interests of Canada and the world. The politicians would go berserk provincially, and you would simply toe the line federally and put it on the strongest moral and principled grounds. It would be worth staking one's entire political leadership on, staking one's government on, because any project which speaks to coal, the largest single producer of carbon per unit of energy, or oil or natural gas, is of course participating in the dooming of the planet. So if you make the argument that you must reduce the carbon emissions and do that through the reduction of combustion of fossil fuels, then you abandon all of these preposterous mega projects which run counter to the entire environmental ethos. Now, you may recall some little while ago that Maurice Strong spoke to the premiers of the Atlantic provinces, and they had a kind of public apoplexy. There were incipient cardiac arrests as he said to the maritime premiers, you've got to cut the production of coal. And Buchanan, in particular, talked incredible rubbish about needing to continue to produce the coal because it was the source of income and jobs in Nova Scotia. Well, of course it's the source of income and jobs in Nova Scotia, but one assumes that every cutback you make in terms of fossil fuel combustion will be accompanied by a really Herculean effort to retrain, reemploy, alter the work opportunities. That's where the money you save from the mega project gets poured in. If you can spend several billion dollars on Hibernia, then you can spend several billion dollars creating jobs for the people who might otherwise have been employed.
17: This is the second of our special series we're calling Suzuki's Survival Guide, a retrospective. We first broadcast the series in the summer of 2023. This is Ideas. I'm Nala Ayed. Back in 1989, David Suzuki hosted a radio series called It's a Matter of Survival. And while some of the specifics have changed since the 1980s, the themes he hit on then are prescient for us today. Today's program features excerpts from the second episode of it's a matter of survival.
13: The mega projects we've been hearing about are multi-billion dollar commitments to Newfoundland, Alberta, and British Columbia to exploit oil and gas and inject money and jobs into the local economies. They have become a symbol of political, not biological, realities. Federal Minister of the Environment, Lucien Bouchard.
16: There is a contradiction. And this is the fascinating thing with environment. Environment is exacerbating our contradictions. I don't think that we can stop everything like that, you know, with a radical move. To start from scratch tomorrow, because today is the last day of history, of ancient history. We must live with what we've been and what we still are. We are concerned with environment, but we are also deeply concerned with other aspects of life. We want jobs. We need jobs. Think about the unemployed people in Newfoundland, for example. Tell them that we, Hibernia, this project which has been envisaged for the last 10 or 15 years, will be stopped because of environment. I don't think you can do that. You can do that. And if we limit our, and if we devote our energy and our efforts and resources to fight those battles, we have a big problem. Those are things from the past now. Hibernia has been decided. It has been a dream for many, many years. It will be realized now. The decisions have been made. And we should tackle current problems. And I don't think that we should start new Hibernias. We take our decisions. We must live with our history. And now, look into the future and try to devise new forms of energy. Personally, what I think is that we must phase out those things and begin a new era with new ideas. And personally, if we talk about practical things, first thing to do is have an energy policy. Energy policy where new forms of energy will be used.
18: Well, I'm sorry. I just feel that it's a cop-out, in a way, to say that this is the historical reality. The fact is that there is a massive amount of money potentially going into Hibernia. Lloydminster, I mean, that was a commitment during this government's time. Those projects, in fact, could be stopped with the money going in for other things in the areas that the money was promised for. I don't see that it's either Hibernia or jobs. And remember that if Hibernia is developed, that's going to run out as well. If Canadians only used Hibernia oil, it would only last 3 years. I mean, is that long-term planning? At the same time that that province is being hammered by a really horrifying depletion in its cod stocks, are there not things that can be done in other ways that would be environmentally sound, that would be an investment into the future? Surely governments can say we made a mistake and that things have changed now. We are in a really frightening scenario now, and that everything's off. We start over fresh right now.
16: Yes, we start fresh, but we can annihilate the past. And Hibernia, well, of course, it's very actual because the money will be spent and the project will be realized. But all the decision-making and everything that happened before, this is from the past, and we have to live with the result of the past. Personally, I don't want to go back to this because I know it's a lost battle, first of all. We can't go back. It's impossible. Personally, it's what I think. No government can go back on this because people need immediately to have those jobs, and we need energy. But in the same time, I would like to draw a line between this and the future. And I'm concerned with the future.
13: Federal Environment Minister Lucien Bouchard. Dr. Jim McNeil was Canadian representative and Secretary General of the United Nations-sponsored Commission on the Environment and Economics, headed by Norway's Prime Minister, Gro Harlem Brundtland.
19: The Toronto Conference in June of last year stated very clearly that the industrialized world had to move rapidly toward policies that would reduce fossil fuel burning and the emission of carbon dioxide. Toronto said we should set a target of a reduction of 20% in carbon dioxide emissions by 2005. The policies are available to do that. We can easily, through maximizing energy efficiency and energy productivity, achieve a reduction of 20% by 2005. The policies we have in place at the moment are encouraging us to do the exact opposite. And a good case in point are Canadian policies to subsidize fossil fuel mega projects like Hibernia and Oslo. And I expect that there are others in play as well. If global warming is the criterion for our energy policies, and it ought to be, then we should be cutting subsidies to large energy mega projects such as Hibernia and Oslo. These projects are not only economically blind, they're also ecologically blind. There are no reasons that I can see for them proceeding.
13: Whether it's 20% or 80%, the writing's on the wall. We're going to have to cut carbon dioxide emissions in the next decade. It will mean changes in industry, energy sources, and jobs. And there's no question jobs will be affected. The people hardest hit will be workers. Hugh McKenzie is research director for the United Steelworkers of America.
20: I think that generally speaking, because of the kinds of areas that working people live in fact, working people probably experience environmental degradation more directly and more immediately than most other people do. For example, if you live in Hamilton, air pollution is not an abstraction. Air pollution is very real. If you're a working class person who lives in Toronto, the closure of beaches, for example, is not something that means that you have to go to the cottage every weekend. It means that you don't have any place to swim because you don't have a cottage to go to. So that those kinds of problems are very immediate. Certainly the public opinion results show that everybody's an environmentalist. If you mean by that people are deeply concerned about environmental quality locally and the future of life on the planet. And union members are just the same as everybody else in that respect. And one of the things that our union has been talking about and has adopted as a policy recently is, first of all, to call for the union to become involved in pressure for environmental change, partly because our union, amongst others, is identified with smokestack industries, and so our union is under pressure in that way. But secondly, because our members are calling for environmental change just as much as anybody else in the population. And I think the innovation in what we're talking about is to say that the job impact, the job security impact of an environmental change should be taken into account right from the beginning. So that, for example, if you're talking about a change in air pollution standards that is going to require an investment in technological change by a company, and that investment in technological change is going to reduce the employment levels, then that question should be addressed right at the beginning. And if there are people who are going to have to lose their jobs, then somehow the institutional process has to produce early retirement options for people, retaining options for people, relocation options if that's what's required, all those things. I don't think it's good enough anymore to say, to come up with overall policies that don't address the jobs issues, and then at the end of the day complain because working people aren't willing to sacrifice their own jobs in order for society as a whole to benefit. And it seems to me, and it seems to our organization, that if you're going to make changes that benefit society as a whole, we're going to support those changes and we're going to work with people who are pushing for them. But in doing so, there has to be some direct consideration and explicit consideration of those impacts. They have to be taken into account directly.
13: Politicians carry an immense burden of public trust. Not only do they have to represent us and do what they perceive as best, but they have to show leadership. Doug Scott is conservation director of the Sierra Club in San Francisco.
21: Our leaders must take this problem seriously. The public has grasped in a very profound way that the assumptions they've made about the stability of the world they live in are no longer guaranteed, that the chance to pass on their little bit of the earth to their children and their children's children unchanged is under great doubt because change is all around us. But I think this is not terribly surprising. We have lived in a fool's paradise. We've said pour whatever you want into the air, pour whatever you want into the water, do whatever you want for the pleasures of the moment and for the economic benefit in the shortest possible term as captains of industry, as individual consumers, as voters, and the devil take the hindmost. The bills are coming due. As someone said, the alarm bells of the earth are ringing, and the people are hearing it because they're seeing these changes in their daily lives. Our times cry out for leaders in all those affairs. There is a vision that says the world can become a better place to live if it adjusts to living within the prescriptions of the laws of the natural world. We've been violating those laws. We oughtn't be surprised that the world is striking back, and let's clean up our act.
18: But are you saying that essentially we can have our cake and eat it? That in fact we can still have our VCRs and our two-car garages and our homes filled with all kinds of gadgets and an easier life and still have a clean environment?
21: We cannot have all those conveniences if they're powered by the combustion of fossil fuels. That is a dinosaur technology. We've got to get rid of it. Now there's a challenge to our scientists and our engineers. Find better ways. And in the process, the people will respond as consumers, as voters, will respond by saying, I now understand the consequences and that will change my choices. My vision of what a comfortable life is for myself and for my children may change as I understand that I was doing it all on a big, gigantic ecological credit card. Balance due, overdrawn at the bank, time to change.
12: I'm David Suzuki. And how does history look at the 1980s?
0: From New Jersey to Rhode Island, no one knows exactly where it's coming from, but hypodermic needles, vials of blood, and other medical waste, some testing positive for AIDS and hepatitis, are still washing in from the ocean. Investigators joined by the FBI continue to...
2: Thomas Mills, come on down! You're the next contestant on The Price is Right!
22: On Tuesday, 3,000 residents of a small suburban community outside Montreal fled their homes in the middle of the night. A nearby warehouse used to store PCBs had exploded into flames, spewing out a black cloud of highly toxic...
23: Lifestyles of the rich and famous.
24: It's a land of make-believe, dreams become reality.
25: After at least two deaths, and perhaps many more, with a number of people suffering from radiation exposure, at least 18 of them seriously, according to official figures, it now appears that the crisis at the Chernobyl nuclear power station is under control. The consequences of the huge radiation...
26: Exxon was apparently trying to avoid icebergs when the ship went aground. Its belly was ripped open. Out poured millions and millions of liters of black crude. It spread like a pancake of molasses within hours.
27: A material world.
12: The 80s have been an era of dangerous contradictions. While report after report of ecological disasters appear in the media, we continue to cling to the notion that we can still go on as we always have, the consummate consumers. Part of the problem is that while we recognize the signs, the crisis seems so immense that we often feel powerless to do anything about it. What can we do? Stuart Boyle is Energy and Environment Director for the Association for Conservation of Energy in London, England.
28: I think there's actually a great deal that the individual can do, because if you break it, the greenhouse effect down into its simple component parts, it's about energy consumption, it's about agricultural systems, it's about industrialization. It's us. The greenhouse effect is us, and therefore the solution is us. So you can move in looking at your own energy consumption. Simple things like replacing your normal light bulbs with their modern compact fluorescent light bulbs, which are a bit more expensive, but only produce about a sixth of the carbon dioxide in terms of the energy consumption of normal light bulbs. That's a thing you could do tomorrow. Improving the insulation of your building. A lot of buildings are very leaky. They have inefficient heating systems. Those are things you can do. Transportation is a very key issue. Causes about 20% of global carbon dioxide emissions, but rising about 4% a year. It really is out of control. So need to look at that about whether you're using an efficient car, a car that's actually got pollution control, catalysts, whether that's actually got that as standard. That's the first step. And secondly, whether you need to use the car on a lot of trips. And most people use trips less than 10 kilometers. Therefore, a lot of those trips could be used sharing the car, using public transport where it's available, and that does need to be improved, and also using the bicycle. I mean, people forget this. These little trips down to the shop, you know, a kilometer away, it's cheaper and much quicker to use the bicycle.
1: And better for you.
28: And better for you. You get the exercise, you know, the benefits of turning the muscles thrown up for free. Food. I mean, in a fundamental way, becoming vegetarian helps the greenhouse effect because actually the increase in cattle who are actually burping out huge quantities of methane, that's as a result of people's desire for cheap hamburgers and meat. So if you become a vegetarian, it'll help. It's a small way, but it actually helps on the process. And finally, your own use of resources, things like paper, packaging, and so on like that. That's all waste which needs energy, which in the end decays and produces methane, one of the, you know, the greenhouse gases. So therefore, cutting down on that waste, simply doing a checklist and looking at what you do in your own home, your business that you work with, looking at the sort of products and processes, I think you can do a great deal. Now, in putting that all together, clearly, individuals on their own are not going to be able to solve this. I really think it's a partnership between individuals participating, pressuring national governments to take unilateral actions, and also negotiating in an international setting. It's those three levels in which you're going to solve this. But without the individual level, frankly, we are not going to be able to solve environmental issues on this planet.
1: It's the same message over and over again. We are going to have to change the way we live on this planet if we are to survive. And the first step is to change our value system. We must do it personally, and we must do it professionally. Citizen advocate Ralph Nader.
3: The corporate culture places on the highest pedestal the mercantile standard by which everything is judged. And if you can't turn everything into money, and the kind of money that makes the rich richer and the corporation's cash registers ring, then it's not adequately valued. And so I think that we've got to develop a civic culture, because whether we like it or not, we are growing up accepting corporate value systems, not only in the marketplace, but in terms of political activities, campaign finance, in terms of their influence over higher education, in terms of their influence over scientists and research and development. We need a parallel civic culture, which is a sensitive membrane for a whole range of values other than just a mercantile one. And that means health, safety, the impact on posterity, the preservation of other living things in the society, taking a longer view, developing a qualitative measurement of our quality of life, not just, well, GNP and the personal average income and corporate profits. We have been corporatized more than any other society in the history of the world. In ancient China, Mandarin China, they understood that merchants were important, but they put them on the lowest rung and they told them, stay by yourself, perform what you have to do, but we're not going to give you any honorifics because we have other values in the society that we don't want contaminated by the mercantile value. And I think we have allowed all boundaries around the merchant class or the corporate class to be demolished as this tidal wave of mercantilism sweeps forward and says, oh, pollution? Look at it. That's the price of progress. That's the smell of economic activity instead of that's the scourge of cancer.
1: If you still need convincing that the crisis is real, I suggest this. Talk to your elders, your parents, grandparents, people who have lived here for 60 or 70 years. Ask them what they remember of this country and the world when they were young. They are a living record of the enormous changes that have happened within the span of a single human life. We've called these changes the price of progress in the past. But is it progress to threaten the very things that keep us alive? The great evolutionary strategy of human beings was foresight, to look ahead at the consequences of our actions and to take steps to avoid danger. Will we be able to do it now?
4: It may, in some, of course, already be too late. And so I'm hoping, and I think most of my colleagues are hoping, that the experiences we've had already, ranging from the hideous drought last summer to the starvation in Africa to the continual warnings about not going out in the sun because the ozone hole is the ozone layer is being depleted. All of these things will build enough in people's minds that they'll say, now stop, that the time has come, that something is seriously wrong and we've got to rethink it. If we wait till a full-scale catastrophe, we may or may not survive it, but I'd rather not run the risk.
1: Production assistant, Steve Payne. Researcher, Alan Goldman. Actor, Ray Landry. Announcer, Judy Madron. Field producers, Lynn Glazier and Chris Groskirth of the program Sunday Morning. Writers, Anita Gordon and David Suzuki. Technician, Larry Morey, with technical assistance from Brian Hill. Producer, Penny Park. Executive producer, Anita Gordon. I'm David Suzuki.
17: It's a Matter of Survival, first broadcast in 1989. The original series explored the idea of the two ecos, ecology and economics.
1: If you think about it, the whole idea of economics is an incredible conceit. I mean, there may be 30 million species on this planet. Human beings are only one of them, yet we have invented a system that only sees value in human terms. If we can think of a use for something, it has economic worth. If we can't, then it's worthless. So in economic terms, the Amazon rainforest is undeveloped and only full of economic potential, even though to the millions of species that have lived there for millions of years, the forest is already fully occupied and fully developed. To economists, the fact that a standing forest performs services like cleansing the air, modulating weather and climate, preventing erosion and flooding, supporting animal and plant communities, has no economic meaning. Those services are called externalities that are not costed in standard economic analysis. It's no wonder, then, that the head of a major multinational corporation could state that a tree has no worth until it's cut down. That's the economic mentality at work. Can we bring an about turn? Bill Rees is a professor of urban planning at the University of British Columbia.
5: I guess my greatest hope is that we, over the next 20 years, can abandon the ethic of growth as the be-all and end-all. We've lost sight of so many other potentials that human beings have, and it's simply been submerged in this interminable quest for material possession and new wealth. Stickers on bumpers that you see around town here, "He who dies with the most toys wins," is a kind of symbolic representation of the games people play in our economy at the present time. It's a joke, but it's not funny. Many people take it very seriously. The great tanker spill in Alaska, for all its environmental damage, for all the tragedy that has created for local people, added several millions of dollars to the U.S. gross national product. So it goes down by our standard indicator of progress as a great benefit because it created new jobs in the shipyards that will have to repair the tanker, hundreds of new jobs in terms of the people cleaning up the mess and so on. All of those things are added to GNP when in fact the quality of the life for people there and indeed for the globe as a whole has deteriorated. Well, this is an absurd system. We have to shift from a system in which material progress is the only measure of worth. We are, in fact, in need of what people call a paradigm shift or a change in worldview. And it will require a massive effort at every level of society to change the value set, the expectations of people by which we now operate on a daily basis if we're going to move in the direction necessary to, well, save the species, save the planet.
1: What Bill Rees is talking about is a fundamental change in our value system. We've become blinded by the idea of progress that is defined by technological domination and economic growth. Mustafa Tolba, the head of the United Nations Environment Program, told me how as a schoolboy growing up in Egypt, he was shown pictures of factories in Cairo belching out thick smoke over the countryside and proudly told by his teacher, "This is a sign of progress." An ad for a Canadian tractor shows untouched forests as a before picture and an after picture in which the entire landscape is now a completely cleared and plowed field. Symbols of success, domination, control, and growth. Meanwhile, the planet is being skinned of its life support. Don't you think it would be an astounding achievement to live in balance or equilibrium with the rest of nature? Don't you think that would be a true measure of progress and growth? Human growth. Al Gore is chairman of the Environmental Study Group of the U.S. Senate.
6: Our challenge really is to create in a single generation a future in which people think and behave so differently that they look back on 1989 at the kind of pollution that is now underway, at the kind of destruction now underway. And they wonder as they shake their heads, how could people have thought in ways that allowed them to tolerate this kind of activity?
17: That excerpt is from David Suzuki's It's a Matter of Survival, originally broadcast in 1980.

This week on Ideas, we're featuring episodes about the climate. Next up will be my conversation with journalist John Balliant. Lisa Ayuso is the web producer for Ideas. Technical production, Danielle Duval. Senior producer is Nikola Lukšić. Greg Kelly is the executive producer of Ideas, and I'm Nala.

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2: Andre Sills has two huge roles at this year's Stratford Festival, Shakespeare's Oberon and Othello. He'll talk about the Othello controversy and tell you how rugby has prepared him to play two Shakespeare leads at the same time.
3: From CBC News, The World This Hour, I'm Neil Herland. The candidate for U.S. Senate who was accused of rape is dropping out of the race. Tonight, Graham Platner is ending his campaign in the state of Maine. In a video statement on the platform X, Platner spoke about the pressure he faced from his fellow Democrats.
4: They are not going to let us have it. Not if it's me. And so we're suspending campaign operations. I want to make clear, though, I intend to file my paperwork to withdraw.
3: Platner says his decision to stop running is not an admission of guilt. Earlier this week, a woman said Platner raped her. The Democratic Socialist also faced another scandal last year when it came out that he got a Nazi symbol tattooed on his chest. He had it covered up with a new tattoo and said he didn't realize what the symbol meant. The United States is launching new airstrikes tonight against Iran, sparking retaliatory Iranian fire, targeting Bahrain, Kuwait, and Qatar. On Wednesday, U.S. President Donald Trump said the ceasefire is over. Trump spoke in Turkey after the NATO summit wrapped up. He says more talks with Iran would likely be a waste of time.
5: Based on their actions over the last week or two, they're not doing a service to the people. And I think more than anything else is I got to know him, and I'm not sure I want to make a deal with him.
3: Prime Minister Mark Carney could be returning from the NATO talks with more than just defense deals. Turkish President Recep Erdogan presented each alliance leader with an engraved handgun. Global Affairs Canada says Carney's gift is being transferred to the RCMP for decommissioning, adding that the ammunition was left in Turkey. A senior government official tells CBC that the government will find an appropriate place for the gift, possibly at a museum. The Mounties say they've located a charter boat that sank off Richmond, B.C. late last month. On Wednesday, they also announced one of the four people rescued from the water died of their injuries. Michelle Gasoub reports.
6: The death toll in the deadly boat sinking 10 days ago has climbed. Richmond RCMP confirmed one person who was rescued on June 28th has now died. Six others are still missing and presumed drowned. RCMP confirmed they were in their 20s and 30s and lived in West Vancouver, Richmond, Toronto, and Washington State. One was a Chinese citizen. Corporal Frank Bryson defended the RCMP's delay in releasing more information to the public.
7: A typical call on land, so there was just a lot of moving parts, multiple agencies, so we're just doing the best we can.
6: Bryson said the boat has been located by an underwater recovery team. No bodies were found near its resting place on the seabed around 153 meters underwater. So far, RCMP have not been able to access the inside of the vessel. A remote underwater vehicle will be used to continue the search. Michelle Gasoub, CBC News, Vancouver.
3: Residents in western Manitoba along the Assiniboine River are bracing for flooding. Tonight, water levels are rising. Karen Pauls reports.
8: Megan Bloyan and her husband are cleaning flood water and sewage.

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1: Fawcett is also asking people to make arrangements for their pets. Karen Pauls, CBC News, Winnipeg.
2: And that is your World This Hour. I'm Neil Herland.
3: And now the BC forecast on the north coast. Periods of rain Thursday with a high of 12. Highs up to 19 with sunshine and strong winds in the Peace. In the central interior, including Prince George, a mix of sun and cloud with a high of 19 as well. Highs around 30 degrees with sun and cloud Thursday in the Kootenays. In the southern interior, including Kelowna, mainly sunny and hazy with a high of 31. And for Metro Vancouver, Greater Victoria and the Fraser Valley, a mix of sun and cloud with highs around 23.
4: The course of true love never did run smooth. Oh, beware, my lord, of jealousy. It is the green-eyed monster. If you are a Shakespeare buff, you might know those lines. One from A Midsummer Night's Dream, and the other from Othello. One a comedy, one a tragedy. Both this season at Ontario's Stratford Festival, starring André Sills. And sometimes he performs both shows on the same day, almost like two lovely berries molded on one stem. It's a massive undertaking for an actor, but André says for him, it's a dream he pursues with the soul of love. Here now, I'm Jill Deacon, in for Tom Power. Welcome here with To Q. Okay, what's that thing they say about buses? You wait for ages and then suddenly two show up at once? That is kind of what has happened to actor André Sills. André has been a big part of Ontario's Stratford Festival over the past few years, the largest repertory theatre company in North America. But this year, he's becoming even bigger, taking on two meaty roles at the same time. André is playing Oberon, the King of the Fairies, in A Midsummer Night's Dream, and also the title role in Othello, one of Shakespeare's most dramatic, heart-wrenching, and controversial plays. Its full title is The Tragedy of Othello, The Moor of Venice. And this early 17th century play, as you may recall from English class, tells the story of Othello, who has risen to the rank of general in the Venetian army. But racially and culturally, he's still seen as an outsider in Venice. And some folks just don't like his success, including the soldier Iago. Othello thinks that Iago is a loyal confidant, a trust Iago abuses and uses to his own dark purpose. He connives to drive Othello to destructive jealousy by planting false seeds that Othello's innocent, beautiful wife Desdemona, whom Othello loves so much, is being unfaithful, leading, of course, to tragic, bloody ends. Othello is one of Shakespeare's few racialized characters, and it's a play that has courted controversy, not just for portrayals in blackface, but some have also criticized the play for its racial depictions. And others have defended the work as a critique of xenophobia. André has his own take on all of this that you're going to hear later. This is a huge commitment to take on these characters, Othello and Oberon, separately, and to do both at the same time. I mean, sometimes even on the same day. That is a very tall order. But André is welcoming the challenge. He says he has been waiting for this season for a long time. To explain why he's been so looking forward to this moment and to tell us a bit more about these parts and these plays, André Sills recently joined Tom Power in the Q studio. Here's their conversation.
5: How are you?
6: Good. Happy to be here.
5: It's not just a line. When you sat down before we turned the microphones on, I said, how are you doing? You said, I'm pretty good. You said, I've been looking forward to this for a long time.
6: Yeah.
5: Why?
6: Well, I'm trying to think where to start. You know, I had my first encounter with this play, with Othello, in 2004, doing it in a small, well, at Hart House Theater.
5: In Toronto.
6: Yeah. And, you know, it also happened to be the time that I lost one of my grandmothers at the time.

0: I think one of the things that surprised me in that moment was trying to, or explaining to my grandmother, is like, okay, I get an opportunity to play this part. And she's like, oh, I love Shakespeare. And then all of a sudden she just goes into, friends, Romans, countrymen, lend me your ears. I come to bury Caesar, not to praise him. And like did the whole Mark Antony speech from Julius Caesar. And I was like, wow. You know, it was just a moment of like feeling where the roots in Shakespeare came from, like from my grandmother who grew up in Guyana and then is now in, it was in Toronto at the time, and just feeling that connection. And then my journey over the years of working at the festival and, you know, seeing how the festival itself has changed over the years, but getting to where it is now. So to get onto that stage and to play this, both of these parts, isn't something I take for granted.
1: Yeah.
0: So it was, it's like a really special opportunity and something that I've been waiting for, as I said, for a long time. And so, like, I don't want to let it go to waste.
1: Let me ask about each of those points you brought up in just a moment. But I what I found interesting before we get into it is the amount of research that you did to get ready for this role in Othello. Like, you might be the actor that's gone the furthest, at least geographically, for research. You went to, is it Italy, Cyprus, and Morocco to prepare for this play?
0: Yes. Oh, well, it's, I applied for a grant through the festival and I won it. And, you know, as I said, having played this part before a long time ago, there was something else that I was searching for, a different connection, a different way in.
1: Yeah.
0: And I felt like I needed to get my boots on the ground and feel what that was like. So my journey started in Venice and then went to Athens. And then I was in Cyprus, Cairo, and then Casablanca, and then finished in Rome and Naples. But
1: all in the quest for Othello?
0: All in the quest, well, in the quest of Othello and a little bit of Oberon. But, you know, there's certain speeches, or like Othello has a big speech at the beginning of the play where he's talking about his journeys and different places that he has been to, of being a possible slave or being a slave and then his redemption thence. And so there is something about the Mediterranean that I felt like I had to hit both sides of it. So to be in Venice, to see its architecture, to be in the Doge Palace, where that first, that scene where he's talking about his travels happened, would have happened in that building. And to go to Cyprus to see in what is now the Turkish side of Cyprus, Famagusta, there is a walled city. And inside of that walled city, there is a bust of Shakespeare. And right beside it is a castle that is called Othello's Castle and Desdemona's gardens right outside. So it was interesting to kind of like really feel the energy of what each place has to offer. And then, you know, going to Egypt to get a little sense of the Northern African experience as well.
1: Get practical for me. Like, how does that make it into your, because you, like I said, you did this role before taking this trip.
0: Yeah.
1: Get practical for me. How does that enter this role the way you do it now?
0: Well,
1: or see it, or?
0: It has to do with your worldview. I think for me, what it did, it just...
1: This is not the final grant report.
0: Don't worry. The granting bodies are just really listening. It's like, yeah, is the report.
1: They called me beforehand. We're like, make sure to ask him what he got out of it. You know.
0: I don't know. I think it just really, really solidified or gave me a foundation in the political landscape of the history of Venice itself.
1: It roots your performance in something real. It doesn't feel like fantasy. It doesn't feel like full storytelling of this imagined sort of costume court.
0: Exactly.
1: It feels like, oh, I'm actually telling a more historical story.
0: Oh, yeah. Yeah. And I think one of the things, too, that, you know, I think over the years with this play in particular, we usually think of Othello as being in isolation. Of
1: one black
0: man
1: in
0: a sea of, I guess, Venetians or whatever. But the one thing that I took from this trip is that we were always there. Venice was trading with everybody in the Mediterranean. And one of the things that I found really cool too is, like, you know, going from Venice and seeing like the Murano glass, and then going to Morocco to see the Mosque of Hassan II, and the chandeliers in that mosque are made from Murano glass. So you're seeing how these countries have been in conversation with each other and continue to be in conversation with each other over the years.
1: There is this sort of story, and we're going to talk about this in a second, the story mm-hmm. about Othello, that yeah. he is this lone black man mm-hmm. in this court of white people. And actually, often how it's done.
0: Yeah.
1: I mean, optimistically, how it's done is with an actual black man yeah. in the role of Othello, as opposed to someone in blackface, which mm-hmm. has historically been done. But even then, and therefore that story of isolation comes into it. He's all alone. And you go to these real places and mm-hmm. you start doing research and you go, oh no, we were there.
0: Well, yes, but like it's interesting too, of like the journey of Othello. Yes, what he ends up doing is he isolates himself from everybody else.
1: Yeah.
0: He starts off very much of the people with his soldiers and with his wife. And then as a play goes on, you see how this man who is falling apart actually just isolates himself yeah. more yeah. and more.
1: You've talked about this. I mean, you just told me about the true life history behind this play. Mm-hmm. But you've also called it, I was reading, you called it a modern psychological thriller as well. Mm-hmm. This play is over 400 years old. How is it modern?
0: Well, you know, so many things that Shakespeare is talking about, and like over 400 years, and some of the things that he's delving into is like seeing people, how they deal with alcoholics and how they are trying to either manage their addiction.
1: Yeah.
0: So we see how Cassio is used and getting him drunk will rile him up to anger. We see how the planting of a seed of doubt can turn into something that has such a experience on the nervous system that it will result in an epileptic fit. You see what jealousy can do to a relationship.
1: I was just about to say, even just jealousy.
0: Jealousy itself, right?
1: Yeah.
0: So the...
1: How jealousy can be used.
0: How can it be used? But also, like, one of the things too is the one thing that I've been clocking for myself the more and more that I've been doing Shakespeare is, I think Shakespeare as a whole, a lot of the times is challenging the men of the time to be better by showing them how we react and how, you know, dysfunctional we can be in our problem solving.
1: Yeah.
0: And we yeah. see Othello, you know, yes, even though he yeah. is poisoned by someone else, we see how he isolates himself as opposed to talking to people who can help him. We see him get isolated more and more and more until a point where it's too late.
1: That's so interesting. I never thought about that. You're right, because you think about someone like Macduff, there's a lot of options there. Just have a chat about it.
0: Yeah. So you know what I mean?
1: In Othello, like a therapized version of Othello yeah. would have this seed planted in his head about his wife yeah. and would be able to go, let me just talk to my wife, let me sort it out, you know?
0: Yeah, but like there, you've also have, I was listening to another podcast throughout the summer. this one was like Shakespeare centric, but like there is a psychiatrist called, what is it? The Othello effect of how jealousy is something that they, diagnose in a person. It's just like we see how jealousy or something like that can really get a person going and trying to speak to that and speak to the person and their dealing with jealousy.
1: Interesting.
0: You know, so it's
1: the Othello effect.
0: And like these are all things that like Shakespeare is talking about 400-500 years ago, and we're still dealing with them today. And I think for me, that's why I was really... It's a tough play. It's like, as I said, it's a psychological thriller. So it's a very violent, it's very physical, but it is an intense play that costs. So at the end of it, I am drained.
1: Really?
0: But coming from the world of sports, I used to play rugby. So my rugby coach used to say, make sure you leave it all on the field. And I think with a play like this, you definitely have to leave it all on the stage come at the end of it.
1: It's a good thing you don't have another role to play.
0: Well, Oberon's a little lighter of
1: sorts. It's a good thing you're not doing another role, because if you were, I don't know how you'd handle it.
2: I'm Jill Deacon. This is Q. You are listening to Tom Powers' conversation with the award-winning actor Andre Sills. This year, he plays two big Shakespearean roles at Ontario's Stratford Festival. He is Othello in Othello and Oberon in A Midsummer Night's Dream. Tom and Andre were just talking about Othello, one of Shakespeare's most emotional, gut-wrenching, and ultimately tragic plays. Also one of his most contentious, particularly around its depictions of race. Andre is such a knowledgeable actor when it comes to Shakespeare, so Tom wanted to get his take on the play's more controversial side. That is where their conversation picks up.
1: I mean, it's a play that I called it controversial in the introduction, and I think even people who don't know Othello think of it as controversial, and I did a fair bit of research. And I read a lot of different perspectives on its sort of controversy. There, I read ones from those who think that Othello perpetuates sort of harmful stereotypes. Mm-hmm. Others who think the play is actually Shakespeare critiquing xenophobia. Uh-huh. Can you, as much as you can you explain to us a little bit about why the story and the history of this play has so much controversy around it?
0: Well, good question. I think I actually, being here in North America, we have a particular sort of view on racism, especially because of the history in the U.S. and
1: of slavery.
0: And not to say that Canada didn't have that too, but, you know, our relationship is different. But there is a fear of just showing an angry black man. And feeling like that is the story that Shakespeare is telling, as opposed to seeing the psychological journey that happens. It's not just about an angry black man.
1: There is a lens on Western, sort of North American audiences when of this sort of of Othello, a Moor, this black man who is showing some pretty strong emotions because of maybe stereotypes or because of the history of slavery, we tend to see that range of emotions only as an angry black man.
0: Yeah.
1: Whereas back then it would have been more nuanced or it just is more nuanced.
0: Well, I think, and again, listening to some other podcasts as well, as you know, they were examining the different sort of uses of Moors in plays. And, you know, you have a play that starts with two white guys talking about this black man. And then you meet him and he's different than what you've heard.
1: What have they been saying about him?
0: Well, some words that I think Rodrigo and Iago say is they call him thick lip. Or Iago just says, I hate the Moor. And there's certain language that you are getting yourself ready to meet this person who is being portrayed as a villain and something beneath these two men. And then you meet him and then you hear him speak. And there's been some other scholars that say that the first time you meet Othello, you are seeing him as if he is Jesus in the Garden of Gethsemane, about to be taken away to trial. And the way in which he deals with everything is very calm, cool, and collected. And here, let me tell you my story of love, of how my love ended up with this beautiful woman that I care for desperately.
1: So the North American scholarship or whatever, audiences, have flattened that depth of that character into sort of one thing.
0: I think so. And
1: or have presented it as controversial because of that characterization.
0: Yeah. And I think right now there is there is a fear of showing, you know, we look at plays with heroes and villains, but if we show them as human beings, then it's actually more complicated.
1: Yeah.
0: You know, we want to look at Othello as if it's black and white, but there is so much gray in the mix that makes it a lot more complicated. And I think for me, what was really important for this one was that we make sure that the play is called The Tragedy of Othello, the Moor of Venice. So how do we make that tragedy work is really by setting up the love story. So we, you know, really setting up that love story between Othello and Desdemona so that when things go the way they do, it hurts.
1: Yeah.
0: And in his own mind, he is trying to set the world right, set things right, even save her soul at times.
1: Yeah.
0: You know, as he says before he does a terrible act, if you bethink yourself of any crime unreconciled as yet to heaven and grace, solicit for it straight. You know, so it's like,
1: say it again.
0: If you bethink yourself of any crime unreconciled as yet to heaven and grace, solicit for it straight, is one of the things he says before that terrible act that he does. It's to save her soul. So in his mind, he thinks he's doing something right to set the world right.
1: Complexity, eh? Like
0: complex.
1: Yeah.
0: You know, so it goes beyond just being black and angry. There is a love and care, and I think that's what makes the tragedy of it happen, is if you see the love that they have for each other. And I think where I'm feeling really happy and blessed to be a part of this production, because we have a group of actors who are, as I keep saying, leading from the heart.
1: Yeah.
0: And not shying away from the ugly, because we also have the ability to show the light and beautiful at the same time in contrast. So when you see these humans who love each other really, really, really much, and then we see the humans make mistakes, which we all do, it humanizes us. It humanizes us.
1: Beautifully said. And it is, I can imagine as an actor, you have all that context and you have all that history and you have all that debate and you have all that controversy, not to mention Stratford, like all in your head. And what strikes me is you actually have to kind of maybe put that away and then try to deliver a very challenging role.
0: Yeah. Yeah. And I think where the big thing that's been really important to me too is making sure I'm in the moment to moment of it, as opposed to I know I have to do this terrible thing three scenes from now,
1: I know what this role represents. I know the history of this role. I know the history of Stratford. I know all these things. You still have to deliver the
0: And then like those things might have been true for a particular production, and I think for our production is, as I said, what I'm really trying to focus in on is that love story first and carry that love that Othello has for Desdemona from the very beginning to the bitter end.
1: I heard a great story about you, that when you were a kid, was it a church in Scarborough, is that right?
0: Yeah.
1: You saw a kid running across the stage and jumping into the arms of Jesus.
0: Yes.
1: And you said,
0: I want to do that.
1: Tell me that story.
0: I got the bug pretty early. And the church I went to, Agent Court Pentecostal Church, I think is now called just One Church. They used to have really big, spectacular Christmas and Easter productions. So I think this was like a scene on Palm Sunday or something like that. So they're walking through the markets, and then this child runs into Jesus' arms, palm leaves are waving in the air, and I just remember him being picked up and lifting his hands up to the heavens. I was like, oh, I want to do that. And then the next year it was me. But then I also got the bug and I wanted to do more and do more. And my mom keeps telling me about a story that I've knocked out of my brain.
1: Tell me.
0: Of auditioning for something and then not getting it and then coming home crying afterwards. And I was like, I have no recollection of that ever happening.
1: The sad part about the story, it was 4 years ago. I heard about it too. Yeah. And then,
0: it's been blocked out.
2: That is the first part of Tom's conversation with the actor Andre Sills. Andre is taking on the title role of Othello, as well as Oberon from A Midsummer Night's Dream at this year's Stratford Festival in Ontario. So before we get to the last half of their chat, let's listen to something fairly Shakespearean. This is Weezer and Opening Night.

0: That's Opening Night from Weezer. Before that, you heard the first half of Tom Power's conversation with the actor Andre Sills. Andre plays Oberon in A Midsummer Night's Dream at the Ontario Theatre Festival this season. He also is taking on the title role in Othello. Those are two big roles. And during Stratford, Andre plays both parts concurrently, sometimes performing them on the same day. Tom was really interested to know what goes into that, the challenges of taking on both of those roles. And that's where their conversation picks up.
1: What is the hardest thing about doing these two roles, to do Oberon and Othello? It does sound, I mean, all jokes aside, Andre, it does sound like Othello on its own would be
2: enough. Yeah. You know? Well, and it's interesting going from, I guess, starting with Oberon and then coming to Othello and tracking jealousy in two different ways. A Midsummer Night's Dream ends in a different way than Othello does. You have a man and a fairy king who make mistakes. One has the ability to ask for forgiveness in our version and make road towards reconciliation. The other does not. Or in his way, it's maybe too late, but then has an ability or has the opportunity to ask that his story be told truthfully.
1: But how do you do it physically? Like, how do you do these two roles?
2: Good. Well, it's, I think the one thing that really helps with the festival is that, like, we have our primary and secondary days. So I have one day that'll be solely focused on Midsummer Night's Dream and then going the next day to Othello. And, you know, I think what's really cool about working with two Shakespeares is that the plays speak to each other, you know? So as I said, dealing with jealousy in two different worlds, seeing how Oberon will set a plan to really mess with his partner and hoping that it will go a particular way and it doesn't. And then we have Othello who his journey is different. He's like, I love her entirely. And the seed is planted. And you know, he sets a plan in motion at the end of the first act. And then we start the second half of the play with him confronting his wife. And the first thing he says is, oh, hardness to dissemble. He goes on a search. It's just like, is this true? Mm. Let me find the clues. Give me your hand. Why is your hand moist, my lady?
1: You're playing for two sides of that jealousy, two sides of that.
2: Yeah.
1: But aren't you doing these two roles sometimes in the same day?
2: I haven't yet. The first time will be on Thursday.
1: What are you going to do?
2: Well, I think it's in the first time is I'm doing Dream first and then Othello. This order is definitely more ideal because I can get through Dream, which is a lighter version of things.
1: Before giving yourself fully to Othello.
2: Yeah. So right now, you know, I'm still trying to figure out the post show come down after Othello.
1: Isn't it the other way around some days though?
2: It will be, but yeah. Not as
1: how's
2: of yet.
1: That, how's that going to?
2: Good question. I don't know yet.
1: do you have any idea? I mean, I am, as you may notice, curious about the sort of practical part of this. Like, Are you not going to drink? Are you going to sleep? Are you going to try and eat? Are you going to try and meditate, be away from people?
2: I think one thing I'm tracking so far is the intake of food is really important because of how physical Othello is. I need the fuel to sustain myself. But, you know, as I was saying, like, I figured out my warm-up for both. The come-down for Oberon is simpler. I have a shower afterwards because I have a bunch of glitter on me, so I get to wash it off.
1: Yeah.
2: But the physical and mental toll after Othello is greater.
1: So what do you do? What's your ritual?
2: Ooh, there's some things that I'm doing. So I have like a vocal cool down that I'm doing to help bring, I guess, the nervous system back down.
1: Like a breathing exercise?
2: A breathing exercise, okay. To bring the heart rate back down, let my body know that everything's okay.
1: Yeah, because your body, people don't know this about actors, your body doesn't know the difference.
2: Yeah.
1: Between the emotions that you are portraying, and, yeah. That Othello is portraying, and your actual emotions. Your body doesn't really know the difference.
2: Yeah.
1: So you have to calm it down from tragedy.
2: Yeah, yeah. And like it's, I mentioned earlier on about how I played rugby, and you know, I think the way my body feels right now after doing Othello, it feels like I've played a rugby game. I can feel sore and exhausted. And I think that's also because Othello actually taps into a real sort of adrenaline for me. And so once it goes, it goes. And so what I'm feeling afterwards is the adrenaline crash. And so it's just trying to figure out how to manage that.
1: I'm trying to remember who it was. Ben came on and she said to us that she has a steak and a... So it was a famous soprano or something like that came on and said they have a steak and a glass of red wine after the show.
2: Well, maybe I should take that.
1: Can I recommend, maybe?
2: Maybe.
1: we can get the Stratford folks to take care of that. I bet being an athlete, I bet being a rugby player is helping you with this.
2: Oh, yeah. And it being a rugby player opened up so many things in regards to taking a look at these Shakespearean warriors. You know, when I played rugby, you have what happens on the field, and sometimes you're having an okay game and then something happens on the field that kicks into your adrenal sort of energy, and then all of a sudden you can either become like superhuman and you're all of a sudden in four places at once. But like I also know that my rugby player is only allowed on the field. I can't bring that guy who plays rugby into the domestic. So you have all these Shakespearean warriors and men of battle who have been taken from the battlefield where it's okay to be that, but that guy's not supposed to be at home. So we'll see what happens when that person comes into the domestic where he's not supposed to be.
1: Beautifully said. Let me close out with a big, sort of a big question.
2: Mm-hmm.
1: So Paul Gross came on a couple of weeks ago,
2: yeah.
1: Fellow
2: yeah.
1: actor, and also at Stratford this year.
2: Mm-hmm.
1: He says something like, well, no one can really do it. No one can really do King Lear. No one can really do Hamlet. Mm-hmm. You can just do a version of it, but no one can perfect that role. He said, he called them bottomless plays. As someone who's been doing Shakespeare for a while, can you relate to what he was saying there?
2: Okay. Yes, I can. But here's what I will say is that why we keep doing it is because each person who steps into the role has an opportunity to offer something different. But
1: isn't that interesting that there's no ideal? There's no 100%, there's no gold star?
2: Yeah, and like it's I don't know what I'm really taking from it for myself is even though these are plays that have been done for over 400 years, every time we do it, we have to pretend like this is the first time anybody is ever seeing it. And I think that's what makes it electric. And you know, during the process of rehearsing for Othello, I had the ability to watch Hamnet. And there is that moment at the end where you see this audience in the globe watching Hamlet for the first time. And it destroyed me. And something about Hamlet at the end asking the audience to tell his story really rung true for me for Othello.
1: Why?
2: Because at the end of his story, he says...
1: End of Othello's story.
2: I pray you in your letters, when you shall these unlucky deeds relate, speak of me as I am. Nothing extenuate nor set down aught in malice. So really begging the people who are present in that room, not only to tell... And again, this is going back to your previous question about racism the perspective of, is he just an angry black man? He's like, no, what I need you to do is speak of me as a human being that has been tricked, but also I need you to tell the story of a man who loved his wife desperately, loved her too well, but also threw a pearl away richer than all his tribe. You know, so that need in him of making sure that the people in the room, the people in the audience are taking that story of seeing this man who was at his height, he gets down to his basest level and really trying to take his power back, but also making sure that people speak of him as the human being.
1: I want to start a podcast series where I just go play by play with you, because I cannot wait to see you in this. And all jokes aside, I'll never forget some of the things you said in this conversation. So beautifully said. And thank you so much for your perspective, and thank you for coming in.
2: My pleasure.
0: That was Andre Sills, the Dora Award-winning actor and director who dropped by the Q studio recently to talk with Tom Power. Andre is on stage at Ontario's Stratford Festival for his 12th season, playing the lead in Shakespeare's Othello and playing Oberon, King of the Fairies, in A Midsummer Night's Dream. Both of those productions are on now and run until late September.

0: Mae Martin. Boy, they have built a career that moves effortlessly between comedy and drama, blending their humor with work in more dramatic shows like Feel Good and Wayward. Recently, they were recognized with the Creative Voice Award at the Banff World Media Festival. Tom Power caught up with Mae Martin in Banff, but instead of a traditional interview, he put them through a round of rapid-fire questions. Here is Tom and Mae Martin with Getting to Know Q.
1: I'm here at the Banff World Media Festival with Mae Martin, the star of shows like Wayward and Feel Good. Mae's getting the Creative Voice Award at the festival. So I thought we'd play a round of Getting to Know Q. I'll give you a bunch of rapid-fire questions, and your soul bursts out of your body with honesty.
2: Yeah, this is my bread and butter. I love a rapid-fire question.
1: Before I get to the rapid-fire part, I just want to say congratulations on the Creative Voice Award.
2: Thank you so much.
1: What does that mean to you?
2: I got a voice,
1: and it's very creative.
2: And it's creative as hell these days. No, it's so nice. Yeah.
1: It's a nice chance to go to Banff anyway.
2: Oh, my God. I've never been. It's insane. Yeah.
1: Are you ready?
2: Yes. Okay. Hit me.
1: If you could choose one Canadian icon to hike with, who would it be?
2: Tom Green.
1: Tom Green?
2: Yeah. Is that, yeah, you seem shocked.
1: I know. I like it.
2: I know. I've been, that's what came up for me, and I'm being honest, and I think we'd have a nice time.
1: I think you would too.
2: Yeah. He's up for an earnest chat.
1: Oh yeah. I didn't mean like Tom Green.
2: Yeah.
1: I mean, like, sounds nice.
2: No, but you're right. Now that you said that, I'm thinking about Joni Mitchell.
1: No, Tom Green's fine.
2: Yeah. Okay.
1: Favorite trail mix ingredient?
2: Peanuts.
1: If I was to visit your hometown, which is what?
2: Toronto.
1: Where would you take me?
2: Ooh. Oh, man. I'd walk around Kensington Market, and then maybe we'd go to Sneaky D's, have some nachos.
1: Sneaky D's? What is it? How would you say it? In danger of being shut down?
2: I know. I keep reading that. That's kind of why I'm giving them a shout out.
1: Shout out Sneaky D's, King's Crown.
2: Yes. Yeah.
1: Unbelievable. Go-to karaoke song.
2: I bet $1 billion you couldn't guess it.
1: I haven't been able to guess anybody.
2: Really?
1: It's always been surprising.
2: Okay, because everyone expects me to do Bieber or some boy band thing, which I do enjoy doing. But deeply in my soul, I always want to do My Man by Barbara Streisand, the big ballad from Funny Girl. And she's like, oh, my man, I love him. It clears the room. Everyone hates it. It's slow. It's really depressing. But it's like a big Barbara Streisand ballad.
1: Have you done it?
2: Oh, yeah.
1: And it's there in karaoke?
2: It's usually there. Yeah.
1: And it goes over?
2: Not well. Yeah. People want to dance. Yeah. But God, it's like some childhood dream of being Funny Girl.
1: Who is an artist you're jealous or envious of?
2: Oh, great question. Wow. Okay. If I'm being honest, I wish I was as funny as Lisa Gilroy, as quick as her and as good at improv and fearless. But also, sometimes I watch Nathan Fielder and I think, I wish that was my style of comedy.
1: There's a fearlessness there too.
2: I know. And he just is comfortable with silence, you know, and I'm not. I fill every silence with like manic gibberish. So yeah, it would be fun to be Nathan Fielder for a day.
1: Have you ever walked out of a movie?
2: The new Top Gun, but not because I wasn't enjoying it, just because the date I was with wasn't enjoying it. And I was sort of, that was the last date we went on.
1: I didn't know you could do that. I didn't know you could go on a date with somebody and force the other person you're on a date with to leave the movie.
2: She was like, oh, this is garbage. I was like, it's wildly entertaining. We're in an IMAX theater, but you know, what are you going to do?
1: Proudest moment of your career.
2: Oh, there was a date when my dad had a cameo in Wayward, and it was just really nice to have him on set and for him to see that it's real and that there's like other people there when I'm working. And that was really nice to share that with him. So maybe that day. Yeah.
1: Back where I'm from in Newfoundland and Labrador, we have a thing called a party lunch. What that means is that usually when there was a movie day in school or something was going on,
2: yeah,
1: they would say, parents, please send your kids to school with a party lunch. A party lunch is a bag of chips,
2: yeah,
1: a chocolate bar,
2: yeah,
1: and a can of soda.
2: That's the party lunch?
1: That's a party lunch.
2: Whoa.
1: What's your party lunch?
2: Now as an adult?
1: Yeah.
2: Oh,
1: you can do whichever one you want.
2: I mean, I have the palate of a toddler. I like a nugget or a breaded chicken of any kind.
1: So what's your chips, your bar, and your
2: Oh,
1: drink?
2: I see. Okay, I'm with you. Yeah. Okay, my chips would be...
1: I got a little stern there. I didn't mean to.
2: Sorry. Yeah, so the question is, my chips would be ketchup chips.
1: Ooh, very Canadian.
2: Yeah, and my drink would be a Coke Zero. And I recently did the Pepsi Coke taste test with my friends, and so I can confirm that is my favorite of the colas. And then what was the third one?
1: Chocolate bar.
2: Oh, Henry.
1: Oh, yeah. What would the kid version of you, what would that have been?
2: Very similar.
1: Oh, really?
2: Yeah, pretty much the same, but maybe So Delicious. You remember those?
1: Yeah, I do. I love an Eat More bar, and I get a hard time for that. Do you know Eat More bars?
2: No, never tried that.
1: Never very good.
2: Oh, or do you remember Joe Louis or Joe Lewis?
1: Yeah, I do remember.
2: Yeah, those are pretty good.
1: We used to get Loon Moons too, like the half moons.
2: Yeah.
1: Get out of here. I got to get a question in about that. If you could revive one Canadian series, what would it be?
2: I'd like Kids in the Hall to be on TV every day. I think Kids in the Hall would be great. I'd like to be involved. And then what else? Is the Polka Dot Door still around?
1: That's like an Ontario thing, right?
2: Yeah.
1: Polka Dot Door, is that right? That's like Pokeroo, is that thing?
2: Yeah, the Pokeroo.
1: I never saw it.
2: I mean, that was the whole thing is you never see the Pokeroo. You missed him again. So I think I'd do the Pokeroo, but they'd finally see him.
1: Oh, that's so nice.
2: Yeah.
1: You should revive it.
2: Do you remember Breaker High?
1: Yeah. Wasn't Ryan Gosling in that?
2: Yeah. I might bring Breaker High back.
1: We did have a question, and maybe I'll bring it back for you. And maybe this will be the final question.
2: I don't want this to end.
1: If you could be in a movie with one Ryan,
2: ooh,
1: is it Gosling or Reynolds?
2: Gosling. Yeah, I mean, no question.
1: I know. Yeah. He's very, have you ever met him?
2: Never.
1: Me neither.
2: Never. And I want to be him so badly that it hurts. So I don't know that I could, I think he would sense that and it would be displeasing. It would be off-putting to him.
1: That might be a little bit troubling for him. I'll try to keep you apart.
2: He's so charming and he's got this beautiful family and everything. Yeah, he's living the dream.
1: Yeah, he doesn't do interviews either. I'm sad. He should come on. Ryan, come on.
2: Come on.
1: Do it. I know you're supposed to say things like that, but I'm going to do it.
2: Yeah.
1: Thanks for doing this.
2: I don't want to leave.
1: I feel like I know you so much better, and I feel like your soul is officially burst out of your body.
2: Oh, great. Thank you.
0: That's playing a round of Getting to Know Q. Tom Power speaking with Mae Martin at the Banff World Media Festival. Mae received the Creative Voice Award at the festival. And by the way, Mae was talking there about Sneaky D's, pretty legendary bar in Toronto. And since they spoke, the redevelopment plans that had threatened that establishment have been withdrawn, meaning that Mae Martin, along with all the other fans of those famous King's Crown nachos, are probably pretty pleased. I'm Jill Deacon, in for Tom Power. The Polaris shortlist comes out tomorrow. And if you're not familiar, the Polaris Prize is one of Canada's biggest music awards, given out to recognize the year's most artistically significant Canadian album and song. There just are a ton of great artists who made the long list this year, including Toronto's own Charlotte Cornfield. And we actually had the chance to talk with her about the album she was nominated for. It's called Hurts Like Hell. It's full of some beautiful songs, including one called Living With It that features Feist. And Tom wanted to know what it meant for Charlotte to have such a beloved Canadian artist on her song.
3: I have been a huge fan of hers for a very, very, very long time, since high school, as most Canadians and anyone of my age are.
1: What were the songs in high school you were obsessed with?
3: I remember covering Musha Boom at an open mic in grade 11, and that whole record, Let It Die, was huge for me. And then really all of her records.

0: Yeah, so we are both on the same touring moms group chat that my friend Seema Cunningham from Chicago added me into, and it's a bunch of moms who tour in bands, varying degrees of budgets and size of shows, but the common ground is that we're all moms trying to figure out how to make this music life work.
1: What kind of stuff gets talked about in the, I don't want to betray any secrets of the group chat.
0: No, tons of stuff. Everything from, can you recommend the best type of pack and play to bring with you, to how do you deal with being away from your kid, to how do you do 168 days a year on a bus with a 2-year-old.
1: Okay.
0: So just tons of different stuff. Emotional, practical, logical. It just feels like a very safe space to discuss this stuff. And so Leslie is on there. And we had messaged a little bit after my last record. And
1: she wrote you because she heard one of your songs while she was doing construction on her cottage. Is that right?
0: Yes. Yeah. She said she was using power tools on a rock building a box. And she heard a song and reached out to me.
1: What was that like for you?
0: It just meant so much. It meant the world to, I was blown away. I was on a rock. I was in Newfoundland at the time.
1: There you go.
0: And so I got her message and I was in tears basically. And so, we just kind of messaged back and forth a bit. And then when this record was mostly in the can, Phil and I had this idea that we wanted some people to sing on it. And I said to him, wouldn't it be cool if we got Leslie? And he's a friend of hers as well. And he said, yes. And then we both said, you know, she's probably way too busy. I don't know. Let's just park this idea. And then an hour later, he called me and he said, I called Leslie. She's down. And I was like, wow. And so she asked to hear a couple of songs to choose from. And I sent her this one and another one, hoping that this would be the one.
1: Why were you hoping this would be the one?
0: It just felt... I was just hoping she would connect to it because I saw it as maybe being something that could live in her world. And so I was really touched when she felt connected to it enough to want to sing on it.

0: still have mine.
1: That's a song called Living With It from Charlotte Kornfield's Polaris Prize nominated album Hurts Like Hell. Before that, you heard a bit of Tom Power's conversation with Charlotte Kornfield. You can hear that full chat up on our podcast. Just search Q with Tom Power wherever you get your podcasts. That is it for Q today. Tomorrow on the program, Zoe Whittall. When Zoe decided to switch up genres and write a romance novel, she decided to write it under a new name, Frankie Scott, a name she says sounds like an old-timey lesbian detective. Zoe's going to tell you why the name change and also the unwritten rules of writing romance. That is tomorrow on the program. I'm Jill Deacon. I will talk to you then. Thanks so much for listening to Q.

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2: I'm Catherine Cullen. Do you procrastinate? Most of us do at times, but it turns out 20% of people are chronic procrastinators, meaning they habitually, intentionally, and irrationally delay a target task. We'll talk about why that happens and what can be done about it coming up on The Current Review.
3: From CBC News, The World This Hour, I'm Neil Herland. The U.S. military has launched another round of strikes on Iran tonight, making good on President Donald Trump's threats to hit back even harder. These are the worst clashes between the U.S. and Iran since the two countries agreed to stop fighting last month. Paul Hunter reports.
4: The back and forth, underlining the on-again, off-again fighting between Iran and the U.S. is on again.
5: They're scum. They're sick people. They're led by sick people.
4: At the NATO conference in Turkey, U.S. President Donald Trump suggesting the interim agreement to end the war with Iran might well be over.
5: As far as I'm concerned, it's just a waste of time dealing with them. They're liars.
4: He also underlined he does not think this latest battling will reignite a full-fledged war.
5: No, I don't think it's going to start again. I think it's going to go very quickly. They hit a couple of ships. And so we hit them much harder. When they hit, we hit 10 times harder. You know, we hit much harder than they do.
4: Says Iran, the earlier U.S. strikes overnight were a, quote, blatant act of aggression. Iranian media reporting, should things escalate, Iran would close the Strait of Hormuz. Again, Paul Hunter, CBC News, Washington.
3: Graham Platner is ending his campaign for the U.S. Senate. The Democratic candidate was running in the state of Maine, but this week a woman accused him of raping her.
6: We believe that for the movement to continue, it can't be made. And for that reason, we are suspending campaign operations. This is incredibly difficult because I know that some will think it's an admission of guilt, and it most certainly is not.
3: Platner making the announcement tonight on the Platform X. Fellow Democrats were pressuring him to drop out of the race for U.S. Senate. Alberta Premier Danielle Smith says the owner of Facebook, Instagram, and WhatsApp will build its first Canadian data center in the province. It will be located northeast of Edmonton. Smith says Meta will invest $13 billion into building the facility. She says it will be done with the environment in mind.
7: Meta's Sturgeon data center will use a closed-loop liquid cooling system with dry cooling that requires no operational water use for cooling. Water use at the site will be limited to domestic uses, fire protection, and equipment maintenance, with all approvals required under the Alberta's Water Act.
3: Smith says the project will create 3,000 construction jobs and 300 operational jobs. She adds it's expected to generate $250 million a year in royalties and taxes. One of four people rescued after a chartered fishing boat sank off BC's lower mainland last month has died in hospital. Six other people are still missing and presumed dead. Tanya Fletcher reports.
8: We know there were 10 people on board at the time. Four survivors were pulled from the water when that boat began to sink. Most of them were treated and released from the hospital since then, but one has now died. We know it was a 28-year-old Chinese woman living in Seattle. The six others on board, including the captain, remain missing. They are presumed drowned. Also new, RCMP have now identified the boat. It's named the Top Ocean, a 2017 Kingfisher model, and it's operated by a company called Top Vancouver Fishing Charter. The sunken boat is 153 meters deep. That's over 500 feet. RCMP dive teams did locate the wreckage on Monday using underwater drones. They say it's too deep for divers to go down that far, but the drone did get a good look around the seabed, around the boat. It didn't spot any bodies, and RCMP say it's entirely possible they're all still inside the wreckage. Tanya Fletcher, CBC News, Vancouver.
3: Air Canada has announced its new boss.
9: Bonjour, je suis Anko van der Werf.
3: Anko van der Werf will take over the post next January. His appointment follows the resignation of Michael Russo, who was criticized for his poor French skills. Van der Werf speaks English and French. And that is your world this hour. For CBC News, I'm Neil Herland.

0: I'm Catherine Cullen, and you're listening to The Current Review on CBC Radio 1. Coming up, U.S. President Donald Trump says the ceasefire with Iran is over. We'll head to the Middle East to talk about why tensions are boiling over and what happens next. Then, when does procrastination become a problem? Turns out about 1 in 5 people are chronic procrastinators. We'll talk to an expert about what drives it and how to address it. Plus, we've got the latest episode of the CBC podcast, Allison After Nexium. But we begin with a look at the political temperature being turned up at this year's Calgary Stampede. Pancakes are flying off the griddles at the Calgary Stampede. The 10-day event has been called a political petting zoo. Politicians of all stripes squeeze into jeans and cowboy boots and test their pancake flipping skills. This year, the political stakes are higher than most as Alberta debates separation ahead of a referendum in the fall. And just as Stampede festivities kicked off, Alberta Premier Danielle Smith and Prime Minister Mark Carney unveiled the first details of Alberta's pitch for an oil pipeline to British Columbia's southern coast. Now, several dozen Liberal MPs are making their rounds at the Stampede circuit. Here's what some Albertans had to say about it all at a pancake breakfast in downtown Calgary.
1: I just appreciate when they talk about the unity that needs to happen, and you know, they kind of try to put our minds at ease as far as this goes. I think that there's been a few groups that have brought up all this separation. Like, I don't think that that's the way Albertans feel, and I think that as a nation, we're doing some work to build unity and bring all the provinces together. And I think the pipeline is just another method to do that. We'll see.
2: It's about time federal government actually pay attention to what Alberta needs, right, and wants. So no one wants to separate, but, you know, people wants to send a message. And that's what we're doing, right? I would vote for separation. Doesn't mean actually I want to separate, but message needs to be sent to federal government, right? That we need to stop treating us like some kind of like piggy bank, right? And start respecting what we want.
3: I'm a little bit frustrated because I don't think that the majority of the people are really getting their voice out there. I think the minority is pushing this agenda, and it's frustrating because Canada should remain Canada.
4: Well, I think the most dangerous thing for a federal politician would be to come in and tell Albertans what we should think and how we should vote. And so I think they're trying to walk a very fine line. I do hope that they articulate that, you know, they recognize that Alberta has been treated unfairly for decades, that they're committed to addressing that. And if they want to use the pipeline deal as a proof point, I would say that's great, but they do need to put some further proof points into the breadcrumb trail that leads to October 19th. And that just encourage all Albertans to vote, because it's one thing, we cannot rely on our neighbors to carry the vote for us. It's going to require every Albertan to get out and cast their opinion.
0: We have rustled up two guests to give us their take on the politics of this year's Calgary Stampede. Janet Brown is an independent pollster, and Jason Markusoff is a producer and writer with CBC Calgary. Good morning to you both.
5: Oh, good morning. Thanks for having us.
6: I guess howdy is the thing to say.
0: Is it howdy? Is that what Yahoo is the official yell, but that's not the greeting, right, Jason?
6: Right. Howdy's more of a morning thing to say. Yahoo is more approaching midnight.
0: Oh, a little early for that then. Okay, you've gotten us through the pleasantries, the etiquette, Jason, but what do Canadians need to understand about the political dynamic at Stampede?
6: The political dynamic at Stampede. You have to understand first, I think, that there are so many Stampedes. There's so many things. It is a rodeo. It is like the Canadian National Exhibition or PNE Fairgrounds. It is a South by Southeast music festival. It is a Las Vegas mega networking convention. And it is a series of 10 Canada Day pancake breakfast stacked in one big 10-day marathon. It is a massive event containing multitudes for different people. And more, it's becoming a place where every politician needs to be. Just we see increasingly now, it's not just a Calgary event, it's not just an Alberta event, it is a national event, a CNBC, and that people just want to descend on it because everybody else is already here in the political

0: political world, in the business world, of course, in the cowboy and rodeo world. And people, tourists come, of course, but more and more it's becoming a big networking festival. And that's where politicians will often find themselves.
1: I get tired just listening to you list all the things it contains.
0: Try being there, right? Yeah.
1: Janet, obviously, the political conversation this year is being shaped by what's happening on National Unity. The Hill Times is reporting 40 Liberal MPs and cabinet ministers are there right now. Give us a sense of what you're looking for in the political dynamic at Stampede at this moment.
2: Sure. Well, 40 Liberals being in Calgary, that's a big number, no doubt. But I think people have to realize it's a big number every year because, you know, Jason just scratched the surface on really what Stampede is. It takes over the city. And, you know, there's big public events, but there's also some important private events. Business leaders come here to see their Calgary staff and schmooze, but it also gives them a chance to meet behind closed doors. So, everybody says it's record-breaking for the number of Liberal politicians that are coming here. I don't know if that's true, but certainly the conversation is different this year and the stakes are higher because of the impending separation referendum.
1: And Jason, we're talking about the number of Liberal MPs. There have always been a lot of Conservative MPs, or long been, certainly at Stampede, because of course they hold the majority of the ridings in the area. In terms of the actual conversation around National Unity, what might that sound like? I'm sure you can't just show up, especially if you're from another part of Canada, and say, hey guys, stick with us.
0: Well, the interesting thing that I'm finding is that it's not so much this is a place that you're arguing, you're making the case for National Unity. It's that you're being seen to make the case for National Unity. Like I said, there's more and more. If you're at the pancake breakfast, you're seeing a lot of hale and hearty people, and a lot of politicians will just come about. A lot of their days after the pancakes are stopped, no longer flipping, they're going to networking events. There are events held by local or national lobbying firms, but also like major organizations that used to never hold big events, manufacturing and export lobby, the Canadian Chamber of Commerce, Google, Netflix. So when you're at these events, when the politicians are at these events, they're talking yes to some Albertans in the political and business elites, but also a lot of fellow networking elites from Toronto, from Ottawa, from Vancouver. I ran into at one of the networking parties an executive from Pearson Airport. When you're coming here to talk about National Unity, you're coming here to be seen talking. A lot of people like the idea that they are being seen by the people who are decision makers elsewhere, who want to think that those politicians are speaking to the referendum issue, to the National Unity issue, when really a lot of the people who are really stressed and undecided on this issue are not in Calgary. Calgary is overwhelmingly for National Unity, not against separation. If these politicians were actually going into the smaller towns, Trochu, Claire's Home, going to smaller rodeos, that's where you really need to try to turn down the temperature of separatist fervor, because it's not really in Calgary, and it's certainly not in a lot of the rooms that a lot of politicians will have found themselves in this past weekend and this week.
1: Well, to that point, Janet, then, is it important for politicians from the rest of Canada to be at Stampede this year, or are they maybe reaching the wrong audience?
2: Well, Jason's actually right. It's about being seen at Stampede, because you have to remember, it's a social event. It's when Calgarians kick back. It's meant to be fun. So you're at these events, but you don't want to be overtly political, because that could turn people off. Maybe when you're at some of the smaller events behind closed doors, when those events are meant to be sort of, you know, Chatham House rules, you might have a fulsome conversation. But really, you're just out flipping pancakes. And I think the smart Liberal politician who comes to town is going to sort of have an attitude of, I'm here to listen. I understand there's something going on here in Alberta. I want to know more. I don't think it'd be a good strategy to come to Alberta right now, wrapped in the flag. Canada's great. What's your problem? You know, just stay. It's going to be great. I think Albertans who are on the fence right now about separation, they need to see a federal government that's committed to understanding Alberta's grievances. So it's tricky, right? You've got to look look like you want to listen, but you don't want to look overtly political because that'll take away from the fun.
1: And you've got to wear your cowboy hat the right way. I did hear that a certain past Alberta premier put hers on backwards. So certainly a faux pas too, I would imagine.
2: Well, when you've had one too many, or when you get up too early in the morning, it is easy to put your hat on backwards. In defense of Rachel Notley, she grew up on a farm. She knows which way the hat goes. Who's ever not put their hat on backwards should throw the first stone.
1: that old adage, indeed, Janet. listen, it's not just folks who are coming entirely from away, let's say. The Conservative leader, Pierre Poilievre, who, of course, currently holds a riding in Alberta, spoke at Stampede at a barbecue event. Let's listen to a bit of what he had to say.
3: We'll fight for the country. We'll fight for Canada, including in the upcoming referendum, to win back Albertans. We want to ensure that when this is all over, we will once again be fully united.
1: Jason, what do you make of the way that Pierre Poilievre has been approaching the Federalist argument?
0: I feel like one of the best things he did was the time he spent around Stampede. He was in places in his riding, Trochu, Wainwright. I've seen pictures of him in Red Deer as well. But yes, he was speaking at a major fundraiser, an annual major fundraiser that goes back at least to Stephen Harper, who was a Calgary MP himself. This is a really interesting and important message for Poilievre to make, because he knows that people who might be at his Stampede breakfast, people who are at Stampede barbecue at night, people who are at these events might be leaning separatist or thinking about going separatist or are, willing to vote separatist. And he has to make that case. But he is very skilled at making that case without being demeaning, without saying it's ridiculous to vote separatism. He wants to make sure people feel like their issues are sincere, that Canada wants to address their issues. But he has a danger, because he can't really say rah-rah Canada, everything is great. Mm-hmm. Because in that same speech, he has to talk about, we have a recession and things are not going well compared to other G7 nations, we're doing poorly. So he has a very fine line to walk, in the same way that the Liberals do, because they can't, they know that if they make it about themselves, that they'll paint a big target, and there's no bigger, easier target for a separatist than the federal government that's Liberal.
1: And we have heard, Jason, a lot of the critique from Pierre Poilievre in the past few months or so has been about Liberal policies being the problem. Janet, it's interesting. In fact, Mark Carney has to some extent talked about past government policies and how that's made Albertans feel. But then he had this big announcement just as Stampede was getting underway with the premier talking about Alberta's pitch for a pipeline to BC's southern coast. Talk to me a bit about how that's likely to play at Stampede and in the conversation about national unity.
2: Well, there's a lot to unpack there. And one thing I'll say about Poilievre is you have to keep in mind that when you look at this, the people who are leaning towards separation right now, the 20 to 30% of people, depending on how you count them, virtually every single one of them voted for the federal Conservatives in the last federal election. And virtually every one of them voted UCP in the last provincial election. So he has many separatists among his base. So that's why Poilievre's walking that fine line that Jason talked about. Now, in terms of the memo of understanding, our premier, she has a lot of separatists in her base, but she has taken the position that Alberta should stay within United Canada. But she also wants Alberta's deal to change with the rest of Canada. And that's what the memo of understanding is about. And Carney seems to understand that as well, that if we're going to put the separation issue to rest, Albertans have to see that they've got a different relationship with the federal government, that the future for Alberta looks differently. And the MOU was a huge announcement for Alberta. Some people won't be swayed. They're separatists. They're done with Canada. There's no marriage counseling that's going to bring them back. But we've got a slim band of people who are deciding, like one of the callers at the top of this segment saying, we have to send a message to Ottawa. So the MOU is going to cause a lot of people to say, is this proof that Ottawa got the message, or do I still need to send a message in the referendum?
1: Yeah, Jason, I mean, it's interesting because I would say when the whole MOU process started the memorandum of understanding with Alberta, which is, of course, more than just a pipeline, right? There are all these other aspects about carbon capture and environmental regulations and electricity regulations. When this whole process started, I know on Parliament Hill, where I usually work, it was like, are we really going to see a pipeline or not? I will say after that announcement last week, it seems pretty clear that this is where the Prime Minister expects things to be headed, and certainly the Alberta Premier. How significant is that pipeline plan, particularly in the national unity conversation?
0: I think of it in terms of what if it wasn't there. And I also think about the Liberals showing up as if what if they didn't show up. That is what would stress nationally. That is what would maybe take up the referendum vote. As Janet said, it's at 20-30% right now. If all things stay level from here on, this referendum loses, and it loses badly, and the Remain side wins. I keep thinking about what could make the bottom fall out of this. If there is a major fracture, major provocation from the federal government, if there's a major failure in pipeline talks, if Carney would decide to thumb his nose at the Calgary Stampede and not spend much time in Alberta, those would be the provocations. And it seems like Mark Carney and the Liberals are aware of that. And that is why maybe July 1st was written in the MOU, but it was very canny on both the parts of Danielle Smith and Mark Carney to have this pipeline deal announced on the eve of the referendum. And as Janet said, Danielle Smith can't talk too much about rah-rah or boo-boo separatism. What she can do is try to make proof points that Canada can work and that we can work together. And the pipeline is a major symbol of that.
1: Jason, just very quickly, because I want to get Janet in as well, but Ontario Premier Doug Ford also in Calgary this week, and he and Danielle Smith are pitching a pipeline from Alberta to Ontario. How significant is that?
0: I think it's worth separating what the West Coast pipeline is, which is a proposed project with a route, with partners, mostly taxpayer-funded partners, versus what was proposed in Ontario, which is a proposed route for a pipeline that nobody seems to be sure of what the cost would be, what the economic model would be, what the business case would be. And in fact, it's going to a feasibility study, right? It's the next step. So it is very, very far off. It is a line on a map, but it's a line on the map that Danielle Smith can say, look, we're working with many people around the country, including the premier from Ontario, Doug Ford, who's coming here. So we are working with them.
1: Janet, what are you going to be watching for? I mean, once Stampede wraps up, the conversation is far from over.
2: Oh, absolutely. It's far from over. So we've been talking about separation. We've been talking about the separatist referendum. But you have to remember, on October 19, Albertans are going to be asked a total of 10 questions. And separation is just going to be one of them. And those other 9 questions are long and complicated, and people really haven't wrapped their minds around them. I'm having lots of conversations through Stampede, and I'm reminding people it's more than just separation.
1: Immigration, the judicial system, there's a lot in there.
2: There's a lot in there. And as I said, the questions are long and complicated. And, some Albertans just may be intimidated by the process. So, a lot of people have been very focused on the message of, whether Alberta should separate or not, the persuasion message. It looks like most Albertans at this point say they want to stay in Canada. But these other questions, it could affect voter turnout. It could affect people's enthusiasm. So I think you're going to see the people sort of start to back down on the persuasion message and start to really focus on mobilization and making sure that people get out to vote from across Alberta, from all the cities, bringing people out. I think you're going to find that there's a lot of enthusiasm among separatists. They won't have to work hard to move their vote. But the non-separatists, those people may be a bit more apathetic. So some work needs to be done to mobilize all voters.
1: Okay. Jason, we started with howdy. What's the appropriate goodbye?
2: Thing.
1: Why don't we just go with a good old Canadian thank you?
2: No. You put on a Garth Brooks song, and that's a clue that everybody needs to leave. Yeah.
1: We don't have any queued up, so I will just say thank you so much. Jason Markusoff is a CBC producer and writer. Janet Brown is an independent pollster. We reached them both in Calgary. I'm Catherine Cullen, and this is The Current Review. The situation between Iran and the United States has escalated once again, and the U.S. president says the ceasefire is finished.
4: I think it's over. I don't want to deal with them anymore. They're scum. You know what scum is? They're scum. They're sick people. They're led by sick people. And they're vicious, violent people.
1: Donald Trump added that the talks will continue between Iran and the U.S., though. Greg Karlstrom is the Middle East correspondent for The Economist. He joins me from Beirut. And as a reminder, we recorded this conversation earlier this morning. Help us understand how this situation escalated so quickly.
5: So this started overnight Monday into Tuesday with a string of Iranian attacks on tankers that were trying to sail out of the Persian Gulf through the Strait of Hormuz. There was a Qatari liquefied natural gas tanker, a Saudi oil tanker. They were hit by Iranian drones. The Americans then, the following night, so overnight Tuesday into Wednesday, bombed what they said were more than 80 targets in southern Iran, military targets, radars, missile batteries, things like that. And the Iranians responded with drone attacks on Bahrain and Kuwait. So all of this, similar to what we've seen a number of times since the ceasefire took hold in April, this has been a recurring pattern, these sorts of tit-for-tat strikes. But we're also hearing these comments from the American president, which sound a bit more dramatic than what we've heard in the past.
1: So that decision by Iran to attack those tankers, should we see that as something that is especially provocative or par for the course in the midst of this ceasefire?
5: It's a little of both. I mean, it's, again, not the first time that they have done this. They are determined to try and keep control of the Strait of Hormuz. These vessels were sailing through the southern side of the strait, so they were not in Iranian waters. They were in Omani territorial waters, and the Iranians are worried that as more and more ships use that southern passage, it's going to be difficult for them to keep control of Hormuz, which they see as their point of leverage in negotiations with the U.S. So they're carrying out these sorts of attacks to deter commercial vessels from using the southern passage. But I think what was particularly striking about these attacks, the nationalities of the tankers, the fact that they were from Gulf states, they were carrying oil and gas from Gulf states, both of which Saudi and Qatar have tried to reach out to the Iranians in recent weeks, tried to initiate some sort of a detente with them, even sent delegations last week to the funeral of Ali Khamenei, the former supreme leader of Iran. And nonetheless, both of these countries, which are close American allies, had their vessels targeted.
1: How do you make sense of that?
5: Well, again, I think it comes down to leverage. Iran wants to use its control of the strait, not only in talks with the U.S., but also as a pressure point with Gulf states, which have lost tens of billions of dollars in foregone oil and gas revenues since the start of the war, which have been having trouble importing food and other goods that they need for their societies because of the closure of the strait. I think for Iran, it's not just about negotiations with the U.S., it's also about trying to extract economic benefits from countries in the Gulf, essentially running a protection racket where these countries would pay to have their vessels be allowed through the strait. I think that's the goal here for Iran.
1: We heard Donald Trump say the ceasefire with Iran is over. How seriously should Iran take that?
5: I think there are two things about these comments that make me wonder if they are as dramatic as they sound. I mean, calling the Iranians vicious and saying there's no point in talking to them, it sounds like everything has fallen apart. But first, Trump, at the end of those comments, said his negotiators were going to continue negotiating with Iran. He said, I don't think that's a good idea. I don't think they should, but I'm going to let them do it. Which suggests that the deal has not completely fallen apart, that there will be perhaps another round of negotiations. And then I think we should also always remember it's Donald Trump. So it's entirely possible that he comes out tomorrow and says the Iranian leadership is great and he's very happy to work with them and we're close to a deal and completely reverses himself. So I think any one off-the-cuff presidential statement might not be indicative of the direction of U.S. policy.
1: The fact that he is saying all of this when he is in Turkey at this NATO summit with other world leaders, what do you think, how does that play into what's happening here?
5: Well, I would imagine there would be a lot of conversations about this in Ankara at the summit. Trump is frustrated with other NATO allies, he's wanted them for months to send warships to the region to try to put together some sort of maritime mission to secure the strait. You've had some European countries reject that idea. You've had others say they'd be willing to contribute, but only if they know the war is over, only once they know that these vessels are not going to come under Iranian attack. And so I think what we saw earlier in this week with these commercial ships being targeted is going to give pause to anyone else in NATO who might think about joining a naval mission. They're going to worry that they might find themselves in the crossfire. So I think there will be some frustration on the American side. And then, of course, there's a huge amount of anger amongst other NATO countries at America for initiating this war, for causing this surge in energy prices that has blown out budgets across the world over the past few months. I'm not sure much of that will be voiced face-to-face. No one wants to offend Trump, but there's a lot of resentment on both sides as it relates to this war.
1: Well, in fact, the public comments from some of the NATO leaders seem to be supportive.
5: Yeah, and again, I think it's no one wants to get crosswise with a very mercurial American president. But, you know, we've heard statements like this over the past couple of months. We saw when the MOU was signed, the Memorandum of Understanding, when it was signed in France last month, Emmanuel Macron, the French president, sitting on and sitting beside Trump, applauding him as he signed the deal. You had leaders of NATO countries and G7 countries that were praising the MOU even before they had read it, just because they were so happy that something might bring an end or at least a pause to this war.
1: You mentioned a moment ago energy prices. They are back up again. What should people expect in the coming days?
5: I think it really depends on what happens next with the Strait. I mean, everyone has been on a bit of a roller coaster over the past few weeks with trying to figure out, is it safe, is it not safe to transit? So there have been days where 40, 50, close to 60 ships were using the Strait of Hormuz. That's about up to 50% of pre-war traffic. Then you've also had days where we've seen Iranian attacks and those numbers have dropped sharply. So there's still a lot of uncertainty out there in the shipping industry. At the same time, there's a glut of oil sitting on the water right now. There's a lot of Iranian oil that has been loaded in the past few weeks. They might now struggle to sell it because the U.S. has also, at least temporarily, reimposed sanctions on Iranian oil. But there's a lot of that on the water. There's a lot of Saudi oil and oil from other Gulf countries getting out there. It's a very confusing moment, I think, in energy markets right now.
1: Confusing moment in geopolitics, too, perhaps. Thank you very much, though, for helping us make a bit of sense of it.
5: Thanks for having me.
1: Greg Karlstrom is the Middle East correspondent for The Economist. He was in Beirut.

0: I'm Catherine Cullen, and this is The Current Review.
1: It's time to fess up. Are you a procrastinator? We asked people on the streets of Vancouver that question.
2: Maybe later. Could you ask me later?
1: Okay, but seriously, let's talk about it now. What does your to-do list look like today? Do you think you'll manage to tackle the whole thing?
3: Yeah, I just put my mind to something and get on with it, get it done. I don't procrastinate a lot, but I also don't try and do much. So I try to focus on the things I know I can accomplish and just get those done.
1: Well, for many of us, the process of trying to get stuff done often involves a bit of procrastination, putting off some of that to-do list until tomorrow or the next day or the next.
4: Doing my taxes is a great example. I always put that off to the last minute because, you know, I'm worried about having to pay a big tax bill, that kind of thing. So just putting it off. And then when you do it, you know, you feel a great sense of relief. And I think, why didn't I do this earlier?
2: All the time. Whenever I have a deadline, I think of all the things I could get done in my house. I can exercise suddenly. I'm really productive when I have a deadline, but not on the deadline. I give in to the in-the-moment feeling of fun doing something else, something I prefer doing.
5: I procrastinate quite a bit.
6: Mostly just go on my phone. Just keeps on happening like that.
7: Big procrastinator. Big procrastinator. It's really bad. I'm supposed to be doing, math homework, but then I just don't end up doing it. I'll, go hang out with friends or something like that. I would not recommend. But I feel like a lot of people do it because I feel like it's just, kind of... human nature. Yeah, it's human nature.
1: Well, if you're only putting things off once in a while, that might not be so bad. But my next guest says about 20% of us fall into the category of chronic procrastinators. And he spent much of his career trying to unravel why that happens and how to help. Joseph Ferrari is the St. Vincent de Paul Distinguished Professor in the Department of Psychology at DePaul University. And he's the author of the book, Still Procrastinating, The No Regrets Guide to Getting It Done. He is also a Catholic deacon. We reached him in Chicago.
8: Thank you for not waiting or delaying contacting me. And boy, do I have a lot to say from those clips if you want me to start.
1: Yeah, what stood out to you?
8: Well, first of all, everybody procrastinates, but not everyone is a procrastinator. And my research since 89 was my doctoral dissertation, has been looking at the chronic procrastinator. Let's talk about the guy with the taxes, okay? So he says, I put it off. Absolutely. It's because our societies, we don't reward people in our cultures for doing things early. We punish for being late. So your taxes are due. If you don't file them by the certain date, the government date, you get a penalty. But what if you're like me and you send it in earlier, before it's due? Do you get any rebate?
1: A deep sense of satisfaction, perhaps, sir?
8: You do, but tell that to my insurance company and to my electric company. You know, I want something for my action. If you don't pay your credit card on time, there's a penalty. But what if you're like my wife and I, and we always pay it off way early at the end of the year? I don't even get a form letter. Thank you for meeting our deadlines. What the governments need to do is say, all right, and I'm not sure when Canadians have to file. So let's say it's March 15th. The government should say, you pay on March 15th, you save 3% of what you owe. You send us the money on February 15th, save 5%. I'm making those numbers up.
1: I will just say, if anyone in the federal government is listening, I could maybe get on board with this idea, but I do want to make the distinction, Professor. When do we cross the threshold into these chronic procrastinators where it is a real problem?
8: Well, it's both. I mean, for that 20%, as you mentioned before, it's day to day. It's their maladaptive lifestyle. So people may put off a task. The college student is a common good one because they'll say, oh, I study at the last minute. I do papers at the last minute. Yeah, you're procrastinating, but you're not a procrastinator, because if your boss called you and said, I need you in 20 minutes, an hour, you'll be there. If your friends say, there's a free keg of beer in the dorm, let's go, you're going to go to that. So you're not a procrastinator. I'm interested, as a social personality psychologist, I've always been interested in that chronic. that 20%. And this is not just a U.S. or Canadian problem, because I work with colleagues around the world. There's no significant gender difference. There are some who claim men may do it more than women. No, this 20% seems to be universal. And there's no age difference, young and old. Now, very old, maybe someone 80s, 90s, procrastinating, that's different. That's developmental. And there's no urban-rural difference. We find 20% in people who are living in rural communities or urban cities. What about race? No, all races. One thing I did find was there was a difference between white collar and blue collar. I entered this line of research thinking, well, maybe the blue collars procrastinate more, and that's why they're blue collar. No, it's the white collar. Because if I'm a blue collar, if I'm an electrician, a plumber, a carpenter, and I don't work, I don't get paid.
1: Help me see this behavior, though. Sure. So the chronic procrastinator, what does that look like? When do you know you've really crossed the line? This is problem behavior.
8: You don't RSVP on time. You miss sporting events and concerts because you never got the ticket. The gauge goes on empty before you get more petrol. You get the third bill. You've lost relationships. You've lost friendships. This is your maladaptive lifestyle. It happens at home, at school, at work, in relationships. This is the way you cope with life. Now, the one thing we find is that procrastinators and non-procrastinators are equally intelligent. Well, you have to be, because procs, I call them procs, are great excuse makers. It's never their fault. The person listening to this is going to have a litany of reasons. Ferrari doesn't know what he's talking about. In my case, in my book, I call it the but however. Yeah, that's true, but for me, blah, blah, blah, blah. You know, there's always a reason.
1: So what have you found out about what the underlying reason is? Why people become procrastinators?
8: And you're good. And thank you for asking that, because my interest is on the causes and the consequences, not so much the cures. I leave that for the clinical, because it's not a time management problem. These people are not lazy. All right. The chronic procrastinator it works very hard doing other things than the things they're supposed to. And it's not a time management problem, because that is such a misnomer. You cannot manage time. You manage yourself. There's an expression, you can't control the wind, but you can adjust your sails. Research shows, not mine, but social scientists have shown, that the healthy individual, the most adjusted, the best adjusted person, succeeds 85% of the time. Not 100. No one is perfect. Procrastinators may be perfectionistic, but perfectionistic people may not be procrastinators. It's correlational. It costs.
1: Okay, so we're talking about what it's not, but what have you learned about the why?
8: Yeah, they do it because of a variety of reasons. Some people say it's a felt self regulation failure. Well, that could be. They're unable to regulate their desires for pleasure and not. That's true. I believe it's a self-handicapping strategy. See, it's a good excuse. I can always blame it on, I didn't have enough time. It wasn't quite perfect yet. And if I never finish, I can never be judged. And then there's fears. Fear of failure is an obvious one. Fear of success. It can be also. There's a variety of reasons. That's part of the problem why, in almost 40 years, this topic is still something that scientists explore. Because we don't have a theory. We don't have an explanation for why.
1: Tell me a little bit more. You've done some really interesting research around the role that parents play in creating procrastinators. Can you tell me about that?
8: So one of the things I wanted to look at was, what is the origin? Where does it come from in terms of procrastination? So not all the research in procrastination, by the way, is surveys. I do a lot of experiments as well. This was a quasi-experiment. I gave college students procrastination scales, and they had to have their parents also fill it out. We found no relationship between the parents, father and mother's tendency to be a procrastinator, and the child. And the kid. So your parents might be, might not be, and it doesn't predict whether you are. In 2017, a little footnote to that, 2017, I held the 10th Biennial Study on Procrastination Conference. Then a guy from California comes and he does a study on twins, identical twins, and finds no tendency among identical twins to procrastinate. So this genetic idea, I'm born this way, that's part of the excuse making. Instead, you learn. Well, where do you learn? You learn from your family. Things begin in the family roots. We found, interestingly enough, and I asked you this question, who do you think causes kids to become procrastinators, fathers or mothers?
9: Ooh, I don't know. I'm not sure I'm ready to weigh in on that. I mean, I'm a mother, so I guess I'm going to choose fathers.
8: And you are absolutely right. Ding! Yep, you were correct. We often blame mom in psychology, right? Mm-hmm. It's always mom made me this way, that Freudian bias. No, this time it's dad. Procrastinators, more than non-procrastinators, report a shallower relationship, more conflicts with dad, a poorer, conversations with that. Now, what if there's no father in the picture, all right? Because what really predicted it was what is called the authoritarian parenting style. So if there's no father, all right, if the father or the mother is an authoritarian parent, they will produce kids that are procrastinators. What is authoritarian? Well, the cold, demanding father or mother who says, as long as you live under this roof, you do what I say. Well, that produces kids who react against them by procrastinating. An interesting dynamic, we find that the mother in that family where there's a mother and a father tends to be indecisive, because another form we haven't really talked about is decisional procrastination.
9: I wonder what you say to people who insist that they work better under pressure, that a certain amount of procrastination is functional for them.
8: Oh, that's one of the three myths I talk about. One of the myths people say is, I work best under pressure. I need that juice going. I need to, you know, get that adrenaline flowing. So I mentioned I did experiments. So in 2001, I published a study where I took procrastinators and non-procrastinators, brought them into the lab, and had them work under cognitive load, in other words, challenging tasks, self-awareness, and also time limits. All right. And what we found, bottom line, was procrastinators compared to non-procrastinators made more errors, did less than the non-procrastinators under the time pressure. So this notion is I work best. No, you don't. You actually screw up more. And we found that in two experiments in terms of that. So that's one of the myths that people have. I need to work best under pressure. I'm sure the listeners is going back to the excuse making, saying, oh, you don't remember. I remember the time when I worked at the last minute, I did great. And I say, yes, but you were in third grade and now you're an adult. And look at all the failures you've had since. You know, they'll hold on to the variable schedule, if you would, of reinforcement, where sometimes it pays off, but most of the time it doesn't.
9: So given everything that you have told us, if someone is listening right now, if they're a procrastinator, they've got a procrastinator in their life, what is the best piece of advice you could give them about trying to address this issue?
8: Yeah, everybody wants the cures. And the best thing I would say is, if you're the 20%, if this is the person, if you're listening, you're saying, well, you know, he's right. I do it at this setting, that setting. I always seem to have a reason. You need therapy. You need cognitive behavior therapy called CBT, because you need to change the way you think and the way you act. Now, this is not blaming you. This is not shaming you. This is saying to you, welcome to the 20%. That's more than depression, phobias, panic attacks, alcoholism. So there's a large number of people who this is their maladaptive lifestyle. You are not alone. And you can change. If you've learned to be this way, which is what the data is showing, you can unlearn. Yeah, it's going to be hard. Yeah, you've been doing this a long time. Yes, you can teach old dogs new tricks. You just use a different bone and you take longer.
9: So what about the rest of us? That's for the people affected
8: the 80%.
9: By this. Yeah. What advice should we be, more sympathetic to procrastinators? Should we hold them to high standards? How should we think about
8: what's
9: them?
8: Interesting, as a sideline, one study we looked at is how do other procrastinators view procrastinators? And if you're a procrastinator, you're not getting sympathy from your peers. They actually think negatively of you. So that's one interesting thing. Well, we have to make doing the task early, before the deadline, a reinforcer, a reward, an incentive. So if you've got somebody in your life who's like this, give them an incentive. To do this early, you know, you're a manager. You go to the people in your office. Everybody, you know, I need to have this. We have to have the big account, some account, due in 2 months. If you can get it to me in 6 weeks, everybody's going to get an extra day off. Okay. Or a pizza party. If you give me in a month, you get an extra day off. I don't want people to walk around saying that I'm rotten, I'm no good, nor come up with excuses for why you are the way you are. It's not biological. You know, dad may have caused you to become this way, but life goes on. And don't worry about failure. You will fail in life. The question is when. It's not human nature. Yes, it's prevalent in so many countries, but that's because we don't take this as a serious topic. And I want the listener, I want you, listener, to enjoy your life, to get on with life. And I know I've talked a lot because this is a topic that really we need to discuss more.
9: A lot of passion, a lot of perspective about procrastination. Thank you so much.
8: Thank you.
9: Joseph Ferrari is a St. Vincent de Paul Distinguished Professor in the Department of Psychology at DePaul University and the author of Still Procrastinating, The No Regrets Guide to Getting It Done. I'm Catherine Cullen, and this is The Current Review. Over the summer, we're bringing you some of the best CBC podcasts. Today, we continue with Allison After Nexium from CBC's Uncover. It tells the story of Allison Mack, former actor, high-ranking Nexium cult member, and convicted felon. Here's Allison After Nexium. Episode 5.
10: It's an overcast afternoon in 2018, and Allison Mack is moving house. After camping out in Guadalajara for a period, word came down from Nexium higher-ups that she should return to New York. So now Allison is back in her brownstone in Brooklyn Heights, surrounded by boxes. It's the same apartment that Vanessa Gregoriadis met Allison at just a few months prior. Vanessa was the reporter Nexium authorized Allison to speak with when they were in damage control mode. She's also our executive producer on this show. When Vanessa spoke with Allison, the apartment had been bare because Allison was still making the move down from Albany. Now it's in complete disarray, stuffed to the gills with all the things Allison needs to unpack. And Allison is carrying on as if everything's normal, as if her guru, Keith Raniere, hasn't just been arrested.
11: I was like looking around my place and I was like, okay, it's pretty bad, but like we'll start figuring it out. And then Nikki walked in my door with two guys behind her.
10: That's Nikki Klein, the Canadian actress, another first line DOS member, and the woman Allison is legally married to at this point.
11: And she mouthed to me, they're gonna arrest you. And I was like, okay. And everything just went like quiet, you know, and slow.
10: The two men with Nikki are FBI agents.
11: And they were like, we don't feel like we need to put cuffs on you if you'll just come with us. And I was like, no, I'm not gonna fight you. Like, I'll come with you. And I was like, what do I need? And they were like, nothing. And I like took all my jewelry off and put it down, took my earrings out and put it down. I went to grab a scarf and they were like, don't bring a scarf, just come with us. So I put the scarf down and I went with them. And they had this like unmarked car sitting outside the house. And I sat in the car and I think we drove to the courthouse.
10: From there, Allison is transported to the Metropolitan Detention Center, an imposing building in Brooklyn's Sunset Park neighborhood. It's on the water.
11: So they put me in the paddy wagon. We're all shackled. And we're driving, and we drive past my apartment, because my apartment was right on the promenade in Brooklyn Heights. So we drive right past my apartment, and I was like, that's my house, you know, from inside, like, this, like, thing that I've only seen from the outside. And I laid down, and I went to sleep in the paddy wagon. Like, I tucked my legs up from under me, and I just put my head on. And I think it was just, like, my body was like, we can't do this. Like, you're done.
10: When they arrive, Allison wakes.
11: We got to the detention center. I remember the marshal was like, okay, Piper, like, from Orange is the New Black, let's go.
10: The marshal calls her Piper, after the blonde-haired, blue-eyed main character from the TV show Orange is the New Black.
11: And the weird thing about that is I had gotten really close to getting that part. Like, I went back multiple times when they were casting that show for Piper.
10: That's right. Allison says she had actually auditioned for this very role, the wide-eyed white woman who finds herself in prison.
11: This is so surreal and ironic. Like, what are you talking about? So he's like, okay, Piper, let's go.
10: Allison is taken inside, given her uniform, a set of oversized scrubs. She's taken to her cell.
11: There's just this big, huge dorm room that has bunk beds and then like picnic benches kind of and TVs and an ice machine. And there's just like women in there like doing each other's hair, talking, hanging out. And they told me like what bunk was mine.
10: Allison goes and sits down on the edge of her bunk.
11: And these two women came over to me and bent down and looked at me and it makes me cry. She was just like, "Are you all right?" And I was like, "Yeah, I'm okay." And she was like, "You look so scared." She had like this thick New York accent, you know, "You look so scared." And I was like, "Yeah, I've never been to prison before." And they were like, "Oh, you're gonna be all right." And they were like, "Do you want a cookie?" And they gave me like this oatmeal cookie, you know, that you can buy on commissary. And I was like, "Oh, thanks," you know.
10: Allison has moved house, just not to the place she was expecting. And if she wants to survive, she'll have to unpack what got her here in the first place. But Allison is still completely under Keith's spell. And everyone around her, her family, the press, the prosecutors, have one big question. Will she defend Keith or turn on him and potentially save herself? From Campside Media and CBC, this is Allison After Nexium from CBC's Uncover. I'm Natalie Robomed. This is episode 5, The Trial. While Allison sits in detention, Allison's mom, Mindy Mack, gets a call from Allison's attorneys. They tell Mindy she needs to examine her and her husband's assets because they're going to be asked to put up bail.
12: So I had a real estate friend do a quick evaluation on our home, and I got together all the assets, you know, IRAs and everything that we have. But first what I did is I said, I want to write a letter to Allison because I'm nervous about putting every asset that we have on the line when I'm not sure that her allegiance is to us and not Keith. Because I don't want her to throw us under the bus to uphold Keith. And so I wrote a letter to her to that effect about how much we love her and how much we support her, but we need to be sure this is all we have. So we need you to promise us that you'll be loyal to us and uphold us.
10: Allison's lawyers read her the letter.
11: They said, "What do you want us to say to her?" And I was like, "Well, what if she knows that if they bail me out, like I'll come home to Long Beach and I'll stay with them in Long Beach and do what they want me to do if they'll bail me out?"
10: Allison's bail is set at $5 million.
12: We put up the bail, everything we have, plus $2 million. So the judge, he said, "You realize that you owe the state of New York $2 million if your daughter runs." And I went, gulp.
10: Allison is fitted with an ankle monitor, a permanent one.
11: I remember that moment very specifically, them putting the ankle monitor on my foot and just being like, whoa, like just clamped, you know? Heavy. It's very heavy. It's so cumbersome and awkward and uncomfortable. And I wore that for 3.5 years.
10: About a week after her arrest, Allison flies back to Long Beach. She starts house arrest at her parents' home, just outside the city. It's a small, prim white house in a suburban neighborhood. For the first few weeks, paparazzi are camped outside, hoping to get a glimpse of Allison. But Allison isn't allowed outdoors.
12: She couldn't go outside for the first 6 weeks at all. She couldn't go in our backyard. And she was freaking out.
10: Mindy, ever the loving mother, comes up with a creative solution. Their living room has French doors that look out onto the garden and a small turquoise pool that sits glistening within it.
12: So I opened all the French doors on the back of our house and I put a chaise lounge with her ankle inside and her body outside so she could feel the sun on her skin, you know, because she was losing her mind.
10: Because this story is becoming major news and Allison is going from famous to infamous. Her face is splashed across the tabloids. Government prosecutors are alleging Allison was part of an organized scheme to provide sex to Keith, that under the guise of female empowerment, she starved women until they fit Keith's sexual feminine ideal. The press is even beginning to call her Madame Mac for what she did. And the case is widening. 3 months after Allison's arrest, Lauren Salzman is arrested and indicted, along with her mom, Nancy Salzman, Seagram's heir, Claire Bronfman, and former NXIVM bookkeeper, Kathy Russell. These NXIVM higher-ups are named as co-defendants, alongside Allison and Keith. But Allison is still insisting this is all a mistake.
11: I would just fly into these like fits of rage, where I'd be like, why is this happening to me? I didn't do anything wrong. I'm innocent. And I miss my friends and I miss my community. And then I would always end it with, I'm not crazy. And I would just say over and over, like, I'm not crazy. I'm not crazy. I'm not crazy. And my mom would be like, I know you're not crazy. You know, it's like so strange. It must have felt like an exorcism for my mom. You know, like, what is happening with my daughter?
1: 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I'm Catherine Cullen. 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
16: From CBC News, The World This Hour, I'm Neil Herland. We begin with breaking news from Beaver Lodge, Alberta. The Mounties have just issued an Amber Alert for a six-year-old boy. His name is Lanakai Morrison. He's a white male with a slight build, long light brown hair, and brown eyes. The RCMP say he may be with his mother, Krista Morrison, a 35-year-old female. She may be driving a black 2015 Toyota Tundra with an Alberta license plate. Anyone who sees them should call 911. The United States launched new airstrikes tonight against Iran, sparking retaliatory Iranian fire, targeting Bahrain, Kuwait, and Qatar. On Wednesday, U.S. President Donald Trump said the ceasefire is over, and tonight he spoke about the strikes with reporters on Air Force One.
17: We just hit them very hard, and I'd say we hit them 20 to 1. Every time they hit us, we're going to hit them 20.
16: The U.S. military says it hit 90 targets across Iran. The candidate for U.S. Senate who is accused of rape is dropping out of the race. Tonight, Graham Plattner is ending his campaign in the state of Maine. In a video statement on the platform X, Plattner spoke about the pressure he faced from his fellow Democrats.
18: They are not going to let us have it. Not if it's me. And so we're suspending campaign operations. I want to make clear, though, I intend to file my paperwork to withdraw.
16: Plattner says his decision to stop running is not an admission of guilt. Earlier this week, a woman said Plattner raped her. The Democratic Socialist also faced another scandal last year when it came out that he got a Nazi symbol tattooed on his chest. He had it covered up with a new tattoo and said he didn't realize what the symbol meant. The U.S. ambassador to Canada is weighing in on a proposed oil pipeline that would move Canadian oil east without crossing the border. Right now, Ontario gets Alberta oil from a path through the United States. Anise Haydari has more.
19: We already have one that goes east.
20: Pete Hoekstra calls a new pipeline proposal interesting. Called Northern Shield, it would bypass the U.S., though one current route takes Canadian fossil fuels through Michigan to Sarnia, Ontario.
21: Line 5,
19: the Enbridge pipeline. You know, we like to have jet fuel at Detroit Metro.
20: The governor of Michigan has tried to block Line 5 before, unsuccessfully.
0: Barrels of oil per day.
20: In its pitch earlier this week, the Ontario government said a new all-Canadian pipeline would strengthen energy security.
21: My question is, so how scared of the Americans are you?
20: Grant Sprague is a former deputy minister of energy in Alberta. He says the proposed pipeline would be extremely expensive.
21: Do you want it as a backdoor? Do you want to have it as a safety measure? Neat. Pretty expensive safety measure.
20: Experts say expect a west-to-east Canada-only pipeline to cost in the tens of billions of dollars, on top of refinery expansions that would likely be required in Sarnia. Anis Haidari, CBC News, Calgary.
16: More tourists are traveling to a hot spot for whales in Newfoundland, but there are fears people could get swept out to sea. Laura Howells reports.
22: We've come to watch the whales.
23: Tourists flock to this rocky beach, known as a humpback hotspot this time of year. So close, you can smell them.
22: There's a saying out here saying, you don't tease the waves because they will get you.
23: Rochelle Rauch is on high alert for her toddler. While we talk, he runs towards the waves. Rauch sprints after him, pulling him back. But not everyone is so on guard. Resident Orla Moylan-Hegarty tries to warn people online. Don't stand in the water.
24: The riptides, the currents, they could be really strong and they can knock anybody down and just kind of suck them out without warning.
23: That plus a sudden steep drop-off into the deep. The town has put up warning signs, but it's not stopping everyone. Mayor Verna Hayward.
25: We never want anybody to be washed out, because if you get into that, chances are you're not coming out of it.
23: People hopeful, beachgoers stay cautious. Laura Howell, CBC News, St. Vincent's, Newfoundland and Labrador.
16: And that is your World This Hour. I'm Neil Herland.
26: And now the BC forecast on the North Coast. Periods of rain Thursday with a high of 12. Highs up to 19 with sunshine and strong winds in the Peace. In the central interior, including Prince George, a mix of sun and cloud with a high of 19 as well. Highs around 30 degrees with sun and cloud Thursday in the Kootenays. In the southern interior, including Kelowna, mainly sunny and hazy with a high of 31. And for Metro Vancouver, Greater Victoria, and the Fraser Valley, a mix of sun and cloud with highs around

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Today, a Quebec label takes the world by storm. I have perfect songs for your road trip playlist and Bobby Bazzini's big comeback all in French. But first, here is Down With You by Quebec City artist Mariem.

That was Down With You by Mariem, a heartfelt song all about friendship and loyalty. Mariem says that true friends help us stay grounded and steady through life's storms, like anchors. She sings, À toutes les fois que j'ai touché le fond, à chaque fois que mon cœur a eu mal, t'as toujours trouvé les mots pour me remonter le moral. Which means, every time I hit rock bottom, every time my heart was hurting, you always found the words to lift my spirits. 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But first, let's look back at an artist who got her start 12 years ago. That's when Valérie Carpentier won the Quebec version of The Voice, called La Voix. In fact, Charlotte Cardin was the runner-up in that same year. Both singers took their time to truly grow into their music. It took Charlotte nearly a decade to release her first album. As for Valérie, she released a couple of records right after her victory, but then stepped away from music for 9 years. She says she needed to take a break to care for her health as she battled anxiety and addiction. She moved back to her hometown of Trois-Rivières and found a new creative outlet in painting. Now, Valérie says she's ready to return to the stage and to the studio. Here she is with her brand new single, Donne-moi ton cœur, Give Me Your Heart.

That was Titeu, Where Were You? By producer Toujours Toujours Triste, an artist that's part of the incredible wave of music coming out of Montreal right now. Hometown heroes like superstar producer K-Tranada and dynamic duo Banks and Ranks have really helped put us on the global map. And while Montreal's electronic hip-hop and pop dance scenes are rooted in Quebecois heritage and French-Canadian identity, its artists are known for blending diverse cultural influences and languages. In fact, the international music industry has its eyes on the city to see what we do next. And I'm predicting big things. Merci d'être à l'écoute de C'est Formidable sur CBC Music et CBC Radio. Avec moi, Florence K. Coming up, en stéréo with an 80s groove. But first, when we talk about Parisian icons in film, fashion and music, one of the first names that comes to mind in the Francophone world is Vanessa Paradis. She shot to fame with her first hit single at just 14, landed her breakout film role at 16, and became a Chanel muse at 19. She took a step back from the spotlight during her 15-year relationship with Johnny Depp. But since their breakup in 2012, Vanessa has been busy. She's released new music, starred in numerous films, and toured extensively. Now she's back with a new album, and this is its stunning first single, all about the end of a relationship. Here is Bouquet Final, Final Bouquet by Vanessa

that one. That was the trio En Stéréo with Les Morceaux Perdus, The Lost Pieces. It's a nostalgic reflection on the fragments of life we can't quite hold on to anymore. Lost loves, faded friendships, youth, and fleeting moments. They may be gone from the physical world, but somehow they still live on in our dreams, in our hearts, and in those quiet moments when our minds start to wander. Vous écoutez C'est Formidable on CBC Music and CBC Radio avec moi, Florence K. This is your weekly hour of Francophone music. Coming up, I'll introduce you to a local label that is making a huge mark on Quebec's music scene. But first, a new single from Ariane Béliveau, aka Billy. The song actually came to life after her album was finished. She says that toward the end of recording that album, she was feeling pretty discouraged, burnt out, and unsure of how to wrap things up. So she decided to break free from expectations and just create without a goal. She needed to reconnect with spontaneity and joy. She called up her friend and producer, a guy named Funky Watt, who played her a few beats. One of them sparked something. She started improvising melodies over it with the phrase, eyes on it, eyes on it, eyes on it, coming back again and again. Then life moved on, Billy released the album, took a couple months to travel in Mexico, and completely forgot about that playful little track. A few months later, Funky Watt found it buried on his computer, added some new production touches and a smooth Rhodes piano, and invited Billy back to the studio. She laid down the final vocals, and here we are. A once-forgotten track, revived. This is Eyes On It by Billy.

That was 300 by Whitebee. He's one of the standout artists on Quebec's powerhouse rap label, Joyride Records. Actually, scratch that. Joyride is fast becoming one of the most successful music labels in the province, period. It was founded by Carlos Munoz. He's a true visionary whose story is nothing short of remarkable. He was born in BC to Chilean parents who fled the Pinochet regime. Carlos grew up speaking English, but when his family returned to Chile in the mid-80s, he was bullied for his accent when he spoke Spanish, and he ended up abandoning English entirely to the point of forgetting it. Later, he moved to Montreal, picked up French quickly, and discovered hip-hop thanks to his older sister. He fell in love with the rap power of NWA and Latin rap, and that passion actually reignited his memory of English, which eventually led him to rap in it himself and build an internationally successful label. Today, Carlos Munoz is not just a label founder. He's a major force shaping the future of Quebec's music industry. You're listening to C'est Formidable, votre hebdomadaire de musique francophone sur CBC Music et CBC Radio. I'm Florence K. Lily Thibodeau is an actress, singer, and multi-instrumentalist. I had the pleasure to meet her a few years ago at a show we were both in. I remember being struck by her setup. She sang and kept the rhythm going on a light drum kit all at once. Now, for anyone who's tried it, you know that to sing while drumming is no small feat. It's a real brain workout. You have to keep a steady beat with your hands and feet while letting your voice flow with its own rhythm and emotion. And Lily pulled it off beautifully. Here she is now with Reine Fantôme, Ghost Queen.

There's something quite hypnotizing about the end of this song. That was Pèlerinage, Pilgrimage by Mélanie Venditti. She describes it as a vacation song, something sweet and simple. She says that it's the first song she ever wrote simply to chill out. You're listening to C'est Formidable sur CBC Music et CBC Radio. I'm Florence K. Coming up, a throwback to the early 2000s. But first, 15 years ago, a young singer and guitarist named Bobby Bazzini released his debut album. And it was an instant success. It went platinum, and his very first single shot to the top of the charts. It landed him spots on major TV shows in both France and English Canada. From there, he headed to Nashville and LA to work with big names like Chris Stapleton. But Bobby felt like something was missing. He had never finished high school. So while he recorded his latest album and continued to tour, he decided to go back to school and pick up where he left off. Bobby says every time he finishes an exam, he feels even more motivated. And now he's even thinking about college. Here's Bobby Bazzini with his brand new single, Roulez en nous, to hit the road in August.

was Right Now by Aswell. He says he really wanted to capture the essence of the Beats from the early 2000s, and I think he nailed it. You can totally hear those classic choppy rhythms that bring to mind NSYNC, the Thong Song by Cisco, or No Scrubs by TLC, especially with those strings layered in. It's a full-on throwback in the best possible way. You're listening to CBC Music and CBC Radio. Avec moi, Florence K. This is C'est Formidable. Jacques Demy was a French filmmaker who helped shake up European cinema half a century ago. He was part of the Nouvelle Vague, that wave of young directors who didn't just change how movies looked, but how they felt. The movement wasn't based on academic theory. It was organic and came straight from the heart of a generation that was shaped by the social and political energy of the 60s. And it's that artistic universe, whimsical, dreamy, a little bittersweet, that inspired singer-songwriter Vanille's new album. She says her latest track, Ce n'est pas ici, ce n'est pas ailleurs, It's Not Here, It's Not There, has that mellow, sun-drenched folk pop feel she imagines would fit perfectly in one of Jacques Demy's films. Listen up and see if you agree.

0: That was Modo Day with Heureux Comme Ça, Happy Like This. The song is all about the situations that we stay stuck in, even though we don't feel good about it. And that's what ends our show today. C'est Formidable is your weekly hour of Francophone music on CBC Music and CBC Radio. I'm Florence K, and I love to share my favorite Francophone songs with you every week. Un immense merci à mon incroyable équipe, producer Pete Maury, senior producer Sonia Arab, and executive producer Mark MacArthur. Merci d'avoir été avec nous et à la semaine prochaine. Thank you for being with us, and I'll see you next week.
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4: A Ukrainian skeleton racer reacts to the International Olympic Committee's controversial decision to move a step closer to allowing Russian athletes to compete in the games once again under their country's flag.
5: From CBC News, The World This Hour, I'm Neil Herland. Alberta RCMP have issued an Amber Alert. They're looking for a 6-year-old boy who they say was abducted from the Beaver Lodge area near the border with BC. His name is Lanakai Morrison. He's a white male with a slight build, long light brown hair, and brown eyes. The RCMP say he may be with his mother, Krista Morrison, a 35-year-old female. She may be driving a black 2015 Toyota Tundra with an Alberta license plate. Anyone who sees them should call 911. Prime Minister Mark Carney is in Saudi Arabia today, the first visit by a Canadian leader to the country in 26 years. Carney will meet with the Crown Prince Mohammed bin Salman, who U.S. intelligence linked to the murder of a Washington Post columnist in 2018. Graham Plattner is ending his campaign for the U.S. Senate. The Democratic candidate was running in the state of Maine, but this week a woman accused him of raping her.
6: We believe that for the movement to continue, it can't be me. And for that reason, we are suspending campaign operations. This is incredibly difficult because I know that some will think it's an admission of guilt, and it most certainly is not.
5: Plattner made the announcement last night on the Platform X. Fellow Democrats were pressuring him to drop out of the race for the U.S. Senate. A technology giant is spending billions in rural Alberta to create a massive data center. But as Alberta pushes for growth in the data sector, nearby residents have mixed feelings about the new neighbor and the amount of energy required. Morgan Black has reaction.
7: Meta has announced plans to build its first Canadian data center in Alberta.
8: Alberta Premier Danielle Smith announcing the plan alongside a representative from Facebook's parent. The company will pay to build a 1-gigawatt data center, which will provide massive amounts of computing power and storage. Ryan Edgar lives in the area. He has environmental concerns for his community.
9: Water impact is the big one.
8: Data centers are controversial partly because of the demand they can place on water resources, particularly to cool equipment. Meta notes it is planning a cooling system that recirculates water instead of letting it evaporate. The data center will be powered by electricity drawn from the grid and power generated on site by natural gas. As for a timeline, the new neighbor is not moving in just yet. Meta says the project will take a couple of years to complete. Morgan Black, CBC News, Edmonton.
5: The city of Montreal and some of its boroughs are facing criticism for their flood management and infrastructure after a thunderstorm caused widespread flooding. As Sarah Levitt reports, two proposed class actions have residents hoping it won't happen again.
10: We have to fight for our right.
11: In a packed council chamber, residents of the Montreal borough Dollard-Désormeaux take to the mic, many angry. after hundreds of homes were severely flooded following a massive rainstorm late last month. Sheets of damaged drywall and ruined furniture continued to line the streets. Alex Batoushi is the mayor of Dollar. He says the borough has worked to improve infrastructure, but
12: municipal infrastructure alone cannot eliminate risk.
11: Now, two proposed class action lawsuits have been filed against the city of Montreal and two boroughs, including Dollar. Jeff Orenstein is a lawyer with Consumer Law Group behind the lawsuits.
13: There were measures that should have been in place that some cities are just taking too long to implement.
11: The city of Montreal said it would not comment on the issue because it is now a legal matter. Sarah Levitt, CBC News, Montreal.
5: The federal NDP leader, Avi Lewis, will not run for a seat in any upcoming by-elections. In a statement, the party says for now, his focus is on rebuilding the party and preparing it for the next election. And that is your World This Hour. For news anytime, you can visit our website. We're at cbcnews.ca. I'm Neil Herland.
14: And now the BC forecast on the North Coast. Periods of rain Thursday with a high of 12. Highs up to 19 with sunshine and strong winds in the Peace. In the central interior, including Prince George, a mix of sun and cloud with a high of 19 as well. Highs around 30 degrees with sun and cloud Thursday in the Kootenays. In the southern interior, including Kelowna, mainly sunny and hazy with a high of 31. And for Metro Vancouver, Greater Victoria and the Fraser Valley, a mix of sun and cloud with highs around 23.
15: Hello, I'm Neil Kirksall.
4: Good evening, I'm Chris Howden. This is As It Happens, the Midnight Edition. Tonight,
15: ceasefire extinguisher with the truce in ashes and the worst exchange of strikes since June. An Iranian-Canadian shares his fears for friends and family and tells us what he's hearing from them.
4: Torched Earth policy. A Ukrainian Olympian living through the bombing of Kyiv grapples with the IOC's decision to clear the way for Russia to make a full return to the Olympics.
15: An urgent second opinion. For 18 months now, Israel has detained a Palestinian pediatrician without charge. And now the

0: Tonight, Iran is under siege again. The U.S. has launched strikes against the country after President Donald Trump declared the ceasefire over. He said Iran had violated the interim peace deal signed in June, and Iran's foreign minister has vowed to respond with military action of its own. It's a stark contrast to Mr. Trump's comments just 2 weeks ago that, quote, for the first time in 3,000 years, we are going to have peace in the Middle East, unquote. Canadians with friends and family in Iran are anxiously watching these developments. Mehrdad Hariri is an Iranian-Canadian in Newmarket, Ontario, and that's where we reached him earlier today.
1: Mehrdad, where does all of this new rhetoric leave you and your loved ones in Iran?
2: Hearing the news that the war has possibly started again is, I would say, deeply distressing. My first thoughts are with the Iranian people, because every conflict, every round of conflict adds to their suffering, suffering of ordinary citizens, you know, and the destruction of perhaps infrastructure of the country. And yet, I must add, and this is important, no real achievement in the outcome that a lot of Iranians would wish for, that is the regime change.
1: Have you spoken to folks back in Iran since these latest comments from the U.S. president?
2: I have exchanged text with them, and they are distressed as well, but they are extremely busy with getting by. It's the cost of living is so high. People are so busy with how they can continue their life, but they're also distressed.
1: What is daily life like them under this reality?
2: Well, keep that in mind. Life in Iran has never been completely normal under the Islamic regime. However, because of the war, the cost of living added up to the mismanagement, the mafia economy, etc., made it extremely hard for civilians to get by. The prices are extremely high.
1: And they were high even before this conflict. There was a reason for protests.
2: And it was high even before, absolutely. And that amplified with the war, yes.
1: When you think of what you've heard today, I mean, did you think that this peace deal, of course, when anyone hears about a peace deal, there's excitement and hope. Were you hopeful that it would last, or were you always worried that it would not, that it would crumble?
2: Yeah, I think a lot of people, including myself, we knew that this is a fragile memorandum of understanding, or as people say, some people say, memorandum of misunderstanding. So it is fragile. And keep that in mind that you're dealing with a government that is driven by ideology and is very hard to keep its promise. We knew that it was fragile, but at least it could open the gate for more stability in terms of the people can get away from the war.
1: You mentioned the idea, the hope that many had for potential regime change. And, you know, we spoke with people on this program, Iranian Canadians, who wanted to see U.S. intervention, thinking that it would help change the leadership in Iran. That obviously has not happened. Have people changed their feelings on that, or do they still feel that the U.S. could somehow help?
2: Some people wanted the intervention from the U.S. because I would say with great confidence that the absolute majority of Iranians hate this Islamic regime. They want it collapsed. They want it's gone. And they know that this is not a good governance for Iran. It has committed so many crimes over the course of last 47 years, killed a lot of its own citizens, mismanaged the economy. However, some people believe that an American intervention or the war can lead to a regime change. It didn't. Many of them are disappointed now. The only thing that war accomplished, nothing in terms of weakening the regime, let alone bringing about the regime change, instead destroyed the critical infrastructure, you know, caused enormous hardship on civilians, loss of civilians. And in fact, I must say, paradoxically, left the regime in a stronger position than before the conflict. So it was devastating in all fronts.
1: There were protest movements, as we mentioned,

0: most recently about economic issues, but even before that, as we know, there have been that kind of opposition. There has been that kind of opposition mobilizing, even when it was very dangerous. What has happened to that kind of opposition and protest movement now?
1: Because of the war, the regime has become more oppressive. There are executions every day, every single day. One thing that we should understand, and your listeners, that the Iranian people have been extremely resilient in the past four decades and protesting against the regime. And every single opportunity that they have had, despite the extreme danger. But now, as I said, the government has its power. People are just very busy with just getting by economically, and the landscape has changed. But this is not the end of the story. I must add this as an Iranian, that we are still hopeful that one thing that has always surprised us, the power of people, at the end of the day, were able to come to the street and to make changes.
0: What do you think will end this conflict, and when?
1: I don't know, to be quite honest, because as I said, you're not dealing with the ordinary regime. And this is exceptional situations with a lot of, you know, other regional powers and the U.S. under Donald Trump. So there are so much complexity in this that I really don't know how this move forward. But one thing that I wish for is the safety of the citizens, the safety of the infrastructure of the country, and that lead to some circumstances that civil society in Iran can be more powerful and show their power and to put an end to this Islamic regime.
0: What do you say in your text messages to your friends and family in Iran at this moment? How do you tell them to stay hopeful?
1: I don't dare to order something or to suggest something because I am miles away from them. They have rights to feel whatever they do. They do. I just said how you're feeling and how is the situation. People are just worried to see and watching to see what happens.
0: Mehrdad, I'm glad we could speak. Thank you for this. Please take care.
1: Thank you for the opportunity. Thank you.
2: We reached Mehrdad Hariri in Newmarket, Ontario, earlier today.

0: Its delegation at the last two Olympic Games has been tiny, especially for a major sporting nation that once sent hundreds of competitors who won dozens of medals. But now the International Olympic Committee has announced that it is provisionally lifting its suspension on Russia, clearing a path for Russian athletes to make a full return for the 2028 Los Angeles Games. Whether they'll compete under the Russian flag and colors has not yet been determined, but the IOC's position is that athletes should not be held responsible for the actions of their government. Vladislav Hereskevich is a Ukrainian skeleton racer. He made headlines in February when he was disqualified from the Winter Olympics for wearing a helmet featuring images of Ukrainian athletes who'd been killed during the war. We reached him in Kyiv, Ukraine.
1: Vladislav, what are the words you've been using to describe this decision by the IOC?
2: I believe it's a shameful decision, and it's absolutely not right to do it, especially if you're looking on what's going on latest weeks in Ukraine, in Kyiv. Just yesterday we had day of mourning because of victims, because people were killed in one of the Russian attacks. Today we have a couple of air attacks, and again, like, a couple of people were killed because of these attacks. So it happens literally like every day. And to see this news that Russians are welcomed back again in the Olympic family, it feels surreal.
1: IOC President Kirsty Coventry said at a press conference yesterday, quote, "We don't condone any wars, including this one. We will continue to support Ukraine like we have since this started," unquote. Do you feel supported? How do you square what she's saying there with the IOC's actions?
2: We had our own story with Mrs. Coventry, and I was disqualified by her from the Olympic Games. I believe all these talks about solidarity and you bring back people who are guilty in what's happening right now in Ukraine, I believe it's a big hypocrisy from IOC.
1: And just to remind our listeners, you were disqualified from the Games because you were wearing a helmet with images of Ukrainian athletes who were killed during this war. That was seen as a political statement, which the IOC says it does not allow. What is it like for you day to day? I did want to ask you, you know, being in Kyiv, what is it like for you, the reality?
2: Oh, like when you have this challenge, so you spend almost whole night like in a shelter. Or like in a parking underground or somewhere else where you can hide from the attacks, just to feel more safer. But of course, like, it's quite hard because like you have lack of sleep, and if you talk about people who literally get when their houses been destroyed or their family members been killed, it's just another story. It's impossible to comprehend what's going on with their lives at the moment. And it's quite difficult. Also, of course, a lot of friends are fighting on the front line, and we try to support them, but also some of them also were killed. It's very hard, so 4 years already, and even more already. And it's a very hard time. And we all hope that it will end as soon as possible.
1: Ukraine's sports minister is questioning why this rule change is happening now, saying, quote, "Nothing changed. The situation became even worse," unquote. And you're detailing some of that. The IOC has said that this is the time that athletes would be qualifying. So this is why they're saying they're doing it now. Why do you think it's happening now?
2: Again, like, it's hard to understand because we have now like worst situation, I would say, in 4 years in regard of shellings of the cities on residential buildings. And it's hard to understand why now, like, they bringing back Russians, they lift sanctions from Russian Olympic Committee, because at the same time, Russian athletes, Russian sport officials, they're highly connected with Russian government, with Russian propaganda, and to say that they're not guilty and that they shouldn't, it was a quote of commentary, I believe, they should not be responsible for actions of their governments.
1: Yes, the athletes should not be responsible. They should not be held responsible.
2: Yeah, but I believe it's a lie because they're responsible. They take an active part. It's not that they're against it and they can do nothing. But
1: Do you think they have a choice there?
2: Yeah, they should have a choice because we have some examples of athletes who left their country and who are speaking about pretty open against their government. I believe it's They have a choice. They choose their side. But when athletes are taking part in propaganda events, when athletes are fighting on the front line against Ukraine, you cannot say they're not guilty and they have nothing to do with this war, because it's a big lie.
1: Are you planning to, are you hoping to compete in the next Winter Games?
2: Yeah, it's a goal.
1: What do you think it will be like to compete alongside Russian athletes?
2: We don't know, because in our federation it was no such a decision. So now they're able to compete as a natural athletes with neutral criteria. So at this point we don't have such a decision, and I hope we will not have it. But let's see what's going on next.
1: What are your next steps? The IOC has made this decision. Can it be reversed? Will you be doing anything? Will you and others be pushing back?
2: Yes, I believe now it's a great time to work, to cooperate with different national Olympic committees from different countries, and also to stand strong against this decision, because if we're able to get majority of national Olympic committees, we are able to change this decision. And another thing, what is important right now, IOC is not regulated by international law. Yeah, so they're regulated by Swiss law, and as a non-government organization, they're having own environment, they able to do any decisions, as it was with my disqualification. Without proper explanation, they able to disqualify any athlete for anything, and they able to do any decisions as they want. But I believe if countries are not accept these decisions, they're able to do visa ban for Russian athletes. And then even if Russian athletes, if IOC wants to have Russian athletes on competitions, they will came, but they cannot come to the country if they don't have a visa. So then problem solved. And I believe it's a right time to also work towards visa ban for Russian athletes and Russian sport officials.
1: Vladislav, I appreciate your time. Thank you.
2: Thank you.
0: Vladislav Hereskevich is a Ukrainian skeleton racer. We reached him in Kyiv, Ukraine.

0: It is looking very likely that Nigel Farage will spend his summer arguing with a garbage can, specifically the upside-down garbage can that is either worn or part of the body of the ostensibly alien political candidate known as Count Benface. After weeks of pressure over allegations of financial impropriety, Mr. Farage announced yesterday that he was stepping down as an MP, triggering a by-election in which the Reform UK leader promptly said he would run.
1: This will be a people versus the establishment by-election. It's a chance to stick two fingers up to the entire establishment, to frankly tell them where to go. And that is why I will be putting my name forward to stand in this by-election. I will fight to win. I will fight to continue the political revolution that Reform has started. And I would say this to you, the voters of Clacton. If I win, you win. Because if I lose, they win. And we will never, with the two old parties, get the type of fundamental change that we need to fix broken Britain.
0: Among other things, it recently came to light that Mr. Farage had received an undisclosed gift of £5 million, nearly $10 million Canadian, from a crypto billionaire just before running for office. So far, Labour, the Conservatives, the Lib Dems, the Green Party, and Restore Britain have all refused to field candidates to participate in what outgoing Prime Minister Keir Starmer called Mr. Farage's desperate stunt. But there is one man, or alien from the planet Sigma 9, willing to throw his hat, or garbage bin, into the ring. Count Binface has faced many a British politician over his years on this planet. We reached Count Binface in London.
2: Count Binface, Farage says this is a people versus the establishment by-election. Does that make you the establishment?
3: Well, that's a very good question. I've been wondering that myself, because logically there are only two conclusions. One, I am the establishment. I am the embodiment of the British establishment, which is curious, A, because I'm not British, I'm from Sigma 9, B, I'm an alien, and C, I have not been invited once to last night at the proms, the Royal Box at Wimbledon, the British Grand Prix, none of it. So that would be a very curious embodiment of the British establishment. So the only other possible conclusion is that Nigel is talking out of his posterior. I leave the choice to the Canadian listeners.
2: Why did you decide, when others said they would not run a candidate in this by-election, why did you decide to throw your bin in the race?
3: Why not? I was at a loose end. I mean, you know, I was on my way back from Makerfield. There was another election.
2: Yes.
3: If you guys noticed that, you know, I took on the upcoming Prime Minister, Andy Burnham, my fifth, I believe. I'm losing count of these Prime Ministers. Yeah. They change them more quickly than Doctor Who. It's crazy stuff. Anyway.
2: Your count is correct. You know, yeah, we'll go through the list in a moment. But you just had extra time on your hands?
3: Well, you know, I was actually looking forward to a bit of putting my space boots up. And I've got other planets to run, mate. But when I heard Nigel throwing his toys out of the pram like that, as we just heard, I couldn't resist it. So I turned the old ship around. I thought, let's give it a blast. And my goodness me, it doesn't half seem that the media seem interested, just a tiny bit.
2: You mentioned the last vote, Andy Burnham. We covered that vote. I saw a photograph, of course, of you and the other candidates, including Burnham on stage. What's the vibe? What did you think of him?
3: Well, actually, he's a very pleasant fellow. He's the most human of the big beasts I've taken on. I mean, it's not saying much. I mean, I took on Mrs. May, if you remember her. No, probably not.
2: Theresa May, yes.
3: You know, it's been a bit of a rum crop, if you ask me. But no, Andy was very kind, and we had a little chat. He knew about my manifesto, like renaming HS2 FFS1. He said he'd consider it. So, you know, he shook my gauntlet when I got my 95 votes. 95 whole votes. Can you believe it?
2: Yeah.
3: Yeah, so I'm riding high. It was a lovely atmosphere, actually. Let's hope Clacton's the same.
2: Losses don't sting for you. Some would think of that as a monumental loss.
3: That just shows how wrong you are. I say, that shows a degree of arrogance and hubris from the international mainstream media of which you should be ashamed. No, I am proud of every single human vote. 95 of them. How many have you had?
2: What is your pitch to the people of Clacton?
3: Well, beyond what I've already said. I mean, I'd have thought anyone from Clacton listening to this is already heartily persuaded. But, you know, I'm going to give them a fully costed manifesto, as I always do, mixing the national and the local policies. There'll be something for everyone, but a little flavour for you. Price capping 99 flake ice creams at 99 pence. I don't know if you have 99s in Canada. That joke might not scan. But also, nationalising Adele, building at least one affordable house, renaming London Bridge after Phoebe Waller. So it goes on. Something for everyone.
2: Yeah, nationalising Adele caught my ear a couple of times. Glad you raised that one again here. You mentioned all of the British leaders you've gone up against. Let's go. Theresa May, Boris Johnson, Liz Truss, Rishi Sunak, Keir Starmer. We're talking about the last 10 years. It is astonishing to watch from afar. What do you make of the state of democracy there right now?
3: Well, I have to pick you up on something there. I didn't actually take on Liz Truss directly because she was gone so fast. It was impossible. She didn't actually fight an election, you see. And Keir Starmer won't defend an election. So sometimes these humans are gone in the blink of a visor, maybe because they don't dare take on old Binny. Who knows? But it's been quite a few, as you say.
2: And just to be clear, have you ever been to Clacton? Are you going now?
3: Well, I'll answer both of those questions. Have I been? No. Why? Because the present incumbent seems to think it's not important. Mm-hmm. In fact, I don't think he's been at all. So that's what the reports say. So I thought I should follow the precedent set by Mr. Farage. But I might turn up. I might not. I'm a busy guy.
2: Yeah, you got things to do. Well, I'm so glad, Count Binface, that in the midst of that busy schedule, you set aside some time to come back on our show. It's always a pleasure. Thank you.
3: The pleasure is all mine. Thank you so much to you, the wonderful humans of Canada. Well done in the World Cup. Hard luck. I was rooting for you all. And I say that to every country that interviews me.
2: I thought you might. Thank you, Count.
3: Well done. Lovely.
0: We reached Count Binface, whose real name may or may not be John Harvey, and probably isn't. I don't know why I said that, in London.

0: On Monday, Carly Spencer finally confronted the mysterious figure from the World Security Bureau, or WSB, known only as Z. Carly wanted the WSB to release her daughter, Agent Jocelyn Jacks, who'd been injured in a firefight. But Z wouldn't budge. That is when she slapped him, and he stared back at her for slightly too long.
1: An oversight. I'll have your name added to the list of approved visitors.
2: I don't want to be added to the list. I want my daughter back.
1: Then let me put this in language that you will understand. That ain't gonna happen.
0: And commercial. Now, when I was younger, I watched Another World and The Young and the Restless, so I have a question about that scene from General Hospital. Why does an international spy agency play a central role on a show that I assumed was about a hospital? I'm not alone in having questions about General Hospital. Over the last couple of weeks, avid General Hospital watchers also had questions about General Hospital. One in particular, the guy playing Z, is that John Oliver, the British comedian, the guy from Last Week Tonight on HBO? But why? Well, Mr. Oliver explained why on the most recent episode of his show.
3: I simply offered my hypothetical acting abilities to any soap that would meet my terms, which were, I wanted to play a character with a ridiculous name, I wanted a juicy storyline like murder or slapping, and I wanted a dramatic close-up of my face.
0: Now, it turns out two soap operas met his strict conditions, Days of Our Lives, which will air his episodes later this summer, and General Hospital, which gave him the ridiculous name Z, gave him a juicy storyline that had both murder and slapping, and featured multiple uncomfortably long close-ups of his face. From that clip, it looks like he pulled it off, which personally I found exciting insofar as it opened the door for me to realize my lifelong dream of threatening Victor Newman on YNR. So I reached out, but the response was not encouraging.
1: Let me put this in language that you will understand. That ain't gonna happen.
0: Here are the Jarmels with A Little Bit of Soap.

0: Calgarians trying to tune into Flames games on Sportsnet 960 next season will find nothing but static. Rogers is shutting down six sports and news radio stations in Calgary, Vancouver, Halifax, and Kitchener. 230 jobs are gone. Rogers blames the cuts on declining audiences and inadequate advertising revenue. Rob Kerr was a longtime host on Sportsnet 960. He told the CBC the news is hitting his former colleagues hard.
1: Utter shock and disbelief. I'm not sure how you handle these things properly, but it was very awkward and very uncomfortable. And, I think they're angry. We get into this business for a lot of reasons, but not to make money. We get into this business because we love it. We love the opportunity. We love the idea of it. And unfortunately, it's not a two-way street. That love isn't normally repaid. Tough day, and you can understand some aren't taking it well.
0: Conservative MP Michelle Rempel-Garner released a statement today slamming the Rogers cuts. We reached her in Calgary.
2: Michelle Rempel-Garner, a Rogers employee, told our CBC News colleagues that they found out they were going to be out of work when they tuned into their radio station on the way to work, and they just heard a recorded message. What do you think of the way this was handled?
3: Well, I mean, I also heard that the cuts happened as Rogers was hosting a fairly swanky stampede party. I heard from someone who was there, and apparently there was an oyster bar. So this is not, it's a deeply undignified way to treat employees, and especially because Rogers, has a lot of benefit. They get a lot of benefits, and they're supposed to act in the public interest. And right now we're in the middle of a debate about how to strengthen unity in Canada, and shutting off radio stations that provide a vital platform to tell the stories of people in my community in Calgary, while receiving benefits specifically to do that, is deeply concerning.
2: What are you hearing, if anything, so far, this is so fresh, from your constituents there?
3: Actually, I have had quite a bit of traffic in my inbox today. I just refute the notion that people don't listen to the radio. That's just not true. For example, the Fan 960 was the home of the Flames. I also understand that the Flames weren't given a heads up. It's a station that everybody in Calgary knows about. And then, of course, News Talk 660 was was a forum for sharing local stories to the Calgary community. So it's something that we're hearing about. Like, these are platforms that have been an integral part of the community. They, transcend politics. They're really about sharing the stories and the culture of our community, keeping people up to date on the news, a source of journalism, and people are angry about it.
2: Rogers Sports and Media, we should say, speaking to what you were saying there, in a statement to CBC News said audiences are in steep decline, the revenue just wasn't there for these stations. We hear this often with these kinds of cuts, obviously. Rogers has said the recent audiences for sports radio in Vancouver and Calgary had average audiences of just over 2,000 people. Is there something to that, though? I mean, given that people can stream games, on league sites, there are other sorts of podcasts and sources for this information, that the industry has changed and people are taking, their attention elsewhere while still getting information about their teams. Is that part of the reality?
3: Well, I don't think there would be anybody who would be in your shop that would make that argument for CBC Radio, right? I know for a fact that CBC Radio reaches rural and remote communities, and when we talk about the legitimate problem that I don't think anybody could argue about news deserts in Canada, these local stations are factually a critical platform for telling local stories, for sharing news in communities that aren't Toronto. Let's just be honest about it.
2: What would you like to see Minister Joly or the federal government do at this point?
3: Great question. So my colleague Adam Chambers, who serves as our official shadow minister for industry, he sits on that standing committee. He's asked for four measures from the federal government specifically related to the review of the Rogers-Shaw merger, which had specific compliance requirements, which we are now questioning whether or not those have been met in light of these cuts. He's asked the government to consider whether the CRTC, the main regulator, can impose a financial levy in the instance of surrendering a license This is, of course, the license for the radio broadcast, which could be set aside for new operators. I'll also say this. I know my colleague, who serves as the Shadow Minister for Heritage, has questions about whether or not Rogers is meeting its obligations under the funding that it receives specifically for local journalism. You know, taking my partisan hat off, that we can find common ground on this. I would really like, I will be the first one to congratulate the Liberal government if they actually hold Rogers to account on this. It's just ridiculous.
2: Is there a difference between the stations that we're talking about and a local newspaper, in your view, or do they all have the same level of significance and connection and information for audiences?
3: Well, I think, you know, over the last decade plus, we have seen a migration away from like physical print media to online content. But at the end of the day, this is about making sure that we have a diversity of voices in a diversity of the regions of the country, covering news and sharing stories in every region of the country, right? And I think what's happened in the last 10 years is, rather than trying to ensure that journalists and operators that provide news and share these stories, and I look, for example, sports coverage, instead of trying to help them migrate into new mediums, what we've seen is big operators like Rogers, who are able to pay for expensive lobbyists, they've just tried to become protectionists in a way to protect former operating models that don't necessarily work anymore. And I think, you know, I would just implore the federal government to look at the reality of how people consume the news today and make sure that when they're giving preferential regulations or funding to big operators and legacy operators like Rogers, that they're not doing so at the expense of journalists who are trying their best to alleviate the problem of news deserts. And certainly when operators like Rogers, I think that they've acted in bad faith here, given the fact that they get this treatment from the federal government. They need to hold these companies to account to their obligations that they have under those benefits. And that's what we will be pushing for throughout the summer. And if we don't see movement from the federal government into the fall, when the House returns, this is not a one-day fight. And if, you know, Rogers lobbyists are listening to this today, this is not going away in 24 hours. They can rest assured of that.
2: Michelle Rempel-Garner, I appreciate your time. Thank you.
3: Thank you so much for having me.
0: We reached Conservative MP Michelle Rempel-Garner in Calgary.

0: Trevor Green is having a big week in more ways than one. Mr. Green lives in Gander, Newfoundland and Labrador, where he had been gearing up for a pretty big life event. Then on Friday night, there was a fire at one of his neighbor's houses, and Mr. Green jumped right into the action.
1: Friday night, I was out in the shed and heard my neighbor singing out. There was a fire across the street. Someone's house was on fire. So at that point, I just took off towards the house and passed by the people that was gathered on the street. And I noticed there was a man on the step there, and he looked pretty confused. So I basically went up to get him down off the steps, and he told me that his girlfriend was still in the house. So, I mean, there's no way possible. I was thinking I'd get in that house because the smoke was just towering outside. I had to look through the door and I had to leave the house. So I sung out a few times, no response, and I crawled down and looked in under the smoke, and I could just see her legs from her knees down, right? I couldn't see nothing else. So I left my shirt up over my mouth, nose with one hand and proceeded into the house. And I grabbed her by one hand and she didn't come. My hand just slipped off hers, right? So then I dropped my shirt from my other hand and reached in and grabbed her from underneath her arms and got her up and brought her into the house and took in a few gulps of smoke while I was doing it. But got her right to the step and the paramedics come there then and took it the rest of the way.
2: What was going through your mind when you looked at the smoke pouring out and went in there anyway?
1: Actually, it wasn't a lot going through my mind. I just had to get in and save that lady. And first of all, I was just going up to talk to the gentleman to get him off the step. But when he said his girlfriend was still inside, well, then when I looked in and seen her, never even dawned on me. I just had to go in and get her.
2: Were you afraid, or did you not have time to be afraid?
1: No. I wasn't afraid. It takes a lot to scare me, actually. But no, it never even come to my mind, actually, being scared. After I got out, I thought about it, But
2: what about your family after you did this and you went in and risked your own health and safety? What did they say to you?
1: They were pretty good. My fiance said, Trevor, you shouldn't have done that. We're getting married Saturday. But anyway, all is good.
2: You're getting married this coming Saturday?
1: This Saturday, yeah.
2: Well, congratulations.
1: Yeah, thank you.
2: And what have you heard from your friends and neighbors now since this weekend?
1: Same thing. You're here. It was really nothing. I'd do it again tomorrow. Hopefully, I never get a chance to do it again, but I would. And this is who I am. Like I said, I try to help everybody out that I can. And this world's cruel and mean, and always was, always will be. So try to do what you can for everybody, and they're just simple. Not had to run into a burning house now, but even to buy some coffee, it could make their day, right? So I think that's what it's all about, being kind to each other.
0: That was Trevor Green of Gander, Newfoundland and Labrador speaking with the CBC's Leanne Power.

0: When Dr. Hassam Abu Safia said goodbye to his lawyer last week, he said he believed it would be for the final time. The director of Gaza's Kamal Adwan Hospital has been held in Israel since December 2024 without charge. The moment of his detention was documented in an image of him walking through rubble toward Israeli tanks wearing a white lab coat. After their most recent visit, his lawyer said he could barely recognize the physician and that he fears for his client's life. Dr. Abu Safia says he was severely beaten shortly after appearing via video link at a Supreme Court appeal hearing challenging his detention. The Israel Prison Service has rejected that account, and now a UN inquiry is joining the call for him to be released. Tirza Leibowitz is the executive director of Physicians for Human Rights Israel, which has been trying to get Dr. Abu Safia and 13 other detained Gazan doctors released. We reached her in Jerusalem.
1: Tirza, have you heard anything about the doctor, how he's doing since last week?
2: We've heard only one thing, and that is the state responding to the petition to release all 14 doctors, among them and Dr. Abu Safia. In the state's response today, or more correctly, last night, the state claimed that Dr. Abu Safia was examined by medical personnel several times since he was moved to the underground facility, Rakefet, where he's currently detained. However, they say there isn't an indication that his life is in danger. Mm-hmm. And our response is that precisely this response is what is giving us serious concern about the condition of Dr. Abu Safia. We have not heard what these examinations were about, what the result is, and there was absolutely no addressing the severe physical marks, the assault marks, and all the other medical issues that we pointed at.
1: Yeah, what the state is saying lines up with what the doctor's lawyer saw.
2: So it doesn't line up. In other words, the sworn affidavit of the lawyer included a report about severe visible injuries to the face, to the eyes, to the ears, the fact that the doctor repeatedly lost consciousness, was on the verge of falling aside. It took for him a long time to be able to speak at all, that he actually didn't recognize the doctor, and he's seen him on a number of visits to prison. In other words, he's seen him in conditions that cause anyone deterioration, but this he had not seen. So none of this was addressed in the state's response. The state further in its response also is asking the court to dismiss the petition summarily, in other words, without any hearing, which of course we're objecting to. Because if at all, with the situation of Dr. Abu Safia, in which the allegations of this escalation in the assault against him actually happened when he is challenging his detention, that is giving us worry about all the other doctors.
1: He was appealing his detention to the Supreme Court. And then he alleges that he was put in solitary confinement and beaten after he made that appeal. Ultimately, Israel's Supreme Court upheld the continuation of his detention until at least October 2026. When his lawyer did see him and speak with him, what did the doctor say about what he thought his future held?
2: So first, I think it's also important to note that he was very afraid to talk, and he said so to the lawyer. He shared with the lawyer the beatings that he experienced every day since being moved to the facility, being beaten by batons, by hammer, by four or five of the prison service personnel there, and he told the lawyer, he actually said his goodbyes to his family, and stated his fear that this would be the last time for such a visit.
1: What kind of evidence have you seen to back up Israel's claim that his release would pose a security threat? Or, you know, just even the Times of Israel recently described Dr. Abu Safia as a quote, Hamas doctor. That was in a headline. What kind of evidence has been brought forward to try to substantiate those kinds of claims, that kind of language?
2: These claims are familiar claims with regard to, in fact, with regard to hospital infrastructure. All hospitals have been charged with housing terror cells, and there hasn't been evidence of that. And with regard to Dr. Abu Safia, I want to remind us that he has been in detention since December 2024. So we're talking about close to 2 years. In all of these 2 years, the state has not found it appropriate to indict or to charge Dr. Abu Safia with anything. If there was anything to charge him with, that would have been done. So that's my answer.
1: Given, Tirza, what has already happened in Israel's courts, what other avenues do you have left?
2: So the first thing that we did and we're doing right now, and I'm doing right now on this program with you, is we need to change the equation. In other words, the Israeli authorities now have even less of a motivation. That's a concern for someone who has witnessed both the attacks in Gaza, in the hospital, and reported about these, and now has been witnessing and experiencing abuse in the detention centers. The concern is that the Israeli authorities will not want to release the doctor and others in his situation. And what we are doing is, first of all, to shine a light on these people. And we've now, in the matter of just 1 or 2 days, we have submitted a number of requests, both to the Israeli authorities and to the courts. First of all, for an independent medical review, we've turned to the ICRC to carry out its mandate, and the Israeli Supreme Court just recently has decided in favor, in other words, against the state's attempt or prevention of the ICRC from entering. So this has to happen. Mm-hmm. There are now, I would say, hundreds of thousands and more, I would say even millions of people around the world for whom Dr. Abu Safia is a household name. And that is important. That is protection. We're talking about medical associations, doctors, colleagues who are turning members of these associations who are turning to the associations and demanding that medical associations take a stand, et cetera, et cetera. So all these steps, we hope, provide initial protection. And what we're trying to do is we will continue with the, as much as possible, with the petition to release all 14 doctors.
1: Tirza, thank you for this.
2: Thank you very much.
0: Tirza Leibowitz is the Executive Director of Physicians for Human Rights Israel. She's in Jerusalem.

0: A hunting tool, snow goggles, stitched and carved nearly a century ago, netting needles. For decades, all of those sat in a collection at the Royal Ontario Museum in downtown Toronto. Now, for the first time in generations, they're back in the Naskapi Nation of Kawawachikamach in northern Quebec, on loan for a month while the community holds its summer camp. For the next few weeks, kids between the ages of 5 and 11 will learn about the artifacts and how to recreate some of them. Louise Natuapio is the chief of the Naskapi Nation.
1: It was like a mix of emotion, like excitement and wonder and amazed that like they're back home in the territory. And it was just an amazing experience. One of the elders talked about the artifacts, like each item we went, we took out each item and passed it out and we showed the elders of each item. And there was one elder who knew most of them. And he said that the other elders in the room were younger than him, but he was the oldest. And he said he's the last one alive of his group.
2: So he sort of remembers those types of objects or growing up with some of them.
1: Yes, yeah. There was one, there's like a snow goggles. There were goggles in there. And he said they used to use them in a certain time of the year. Like in April, he said in spring, March and April, because people would get, I think like in irritation, eye irritations from the weather. And that's when they would have to make those goggles to use to protect their eyes from the wind and the sun.
2: Has there been any desire from the community about keeping items permanently or you know, talking about how they can be repatriated?
1: Yes, that's what the elders asked. Are they staying here for good? And we said we have to send them back, but it's an ongoing discussion which will take its natural course.
0: That's Louise Natuapio, the chief of the Naskapi Nation. She was speaking to the CBC's Rachel Watts.

And now an update from the As It Happens Financial Desk. When investors read the news on Monday, their hearts sank, or their hearts went up, or they basically stayed in the same place. The Reuters headline told the whole story, which is either bad or good, depending on which it is. That headline reads, quote, Kraken says Bonk deposits and withdrawals temporarily suspended due to incident affecting Bonk token, unquote. Obviously, an important thing to know for everyone who is in or on Kraken and anyone who does things or stuff involving Bonk. As we go to air, we can't elaborate on the Bonk Kraken situation. We're not entirely sure how Bonk is affecting Kraken, what impact Kraken is having on Bonk, whether Bonk and Kraken are real, and if so, what they are, and when the Bonk token will be fine again with Kraken. At this point, only one thing is certain. I'm going to stop talking about Kraken and Bonk now. We will not keep you posted on further developments. Here's Luna Lee with Confusion Song.

0: We're now at the end of As It Happens, the Midnight Edition. Coming up next on CBC Radio 1, the news.
1: As It Happens, the Midnight Edition will be back again for you tomorrow. I'm Neil Kirksall. Thanks for listening.
0: And I'm Chris Howden. Good night.

0: What are we doing today?
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2: When there's a dog in need, Brady Oliveira and Alex Blumberg are hitting the ground running. Catch the new series, Must Love Dogs, a heartwarming show about a dog-loving couple and Brady's life as a running back for the Winnipeg Blue Bombers and a CFL All-Star. 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
3: From CBC News, The World This Hour, I'm Neil Herland. The United States launched new airstrikes last night against Iran, sparking retaliatory Iranian fire targeting Bahrain, Kuwait, and Qatar. Yesterday, U.S. President Donald Trump said the ceasefire is over, and overnight he spoke about the strikes with reporters on Air Force One.
4: We just hit them very hard, and I'd say we hit them 20 to 1. Every time they hit us, we're going to hit them 20.
3: The U.S. military says it hit 90 targets across Iran. The candidate for U.S. Senate who is accused of rape is dropping out of the race. Graham Plattner is ending his campaign in the state of Maine. In a video statement on the platform X last night, Plattner spoke about the pressure he faced from his fellow Democrats.
5: They are not going to let us have it. Not if it's me. And so we're suspending campaign operations. I want to make clear, though, I intend to file my paperwork to withdraw.
3: Plattner says his decision to stop running is not an admission of guilt. Earlier this week, a woman said Plattner raped her. The Democratic Socialist also faced another scandal last year when it came out that he got a Nazi symbol tattooed on his chest. He had it covered up with a new tattoo and said he didn't realize what the symbol meant. Alberta RCMP have issued an Amber Alert. They're looking for a 6-year-old boy who they say was abducted from the hamlet of Valhalla Center near the border with BC. His name is Lanakai Morrison. He's a white male with a slight build, long light brown hair and brown eyes. The RCMP say he may be with his mother, Krista Morrison, a 35-year-old female. She may be driving a black 2015 Toyota Tundra with an Alberta license plate. Anyone who sees them should call 911. The U.S. ambassador to Canada is weighing in on a proposed oil pipeline that would move Canadian oil east without crossing the border. Right now, Ontario gets Alberta oil from a path through the United States. Anise Haydari has more.
6: We already have one that goes east.
7: Pete Hoekstra calls a new pipeline proposal interesting. Called Northern Shield, it would bypass the U.S., though one current route takes Canadian fossil fuels through Michigan to Sarnia, Ontario.
8: Line 5, the Enbridge Pipeline.
6: You know, we like to have jet fuel at Detroit Metro.
7: The governor of Michigan has tried to block Line 5 before, unsuccessfully.
9: Barrels of oil per day.
7: In its pitch earlier this week, the Ontario government said a new all-Canadian pipeline would strengthen energy security.
10: My question is, so how scared of the Americans are you?
7: Grant Sprague is a former deputy minister of energy in Alberta. He says the proposed pipeline would be extremely expensive.
10: Do you want it as a backdoor? Do you want to have it as a safety measure? Neat. Pretty expensive safety measure.
7: Experts say expect a west-to-east Canada-only pipeline to cost in the tens of billions of dollars, on top of refinery expansions that would likely be required in Sarnia. Anise Haydari, CBC News, Calgary.
3: More tourists are traveling to a hot spot for whales in Newfoundland, but there are fears people could get swept out to sea. Laura Howells reports.
11: We've come to watch the whales.
12: Tourists flock to this rocky beach, known as a humpback hotspot this time of year. So close, you can smell them.
11: There's a saying out here saying you don't tease the waves because they will get you.
12: Rochelle Rausch is on high alert for her toddler. While we talk, he runs towards the waves. Rausch sprints after him, pulling him back. But not everyone is so on guard. Resident Orla Moylan-Hegarty tries to warn people online. Don't stand in the water.
13: The riptides, the currents, they can be really strong and they can knock anybody down and just kind of suck them out without warning.
12: That plus a sudden steep drop off into the deep. The town has put up warning signs, but it's not stopping everyone. Mayor Verna Hayward.
14: We'd never want anybody to be washed out because if you get into that, chances are you're not coming out of it.
12: People hopeful, beachgoers stay cautious. Laura Howell, CBC News, St. Vincent's, Newfoundland and Labrador.
3: And that is your World This Hour. I'm Neil Herland.
0: Good evening. I'm Saroja Coelho. Thanks for joining us on CBC Radio 1. July is Disability Pride Month. This is a time to recognize identities, cultures, and contributions of the 8 million Canadians living with disabilities. Tonight, we'll hear from some of them, starting with the CBC podcast, Inappropriate Questions. This episode explores, is it okay to ask an amputee, what happened to you?
15: People are curious, and that's great.
16: But there are some questions you just shouldn't ask, or at least not like that.
15: I'm Harvinder Wadhwa.
16: I'm Elena Hudgens-Lyle.
15: And this is Inappropriate Questions.
16: Let's get inappropriate.
17: Harv, it's show and tell this episode, and I brought you something.
18: Okay, I am intrigued.
17: Take a listen.

0: This is lovely. What is this?
1: This is my friend Juliana Romantic, and she's a really great songwriter, composer, pianist, and aside from just being really cool, she's with us today because she's the person who got me interested in making an episode about the question, what happened to you being asked to amputees?
0: Hi, Juliana. Very nice to meet you.
2: Thank you so much. I'm glad to be here.
1: What's a time that stands out to you that you've been asked this question?
2: I don't think of one specific instance as much as I just think of how the weight of it

0: yourself.
1: Yeah, even with the if they could, they'd see above the shoulders with Zoom technology. But yeah, I have 4 fingers total. So I have 1 finger on my left hand and I have 3 fingers on my right hand. It's been that way since the dawn of my existence. Don't particularly know why I am missing a bunch of fingers, but I just am. And this seems like my static and natural state to me. So to be confronted on a daily basis, or not daily, but frequent enough basis where people go, oh, why? It's like, I don't know. It always was to me. So it's kind of funny.
0: I would like to understand that when you were a child, it must have been a little harder on you because A, children are very insensitive. Did kids ask you what happened to your hands?
1: Yeah. I mean, the strategy that my family had was basically get ahead of it. So the first day of school, when you arrive at school, you do a presentation and you kind of go, look, I have memorized this speech my whole life and given it frequently. Yeah. Basically, the speech goes, someone asks the question, the classic question, what happened to your hands? And I go, well, I was just born that way. Just like you were born with your combination of things. Like you might be born with light hair or dark hair, or you might be born tall or short. Everybody's born different. And I just happened to be born with this difference. And, you know, it's okay because I can do everything that you can do. I can write and I can draw and I can use scissors and I can go play on the playground and I'm perfectly fine. So you don't have to worry about me. And I want you to just let me be myself.
2: Please chill.
0: So, Juliana, what is that about this question that bothers you?
1: I feel like it's the same as someone like pointing and gasping, but it's just in words. Like it's just someone going, why? Oh, no. Like, but in what they think is a polite way, but it feels almost identical. It's like a verbal form of gawking where they kind of go, why is it like that? Oh, no. Like, it's a kind of shock based impulsive reaction rather than one based in like compassion or even just waiting a minute to see like who I am. Because literally, if you talk to me for 5 minutes, you'll know I'm pretty okay and you don't need to be concerned. And I will sarcastically set you straight. So,
2: I mean, as your friend, I would like to protest you being okay. We could, I can talk about all the cool things about you, but I will refrain.
1: I think that is why I do try to be more like a competitive person, because it's like, I want to prove that like, I'm not only capable, I am super capable. And therefore, if you ever dare doubt me, screw you. Like I will prove you wrong. It's in a way, playing piano is a bit of a defense mechanism, because it's like an instant proof, like, oh, like everyone goes up to me and says, oh, I can't play piano and you can play piano. And then there's like a instant mental switch of like, oh, she can do like probably a lot of things. You know what I mean?
3: Thank you so much for having me. My name is Courtney.
1: Courtney Gilmore, my girl. She's so good.
2: A Toronto comedian who's been asked what happened to her a lot. And she often starts her sets talking about her awkward interactions with strangers.
3: I know some of you at the back can tell just by the sound of my voice that I don't have hands. It's chill. Gives me away every time. But I was born like this, so it's fine. Like, I feel fine about it. I'm having a good no arms year. It's okay. It's all okay. I'm saving on scissors. It's great.
2: Courtney, you tell a lot of stories in your comedy about the question, what happened to you, and some other things you've been asked too. Do you want to tell us what are your favorites of these stories?
4: My favorite, what happened to you? I mean, and I talk about this a lot in my comedy, but cab drivers are like the number one. Cab drivers, Uber drivers, people who are just isolating me in a car love to bring up personal subjects in an enclosed space so they can't, you know, exactly escape the conversation. But yeah, there's like what happened to you, but also just like the follow-up tagline of, I know someone who has back problems, therefore I understand that you're an amputee and you don't have hands, and so my sister has back problems is probably my favorite, you know, follow-up tagline to the question, what happened to you?
2: Like you kind of alluded to, do they expect you to have some traumatic story behind it?
4: Yes. I do think that most of the time they expect a story. Like they expect a really long

0: tragic event. And the thing is, that is not what my case is. Like, I'm a congenital amputee, meaning I was born missing my hands and my right leg. And so there's nothing like too dramatic to get into, but you know, I do know amputees who do have stories of like accidents or illness and such. And so why are you so comfortable approaching me assuming that I want to like in this moment discuss potential trauma or tragedy, you know
1: right,
0: like that's so interesting to me, you know. I'm like, we're in the middle of a Loblaws grocery store, or we're in the, you know, in the cab, and you feel very comfortable asking this question. I'm scared to know what else you're comfortable with asking, you know.
2: Courtney, is it also that some people, when they ask this question and then they get a little embarrassed, and just to make you feel good, they may say, oh, you know what, my sister has a back problem?
0: Yeah, I do think people are trying to be relatable in a sense, like even right. if in my mind that's not at all relatable, but to them, I think they're trying to throw something out there. Yeah, I think you're right. You know, trying to backpedal a little bit once they realize that, oh, she was born this way, so I better create some common ground here so that this doesn't get super awkward, you know, right. more than it already is.
1: How do you tend to respond? Do you ever like make something up and just try to play with them and see how they react?
0: Yeah, well, that's the thing, is like, say you feel like, oh, I'm going to be funny about it today if someone approaches me, but then, you know, you're living your life and sometimes you're not having a great day and you don't feel like being funny. And so sometimes I'll just shut right down and just be like, you know what? I honestly don't want to talk about it. I'm not like your public educator 24/7.
2: But do you feel at times pressured into telling your story just because you want to be, even though inside you are not in the mood, but just so that they have a certain impression about you?
0: Yeah, there's a lot of pressure on people with disabilities to feel like they're responsible for educating the general public and feel responsible for representing their community, you know?
1: Right.
0: And that's I feel very conflicted about that sometimes, because yes, as a comedian, I do have encounters that are funny and are useful for my comedy. But, you know, there are lots of amputees who are not, you know, mining for jokes in their daily encounters. They just want to live their lives, you know? And as I said, sometimes I'm having a bad day and, you know, someone comes up to me in the subway station and says something weird like, oh, you know, I think God is going to give you hands one day. And I'm like, I don't know. I'm 37. Like, it's been a long time. I think he would have done it by now if that were the case. But I think that window has passed. How much of this falls on me, though, to personally, you know, make sure that someone is educated? Is that my emotional responsibility to justify my existence, you know, on a daily basis? So I do struggle with that. I don't know if I have a clear cut answer, because I definitely want to be the type of person who is an advocate for the disability community. But I think there are certain platforms that allow for better dialogue and discourse about that rather than the back of a cab.
1: So do you think what happened to you, specifically asking this to an amputee, is that an inappropriate question?
0: Yes. Yes, it is.
1: Boom, we got it.
2: But then what would be appropriate? Okay, I will say that people should keep their mouth shut, and that's what I have learned. If they are very inquisitive, they can Google everything.
0: You can Google, and I would ask yourself, just know, first of all, I get it. I understand that impulse, but ask yourself why you're asking me that and what it is that you feel you need from me to justify why I am the way I am. Because ultimately, it doesn't matter what happened to me. And are you prepared for me to tell you something very traumatic? Because you might be emotionally triggering me. If something traumatic happened to me, a very horrific accident, do you want to, A, trigger me and make me feel like now I have to tell you that? And do you have the time to sit down and listen to it? You know, like, ask yourself these questions. What do you think about disability, and why is it so different to you? And so that my difference warrants a question, like mm-hmm. what happened to you? Mm.
2: Regardless of what the answer is, how is it going to benefit you?
0: Exactly. Exactly.
2: How's it going to change your life?
0: Exactly. And it's not, you're not just by default entitled to someone's story, mm. you know?
1: Right.
0: But if you ask, what can I do as an able-bodied ally to make this world a more accessible place for you? Mm-hmm. That's a perfect question. That really opens up the discourse for us to actually have an engaging conversation that doesn't make me feel exploited.
2: Or even pity.
0: Yes. Yes.

0: So far, our guests have been amputees since birth and have lived with these experiences their whole lives. Some amputees have their amputations later in life for different reasons, which can make answering this question, what happened to you, a bit more complicated.
1: My name is Carrie Banjo. I live in Regina, Saskatchewan. I am a First Nations woman, and I am a recent amputee.
0: She even has a cool name for her prosthetic leg.
1: I named them after Tom Hardy because, you know, because it's Tom Hardy. I figured that my prosthetic is going to be my life partner. And I was like, well, if I'm going to have a life partner, it's, you know, it's just like a fantasy thing. And it really helped me accept my leg and not see it as something ugly. So I attach something I find attractive and beautiful to it. So it's Hardy and he's gold.
0: Carrie spoke to me about how she uses this question to open up important conversations. Just as a heads up, Carrie talks about her experience with domestic violence in this next part. So in only as much as you want to share, can you tell us about your amputation and your story with it?
1: It's kind of lengthy, but it was the result of domestic violence. Mm-hmm. It was with my former partner. We had an argument. I was walking away. He took a running shove and he shoved me from behind, and I don't know how far I flew, but I remember watching the countertop fly past me. So I was airborne. Automatically, human instinct, you try to break your fall. And I didn't have shoes on. And I tried to stop myself. And I landed my full weight on my left foot. And I could hear a, you know, when you snap your finger in an empty apartment?
0: Yeah.
1: Like when you're moving and it's like echoey?
0: Yeah.
1: It sounded like that. It just like... Oof. I heard this really loud sound. He knew he heard me right away because he jumped down on the floor and he was holding me. And I was still determined to leave. So I got up and I was wondering why I couldn't stand up. I thought it was my knee. And when I looked down, my foot was facing up. Ooh. And I did see a doctor and he said it was broken. And they put me in a walking cast and all that stuff. But it didn't heal properly. And so it was broken for like 3 years. It was essentially a dead foot and it was slowly sucking the life out of me, like the pain for 4 years. Like there wasn't a night that I slept a solid 8 hours. It hurt. Like it was painful walking. It was painful doing anything. I was just so worn down that my body just couldn't take it anymore. And finally in 2018, I went into the hospital on October 30th and they all came back with the same prognosis. They could save maybe part of it. And then they said I would still be living with pain. I would have continuous surgeries. And I asked them, like, what about the pain? I was like, is there any way to get rid of the pain? The only option was amputation. Amputation would be my best bet to get my life back to normal. And so I laid in my hospital bed. I cried. I did cry. For me, I love my legs. It was like my favorite part of myself. Like I remember when the plastic surgeon was talking to me and telling me how far the amputation would be. And I find this funny now, but the first thing that popped into my head was, can I still wear boots? And he was like, yes, you can still wear boots. And he was rubbing my back. And I was like, aww. Okay, okay.
0: Life will be good. If I can still wear boots, we got this.
1: Yeah, basically.
0: Nice.
1: I was like, okay, well, that's a glimmer of my normal life. And I made the decision by myself because I realized that the journey I'd have to take would be mine. I didn't want anybody there trying to convince me to keep my foot because I wanted to just think it through logically. And every scenario, amputation seemed like the only answer.
0: Right.
1: And so I did. I went through the surgery and I woke up and I wasn't in pain and I kept waiting for that pain to come back and it never did. I think I slept a solid 2 days. They just wake me up to check my vitals and feed me. And that was such bliss, you know, to just sleep. Having that rest, I knew I made the right decision. And I decided that I wasn't going to let anything, no matter how difficult, ever make me look back at my decision as a wrong decision. Because for me, it was right for me. And so I have no regrets about that.
0: I'm so glad the pain stopped. That must have been, yeah, definitely a difficult decision, but I'm so glad it was the right one.
1: Yeah.
0: I read your piece that you wrote about your story in Eagle Feather News in Saskatchewan. And the line, I think it's the last line that stood out to me, was that you say that you wear domestic violence where the world can see it. What is it like to have, you know, that part of your experience? You know, not everyone, you know, who sees you knows what you just told me, but what is it like to have that be a visible part of yourself?
1: I use it as an opportunity to start the conversation about domestic violence, because I think for a lot of people, including myself, it's a topic that I ignored. I didn't want to hear about it. I didn't want to talk about it. And I just, being silent didn't help. So it's not that I want to shock people, but I want people to know the extent of what domestic violence can do to a person. Like so many people where there are victims and they can go out and no one sees their scars, whether they're emotional or mental. They could be physical, but they're hidden. So no one sees them. I can't do that. It's there. And so rather than, you know, making up a cute little story about what the reality is, I decided to just be honest.
2: I thought that amputations always happen after a specific accident or injury. But now I'm learning that's not always the case.
0: Jamie Gain is an adaptive athlete from England, and people make this assumption about him a lot.
3: I'm a professional athlete in judo and obstacle racing with a single below knee amputation and a spinal cord injury. I went through a time where I maybe had five or six people on an average day asking me what happened to my leg, because I lived right in the town centre, knew people all the time. And it always happens when you're in the middle of something else. You know, you're going to the bank and the bank closes at 4 and it's 3:55. You've got 5 minutes to get there and someone like stops you, puts their hands up. Oh, what happened to you? What happened to you? Were you in the army? And there's always that, like, were you in the army? You know, they think, oh, a young athletic chap. Oh, you must have been in the army. I'm on my way to the bank. I'm doing something. Can you go look at my blog or go look at my website? You know, can you just look at that? Because I'm bored of telling people, you know, if five or six people are asking you a day, that's an awful lot of times explaining the same thing over and over again.
0: What do you tell them? Is it like a one-liner, like, I had it amputated? Like, what do you usually, how do you usually respond?
3: If that happens in that situation, most of the time I just say, oh, I had a chronic pain condition. My leg didn't work. I got a new one. Just kind of keep it short and simple.
0: Do people tend to view you differently as an athlete? You know, given that you use these adaptations, do you ever get someone going, wow, you're so inspirational?
3: I think to a certain extent, it is quite nice to for some people to say, oh, you know, what you've done is really inspirational. And I think that works really well if you have genuinely done something that inspires other people. So, for example, you know, I ran around 50 miles in a weekend a couple of years ago or a year ago. And, you know, for people to say, oh, wow, OK, that's a really inspirational feat. Well, it is for anybody, you know, whether you've got one leg or two legs. And I kind of think, OK, I can understand how people find that. Whereas when I'm walking down the street, and I'm just walking, they don't know who I am, and they just go, because you're an amputee, you're inspirational. Just existing is not an excuse to be inspirational.
2: But Jamie, could it be because people say that you crossed a hurdle, even though you had the disability, you are doing better than most people who do not have that disability? So from that point of view, would you not say it's a wow moment?
3: Yeah, I think it's interesting because you, like, for example, I sometimes come into situations and I don't always appear like an amputee. You know, I don't have an obvious obvious limp. And if I wear trousers, I wear a cover for my prosthetic so that it kind of fills out my leg. So to most people, you can't really tell that I'm an amputee. Mm-hmm. And, you know, I'll go to a gathering and be surrounded by people and they'll say like, oh, you know, what do you do? What are you doing tomorrow? I say, oh, I'm doing a long run tomorrow. You know, just going out for like an hour and a half, just going for a nice run. And they say, oh, wow. Okay, cool. That sounds good. And that's their reaction. Mm-hmm. And then later on, you know, like I might sit down on the sofa, I might just take my leg off because why not? And then people say, wow, I didn't know you were an amputee. Mm. And then all of a sudden that goes from, oh, wow, okay, cool, you're going for an hour and a half, to, whoa, my mind is blown, wow. And it feels so exaggerated and it feels so insincere to a certain extent that actually you kind of get seen as two different people in those kind of situations. And actually you should be impressed or inspired or whatever by anybody doing anything as well, you know, not just because I'm an amputee.
0: We're back with my friend Juliana, who you heard at the beginning of the show.
2: So Juliana, the next time someone sees someone on the street who might be an amputee, what should they do? Should they just stare and say nothing, or should they approach and talk?
4: Yeah, people will stare. I respect people that will like stare and then be like, okay, I got my eye full, and then I'll move on. I'm like, you know, fair. I also do that sometimes in my life. Like, I guess the same kind of rule applies to like if you look at somebody's cleavage. It's like, get an understanding, move on. Like, it's okay. It's a natural phenomenon, but like, don't try to linger too long. But
2: your choice of words is amazing.
4: Thank you. But I think the only rule is don't make it your first question.
5: Right.
4: That's the only thing I'm kind of asking.
5: Right.
4: If we've had a 5-minute conversation, you say, can I just ask you blah, blah, blah. Like, I'll probably be fine about it. Mm-hmm. I think this is another inappropriate question, by the way. The classic question is, if you woke up tomorrow and you had 10 fingers, what's the first thing you'd do? Mm-hmm. Like, everyone expects me to say I'd jump for joy and like I'd won the lottery, but really I'd just be like, why? I don't really need this. There's literally nothing that I can't do in my everyday life that bothers me at all. Mm-hmm. Like, to me, it does not satisfy anything, because I can do everything that I want. And the things that I've learned from being quote unquote different have been huge and valuable. Mm-hmm. And I feel like it's given me more empathy for any kind of person that feels different in this world for any reason. And yeah, I would never undo any of it.
2: I'm Harvinder Vadva.
0: And I'm Elena Hudgens-Lyle.
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0: A huge thanks to our guests, Juliana Romanek, Courtney Gilmore, Carrie Benjo, and Jamie Gain. And by the way, all the music in this episode was written and performed by Juliana. You can search Romanek, R-O-M-A-N-Y-K, wherever you stream music to hear more. The show is mixed by Andrew Norton. Our chase producer is Sarah Melton, and our digital producer is Judy Ziyigu. Our senior producer is Jeff Turner, and our executive producer is Arif Nirani.
6: 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July is Disability Pride Month. 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Can you have sex?
7: People are curious, and that's great.
2: But there are some questions you just shouldn't ask. Or at least, not like that.
7: I'm Elena Hudgens-Lyle.
2: And I'm Harvinder Vadva.
7: This is Inappropriate Questions, where we explore questions and see if we should ask them.
2: Let's get inappropriate.
8: They were like, so can you do this? And I was like, we're doing it right now. Aren't we?
9: They assume we don't masturbate, that we don't get horny. We absolutely do.
10: Some of the most creative people sexually are people with disabilities. Kind of because you have to.
11: Sex intro take 2.
5: You know how it's awkward when your parents give you the sex talk? So I think it's even more awkward, if you put yourself in my shoes, to be talking voluntarily about sex on a podcast with your friend's dad.
8: It's awkward for you?
5: Yeah.
8: I think it is way more awkward for me.
5: Okay, so when I say put yourself in my shoes, I mean put yourself in Harv's shoes.
8: Fair enough.
5: The question we're breaking down this episode is, can you have sex? Which gets asked to people with physical disabilities. We're going to be breaking it down with experts on sex and disability. Today in studio with us, we have Andrew Gerza. He is a disability awareness consultant and a cripple content creator. He hosts the podcast Disability After Dark, which shines a bright light on sex and disability. He's also a fan of 80s and 90s pop and Netflix marathons. And he's here to help us break down the question, can you have sex?
8: Hi.
5: Hi, Andrew.
2: Hi, Andrew.
8: So nice to be here. Thank you for having me.
5: So first off, we always like to start with a story from our guests. So can you tell us about a time someone asked you, can you have sex?
8: Well, I get asked it a lot in the work I do because I work specifically in sex and disability. So I get asked all the time. But one of my most least favorite times was when I was actually having sex with somebody. They were like, so can you do this? And I was like, we're doing it right now. Aren't we?
5: Whoa.
8: Also times in clubs or times when I'm just trying to like live my day. Hey, so like, can you have sex? Or how do you have sex? Which is really another coded way of saying you can't, right? Like asking like, can you? I remember I went on a date with somebody a couple years ago, a blind date with somebody, and I met him at my house, and it was a queer hookup situation. So we weren't going to date, we were going to mess around, and then he would leave. So he comes to my house and he goes, so where's your nurse? And I went, pardon me? And he goes, so where's your nurse? Do you have a nurse that helps you? And I was like, no, I'm okay. Like, I have people that assist me when I need them to, but no, I don't have a nurse. And so, like, I had to tell him, I was like, I don't think we should hang out right now because the questions just got worse and worse. Like, so where's your nurse? Do you shower yourself? Are you clean? Like, all these horribly offensive questions. So, like, I just was like, okay, so I don't want to do this anymore. Like, thanks.
5: Gosh, that's so awkward and awful.
8: It was, yeah. So, I get it in many different ways very often.
2: On the flip side, do you have an example of an experience that went very well?
8: Okay. So, I was with somebody recently, and we were doing things with each other, and they actively were like, yeah, cripple, yeah, do it. And I just thought it was, I just laughed and thought it was hilarious. And we really bonded over that. And I have lovers that I have them, they will call me cripple during the act. And I think it's such a term of endearment for me because it's like, okay, you see me now. You see how all of this plays into my life. And you are honoring my experience by using the language that I'm choosing for myself. It doesn't happen very often because people are afraid to engage in sexuality with me. So when I am with somebody, like, I have to train them how to be sexual with me or intimate or any of that stuff. So when I get somebody who understands what I like and is using language that I have asked them to in a sensual context, I'm like, yes, it's amazing because I feel validated as a person that way. And as a disabled person especially.
2: So, Andrew, is there certain language that you prefer in terms of disability?
8: I really am very... I play with my disability. Like, I call myself a queer cripple. I call myself a gimp. I'm wearing a sweater right now that says gimp on it. I play with all that stuff.
2: What is gimp?
8: Gimp is a colloquial term that means, like sick or lame or unable to do something or... It's basically a pejorative term for disability. So I know that, and I play with that. Like, I have a hat that says Disabled Daddy on it. Like, I play with all of these things because, for me, it's funny. When I'm with somebody, when I'm with a friend or a lover or somebody that I'm hanging out with, I make them call me a cripple. Like, I make them, and it makes them super uncomfortable. But I say to them, no, this is how you're going to address me because I want you to see that this is part of my identity. I was talking to a friend of mine about this last time, and Persever's language is like, you are a person with a disability. You are a person with color. Why do we need to remind people that people of difference are people first? The fact that we're doing that is insulting. Shouldn't we just know that as like organisms in the world? Shouldn't we just know that we're people already? I don't connect with that language. I connect with disabled or queer cripple or crippling. Those are the words that I've chosen for myself. But again, that's my own personal like decision to use that.
5: For sure.
8: Don't run down the street and start yelling, "Hey, cripples, like, what's the note?" Like, don't do that. But if somebody else with a disability said, "Hey, I prefer you call me differently abled or you call me this," I would have to respect that because that's their choice.
5: You talk a lot in your work about the assumption that people with disabilities don't have a sex drive.
8: Yeah.
5: Why do you think, where do these assumptions come from? Like, how do people learn these assumptions?
8: They're passed down through thousands of years of ableism, really. People being taught that the disabled body is not desirable, the disabled body is deviant, the disabled body is wrong, and the disabled body is problematic. Being taught this through people in power saying, like, the medical community especially, saying, like, oh, if you have a disability, we need to fix you. Or, oh, if you're disabled, this should happen. And so all that stuff gets passed down and ingrained. And also, I think just culturally, anyone who is quote-unquote different from the majority is treated with this, like, oh my goodness, we don't know how to handle you, so we're not going to talk to you, so we're going to just stare at you and move away. And I mean, I have been guilty of the same thing in different contexts. So I think it's just culturally we don't want to be inappropriate. We just don't know what to say.
5: You're giving me an idea for our new visual component for this podcast, inappropriate stares.
8: Right? Yeah. Yeah. I'm so down for that. I can mimic one for you later.
2: So, Andrew, what is it about sex and disability that interests you?
5: It's still your thing. It has been your thing for quite a while now. And your podcast has so many episodes.
8: What is it about sex and disability? It will always be taboo. Every single talk I do, people are afraid to talk about it. Every single time I say to students in a classroom, "Okay, thank you for coming to my lecture. Does anybody have any questions?" Silence. Crickets in the room. Until one brave soul goes, "I have a question about..." And so then I have to, you know, guide them through. But I'll never be out of work because we don't talk about it enough. We don't see disabled people as sexual. We don't see them as people, really. If we were honest about how we viewed otherness in our society, we don't view a lot of people as people.
5: Kind of bouncing off of that people, Harv is waving to keep the lights on.
8: Amazing. Keep it in. Too funny.
5: The studio here, our lights turn off sometimes if we don't move obnoxiously. You've talked about how sex with someone with a disability requires more communication. As you say, I like this phrase a lot, the storyboarding your sex.
8: Yep.
5: And that, to me, kind of brought up a piece about how in culture we kind of assume sex is going to be this kind of automatic thing that, you know, we kind of romanticize it as involving not much communication, even though all of the actual advice is communicate with your partner.
8: Yeah.
5: You know, like, I was wondering if you wanted to touch on that a bit. Like, why is communication so weird for us when we actually have to storyboard sex? Why is that weird for people?
8: It's weird because it's been romanticized by TV. Like, look at any 50 Shades of Grey trailer. Look at any romantic comedy trailer in the last, like, ever. Look at any, like, TV show about romance. You're just supposed to know. Talking about sex isn't sexy. Having sex is sexy. See, but when you start having to, you're forced to make the talking intimate or fun or whatever it is you're doing. It becomes sexy when you start laying it out. And that, like, that's, sometimes I don't want to storyboard my sex either. I just want to do it. But it's, I have to. Otherwise, I'm going to get hurt them, or they're going to hurt me, or we're going to hurt each other. So you have to. Disability forces you to look at that in a different way.
5: From what I've seen of your social media presences and stuff, you love making things sexy. You love taking things that people might not assume to be sexy and making them sexy.
8: I like making things uncomfortably sexy.
5: Yes, that is probably the best way to describe it.
8: Yeah.
5: I was a little bit like in the back of my mind because there are so many pictures of you online where you're just staring down the camera and you're shirtless. I was like half like wondering, like, is he going to show up shirtless in the winter? Like, is this Andrew's deal?
8: Yeah. in a harness, being like, hey, let's talk about it. Let's do it.
5: Rocks up to the speaking engagement like, hello.
8: Hey, let's do it. I've done that at speaking engagements, so coming in common harnesses and talked in a harness to show people that it's like part of it's a joke, but part of it's also like, look, like especially in queer male spaces, like leather and in the leather community, it's perceived as sexy to wear a harness and to be, that's a whole subculture of being queer, for queer men especially. So when I did it, it was me asserting, like, look, I can do it just like, I can do it just like you can do. Look, I can wear leather and be attractive, and now do you see me as something worth considering, give me a number and asking like to go mess around later? By wearing this, do you see that I can have sexual value too?
5: Right. Let's talk about queerness and queer spaces for a second.
8: I'm so ready.
5: What is it like navigating queer spaces? Because the queer community, we're so into thinking that we're just so inclusive. We're so great.
8: Nope.
5: We're gonna drop the mic right now.
8: Like, unfortunately, we're not. For me as a queer disabled man, the images I see of other queer men are queer white men who are muscular and who are super down to have sex all the time. It's really wrong when that's the only image you're fed. But our community is fractured because we don't want to admit that just because you're gay or queer doesn't mean you also can't be super privileged and super ignorant about your own privilege.
11: My name is Gabby. I am from Toronto. I was recently at a concert with one of my work friends. This couple came up to us. We were talking about getting into a cab and it seemed like a regular conversation. But no, he turned to me in front of his girlfriend and asked, like, do you get horny? And my colleague looked at me and was like, oh my God, you told me that people ask you these kinds of questions, but I just never believed you. You know, people are really curious about this. You know, he kept saying, well, you're a beautiful girl, you're a beautiful girl, which again was also really weird and inappropriate, because if you didn't think I was beautiful, would you just not care that, you know, people with disabilities want to have sexual lives?
5: Before we get back to our conversation with Andrew, I wanted to share a bit of my conversation with Christine Selinger. She's an educator about sex and disability and currently works for the Abilities Expo. Cool fact, she's also a world champion paracanoeist. I hopped on Skype to chat with her about all things sex and disability. What are some misconceptions that people have about sex and disability?
10: In general, people with disabilities tend to be viewed as asexual. That's kind of the image of disability that our society has, is people that are dependent, people that are unable to do things for themselves. And therefore, how can they be sexual beings? But the truth is that we are independent creatures who live very fulfilling lives, including very fulfilling sex lives. And so definitely a misconception about disability is basically that we don't date and we don't have sex.
5: Do people ever assume that someone's going to have a caretaker when they want to have a sexual encounter with them? And they're like, do you need help to do this kind of thing?
10: It's more people assume that your partner or your date is your caretaker.
5: Right.
10: Or we actually use attendant services now more than anything, because care is one of those subjective things. People don't have to care to look after you.
5: Right.
10: That's a big misconception. And that comes down to even things like in buying tickets for a concert or a sporting event, things like that. You often are awarded, if you need accessible seating, you're often awarded an accessible seat and a companion seat or an attendant seat. And so if I'm going with my husband, he's in a seat like marked with attendant on the side or something. And he's my husband. There's a lot of things that play into that, but certainly that's a misconception.
5: So in your work, you mention aids and toys. How can these come into play in the sex life of a person with a disability?
10: I always talk about, as a person with a disability, there are things I rely on for my independence and for my everyday life. Things like I use a wheelchair to get around. I use hand gears in my car. And there's other things that I kind of adapt the world around me and I adapt myself to fit in. And I don't think we need to limit ourselves when it comes to sex. some of the most creative people sexually are people with disabilities. Kind of because you have to, because you come across something that you're wanting to accomplish, but you're struggling with in any way, and you find a way to make that better. And so they do the same thing in the bedroom. For example, if you have really limited sensation somewhere, you can use something like fabrics that have different textures to be able to drive pleasure from a spot that may not have a lot of sensation. With the change in your body, it's an opportunity to reinvigorate your sex life and to try some new things. Now, again, I'm talking about if you've encountered disability later in life, but what worked before may not work. So for a lot of people, like, erogenous zones change.
5: Right. Erogenous meaning like sensitive and pleasurable?
10: Exactly. Yeah. The places that turn you on.
5: Great. Nice.
10: I knew one gentleman who found his ears to be a very erogenous zone after sustaining a C-level spinal cord injury. And so trying to see it as an opportunity rather than a challenge.
5: If we look at sex ed in schools, how good of a job does it do in covering sex and disability?
10: Often people with disabilities are taken out of classrooms for the sex ed topic. Mm. So students with disabilities are actually much more likely to just miss that in the curriculum, because in a lot of schools, classrooms, programs, the children with disabilities, students with disabilities, actually just aren't given sex ed at all, ever.
5: I didn't think about that it's, because I remember at my school, it was so tied into gym, you know? So that's awful.
10: It's actually like a startling statistic, which I don't know off the top of my head. But it's well over half of students with disabilities graduate without taking a day of sex ed in their life. Mm. The people with disabilities actually need sex ed in the first place. But beyond that, trying to keep conversations about sex ed inclusive, and that means inclusive of everyone. So inclusive of those who have sex in different ways, people who are asexual, people who choose not to have sex, people who choose not to have sex before marriage, those who choose to have a lot of sex, people who are straight, people who are gay, people who are fetishists, people who are not. It's a matter of having open conversation, because we should all be a part of that. It's part of our health. So as to not give the impression to the students with disabilities that they're not part of the conversation, but also to make sure that everyone knows that people with disabilities are still part of the conversation.
9: My name is Andrea Lausel. I run a channel on YouTube where I talk about disability extensively, and specifically the type of disability I have, which is spina bifida. I think society can help change these misconceptions by listening to disabled voices. There's so many YouTube channels, there's so many blogs out there that are written by disabled voices. When I make my videos on sex and disability, the majority of my comments are actually quite positive. A lot are from younger viewers who are disabled, and then I have a good amount that are older. They're so thankful for the resources and the education that I'm giving, because they never had that. As for negative comments, the ones I do tend to be people that, in general, are upset that sex education is out there. They think that it's inappropriate, especially if younger people view it. But young people also deserve to learn about safe sex. And young people are also going to meet disabled peers who they may want to have sex with. So they should be able to learn all the ranges of how to have sex.
2: Andrew, we have been chatting for such a short period and you have really spun my world.
12: Wow.
2: Because a lot of stuff which we do, we are not even thinking what we are doing and what kind of impact that is having on the other person.
12: Yeah.
2: So when people are trying to be polite to you, what is that politeness and how does it feel? Does it feel good? Does it feel terrible?
12: That's a super loaded question. People can be really ableist when they're trying to be polite to a disabled person. So they'll sometimes bend down, talk to you if you're a wheelchair user. They'll touch your wheelchair without consent. They'll say things like, "Hi, how are you today?" in really slow, weird, like, what are you up to today? And you're just like, oh, I'm just living my life. Like, hey, what's up with you? We need to realize in our society that we're, all of us are a little bit racist. All of us are a little bit ableist. All of us are a little bit prejudiced in all the ways. And if we start admitting that and owning up to the fact that sometimes we can make mistakes and we can say the wrong thing, it's okay if you just make the mistake and never do, like, try really hard and never do it again. And I'm not afraid if you did that. Like, one of the sexiest things somebody could ever say to me, like, say to me in a club or in a romantic relationship is like, hey, so I see you have a disability, if it's visible, or if it's an invisible disability, they could say like, hey, I noticed you mentioned that you have this disability. I think you're kind of cute. I have no idea about your disability, but can we go over there and talk about it? Like, let's go have a discussion. Like, it's just, there's ways to admit that you don't know anything. And I think admitting that we don't know a lot about the lived experience around disability is the first step to build a knowledge base. If we're talking about consent and disability too, and sex, by me saying yes to you and giving you permission to have sex with me or do something intimate with me, I am letting you into a world that's a big deal. It's a privilege for anybody of difference to say, yes, come into my bedroom. Yes, come into this experience. Yes, let me show you this. I'm letting you into a world that you really don't have a right to comment on. You just have to sit and observe.
5: Mm-hmm. This is the part of the discussion where we talk about what you do next if you're someone who's found yourself asking our question.
12: I don't think the question's dumb. I don't think the person asking it's dumb either. I think the structures we build around it are problematic.
5: So we must dismantle the structures as opposed to telling people to stop asking these questions.
12: Yeah, dismantle the structure, and by doing that, it's reframing the question. So if the question is, can you have sex?
5: Yeah.
12: Don't ask me that. Don't.
5: Number one.
12: Number two is, if you say, hey, can you have sex? I immediately have to jump on the defensive. Well, of course! Makes me feel like I have to defend my right as a person right away, as a sexual being right away. But if you say, how does sex and disability feel for you? You've opened the door for me to give you a plethora of answers that tap into the emotionality of what it really is like. And that's what you should be looking at, not can you, not simply the mechanics. The internal feelings about all of that is what you should be focusing on. But it depends how you're asking it.
5: Right.
12: Like, don't walk up to me on the street and ask me how sex feels.
5: Hi, how does sex feel?
12: Yeah. Like, hi, my name is X. I noticed you over there at the bar. I noticed you may have a disability, or you mentioned earlier that you have a non-visible disability. I am ignorant and know nothing about that. Would you mind sharing that with me? And then I, as a disabled person, can say, you know what? Just want to have my drink and hang out with my friends, or just want to watch this Netflix show and be left in peace. Thanks. I can say, like, nope, not today. But if I wanted to, I could say, yeah, I wouldn't mind having a drink with you and talking about that. No problem.
5: Is context a big piece as well?
12: For sure. Context is totally a part of it. It is. And I think you have to think, as a non-disabled person, when I become disabled like they are, not if, when. When I am that person and I'm on the other side of that and somebody walks up to me on the street and says an ableist thing, when it happens to you, will you want to be treated like that? No. So then don't treat me like that now.
2: Well, another educational moment for me. Thank you, Andrew. It was very enlightening.
12: Such a pleasure to be here. Thank you both.
5: Thank you so much for coming.
12: It was fun. I could talk for another like 2 hours.
5: I'm so glad. Where can our listeners find you on social media?
12: My website's andrewgerzo.com. Hire me to do all the things. Basically type in Andrew Gerzo and you'll find me.
5: And his Twitter is hilarious. I recommend out of 10.
12: I mean,
5: he's like, you're right. I'm not gonna argue here.
12: Yeah, correct.
2: I'm Harvinder Vadva.
5: And I'm Elena Hudgens Lyle.
2: Thanks for getting inappropriate with us.
5: Thank you to our guests Andrew Gerza and Christine Selinger. We also had voice notes from Andrea Lausel and Gabby. The sonic superstars behind this podcast are Sabrina Birch, Aaron Garrett, Cindy Long, and myself.
2: And thank you to our interns and associates, Nua Khan, Pia Arneta, Faria Ahmed, and Haley Critchman. 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

0: The Wordle? 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
5: From CBC News, The World This Hour, I'm Neil Herland. Alberta RCMP have issued an Amber Alert. They're looking for a six-year-old boy who they say was abducted from the hamlet of Valhalla Center near the border with BC. His name is Lanakai Morrison. He's a white male with a slight build, long light brown hair and brown eyes. The RCMP say he may be with his mother, Krista Morrison, a 35-year-old female. She may be driving a black 2015 Toyota Tundra with an Alberta license plate. Anyone who sees them should call 911. A technology giant is spending billions in rural Alberta to create a massive data center. But as Alberta pushes for growth in the data sector, nearby residents have mixed feelings about the new neighbor and the amount of energy required. Morgan Black has reaction.
6: Meta has announced plans to build its first Canadian data center in Alberta.
7: Alberta Premier Danielle Smith announcing the plan alongside a representative from Facebook's parent. The company will pay to build a 1 gigawatt data center, which will provide massive amounts of computing power and storage. Ryan Edgar lives in the area. He has environmental concerns for his community.
8: Water impact is the big one.
7: Data centers are controversial partly because of the demand they can place on water resources, particularly to cool equipment. Meta notes it is planning a cooling system that recirculates water instead of letting it evaporate. The data center will be powered by electricity drawn from the grid and power generated on site by natural gas. As for a timeline, the new neighbor is not moving in just yet. Meta says the project will take a couple of years to complete. Morgan Black, CBC News, Edmonton.
5: Prime Minister Mark Carney is in Saudi Arabia today, the first visit by a Canadian leader to the country in 26 years. Carney will meet with the Crown Prince Mohammed bin Salman, who U.S. intelligence linked to the murder of a Washington Post columnist in 2018. Graham Plattner is ending his campaign for the U.S. Senate. The Democratic candidate was running in the state of Maine, but this week a woman accused him of raping her.
9: We believe that for the movement to continue, it can't be me. And for that reason, we are suspending campaign operations. This is incredibly difficult because I know that some will think it's an admission of guilt, and it most certainly is not.
5: Plattner making the announcement last night on the platform X. Fellow Democrats were pressuring him to drop out of the race for U.S. Senate. The city of Montreal and some of its boroughs are facing criticism for their flood management and infrastructure after a thunderstorm caused widespread flooding. As Sarah Levitt reports, two proposed class actions have residents hoping it won't happen again.
10: We have to fight for our right.
11: In a packed council chamber, residents of the Montreal borough Dollard des Ormeaux take to the mic, many angry. After hundreds of homes were severely flooded following a massive rainstorm late last month, sheets of damaged drywall and ruined furniture continued to line the streets. Alex Batoushi is the mayor of Dollard. He says the borough has worked to improve infrastructure, but
12: municipal infrastructure alone cannot eliminate risk.
11: Now, two proposed class action lawsuits have been filed against the city of Montreal and two boroughs, including Dollard. Jeff Orenstein is a lawyer with Consumer Law Group behind the lawsuits.
13: There were measures that should have been in place that some cities are just taking too long to implement.
11: The city of Montreal said it would not comment on the issue because it is now a legal matter. Sarah Levitt, CBC News, Montreal.
5: And finally, the federal NDP leader, Avi Lewis, says he will not run for a seat in any upcoming by-elections. In a statement, the party says, for now, his focus is on rebuilding the party and prepare it for the next election. And that is your World This Hour. For CBC News, I'm Neil Herland.
14: Hello, I'm Saroja Coelho. Thank you for spending your evening with us here on CBC Radio 1. July is Disability Pride Month, a time to pause and look closer at how we perceive disability. This is a chance to recognize the cultures, the identities, the daily contributions of the 8 million Canadians living with disabilities. Tonight, we're listening to some of their stories. From the CBC podcast, Inappropriate Questions, here are the hosts, Elena Hudgens-Lyle and Harvinder Wadhwa. Tackling the question, is it helpful to ask a blind person, do you need help?
15: Harv, have you ever been in a situation where you're downtown or somewhere busy and you see someone who you assume is blind and seems kind of lost or like they might need some help and asked yourself, should I ask this person if they need help? Should I not ask that question? Is that presumptive? What do I do here?
16: No, it's a very good question, Elena. I have not experienced it. I have seen people who I'm quite sure they are blind, the guide dogs and the white canes, etc. But they have not been struggling. So I have not done anything about it like I don't do of the thousand other people who are on the road.
15: You know, we're Torontonians. We like ignoring people. We like being just kind of aloof and unfriendly no matter who you are.
16: Yes. But that's a very good question as to what the etiquettes are.
15: I worry about making assumptions from maybe an ill-informed place about what someone I see on the street can or can't do.
16: I would definitely would want to help. And I would not be shy to ask the question, can I help? But now you have put this in my head. Is this an appropriate question? So I guess we have to find that out.
15: Yes, I think we do. Christine Ha is a chef and author based in Houston, Texas. She was the season 3 winner and the first ever blind contestant of the cooking competition show MasterChef. Here she is on the show.
17: Before I lost my vision, I was able to cook in the kitchen perfectly fine. And then I lost my vision and I had to learn everything over again, and I did it. And now I'm back in the kitchen cooking even better than before.
16: So Christine, can you tell us about your career?

0: culinary career. And so it kind of took off since then. And, you know, I've been able to write a cookbook and judge other television cooking shows as well as now. And then now I have two restaurants in Houston. But I would say that, you know, I didn't initially set out thinking I would be a chef or a restaurateur at all.
1: And now you are. That's so cool.
2: Wow. Wow.
1: You mentioned losing your sight as you were building your culinary career. Can you tell us a bit more about how that happened?
0: Yeah, I experienced my first bout of vision loss when I was 20 years old. It was around the time when I had first started learning to cook or teaching myself how to cook in college. And I noticed that one of my eyes was blurry. And so I went to go see an optometrist. And they ran all sorts of tests on me and concluded that it wasn't anything wrong with my eye, but it was actually something neurological. So I was referred to a neuro-ophthalmologist and eventually diagnosed with neuromyelitis optica, or NMO, which is an autoimmune condition that primarily attacks the optic nerves and the spinal cord, and it's similar to multiple sclerosis. When people ask how much do I see, I know people sometimes often assume that blindness is either black or white. It's like, you know, you either see everything or you don't see anything at all, but it's really a spectrum. So the way I describe my vision is I see some color, some contrast of color. Mostly everything is very blurry and hazy and kind of like shadows. So I always, it always kind of feels like I'm drifting through a cloud, I guess, is how I would describe it.
2: So at this time, because in percentage terms, you would say you can see about 20% or something thereabouts.
0: I would say I probably see maybe 10% of what I used to be able to see.
1: This episode, we're talking about people asking blind folks, do you need help? Do you have a particular story or memory of being asked this question that comes to mind?
0: It's a careful balance, I think, to ask a visually impaired person or a blind person if they need help. I think, you know, I've been in a position where I've felt at both ends of that sort of spectrum. So I've found myself in a situation where I'm struggling to cross a street or find a certain location in downtown by myself. And then there, I hear people kind of walking by quickly, but not acknowledging at all that I look lost. And that's frustrating. So I think eventually I've learned to find my voice and just be aggressive about it and just kind of, you know, accost someone and just be like, please, you know, can you help me find this? And more often than not, people are, you know, very willing to help you find a location. And then I've been on the other end where people are overly helpful and try to, you know, for example, in the kitchen, like do everything for me, like cut my stuff and just say like, oh, be careful, there's a knife there. And I'm like, yeah, I know, I placed my knife there. Or, you know, if I'm trying to, I don't know, just do very, I feel like very mundane things that I would be very capable of doing. And, you know, I think it's a matter of education and letting people know, you know, different people want different amounts of help.
1: Right.
2: I have not met, I've seen people who are visually impaired, but I've never spoken to a person who's visually impaired. So it's kind of hard for people to know what is the limit they should be going to help.
1: How do you think people should gauge that, Christine?
0: I think it's totally okay to say, you know, if you see someone that you think might look like they're struggling and could use help, it's perfectly fine to say, ma'am, sir, like, you know, would you like some help? And if, you know, they may take it, they may not. Sometimes we're super grateful to be able to cross the street on with someone's elbow. And sometimes we're okay with being able to be independent and want to be independent. Maybe we're trying to learn a new skill and we want to learn it on our own. Every individual is different, right? Whether they're visually impaired or not. And I don't think you would know unless you ask. So I think it's perfectly fine to approach someone and ask them.
1: Right.
2: Christine, people, okay, so help is just one component of it. But when you meet people socially or at work, there must be questions which people are asking, which are offensive. Could you share some of those questions with us?
0: Well, I think, okay, this is kind of a mix of a question and a declaration, but I feel like one of the most offensive statements that I've received before. And this was actually happening when I was traveling through an airport and I was going through the checkpoint, the security checkpoint. And there was a fellow that was, you know, the TSA.

0: And he and I had my cane and I folded it up and I was traveling by myself. And I, you know, I needed assistance to get through. And then he just was so shocked that I was traveling by myself being visually impaired. And he kept saying, you know, are you sure you're really blind? Like, you look so normal.
1: Oh, that is
0: offensive. Because I'm like, what does normal mean? And, you know, what makes you think a visually impaired person or a person with any sort of ability or disability can't travel by themselves?
2: So you mentioned that people offer help to you for the most mundane tasks. Do you think people make some assumptions about visually impaired people on what they can and they cannot do?
0: Yeah, definitely. I think people were, when, you know, when I first started losing my vision, I lived alone. And I think people were extremely shocked to find that out. Mm-hmm. And they just couldn't imagine. I don't know. People assume, you know, I can't feed myself. Like, you know, I can't find my mouth with my spoon or my fork because I'm visually impaired, but it's muscle memory. Right. So I think people are just, and I understand that people, you know, may not have experience with being around other visually impaired people. So they're just trying to learn and they're curious, which is okay. Mm-hmm. And in some ways, like they're like very admiring and they think it's amazing and it feels kind of strange because for me, I'm just like, well, I just had to figure out a way. And I always try to turn it back to them and say, like, I'm not a superhuman being. Mm-hmm. Yeah, of course, it's hard. But I just figured out a way to manage life with my vision impairment. And I feel like if you were to lose your vision, you would be able to do the same.
1: Right. Yeah, for sure. Going off of that, what was it like, Christine, to, you know, adapt from losing your sight and kind of learning how to do, you know, your culinary stuff, but also, you know, your everyday tasks once you'd lost your vision?
0: It was definitely frustrating. Fortunately, there is a vocational rehabilitation agency in my state of Texas. Mm-hmm. That's how I learned to read Braille, how I learned to use a screen reader, how I learned to get around using a white cane, how I learned to use the public transportation system in Houston, which is not easy at all. And, you know, how to obtain audiobooks. And that was also how I got back into the kitchen, was, you know, learning that there are certain tools out there that I could use, or how to be extremely organized or mark my stove knob so that I can tell what level heat I'm turning on. All these sorts of things I learned through this kind of agency. So it was a matter of seeking the resources out there and, you know, doing my research to find out where I can find resources to help me. And then it's being proactive to actually reaching out and doing your homework and actually practicing everything that you're taught through these programs.
2: Mm-hmm.
1: I'm curious about these tools you mentioned, like in your kitchen today, are there like adaptive tools that you use?
0: There are only a few. So I think my main adaptive tool that I use in the kitchen is just very simple. It's these little raised bump dot stickers that you can just get online. And, you know, those are just to make things more tactile. Mm-hmm. So with the way appliances are made nowadays, like everyone loves those like flat panel, like touch screen type appliances.
1: Right.
0: They look really sleek, but it's like the bane of my existence as a visually impaired person, because I have no idea where the buttons are. And, you know, every appliance now does like 50 different things. And then I miss the days when our toaster was just a toaster. Right. You know, there are two slots. You put those slices of bread in and you push the little lever down and then it pops up when it's done. But everything else is it looks pretty ordinary like any other kitchen, except it is extremely organized. I've been a very organized person all my life. And so I was kind of made for this life of vision impairment.
1: Right.
0: But everything is just, all my spices are alphabetized. Everything has a place in my kitchen. So I know exactly where everything is.
2: So Christine, are there any mundane tasks that you find them more difficult than the others, people with vision?
0: Yeah, I would say putting on jewelry. So like, I think putting your necklace clasp on, or like just certain things, or when I get my jewelry tangled, that was a nightmare. I think I couldn't do it. And I tried to be independent and I spent like 2 hours trying to untangle like some necklaces. No. I ended up making it worse. And my husband had to spend also an hour trying to untangle my necklaces. So he lectured me. He said, next time, like, he's like, just keep your necklace necklaces apart. Don't ever get them tangled again. But, you know, things like that. And then just like doing laundry, like trying to pair your socks to the right sock or and ironing. Like, I don't always know if when I iron, if it's, you know, my clothes have gotten all the wrinkles out. So those are some mundane tasks that I would say are difficult.
2: So Christine, I'm just the opposite of you. If I can even do the stuff and somebody is willing to do it for me, I say, why not? But was it very hard for you to ask for help, particularly in the beginning?
0: Yeah, I'm very stubborn and I grew up very, very independent. So I think actually, I think it's kind of a funny thing that my life had it that where I lost my vision, because it really taught me how to ask for help and be more dependent. And I think because before, I always wanted to be in control. I never wanted to ask for help. I wanted to do everything myself. And that in itself would add on unnecessary stress onto the way I lived.
1: Right.
0: And so I think after I lost my vision, yes, I went through this initial period where it's very stressful because I'm adjusting to a completely different life. But then it taught me like, hey, it's okay to ask for help. And I think because I was so appreciative of people who were willing to help me, whether it was take me to my doctor's appointments or help me read my mail or bring me food or whatever, I was so appreciative of that, that I, you know, I realized that people really want to help people who appreciate their help. So in a way it was, you know, kind of nice. And I learned to, yeah, just now I'm not afraid to ask for help. Now it's almost more liberating to use my cane. I used to hide it when I was in grad school because I didn't like to look different. And then I would try to find the restroom and I would always walk into the wrong, like the men's restroom instead of the women's restroom, which is why I'm an advocate. Like, I very much wish we had like gender neutral bathrooms.
1: Yes, yes, yes.
0: But yeah, it was things like that. And I would be ashamed and always hiding my, you know, my disability. And then now I find that it's more being on MasterChef actually forced me to not embrace, I would say, but kind of like force myself to go public about my disability, because now all of a sudden I was on national television and everybody knows I have this vision impairment. It was liberating because now people know and they won't assume like, oh, why did she trip over that? It's not because she's drunk at 10 in the morning. It's because maybe I, you know, didn't see it. So I find that using my cane or being on TV and now everyone knows my story was actually very freeing to let people know that, hey, I do have this disability. It's a part of me. And this is why maybe I, you know, do things the way I do.
2: So Christine, we have touched upon it, but I want to ask it directly. Is the question, do you need help? An inappropriate question.
0: I actually don't think that's an inappropriate question. I think it's just a matter of treating other people with courtesy, but yet keep in mind that we also want to be treated with dignity. And that goes for everybody. You know, like,
2: absolutely,
0: it is hard for someone to admit that they need help, I think. But sometimes when it's obvious, you know, we can't hide our blindness or a vision impairment. If I'm, you know, walking with a cane or whatever, of course, it's going to be obvious. But it's, you know, I think it's a matter of treating me still like a human being that may need help. But just remember that to ask it and make, you know, realize that I want to be treated with dignity as well.

0: Here's a voice note from sisters Emily and Hannah Shavers.
1: Emily is 19 and was born with dystrophy. She's legally blind and has no color vision. Hannah is 16 and has Goldenheart syndrome, which resulted in her not having vision or hearing in her right side.
0: Here's Emily with some thoughts on the assumptions behind this question.
2: It can be really annoying when people assume that you need help because you may look disabled in some way. So I can be walking down the street using my white cane and automatically somebody assumes, oh, she can't see and she's walking up to a door. She must need help. I've had several times where somebody's just kind of gone up and done it. And the same thing with like moving obstacles out of the way, which can be helpful. But in reality, I'm actually fully capable of finding and opening a door by myself. And the truth is that chances are I've actually walked that route before and learned it specifically to do it on my own and had the help through orientation and mobility to do it on my own. So assuming that I need help is essentially taking away my independence and that ability to do things for myself.
1: Hannah shares what it's like to be blind as a young person.
3: You know, when people think of blindness, they often think that it's associated with older people because, you know, it's just the stereotype that people have where older people lose their vision and younger people don't. And I think that a lot of resources that are created for blind and visually impaired people are often focused on older people. Me and Emily always say that there's nobody in our community our age with any visual impairment. Like everyone that we know with visual impairment is an adult or, you know, a senior citizen. And I think that that makes us maybe feel a little more isolated because, you know, we want to hang as kids, we want to hang out with other kids our age, but we also want to do it in an accessible space, which is often provided from associations like CNIB that are focused towards older people.
0: The sisters have some advice on offering help to someone who's blind.
2: Some really important things when assisting somebody who is blind or low vision in a day-to-day setting is A, introducing yourself, saying like, hey, my name is this, can I help you? Or would you like me to do this? As well as like making sure that you address them. They can also be maybe with someone instead of asking the other person, oh, do they need help or do they need this? Asking the person directly saying, do you need help? Can I assist you?
3: Yeah, and I think it's also great to like offer help too. Like it always just brightens my day when somebody's like, you know, just let me know if you need help. Like it kind of establishes that kind of personal connection in my opinion. And, you know, it lets them know that you're there, but it still gives you the opportunity to advocate for yourself if you do need help.
0: Alina, I would like to zoom out a little.
4: Mm-hmm.
0: We heard a little bit about the challenges that blind people face, right? From taking transit to navigating the kitchen. How can we make the world a better place for people who are visually impaired?
4: You're in luck. Our next guest has both personal and professional experience with this question this episode. And he also knows a lot about accessibility. It's his job.
0: See, I knew you. If I ask the question, you will have a guess for it. So there we go.
4: You are a genius.
5: My name is Dr. Bahati Osukai. I am currently CNIB's Director of Research and Chief Inclusion and Accessibility Officer, and that's CNIB, Canadian National Institute for the Blind, not CIBC or CNIBC or any...
0: Or CBC.
5: Or CBC, for that matter, yes, exactly.
1: He's a scientist and researcher who is the world's first congenitally blind geneticist. Mahadio, do you have a story about getting asked this question, do you need help?
5: Do you need help is a question that I will say yes to sometimes, and I will say no to other times.
0: Mm-hmm.
5: And if you ask me why and how and when and where and who, and you know, the five W's and the one H, I will tell you that it absolutely depends on the circumstance. I'll tell you the story of the airport and what happens when somebody says, do you need help in the airport? So I suck at low contrast settings. and I'm not great in unfamiliar places. Mm-hmm. Airports are both of those things. Right? The amount of uniform gray that you find in a Canadian airport is staggering.
4: Right.
5: And so everything looks the same. And it's easier then for me to kind of throw myself on the mercy of the airport staff and say, here I am, here's my ID, and I will actually submit to the question, do you need help? Mm-hmm. Now, the fun thing is, the question really becomes, what kind of help I need? And the help I need is typically somebody who can tell me where I am and how to get from point A to point B. Mm. And so what I usually ask for in an airport is a sighted guide. The number of times that I have been asked to stuff myself in a wheelchair is actually quite shocking. Mm. I had somebody say to me, we cannot help you unless you sit in that chair.
4: Oh my God.
5: And I said, but I don't need to sit in the chair. Mm-hmm. And they said, we cannot help you if you don't sit in that chair. And I said, why not? And they said, well, those are the rules. If you're disabled, you must need a wheelchair. And I said,
4: oh my God.
5: In which country is that possibly the case? And they said, in this one. So I wasted 5 minutes arguing with the person. And finally, I was like, okay, fine. You know what? I don't know where the hell I am in this airport. Mm-hmm. I'm going to miss my flight if I don't sit in the chair.
0: Right.
5: And so I sat in the chair. So the ignominy of having to accept that kind of help was very, very, very distressing. And I was not at all comfortable with that experience from start to finish. So that was sort of one time where somebody said, do you need help? And I was like, well, yes, I do, but not this way.
0: Mm-hmm. Mahadeo, I am a bit intrigued as to you being an academic.
5: Intrigued? You don't think I can be an academic?
0: No. The question
5: is... All right, there we go.
0: There are tons... Do you have...
5: Them's fighting words, Harbinger.
0: Okay, I am supposed to be the funny guy here.
4: Got competition.
5: I apologize. I retract my humor. I'll be all Vulcan on you now. Vulcans don't joke.
4: Please don't.
0: You have to read tons and tons of research papers, and they are even people who have perfect eyesight, they find it hard.
5: Oh, they're crap. Let's be honest, they're not good, right?
0: So Mahadeo, my question is that you being in academia, did you need to ask for any kind of accommodation?
5: So when I started my PhD, my PhD supervisor, she looked at my transcript, she looked at my record, she was like, okay, you're going to do well in graduate school, I can tell. But then she actually said, so what do you need? How can I help you make this a success? And the funny thing is that nobody had actually asked me that question in quite that way before. Mm-hmm. I think a lot of people are well-intentioned. A lot of people don't take the time to actually say, not only do you need help, but what kind of help do you need?
4: Mm.
5: Because you see, that's a better question than do you need help? Do you need help is a binary question, yes or no. But if you're actually asking how do you need help, then somebody has the opportunity to actually talk to you about what they might actually need. Mm. So then with my PhD supervisor, when she said, how can I help you? I was actually able to say, well, you can help me in the following ways. Because you've asked a legitimate question. I've thought about this. I have some experience. I can offer you a legitimate answer. Mm-hmm. During my master's, I genuinely figured out that I did need help at the bench, in the lab. That's what we call it, at the bench, right? I knew what I could do. I knew what I couldn't do. I knew the techniques that I could do well. I knew the techniques that I needed help with. I knew the techniques that somebody actually had to do for me. And that was such a constructive, what kind of help do you need conversation.
4: Hmm. I love that your supervisor asked you just what kind of help you need. That's great. Kind of going off of the theme of help, what do you think as a society on a broader scale we can be doing to help make the world better or more accessible?
5: You know, the interesting thing about the question, do you need help? You could actually eliminate the need for that question completely if things were designed with that perspective of, you know, can everybody use this in mind? A lot of this stuff is just not thought about from the perspective of what is accessible to me as a person who might see things differently than you as another person, right? People who design something are really designing it for them.
4: Huh, right.
5: Right? Everybody does this. There's no crime in doing it. But you know, you're designing stuff that you know you're going to be able to use. Mm-hmm. And so what happens if you actually had somebody doing the designing who lived with a visual impairment, who lived with sight loss, or who was deaf and hard of hearing, or who was in a wheelchair, or who had dexterity issues in their hands, or who was neurodiverse, then the world would feel a lot different. It would be experienced a lot different. And maybe then the need for the question, do you need help, goes away a fair bit. It's minimized, right? Because right now, do you need help is the world's answer to, well, we didn't build it for everybody, and so we're going to retrofit it for the people who need it retrofitted for.
0: Right.
5: And so what I argue for in the research that I do now and in the work that I do within CNIB is that kind of solution, what's called universal design. It's the environmental solution that negates the need for the question, as opposed to the, okay, I'm actually just going to hang a solution on the end of this thing and everyone just has to deal with the question, do you need help?
0: Very interesting. So my question is, for ordinary folks like me who are not designing buildings, how can we make the world a better place for people who are visually impaired?
5: It comes down to something that is absolutely trivial, but very difficult to do in execution. Don't make assumptions. Never assume. I think before you jump straight into the presupposition, how about striking up a conversation? Mm-hmm. I mean, if, for example, I'm standing on the curb, casting about like I'm lost and unsure of myself, why don't you just come over and say, hi, how are you? You look a little bit lost. Is everything okay? Are you waiting for somebody? You know, are you looking for the bus? What's going on? Mm-hmm. As opposed to, you need help, don't you? What kind of help do you need, right? Mm. Now, the longer term thing is not only don't assume, but let's build environmental solutions, right? Environmental solutions are always better than the do you need help solutions. Mm-hmm. Because the do you need help, we think it's okay, but the problem is that it means I'm suddenly dependent upon somebody or something. And I will tell you right now, there's very few people in this world I wish to be dependent upon. And perfect strangers are not high on that list.
4: Of course. Very fair.
5: And it would be much better if we actually started to ask ourselves the question, if I had to build environmental solutions in whatever sphere of influence I have, what would that look like? Then the question isn't, what do I have to do to the building to make this accessible? But it becomes, what do I have to do to my thought process to make this accessible?
0: So, Elena, a unique episode where we found an appropriate question.
4: Yay! I found this episode really interesting. In particular, the part about how this question isn't necessarily bad. Mm-hmm. It's just something that is a sign of a world not being super accessible for blind folks. Mm-hmm. That maybe we wouldn't need this question or need it so much if our world was more accessibly designed.
0: Yeah, but Elena, the world is never going to be perfect. So
4: fair enough.
0: The good thing we learned about it is how to handle it. Mm-hmm. Let's be more specific. Do you need help in crossing the road?
4: Right.
0: Or are you looking for a direction? If the person says yes or no, then take it from there accordingly.
4: Yeah, it was good to get some ideas of how to do that more politely, just to make sure that you're being kind, striking up a conversation with them first, not dragging someone across the street.
0: Yes, yes.
4: I thought those were some good takeaways.
0: Yes.
4: Amy Amanti is an artist and disability advocate who lives with sight loss, and she wrote us a really cool slam poetry piece about what it's like for her to get inappropriate questions. Take a listen.
6: Inappropriate questions. There is a natural curiosity among human beings. We all have feelings. We are all foreseeing a future of meaning. I live with disability, not fragility, but I often experience a state of hostility from the outside world when all I seek is tranquility. You have questions? I get it. You see my life as a curiosity, perhaps a monstrosity, or even an atrocity. So you ask your questions with the velocity of a torpedo, rapid fire one after another, expecting the generosity of my reciprocity. But what if your questions are not yours to ask? And what if they are not my obligation to share, and still you dare? Why are you blind if you don't mind me asking? What is that stick you hold? What is your story untold? Yes, I am looking for the details to unfold. In an awkward moment, I freeze. This question is not a breeze, but I have been asked seemingly 1,000 times, even in this just one day. So I say, this is an inappropriate question to be asked. You are not my friend or my family or my therapist or my doctor or my pastor. You are a stranger I am meeting on the bus. What's my fuss? I know you want to discuss, but the question is superfluous. You are shocked at my response. Disabled folk are supposed to be nice and happy, not rude and snappy. You wanted to hear my whole tale as if my story was for sale, the currency being your interest. I see your fear. You don't want to end up like me, because all you see is broken and unhappy and disparity, but I love my life, even though there's strife. Your perceptions cut me like a knife. There are more moments of beauty than of grief. What a relief. I can do anything you can do, just different. But I bet that you are ignorant to that idea. In your mind, I have it so bad that you feel grateful for what you have. The idea of inspiration porn is alive and well. What the hell? If I were the kind of person to dwell, I might have to ring that bell. I'm out. I'm out of this life. But not me. I am free to be who I am and to take your inappropriate questions on the chin. So, the next time you feel the slightest intention to ask your questions, even with the best of intentions, remember that my story is not yours to know. You are a stranger, and your questions can cause me danger. I'm as vulnerable as a babe in a manger. So be wise and just say hello. I'm no different than any other person, that is for certain, and our exchange can be pleasant and lighthearted and not triggering, leaving me feeling like I'm less than a human being.
0: I'm Harvinder Vadva.
1: And I'm Elena Hudgens-Lyle.
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1: A huge thanks to our guests, Christine Ha and Mahadi Osukai. You also heard voice notes from Emily and Hannah Shavers.
0: Thanks again to Amy M&T for the great piece of slam poetry.
1: The busy bunch behind this podcast are Sabrina Birch, Cindy Long, and myself. The show is mixed by Andrew Norton. Our chase producer is Sarah Melton, and our digital producer is Judy Ziyigu. Our senior producer is Jeff Turner, and our executive producer is Arif Nurani.

0: Hi, I'm Saroja Coelho. 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July marks Disability Pride Month, a time to challenge our perspectives and celebrate the vibrant culture and contributions of the 8 million Canadians living with disabilities. Next, we'll hear from Graham Isidore, the host of the podcast Short Sighted. 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
2: Keratoconus is progressive eye damage. That's the structure of the cornea. Disease. Sensitivity to light. Bleeding to. Having.
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1: In the winter of 2019, I spent 3 months auditioning to be the host of Breakfast Television in Montreal. When I got the call to audition, I was actually really confused. This is because for the past decade or so, I've built a public persona that's entirely dependent on seeming aloof and mysterious. And aloof and mysterious are two qualities you don't generally look for in a morning television host. On the call with the producer, I told them that I was grateful for the opportunity, but I also asked if they are familiar with my work, and the producer stopped me right there. They said, "Yeah, we know who you are." For those of you who don't know me, my name is Graham Isidore. I'm a writer based in Toronto. My work frequently appears at places like GQ and the Globe and Mail, but I think primarily what I'm known for is my time as a contributing editor at Vice. At Vice, I would pen these long-form confessional essays, trying to relate personal anecdotes to broader societal themes. I would also undergo eating challenges, where I'd try to consume as much food as I could in as little time as humanly possible. I once ate 50 chicken McNuggets in 37 minutes and 12 seconds, so what I'm trying to say is I'm a real serious journalist. I'm basically Peter Mansbridge. Anyway, on the phone, the producer said some complimentary things about my work, and then they said something that to this day I'm never going to forget. "We want to take Breakfast Television in an edgy new direction." They wanted a morning show with attitude. The Zack Snyder cut of daytime news. And I was going to be the person to take them there. Edgy. It's such a strange and relative term, right? People call me edgy because I have a penchant for vintage clothing and I use the word fuck in casual conversation. Comparatively, when I think edgy, I think of a promoter I met named Kyle. Kyle's version of a party story is explaining how one time he shot a guy in the hand because that guy was trying to steal his cocaine. But me, Kyle, edgy. Tomato, tomato, right? Aside from the general tone of the thing, there were a lot of reasons why the Breakfast Television gig seemed like an odd fit. One of the reasons is that I have a progressive eye disease called keratoconus. I was diagnosed with keratoconus at 13, after the realization that my glasses were no longer correcting my sight. The doctor scheduled a number of appointments, tests, and follow-ups, and eventually the optometrist sat me down with my mom. Over a large stack of paper, they explained things in a hushed tone.
4: "Most eyeballs are shaped like a basketball, and yours are shaped like a football. Do you understand what this means?"
1: It wasn't the most medical of descriptions. Later, at home, I found out that keratoconus is a progressive thinning of the cornea. The eye gradually bulges outward, causing blurred vision, sensitivity to light, ghost images, irritation, and eye pain. Most of the time, keratoconus isn't actually that big of a deal. The disease stops on its own. But some people need to wear specialty contact lenses. Others require invasive surgery. Over time, if the cornea continues to thin, the eyes don't respond well to treatment at all. During these stages, cornea transplant may be necessary. Very rarely, it results in legal blindness. Practically, for the job, my eye condition means I would never be able to do something like read a teleprompter. The producer assured me this wouldn't be a problem. They'd make accommodations, which was great because there was reasons to take the gig. Reason number one, the most obvious reason. After asking around, I was told that the BT job started at $70,000 a year with 3 weeks off paid vacation and benefits. Now, at that point in my life, I was living with three roommates in a two-bedroom apartment, and my retirement plan was to die young. 70K felt like a lot of money. The second reason is a bit more personal. Since around the age of 11, I've had this giant, gaping, existential hole that can really only be filled with external validation. And I thought, hey, maybe being a TV host might fix that. So I agreed to audition. And together, the producer and I tried to create an edgy version of Breakfast Television in order to impress the producer's boss. But the biggest problem with this concept is that edgy Breakfast Television is not a very good idea. It's just not. The two things are fundamentally opposed to one another. It's like trying to create a Christian rock band. Best case scenario, you end up as Creed. But I want the job. So, with arms wide open, I go through a series of interviews. I pitch a number of different segments I could do on the show, bringing my devil-may-care attitude to local news, weather, and traffic. In-your-face reminders about regional charity bake sales. The eye stuff gets mentioned once or twice, but neither side makes a big deal of it. With the momentum of the audition, there are a lot of other things to focus on. And finally, after weeks of work, everything comes down to a screen test. There are days in your life where the stakes are so high that all the details are kind of painted on to the back of your eyelids. To me, the screen test was one of those days. I was acutely aware that if things went well, my life would dramatically change. So, if you can imagine it. Despite the show being based in Montreal, the audition takes place at Toronto's Yonge and Dundas Square, like Times Square, but Canadian. Walking up to the studios, massive screens flank the building, projecting a wash of color over the early morning commuters. There's a chirp of a pedestrian cross, the grind of a streetcar track. I get to the doors and security signs me in. They gesture towards an elevator and I make my way over. The trip upwards feels like it's in slow motion. When the elevator chimes open, it's like walking into a movie. There are cameras all around, televisions flashing information, scattered desks for weather and traffic. I'm taking everything in when a handler introduces themselves. Someone takes me to a dressing room for makeup. After a few minutes of powder and paint, I'm left alone to prepare. I move closer to the mirror to actually get a good look at myself. My suit is midnight blue, a red silk pocket square for a pop of color, a crew neck tee with a waft of chest hair spilling over the collar to signal that, yes, I'm a bit dangerous. Yeah, I'm edgy. And standing there, if I squint, I can almost see it. For the first time in my life, I believe that this could actually work. Then there's a knock on the door and we're off. Showtime. On set, I'm looking over my notes when someone from the team walks in. Hey, so great to have you. During the first segment, we're going to need you to read a quote from the premiere. It's on the TV over there. We made the font big. I've got this thing with my eyes. There's this thing with my eyes, and it means that reading anything from the screen is, we made the font big, so, yeah. Yeah, thank you. It's just that I have this eye thing, and it's, well, you know how, like, most eyeballs are shaped like a basketball? It just might be hard for me to read, and... Oh, cool, no problem. Just do the best you can. And I will do the best I can. I will. It's no big deal. During the segment, I'm supposed to make banter with a co-host. The cameras roll and I start talking. I'm talking and there are definitely words coming out of my mouth, but my mind is spinning. I'm tripping out on how I'm supposed to read the quote. The quote from the television with the big font. I don't know if I could read, and it's coming up. The quote is coming up. And despite the ironic detachment I've used to protect myself from the idea of rejection during this entire process with the producer and the interviews and the segments, I do want the job. I do. I want this job. This job would change my life. And if the job is going to happen, then I need to be able to read this sentence from the television, read it real good like an actual news anchor. But my eyes are sore, and then suddenly there are words on the screen, and I squint, and I try to make out what's there, but it's a blur, and I stumble over my words, and I squint, and I turn my head to where the camera is, directly down the lens, and it feels like everyone in the room is looking at me, even though I can't make out what their expressions are. And then we move on. About a week later, I get a message from the producer. They thank me for my effort. They appreciate all the work I put in, but they won't be needing my services at this time. If something comes up in the future, they'll be sure to be in touch. They canceled Breakfast Television in Montreal a couple months after my audition. Honestly, the screen test is just one of a dozen near misses throughout my career. But it's probably the one I think about the most. Not because of the job. Because of the blur and the television. About the screen test. Sometimes people get mad at the Breakfast Television folks when I tell that story, but I don't think the BT team did anything wrong. I didn't know how to ask for what I needed at that moment, and they didn't know how to give it to me. I didn't ask for more accommodations because until that point, I didn't know I needed them. Plus, they did make an effort. Big fun, you know? But that moment was the first time I had to admit to myself, maybe I needed more help than Big Fawn had to offer. The screen test was this realization that things had now progressed to the point where I couldn't just brush them off. Some stuff I might not be able to do. Other stuff I was going to need to do differently. I might need more help. And if I wanted to get that help, I was going to need to get better at explaining exactly what my vision is. People tend to think of sight loss as an all or nothing prospect, blindness as complete darkness, vision as everything else. But for 500,000 visually impaired Canadians, it exists on a spectrum. I'm on the less severe end of that spectrum, for sure. I still run into problems. Because my condition is progressive, I can't always predict what those problems will be or how I might deal with them. I'd say it's a know it when you see it scenario, except it's literally not that. Still, whenever I talk about this, I'm expected to qualify its impact in some easily digestible fashion. The challenge is, trying to explain vision loss is sort of like trying to describe a really great meal. We can discuss flavors and textures, salty, sweet, umami, whatever. But until you've actually tasted the thing, it's hard to know what it's like. Another example. It's like television ads for perfume. Want to know what Burberry smells like? Here's Adam Driver as a Minotaur. So it's difficult to describe vision loss using words, like it's difficult to describe smells using film. And just showing everyone a photo of what things are like doesn't really capture what the day-to-day experience is. Which got me thinking, what would happen if we didn't really rely on words? Keratoconus causes an irregular astigmatism. The cornea bulges outward. Edges are soft. Objects blur. At a distance, things begin to bleed together. I get shapes, colors, shadows without the details. Keratoconus causes double vision. Outlines of words behind words. Buildings, cars, people. Everything with a ghost version of itself. Slightly askew. My eyes get tired, dry, and sore. Keratoconus can make you sensitive to light. At nighttime, every light source has a glare. Halos all around, headlights on cars, street lamps, signs, a Monet painting. I know it's there, but bits get lost. At nighttime, every light source is there. For the past year, I've been putting together this show. In each episode, I'm going to try to explain what sight loss feels like through exploring how it sounds. Throughout the series, you'll hear stories from low-vision dancers, surfers, and visual artists.
5: People are like, wow, it must be so dangerous. 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
1: 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My perspective. A new way to see things without seeing it all. I hope you'll join me. On the next episode of Shortsighted, we're going to talk about how people don't think I'm losing my sight. They think I'm an asshole. Shortsighted was created and hosted by me, Graham Isidore. 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The sound designer is Julia Whitman. The coordinating producer is Roshni Nair. Kate Evans is the senior producer. Tanya Springer is senior manager. And the executive producers are Cecil Fernandez and Chris Oak. The director of CBC Podcast is Arif Nirani.
0: Hello, I'm Saroja Coelho. In the next hour, we'll hear more of the podcast Shortsighted. We've changed up our schedule tonight in recognition of Disability Pride Month. 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
3: CBC News, The World This Hour. I'm Pep Philpott. We begin with an Amber Alert issued by RCMP in Alberta. They're looking for a six-year-old boy they say was abducted from the hamlet of Valhalla Centre, northwest of Grand Prairie. His name is Lanikai Morrison. He's described as a white male with a slight build, long light brown hair and brown eyes. Police say he may be with his mother, Krista Morrison, a 35-year-old female, and she may be driving a black 2015 Toyota Tundra with an Alberta license plate. Anyone who sees them should call 911. For a second straight night, the U.S. and Iran have traded airstrikes. An explosion in northern Iran, as the U.S. says they hit 90 targets overnight. There are also reports of blasts along the south coast and on Iranian islands in the Gulf. The attacks began just hours after U.S. President Donald Trump declared the ceasefire over and said he was preparing to hit Iran hard. Iran's health minister says 14 people have been killed over the past two nights, and Iran is responding with attacks on U.S. bases in Kuwait, Qatar, and Bahrain. Meanwhile, Iran's former leader will be buried today in his hometown. Thousands of people are gathering outside a mosque in Mashhad for the funeral of the former Supreme Leader Ayatollah Ali Khamenei. He, along with some family members, were killed on the first day of the U.S.-Israeli war on Iran. Iranians have been holding a public mourning with a six-day, five-city funeral procession that began in Tehran. Khamenei will be buried at the Imam Reza Shrine in Mashhad. Democratic candidate Graham Plantner is dropping out of the race for Maine's Senate seat. His campaign has faced a lot of controversy, and then this week, Plantner was accused of rape. Prominent Democrats have been calling on him to quit. He announced his decision last night in a video posted to social media.
4: We believe that for the movement to continue, it can't be made. And for that reason, we are suspending campaign operations. This is incredibly difficult because I know that some will think it's an admission of guilt, and it most certainly is not.
3: The election in Maine is one of several critical races for the Democrats if they hope to regain control of the Senate in November's midterm elections. Officials in Venezuela say the number of people killed in the twin earthquakes has now climbed to more than 3,800. Acting President Delcy Rodriguez says she's looking for help covering the cost of disaster relief.
5: Decidido enviar una carta, entre otros, al rey de Inglaterra.
3: She says she's written King Charles asking that Venezuelan gold frozen at the Bank of England be released. Rodriguez says that should be used to support recovery efforts. The bank holds about 31 tons of Venezuelan gold in its vaults. A technology giant is spending billions in rural Alberta to create a massive data center. But as Alberta pushes for growth in the data sector, nearby residents have mixed feelings about the new neighbor. Morgan Black reports.
6: Meta has announced plans to build its first Canadian data center in Alberta.
7: Alberta Premier Danielle Smith announcing the plan alongside a representative from Facebook's parent. The company will pay to build a 1 gigawatt data center, which will provide massive amounts of computing power and storage. Ryan Edgar lives in the area. He has environmental concerns for his community.
8: Water impact is the big one.
7: Data centers are controversial partly because of the demand they can place on water resources, particularly to cool equipment. Meta notes it is planning a cooling system that recirculates water instead of letting it evaporate. The data center will be powered by electricity drawn from the grid and power generated on site by natural gas. As for a timeline, the new neighbor is not moving in just yet. Meta says the project will take a couple of years to complete. Morgan Black, CBC News, Edmonton.
3: And that is your World This Hour. Just a reminder, you can listen to us wherever you get your podcasts. The World This Hour is updated every hour, 7 days a week. I'm Pep Philpott.
9: 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I'm Saroja Coelho. July is Disability Pride Month. It's a time to celebrate the identities and contributions of the 8 million Canadians living with disabilities. But more than anything, this is a time to listen. 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

0: Because there are no obvious visual identifiers for my eye condition, people don't think I'm losing my sight. They think I'm an asshole. A few years back, an ex-girlfriend was directing a play, an indie production where two adult clowns explored the highs and lows of the modern wedding industry. I watched the play from up front and thought it was pretty good. I was charmed by the toilet paper dresses, the comical ukulele covers. After the performance, my ex let me know that my presence had upset and distracted the clowns. During a poignant red-nosed monologue, they were fixated on my face, interpreting my half-squint and tilted head as an expression of pure contempt. "I can't believe how much your boyfriend hated the show," said the clowns. "It looked like he wanted to be anywhere else." I'm a notoriously bad audience member. Even when I'm enjoying myself, apparently it doesn't look that way.
1: Instead of resting bitch face, you have resting blind face.
0: That's Erica Peck, one of my closest friends. Last summer, Erica was a lead in Rent at the Stratford Festival. I went to support.
1: So when you came to see Rent, I was excited, obviously, and I got you really close, which fortunately, because it's a thrust stage, the audience really begins right where the stage ends. So that's also why...
0: She generously comped me a seat in the front row.
1: And I got her there, and of course, I saw you right away. And I told some of my friends that you were there. When you have someone in the house, like family or friends, even if it's not your family or friends, you don't get a different show, but you get an easier show. Like, it's nice to know that you've got people who really like love you and support, or love and support some of your cast members. You want to do well for them. You want to represent. So I'm excited. And I'm like, okay, my friend Graham's here, full talent, everybody. And then I get out there and I like pretty quickly realize like, oh, right. Like, when you're struggling to see, you're squinting and it results in like a very serious face. And we came off at intermission and a couple of my friends were like, I'm not sure if your friend's like loving it. And I was like, oh, no. Like, he can't see very well, but he's enjoying it. Trust me, he's loving it. He's having a great time.
0: There are other examples.

0: but those spaces mean a lot to Chris.
1: I think in some ways I was like, oh man, I feel like Graham could really benefit from like getting into this, but you know, like, and just helping you like lose yourself for a little, for an hour or two, you know?
0: The venue that night had dim lighting, almost a blackout. There were lasers pulsing throughout the space, an occasional strobe. The combination meant I was bumping into things more than usual, tripping on the dance floor and not in the fun way. Still, a space like that is kind of designed for bumping into people. Peering through the shadows and shapes, I was enjoying things despite myself. Between DJs, Chris and I found a couch near the back. Sipping from a water bottle, something strange happened. This person comes crawling towards us on all fours. They're petite, blonde hair, black outfit.
1: Eventually it was like, without even really acknowledging us, scurried up, started rummaging under our feet, pulls out this drink, bottle of vodka, you know, offers us some. I start trying to make some small talk with her, like, you know, has she been to this venue before? That kind of, you know, standard stuff.
0: We decline the drink. While Chris continues to chat, I'm mostly quiet. I'm trying to suss out this stranger in front of us, sprawling on the ground and drinking their floor liquor.
1: But they, yeah, very quickly kind of focused on you and your demeanor and like kind of targeted you as like, oh my God, you look so bored right now. What's your problem, basically? It was like immediately recognizable to me as this thing that you've told me about where like people think that you're really bored or disconnected or angry or grumpy in situations where you're actually just kind of chilling, trying to figure out what's going on and just taking everything in. Oh, this is the thing that Graham's been telling me about is happening to him. And it's like, it just happened right in front of me. Oh my God. Like he's not lying about this stuff. Yeah, it's real.
0: There's this throwaway anecdote in the Kurt Vonnegut novel Breakfast of Champions. It always sort of stuck with me. Sparky could not wag his tail because of an automobile accident many years ago, so he had no way of telling the other dogs how friendly he was. He had to fight all the time. His ears were in tatters. He was lumpy with scars. So, people think I'm an asshole. When I've discussed this with friends, they're sympathetic to a point. They're willing to concede that the eye stuff is probably part of it, but what about my trench coat or vintage loafers, the bleach blonde hair, not to mention all the droll witticisms and literary posturing? None of that exactly screams welcoming, which, you know, fair enough. Still, sometimes it does kind of feel like a chicken or the egg scenario. Enough people tell you something about yourself and it's hard not to believe them. It adds up. And for anyone with vision loss, that kind of stuff happens all the time. I've been thinking a lot about what that does to a person. Putting together the show, I asked a lot of blind and low vision friends about their experience with assumptions and how they're perceived.
2: If you think I'm staring at you or like being a creep or something, I'm not. You're just blurry and far away and I'm not looking at you.
3: Probably the last time someone handed me a spreadsheet and they were so frustrated watching me slowly move through it, but they literally pushed me aside and said, here, let me do it for you. And I've had that happen to me so many times over the years. And that interaction immediately puts you in a juvenile situation. Like your independence, your autonomy, and everything about how you do things, someone literally is using their eyes to tell you you're doing it wrong. And like the impact of what that does to you on a day-to-day basis, if you have someone doing that to you 4 times a day, it's really demeaning.
4: I think people in general think that disabled people are helpless and

0: to come in and save us.
1: There's a responsibility in all of us to deal with our challenges, face up to what our problems are, acknowledge the challenges, and work through those.

0: But we can only do that together as a community, as far as I'm concerned.
1: In my life, I've been accused of being navel-gazy and overthinking, a bit self-centered. It's a hard thing to argue against, given that I pitched and solicited the nation's broadcaster for a five-part memoir podcast to talk about my feelings. Still, chatting about it with other visually impaired people, the assumptions surrounding their condition, all that was oddly comforting. Not in the kind of, if I have to suffer, everyone has to suffer way. Imagine. But it was nice to know that I wasn't the only one who's dealt with that kind of situation. When you feel like you're going through something by yourself, it's hard to know where to place that energy. Harder still, when most of the time, other people have no idea what it feels like.
2: I joke about people making assumptions about my personality or something based on not knowing that these things are going on in my life. So yeah, I'd be curious to like know when that kind of popped up for the first time with you, Erica. I tried to hide it for a long time.
3: I remember exactly when it happened because I wildly put my foot in my mouth and I was just being sassy and I don't know, cheeky. And I was like, Graham, get your goddamn driver's license. Because you said something about, oh, because your mom is in Niagara Falls and you're like, oh, I gotta like take the bus up there. And I'm like, Graham, get your goddamn driver's license. Like, what are you doing? Like, we're in our 20s. Like, what's happening here? Drive a car.
2: Like the idea that I don't drive at this point in my life is annoying at times. You know, it's frustrating that I'm kind of not able to do that. And then there's also this thing where like, even with your friends, like you don't want anybody to like feel sorry for you. You know, I want to be able to do things that feel normal, quote unquote.
3: You just weren't in a place yet where you could be as open as you are now. And that's totally okay. So I was like, okay, no problem. Like, and then I was like, note self, like offer Graham a ride if we're going somewhere.
2: Now I'm much more forthright in talking about, but for a long time, I didn't want anybody to know because I didn't want anyone to see me differently.
3: I just think any person who has any sort of experience or story that they're still figuring out how they want to approach with their own life can't possibly be comfortable enough to make other people comfortable. And it's never your job to make somebody else comfortable, ever.
2: It's context for those things too. And I think like with the giant asterisk of all this stuff that like, despite the fact that my face looks how it does partly because of vision stuff. It's also like, I mean, I am kind of that, like, I'm not entirely not judgy. Like, it's like, you know, I'm like a cultural critic, quote unquote, from by trade in some way. So it's like, yeah, I mean, like there's a little bit of a, I don't know, there's a little bit of blind face. And then there's also just like, you make an angry face in the wind when you're 14 and now you're stuck that way for the rest of time.
3: There's still a brooding music writer inside you.
2: Yeah, yeah.
1: For a long time, when it came to my vision loss, my impulse was to not talk about it. Chin up, power through. It's nobody's business but your own. But I've been trying to change that thinking. Not because I necessarily believe people knowing about my sight will change the way I'm treated, not entirely. But I do think that other people hearing this, well, it might mean someone else doesn't have to go through it by themselves. My name is Graham Isidore. 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
5: I started to pay attention.
4: Twisting.
5: I started to...
6: Magnet hands. Isidore is the type of person who never really knows where to put his hand.
7: Audio description is a form of narration used to provide information surrounding key visual elements in a media work such as a film or
4: into angled smile.
5: And it was teaching me.
6: Graham is dressed in a gray suit, jacket, and gray pants. He's a medium-built man with bleached blonde hair.
1: That's the described audio from a play I recently performed. The play was a storytelling show. Storytelling, if you're unfamiliar, is a lot like stand-up comedy. The major difference is that when a storyteller tells a joke and it falls flat, they just pretend they were being interesting. As a format, it plays to my strengths. I'm a comedian, but probably only in the public radio sense of the word. I've always been more, funny than, haha, funny. Luckily, independent theater audiences are so starved for real comedy, they treated the show like I was Letterman.
8: Still not actually the most boring play I saw last week.
1: Anyway, putting together the described audio for the show was a trip. Described audio provides information surrounding key visual elements in a play, movie, or TV show. Basically, it helps low vision and blind people know who's on stage and what they're doing. Typically, described audio needs to be over pretty quickly so it doesn't impede any dialogue, a kind of bare bones, factual impression of what's going on. And it's useful for that. But the format doesn't actually do a lot for my particular condition. With my vision, I get shapes, colors, sizes. It's the details that get hard. For audio description, what I'd want is an actor's subtle lip quiver, the eyebrow raise that changes the dynamic of a relationship. Instead, for most shows, what I get is a real-time account of people entering and exiting doors. And that's not good or bad. It's just not what I need personally. Online, you can find all sorts of debates about described audio, different opinions on what's most useful, whether it's supposed to be a utility or an art form onto itself. During my play, we had one description hitting all the factual beats and a secondary description based solely on vibes.
6: A warm spotlight focuses on Grand Isidore as he sits back nonchalantly in his chair. Isidore is the type of person who never really knows where to put his hands when he's talking. Both his hair, bleached blonde, carefully disheveled, and clothing selection, secondhand Armani from the mid-90s, are meant to convey the contradictory ideas that he put a lot of effort into his appearance while simultaneously suggesting that he has never really cared about a single thing in his entire life. Isidore is the type of person you might consider handsome if you decided you already liked him for some reason. Three times in his life, he's been told he looks like the actor Mark Ruffalo. Perhaps the most accurate description of Isidore is that he is someone who is a little too flattered by the idea of being compared to Mark Ruffalo.
1: A vibes-based audio description isn't practical on any level. Accessibility as DVD commentary is a fun idea to think about, but for a lot of shows, it would prove a distraction. Still, it's an interesting thing to consider. So much information is communicated visually. What happens when you take that away? How do you communicate it? As my vision loss has progressed, I'm not always sure I see the same things as other people. There are times I rely on friends or family members to let me know what's happening. And when you zoom out on that idea for a minute, it leads to all these big questions. How does something change based on the way it's described? Should the description feel more like math or poetry? If we don't have the same language, are we having the same experience? Others are kind of stupid. Do blind people enjoy physical comedy? Is a nutshot still funny if you can't actually see it? These questions would dance around in my head, but the idea I kept coming back to is how I'd have to reframe everything. Everything, if I could no longer consistently rely on my eyes. What would that feel like? And how would you describe it to another person?
9: I no longer took the world for granted in the sense that it was just there to be seen, but rather I approached the world and my blindness as something to be experienced and to be investigated and explored. And so that's really how I began to feel my blindness as that full-bodied experience.
1: This is Devin Healy. Devin wears a lot of hats. She's an assistant professor of disability studies at the University of Toronto. She's a blind author, actor, and playwright.
9: I mean, even picking up a glass is no longer picking up a glass anymore. It's a detailed relationship. It's it's my fingertips caressing it, coming to know it. Where is it in the room? Where did it come from? What's in it? How did I find it in my hand on this table? Who am I with?
1: I knew Devin's writing before we met. Her work was one of the first times I'd experienced another person exploring their sight loss creatively. A thing we both had in common was, like me, Devin had trouble finding the right words to describe her vision loss.
9: I started to pay attention a little bit more to not only how I was feeling about blindness, how blindness was making me feel, but also what blindness was teaching me. And it was teaching me that the language we use to narrate and explore and connect and come together is a deeply sighted language. And I was always expressing my blindness and exploring it through sight, which became really frustrating.
1: Putting together the stage show about my eyes, I used audio description to try to create the mood rather than one-to-one description of what people were actually seeing. Devin's recent work takes things a step further. Most of the time, accessibility is trying to recreate a visual experience for an audience that doesn't see. But what happens if blindness is built into the performance? If you're creating a show that doesn't put vision first, what does that look like? And is look like even the right way to describe it?
9: I just felt really unsatisfied. And so as a way to kind of disturb this understanding of blindness as a problem that needs to be solved, or questions of accessibility always being, how will we make this accessible for you? A way to disturb that a little bit, I thought, hang on, how can I make blindness, the perceptions of blindness, the creativity of blindness, accessible to not only blind people, but sighted people as well? How can I make the presence of blindness that already exists within the world? How can we tap into that?
1: For Devin, the answer came from an unlikely place. She wanted to make a dance show for blind audiences. It's a bold proposition, especially since the whole point of dance is to, you know, watch the way people's bodies move. The last dance-adjacent show I attended was about a decade ago, a durational performance set to atonal music. For about an hour, I sat as blurred figures supposedly raised and lowered their arms. It was about as interesting as you'd imagine. With my vision, I came to terms with the fact that dance is probably one of those things decidedly for other people, like good credit or falling in love. But the reason Devin wanted to make a dance show is because dance isn't something blind audiences normally get to engage with. Her latest project was Dark with Excessive Bright, a show from choreographer Robert Binet, where Devin contributed. For the show, Devin created what she describes as immersive descriptive audio. The starting point for that work is blindness isn't the opposite of sight. Blindness is a form of perception rather than the absence of it. It can bring something to the audience and the performers that they might otherwise overlook.
9: I would talk with Rob and ask him about his choreography, you know, what led you. So first starting with that narrative, what kind of brought you to wanting to tell this particular story? And we break down each part of his choreography, and he'd tell me a bit about how he was feeling within it, what led him to that. Then I would speak with some of the dancers and ask them, in your body, what does it feel like when you're doing this movement? What do you think about? What parts of your body are you engaging? Where's your breath? I was able to also speak with the lighting designers, the sound designers. I could experience for Dark with Excessive Bright. I was able to move through the stage before the dancers were there, just to get a feel for the space. So all of this kind of intricate work that is presented to audiences as visual, blindness began to animate that in a different way.
1: Dark with Excessive Bright was staged as a promenade. As audience members walked through the space, an audio track played over the headphones. Approaching a dancer, a lyrical reading of their gesture was whispered to the listener. they were encouraged to sync their breath with the movement. Wandering toward a spotlight triggered a poetic description of the hue and temperature, the fade or level of the glow. Every aspect of the space was described to capture the feeling, tone, and tenor of the dance. A whole world sitting adjacent to the visuals of the piece, interacting with the push and pull of bodies in the space. For myself, for Devin, for a lot of people with sight loss, conversations about vision, trying to make people understand what it's like, get reduced to visual language and examples bombarded with sight. But putting on a blindfold and walking through a room is not the experience of blindness. Turning off the lights and trying to find your phone isn't the same as living with sight loss. It's not losing your glasses or walking in the fog. When we stop trying to think about sight loss in reference to how we see, it opens up all of these possibilities. Trying to talk about what is there instead of what's not. Chatting with Devin about the project, I kept wishing listeners had the chance to experience immersive descriptive audio. Again, we're trying to let people know what vision loss feels like by sharing how it sounds. So I got to thinking, if one of the goals for immersive descriptive audio is to share dance without actually seeing the dance, why not let you hear it? The following is an example from Devin's new show, Rainbow on Mars. It's a play that she's worked on with Toronto Theatre Company Outside the March.
10: Magnet hands. Into angled spine. What are you doing? Twisting. Yearning for a heartbeat alone. Sticky feet thirst for the nourishment of connection. Inverted hurricane draw near. Crawl back, arch eyes. Slowly elevate, careful. Infiltrate her field. They spread into disappearing. Geometric shapes twist, cut all eyes on her beckon. An accordion pulses, many hands become one.
1: My name is Graham Isidore. You're listening to Shortsighted.
11: Always constantly comparing myself. Always constantly comparing myself. So, my sighted fingers.
12: So is this one or two? Which one's better? One or two? Two? Okay.
1: When I was 26, I had preventative eye surgery. It was supposed to stop my vision loss from progressing. The surgery was something I had put off for years, in part because at the time, the procedure was still fairly new. If a doctor was going to poke something sharp directly into my eye, I wanted to make sure they knew exactly what they were doing. And in part, because I couldn't actually afford it. The surgery cost $5,000. I was working as a freelance journalist to support my career in independent theater, which is sort of like saying I was supporting my career in artisanal glassblowing by moonlighting in decorative pottery. $5,000 could have been a million. My optometrist was unimpressed with my decision to delay the surgery. Don't you want to get better? What cost can you really put on good eyesight anyway? The second question seemed particularly egregious. We both knew the answer. The cost was $5,000. After much convincing and some financial help from my mom, I finally decided to take the plunge. The procedure itself was a blur. There was a flash of light, the humming sound of medical equipment, the lingering smell of burnt flesh. Afterward, in a painkiller haze, a nurse walks me through what happens next. In a few weeks, my vision should stabilize. After that, they'll run some tests. From there, the team would fit me for specialty contact lenses. And just like that, I'd be able to see like a normal person again. Some time passed. There were appointments, follow-ups, questions, more questions. Eventually, we realized something had gone wrong. My vision did not stabilize. The eyes never adjusted to how they were before the surgery. Because of a constantly changing prescription, the specialty contacts, which cost another $5,000 to fit, were a non-starter. My sight was worse than before the procedure, and slowly, it would continue to get worse from there. For a while, I felt a bit lost. I was worried about what the future might look like, or not look like. I spent a lot of time in bed, desperately wanting to feel like I had any control over the situation, which is kind of how I started taking pictures. Photography isn't the most obvious coping mechanism for sight loss, but capturing photos gave me power over something visual, a better understanding of my own perspective. And after the surgery, that feeling was very important to me. Starting out, my procedure was understandably clumsy.
13: Okay, we're just going to try to see where the light is right now.
1: I bought a cheap DSLR starter pack. I call up some friends. We try to find a cool outfit or location.
13: Walk like two steps towards me.
1: I bring my camera to a concert or event, and from there I take shots. Hundreds. Thousands. Figuring things out on the fly. The results were hit or miss. With my eyes, I had a general sense of what a picture might look like, but in the field specifics, things like colors, compositions, lighting, they were largely guesswork. Later, at home, I'd blow things up on my computer. Zooming in, I'd scroll through dozens of shots trying to find something usable. That I'd spent hours meticulously editing the best work. Against the odds, with some practice and some luck, I got pretty good at it. People use my photos for headshots and dating profiles. They'd ask me to shoot weddings. A few of my pictures ended up in magazines and the newspaper. It's an odd thing to talk about why people like the photos. Feels a bit braggadocious. Especially when you can't see any examples of what I'm referring to. But at their best, I think my favorite photos captured a certain kind of vibe. A former love interest said that I made all the men in my photos look more handsome than they were. And the women looked uglier than real life, but cooler than their actual personalities. She didn't mean it as a compliment, which is how I knew she was telling the truth. Anyway, taking pictures became a big part of how I saw myself. My only real hobby. Still, with a progressive eye condition, I was worried that I was on borrowed time. For most people, keratoconus eventually stabilizes on its own. But I was not most people. In the last few years, I noticed how my eyes had started to impact my day job. I noticed that it was harder to spend time on screens and read street signs, but I didn't notice how my sight was starting to change the way I took photos. That, or I tried to ignore it. It was little things at first. I'd take a portrait and I couldn't tell if the foreground or the background was in focus. Subtle changes in facial expression, the type of thing that can make or break a photo, got harder to tell apart. Then there was the bigger stuff. I was struggling to see my photos on the camera screen. Same with the viewfinder. Even on the computer, the edits I'd make were harder to see. The tricks I'd picked up weren't working anymore. It shook my confidence. Going through my camera roll, you could see the shift. Bold, interesting portraits and moody streetscapes gave way to dull, repetitive shots. There were dozens of different edits on the same picture, trying to make something work. Eventually, there were less and less photos. I stopped wanting to take pictures. In the last half year, I barely picked up my camera at all. A few months back, I started volunteering as a part of a group called Shared Bylines. The group places journalism students from marginalized backgrounds with mentors a bit further along in their career. I was paired with Samantha Hurley. Sam has albinism. She's been legally blind since birth. The team at Shared Bylines thought we'd be a good fit because neither of us see very well. During one of our first chats, Sam let me know that at school, what's really piqued her curiosity is photojournalism. From a young age, the camera helped her see the world.
14: My first time picking up a camera. I was about 12 and my friend had brought hers over. And I just did some videos to research before she came over because we were, you know, 12 and having a sleepover. And we were like, let's show each other our hobbies. And so I thought I'd do some research so I didn't, you know, I wouldn't look stupid. I'd know how to sort of use her camera. And I came across like depth of field and bokeh and this idea that like the camera can focus on something up close and make the entire background blurry. And I remember like looking at someone next to me and asking, is that how the world looks to sighted people? Like, is that what y'all see? And they were like, yeah, kind of, yeah. And so when I picked up the camera and I remember I focused on a blade of grass and then everything else got blurry and it was like the clearest I'd ever seen like this blade of grass. Like I'd never seen that clearly because of my vision. And it was just a really like, I saw the world completely differently through that viewfinder.
1: The purpose of the mentorship was supposedly to help Sam navigate the ins and outs of the journalism industry, the particular challenges that can come up when you don't see like everyone else. But hearing her talk, I felt a bit embarrassed. There was such excitement about the work. She seemed giddy on possibility. Her photos reflected that too. Even in the context of a portfolio for a student newspaper, there's a warmth to her shots. They're vibrant. Sam sees less than I do. She's making it work. So why did I feel so hesitant? I thought a lot about the answer. Then I decided to talk to Sam about it.
14: And it's like, but not everyone sees the same way. And so I remember a day that I brought this up in class and I realized like that was where so much of my imposter syndrome was coming from, was because I'd been holding myself to the standard of everyone else having 20/20 vision and like measuring my skills to that when, you know, in reality, I see differently. So I'm going to have a different path to the end result. So yeah, I've definitely had those days.
1: The worry was that by talking to Sam openly and honestly about my situation, I'd be crushing the dreams of a hopeful young student. Welcome to the business. I'm having a difficult time. But the chat didn't go that way. Instead, I think we were both kind of grateful to admit that sometimes it can feel hard.
14: That sort of being self-conscious is so real, especially for us with photo when we're literally visually impaired photographers. Like, it's not just taking a photo for us. It's like, it's so much deeper because it's thinking about our visual world. And that's kind of like what rules our lives. So I feel like it's only natural, unfortunately, to like have those feelings sometimes.
1: There's this thing when you're talking to a person who has a shared experience, a kind of shorthand that doesn't happen with other people. Once I'd explained what was going on, we got into it a bit about our process, comparing notes about best practices, helpful pointers. Sam walked me through the finer details of how she takes photos, the adjustments she makes to the settings and the setups, the stuff she uses to get the most out of her shots. She also offered an idea that might be a bridge for starting up again. Session 4 is a mentor, and I'm the one being given advice.
14: I'm always constantly comparing myself to like my sighted peers. And something that helped me, I think you or anyone listening to this that's in a similar space to us should do, is I did a How I See photo essay. And just for a couple days, I had my camera with me and I just thought about, made a big like a spreadsheet. I thought about, okay, how do I make photos to show what I see, how I see it, what I can see and what I can't see? And that brought me back to the very first time I picked up a camera and I had that magic with it. I don't know. The biggest thing I'd recommend is you should totally do a How I See photo essay. Kind of changed my world a little bit.
1: Just keep walking, actually. I've been taking my camera around again, trying to follow through on Sam's advice. I try to catch the light sensitivity and halos, the ghost images and double vision. There's nothing I love yet, but the process has me rethinking what makes a good photo or a photo I remember. I've been wondering what happens if I build the mistakes into the style, if the imperfections and limitations make it feel more like me. A future with heavy flash, fuzz, a bit of grit. That feels kind of new, but I don't know what happens next.
13: Click, click, click. Can you take two steps towards me?
1: Another thing I've been wondering is what happens next for my eyes. The doctors want me to try the surgery again. Then, a second run at the contact lenses. I've been weighing the pros and cons. I don't know what happens next, but it all keeps changing. My name is Graham Isidore. You're listening to Shortsighted.

0: space you got between them?
1: But you love it.
2: Do you want to try and pop up just like maybe three times to get a bit of muscle memory? So the only thing you could do today is what you guys are doing, which is learning in the whitewash.
3: Right.
2: And even then it's a little challenging because they won't be coming in clean lines. It's a little unpredictable. But it's surfable. We think.
4: It's an overcast day in December, and I'm standing on a beach in Tofino, BC. I'm in front of a spot surfers call a Long Beach Incinerator. As a first-time surfer, the name Long Beach Incinerator does not inspire confidence. I am, however, comforted by the fact that if I drown today, at least it'll make for a good headline. Tragedy strikes with notoriously brooding journalist and rookie surfer lost to the incinerator. More on that after the weather. Between my eyesight and a light fog, it's hard to tell where the sky ends and the ocean begins. Things blend together, a wash of grays punctuated by the crest of the waves. I'm here with Ryan Knighton, my friend and instructor for the day. Accompanying us is our editor Chris and Ryan's kid Charlie. Ryan lets me know that the weather is less than ideal for a beginner. Still, he's stoked to walk me through the basics.
2: So, the front of the board is called the nose.
1: Yeah.
2: The back's the tail.
1: Okay.
2: The sides are the rails.
1: Yeah.
2: Okay? And just so, because I'm going to refer to them.
4: Ryan is a patient and thorough guide. Surfing is this bedrock in his life. A constant he turns to for exercise, its meditative qualities. But the fact that Ryan surfs is surprising for a lot of people. Mostly because Ryan is blind.
1: So, okay, I'm excited, but very nervous. The thing, it's going to be fine. I was just like, you know, do you still get nervous when you do this?
2: Every time.
1: Okay.
2: Never goes away. Especially if I'm paddling out with my coach, because paddling out is like you're just paddling out into the void. Like, it's just, I don't know what's out there. I don't know how far I've gone. Once I get past the break, it goes quiet. You know, you're just out in the water. It's like, I don't know if I'm being dragged around. I don't know if I'm being pulled out. I don't know what's going on. So it's always a little scary.
1: But you love it.
2: I love it. Do you want to try and pop up just like maybe three times to get a bit of muscle memory before
1: we
2: get
1: definitely.
2: Out?
4: I knew Ryan's work long before we met. He's featured on my favorite episode of This American Life. He's written on TV shows like Billions. But it was actually Ryan's travel writing for a farm magazine that caught my attention. He'd go on these adventures, reporting back from a blind perspective. There was a safari without sight, a wellness retreat in Bataan, navigating the streets of Cairo. I would read these things and feel immersed inside the stories. They're so rich with details, painting these vivid pictures despite the fact that Ryan couldn't rely on visual details. It was this point of view that felt wholly his own. Even before I really understood how much my eyes would impact me, I looked for Ryan's work and was drawn toward the pieces. Anyway, about a year and a half ago, we were both a part of a development room for a creative project. I was excited to get to work with him. I'd hope to pick up some pointers, maybe ape a bit of his style. But working together, we get into these little side conversations, bits of banter I'd end up ascribing far too much meaning to. It's not that I'd never talked to another person with vision loss before, but often during those conversations, bad eyes were the only thing we had in common. Distant cousins sat together at a wedding. With Ryan, there was the shooting the shit pleasantries you'd have with any coworker you like. And then there was the stuff about eyesight. He'd talk about his experiences, share these anecdotes of his day-to-day, small interactions with strangers, how things changed after his diagnosis progressed, and it was like, oh, someone else gets this. Here is another person working in the field that I want to work in. He cares about the same art and literature I care about. We both happen to have side issues. And it meant being able to riff on these things in a way that I had never really gotten to riff on them before. I talk about some of my own experiences without this constant need to explain the context or justify what I was saying, and it was just really... it really mattered to me. Zooming out, Ryan's vision is certainly a big aspect of how he lives his life, and it means doing some things differently, but it didn't stop him from succeeding with what he wanted to do. And that mattered a lot to me too. I didn't tell Ryan any of this, of course. Didn't want to blow my cool. The opportunity to surf was this chance to spend some time with a friend in person. But as a concept, it also appealed to my poetic sensibilities. A lot of the time when I get down about my vision stuff, I freeze up, stick to old patterns and things that feel safe. And surfing is not like that.
2: Blindness wasn't really the problem. It was being safe all the time that really bothered me. And being safe means you're bored. And those are the things you have to fight against. It's easy to get complacent and say, you know what? I'm not going to go outside because I'll get hit by a car maybe. It's so much easier not to go outside. It's so much easier not to cross the street. So even with surfing, I'm like, people are like, wow, it must be so dangerous. I'm like, have you tried to cross an intersection lately with your eyes closed? Like, this is what we do every day.
4: When Ryan told me he surfed, I assumed that had been a part of his life before he lost his vision, something he held on to with adaptations. But he didn't actually start the sport in earnest until he was 40, well after he went blind. A friend who is deaf taught him how to do it as part of a magazine article. And he was addicted after his first session. So much so that after years of week-long trips, he eventually moved west from Vancouver to be closer to the waves. Year-round, he'll get dropped off at the beach, going out on his own until his partner Tracy comes to pick him up, sometimes hundreds of feet away from where he originally started.
2: And so for that independence, that feeling of, how do I describe it? Well, it's like when you're blind and you're going around the world on land, you know, you're constantly holding people's elbows. You're constantly being narrated to. You're constantly having the world mediated to you and being guided through it. And for me, surfing on the inside is as much about the surfing as it is about just being alone. It sounds strange at the age of 51, but it's like I need the medicine of that independence so I don't feel like a child all the time, hanging on people's elbows, being guided, being told what to do, being told what's around me. I love the things in me that it cures, and I didn't know what they were until I started surfing.
4: Logistically, without being able to see the ocean, Ryan has to rely on his other senses to catch a wave. Once he's up, the excitement and adrenaline takes him the rest of the way.
2: I'll spend a little time in there not catching anything, just feeling kind of the rhythm of how the waves are behaving. You kind of have to spend a little time feeling out what it's doing that day and then associating the sound with it. But if they're coming in and they're peeling, you'll actually hear the waves start to go because it's curling in on itself. And I want that to be a certain distance from me every time, so I have enough time to paddle and hear it coming and then catch it and be in that pocket where it's curling over like that. And then you sort of angle with it, like if it's coming from the left going to the right, like opening up the wave like a zipper. You want to get in that little pocket of sound and ride it, because that's where all the energy is, and it makes you go the fastest and gives you the most control. It's a bit of math, you know, but a lot of it, you know, it comes much more intuitively after time. You just sort of, it's like music. You just sort of develop a muscle memory of how to behave around different sounds of it.
4: On the beach, we put on our wetsuits and got ready to go out into the water. Listening to Ryan, I felt like I had a decent grasp on everything I was supposed to do. Of course, you never really know how something is going to feel until you're in the middle of doing it yourself. With the rented board under my arm, I made my way towards the surf. looking stoically, I realized I felt a bit nervous. I'm not very agile. I don't usually like things I'm not immediately good at. Walking towards the shore, Charlie, Ryan's kid, pointed out that I put on my wetsuit backwards. By the time I made it into the surf, Charlie and their dad were already in the water. Ryan and his kid fuzzed out silhouettes against the waves. I bobbed up and down, looking for my first wave, then looking forward and listening instead.

In my head, I pictured standing up triumphantly. 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Ryan, the blind surfer, his squinty friend Graham. As the sound approached, I paddled forward, feeling the momentum starting to push and anticipating the moment where I'd propel myself upward. Holding my breath, the wave washed over. I fell almost immediately. But then I did it again. And again. And again.

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Editing and sound design by Christopher Ross Hewer. 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For CBC Podcast, the producer is Leah Simone Bowen. The sound designer is Julia Whitman. The coordinating producer is Roshni Nair. Kate Evans is the senior producer. Tanya Springer is senior manager. And the executive producers are Cecil Fernandez and Chris Oak. The director of CBC Podcast is Arif Narani.

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1: I know we've been understaffed since Ellis left, but maybe today things will turn around.
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2: Hey, Max, you miss me?
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4: Are you going to be able to keep it together on this one?
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0: From CBC News, the world this hour, I'm Pep Philpott. We begin with an Amber Alert issued by RCMP in Alberta. They're looking for a six-year-old boy they say was abducted from the hamlet of Valhalla Centre, northwest of Grande Prairie. His name is Lanakai Morrison. He's white, male, with a slight build, long, light brown hair and brown eyes. Police say he may be with his mother, Krista Morrison, a 35-year-old female, and she may be driving a black 2015 Toyota Tundra with an Alberta license plate. Anyone who sees them should call 911. The U.S. and Iran have been exchanging fire overnight. The U.S. military says it hit approximately 90 targets inside Iran in a second night of heavy airstrikes. Tehran is retaliating with attacks on American military bases in Bahrain, Kuwait, and Qatar. Anna Cunningham has more.
1: U.S. President Donald Trump warned yesterday that there was a possibility he would order further strikes on Iran. The confirmation came after a brief stopover in the U.K. Both sides have vowed to escalate retaliation should provocations continue. Iran's top negotiator, Mohammed Bakar Khalabaf, writing on social media, says the Strait of Hormuz will be reopened only under Iranian arrangements, not through U.S. threats. What was a fragile ceasefire with a memorandum of understanding signed just weeks ago now appears to be being shattered. Kirsten Fontenrose is a former senior director for the Gulf region on the National Security Council during President Trump's first term.
2: He can put the pressure on, he can take pressure off. As long as he indicates we're still in the mood for a deal, we're still willing to talk.
1: Trump insists Iran still wants a deal. Anna Cunningham, CBC News, London.
0: Mark Carney is in Saudi Arabia, the first visit there by a Canadian prime minister in 26 years. Carney's meeting with Crown Prince Mohammed bin Salman is aimed at deepening trade and diplomatic ties with the kingdom. Amnesty International Canada is criticizing the visit because of the Saudi human rights record. The human rights group is urging Carney to raise the issue with the Crown Prince. The prime minister has made no commitment to do so. The U.S. ambassador to Canada is weighing in on a proposed oil pipeline that would move Canadian oil east without crossing the border. Right now, Ontario gets Alberta oil through a U.S. route. Pete Hoekstra wants it to stay that way. Anis Hadari has more.
3: We already have one that goes east.
4: Pete Hoekstra calls a new pipeline proposal interesting. Called Northern Shield, it would bypass the U.S., though one current route takes Canadian fossil fuels through Michigan to Sarnia, Ontario.
5: Line 5, the Enbridge Pipeline.
3: You know, we like to have jet fuel at Detroit Metro.
4: The governor of Michigan has tried to block Line 5 before, unsuccessfully.
6: Barrels of oil per day.
4: In its pitch earlier this week, the Ontario government said a new all-Canadian pipeline would strengthen energy security.
7: My question is, so how scared of the Americans are you?
4: Grant Sprague is a former deputy minister of energy in Alberta. He says the proposed pipeline would be extremely expensive.
7: Do you want it as a backdoor? Do you want to have it as a safety measure? Neat. Pretty expensive safety measure.
4: Experts say expect a west-to-east Canada-only pipeline to cost in the tens of billions of dollars, on top of refinery expansions that would likely be required in Sarnia. Anis Hadari, CBC News, Calgary.
0: And lastly, 1980s pop icon Bonnie Tyler has died.
8: It's a heartache. Nothing but a heartache.
0: Recognized for her gravelly voice, the Welsh singer was nominated for 3 Grammys and represented Britain at the Eurovision Song Contest in 2013. In 2022, Tyler was honored by Queen Elizabeth for her services to music. Tyler's family says she died unexpectedly in a hospital in Portugal where she was being treated for an illness. Bonnie Tyler was 75 years old. And that is your World This Hour. For CBC News, I'm Pep Philpott.
9: Welcome to Ideas. I'm Nala Ayed.
10: Global warming, if you look at it, if you want to set up real solutions, you have to change our way of life.
9: That's former Conservative Environment Minister Lucien Bouchard speaking to David Suzuki back in 1989.
10: And if we don't move now, there will be a disaster. We are dealing with the survival of the species. And I don't want to be to scare people, but we all know that it is a question of great, great emergency.
9: Lucien Bouchard was one of the featured voices in David Suzuki's 1989 series called It's a Matter of Survival.
11: I'm David Suzuki. We have just over 10 years until the end of the century. Those 10 years will determine if and how we will exist on this planet. You will make that decision. It's a matter of survival.
9: While David Suzuki is known mostly as the host of CBC TV's The Nature of Things, his radio series was astonishingly prescient. The Intergovernmental Panel on Climate Change predicts that within the next 10 years, the global temperature will have increased by at least 1.5 degrees Celsius from pre-industrial levels. In 2023, we broadcast a retrospective of David Suzuki's radio work. This is the second episode from that series.
11: The signs that the climate is becoming unstable are all around us. Scientists say that this warming trend is the result of human activity that is putting more carbon dioxide, methane, chlorofluorocarbons, into the atmosphere. Like a pane of glass in a greenhouse, these molecules let sunlight in, but prevent heat from escaping into outer space by reflecting it back to Earth. It's not something for us to worry about in the future. We've got to worry right now, because it's becoming obvious that the first casualty in this altered world is the global food supply. Mick Kelly is an atmospheric scientist at the University of East Anglia in England.
12: At present, the temperature of the planet is higher than it's been since records began. And the concern is that over the next 50, 60 years, temperatures may rise by 2, 3, possibly 4 degrees Celsius. And that's a change in climate on the scale that brought the planet out of the last ice age, but it's going to occur in decades rather than millennia. So the next few years really are a critical period. We're breaking records already as far as global temperature is concerned. Any further warming is going to push us beyond the limits of natural variability, and that's when we can expect to see the first substantial impacts. In the United States, for example, it's been estimated that a 1 degree rise in temperature would reduce wheat yields by around 10%. Now, we're talking about a 3 or 4 degree rise in temperature, so we're reaching the point where we're almost halving productivity there.
11: A 1 degree increase doesn't sound like much, especially compared to temperature changes between day and night. But even a 1 degree average increase means far more hotter days and warmer nights, and plants, especially agricultural crops, have been selected to tolerate a limited range of temperature extremes. One study in 1986 by the Council of Scientific Unions predicted a 1 degree increase in temperature, if accompanied by a 10% decrease in rainfall, could reduce wheat yields by 25%. The message from all this is that we don't understand at all the effect of climate warming. But there are serious threats right now to our food supply. We hardly think beyond the supermarket when it comes to food. We sit and read about other parts of the world that have too little food. I guess we feel protected. But that will end, says Lester Brown of the World Watch Institute.

0: build depleted grain stocks. When the next drought comes, there will be a frantic scramble among the 100 or so importing countries for grain supplies. In 1988, for the first time in history, the United States did not produce enough grain to satisfy its own needs. The next time that happens, with depleted world grain supplies, world grain prices are likely to double or triple. No one knows, because never since North America's emerged as the world's breadbasket has the United States not had exportable grain supplies.
1: It's a very worrying portent of what might occur as global warming develops, because the drying out of the continental interiors, the United States, parts of Canada, is one of the most definite predictions that our numerical models have given to us. So I think the consequences are extremely serious. And if we look 10 years hence to a point when, well, one climate model is predicting drought of this nature six times every decade, if we get to that point, then food security is going to be a serious problem worldwide.
2: That was atmospheric scientist Mick Kelly. With the threat of droughts becoming more frequent in North America as the climate heats up, the food security problem may be the first one we face. Paul Ehrlich has an ominous warning.
3: There are some people who seem to have the idea that places like Canada and the United States can remain islands of affluence in a sea of misery. It's just not going to work that way. As people around the world get more hungry and more desperate, they're going to come pounding on our doors. There's going to be a flow of ecological refugees that's going to be very difficult to stem. So you can just forget about the idea that we're going to live happily while they go down the drain. Our fates are intimately tied up with their fates, and we're either going to save the world or we're not going to save ourselves. We can't just save ourselves and let them go.

0: How did we get to this critical point in time? Graham DeCary is chairman of the history department at Concordia University in Montreal. Can history give us any clues?
1: It's been a long time developing, you know. The whole Western tradition is that nature is something ugly and dangerous, something to be feared. And what you have to do is just roll over it. We got a warning of what we were doing, I guess, in the 1930s. Those were the years of the Depression, of course, but in the West, it wasn't just the Depression. It wasn't just that you couldn't sell wheat. The problem was you couldn't grow it. And that was because there was about 10 years of drought. Now, drought had happened before in the West, and the West had somehow come through it. Well, the difference now was that all the natural cover was gone from the West. In just, three generations of farming, we'd stripped off all of that natural cover so that in this drought, the protection was gone, the soil blew away. Maybe we would have taken the warning, but in 1939, we found ourselves in a war. And, you know, coming out of the 30s, out of 10 years of depression, 6 years of war, there were all those years of things that we'd wanted deferred, that we hadn't been able to have. Now we could have anything, we could do anything. And in the 50s, we did it. Everybody got a car, almost everybody. And there were millions of roads for them and millions of acres of suburban bungalows and motorboats on every lake and chemical enrichment of land and cattle and those marvelous little spray cans so you didn't even have to open bottles anymore to pour the stuff out. It all seemed to come true. And in the 60s, we took that giant step into a world of no limits at all, and science did it for us.
2: Was orbited round the Earth from the Soviet Union. He is Airman Major Yuri Gagarin, an Air Force pilot.
3: I believe that this nation should commit itself to achieving the goal, before this decade is out, of landing a man on the moon and returning him safely to the Earth.
4: He has now turned around and he's putting his left foot.
5: Step off the land now. That's one small step for man, one giant leap for mankind.
1: There we were going out into space. Well, you know, children, of course, picked up on this right away. You had all those little rocket toys and kids running around with those plastic bubble life support helmets on their heads. And I guess

0: I guess you can understand children getting swept up in the fantasy of all that science could do and all the power that it meant. The shocking thing is that adults did it too. I remember buying orange juice, which I was assured was the orange juice they drank in space and the product of the latest technology. In the 60s, everyone became a space adventurer and everyone moved into a world in which there were absolutely no limits. We were gods. You do get some public reaction. It was a reaction that came in the form of a book. It was a book which talked about how we had lost our sense of living with nature. As lords of nature, we were living against it. We were destroying it. And ultimately, as we did that, we were going to destroy ourselves. And that was Rachel Carson's Silent Spring.
1: We spray our elms, and the following springs are silent of robin song. Not because we sprayed the robins directly, but because the poison traveled step by step through the now familiar elm leaf earthworm robin cycle. These are matters of record, observable, part of the visible world around us. They reflect the web of life or death that scientists know as ecology.
0: We were getting warnings that there was a limit, but of course nobody paid any attention to it. The 1970s gave us an even better chance to show what power we had over nature. We could use nature as we wished, and then, and this is the ultimate power, we could just throw it away.
2: From Wyatt, the Patty Matic. 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And when you're finished, just throw it away.
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2: Are you sick of crying over your onions? With Megamatic, you can chop pounds in just seconds. Then just throw it away.
0: The 70s were the decade of disposability. Now, business loves disposability. Disposability is profitable. We've always had a kind of artificial disposability, and we've had fashions and clothes which are perfectly good can no longer be worn because they're out of style. We've had artificial disposability of cars by putting a year on them, and you know that if your car is 3 years old, you're out of style and you got to get another one, even if it's working fine. And that sort of thing even spread into kitchen appliances. But the 1970s brought something even better. Things were designed to be used only once or a few times and then to be thrown away. It was disposability probably that gave us the sense that we had absolute mastery of nature. We could take out whatever we liked. We could throw away whatever we liked. There was no limit. The earth would supply us with all we needed forever. We could dump our garbage back into the rivers and the lakes and into the ocean and into continents that we didn't have to look at and it would never affect us. There was no end to it. And yet, even in the 70s, you begin to get international concern that perhaps there was a limit to what we could take and to what we could throw back. The Stockholm Conference in 1972 brought international attention. And closer to home, there were the demonstrations against the use of fluorocarbons for sprays and concern about the damage that they were causing to the atmosphere. The trouble with most of those protests is they still seem to think that we could get what we want if only we could do it more logically and scientifically and carefully. We could still have it all. We didn't realize that the problem was not a matter of logic and science. The problem was us and the way we lived. And we continue to think that despite the fact that disaster after disaster in the 1970s gave us warnings that we could not go on and we could not solve it as we were doing.
4: The local people are dumbstruck by the tragedy. Their lives depend on their fishing and their power to attract tourists. For all of them, the Amoco Cadiz has brought economic chaos and a violently polluted environment.
5: As you drive along 99th Street, homemade signs read, Danger Area, Chemicals at Work. There are also for sale signs, but everyone knows all homes are for sale. This is Niagara Falls, the Love Canal District. The canal started out as...
4: There's no warning as you drive into Seveso that anything might be wrong. Small children play in streams, which according to one expert on TCDD, may already be polluted. They've set up a special medical center to deal with people who may have been contaminated, but who are not sick enough to go into hospital.
6: Their findings? The accident at Three Mile Island was caused by several mistakes made by people, a couple of mechanical failures, and at least one design fault in the power plant. And at the site near Middle...
7: The message from history is that our assaults against the environment and our unending appetite for more of the planet's resources have caught up with us. When I was a kid back in the 40s, I remember saving string, taking my own bags to the store, and keeping clothes until they were worn out. People always recycled things. But as I grew up, people began to say, "There's lots more where that came from." And now, we live in an era when 20% of the world, those of us who live in North America, Japan, and Europe, consume 80% of the planet's resources, and we still demand more every year. We in the industrialized countries are the major cause of the planet's destruction. And if we want to prevent overwhelming climate change in our children's lives, we are the ones who have to change the way we think and act. And if you want to know the starting point, it's our use of fossil fuel, coal and oil. They are the major cause of global warming. We all use them, from the electricity we get from coal-fueled generators to driving our cars and heating our homes. And Canada is one of the most energy-intensive countries in the world. Our per capita emissions of carbon are more than 16 times that of the developing world. Last year in Toronto, an international conference on the global atmosphere called for a 20% reduction in carbon dioxide emission over the next 15 years. Stephen Lewis was the Canadian ambassador to the United Nations at the time and chaired the conference. He goes even further.
8: I think, David, that the major policy must be the reduction of the combustion of fossil fuels by 50% within a 10-year period, with the intention on the part of the Western world virtually to eliminate dependence on fossil fuels overall as fast as it is humanly possible to achieve. It means a massive shift from the use of cars to public transportation. It means a massive shift away from oil and coal in the first instance to natural gas as a transitional fuel, to all of the alternatives from solar to thermal, etc., as fast as anyone can possibly do it. It means fuel-efficient cars of a kind that we have not even begun to approximate. It means massive reforestation in developed and developing countries. It just means an all-out attack, an all-out assault on the whole process of fossil fuel combustion everywhere in order to save the planet. You see, if in truth the Western world takes the current major trends seriously, particularly the warming effect, then it's a challenge to the whole economic order. It's a challenge to capitalism as we know it. It's a challenge to the international economic relationships developed in developing countries as we know them.
7: Fossil fuels have become an essential part of our economy, the power that drives this engine of society. To economists, growth is the main reason governments, industries, and societies exist. If our economy fails to grow, we call it a recession or a setback. A society that says, "Enough. We've got enough. We've got more than enough. Let's just stay at this level," is simply inconceivable. Yet global warming says if we continue to grow, we may die. What is the magnitude of what we are doing to the atmosphere? George Woodwall is the director of the Woods Hole Research Center in Woods Hole, Massachusetts.
9: We're releasing, through burning fossil fuels at the moment, between 5 and 6 billion tons of carbon annually. So that's the scale of the problem. We're probably releasing somewhere in the range of 2 to 3 billion tons from deforestation. That means that we have the possibility of, say, reducing the use of fossil fuels by something of the order of 50% immediately and getting 2 to 3 billion tons. If we stop deforestation on a global basis, we might find another 2 to 3 billion tons. And that solves the immediate problem. But in the longer term of a decade or so, which is not very long, we'd have to reduce fossil fuel use by 75 or 80% to get to the point where we were no longer building up carbon dioxide in the atmosphere from that source. That's a very significant change. It means, to all practical purposes, that the era of fossil fuels has passed and that it's time to move on to the new era of renewable sources of energy.
7: The public has certainly indicated in the last couple of years that the environment is a major concern. And of course, greenhouse warming has been one of the areas that they've readily identified, especially after the drought last year. But what you're talking about, the phasing out of fossil fuels, is really a massive change at the very individual level. For example, having our own 2 or 3 cars per family. And do you think the public is ready to bite that bullet?
9: Oh, I think the public is ready to bite that bullet. There are various alternatives. I can envision hydrogen-powered cars with hydrogen made by the hydrolysis of water using solar energy to do just that. So I don't see this as such as the end of the world by any means. I see it as an emergence into a new realm in which we use much more benign technologies constructively.
7: How urgent is this? Is this something we have 5, 10 years to get going on? Or?
9: It's urgent. We have to get started on it right now, because the more the Earth warms, we've already made a commitment to warming the Earth by allowing these heat-trapping gases to accumulate, why, the worse the problem. The more the Earth warms, the more the release of carbon dioxide and methane from soils and from the destruction of forests, and the more the Earth will warm after that. So stabilizing the gaseous composition of the atmosphere is a very urgent problem. It has to be started right now. It cannot be started soon enough. It's a bit late for discussion and time for action.
7: The kind of action Dr. Woodwell is talking about can only start at the highest levels of government, the federal government. The environment is now front and center. And that's obvious from Prime Minister Brian Mulroney's choice of environment minister. Lucien Bouchard is not just a rising political star. He also sits on the powerful Priorities and Planning Committee. It's a group of 7 cabinet ministers who oversee all government initiatives. Lucien Bouchard.
10: The main problem we feel as far as international consultation is concerned is certainly the global warming. And global warming, if you look at it, if you want to set up real solutions, you have to change our way of life. You have to think about energy, conservation, alternative form of energy, renewable energies. And only from the energy viewpoint, well, it's almost a revolution you have to do. And if we don't move now, there will be a disaster. We are dealing with the survival of the species. And I don't want to be to scare people, but we all know that it is a question of great, great emergency. We must stop seeing the burning of fossil fuels as the only way to live in Canada.
7: Mr. Bouchard says we are talking about the survival of the species. He says if we don't move now, there will be a disaster. These are tough words for tough times. Former United Nations Ambassador Stephen Lewis.
8: If you were a government that was serious about controlling the greenhouse effect, you would instantly abandon every mega project to which we are now committed, from West Coast Natural Gas to Lloydminster to Hibernia. You would simply announce their cancellation in the interests of Canada and the world. The politicians would go berserk provincially and you would simply toe the line federally and put it on the strongest moral and principled grounds. It would be worth staking one's entire political leadership on, staking one's government on, because any project which speaks to coal, the largest single producer of carbon per unit of energy, or oil, or natural gas, is of course participating in the dooming of the planet. So if you make the argument that you must reduce the carbon emissions and do that through the reduction of combustion of fossil fuels, then you abandon all of these preposterous mega projects which run counter to the entire environmental ethos. Now, you may recall some little while ago that Maurice Strong spoke to the premiers of the Atlantic provinces, and they had a kind of public apoplexy. There were incipient cardiac arrests as he said to the maritime premiers, you've got to cut the production of coal. And Buchanan, in particular, talked incredible rubbish about needing to continue to produce the coal because it was the source of income and jobs in Nova Scotia. Well, of course it's the source of income and jobs in Nova Scotia. But one assumes that every cutback you make in terms of fossil fuel combustion will be accompanied by a really Herculean effort to retrain, reemploy, alter the work opportunities. That's where the money you save from the mega project gets poured in. If you can spend several billion dollars on Hibernia, then you can spend several billion dollars creating jobs for the people who might otherwise have been employed.
11: This is the second of our special series we're calling Suzuki's Survival Guide, a retrospective. We first broadcast the series in the summer of 2023. This is Ideas. I'm Nala Ayed. Back in 1989, David Suzuki hosted a radio series called It's a Matter of Survival. And while some of the specifics have changed since the 1980s, the themes he hit on then are prescient for us today. Today's program features excerpts from the second episode of It's a Matter of Survival.
7: The mega projects we've been hearing about are multi-billion dollar commitments to Newfoundland, Alberta, and British Columbia to exploit oil and gas and inject money and jobs into the local economies. They have become a symbol of political, not biological, realities. Federal Minister of the Environment, Lucien Bouchard.
10: There is a contradiction, and this is the fascinating thing with environment. Environment is exacerbating our contradictions. I don't think that we can stop everything like that, you know, with a radical move, to start from scratch tomorrow, because today is the last day of history, of ancient history. We must live with what we've been and what we still are. We are concerned with environment, but we are also deeply concerned with other aspects of life. We want jobs. We need jobs. Think about the unemployed people in Newfoundland, for example. Tell them that we, Hibernia, this project which has been envisaged for the last 10 or 15 years, will be stopped because of environment. I don't think you can do that. You can do that. And if we limit our... And if we devote our energy and our efforts and resources to fight those battles, we have a big problem. Those are things from the past now. Hibernia has been decided. It has been a dream for many, many years. It will be realized now. The decisions have been made. And we should tackle current problems. And I don't think that we should start new Hibernias. We take our decisions, we must live with our history, and now look into the future and try to devise new forms of energy. Personally, what I think is that we must phase out those things and begin a new era with new ideas. And personally, if we talk about practical things, first thing to do is have an energy policy. Energy policy where new forms of energy will be used.
7: Well, I'm sorry. I just feel that it's a cop-out, in a way, to say that this is the historical reality. The fact is that there is a massive amount of money potentially going into Hibernia. Lloydminster, I mean, that was a commitment during this government's time. Those projects, in fact, could be stopped with the money going in for other things in the areas that the money was promised for. I don't see that it's either Hibernia or jobs. And remember that if Hibernia is developed, that's going to run out as well. If Canadians only used Hibernia oil, it would only last 3 years. I mean, is that long-term planning? At the same time that that province is being hammered by a really horrifying depletion in its cod stocks, are there not things that can be done in other ways that would be environmentally sound, that would be an investment into the future? Surely governments can say we made a mistake and that things have changed now. We are in a really frightening scenario now, and that everything's off. We start over fresh right now.
10: Yes, we start fresh, but we can annihilate the past. And Hibernia, well, of course, it's very actual because the money will be spent and the project will be realized. But all the decision-making and everything that happened before, this is from the past, and we have to live with the result of the past. Personally, I don't want to go back to this because I know it's a lost battle, first of all. We can't go back. It's impossible. Personally, it's what I think. No government can go back on this because people need immediately to have those jobs, and we need energy. But in the same time, I would like to draw a line between this and the future. And I'm concerned with the future.
7: Federal Environment Minister Lucien Bouchard. Dr. Jim McNeill was Canadian representative and Secretary General of the United Nations-sponsored Commission on the Environment and Economics, headed by Norway's Prime Minister Gro Harlem Brundtland.
12: The Toronto Conference in June of last year stated very clearly that the industrialized world had to move rapidly toward policies that would reduce fossil fuel burning and the emission of carbon dioxide. Toronto said we should set a target of a reduction of 20% in carbon dioxide emissions by 2005. The policies are available to do that. We can easily, through maximizing energy efficiency and energy productivity, achieve a reduction of 20% by 2005. The policies we have in place at the moment are encouraging us to do the exact opposite. And a good case in point are Canadian policies to subsidize fossil fuel mega projects like Hibernia and Oslo. And I expect that there are others in play as well. If global warming is the criterion for our energy policies, and it ought to be, then we should be cutting subsidies to large energy mega projects such as Hibernia and Oslo. These projects are not only economically blind, they're also ecologically blind. There are no reasons that I can see for them proceeding.
7: Whether it's 20% or 80%, the writing's on the wall. We're going to have to cut carbon dioxide emissions in the next decade. It will mean changes in industry, energy sources, and jobs. And there's no question jobs will be affected. The people hardest hit will be workers. Hugh McKenzie is Research Director for the United Steelworkers of America.
13: I think that, generally speaking, because of the kinds of areas that working people live in fact, working people probably experience environmental degradation more directly and more immediately than most other people do. For example, if you live in Hamilton, air pollution is not an abstraction. Air pollution is very real. If you're a working-class person who lives in Toronto, the closure of beaches, for example, is not something that means that you have to go to the cottage every weekend. It means that you don't have any place to swim because you don't have a cottage to go to. So that those kinds of problems are very immediate. Certainly the public opinion results show that everybody's an environmentalist. If you mean by that people are deeply concerned about environmental quality locally and the future of life on the planet. And union members are just the same as everybody else in that respect. And one of the things that our union has been talking about and has adopted as a policy recently is, first of all, to call for the union to become involved in pressure for environmental change, partly because our union, amongst others, is identified with smokestack industries, and so our union is under pressure in that way. But secondly, because our members are calling for environmental change just as much as anybody else in the population. And I think the innovation in what we're talking about is to say that the job impact, the job security impact of an environmental change should be taken into account right from the beginning. So that, for example, if you're talking about a change in air pollution standards that is going to require an investment in technological change by a company, and that investment in technological change is going to reduce the employment levels, then that question should be addressed right at the beginning. And if there are people who are going to have to lose their jobs, then somehow the institutional process has to produce early retirement options for people, retaining options for people, relocation options if that's what's required, all those things. I don't think it's good enough anymore to say, to come up with overall policies that don't address the jobs issues, and then at the end of the day complain because working people aren't willing to sacrifice their own jobs in order for society as a whole to benefit. And it seems to me, and it seems to our organization, that if you're going to make changes that benefit society as a whole, we're going to support those changes, and we're going to work with people who are pushing for them. But in doing so, there has to be some direct consideration and explicit consideration of those impacts. They have to be taken into account directly.
7: Politicians carry an immense burden of public trust. Not only do they have to represent us and do what they perceive as best, but they have to show leadership. Doug Scott is conservation director of the Sierra Club in San Francisco.
14: Our leaders must take this problem seriously. The public has grasped in a very profound way that the assumptions they've made about the stability of the world they live in are no longer guaranteed, that the chance to pass on their little bit of the earth to their children and their children's children unchanged is under great doubt because change is all around us. But I think this is not terribly surprising. We have lived in a fool's paradise. We've said pour whatever you want into the air, pour whatever you want into the water, do whatever you want for the pleasures of the moment and for the economic benefit in the shortest possible term as captains of industry, as individual consumers, as voters, and the devil take the hindmost. The bills are coming due. As someone said, the alarm bells of the earth are ringing, and the people are hearing it because they're seeing these changes in their daily lives. Our times cry out for leaders in all those affairs. There is a vision that says the world can become a better place to live if it adjusts to living within the prescriptions of the laws of the natural world. We've been violating those laws. We oughtn't be surprised that the world is striking back, and let's clean up our act.
7: But are you saying that essentially we can have our cake and eat it? That in fact we can still have our VCRs and our two-car garages and our homes filled with all kinds of gadgets and an easier life and still have a clean environment?
14: We cannot have all those conveniences if they're powered by the combustion of fossil fuels. That is a dinosaur technology. We've got to get rid of it. Now, there's a challenge to our scientists and our engineers. Find better ways. And in the process, the people will respond as consumers, as voters, will respond by saying, I now understand the consequences, and that will change my choices. My vision of what a comfortable life is for myself and for my children may change as I understand that I was doing it all on a big, gigantic ecological credit card. Balance due, overdrawn at the bank, time to change.
7: I'm David Suzuki. And how does history look at the 1980s?
15: From New Jersey to Rhode Island, no one knows exactly where it's coming from, but hypodermic needles, vials of blood, and other medical waste, some testing positive for AIDS and hepatitis, are still washing in from the ocean. Investigators joined by the FBI continue to...
16: Thomas Mills, come on down! You're an expert on The Price is Right!
17: On Tuesday, 3,000 residents of a small suburban community outside Montreal fled their homes in the middle of the night. A nearby warehouse used to store PCBs had exploded into flames, spewing out a black cloud of highly toxic...
18: Lifestyles of the rich and famous.
19: It's a land of make-believe, dreaming of reality.
20: After at least two deaths, and perhaps many more, with a number of people suffering from radiation exposure, at least 18 of them seriously, according to official figures, It now appears that the crisis at the Chernobyl nuclear power station is under control. The consequences of the huge radiation...
1: ExxonMobil was apparently trying to avoid icebergs when the ship went aground. Its belly was ripped open. Out poured millions and millions of liters of black crude. It spread like a pancake of molasses within hours.
7: The 80s have been an era of dangerous contradictions. While report after report of ecological disasters appear in the media, we continue to cling to the notion that we can still go on as we always have, the consummate consumers. Part of the problem is that while we recognize the signs, the crisis seems so immense that we all feel powerless to do anything about it. What can we do? Stuart Boyle is Energy and Environment Director for the Association for Conservation of Energy in London, England.
21: I think there's actually a great deal that the individual can do, because if you break it, the greenhouse effect down into its simple component parts, it's about energy consumption, it's about agricultural systems, it's about industrialization. It's us. The greenhouse effect is us, and therefore the solution is us. So you can move in looking at your own energy consumption. Simple things like replacing your normal light bulbs with their modern compact fluorescent light bulbs, which are a bit more expensive, but only produce about a sixth of the carbon dioxide in terms of the energy consumption of normal light bulbs. That's a thing you could do tomorrow. Improving the insulation of your building. A lot of buildings are very leaky. They have inefficient heating systems. Those are things you can do. Transportation is a very key issue. Causes about 20% of global carbon dioxide emissions, but rising about 4% a year. It really is out of control. So need to look at that about whether you're using an efficient car, a car that's actually got pollution control, catalysts, whether that's actually got that as standard. That's the first step. And secondly, whether you need to use the car on a lot of trips. I mean, most people use trips less than 10 kilometers. Therefore, a lot of those trips could be used sharing the car, using public transport where it's available, and that does need to be improved, and also using the bicycle. I mean, people forget this. These little trips down to the shop, you know, a kilometer away, it's cheaper and much quicker to use the bicycle.
22: And better for you.
21: And better for you. You get the exercise, you know, the benefits of turning the muscles thrown up for free. Food. I mean, in a fundamental way, becoming vegetarian helps the greenhouse effect, because actually the increase in cattle who are actually burping out huge quantities of methane, that's as a result of people's desire for cheap hamburgers and meat. So if you become a vegetarian, it'll help. It's a small way, but it actually helps on the process. And finally, your own use of resources, things like paper, packaging, and so on like that. That's all waste which needs energy, which in the end decays and produces methane, one of the, you know, the greenhouse gases. So therefore, cutting down on that waste, simply doing a checklist and looking at what you do in your own home, your business that you work with, looking at the sort of products and processes, I think you can do a great deal. Now, in putting that all together, clearly, individuals on their own are not going to be able to solve this. I really think it's a partnership between individuals participating, pressuring national governments to take unilateral actions, and also negotiating in an international setting. It's those three levels in which you're going to solve this. But without the individual level, frankly, we are not going to be able to solve environmental issues on this planet.
7: It's the same message over and over again. We are going to have to change the way we live on this planet if we are to survive. And the first step is to change our value system. We must do it personally, and we must do it professionally. Citizen advocate Ralph Nader.
23: The corporate culture places on the highest pedestal the mercantile standard by which everything is judged. And if you can't turn everything into money, and the kind of money that makes the rich richer and the corporation's cash registers ring, then it's not adequately valued. And so I think that we've got to develop a civic culture, because whether we like it or not, we are growing up accepting corporate value systems, and not only in the marketplace, but in terms of political activities, campaign finance, in terms of their influence over higher education, in terms of their influence over scientists and research and development. We need a parallel civic culture, which is a sensitive membrane for a whole range of values other than just a mercantile one. And that means health, safety, the impact on posterity, the preservation of other living things in the society, taking a longer view, developing a qualitative measurement of our quality of life, not just, well, GNP and the personal average income and corporate profits. We have been corporatized more than any other society in the history of the world. In ancient China, Mandarin China, they understood that merchants were important, but they put them on the lowest rung and they told them, stay by yourself, perform what you have to do, but we're not going to give you any honorifics because we have other values in the society that we don't want contaminated by the mercantile value. And I think we have allowed all boundaries around the merchant class or the corporate class to be demolished as this tidal wave of mercantilism sweeps forward and says, oh, pollution? Look at it. That's the price of progress. That's the smell of economic activity instead of that's the scourge of cancer.
7: If you still need convincing that the crisis is real, I suggest this. Talk to your elders, your parents, grandparents, people who have lived here for 60 or 70 years. Ask them what they remember of this country and the world when they were young. They are a living record of the enormous changes that have happened within the span of a single human life. We've called these changes the price of progress in the past. But is it progress to threaten the very things that keep us alive? The great evolutionary strategy of human beings was foresight, to look ahead at the consequences of our actions and to take steps to avoid danger. Will we be able to do it now?
0: It may, in some, of course, already be too late. And so I'm hoping, and I think most of my colleagues are hoping, that the experiences we've had already, ranging from the hideous drought last summer to the starvation in Africa to the continual warnings about not going out in the sun because the ozone hole is, the ozone layer is being depleted. All of these things will build enough in people's minds that they'll say, now stop. That the time has come, that something is seriously wrong, and we've got to rethink it. If we wait till the full-scale catastrophe, we may or may not survive it, but I'd rather not run the risk.
7: Production assistant, Steve Payne. Researcher, Alan Goldman. Actor, Ray Landry. Announcer, Judy Madron. Field producers, Lynn Glazier and Chris Groskirth, of the program Sunday Morning. Writers, Anita Gordon and David Suzuki. Technician, Larry Morey, with technical assistance from Brian Hill. Producer, Penny Park. Executive producer, Anita Gordon. I'm David Suzuki.
11: It's a Matter of Survival, first broadcast in 1989. The original series explored the idea of the two ecos, ecology and economics.
7: If you think about it, the whole idea of economics is an incredible conceit. I mean, there may be 30 million species on this planet. Human beings are only one of them, yet we have invented a system that only sees value in human terms. If we can think of a use for something, it has economic worth. If we can't, then it's worthless. So in economic terms, the Amazon rainforest is undeveloped and only full of economic potential, even though to the millions of species that have lived there for millions of years, the forest is already fully occupied and fully developed. To economists, the fact that a standing forest performs services like cleansing the air, modulating weather and climate, preventing erosion and flooding, supporting animal and plant communities, has no economic meaning. Those services are called externalities that are not costed in standard economic analysis. It's no wonder, then, that the head of a major multinational corporation could state that a tree has no worth until it's cut down. That's the economic mentality at work. Can we bring an about turn? Bill Reese is a professor of urban planning at the University of British Columbia.
2: I guess my greatest hope is that we, over the next 20 years, can abandon the ethic of growth as the be-all and end-all. We've lost sight of so many other potentials that human beings have. And it's simply been submerged in this interminable quest for material possession and new wealth. Stickers on bumpers that you see around town here, "He who dies with the most toys wins," is a kind of symbolic representation of the games people play in our economy at the present time. It's a joke, but it's not funny. Many people take it very seriously. The great tanker spill in Alaska, for all its environmental damage, for all the tragedy that has created for local people, added several millions of dollars to the U.S. gross national product. So it goes down by our standard indicator of progress as a great benefit because it created new jobs in the shipyards that will have to repair the tanker, hundreds of new jobs in terms of the people cleaning up the mess and so on. All of those things are added to GNP when in fact the quality of the life for people there and indeed for the globe as a whole has deteriorated. Well, this is an absurd system. We have to shift from a system in which material progress is the only measure of worth. We are, in fact, in need of what people call a paradigm shift or a change in worldview. And it will require a massive effort at every level of society to change the value set, the expectations of people by which we now operate on a daily basis if we're going to move in the direction necessary to, well, save the species, save the planet.
7: What Bill Rees is talking about is a fundamental change in our value system. We've become blinded by the idea of progress that is defined by technological domination and economic growth. Mustafa Tolba, the head of the United Nations Environment Program, told me how as a schoolboy growing up in Egypt, he was shown pictures of factories in Cairo belching out thick smoke over the countryside, and proudly told by his teacher, "This is a sign of progress." An ad for a Canadian tractor shows untouched forests as a before picture and an after picture in which the entire landscape is now a completely cleared and plowed field. Symbols of success, domination, control, and growth. Meanwhile, the planet is being skinned of its life support. Don't you think it would be an astounding achievement to live in balance or equilibrium with the rest of nature? Don't you think that would be a true measure of progress and growth? Human growth. Al Gore is chairman of the Environmental Study Group of the U.S. Senate.
3: Our challenge really is to create in a single generation a future in which people think and behave so differently that they look back on 1989 at the kind of pollution that is now underway, at the kind of destruction now underway. And they wonder as they shake their heads, how could people have thought in ways that allowed them to tolerate this kind of activity?
11: That excerpt is from David Suzuki's It's a Matter of Survival, originally broadcast in 1989.

This week on Ideas, we're featuring episodes about the climate. Next up will be my conversation with journalist John Balliant. Lisa Ayuso is the web producer for Ideas. Technical production, Danielle Duval. Senior producer is Nicola Lukšić. Greg Kelly is the executive producer of Ideas, and I

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8: Rubik's, Jigsaw, Wordle? 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Get ready, Canada. It's time for another edition of That's Puzzling. Host Pia Chattopadhyay competes against one familiar voice and one clever listener in a battle of brain games devised by puzzle master Peter Brown. That's Puzzling, all summer long. 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
9: This is World Report. Good morning, I'm Marcia Young. The RCMP in Beaver Lodge, Alberta, have issued an amber alert for a six-year-old boy. His name is Lenakai Morrison. He is white, male, with a slight build, long brown hair, and brown eyes. The Mounties say he may be with his mother, Krista Morrison, a 35-year-old female. They say another child, four-year-old Carl Morrison, may also be traveling with them. She may be driving a black 2015 Toyota Tundra with an Alberta license plate. Anyone who sees them should call 911. The United States says it hit approximately 90 targets inside Iran in a second night of heavy airstrikes. And Tehran is already retaliating, launching airstrikes against American bases in Bahrain, Kuwait, and Qatar. Jordan is also reporting it intercepted several Iranian missiles this morning. This escalation comes as Iran buries its supreme leader in his hometown. Anna Cunningham reports from London.
10: The U.S. President Donald Trump warned yesterday that there was a possibility he would order further strikes on Iran.
11: We just hit him very hard.
10: The confirmation came after a brief stopover in the U.K. where he boarded Air Force One, taking off from Mildenhall Air Force Base.
11: When they hit, we hit back much harder.
10: Both sides have vowed to escalate retaliation should provocations continue. Iran's top negotiator, Mohammed Bakar Khalabaf, writing on social media, says the Strait of Hormuz will be reopened only under Iranian arrangements, not through U.S. threats. Iranian state TV reporting this morning that the disputed Abu Musa island off the Persian Gulf has been hit with two projectiles. It is one of three islands that Iran and the UAE claim. What was a fragile ceasefire with a memorandum of understanding signed just weeks ago now appears to be being shattered. Kirsten Fontenrose is a former senior director for the Gulf region on the National Security Council during President Trump's first term.
12: He can put the pressure on, he can take pressure off,
10: says Fontenrose, adding,
12: as long as he indicates we're still in the mood for a deal, we're still willing to talk.
10: Trump insists Iran still wants a deal, but says,
11: I just don't know if they're worthy of making a deal. I don't know that they're going to honor the deal. That's a problem.
10: Air raid alerts are continuing to sound in Bahrain, Kuwait, and Qatar as Iran says it has been targeting U.S. military bases. Anna Cunningham, CBC News, London.
9: For the first time in 26 years, a Canadian prime minister is in Saudi Arabia. Mark Carney is meeting with Crown Prince Mohammed bin Salman. Carney is trying to deepen trade and diplomatic ties with the kingdom, but the visit comes with some criticism. Saudi Arabia has a long history of human rights violations. Reporters traveling with the prime minister will not be allowed to watch the meeting. Last month was the hottest June on record for Western Europe.
13: Would you like it in a tub or would you like it on a cone?
14: I'll have a cone, please.
9: Staff hand out ice cream to residents at a care home in Northern England. The country is entering its third heat wave of the year. According to the Copernicus Climate Monitoring Service, the average temperature in June was 20.74 degrees Celsius. That is more than 3 degrees higher than the averages recorded between 1991 and 2020. Globally, last month was the second hottest June on record. Scientists say it's a reflection of a climate system that continues to accumulate heat. Graham Plattner is ending his campaign for U.S. Senate. The Democratic candidate was running in the state of Maine, but this week, a woman accused him of rape.
2: We believe that for the movement to continue, it can't be me. And for that reason, we are suspending campaign operations. This is incredibly difficult because I know that some will think it's an admission of guilt, and it most certainly is not.
9: Plattner made the announcement last night on X. Fellow Democrats were pressuring him to drop out of the race for U.S. Senate. China and Taiwan are bracing for what could be the region's largest storm in nearly 40 years. Super Typhoon Bavi is churning through the Pacific. Its powerful winds gusting near 200 kilometers an hour. It is expected to skirt past Taiwan before slamming into eastern China this weekend, threatening catastrophic flooding to communities already hit by recent storms. China is still recovering from another typhoon, which killed at least 39 people earlier this week. The city of Montreal and other local officials are facing lawsuits from some residents. They are criticizing the flood management and infrastructure after a thunderstorm caused widespread flooding. Residents say they hope two proposed class action cases will ensure it doesn't happen again. Sarah Levitt has more.
6: We have to fight for our right.
14: One after another, in a packed council chamber, residents of the Montreal borough Dollard des Ormeaux take to the mic, many angry. After hundreds of homes were severely flooded following a massive rainstorm late last month, Environment Canada says between 100 and 170 millimeters of rain fell in the same area. Sheets of damaged drywall and ruined furniture continued to line the streets.
15: Like so many of you, I was completely shocked at the force of this storm that hit us.
14: Alex Batoushi is the mayor of Dollard. He says the borough has worked to improve infrastructure, but
15: municipal infrastructure alone cannot eliminate risk created by extreme weather events.
14: Now, two proposed class action lawsuits have been filed against the city of Montreal and two boroughs, including Dollard. Jeff Orenstein is a lawyer with Consumer Law Group behind the lawsuits.
16: There were measures that should have been in place and that some cities are just taking too long to implement.
14: Those measures include sponge parks, which soak up the rain and slow down the amount of water running into city pipes. Some families, he says, have high insurance premiums because of consistent flooding in the area.
16: Priority number one is to make sure that this is the last flood that takes place.
14: The city of Montreal said it would not comment on the issue because it is now a legal matter. Sarah Levitt, CBC News, Montreal.
9: The United States is weighing in on a proposed Canadian energy project. It's designed to bypass the U.S. border. Right now, Ontario relies on pipelines running through the U.S. Midwest to receive Alberta oil. But U.S. Ambassador Pete Hoekstra says Washington likes the current system just fine. Business reporter Anis Haidari explains how those comments could undermine the core argument for a multi-billion dollar Canadian project.
17: Build it east. You know, it's kind of like interesting. We already have one that goes east.
18: Pete Hoekstra doesn't see why Ontario needs a new pipeline from Alberta.
17: We kind of like how the pipelines go into Michigan, through Michigan, into Ontario.
18: ½ million barrels. But a pipeline pitched by Alberta Premier Danielle Smith and Ontario Premier Doug Ford would bypass Michigan. That state's governor has tried to shut down the existing Line 5, which ends in Sarnia.
17: She's leaving.
18: The governor hasn't been successful, but in its pitch earlier this week, the Ontario government said a new pipeline would strengthen energy security.
19: If you want to wrap yourself in the flag and say that we're going to be independent of the Americans, this is how we do so.
18: Grant Sprague is a former deputy minister of energy in Alberta. He says the proposed pipeline would keep Canadian energy in Canada, but it would be extremely expensive and duplicates existing routes.
19: At the end of the day, my question is, so how scared of the Americans are you? Do you want it as a safety measure? Pretty expensive safety measure.
18: But that current transborder route, it's pretty useful, says Ambassador Pete Hoekstra.
17: The Enbridge pipeline, you know, we like to have jet fuel at Detroit Metro?
18: There's no cost estimate for a theoretical Canada-only pipeline yet, but experts say expect it to be in the tens of billions. Plus, refineries in Sarnia would likely have to expand too. Ontario has already spent $11 million just on the proposal so far. Anis Haidari, CBC News, Calgary.
9: And finally,
20: it's a heartache, nothing but a heartache.
9: Heartache, that is what many music fans are waking up to this morning. Welsh rock icon Bonnie Tyler died last night. The 75-year-old singer died unexpectedly in a Portuguese hospital.
20: Nothing but a fool's game. Standing in
9: Tyler was known for her legendary gravelly vocals. She transformed pain into massive global anthems like Total Eclipse of the Heart. Tributes are pouring in from across the music industry today, celebrating a spectacular five-decade career and a powerhouse voice.

0: Hey, everybody, it's Jamie. And today on the show, Alex Shepard, senior editor of The New Republic, is with me. The U.S. midterms are coming up this fall. They could flip control of the House and possibly the Senate or not. And a bunch of pretty seismic and messy things have been happening as we hurtle towards them. We'll get into the implosion of the campaign of progressive Democratic candidate Graham Platner in Maine and how that has laid bare a war in the Democratic Party. And what about the Republicans who are embroiled in internal chaos of their own, including the kind of disappearance of Republican Senator Mitch McConnell? Okay, let's get straight to it. Alex, hey, how's it going? Great to have you.
1: It's great to be back.
0: So let's start with Graham Platner. We actually talked about Platner with you recently when we did an episode with you about how toxic it has become for Democratic politicians to take money from AIPAC because of how critically many people are viewing Israel right now. Platner was extremely critical of Israel. He was also one of these, or is, progressive candidates who have been winning in some of these Democratic primaries and have been taking on the more moderate Democratic establishment. And he did win.
2: We won last night. Resounding, resounding win from the voters of Maine.
3: If you believe, as I do, that we can change our politics and change our country, then you must also believe that people can change.
0: And he was set to take on Republican Susan Collins this fall in the state of Maine. And Democrats thought that they could flip this. This is like a very, very important state for them. But now he has been accused of rape. And talk to me a little bit about these allegations, which he denies, and how they came out this week.
1: Yeah, so I mean, there had been a story a few weeks ago in which several women who had dated Platner in the past described, you know, toxic and in some cases abusive behavior.
4: Platner confirming last month that he sent sexually explicit text messages to multiple women early on in his marriage. Last week, several ex-girlfriends describing, quote, unsettling behavior to the New York Times. One claiming he got physical. He denies being violent. His
1: opponent, these stories that dropped this week were basically follow-ups to that. And in two of them, there were allegations of sexual assault, including Platner forcing a former partner to have sex with him after she had, one, told him to not come over, and then two, after she had said no repeatedly.
5: I looked at him and I remember this very specific look in his eyes, and I could smell alcohol, and I was like, this is different. He is heavily intoxicated, like, and that blank stare was kind of like a photographic memory that I still have of that night. And his that was me recognizing what the situation was. And this was
1: another one where he had removed a condom during sex without consent.
6: I wanted to directly address the troubling, serious, and false allegations against me. Any accusation of non-consensual behavior is categorically false.
1: So the first accusation of sexual assault was the tipping point. And because Platner for months had basically been telling his biggest supporters and donors, you know, there's nothing else out there. And specifically, there are no allegations of sexual assault out there. All of his endorsements dried up.
7: Independent Senator Bernie Sanders from Vermont, who backed Platner through earlier scandals, said he spoke to him today and, quote, recommended that he step aside. More than 30 Democratic senators have called for him to drop out, including Senate Minority Leader Chuck Schumer and Kirsten Gillibrand, who's in charge of electing Democrats to the Senate, as well as some.
1: So, you know, he was basically cooked. And what we now understand is that he's attempting to kind of negotiate an exit from the race. Now, that, of course, being this Senate race, has also turned toxic over the last 24 hours, where it seemed a couple days ago that Platner was ready to get out. And now it seems like he and his backers are trying to make some demands, you know, to kind of help choose whoever succeeds him in this race.
0: Yeah. Yeah. I want to come back to the successor narrative in a second, but just to stay on Platner and these accusations a little bit longer. This is a guy who has weathered some scandals before, right? A tattoo that resembled a skull and crossbones worn by Nazi SS officers, old Reddit posts where he used racist tropes and was pretty

0: insulting towards rural voters, very relevant to this moment, a post where he essentially blamed sexual assault victims. Here it is in part. How about people just take some responsibility for themselves and not get so effed up they wind up having sex with someone they don't mean to? He apologized for all this stuff, said it was from a dark period in his life, said the skull tattoo, I think, was just a...
1: skull and crossbone tattoo that I got in the Marine Corps with a bunch of other Marines. And then, of course, 2 months after we launched the campaign, it was brought to our attention, the affiliation with something that neo-Nazis use. So I promptly got it covered up because I have no interest in having something like that on my body.
2: So that's obviously like...
0: And people, you know, obviously looked past that and he won the primary. But do you think that there were mistakes made here? Because there is this excitement from like a wing of the Democrats right now when they find these outsiders who can really shake things up, who can sell these more progressive policies like universal health care, stronger unions, et cetera. Plattner is a very, very strong communicator. And do you think that people were blinded to some warning signs here?
3: Yeah, absolutely. I think part of the issue is that the way that Plattner responded to the first wave of accusations. So he gets in the race in the summer, and then in October, there's this huge landslide of old Reddit posts that are released. Those releases timed to this sort of Democratic Party back challenger, the state's governor, Janet Mills, entering the race. And Plattner responds by saying, as you mentioned, oh, that was a dark time in my life. I've changed. You know, I showed that, you know, that people like me can become better and better adjusted people in the world. And that's what I'm here to do. And that was part of his larger narrative, right? And I think one of the reasons why so many Democrats kind of fell for Plattner was that, you know, his emergence in the summer of 2025 seemed to really scratch an itch, right? Like the Donald Trump had just won an election, thanks in large part to an astonishingly strong showing with young men, you know, across race and class, basically. And so I think Plattner, for a lot of people, seemed to answer this. And, you know, the problem with all of it was that he was lying, right? Some of these accusations are from quite recently. And, you know, I think that there was a tendency here, I think partly because of the thrill of having, you know, someone who seemed to address Democratic vulnerabilities with men and with working class men, even though Plattner has never polled particularly well with working class men, that they could kind of excuse a lot of that stuff. And they just held on for far too long. And after it had become very clear, I think that he was lying about several things, and that this sort of toxic behavior that he had described continued until really quite recently.

0: You know, as you mentioned, super PACs and fundraising arms pulled their support. Bernie Sanders said he should resign. I think Elizabeth Warren did too. Rising political star Zohran Mamdani. I think something like 34 Senate Democrats are saying he should step down right now. Like, do you think we would have seen the same result if this was happening on the other side of the aisle in the Republican Party?
1: I would say probably not. I think in general, what we've seen, particularly in post-Trump Republican politics, is candidates being rewarded for actually like continuing to press on despite numerous allegations of bad behavior, let's say, to put it mildly. I mean, if you look at, for instance, Ken Paxton in Texas, this is somebody, you know, who has a wheelbarrow full of scandals, you know, maybe even a sort of bigger, you know, rap sheet than Graham Platner. And, you know, he's the state Senate nominee right now for the Republican Party. And so I think that there is a bit of a difference there. Now, I mean, it's a little tricky here because part of the reason why Democrats are rightly freaking out, aside from the fact that, you know, continuing to back this guy would obviously immediately undermine many of their key criticisms of Donald Trump, who has also been found civilly liable for sexual assault, among other things.
2: He's a thug. And they're trying to make excuses for him. I mean, he's worse than any human being that's ever run for office, probably.
1: Is that, you know, Maine, this is the most important Senate race for them. If they want to retake the Senate, they basically have to win the seat. And Maine, generally speaking, is a plus six, I think, Democratic state, but it's been represented by a Republican, Susan Collins, since the 1990s. So this is their best chance to unseat Collins and pick up a seat that they should have, you know, frankly, had for several decades now. If you look at the fact that, again, this is, you know, a state with a pretty sizable Democratic majority, and it's a very favorable, you know, election year, election environment nationally. You know, it's very important to not run a candidate who is a liar and who has been credibly accused of sexual assault.
0: Okay, let's get to the drama over who might succeed him, right? As you alluded to before, we're talking at, 2 o'clock Eastern time on Wednesday, and he hasn't resigned yet. I know there's some reporting that he might even do so today, but as you said, there's also a lot of reporting that he's trying to like negotiate who his successor will be and use that leverage with the state Democratic Party in Maine, which I guess appoints his successor. And just why would he want to do that? What do you make of that strategy? Does whoever follow Graham Platner here want his endorsement at this point?
1: I mean, it makes it a huge mess. I think, you know, the sort of steel man argument here, which I think is being exceedingly generous to people that do not deserve it, is that Platner represents a rebuke of the sort of Democratic Party establishment. Again, this sort of Democratic Senatorial Campaign Committee, the main financial arm that Democrats in the Senate used to elect their own, had backed the state's 79-year-old governor, Janet Mills. She was trounced basically in every poll. She was losing to Platner by like 35 points. And so what his allies are saying publicly is they understand the heartbeat of Maine and therefore should be involved in this process to replace him because this sort of mainstream state Democrats can't be trusted. Now, I think the other explanation here is that they're just trying to buy time and figure out if they can actually just stay in the race and weather this. They've been sending out a lot of like polls and other kind of, you know, text-based communications to supporters, essentially asking them, you know, what's your message for Graham, you know? And that's, I think, a way of kind of trying to test the larger climate here. So, you know, I think that the signs are that Platner, I think, on some level knows that he should get out of the race, but is not quite willing to make that step yet. And, you know, they still have a week essentially to file to replace him. One candidate, Troy Jackson, who I believe was the leader of the Maine State Senate for a long time. He lost the Democratic primary for governor this year. He's already filed. He's one of the candidates that the sort of Platner folks have said that they would find acceptable.
3: You know, there's a movement here in Maine across this country of people that are fed up. And I think that is going to carry whoever is the nominee to victory over Collins, because she doesn't offer any of that. And so that's what I think. I mean, short timeline, obviously money and all that is going to be a challenge. But I definitely think it's doable because the message, the movement is right. And that's what's important.
1: But, you know, it's just a mess. And I think, you know, until he formally says, I'm not running. There are plenty of reasons for Democrats to be nervous that he will try to just forge ahead, even though, you know, it seems increasingly unlikely based on his scandals and the fact that he will go into November without any endorsements or money, you know, that those would be pretty sizable hurdles to overcome.
0: Yeah. And just to be clear here, he's the only person that can pull himself out of this race because he's won now.
1: Yeah, he won the primary, which was last month. And again, which that primary happened, you know, when all these scandals were happening. But, you know, he was essentially unopposed there. Mills had suspended her campaign weeks earlier.
0: This scandal has really kind of laid bare this division within the Democratic Party between the progressive wing and the more establishment wing. I mean, the main Democratic Party, who you said backed that, you know, establishment candidate, the elderly governor, right? You know, they're pushing back and saying that, like, Plattner, like, these guys have no role in who the next nominee would be. Like, how bad could this fight between these two wings get? And then how bad could that be for the party writ large?
1: Yeah, I mean, I think one of the places, I think when we talked about AIPAC the last time, we talked a lot about the race in Michigan, which is our sort of other big proxy battle. There you have an establishment backed candidate, Haley Stevens. She's running against a progressive, you know, Bernie Sanders aligned young doctor, Abdul El Sayed. And that race, I think, is has become, you know, particularly vicious as the primary draws closer. Michigan, God help us, does not go to the polls until I think August 4th. But I think that what we're seeing right now is a shift in the mood of the electorate. I think that there's a tendency, especially among establishment aligned Dems, to act as though what they're facing is a kind of, like, you know, astroturfed bad faith sort of groups, you know, working in concert to undermine the establishment. But the reason why so many of these outsider candidates are winning is because there's just real anger at the grassroots, at the party's leadership, especially, like, the fact that many Democratic voters that I have spoken to over the last year and a half see the party as having been asleep at the wheel at the start of the sort of second Trump term. They're just furious at Chuck Schumer. They're furious at Hakeem Jeffries. And so candidates that come along and are not backed by the sort of traditional party or have not come up as, you know, Haley Stevens is a sitting member of Congress right now. You know, outsider candidates, I think, are just appealing to a lot of people right now because of that kind of just, I think, sense of frustration that's mm-hmm. permeating.
0: Do you see any attempts on the part of the Democratic Party establishment to try and address any of those concerns the voters seem to have as we kind of hurtle towards the midterms? Or do you see them kind of taking this approach of, like, sitting back and basically laying low with the strategy of, like, let Trump do the work to sink himself? Like, are they trying to mount a coherent argument for why people should vote for the Democrats in the fall?
1: I don't think that they are particularly. I mean, one could argue that there's a certain, like, and this has kind of been true since Trump took office again, that essentially the Democratic establishment's strategy has been to just sit back and basically try to make as little fuss as possible and just ride this wave of outrage at Trump. And that, I think one could, I think, kind of reasonably argue that that has worked, essentially, that voters are just so frustrated with this administration that even though the Democratic brand is still toxic and that, you know, a lot of voters, not Democratic voters, but a lot of voters, you know, still don't like Joe Biden and still think that the party was up to something nefarious by kind of propping him up for so long, that they're still, you know, polling at the generic ballot something like, you know, 7 points ahead of Republicans, which mm-hmm. is pretty significant. You know, centrist Democrats are still doing reasonably well, right? Like, you know, there have been blips here in New York City, in Colorado, maybe in Michigan. For the most part, the party's establishment is still, you know, winning the elections that it's supposed to win. But I think that, you know, one of the stories that is fascinating to me, especially as we draw closer, again, God help us, to the 2028 presidential primary, is that all of the kind of intellectual energy and messaging force is on the side of these kind of insurgent or more progressive Democrats. And, you know, by, I think, sort of backing away, the sort of party's establishment and party's mainstream has ceded the kind of narrative to the left. And I think there's some panic, I think, in some circles right now, especially as more radical or progressive candidates have won a couple of elections. And I think there's a slow realization that that's the case. But I think that right now, you know, even somebody like Rahm Emanuel, the former Obama chief of staff, who's clearly going to run for president, announced earlier this week that he's going to give a speech about how the U.S. should stop giving military aid to Israel. You know, I mean, that to me is a sign not just of how, as we've discussed before, the Democratic Party's base has shifted on Israel. It's a sign of just how much the sort of progressives now control the sort of narrative. They have all of the momentum in terms of agenda setting.

That was part of my conversation with Alex Shepard, senior editor at The New Republic. 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I'm Jamie Poisson. Thanks so much for listening.

0: This is CBC News from Victoria. It's 5:30. Right now it's 15 degrees and partly cloudy in Victoria, 17 and sunny in Kelowna, 8 and cloudy in Prince George, and 7 degrees and mostly cloudy in Whitehorse. Good morning, I'm Liz MacArthur. Two large fires near Boston Bar have grown since yesterday as windy, dry conditions prevail in the Fraser Canyon. They're considered out of control as fire crews continue to battle the fires. Mira Baines has more.
1: The fire activity for the two fires burning in the Fraser Valley is considered unpredictable and more concerning as another evacuation alert was issued last night. They could merge.
2: Wish there was rain in the forecast, but it doesn't look like that.
1: Fraser Valley Regional District Chair Patricia Ross.
2: We're worried about the winds coming up again, the winds changing. It's very difficult terrain.
1: More than 150 properties are on evacuation order and about 250 more are on alert, including much of the community of Boston Bar. Last night, the Ainslie Creek Fire east of the Fraser River had grown to about 17,000 hectares in size, prompting an evacuation alert for 61 more properties. The Thompson-Nicola Regional District is warning people to be ready to leave. Close by, the Brunswick Creek Fire on the west side of the Fraser River is estimated at about 2,600 hectares. Highway 1 near Boston Bar is closed in both directions. Mira Baines, CBC News, Vancouver.
0: The BC Nurses Union is setting up picket lines in Surrey this morning at Surrey Memorial Hospital and the Jim Pattison Outpatient Care and Surgery Center. They're looking for pay increase and mitigation for unsafe staffing levels and workplace violence. Under labor rules, they're expected to maintain essential service levels to protect patient safety. Linda Silas, the president of Canadian Federation of Nurses, says critical issues facing nurses need to be addressed by their employer.
3: The violence issue, the overload, the stress, burnouts, all of that is still real today, and they wanted real recognition of the reality and how will we fix it.
0: She's urging BC's health minister and premier to get involved in negotiations. The BC Review Board has released the reasons behind Alan Schoenburn's conditional discharge, saying the risk is now manageable with supervision and several conditions. Schoenburn was found not criminally responsible for killing his three children, and he was granted a one-year conditional discharge last month. In the 14-page document, the panel says his mental state has been stable for years, and his psychotic disorder is being managed with medication. But Dave Teixeira, who represents the family of the victim, says Schoenburn is still a risk to public safety.
4: Doctors waxing poetic about the improvements he's made over 18 years being in a very sterile environment doesn't supersede the continues to present a significant threat to the public line in there. So the reasons actually don't offer any clarity.
0: The board's decision includes arguments from lawyers for both the attorney general and the director of the forensic hospital. They say evidence shows Schoenburn poses a significant threat without oversight. Teixeira believes he is now living in Vancouver's downtown east side. Some experts say they're encouraged by recent arrests and charges related to extortion crimes in Canada and the U.S. However, as Sarab Sandhu reports, they say a sustained effort on both sides of the border is crucial to achieving success in fighting the crisis.
5: There are people in the community who knows things, who knows these people who are hiding.
6: That's Gurpreet Sahota, a Surrey-based journalist. He says the arrests and charges announced as part of Operation Hardball have come as a relief to the local community in Surrey, but questions why the perpetrators were not charged in Canada where the crimes were committed.
5: Now they have to rely on U.S. officials to punish these criminals.
6: Wade Diesman, a criminologist, calls the latest crackdown a real breakthrough, which he says should have come sooner for communities in grip of the extortion crisis. He says he expects the Canadian law enforcement to match the American initiative in the near future.
7: This is shaping up to be a difficult and long-term fight.
6: U.S. authorities say 24 suspects have been arrested in Canada, the United States, and Europe as part of Operation Hardball. Sarab Sandhu, CBC News, Surrey.
0: And police in Nanaimo say they're cracking down on street racing. It comes in response to a number of complaints in recent weeks from concerned residents across the city. Claire Palmer has more.
8: In online community groups, Nanaimo residents have been venting their frustrations about vehicle noise, late-night racing, and safety risks. RCMP say they're ramping up enforcement and education efforts in order to try and address the issue. Constable Gary O'Brien is with Nanaimo RCMP.
9: This is not going to be tolerated, and we have to put a stop to it.
8: Anna McKenzie lives near Departure Bay and says they're seeing more of the illegal racing in that area. She offered a letter to City Council from more than 100 residents demanding something be done about the dangerous operation of motorcycles.
10: Someone is going to get hurt.
8: O'Brien is encouraging parents to speak to their kids about the risks, saying many of those responsible are teenagers. Claire Palmer, CBC News, Nanaimo.
0: It's 5:35, and that's the CBC News from Victoria.
11: Thank you, Liz. Good morning. I'm Catherine Marlowe, in for Gregor Craigie. This is CBC Radio.

And coming up this half hour, we will hear about a new deal between Meta, the owner of Facebook and Instagram, and the Alberta government. And a new art exhibition in Victoria features the work of people who are currently in prison or were in prison before. We'll hear from one of the artists involved. That's in just a few minutes.

0: Liz, how is the weather shaping up for this Thursday morning?
1: Environment Canada says there are air quality advisories in many parts of the southern interior because of smoke from wildfires. Poor air quality and reduced visibility is expected through the Fraser Canyon and east in the north and south Thompson, Shuswap, and Columbia regions today. In the Yukon for Whitehorse, mainly cloudy with a high to 16. For Dawson City, a few showers beginning this afternoon with a high to 18. For BC's north coast, showers and windy at times with gusts to 60 kilometers an hour. The temperature steady near 11. For the Peace region, mainly sunny, winds gusting to 60 this morning, the high to 19. For the central interior, a mix of sun and cloud, the high to 19. For the Boundary and Kootenay regions, mainly sunny today and tomorrow, today's high to 31. For the Okanagan and southern interior, a few clouds, but otherwise hot and hazy today. Temperatures between the high 20s and low 30s. Similar conditions tomorrow. For Metro Vancouver and the Fraser Valley, mainly cloudy today with a high to 21. And for Vancouver Island, the southern Gulf Islands and the Sunshine Coast, a mix of sun and cloud, showers starting on west, inland, and northern sections of the island this morning, and highs between 12 and 21 degrees.
0: Thank you, Liz. Sterling, what's going on in the weather right now?
2: Well, starting in the Yukon, mist and 11 degrees Celsius in Dawson right now. Watson Lake, light rain and 7. And Whitehorse, mostly cloudy and 7 degrees Celsius. Moving to BC, Bella Bella, light rain and 11. Cranbrook, mostly cloudy and 14. Dease Lake is sunny, but 1 degree Celsius, and making it the coolest spot in the province, actually in the whole of western, far western Canada anyway. Moving to Kamloops, 17 degrees, partly cloudy, 17 and sunny in Kelowna. Prince George right now, cloudy and 8, cloudy and 12 in Prince Rupert. And for the island, Gulf Islands, and Sunshine Coast, we do have clouds across the entire region. Temperatures mostly around the 13 to 14 degree mark, but 11 in Port Hardy, 15 in Qualicum Beach.
0: Thank you, Sterling. And there are no notes to tell you about so far this morning on the ferries. Everything is running smoothly. It is 22 minutes now before 6 o'clock Pacific, 7 o'clock Mountain Time. And a new art exhibition is highlighting the work of currently and previously incarcerated artists. It's called The Back Room, Bending Prison Bars Through Art. And it's supported by the Art and Justice Research Project, which is based out of UBC. You can check out the exhibit in Victoria this month, every Saturday from 11 to 3 at the 5050 Arts Collective. One of the artists involved is Peter Fraser, and my colleague Rohit Joseph reached him in Nanaimo earlier.
3: Good afternoon.
4: So, Peter, how did you get involved with this project, The Back Room?
3: I was incarcerated at William Head Institution, and I had a relationship with the Art Justice, Art Research Justice Committee for a while, and I just kept on working with them, and the concept of doing something here came to mind here, because we were all, there was more of us here involved with Art Justice. So it was trying to build up art justice from being more than just the mainland.
4: Mm-hmm.
3: So that's how I got involved.
4: And when did you realize you might have a knack for, the arts and creativity?
3: It was more recently. I mean, I did it before, but it was just more to pass time. And of a coping mechanism or like a tool just to kind of get through the crazy parts. But just getting down to minimum securities and being able to be exposed to different sides of life, it was really cool.
4: And can you talk a bit about that? I don't know if it was a moment or a series of moments, when you were handed these tools, whether it's paintbrushes or what have you, mm-hmm. What did you do at first? Did you just kind of mess around? Like, yeah, how did that first experience go?
3: Yeah, it was just being able to, it just seemed to happen naturally for art and sketching and stuff like that. I didn't really ever paint, but, I enjoyed it. It was definitely very helpful to be able to express. And then later I wanted to do more expressions on things that matter to me. So, as I grew up, I just cared about my community and my people, and I started to express things from a personal lens.
4: Yeah. Can you just give a sense of what it does for you and maybe for people you've seen who've also experienced this, just what it does for you when you get to, I guess, change up the routine in a place where, it can be limiting?
3: Yeah, there are hobby opportunities within the institution, within the programs that they offer. But it's not always accessible because of, let's say, routine barriers. And but being able to, you know, tap into it is definitely cool because you feel like you're a part of something, or, you know, you have this collective thought on what you want to express sometimes. And yeah, it's uplifting to do it, but also to do it with a cause.
4: There are often negative associations for people who have spent time in prison. How might a project like this help shift stereotypes or perspectives, you think?
3: It breaks down socioeconomic and otherwise barriers, because you can identify with someone, but you're not looking at their one of their worst behaviors in life first. You know, you're connecting with them in this expressive way where they're potentially being vulnerable and expressing something that matters to them. And, you know, someone who otherwise wouldn't connect to the person who's doing it is connecting to their art. So that's always really cool.
4: And I understand you're starting to pursue other creative interests, acting, music. you know, it sounds like it's branching out. How's that going?
3: Well, I haven't really put energy into it yet because I'm doing the transition right now. So I'm just honoring my family and myself and trying to stay both feet on the ground and let things evolve in a nice, gentle way.
4: Yeah, I mean, that's a fair point. You know, so you're in the process of, if I'm understanding correctly, transitioning from being incarcerated to now living a life outside of it.
3: Yeah. And, you know, the beauty of it is projects like this, you know, where you get to continually show support for a program that helped you stay focused on freedom and expression, but, you know, using it as a creative outlet, right? And so I got behind it and I stayed.
4: So what's next for you in this work? Who else do you want to reach out to?
3: As many as people as possible. I think it's important for people to have an awareness that isn't presented to them with a bias, right? Like, there's real people who want to better themselves in this world, and some of them are definitely in prison where they find every outlet to do what they can for themselves.
4: All right. Well, Peter, I appreciate you taking the time. Thank you so much.
3: Awesome. Thank you very much.
0: It's Peter Fraser speaking with my colleague Rohit Joseph. Peter Fraser is an artist who has work featured in The Back Room. It's a new exhibit that showcases the work of current and previously incarcerated artists. You can check it out in Victoria this month, every Saturday from 11 to 3 at the 5050 Arts Collective. Well, Leonard Cohen died 10 years ago this coming November. And to mark the anniversary, his family has announced a tribute show. It's called Everybody Knows, and it will tour Canada first before heading overseas. It will be led by Leonard Cohen's son, Adam Cohen, and it will feature his father's most enduring songs, along with curated archival photography and film. Special guests will be announced closer to the beginning of the tour. But while we wait, here is Leonard Cohen now with the tribute's title track. This is Everybody Knows.

0: Leonard Cohen with Everybody Knows. Later this year, his son will lead a tour across the country with a retrospective of Cohen's music. It's time now for the Business Digest with Megan Reed.
1: Good morning. Global markets amped up the volatility after U.S. President Donald Trump declared the ceasefire with Iran is over and done. The TSX, the Dow, and the S&P all finished in negative territory, while energy prices started climbing again. Brent closed up more than 4%, with West Texas Intermediate up over 5%. Expect the turbulence to continue. As Trump said, while peace talks may continue, he's not even sure if he wants to make a deal. In other news, Meta, the parent company of Facebook, has a new friend. It's going to build a massive data center in central Alberta, the tech giant's first in Canada. The 1 gigawatt facility will be located in Sturgeon County, comes with 300 full-time jobs, runs on natural gas, and has a $13 billion price tag. Carmi Levy, an independent technology analyst, believes this is a big deal.
2: Normally, a large data center is 100 megawatts in power. This one is 10 times the size. Just for comparison's sake, the city of Edmonton draws 1.4 gigawatts. This is over two-thirds the amount. So this is as big as they get. Meta is making a statement. They want to start building in Canada, and they're starting with the biggest possible template they can imagine. And they're leading with comments on proper water stewardship, energy stewardship, being good neighbors, land use, buffers, saying all the things that their PR teams are telling them to say to minimize opposition to these facilities.
1: Levy believes Alberta is launching a salvo towards other regions in Canada who have been actively fighting the arrival of these data centers, particularly around environmental concerns. At the other end of the country, Air Canada has picked a brand new Grand Fromage. Anko van der Werf, the current president and CEO of Scandinavian Airlines, will get the keys to the corner office next January. And unlike Air Canada's current CEO, Michael Rousseau, who is retiring, van der Werf speaks French as well as Dutch, English, Spanish, and Italian, and also comes with extensive international aviation knowledge and a 25-year track record in the industry. Vincent Caroria, who co-directs McGill's Institute of Air and Space Law, approves.
3: They hired a CEO, former CEO, from having the experience, but also knowing about the aviation sector. So it's also sending some sort of a sign that they wanted to have someone really knowledgeable about the aviation sector and the specificities of this. I don't know if that makes sense, but in certain companies, they will hire someone coming from totally different industry, and this is not the choice that was made here. So maybe they value the experience as well.
1: Despite van der Werf's resume, Air Canada's stock lost altitude on the news, falling a little over 3.5%. And finally, Justin Gignac, an enterprising New York City artist, is making bank off of Taylor Swift and Travis Kelce's Madison Square Garden wedding by selling small plastic cubes filled with literal garbage, which was collected around the arena in the days after the wedding. The cubes, dubbed New York City Garbage or Not Invited Edition, contain things like cigarette butts, straws, a random AirPod, even an ovulation test kit. All things considered wedding adjacent. Gignac's bizarre gamble paid off, with the artist saying he sold more than 1,300 cubes across 30 countries at $25 US a pop. Not what you'd call a traditional wedding favor, but extra points for ingenuity. For CBC Radio, I'm Megan Reed.

0: I don't know if that's points for ingenuity or points for grossness. But anyway, looking at the markets now overseas in Japan, the Nikkei closed up 924 points or 1.38% at 67,743 and 8.85 points. In Hong Kong, the Hang Seng closed down 169 points or 0.7% at 24,030. In Germany right now, the DAX is up 138 points or 0.5% at 25,002. And in the UK, the FTSE is down 58 points or 0.5% at 10,429. Looking at commodities now, oil is up 30 cents or 0.4% at $73.82 US an ounce. Natural gas is down 2 cents or 0.75% at $3.19. Gold is up $39.80 or just shy of a percent at $4,122.20 US. And the daily CO2 reading is 70.6 cents US. Here's Sterling with your marine weather.
1: Well, Strait of Georgia north of Nanaimo, wind variable 5 to 15 knots, becoming southeast 5 to 15 this morning. For Strait of Georgia south of Nanaimo, wind southeast 5 to 15 knots. Harrow Strait, strong wind warning in effect, wind southwest 5 to 15 knots, except southwest 25 over southern sections early this morning. For Juan de Fuca Strait, Central Strait and East Entrance, strong wind warning in effect, wind west 20 to 30 knots, becoming west 20 this morning. For Juan de Fuca Strait, West Entrance, wind west 15 knots. Johnson Strait, strong wind warning in effect, wind northwest 5 to 15 knots, becoming variable 5 to 15 this morning. Queen Charlotte Strait, wind southeast 10 to 20 knots. West Coast Vancouver Island north, wind southwest 15 to 20 knots, backing the southeast 15 to 25 this morning. And for West Coast Vancouver Island south, wind variable 5 to 15 knots, except southeast 10 to 20, northwest of Estevan Point today.
0: Thank you, Sterling.

0: Let's go to Liz MacArthur now, who's got a look at our local news headlines.
1: Two large wildfires near Boston Bar have grown since yesterday as windy, dry conditions prevail in the Fraser Canyon, and officials are concerned they could merge. More than 150 properties are on evacuation order, with about 250 on alert. And the written reasons behind Alan Schoenborn's conditional discharge have been released, saying his mental state has been stable for years, managed by medication. But a representative for the family says they believe he's still a significant risk to public safety if he's not supervised in a forensic hospital.
0: In the forecast today for Greater Victoria, mainly cloudy and windy. On the Sunshine Coast and East Vancouver Island, mainly cloudy as well, with a chance of showers this afternoon. For West and inland Vancouver Island, cloudy with showers beginning this morning. The North Island, showers and windy today. A little bit cooler temperature-wise today than yesterday. Victoria, we're looking at a high of 20 degrees. East Vancouver Island, 21. And the North Island, a high of just 12 degrees. Sterling, what are the temperatures right now?
2: Well, it's cloudy across Vancouver Island and Gulf Islands and Sunshine Coast. Temperatures really 13 to 15 degrees Celsius for the most part, but 11 at the moment in Port Hardy.
0: And on the ferries from Swartz Bay to Sawasin, the 6 o'clock sailing will likely not be full when it sails in just a few minutes. Close, but not totally full. Out of Nanaimo, Duke Point to Sawasin, the 745 still has 23% of its vehicle space available. And the 615 sailing from Departure Bay to Horseshoe Bay has 18% of its vehicle space available. When we come back after World Report, the International Monetary Fund has dropped its growth forecast for the world economy. We're going to find out what exactly that means and what impact the war in Iran is having on those predictions. All that and more still to come on the island this morning. I'm Catherine Marlowe, filling in for Gregor Craigie. World Report is coming up next.

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1: Hi, I'm Jill Deacon, sitting in for Tom Power. When Zoe Widdall decided to switch up genres and write a romance novel, she thought she'd write it under a new name, Frankie Scott. Zoe will tell you the unwritten rules of writing romance.
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1: This is World Report. Good morning, I'm Marcia Young. RCMP in Beaver Lodge, Alberta have issued an Amber Alert for a six-year-old boy. His name is Lanakai Morrison. He's white, male, with a short, slight build, light brown hair and brown eyes. The Mounties say he may be with his mother, Krista Morrison, a 35-year-old female. They're believed to be with her partner, Daniel Ludwig, and another child, 4-year-old Carl Morrison. She may be driving a black 2015 Toyota Tundra with an Alberta license plate. Anyone who sees them should call 911. Prime Minister Mark Carney is in Saudi Arabia today for what can best be described as a formal reset of relations. Canada and the Gulf Kingdom only reestablished their diplomatic ties in 2023 after nearly a decade. Today's visit, however, is being overshadowed by the collapse of the ceasefire between the U.S. and Iran. The CBC's Murray Brewster is in Jeddah with the latest.
3: And what we have to make sure is that peace is maintained and the Strait of Hormuz is open.
4: Foreign Affairs Minister Anita Anand trying to deliver a message of reassurance under fire. A Saudi vessel was hit by an Iranian strike near the Strait of Hormuz, drawing outrage from the kingdom and expressions of sympathy and support conveyed directly today to the Saudi Foreign Minister by Anand.
3: Canada agrees with you that Iran's attacks on civilian vessels are completely unjustified.
4: Militarily, Canada has very little to contribute to the defense of the kingdom, but Anand says it stands ready to help with demining once a permanent ceasefire is achieved, something she still believes is possible, even though U.S. President Donald Trump yesterday declared the ceasefire over and says he isn't interested in talking with the Iranians anymore. All of this is complicating Prime Minister Mark Carney's high-profile attempt to reset the relationship with the Saudis. Dennis Horak is a former Canadian ambassador to Saudi Arabia who was expelled after the Trudeau government's human rights criticism of the Saudis. He says Carney's mission is to get the dialogue back on track.
5: Certainly having this sort of high-level contact makes a difference and sends a signal.
4: During her meeting with her counterpart, Anand says she raised human rights and consular cases, the most high profile of which involves blogger Raif Badawi, who remains trapped in the kingdom and unable to travel and reunite with his Canadian family. Murray Brewster, CBC News, Jeddah, Saudi Arabia.
1: U.S. President Donald Trump ditched his Qatari-gifted jet to fly home from the NATO summit. It was in favor of the old Air Force One. The sudden switch was prompted by strict guidance from the Secret Service. It's raising concerns, security concerns, about the controversial $400 million aircraft. Reports suggest the Qatari plane completely lacks critical missile defense countermeasures. For more, we're joined by the CBC's Chris Reyes in New York. And Chris, why exactly did the Secret Service step in and recommend the president switch back to the old aircraft for his flight out of Turkey?
6: We're not getting a direct answer on this one from the Secret Service or the president. Trump was dismissive of security concerns, saying that the new Air Force One was actually being sent to Europe so soldiers could look at it. On social media, Trump said the plane was sent to an airbase in the UK. But during the NATO summit, Trump did repeatedly raise concerns over being assassinated as U.S.-Iran hostilities resumed. Turkey shares a border with Iran. Here's what he told reporters.
7: I'm number one on the kill list for Iran. They're lovely people. I'm number one. I don't really care because I'm doing my job and I'm doing it, I hope, better than anybody's ever done it.
1: So what do we know about the defensive gaps on this new Qatari gifted plane?
6: Well, according to some reporting, the new plane doesn't have the same advanced missile detection system as the old Air Force One, and that the Secret Service urged the switch. A White House spokesperson countered that, saying that the new Air Force One is state-of-the-art, fitted with high-level security protocols. On the flight back from Turkey, President Trump was asked by one reporter why they were told to bring the window shades down. He told the reporter that the flight is probably a dangerous one because of the Iranian leadership that the U.S. is dealing with, calling them sleazebags.
1: All right. Thanks, Chris.
6: Thank you.
1: The CBC's Chris Reyes reporting from New York. Graham Plantner is ending his campaign for the U.S. Senate. The Democratic candidate was running in the state of Maine, but this week a woman accused him of rape.
8: We believe that for the movement to continue, it can't be made. And for that reason, we are suspending campaign operations. This is incredibly difficult because I know that some will think it's an admission of guilt, and it most certainly is not.
1: Plantner made the announcement last night on X. Fellow Democrats were pressuring him to drop out of the race for U.S. Senate. Western Europe experienced its hottest June on record. That is according to the Copernicus Climate Monitoring Service. It shows the average temperature last month was more than 3 degrees higher than the averages recorded between 1991 and 2020. Reporter Ross Cullen joins me now from Paris. And Ross, give us some of the highlights of this report.
9: This report shows that it was the second hottest June on record worldwide, but the hottest June that we've ever seen in Western Europe. Just relentless heat across the continent. There have been other points to note that the heat wave has caused drought conditions. We now see below average river flow across Europe, especially in France and the east of the continent. We have seen a real impact on crops because of the wildfires, which the report also notes they are spreading across France and Spain. And sea ice, the cover of ice across the whole Arctic region, was below average as well.
1: There's been ongoing debate about air conditioning and the lack of it in parts of Europe. What can you tell us about that?
9: Yes, it is something that is now coming into the public consciousness in the UK, in France, in other countries as well. Does France need to get a grip on air conditioning? Infamously, it is not something that we have here in widespread quantities. The number of AC units is very low. There's been a debate at political level as well, because Emmanuel Macron several years ago said he wanted to bring in new heating and cooling systems in 40,000 schools, and he's fallen well short of that aim. There's now calls for a widespread introduction of AC, particularly in educational institutes and in hospitals, to try to protect the most vulnerable. So lots of debate, lots of issues to consider when it comes to trying to bring in more AC in Europe.
1: Thanks so much, Ross.
9: No worries.
1: Ross Cullen from Paris. China and Taiwan are bracing for what could be the region's largest storm in nearly 40 years. Super Typhoon Bavi is churning through the Pacific, its powerful winds gusting near 200 kilometers an hour. It is expected to skirt past Taiwan before slamming into eastern China this weekend, threatening catastrophic flooding to communities already hit by recent storms. China is still recovering from another typhoon, which killed at least 39 people earlier this week. More tourists are traveling to a hot spot for whales in Newfoundland. St. Vincent's Beach offers a chance to see humpbacks. But there are fears people could get swept out into the sea. Laura Howells reports.
10: We've come to watch the whales.
11: Tourists flock to this rocky beach, known as a humpback hotspot this time of year. So close, you can smell them. But swimming in a dangerous ocean.
12: There's a saying out here saying, you don't tease the waves because they will get you.
11: Rochelle Rausch is on high alert for her toddler. While we talk, he runs towards the waves. Rausch sprints after him, pulling him back.
12: Those waves can be deadly.
11: But not everyone is so on guard.
13: There's been concerns about people getting too close to the water, and I've seen it many times myself, where like children are allowed to just roam freely in the ocean.
11: Resident Orla Moylan-Hegarty tries to warn people online, don't stand in the water.
13: The riptides, the currents, They could be really strong and they can knock anybody down and just kind of suck them out without warning.
11: That plus a sudden steep drop off into the deep. The town has put up warning signs, but it's not stopping everyone. Mayor Verna Hayward.
14: We never want anybody to be washed out, because if you get into that, your chances are you're not coming out of it.
11: Danger this Ontario tourist wasn't fully aware of.
15: But I would have thought like the tide would be able to just take you by just standing.
11: People hopeful, beachgoers stay cautious.
16: The ocean's incredibly dangerous, and I think that it's easy to forget that and when you get sucked in the beauty of it.
11: Laura Howell, CBC News, St. Vincent's, Newfoundland and Labrador.
1: 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I'm Marcia Young.

0: sides of the Fraser River. Hundreds of properties are at risk, and air quality advisories are up in many parts of the southern interior because of smoke. And the Regional District of Nanaimo is looking at changes to policies that would add protection for mobile home park residents. Some residents say they face major obstacles to finding new homes when the parks are rezoned.
1: Thank you, Liz. In the forecast today for Greater Victoria, mainly cloudy and windy. Similar for Sunshine Coast and East Vancouver Island, but you have a chance of showers as well. For West and Inland Vancouver Island, cloudy with showers beginning this morning. And for the North Island, showers and windy today. We're looking at highs up to 20 degrees in Victoria. East Vancouver Island, a high of 21, and North Island, a high of 12. Sterling, what are the current temperatures?
2: Well, it's cloudy and 11 degrees Celsius in Port Hardy, and cloudy right across the rest of Vancouver Island, the Gulf Islands, and Sunshine Coast with temperatures between 13 and 15 degrees Celsius.
1: On the ferries, so far so good. From Swartz Bay to Tsawwassen, the next sailing is at 7. It's half full right now. From Duke Point to Tsawwassen, the 745 has 22% of its vehicle space still available. And from Departure Bay to Horseshoe Bay, the 615 sailing will not be full when it sails shortly. And just a note for folks on the Sunshine Coast, we have been telling you this week about significant issues at the Langdale Terminal, which was making it quite difficult to get from Langdale to Horseshoe Bay. All of those issues have been resolved. BC Ferries managed to get their terminal fixed yesterday, which means they can fully load vessels again, which means you do not need a reservation to drive on like you had been. So good news there. It's 12 minutes now after 6 o'clock. Well, the International Monetary Fund has lowered its world economic growth outlook. It's a small adjustment, but the IMF is forecasting just 3% growth for 2026 instead of 3.1, which it had predicted in April. It's the second time the global lender has cut growth projections this year. To talk more about this, we've reached Moshe Lander. He is a senior lecturer in the Department of Economics at Concordia University, but this morning he is in Calgary. Good morning, Moshe.
3: Good morning.
1: Now, this sounds like a pretty small downgrade from 3.1% to 3%. What does it mean in real terms?
3: It is a pretty small downgrade, and I don't know that it's going to change your life any more than it's going to change mine, but I think the bigger concern is that anytime that we hear that global growth is below 4%, it's almost like saying that the world is experiencing a recession. So in Canada, we talk about two consecutive quarters of declining GDP. The world should be able to grow about 4% naturally, just because there's so many different countries out there that are experiencing so many different parts of the business cycle. When we hear something below 4, then that's a worrying sign. And while some countries might say, not affecting me, it means that the average is suffering.
1: How does growth seem like backwards movement?
3: It's because there's a certain amount of growth that's necessary to just sustain a growing global population. And there's parts of the world that are so much poorer than Canada that just basic investment is going to generate an easy amount of growth. It's kind of the low-hanging fruit element. And so they're going to naturally grow, even if some of the richer economies in the world or the more developed economies in the world have to try that much harder to get some of the higher-hanging fruit, I guess. And so the 4% number is to kind of meet the needs of growing population and those basic things that are needed to just kind of keep society from falling behind or going backward.
1: So how could we see this impact us?
3: So I don't know that it changes Canada in any meaningful way. We're continuing to struggle to find growth. If you remember a few months ago, we were talking about, are we in a technical recession? Now the Bank of Canada is saying that we're going to grow maybe about 1.1% this year, 1.7% next year. The equivalent comment then for Canada is that if we're not growing at about, say, 2 to 2.5% a year, then our standard of living is going to start to drag. And for everybody who's worried about cost of living and affordability issues, it's that same sort of situation. So because we're interconnected within this global economy, if the global economy is slowing down, then it will affect Canada, at least to the extent that that drag on the global economy means that people are buying less goods and services, and some of those goods and services are made here in Canada. And so it's going to be a bit of a drag on our growth as well.
1: Now, the IMF forecast was projected before hostilities were renewed between the U.S. and Iran this week and before Donald Trump declared that the U.S. ceasefire with Iran was over. How should we think about this forecast with that in mind? Do you think it would be different if it came out now?
3: Absolutely. And a forecast is merely your best guess at a point in time. And so if you take a different point in time and you make a different best guess, then it could produce a different number. I think right now the number would be 2 point something, which again, does it change?

0: your life or my life in any material way? Probably not. But it's just a further sign that the global economy is under that much more pressure and has that much further to recover to just get back to kind of the baseline growth that's necessary to keep things from moving backward.
1: How will ongoing conflict in Iran and around Iran, as well as the closing of the Strait of Hormuz, continue to affect the world economy this year?
0: Well, whenever we've talked about the Strait of Hormuz, we keep highlighting 20% of oil and gas passes through that area. A huge amount of fertilizer passes through. And for the most part, we haven't seen the effects in Canada beyond just, say, higher prices at the pump. But part of the reason why we haven't seen real problems emerge is because we've been dipping into our strategic reserves that are built up for just such an occasion. A lot of countries have been dipping into those reserves too. What we're starting to find, though, is that what was supposed to only be a 2 to 3 week exercise is now dragging into its fifth month. At some point, those reserves are going to run out. And some of the forecasts suggest that Canada could see their reserves run to critical levels by the end of the summer. And then we have to start making some difficult decisions. How exactly are we going to meet the needs of households and businesses if we don't have the strategic reserves and if the strait is not fully opened and operational again? Even if hostilities were to stop tomorrow morning, that doesn't mean that the strait is 100% open and operational. In the last couple of weeks, I think 70 ships per day have been passing through. That's since dropped substantially. But on a normal day prior to February, we would have been seeing about double that amount. So there's a long way to go here. And if we can't meet our energy needs, it's not as easy as saying to Alberta, hey, can you start extracting more oil sands and shoving it through pipelines? The problem is going to be much more acute, and some of the decisions could be really difficult for the government to have to make.
1: Decisions about where to cut spending in other places?
0: No, about how to ration energy then. And so it's before my time, but for people of a certain age that remember the 1970s oil shocks and some of the policies that the government had to implement to try and make sure that energy was where it needed to be, I don't know that we necessarily have to have the exact same policies of the 1970s, but there are going to be some very difficult decisions, very similar to if we experience a heat wave. I think all of us have been through at some point where municipal governments say, this side of the street can water their lawn on Monday, Wednesday, Friday. This side can do it on Tuesday, Thursday, Saturday. We could be having the same conversations about who can touch the thermostat or who can use gasoline or who can use energy on various days and times or based on need. And that's going to be something that the government's going to have to look at very carefully because it's not going to be something that can be easily fixed if these hostilities continue.
1: The IMF also said yesterday, though, that the overall the global economy has held up better than expected despite the Iran war. Why is that?
0: Yeah, that's the perfect economist response, right? On the one hand, but on the other hand, so while I've given you nothing but bad news for the last 5 minutes, the good news is, yes, it could have been much worse. The oil shocks that I just mentioned in the 1970s were really a pivot point where people realized we need to make sure that we don't keep putting ourselves in these situations where events beyond our control place us in positions where governments have to decide how to ration energy. So what happened as a consequence was, for example, the auto industry moved towards much more fuel-efficient cars, lighter materials, smaller cars. Households started to look at programmable thermostats, fuel-efficient windows and energy efficiency appliances and things like that. This is going to be another one of those pivot points where we're going to find ways to be more energy efficient. Doesn't mean that we have to go completely environmentalist and completely green, but we're going to have to find a way to squeeze more GDP per unit of energy used. And one of the things that the IMF is highlighting is we've been pretty effective over the last 50 years in moving in that direction. And so that's why the same type of shock that would have happened in the 1970s, if it happened now, could have been much more devastating if we hadn't made those advancements.
1: It feels to me that there might be some people listening right now thinking, I don't know, this all sounds like good news. If we need to force people to try and make some decisions about how they use energy, maybe we need this to happen, right?
0: I completely agree with those people that are thinking that. I'm one of them. What's the old adage? Every crisis is an opportunity. And, I was a strong critic of removing the carbon tax. Exactly for that reason. You can't decide that climate change is dangerous one day but not dangerous the next, or that it's dangerous only if our pocketbooks can afford it. And so this is one of those situations where I'm not that upset at the idea that gas can go cross over $2 a liter start thinking about how you're using your car, and does it need to be gas powered? Can it be electric powered? Or can you live closer to where you work or work from home? Or can you carpool or walk one way and take a car back the other? What are your public transportation options? And so, you know, when these things happen, there is the potential here for people to say, yes, I need to really think about what I'm doing. And do I need that big gas guzzling SUV? Maybe you don't. And if this is something that changes people's behavior, that's the whole reason why the price mechanism is so powerful in economics, is because it sends a very important signal that makes you think about how you use your limited resources.
1: All right, Moshe, we will leave it there. Thank you for joining us today.
0: Anytime.
1: Moshe Lander is a senior lecturer in the Department of Economics at Concordia University. We reached him today in Calgary. It's 21 minutes now after 6 o'clock. Well, the Donald Trump administration did as expected last week when it announced the United States would not join Canada and Mexico in extending the CUSMA free trade deal beyond its expiration date in 2036, thus confirming they wanted to negotiate a new deal. With that sort of uncertainty hanging over the long-term prospects of the agreement, a kind of limbo threatens cross-border trade and commerce. And for consumers, there are also everyday effects already showing up in homes across the country. Our personal finance columnist Rubina Ahmed Haq explains.
2: While the U.S. government maintains a firm position on tariffs, the Canada-U.S.-Mexico Agreement, or CUSMA, has acted as an essential framework for cross-border trade for many years. New and specific industry penalties on items like lumber and steel have certainly strained our national economy, but nearly all goods entering the United States from Canada still avoid duties primarily because of the agreement. Nevertheless, that could change with the Trump administration announcing that the U.S. will not renew CUSMA as it is.
3: We are still operating in a very uncertain international trade backdrop.
2: That's RBC Assistant Chief Economist Nathan Jansen. He points out that the deal will remain in effect while negotiations are happening, and it's not set to expire for another 10 years. But that doesn't help with the anxiety that's been building within Canada's economy, including among businesses, since Donald Trump took office again in 2025. Anxiety, Jansen says, discourages investments.
3: Those investments that businesses make are really what in the long run drive things like productivity. So the amount of output per hour worked, which is also, you know, a key ingredient into wage growth for households, and as well a key ingredient into inflation. So the stronger productivity is, all else equal, the slower, you know, inflation potentially could be, and the higher wage growth.
2: He's talking about business investment being a driver of the economy, helping, for example, increase wages.
4: The reason why Canada is a very attractive country to trade with is because of CUSMA.
2: Sylvain Charlebois is the director of the Agri-Food Analytics Lab at Dalhousie University. He worries the lack of clarity on trade will continue to drive food prices up in Canada.
4: And that's certainly my concern. And in the agri-food sector, because of low margins, because of the fact that food trade is affected by protectionism, each country will actually have different sectors they want to protect. And it's always difficult, and it takes way more time to figure things out. And so that's why 10 years for the agri-food sector in particular is not a great deal of time.
2: Food professor Charlebois says he's also worried about the value of the Canadian dollar relative to USD. Having weaker buying power can mean higher prices for Canadians at the checkout, particularly when buying products originating in the U.S.
4: Our dollar is now a symbol of the state of our economy. So not great news there. So that will actually push prices higher for certain categories like produce.
2: Currently, the Canadian dollar is trading at a 14-month low, close to 70 cents U.S. This makes our products attractive to some businesses as they are on discount. But that same dynamic also makes it more expensive to buy products outside Canada. This is especially true in the colder months when we import more fresh produce. Meantime, RBC economist Jansen says the Trump administration is widely expected to continue its posturing, stalling a renewal of CUSMA.
3: It almost was designed to force the start of negotiations when we knew it's very difficult to get political consensus for to renew an agreement like that when there's still 10 years of runway before it expires.
2: Janssen adds it's very difficult to predict what kind of policy backdrop will emerge, meaning we don't know how a future U.S. administration might feel towards North American free trade. Will they be friendlier and supportive of trade with Canada or not? In the meantime, trade uncertainty will continue to affect consumers and households on both sides of the border. The uncertain trade environment is reflected in the prices of everyday items and in the value of the Canadian dollar. It affects jobs and wages available to Canadians too, creating more anxiety. For CBC Radio, I'm Rubina Ahmed-Huck.
1: 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You're listening to On the Island on CBC Radio 1. I'm Catherine Marlowe. Well, as you've been hearing in the news this morning, the Welsh pop star Bonnie Tyler has died. She passed away in a Portugal hospital, according to her family. She was 75 years old. Now, Bonnie Tyler is probably best known for her 1983 mega hit, Total Eclipse of the Heart. So you're going to hear that a lot today. So we thought we'd play for you another big hit of hers. This is Holding Out for a Hero.

for a hero. We are learning today that Bonnie Tyler has died at the age of 75. You're listening to On the Island on CBC Radio 1. I'm Catherine Marlowe, filling in for Gregor Craigie. Coming up in our next half hour, we're going to talk about defense spending and whether Canada needs to be doing so much of it. We'll let Bonnie Tyler take us to the news.

0: This is CBC News from Victoria. It's 6:30 right now. It's 14 degrees and mostly cloudy at the Victoria Airport. Good morning, I'm Liz MacArthur. We're learning more about the BC Review Board's decision to grant a conditional discharge to child killer Alan Schoenborn. Schoenborn was found not criminally responsible for killing his three children in Merritt in 2008. The board says the safety risk is now manageable with supervision and several conditions. But as Janella Hamilton reports, a spokesperson for the family of the victims disagrees.
1: The reasons actually don't offer any clarity.
2: Dave Teixeira represents the family of Alan Schoenborn's three young victims. Schoenborn was held at the Forensic Psychiatric Hospital in Coquitlam for about 15 years. Last month, he was granted conditional discharge, which means he will be living in the community with several conditions. Schoenborn's psychiatrist testified his mental state has been stable for years and his psychotic disorder is being managed with medication. But Teixeira worries Schoenborn is still a risk to public safety.
1: This isn't a case of, you know, lock everyone up and throw away all the keys. But in this case, this is, let's keep this triple child killer who has a lifelong history of crime and violence in a situation where he cannot do further harm.
2: The board found that without oversight, Schoenborn continues to present a significant threat to the community. Schoenborn is required to live in a supervised place and attend a psychiatric clinic for treatment. Janella Hamilton, CBC News, Vancouver.
0: People living in parts of the Fraser Canyon are anxiously watching the rapid growth of two wildfires near Boston Bar. As Tom Popick reports, there are a number of evacuation orders and alerts because of the Ainslie Creek and Brunswick Creek fires, which are burning on both sides of the Fraser River.
3: The elders seem to be handling it a little bit better.
4: Shuttling between Merritt and the Squee Village near Chilliwack, Slade Williams is doing his best to help First Nation members fleeing this fire's fury.
3: They seem to still be quite shaken, so they're like almost in a shock state. It's emotional for them.
4: On Wednesday afternoon, Boston Bar First Nations expanded its evacuation area. The Fraser Valley Regional District also upgrading an alert in the Canyon Alpine area to a mandatory evacuation order. Hundreds of properties are at risk.
5: It's not looking good. We're very concerned.
4: District Chair Patricia Ross is urging evacuees to check in at the Joint Evacuation Center at the Squee Village, where First Nations in the district are working together.
5: So, I mean, it's all hands on deck.
4: While wildfire crews battle, Slade Williams is planning peace.
3: I'll be singing drum songs so that it connects them with their spirit.
4: Hoping to calm communities in the middle of a crisis. Tom Popick, CBC News, Kelowna.
0: There's only one fire on Vancouver Island. A fire near Mount Prevost, northwest of Duncan, is now under control at just over 2 hectares. The Regional District of Nanaimo is looking at adding more protections for mobile home park residents. The changes would include more compensation if a park is rezoned. Marie Seidler has more.
6: Joe Martino and his wife live in a mobile home park in Nanoose. 2 years ago, the property went up for sale and the couple realized their precarious predicament.
7: Golly, what happens if whoever buys it is not intent on keeping it what it is?
6: There are nearly 100 homes at the park. Martino owns his but leases the land. He says it's nearly impossible for residents to relocate their home if a park is rezoned. Those concerns were brought to the RDN. Later today, the Electoral Services Committee will discuss proposed changes to the district's policies outlined in a staff report. These include compensation for the assessed value of the home. Electoral Area F Director Leanne Salter.
8: I think this is really a positive move for the regional district.
6: The staff report also outlined concerns from mobile home park owners. These included rising operation costs and a higher risk of park closures. Marie Seidler, CBC News, Nanaimo.
0: And the RCMP are urging boaters to wear life jackets and be properly prepared while out on the waters in remote areas of the province. It comes after three people were rescued Tuesday after their boat capsized and sank in Stewart Lake near Fort St. James. Police say one man and a child who were wearing life jackets were able to get to shore with the help of nearby residents who heard their cries for help. However, one man who was not wearing a life jacket and had spent 90 minutes in the water did not have the strength to climb aboard their vessel. Police say he clung to debris from the sunken boat before being rescued by officers. Corporal Brett Urano.
9: Make sure your equipment and your boat and your weather and the conditions are suitable for your abilities. The water conditions can change quickly and it can be often difficult or an isolated area to get assistance in these boating areas, especially in the more remote areas of our province.
0: RCMP say all three were assessed by paramedics on shore. Their conditions were not made public. It's 6:35, and that's the CBC News from Victoria.
10: Thank you, Liz. What do we need to know about the weather today?
0: For Greater Victoria, mainly cloudy and windy. On the Sunshine Coast and East Vancouver Island, mainly cloudy with a chance of showers this afternoon. For West and inland Vancouver Island, cloudy with showers beginning this morning. For North Vancouver Island, showers and windy. The high to 20 in Victoria, 21 on East Vancouver Island, and 12 on the North Island.
10: Sterling, how is it looking out there right now?
11: Well, cloudy skies across Vancouver Island, the Gulf Islands, and the Sunshine Coast. It's 11 degrees in Port Hardy, but really 13 to 15 degrees right across the rest of our listening area, including Greater Victoria.
10: Thank you, Sterling. On the ferries from Swartz Bay to Tsawwassen, the 7 o'clock still got lots of room. It's just about half full right now. From Duke Point to Tsawwassen, the 745 still has 21% of its vehicle space available. And from Departure Bay to Horseshoe Bay, the 840 sailing is next up. It's got 17% of its vehicle space available. And just a heads up to folks traveling between Gabriola and Nanaimo, the early sailing this morning left about 37 minutes late because of some crewing challenges. So BC Ferries is expecting the next couple of sailings as well to be delayed, including the 6:55 from Nanaimo to Gabriola. It's 24 minutes now before 7 o'clock. Well, this week, Mark Carney showed NATO allies that Canada is ready to spend big on defense. There were announcements about buying submarines, long-range missiles, military vehicles, and more. It's all part of Canada's promise to spend 5% of its GDP on defense by 2035. That's about $150 billion a year. Our next guest says it's too much. Steve Staples is a defense analyst and author of the Substack Peace Quest. We reached him in Toronto. Good morning, Steve.
12: Hi, Catherine.
10: The government says it needs to spend more on defense because we are in what they call a more dangerous and divided world. What do you make of that argument?
12: Well, I would agree. It certainly feels that way when you look at what's happening, this terrible conflict in the Ukraine, the Russian invasion there that's consumed so many lives, or you look in the Middle East and the same situation there, horrible conflict that the unraveling of international agreements and an unreliable alliance partner in the United States now, it does feel like it's dangerous and it's very unpredictable. Okay, so agreed on that. But what do we do about it? And I think that's something that has not been adequately considered by the government in terms of what's being proposed. I mean, $150 billion, as you mentioned, is a lot of money. It's quadrupling our national defense spending. It's also going to try to transform our economy into a much more defense-oriented, a defense exporting, 50% increase in arms exports in the future as a result of this spending. And where is all this money going to come from? It's going to require some choices being made, not just now, but in well into the future, future governments, future generations, perhaps, Catherine. So I think we have to be careful because we can't get this wrong. It's too important.
10: So what would you do instead?
12: Well, I think certainly we need to look at what's happening with our economy, what's happening with our relationship with the United States, and what's going on internationally. In terms of national security, we need to look at what the needs are for Canada, and not just what I would say is an rather arbitrary political target of 5% of gross domestic product, which NATO is trying to encourage all of its members to reach. But we should look at what our needs are, then define what our capabilities have to be in order to meet those national security needs, and then set the budget appropriately for it. Instead, Catherine, I think what the government has done is they've reversed it. They've gone, we're going to increase the budget this much. We don't really know what well we're going to spend it on, but we're going to start signing contracts right away. And we haven't really explained to people what our national defense policy is and what our future of the world is. So I think we should pause, take a moment, get it the right way around so that we don't make mistakes with what this huge spending is going to be. Because it's going to require some very tough decisions down the road, as many think tanks have been pointing out, and even the parliamentary budget officer has pointed out that we don't have a fiscal plan even to meet this very ambitious $150 billion target over the next few years.
13: You referenced the what you called an arbitrary target, this 5% spending that NATO is now looking at. Given that our relationship with the United States is weakened, doesn't it make sense in a way to do what we can to make sure that we have good partners in NATO who we can team up with if we need to? And by spending the 5%, we remain good allies to in their eyes?
12: Absolutely, that there is that we need to diversify our economy. I think we need to strengthen relationships with countries other than the United States. We've probably relied on just exporting down to the U.S. market for far too long. It's now time to build up manufacturing and other aspects in our economy. There's a lot of impetus to do that, and I think that's a good thing. But whether this is the right route to do it or not, I'm not sure that a percentage of GDP, for instance, is, as I say, it's a political target. It's not based on any kind of rational, you know, realistic review of what our defense capacities should be. It's just it's based on your percentage of your economy. What I think we should really do is take a step-by-step approach and look at what our capacities should be and then spend appropriately to that. I think that the danger is that we're doing this politically to either get Trump off our back and remove this from the table or to increase our stature at NATO. But it will come at quite a cost for Canadians down the road. And I don't think that we've adequately considered that.
13: What do you think that cost would be?
12: Well, you know, if you're looking at major transformation of our defense spending, a quadrupling of it, there's only a few ways that you can that you're going to meet that level of spending. One would be to increase the deficit, which would probably be a near-term kind of impact of that. Second would be to increase taxes, which I don't think there's a lot of political appetite to increase taxes right now. And the third is to shift spending from other areas. And, you know, frankly, we're already seeing that the last federal budget has mandated cuts across the board in all departments except national defense and a handful of others. We're seeing reductions in healthcare spending, for instance, planned coming down the road from the federal government. So it's not easy to say, well, this is directly as a result of that. But overall, the government has to administer that federal budget. It's got to make priorities and to meet these big targets for national defense. Something's got to give somewhere. And I'm not sure Canadians have really considered what kind of sacrifices might be required in order to hit this target.
13: Mark Carney has argued that this increased spending will also bring economic opportunities and job creation in Canada. Is there some optimism there, do you think?
12: Well, yeah. I mean, definitely the government has a role in bolstering our economy and shaping our economy, and that's a definite legitimate objective for Carney to do. But it's very dangerous when you start wrapping jobs and the economy into your national security policies. These are generally considered separately. When you start wrapping them together, you start getting into trouble. So, for instance, there's going to be definitely some boost of defense, some boost in jobs and economic activity because of increased government spending on national defense, for sure. But what's the long-term implication of that? You're going to have some jobs tomorrow, but what about the day after? So when those contracts run out, there will be incredible pressure to keep those production lines running with more contracts, whether we, you know, need it necessarily for our national defense or not. Or the other alternative would be arms exports. And the government has said they want to boost exports by 50% over the coming years. And we're trying to sell things to countries that are also trying to promote their industries. Or we end up selling them to countries who don't have industries, but, you know, like the Middle East, that have very dubious human rights records. So I just don't think that is the way forward, that we should be focusing on economic development that's sustainable, that has a commercial viability to it going into the future. And the government should really be getting behind those kinds of priorities, not necessarily transforming our economy to a much more defense-oriented footing.
13: Okay, Steve, thank you for joining us to talk about this morning.
12: My pleasure, Catherine. Nice to talk to you.
13: Steve Staples is a defense analyst and author of the Substack Peace Quest. We reached him in Toronto. You're listening to On the Island on CBC Radio 1. I'm Catherine Marlowe, filling in for Gregor Craigie. It is 6:45. That sound means that the markets are open and it's time to check in on the world of business. Here's Phil DeMont.
14: Good morning. The U.S. and Iran traded missile strikes yesterday as the ceasefire in the Gulf appears to be over, at least for now. But financial markets' reaction, surprisingly muted, considering the new strikes and Donald Trump saying he has no interest in negotiating a new ceasefire with the Iranian government. The price for a barrel of Brent crude oil peaked yesterday at $80 U.S., up from $71 on Tuesday. But in the overnight markets, it was down to $77 U.S. a barrel. Same with equities. The Dow Jones Industrial Average was down 1% yesterday, but the S&P index was barely negative and the NASDAQ eked out a small gain. The markets appear to be taking a wait-and-see attitude. Will the situation on the ground match the flaming rhetoric between Washington and Tehran? Both sides have been promising hellfire during the crisis, but have continued to negotiate at the same time. But there are real risks if the missiles continue to fly. Only 200 million barrels of oil pushed through the Strait of Hormuz during the recent three-week lull in fighting. That's only 2 days of global demand. Shutting down the Strait again will drive up oil costs. The price at U.S. pumps has already begun to climb, now $3.80 a gallon. Worse still, the yield on a U.S. 10-year bond rose on Wednesday to the highest level since May. That could indicate investors see higher inflation and higher interest rates in the American near term. Meta says it wants to spend $13 billion plus on a new data center north of Edmonton in Alberta. It would be the first such facility for the Facebook parent in this country, and it would dwarf what's being proposed in other provinces. It's a win for Alberta and its economic strategy of attracting AI infrastructure to the province. Right now, there are more than 30 hyperscale data centers looking for approval from its regulators. Cheap land and abundant energy are big draws in that province. Across Canada, there are about 70 AI data projects on the books, but only a few have broken ground, mainly in Vancouver and Ontario. One of the problems holding up approval? Community pushback. Alberta and Manitoba recently nixed applications for new AI data centers for various reasons, and people are growing more concerned about the water and electricity that these centers would draw. A May poll indicated that 68% of respondents across Canada oppose a data center in their area. Another problem? The long-term economic benefits might be overstated. The Brookings Institute in the U.S. estimated job gains in a typical community from a new AI data center in the range of 4% over 6 years. That's not a lot. Here's a new economic target for thieves, copper. And it's happening because prices for the commodity are soaring. That makes your pipes and your copper wiring in your house way more valuable, especially for thieves. Canadian industry has seen a 200% spike in copper stealing between 2022 and 2024. Some U.S. companies have reported 10,000 instances of stealing non-precious minerals in 1 year, mainly copper. And a look at the copper price shows why. In the last 12 months, the price of a pound of the reddish-brown mineral has jumped 55%. Starting July 2022, and copper prices have more than doubled. A few reasons for the spiking value of the so-called eternal metal. Demand is up from AI data centers, electric vehicles, and renewable energy infrastructure, all of which need vast amounts of copper. Last year's U.S. tariffs on the metal forced American companies to stockpile copper, now at its highest level in 30 years. And one factor that will only get worse as time goes on, the existing deposits of the ore are getting harder to mine, which will drive up costs. To prevent continued thefts, companies are doing different things, extra security like more on-site fencing and electronic monitoring, replacing copper in some uses with composites with no scrap value, getting copper delivered just as it's going to be used at your company. Hopefully these measures can prevent a repeat of a 2025 incident. That's when thieves cut down 35 hydro poles in a remote Ontario community and made off with $100,000 worth of copper wiring. That's today's business news. For CBC Radio, I'm Phil DeMont.
13: Thank you, Phil. Looking at the markets now in Toronto, the S&P TSX is up 152 points, or just about 0.5% at 35,092. The NASDAQ in New York up 125 points, or also about 0.5% at 25,999 points. The Canadian dollar right now trading at 70.56 cents U.S. On commodities markets, oil is down 38 cents, or 0.5% at $73.14 U.S. a barrel. Natural gas down 8 cents, or 2.4%. 4% at $3.14. Gold is up $53.70 or 1.3% at $4,136.10 US an ounce. Lumber is up $3 or about 0.5% at $627.50 US. And the daily CO2 reading is 429.97 parts per million. That's up 1.48 parts per million or 0.35% from the same day last year. Joe Martino had been living in a manufactured home park in Nanuse Bay for more than a decade when the property was put up for sale. Schooner Bay Manor is home to about 100 mobile units, and its residents were suddenly faced with a difficult predicament. If the new owners of the property were to sell or rezone, where would that leave them? Even if their homes could be moved, vacant mobile home properties are pretty hard to come by, and the value of manufactured homes has now reached as high as $500,000, which means mortgage-carrying owners who were unable to sell their units could face a huge financial burden. So Joe Martino took his concerns to the Regional District of Nanaimo and asked it to re-examine its manufactured home park redevelopment policy. 2 years later, it has completed a new draft policy that would add protections for residents, such as compensation for the assessed value of the home or relocation costs. Later today, that draft policy goes to the RDN's Electoral Area Services Committee for discussion. So our reporter, Marie Zeidler, called up Joe Martino to hear what he thinks. And she began by asking him how he ended up living in Schooner Bay Manor in the first place.
7: The typical realization that the kids are gone, and thought, gee, maybe we should downsize. And originally we didn't look at manufactured homes. We did the typical thing, looking at condos and that sort of thing. Eventually, the thought came, well, why not one of those? So had a look around. We looked at different ones and whatnot. And this particular one in Nanuse, I was aware of because at one time I owned the Petrocan in Nanuse, and I was aware of the community up here on the hill and that it was family owned. And I thought, well, you know, that's kind of a nice, cozy little parcel up there. Let's go check it out. And one foot in front of the other, we ended up here. So it is a wonderful lifestyle choice. Unbeknownst to us prior to coming here, it's been a wonderful experience, I think.
15: So you own, I believe the way the structure works is you own the structure, your home, and you lease the property from the property owners. Is that correct?
7: Essentially, there are a few. There are 99 homes here, and in this particular community, and a very small percentage of them are actually owned by the landowner and then rented, just rented outright. The vast majority are owned by homeowners who then pay a monthly rent to be here, yes.
15: And so you mentioned that you had gone to the RDN a couple of years ago to bring forth some concerns. Can you outline those for me, please?
7: Well, I think it's important to say that first, our community came up for sale, and that surprised a lot of folks, my wife and I included. This was family-owned forever, and faced with that, we all of a sudden started to question, well, gee, golly, what happens if whoever buys it is not intent on keeping it what it is, a manufactured home community? What if they decide to do something else with it? And I started looking into it, and I realized that protections that the province offers were scant. So I took a look to see what the RDN had as protection for homeowners here, and it turns out that they had recognized the need or the potential for the need 20-some-odd years ago and created policy B1.11. However, given the changes that have been made in other communities and other districts throughout the province, I felt that policy lacked in its current state. So I appealed to the board, the regional district board, that they revisit the policy. And I, along the way, have made suggestions. I proposed a policy, a draft policy, that I thought incorporated a lot of what the other communities have done. So there's virtually nothing, I'm afraid I can't take credit for any creativity in having put forward what I've put forward to the RDN. I've basically borrowed from all the other communities the best of what I think they've done. A lot of communities in BC have already recognized and addressed the need for the process to look after folks in the event that a manufactured home community is going to be closed for redevelopment.
15: So there is a report going to the board tomorrow with some suggestions on retooling that policy. What are your thoughts on what's going to the board tomorrow?
7: I think in large part, with a couple of improvements, I think in large part people will come away feeling like they've been heard by the RDN. I'm very proud of that. I'm very gratified by that. And I do have four amendments I'm going to propose to them that I think will flesh it out even further and make it a further fulfill the promise of fairness that it promises. And I think in large part delivers.
15: And what are those amendments that you plan to suggest?
7: Well, they're technical, so I'm not sure you want to hear them.
15: Let's give it a try.
7: Well, we'll give it a try. So it's very common in bureaucratic language to refer to these as, in the old days, mobile home parks. Well, parks can be surveyed. Parks are things. Communities are people. So many of these policies and bylaws that other communities have put in place recognize that, no longer refer to them as parks. They refer to them as communities. And that was one of my original suggestions. I'm going to propose, because it didn't come out in the staff proposal that's coming forward, I'm going to propose that as one of the amendments. I think, too, it's important there be a dispute resolution mechanism in the event that a person gets an appraisal. Presently, as the policy reads, compensation for a homeowner being displaced would be assessed value, BC assessed value of their home, or an appraised value, whichever is greater. However, there's no dispute resolution mechanism from the standpoint of appraisals being, while professional, can be subjective. When you get to market value, everybody has a different interpretation of what market value is. So in the event that a homeowner receives an appraisal, which in this case has to be paid by the landowner, the developer, they have to pay for that appraisal. If a homeowner feels that appraisal isn't up to snuff, isn't what it should be, then I propose that that there be a second appraisal done, paid for by the homeowner. However, whatever the outcome is, neither one wins. You take the average of the two appraisals, which I think is fair. It is a dispute resolution mechanism, and neither side gets leverage.
10: That's Nanus Bay resident Joe Martino speaking with our Marie Zeidler about the Regional District of Nanaimo's draft manufactured home park redevelopment policy that goes before committee for discussion later today. Liz MacArthur is here now with a look at our local news headlines.
0: The BC Wildfire Service says one of the two fires burning near Boston Bar in the Fraser Canyon is now mapped at close to 170 square kilometers. That's almost double its estimated size yesterday. And the BC Nurses Union has set up pickets today at Surrey Memorial Hospital and the Jim Pattison Outpatient Care and Surgery Center as job action escalates.
10: In the forecast today for Greater Victoria, mainly cloudy and windy. The Sunshine Coast and East Vancouver Island, mainly cloudy with a chance of showers this afternoon. For West and inland Vancouver Island, cloudy with showers beginning this morning. For North Vancouver Island, showers and windy. We're looking at highs up to 20 degrees in Victoria, 21 in East Vancouver Island, and 12 on the North Island. Stirling is monitoring our current temperatures.
11: Well, it's cloudy across the entire region. The temperature is mostly 13 to 15 degrees Celsius with a light rain shower being observed in Tofino.
10: On the ferries, no waits from Swartz Bay to Sawasin, nor from Duke Point to Sawasin. And you know what? No waits from Departure Bay to Horseshoe Bay either. That's it for this hour of On the Island. I'm Catherine Marlowe, filling in for Gregor Craigie. We will be back after World Report.

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1: I'm Catherine Cullen. Quarterfinals for the FIFA World Cup start today. First up, the winners against Canada, Morocco versus France. We'll talk about Canada's historic run.
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4: This is World Report. Good morning, I'm Marcia Young. RCMP in Beaver Lodge, Alberta have issued an amber alert for a six-year-old boy. His name is Lenakai Morrison. He is white with a slight build, long light brown hair and brown eyes. The Mounties say he may be with his mother, Krista Morrison, a 35-year-old female. They are believed to be with her partner, Danielle Ludwig, and another child, four-year-old Carl Morrison. She may be driving a black 2015 Toyota Tundra with an Alberta license plate. Anyone who sees them should call 911. The United States says it hit approximately 90 targets inside Iran in a second night of heavy airstrikes, and Tehran is already retaliating, launching strikes against American bases in Bahrain, Kuwait, and Qatar. Jordan is also reporting it intercepted several Iranian missiles this morning. The escalation comes as Iran buries its supreme leader in his hometown. Anna Cunningham reports from London.
5: The U.S. President Donald Trump warned yesterday that there was a possibility he would order further strikes on Iran.
6: We just hit him very hard.
5: The confirmation came after a brief stopover in the UK, where he boarded Air Force One, taking off from Milton Hall Air Force Base.
6: When they hit, we hit back much harder.
5: Both sides have vowed to escalate retaliation should provocations continue. Iran's top negotiator, Mohammed Bakar Khalabaf, writing on social media, says the Strait of Hormuz will be reopened only under Iranian arrangements, not through U.S. threats. Iranian state TV reporting this morning that the disputed Abu Musa island off the Persian Gulf has been hit with two projectiles. It is one of three islands that Iran and the UAE claim. What was a fragile ceasefire with a memorandum of understanding signed just weeks ago now appears to be being shattered. Kirsten Fontenrose is a former senior director for the Gulf region on the National Security Council during President Trump's first term.
7: He can put the pressure on, he can take pressure off,
5: says Fontenrose, adding,
7: as long as he indicates we're still in the mood for a deal, we're still willing to talk.
5: Trump insists Iran still wants a deal, but says,
6: I just don't know if they're worthy of making a deal. I don't know that going to honor the deal. That's
5: a problem. Air raid alerts are continuing to sound in Bahrain, Kuwait, and Qatar as Iran says it has been targeting U.S. military bases. Anna Cunningham, CBC News, London.
4: For the first time in 26 years, a Canadian prime minister is in Saudi Arabia. Mark Carney is meeting with Crown Prince Mohammed bin Salman. Carney is trying to deepen trade and diplomatic ties with the kingdom. But the visit comes with some criticism. Saudi Arabia has a long history of human rights violations. Last month was the hottest June on record for Western Europe.
8: Would you like it in a tub or would you like it on a cone?
9: I'll have a
4: staff hand out ice cream to residents at a care home in northern England. The country is entering its third heat wave of the year. According to the Copernicus Climate Monitoring Service, the average temperature in June was 20.74 degrees Celsius. That's more than 3 degrees higher than the averages recorded between 1991 and 2020. A Silicon Valley tech giant is making a $13 billion bet on rural Alberta. Meta has announced plans to build its first Canadian data center northeast of Edmonton. Provincial officials are cheering the economic windfall. Some nearby residents are torn over the amount of energy the center is going to use. Morgan Black reports.
10: Meta has announced plans to build its first Canadian data center in Alberta.
11: The rural community of Sturgeon County is gaining a new resident, Meta. Alberta Premier Danielle Smith announcing the plan alongside a representative from Facebook's parent. The company will pay to build a 1 gigawatt data center, which will provide massive amounts of computing power and storage.
10: This is one of the largest private sector investments in Canadian history.
11: Meta will invest more than $13 billion in the project northeast of Edmonton. Ryan Edgar lives in the area. He has environmental concerns for his community.
12: Water impact is the big one. And I don't see why they need to put a data center in what is basically farmland.
11: Data centers are controversial partly because of the demand they can place on water resources, particularly to cool equipment. Meta notes it is planning a cooling system that recirculates water instead of letting it evaporate. The data center will be powered by electricity drawn from the grid and power generated on site by natural gas. The company also promising to invest $60 million to improve local infrastructure. Resident Daryl Gibson sees opportunity with the new center.
13: Well, I mean, if it creates jobs.
11: As for a timeline, the new neighbor is not moving in just yet. Meta says the project will take a couple of years to complete. Morgan Black, CBC News, Edmonton.
4: The City of Montreal and other local officials are facing lawsuits from some residents. They're criticizing their flood management and infrastructure after a thunderstorm caused widespread flooding. Residents say they hope two proposed class action cases will ensure it doesn't happen again. Sarah Levitt has more.
14: We have to fight for our right.
15: One after another, in a packed council chamber, residents of the Montreal borough Dollard des Ormeaux take to the mic, many angry. After hundreds of homes were severely flooded following a massive rainstorm late last month, Environment Canada says between 100 and 170 millimeters of rain fell in the same area. Sheets of damaged drywall and ruined furniture continued to line the streets.
16: Like so many of you, I was completely shocked at the force of this storm that hit us.
15: Alex Batoushi is the mayor of Dollard. He says the borough has worked to improve infrastructure, but
16: municipal infrastructure alone cannot eliminate risk created by extreme weather events.
15: Now, two proposed class action lawsuits have been filed against the City of Montreal and two boroughs, including Dollard. Jeff Orenstein is a lawyer with Consumer Law Group behind the lawsuits.
17: There were measures that should have been in place and that some cities are just taking too long to implement.
15: Those measures include sponge parks, which soak up the rain and slow down the amount of water running into city pipes. Some families, he says, have high insurance premiums because of consistent flooding in the area.
17: Priority number one is to make sure that this is the last flood that takes place.
15: The City of Montreal said it would not comment on the issue because it is now a legal matter. Sarah Levitt, CBC News, Montreal.
4: More tourists are traveling to a hot spot for whales in Newfoundland. St. Vincent's Beach offers a chance to see humpbacks, but there are fears people could get swept out to sea. Laura Howells reports.
18: We've come to watch the whales.
19: Tourists flock to this rocky beach, known as a humpback hotspot this time of year. So close, you can smell them, but swimming in a dangerous ocean.
20: There's a saying out here saying, you don't tease the waves because they will get you.
19: Rochelle Rausch is on high alert for her toddler. While we talk, he runs towards the waves. Rausch sprints after him, pulling him back.
20: Those waves can be deadly.
19: But not everyone is so on guard.
21: There's been concerns about people getting too close to the water, and I've seen it many times myself where, like, children are allowed to just roam freely in the ocean.
19: Resident Orla Moylan-Hegarty tries to warn people online, don't stand in the water.
21: The riptides, the currents, they could be really strong and they can knock anybody down and just kind of suck them out without warning.
19: That plus a sudden steep drop-off into the deep. The town has put up warning signs, but it's not stopping everyone. Mayor Verna Hayward.
22: We'd never want anybody to be washed out, because if you get into that, chances are you're not coming out of it.
19: Danger this Ontario tourist wasn't fully aware of.
23: But I would have thought, like, the tide would be able to just take you by just standing.
19: People hopeful, beachgoers stay cautious.
24: The ocean's incredibly dangerous, and I think that it's easy to forget that, and when you get sucked in the beauty of it.
19: Laura Howell, CBC News, St. Vincent's, Newfoundland and Labrador.
4: And finally,
25: it's a heartache, nothing but a heartache.
4: Heartache, that is what many music fans are waking up to this morning. Welsh rock icon Bonnie Tyler died last night. The 75-year-old singer died unexpectedly in a Portuguese hospital.

Tyler was known for her gravelly vocals. She transformed pain into global anthems like Total Eclipse of the Heart. Tributes are pouring in from across the music industry, celebrating a 5-decade career and a powerhouse voice.

0: That is the latest national and international news from World Report. I'm Marcia Young. As much as I depended on
1: you. Thank you, Marcia. This is On the Island in Victoria. I'm Catherine Marlowe, filling in for Gregor.

0: Coming up this hour, we are going to learn about tidal beavers. That is a relatively unknown class of our furry friends that's found in estuaries and salt water. That's coming up later this hour. But first, we will speak to Chief of the Lyaxin First Nation. They say they want better engagement when it comes to the Canada-British Columbia Cooperative Prosperity Agreement, also known as that MOU we keep talking about. More on that in just a few minutes. So, Liz MacArthur's got a preview of the news.
1: The written reasons behind killer Alan Schoenborn's conditional discharge have been released, saying his mental state has

0: there right now?
1: Well, it's cloudy across Vancouver Island, the Gulf Islands, and Sunshine Coast. 11 degrees right now in Port Hardy. 12 with a light rain shower in Tofino. And then 13, 15 degrees mostly everywhere else. But getting up to 16 right now in Qualicum Beach.
0: And taking a look now at the ferries from Sports Bay to Sawasin. No waits. The next sailing is at 8 o'clock. It's about two-thirds full right now. From Duke Point to Sawasin, the 7:45 is next. It's about three-quarters full. From Departure Bay to Horseshoe Bay, the 8:40 is next up. It's got just 13% of its vehicle space still available. Just a reminder to folks who were planning to travel from the Sunshine Coast to the Lower Mainland. Earlier this week, we were telling you about how there were some mechanical issues at the Langdale Terminal, which meant that they weren't being able to fill boats. So they were requiring you to get a reservation if you wanted to make that trip. That has all been resolved, so things are back to normal traveling between Langdale and Horseshoe Bay. One more heads up from BC Ferries. This is about delays on the Gabriola Nanaimo route. BC Ferries said that the 620 route was expected to leave 35 minutes behind schedule. The 655 leaving Nanaimo Harbor and the 735 leaving Gabriola also be delayed. That's because of some earlier crew issues. It's just about 13 minutes now after 7 o'clock. Well, local stakeholders, including First Nations here on the island, are asking for better engagement from government on the new Canada-British Columbia Cooperative Prosperity Agreement. Last week, the feds in the province announced the deal that unlocks $200 billion in new investments. It includes money for mining, forestry, and upgrading the Massey Tunnel and the Port of Vancouver in BC's Lower Mainland. And while it upholds a tanker ban off BC's north coast, it does open the door to increased shipping activity on the south coast through the Salish Sea. And that has my next guest concerned. Shanna Thomas is the Hereditary Chief of the Laaxin First Nation, which is part of the Cowichan Nations, and she is with us this morning. Good morning.
2: Ait Squal, Antapakalawatat, Tani Hihuak Laaxin. How are you, Shanna Thomas, Hereditary Chief for Laaxin? Thanks for having me.
0: Thank you for joining us. When you first learned the details of this prosperity agreement, we're also referring to it as the MOU, what did you think?
2: I think I'm tired of hearing about it after the fact. That's exactly what I thought. The Prime Minister and the Premier announcing something substantive that has a great impact and zero conversation with Laaxin, with the Cowichan Nation and other First Nations directly related to this area.
0: What sort of consultation would you like to have seen?
2: I think we're in 2026, we're beyond consultation. We are at a point in time in our relationship with both the federal crown and the provincial crown where we're talking about shared decision making, where we're talking about collaboration. So what I would have liked to have seen is a conversation with First Nations, particularly Laaxin and Cowichan Nation and those directly in the area about this concept and gauging our communities for what we would like to see, what we would like to make sure is included, how it is that we could support it, rather than announcing it, creating huge public expectation, and still no conversation with First Nations.
0: Now, this deal promises funding for some big projects, but it doesn't necessarily promise the projects itself. Is there a way that it would make more sense to have consultation on a project-by-project basis and hope that that is still to come?
2: Well, I think when we look at recent decisions in relation to our relationship with the Crown, it says very clearly that any engagement with First Nations has to start at the concept stage, not after the fact. So I see this MOU as a concept stage. They're laying the foundation for potentially a number of things to occur. And to wait until our communities have an opportunity after the fact, I think that's a real problem. Like decision-making about our waters and what happens with us and around us doesn't start when agreements are signed. It's something that we in our communities live with every day. And so I feel that they should have had at least one conversation with us before making this announcement.
0: Have you heard anything from either the federal or provincial governments since it was announced?
2: Haven't heard anything directly, no. I do know that they do have a major projects office who we don't know what's happening. I don't want to start any rumors, but I think we're all very keen to the fact that Alberta is wanting to do something. So we're anticipating some kind of a proposal coming from Alberta. And I know that the major projects office is starting to reach out to communities to acknowledge that there may be some

0: engagement that will be occurring in the near future.
1: Yeah, and I think what we heard from the Prime Minister last week when this pipeline plan was announced was that they expect to have that completed by October. So presumably, yeah, one would hope that would mean that your phone would ring pretty soon.
0: Yeah, we would hope, yes. So that's the only, and that's just a side conversation. That's not a direct formal dialogue. That's just a, oh, hey, heads up, there may be something coming from Alberta. So I think, yeah, we need a better engagement on this for sure.
1: Are there, you know, as you said, this announcement sets a lot of expectations. Are there specific elements of what was discussed between the Prime Minister and the Premier last week that you're concerned about on behalf of LIAXN?
0: There is, absolutely. So I think, you know, for the listeners who may not be aware, LIAXN Island is one of the southern Gulf Islands in between Gabriola and Galliano. That is our homeland. That is our creation story. That is where we originate from. It is a direct shot across to Roberts Bank Delta Terminal. It's about 32 kilometers west of the terminal that they're discussing. And the way that the tidal flows, the water flows, ends up on the shore of LIAXN Island. So just even speculating about any kind of enhanced shipping or marine activity directly impacts not just LIAXN First Nation, but I can only speak for LIAXN First Nation, as well as the Cowichan Nation member communities. And I think it's imperative that the Crown recognize its duty. I mean, we know that the Cowichan Nation is on top of mind, both for the federal government and the provincial government, given the recent Plectinas decision. And for them to act as though there is no duty or obligation and not taking it seriously at the early stages, which is the best way to mitigate against challenges later, it's just surprising. And so that is our number one concern at LIAXN for sure.
1: The Roberts Bank expansion was already a project that was underway even before this conversation. It had been approved. Were you part of those conversations at all?
0: In limited ways, yeah, we were. We did participate in some of those conversations, but it was, I don't know all of the details on that, but there was something that got stalled because somebody else wanted to do another project. So there was a competing proponent. And I don't know where all of that ended up, but I do know that in the early stages, there was a conversation and then there was a stall and then there was a go and then it was a stall. And then somebody was challenging unilateral proponents. I don't remember all of the sure details, but yeah, we were part of that in the beginning.
1: If you had been consulted on this, would your message have been, we don't want these things to happen? Or, you know, for example, a pipeline that might come down through Delta or the expansion of Roberts Bank? Or would it just be, we want to have some say over how this does happen?
0: I think it's important that we are part of the conversation as it's happening. I don't, you know, the pipeline is a separate issue to the expansion and all of the investments that have been announced, yeah, but we know clearly what they're setting up for. So I think, you know, treating First Nations as an afterthought has to stop. And we're seeing consequences for that attitude over and over and over again. And yet we continue to repeat the cycle and then wonder why First Nations people and communities and leaders are up in arms. So I think for me, that's the primary issue, is let's get to the table early. Let's be part of the decision-making. Let's make sure that First Nations are included. That's the first piece. And then the next piece is, yeah, if this is going to go forward, how can it go forward in a way that is respectful of the laws of our people and the responsibilities that we have to the marine ecosystems, to our community's ability to exercise their right to harvest, medicinal, cultural practices, spiritual practices. There's a number of things that we in Kwamuk communities see as holistic and interconnected that within the Western system, they simply just, as you know, earlier had said, well, this project is here and this project is here and that project is there. And there's all of these cumulative effects. But for us in our communities, we look at it all as interconnected, as one marine ecosystem that is going to impact everything. And the only thing we have to look at really recently is the southern resident killer whales. We've been arguing about shipping and its impact on killer whales for a long time, and we've been completely ignored by science, by government, by everybody. And then at the height of COVID, when everybody had to stand still, what happened? Marine shipping stopped, and the killer whales came back. So for us, it's a no-brainer. It's all interconnected. Let's all be at the table. Let's all be participating in decision-making.
1: How confident are you that you will be invited to the table?
0: How confident am I that we will create enough space to ensure that we're at the table? I'm very confident. How confident am I that the Crown will engage with First Nations? I think they've got a great example. They've done some really good work on the Trans Mountain pipeline work when they brought First Nations leaders, regulators, and government together to dialogue. So it's, I don't think it's a far stretch for them to look at some of the things that have worked in the past and recreate that. I also think that one of the tools we have today that we didn't have previously is an Indigenous-led assessment for major projects, where First Nations can actually look at projects in relation to their values and their laws and really illustrate the impacts on community. The other piece to that, though, is that both Western scientists and the Crown regulators have to look at those Indigenous-led assessments from the Indigenous perspective, not trying to weigh it against their Western ideology and their opinions, but actually take it wholeheartedly for the science that it is, which is the Indigenous knowledge systems. So I think that there's a few opportunities there that we didn't have before that we should be capitalizing on, and it should be early. Early, I can have to stress that it needs to be early, so we're not trying to play catch up later on.
1: All right, Shanna Thomas, Haichka, for speaking with us this morning.
0: HKCM, thank you so much for having me. I appreciate it.
1: Shanna Thomas is the Hereditary Chief of the Lac-Seine First Nation. It's 23 minutes now after 7 o'clock. Well, Dallas Good, the singer-guitarist of the Toronto band The Sadies, died unexpectedly in 2022, but he left behind unfinished music, including an album he had started recording with the musician Richard Reed Perry. That album was finally completed and when it was released in late June. From that album, this song is called The Brightest Light.

0: little bit of the song The Brightest Light is from a new album called We're the Watchtowers from Richard Reed Perry and the late Dallas Good. It's time to go and talk about sports, soccer, and other things. Scott Regeer, good morning.
1: Hey, Catherine.
0: The World Cup quarterfinals get underway today, and there's a pretty compelling matchup in Boston.
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3: You must remember this.
1: For many, Catherine, the classic film Casablanca is the first thing that comes to mind when you think of Morocco.
0: Mm-hmm.
1: Not footy fans, though. They think of defender Ashraf Hakimi sprinting down the wing and crossing balls into the box. They think of goalie Yassine Bono stopping shots at point-blank range. And they think of Brahim Diaz wreaking havoc in the midfield. All of those guys played their part in ousting Canada from this World Cup. Now they'll try to do the same against France. And it will not be an easy task. The French, after all, are the consensus favorites to win it all. And so Morocco coach Mohamed Awabi was asked whether a part of him, at least, isn't just happy to be involved in this game.
4: When people say the tournament has already been a success for us, my answer remains the same. You can only draw conclusions at the end of it all. I will never be satisfied with something when I think we could have achieved more. We aren't going to listen to people telling us, you've already done brilliantly. It's no big deal if you lose. France are the favorites, or anything like that. We want to win, and we're going to do everything we can to win. And that's that.
1: It's clear, Catherine, to see where Awabi's resolve comes from. Just a few months ago, Morocco won the African Championship, while at the last World Cup, the Atlas Lions became the first team from their continent to make it all the way to the semifinals. Of course, it was France who eliminated them, so Awabi's players, they have a bit of incentive to fuel them today.
0: No kidding. What about France, though? What are they saying ahead of the match?
1: Coach Didier Deschamps says Morocco are an attacking side that his team will not take lightly. Deschamps also says Les Bleus will not let off-field controversies become a distraction, from racist remarks aimed at star striker Kylian Mbappe to a denial by FIFA to have midfielder Michael Olise's yellow card rescinded. There's been a lot going on, which includes questions over possibly biased refereeing at this tournament, although Deschamps says he has no such concerns.
5: Of course, you might find yourself questioning things. My stance is simply that the appointments are made and there's nothing to be done about it. I hope that our officials will be just as good as Monsieur Le Texier and his team were in the other match. Naturally, there are always decisions that spark debate, but for me, the opponent is Morocco. I don't view the referee as an opponent. Quite the opposite. He is there to ensure the laws of the game are applied as fairly as possible.
1: Let's hope Deschamps' trust is warranted. The officiating crew for this afternoon's quarterfinal is all from one country, which doesn't always happen. They're all from Argentina. Okay. Worth noting, France and Argentina have faced off in high-stakes matches recently, with the French eliminating them in the 2018 World Cup before getting eliminated by the Argentines in the final in 2022. Just food for thought, if nothing else.
0: Okay. Thank you, Scott. Now, it is not just soccer we have to look forward to today. The Wimbledon semifinals also get underway.
1: They do, with American Coco Gauff taking on Czechia's Karolina Mukova, before another Czech, Linda Nuskova, plays Ukraine's Marta Kostyuk. For Kostyuk, Catherine, it's been an especially challenging time of late, and not just because of the hurdles she's faced on the court. Away from it, she's been trying to get her head around the decision by the IOC to provisionally lift a suspension of the Russian Olympic Committee. It's a significant step forward towards Russia's reintegration into the Olympic fold and a terrible decision, says Kostyuk.
6: It's not easy to disconnect. It was really tough for me last week when the first big attack happened. And then on Monday, they ruined like four streets and it was like 5 kilometers away from where my parents live. So yeah, I 100% don't agree with this decision. I just want to go out there and hopefully beat every single Russian I play and that's it.
1: At the last Grand Slam, the French Open, Kostyuk fell to a Russian, Mira Andreeva, in the semifinals. At least the dynamic will not be at play at Wimbledon, where all of the players from Russia and their allies Belarus have already been eliminated.
0: All right. Thank you, Scott.
1: You bet.
0: It's Scott Regeer with sports. Time now for the news.
7: This is CBC News from Victoria. It's 7:30. Right now it's 15 degrees and mostly cloudy at the Victoria Airport. Good morning. I'm Liz MacArthur. Two large wildfires near Boston Bar have grown since yesterday as windy, dry conditions prevail in the Fraser Canyon. They're considered out of control as fire crews continue to battle the fires. Mira Baines has more.
8: The fire activity for the two fires burning in the Fraser Valley is considered unpredictable and more concerning as another evacuation alert was issued last night. They could merge.
9: Wish there was rain in the forecast, but it doesn't look like that.
8: Fraser Valley Regional District Chair Patricia Ross.
9: We're worried about the winds coming up again, the winds changing. It's very difficult terrain.
8: More than 150 properties are on evacuation order and about 250 more are on alert, including much of the community of Boston Bar. Last night, the Ainslie Creek Fire east of the Fraser River had grown to about 17,000 hectares in size, prompting an evacuation alert for 61 more properties. The Thompson-Nicola Regional District is warning people to be ready to leave. Close by, the Brunswick Creek Fire on the west side of the Fraser River is estimated at about 2,600 hectares. Highway 1 near Boston Bar is closed in both directions. Mira Baines, CBC News, Vancouver.
7: The BC Nurses Union set up picket lines in Surrey this morning at Surrey Memorial Hospital and the Jim Pattison Outpatient and Surgery Center. They're looking for a pay increase and mitigation for unsafe staffing levels and workplace violence. Under labor rules, they are expected to maintain essential service levels to protect patient safety. Linda Silas is the president of the Canadian Federation of Nurses. She says critical issues facing nurses need to be addressed by their employer.
10: The violence issue, the overlook, the stress, burnouts, all of that is still real today, and they wanted real recognition of the reality and how will we fix it.
7: She wants the province to get involved and help negotiate a contract for nurses. The announcement this week of arrests in Canada, the U.S. and Europe in connection with alleged extortion, drug trafficking and other crimes is welcome news in B.C.'s South Asian community. But some observers believe a sustained effort on both sides of the border is crucial in the fight against extortion crimes. Sarab Sandhu reports.
11: There are people in the community who knows things, who knows these people who are hiding.
12: That's Gurpreet Sahota, a Surrey-based journalist. He says the arrests and charges announced as part of Operation Hardball have come as a relief to the local community in Surrey, but questions why the perpetrators were not charged in Canada where the crimes were committed.
11: Now they have to rely on US officials to punish these criminals.
12: Wade Deesman, a criminologist, calls the latest crackdown a real breakthrough, which he says should have come sooner for communities in grip of the extortion crisis. He says he expects the Canadian law enforcement to match the American initiative in the near future.
13: This is shaping up to be a difficult and long-term fight.
12: U.S. authorities say 24 suspects have been arrested in Canada, the United States, and Europe as part of Operation Hardball. Sarab Sandhu, CBC News, Surrey.
7: Changes could soon be coming to the Regional District of Nanaimo's policies for mobile home parks. Later today, the Electoral Services Committee will be discussing changes that would add more protections for park residents. Most residents own their home but lease land from the park owners. The proposed changes include compensation for the assessed value of the home if the park is rezoned. Joe Martino lives in Nanaus. He proposed the changes 2 years ago when the mobile home park he lives in went up for sale.
14: That surprised a lot of folks, my wife and I included. This was family-owned forever since it began. Faced with that, we all of a sudden started to question, well, gee, golly, what happens if whoever buys it is not intent on keeping it what it is, a manufactured home community?
7: The staff report also outlines concerns for mobile home park owners. Those include rising operating costs and a higher risk of park closures. And police in Nanaimo say they're cracking down on street racing. It comes in response to a number of complaints in recent weeks from concerned residents across the city. Claire Palmer has more.
15: In online community groups, Nanaimo residents have been venting their frustrations about vehicle noise, late-night racing, and safety risks. RCMP say they're ramping up enforcement and education efforts in order to try and address the issue. Constable Gary O'Brien is with Nanaimo RCMP.
16: This is not going to be tolerated, and we have to put a stop to it.
15: Anna McKenzie lives near Departure Bay and says they're seeing more of the illegal racing in that area. She offered a letter to City Council from more than 100 residents demanding something be done about the dangerous operation of motorcycles.
17: Someone is going to get hurt.
15: O'Brien is encouraging parents to speak to their kids about the risks, saying many of those responsible are teenagers. Claire Palmer, CBC News, Nanaimo.
7: It's 7:35, and that's the CBC News from Victoria.
18: Thank you, Liz. How does the forecast look for today?
7: For Greater Victoria, mainly cloudy and windy. On the Sunshine Coast and East Vancouver Island, mainly cloudy with a chance of showers this afternoon. For West and inland Vancouver Island, cloudy with showers beginning this morning. Showers and a windy day in store for the North Island. The high to 20 in Victoria, 21 on East Vancouver Island, and 12 on the North Island.
18: And Sterling, what's happening out there right now?
19: Well, it's cloudy across Vancouver Island, the Gulf Islands, and Sunshine Coast. Temperatures mostly 13 to 15 degrees Celsius. But 12 degrees right now with a light drizzle in Tofino, 11 in Port Hardy, 16 in Qualicum Beach.
18: And on the ferries, no sailing waits on any of the major routes. But just a reminder from BC Ferries that there are ongoing delays this morning between Gabriola and Nanaimo. The first sailing of the day left 37 minutes behind schedule because of crewing difficulties, and that is continuing to have a knock-on effect. Right now, it looks like sailings are about a half hour behind schedule. It is 24 minutes now before 8 o'clock. This is On the Island on CBC Radio 1. I'm Catherine Marlowe, filling in for Gregor Craigie. Well, beavers are a creature that here in Canada we know and we love, and we used to think that only lived in freshwater systems. But new research is showing that beavers are living in estuaries along the Pacific Northwest coast, and that tidal beavers are not the anomaly we thought they were as recently as 2019. That's when On the Island's producer Jessica Lindsay first met my next guest for a CBC documentary she was making about this little-known phenomenon. Have a listen.
20: Greg? Hi, thanks for having me out.
21: Sure, my pleasure.
22: Greg Hood is a senior research scientist with the Skagit River System Cooperative in Laconia, Washington. He's not a beaver guy, but back in 2009, he was out looking for a shrub in the Skagit Delta, and he found something that made him what he calls an accidental beaver guy.
21: I kept stumbling across these beaver dams that were kind of weird-looking beaver dams. They didn't fill up a channel entirely. They're kind of low in the channel. And I'd never heard of beaver and tidal marshes, so it just was a puzzle for me. I was curious about it.
22: And when you first saw them, did you know immediately they were beaver dams?
21: Well, I was kind of reluctant to come to that conclusion, because for one thing, I didn't expect to see them in tidal marshes. And so I just had to see them repeatedly and just convince myself it couldn't be anything else.
22: And then there was the clincher.
21: And I just finished the work for the day. I was walking back towards the boat, and I was walking down the channel, and the water was about... it was about thigh deep, and a beaver was swimming towards me. And I just stopped, and I had my hands full of things, and I was trying to put them down and grab my camera before the beaver noticed me, and unfortunately, it noticed me before I could get to the camera. And it turned around and swam the other direction. But that was pretty exciting. The beaver got within about, I would say, about 3 meters of me.
18: That was an excerpt from a CBC documentary called A Salty Tale. And joining me now is that accidental beaver guy himself, Greg Hood. He is the author of a tidal beaver study that was just published yesterday. Good morning, Greg.
23: Good morning.
18: Is it fair to say that you are no longer the accidental beaver guy you were back in 2019?
23: Well, I still feel accidental about it compared to, you know, people who have studied beaver for their career. But I'm getting a little, maybe I'm the only tidal beaver biologist.
18: And so what was the question that you actually set out to answer when you began this research into tidal beavers?
23: Well, initially when I, you know, when I saw a lot of them in the Skagit Delta, I was focused on their role for fish because, you know, in the Skagit River System Cooperative, you know, we're a tribal organization that is directed primarily to recovery of juvenile Chinook salmon, providing Chinook salmon habitat. And so I was focused on that. And I documented that beaver quadrupled the amount of low tide pool habitat with their dams by ponding up water there at low tide. And that those low tide pools had three times the density of juvenile salmon in them as did other low tide habitats by volume of water. But people were still kind of doubtful about that work. You know, they thought that, well, the Skagit is just an exceptional place. It's just a weird fluke of accident that there's beaver there in the tidal marshes. And so this latest work was really to convince people more thoroughly that that beaver aren't unusual in tidal systems. And so I documented their presence from the Fraser Delta down to southern Oregon and then, you know, mapped where they're beaver dams and lodges were and tried to tell a story about how they were organized on the landscape.
2: And beyond being tidal, which we didn't think that they were, is there anything else different about them? Did they build their dams differently? Did they live any differently than beavers in freshwater?
23: Their dams are a smidgen smaller than beaver dams in freshwater, probably just because the tidal channels are generally smaller. If the channels get to be too large, then the tidal forces can just wash away the dams. And that's true of in fluvial systems too, in riverine systems, is that, you know, a big flood can breach dams. So there's too much force, the dams can't resist it. And so I think tidal forces can be remarkably strong. And of course, they happen twice a day. And so, so I think they're constrained by channel size because of those tidal forces. But otherwise, I think they're pretty similar. It's just that beaver and tidal systems, they have to face dynamic fluctuations of water twice a day. And, you know, in the Fraser Delta, it can be like 4.5 meters, 5 meters of tidal change during the days. And now in the Skagit, it's about 3.5 to 4.5 meters. So that's something that fluvial beaver don't have to deal with. They deal with water level changes, you know, on a seasonal basis during floods and maybe during droughts, but not on a daily basis.
2: So I was
23: intrigued by that daily challenge that they have to face.
2: Do you have a sense of why it's still worth it for them to be in those environments when they do involve so much fluctuation?
23: There's a lot of food for them, you know. In a fluvial system, beaver have to make habitat by damming up the river and having the floodplains flood, and then vegetation changes, it becomes wetland vegetation, and they eat all that vegetation. And of course, there's generally trees along the shoreline that they eat on too. But in a tidal system, that vegetation is already there. So basically, their dams aren't being used to create habitat to feed in. They're being used to create low tide flooding conditions that they can swim around in, because otherwise, without the dam, most of those tidal channels will drain completely at low tide. There's just be muddy bottom that the beaver will have to walk around in, and beaver feel very vulnerable when they're walking because they're not very elegant walkers. They're much better at swimming. So it's for them, it's about safety, about being able to swim at low tide.
2: Is the salt water an issue for them?
23: They don't like salt. You know, just like human beings, if you drink salt water, you get kidney failure. But in estuarine systems, you know, estuarine systems are where freshwater meets the ocean. And freshwater is generally lighter than salt water. And so it floats on top, and you have a lens of freshwater that you can exist in if you're a beaver, and therefore minimize your exposure to salt water. But they can tolerate, you know, probably low salinities like 5 to 10 parts per thousand, as compared to 32 to 38 parts per thousand for ocean water.
2: What do you hope this research accomplishes?
23: Well, beaver, you know, are ecosystem engineers, which means that they have tremendous impacts on the whole ecosystem because of their dam structures. So their dam structures, they affect hydrology, they affect the way water flows, and they affect sedimentology, that how sediment is distributed and trapped sometimes behind their dams. And they affect other organisms. They affect plants, the kinds of vegetation that grow in the habitat because of their dams. They affect other mammals, they affect birds, they affect fish. So they have wide-ranging ecosystem effects in fluvial systems. That's really well documented. So as a result, it seems likely that they also have, you know, ecosystem scale effects in tidal systems. And so I think that if we don't recognize that beaver are part of tidal systems, then we're not going to recognize all their ecosystem effects, and we're not going to fully understand the ecology of estuarine systems.
2: And one of the effects is, it sounds like they help Chinook, right?
23: That's right. I think they have, my personal feeling, and it remains to continue to be detailed, but I think they have a dramatic impact on rearing habitat for juvenile Chinook salmon and other small fish too. We focused a lot on salmon because they're so important, But sometimes we forget there's other fish in the system as well.
2: Well, Greg, this is fascinating. Thank you for joining us to talk about it this morning.
23: Well, my pleasure, and thank you for inviting me to talk to you.
2: Greg Hood is a senior research scientist at the Skagit River System Cooperative in Washington State. Now, Greg's work hasn't brought him to Vancouver Island's intertidal zones just yet. So if you happen to be wandering the various estuaries along our coast and you spot some beaver dams, Greg would love it if you took a photo and sent it to him. His email address is ghood@skagitcoop.org. That's ghood@skagitcoop.org. Now here is a song vaguely on theme. This is Blitzen Trapper with Fur.

0: From 2008, that's the Oregon band Blitzen Trapper with their song Fur. It's just about 10 minutes now before 8 o'clock. Well, it is already one of the hottest summers on record for parts of Canada and the world. And while we have been spared extreme heat so far here on the island, it is worth remembering what we need to do to stay safe when high temperatures hit. And that includes knowing about certain very common medications and how they can make us more susceptible to the dangers of hot weather. To learn more about this, we've connected with Dr. Samir Gupta, who is filling in this week for our house doctor, Raj Bardwaj. Dr. Gupta is a respirologist at the University of Toronto. Good morning.
1: Good morning, Catherine.
0: Now, we know that illness and even deaths can be related to the heat, but to what extent can heat-related illnesses and deaths also be connected to the medications that people are taking?
1: Yeah, so this is something that flies under the radar, but it's a more and more important contributor to heat susceptibility in our population. People are living longer, and that means they're living with more and more chronic conditions. That means they're on more and more medications to manage those conditions. And unfortunately, some of the most common chronic diseases require medications that have an impact on the body's ability to tolerate heat. One example is high blood pressure, and that affects 20% of the population, or 8 million people. Other ones are heart disease or mental health disorders. People need their medications for these conditions. They greatly benefit from them. But we are facing a greater and greater challenge with the risk that some of these meds pose in the face of these increasingly common heat waves.
0: And what exactly is it that the medications do that can make you more susceptible to heat issues?
1: Yeah, so there are several different mechanisms there. It depends on which medication you're on. I would say the most important and sort of problematic one has to do with sweating. So sweating is our body's most effective way of getting rid of heat. The problem is that many different types of medications have what's called an anticholinergic side effect. And that means that they inhibit the signals used by our nervous system that tell our sweat glands to produce sweat. An example would be antidepressants, which can not only have that anticholinergic side effect, but can also directly interfere with the brain's ability to regulate heat. On the other hand, I'll mention that some antidepressants actually increase sweating, and that worsens the chances of dehydration, so it can kind of go both ways with those meds. There is a similar concern with antipsychotic and anti-seizure medications. And the other one I want to mention is the older antihistamine Benadryl, which is also anticholinergic and also inhibits sweating, but is used quite commonly at this time of year for allergies.
0: You also mentioned high blood pressure and heart disease, which, as you pointed out, are extremely common conditions. What do people with those conditions need to be aware of?
1: There are many different medications that people with cardiovascular disease take that do make them more susceptible to the heat. For example, beta blockers. Those are used for high blood pressure or an abnormal heart rhythm. They can impair the ability of the blood vessels in your skin to dilate. And as it turns out, that is a very important mechanism that our bodies use to radiate heat outward. Even aspirin impairs that blood vessel dilation in the skin. The other category I want to mention is diuretics. So those are medications that people use for high blood pressure. People also use for heart failure. Their job is to generally keep your body fluids at a low level. And that means that when it's hot and you start sweating on top of that and losing more fluids, you become very susceptible to dehydration. There are also blood pressure pills that reduce your thirst sensation. ACE inhibitors and angiotensin receptor blockers are those categories. And keep in mind that basically any blood pressure medication poses somewhat of a risk in the heat, because when you get dehydrated from sweating, your blood pressure will drop further.
0: We've been talking about how the heat impacts your body, the medication impacts your body, which can then have problems with the heat. But can the heat itself actually impact the medications and make them less effective, for example?
1: You know, that's a great question, Catherine. There are, you know, if you think about medications, they're not designed to be kept in a hot environment. So if you don't have air conditioning, your house gets really hot, or for example, if you leave your meds in the car by mistake, and it gets really hot, they can be degraded by that heat and they can stop working. So insulin is a great example. Insulin should not be stored at temperatures above 30 degrees Celsius. EpiPens, which are life-saving, can malfunction. They can deliver less epinephrine when they're exposed to the heat. So they should not be stored at above 25 degrees Celsius. And one thing to keep in mind as well, I talk to my patients about this, when we have heat waves, we also sometimes have power outages because of that strain on the grid.
0: Yeah.
1: And many of my patients, you know, happen to be on powered devices like nebulizers for their inhaled meds, oxygen concentrators, CPAP masks. Those are life-sustaining treatments, but those patients absolutely need to consider that and have a backup plan in case of that power outage.
0: Now, we've been talking about heat, but what about the sun itself? What about being exposed to the sun while taking these medications?
1: Yeah, so when it comes to sun exposure, there's actually a separate type of risk that people should keep in mind, and it's called photosensitivity. There are medications that actually make our skin more sensitive to the sun's rays, and that makes them more susceptible to a reaction that's similar to a sunburn. Some of these are really common things like cholesterol medications, your Lipitor, your Crestor. Some are very common antibiotics like doxycycline, Septra, ciprofloxacin, levofloxacin. People on thiazide diuretics for blood pressure also have to watch out for this. Even people on NSAIDs, non-steroidal anti-inflammatory medications like ibuprofen, can get sun sensitivity. So protecting yourself means avoiding the sun where possible, covering up where you can, and then using a broad spectrum sunscreen, at least SPF 30.
0: There are going to be a lot of people listening right now going, but wait, I'm on that medication or I use that sort of device. What can people do to protect themselves if they are on one of these?
1: Absolutely. And it's, you know, the first thing we always say, talk to your doctor or pharmacist, do it in advance. Don't get caught off guard in the middle of a heat wave. Go through your meds, you know, discuss how each one might interact with the heat. Overall message, really important. We are not asking people to stop their medications. For many of these meds, they're absolutely essential. Stopping them comes with a much greater risk. In some cases, your doctor might actually tell you to decrease the dose, maybe even the frequency during a heat wave. But the most important thing is to be able to recognize the signs and symptoms that heat might be interacting with your medications or the medications of someone in your care so that you are aware of it, you know what's happening, and you can take those precautions to protect from heat exhaustion and heat stroke.
0: And so you're thinking about, you know, noticing if you start to feel lightheaded or dizzy, things like that.
1: Those are the signs of heat exhaustion, absolutely. The signs of dehydration, lightheaded, dizzy, cramps, sometimes nausea and vomiting. And then as it progresses, what we really worry about is, of course, heat stroke, where people become confused, disoriented, they can have seizures. That's when it becomes even more dangerous.
0: All right, Dr. Gupta, this is very essential summer information. Thank you for sharing it with us.
1: My pleasure, Catherine.
0: It's Dr. Samir Gupta, Associate Professor in the Department of Medicine at the University of Toronto. He was filling in for our house doctor, Dr. Raj Bardwaj. You're listening to On the Island on CBC Radio 1. I'm Catherine Marlowe, filling in for Gregor Craigie. Just a few minutes now before World Report, but first Liz MacArthur has a look at your local news headlines.
2: Many residents of the Fraser Canyon are anxiously watching two large wildfires near Boston Bar that are burning on both sides of the Fraser River. Hundreds of properties are at risk, and air quality advisories are up in many parts of the southern interior because of the smoke. And the Regional District of Nanaimo is looking at changes to policies that would add protection for mobile home park residents. Some residents say they face major obstacles to finding new homes when the parks are rezoned.
0: Thank you, Liz. In the forecast today, mostly overcast with some showers for the whole region. For Greater Victoria, mainly cloudy and windy today. The Sunshine Coast and East Vancouver Island, mainly cloudy with a chance of showers this afternoon. West and inland Vancouver Island, cloudy with showers beginning this morning. And for North Vancouver Island, showers today and windy. Highs up to 20 degrees in Victoria, 21 on East Vancouver Island, and 12 degrees on the North Island. And Sterling Afford is monitoring the current conditions.
3: Well, it's cloudy across Vancouver Island, the Gulf Islands, and Sunshine Coast. Temperatures 13 to 15 degrees for the most part, but a light drizzle at the moment in 12 degrees in Tofino, 16 in Qualicum Beach.
0: And taking a look at the ferries from Swartz Bay to Tsawwassen, the 8 o'clock will not be full when it sails. It's also smooth sailing from Duke Point to Tsawwassen. The next sailing is at 9. It's got 33% of its vehicle space available. We do have a one sailing wait from Departure Bay to Horseshoe Bay, so the 840 is full to vehicle traffic. The 1055 has 10% of its space still available. And just a reminder as well that the Gabriel and Nanaimo ferry is running about a half hour behind schedule this morning. That's it for this hour of On the Island. We'll be back after World Report.

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1: Hi, I'm Jill Deacon, sitting in for Tom Power. When Zoe Widdall decided to switch up genres and write a romance novel, she thought she'd write it under a new name, Frankie Scott. Zoe will tell you the unwritten rules of writing romance.
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0: 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Coming up in half an hour, it's The Current.
3: I'm Catherine Cullen. Quarterfinals for the FIFA World Cup start today. First up, the winners against Canada, Morocco versus France. We'll talk about Canada's historic run, what to watch for next, and the politics of it all. That's coming up on The Current.
4: This is World Report. Good morning. I'm Marcia Young. RCMP in Beaver Lodge, Alberta, have issued an Amber Alert for a six-year-old boy. His name is Lanakai Morrison. He is white with a slight build, long light brown hair, and brown eyes. The Mounties say he may be with his 35-year-old mother, Krista Morrison. They're believed to be with her partner, Danielle Ludwig, and another child, four-year-old Carl Morrison. She may be driving a black 2015 Toyota Tundra with an Alberta license plate. Anyone who sees them should call 911. Prime Minister Mark Carney is speaking in Saudi Arabia after meeting with the Crown Prince.
5: This is our second largest trading relationship in the Gulf, but we barely scratched the potential of the relationship, and today is part of the next phase of building out.
4: Carney speaking alongside Saudi leaders in Jeddah. He is the first prime minister in 26 years to visit the Gulf Kingdom. Diplomatic ties were only reestablished in 2023 after nearly a decade. Today's visit, however, is being overshadowed by the collapse of the ceasefire between the U.S. and Iran. The CBC's Murray Brewster is in Jeddah with the latest.
6: And what we have to make sure is that peace is maintained and the Strait of Hormuz is open.
7: Foreign Affairs Minister Anita Anand trying to deliver a message of reassurance under fire. A Saudi vessel was hit by an Iranian strike near the Strait of Hormuz, drawing outrage from the kingdom and expressions of sympathy and support conveyed directly today to the Saudi Foreign Minister by Anand.
6: Canada agrees with you that Iran's attacks on civilian vessels are completely unjustified.
7: Militarily, Canada has very little to contribute to the defense of the kingdom, but Anand says it stands ready to help with demining once a permanent ceasefire is achieved, something she still believes is possible, even though U.S. President Donald Trump yesterday declared the ceasefire over and says he isn't interested in talking with the Iranians anymore. All of this is complicating Prime Minister Mark Carney's high-profile attempt to reset the relationship with the Saudis. Dennis Horak is a former Canadian ambassador to Saudi Arabia who was expelled after the Trudeau government's human rights criticism of the Saudis. He says Carney's mission is to get the dialogue back on track.
8: Certainly having this sort of high-level contact makes a difference and sends a signal.
7: During her meeting with her counterpart, Anand says she raised human rights and consular cases, the most high profile of which involves blogger Raif Badawi, who remains trapped in the kingdom and unable to travel and reunite with his Canadian family. Murray Brewster, CBC News, Jeddah, Saudi Arabia.
4: The United States says it hit approximately 90 targets inside Iran in a second night of heavy airstrikes. And Tehran is already retaliating, launching strikes against U.S. bases in Bahrain, Kuwait, and Qatar. Jordan is also reporting it intercepted several Iranian missiles this morning. The escalation comes as Iran buries its supreme leader in his hometown. Anna Cunningham reports from London.
9: The U.S. President Donald Trump warned yesterday that there was a possibility he would order further strikes on Iran.
10: We just hit him very hard.
9: The confirmation came after a brief stopover in the U.K. where he boarded Air Force One, taking off from Milton Hall Air Force Base.
10: When they hit, we hit back much harder.
9: Both sides have vowed to escalate retaliation should provocations continue. Iran's top negotiator, Mohammed Bakar Khalabaf, writing on social media, says the Strait of Hormuz will be reopened only under Iranian arrangements, not through U.S. threats. Iranian state TV reporting this morning that the disputed Abu Musa island off the Persian Gulf has been hit with two projectiles. It is one of three islands that Iran and the UAE claim. What was a fragile ceasefire with a memorandum of understanding signed just weeks ago now appears to be being shattered. Kirsten Fontenrose is a former senior director for the Gulf region on the National Security Council during President Trump's first term.
11: He can put the pressure on, he can take pressure off,
9: says Fontenrose, adding,
11: as long as he indicates we're still in the mood for a deal, we're still willing to talk.
9: Trump insists Iran still wants a deal, but says,
10: I just don't know if they're worthy of making a deal. I don't know that they're going to honor the deal. That's the problem.
9: Air raid alerts are continuing to sound in Bahrain, Kuwait, and Qatar as Iran says it has been targeting U.S. military bases. Anna Cunningham, CBC News, London.
4: U.S. President Donald Trump ditched his Qatar-gifted jet to fly home from the NATO summit. It was in favor of the old Air Force One. The sudden switch was prompted by strict guidance from the Secret Service. It's raising security concerns about the controversial $400 million aircraft. Reports suggest the Qatari plane completely lacks critical missile defense countermeasures. For more, we're joined by Chris Reyes in New York. And Chris, why exactly did the Secret Service step in and recommend the president switch back to the old aircraft for his flight out of Turkey?
12: We're not getting a direct answer on this one from the Secret Service or the president. Trump was dismissive of security concerns, saying that the new Air Force One was actually being sent to Europe so soldiers could look at it. On social media, Trump said the plane was sent to an airbase in the UK. But during the NATO summit, Trump did repeatedly raise concerns over being assassinated as U.S.-Iran hostilities resumed. Turkey shares a border with Iran. Here's what he told reporters.
13: I'm number one on the kill list for Iran. They're lovely people. I'm number one. I don't really care because I'm doing my job and I'm doing it, I hope, better than anybody's ever done it.
4: So what do we know about the defensive gaps on this new Qatari gifted plane?
12: Well, according to some reporting, the new plane doesn't have the same advanced missile detection system as the old Air Force One, and that the Secret Service urged the switch. A White House spokesperson countered that, saying that the new Air Force One is state-of-the-art, fitted with high-level security protocols. On the flight back from Turkey, President Trump was asked by one reporter why they were told to bring the window shades down. He told the reporter that the flight is probably a dangerous one because of the Iranian leadership that the U.S. is dealing with, calling them sleazebags.
4: All right. Thanks, Chris.
12: Thank you.
4: The CBC's Chris Reyes reporting from New York. A Silicon Valley tech giant is making a $13 billion bet on rural Alberta. Meta has announced plans to build its first Canadian data center northeast of Edmonton. Provincial officials are cheering the economic windfall. Some nearby residents are torn over the amount of energy the center is going to use. Morgan Black reports.
14: Meta has announced plans to build its first Canadian data center in Alberta.
15: The rural community of Sturgeon County is gaining a new resident, Meta. Alberta Premier Danielle Smith announcing the plan alongside a representative from Facebook's parent. The company will pay to build a 1 gigawatt data center, which will provide massive amounts of computing power and storage.
14: This is one of the largest private sector investments in Canadian history.
15: Meta will invest more than $13 billion in the project northeast of Edmonton. Ryan Edgar lives in the area. He has environmental concerns for his community.
16: Water impact is the big one. And I don't see why they need to put a data center in what is basically farmland.
15: Data centers are controversial partly because of the demand they can place on water resources, particularly to cool equipment. Meta notes it is planning a cooling system that recirculates water instead of letting it evaporate. The data center will be powered by electricity drawn from the grid and power generated on site by natural gas. The company also promising to invest $60 million to improve local infrastructure. Resident Daryl Gibson sees opportunity with the new center.
17: Well, I mean, if it creates jobs.
15: As for a timeline, the new neighbor is not moving in just yet. Meta says the project will take a couple of years to complete. Morgan Black, CBC News, Edmonton.

A legendary voice from the 1980s has gone silent. Welsh rock icon Bonnie Tyler died last night. The 75-year-old singer died unexpectedly in a Portuguese hospital.

Tyler was known for her legendary gravelly vocals. She transformed pain into massive global anthems like Total Eclipse of the Heart. Tributes are pouring in from across the music industry, celebrating a five-decade

Coming up in our final half hour, 'tis the season of outdoor concerts. We'll talk to a Victoria artist who's playing a bunch of free ones across the island this month. And from UVic to the World Cup, we'll talk to the head of Team Canada's medical team who got his start right here in Victoria. That conversation in just a few minutes.

0: Liz MacArthur is standing by with some local news headlines.
1: BC nurses are on picket lines at two locations in Surrey this morning. The BC Nurses Union launched job action last week, and negotiations for a new collective agreement continue. And hot, dry conditions are expected to continue in the Fraser Canyon, where two large wildfires have grown in the last day. Meteorologists say strong winds have contributed to the growth, and air quality advisories are up due to smoke.
0: Thank you, Liz. Some wind on the island today as well. For Greater Victoria, the forecast is for mainly cloudy and windy today. The Sunshine Coast and East Vancouver Island, mainly cloudy with a chance of showers this afternoon. For West and inland Vancouver Island, cloudy with showers beginning this morning. And for the North Island, showers and windy today. In Victoria, the forecast high is 20 degrees. East Vancouver Island, 21 degrees. And the North Island, 12 degrees. And Stirling Afford has the current conditions.
2: Well, it's cloudy across Vancouver Island, the Gulf Islands, and Sunshine Coast. Temperature

0: and off the pitch. Greg Bay served as the head of Canada's medical team at this year's tournament. Long before this role, he spent time at the University of Victoria as a student and a trainer. We thought we'd give him a few days rest after Canada exited the tournament before we called him up. He's with us now. Good morning, Greg.
1: Good morning, Catherine. Thanks for having me on.
0: Well, listen, thanks for joining us. How are you feeling now that you've had some time to look back on Canada's run at this year's World Cup?
1: Well, certainly needed a few days just to unpack the cognitive overload that occurs during 50 days away and on the road. And you don't get caught up in the emotion at the time, but certainly needed a few days just to chill a little bit and be able to reload. And then I think the reflection will start kicking in soon.
0: Are you a soccer fan in addition to working for Team Canada?
1: Well, I grew up in Cranbrook, so originally I was a hockey fan.
0: Sure.
1: And when I got to UVic and was in residence, a lot of my friends, including ex-national team players Jamie Lowry and Ian Baird, were playing for UVic, and just started out to be the student trainer, more from a good buddy perspective in the phys ed program. And then, no question, I fell in love with the sport in every aspect.
0: So you're sort of, you've got the emotion of the loss and then just having to work really hard and under a lot of pressure. What exactly is your job as the head of medical team? What are your responsibilities?
1: Well, it's quite a vast sort of responsibility, but when we're not together in our FIFA windows or in competition, I monitor the players. Some of them are in rehab, injuries. Some of them are fit. So, and they come from various clubs. Some have top-notch medical and recovery programs, and others maybe not so. So my job is to monitor. It's to be in club communication. It's to be able to influence outcomes and provide support, as well as to be able to get my medical team together. We do constant reviews of players with our performance team, so that we basically rent the players. So the players are paid by their pro clubs. They come in and join Team Canada, but we've got to be able to stay on top and get in front of any particular injuries or fitness concerns. So it's ongoing, but the foot really hits the metal when we're in camp, because we can directly influence the care of our players.
0: And of course, there were a couple of quite notable health issues for the team, and we'll talk about Alphonso Davies in a moment, but the big one that people remember watching happen was Team Canada player Ismail Kone, who suffered a devastating leg injury against Qatar. How did you stay focused on helping him amid the chaos of the World Cup?
1: Well, you know, the first thing we learn in athletic injuries class, you know, way back when, is how to develop an emergency action plan. And when you start developing it, everybody's got key roles. We review our emergency action plan at every location that we're at. We I went to Atlanta in February with all the FIFA medical people that were in the World Cup, and we practiced our emergency action plan with the on-field emergency people, so that we were well coordinated. And FIFA calls this our medical set play. So there is no substitution for clarity and rehearsal.
0: So there's those moments that you are sort of rushing onto the field to help someone, or you're overseeing the people who are doing that. But then there's the other side. You've talked about sort of getting players ready. Captain Alphonso Davies didn't play as much during the tournament as fans were probably hoping. Of course, he'd been sidelined after an injury in May. What role did you play in helping determine whether he should take the field as the tournament progressed?
1: Well, In any player, we've got a whole series of touch points that players have to be able to go through. Certainly, there's we call it a touch point in the clinic. So there's our manual testing that we do clinically. We then take a look at any particular scans or objective information that we have from the medical side, And then we've

0: but specific functional testing that we do. So, and that's objective. So specific strength testing at different particular positions and angles, so that we can then compare it to previous results. And then we've got on-field testing as well. So we, like, one parameter is can the player reach 90% of their max velocity, and can they do that repeatedly? And then another is, do they have the actual accumulated volume that will allow a certain time frame of play when they do return from injury? So we've got a number of touch points, and if a player gets through all of those, then the final decision and discussion is with the player themselves. So the biggest question is, how do you feel? And at times, a player may be accurate with their self-analysis and sometimes not. But the big thing is for any player is that they have to feel ready to go. And if there's something that isn't right, we have to respect that from the player perspective. So objectively and clinically, and then we've got to be able to have a discussion with the player and with the coaching staff as well.
1: Is it hard to keep your sort of analytical medical brain on and not get sort of overcome by fandom maybe, or a desire to see Canada proceed through the tournament?
0: We're always looking, you know, our greatest success is when the players are healthy and when they're available. So there is no substitution for availability. And from that perspective, I think the nice thing about having a few gray hairs now is that you can look through a lens of more calm. It's good to be a fan, but you've got to put that in your back pocket and get on with your job and make sure that you're doing everything you can to support the players. We try to release the emotion when we score or after a game. But during the game, our job is to run into situations, not run away from them.
1: Greg, it sounds like a really interesting job, and I had no idea there was all this stuff going on behind the scenes. Thanks for explaining it to us today.
0: Well, it's a pleasure, and I'll just say that for all those young students at many of the universities that are taking athletic injuries courses that have these dreams of heading to the pro ranks or in national teams, there is roots. Just, you know, put your head down, get thousands of hours of volunteer work and get your education, and those dreams can absolutely come true.
1: Great. Thanks, Greg.
0: All the best.
1: Greg Bay was the head coach of Team Canada's medical team at the 2026 Men's FIFA World Cup. He was a student at UVic. It's 20 minutes now after 8 o'clock. Well, with summer fully underway, there are plenty of opportunities to catch some live music. And not just the kind of stuff you have to buy tickets for. Communities across the island hold free summer concert series from Victoria all the way up to Campbell River. They happen in parks, at beaches, and in town squares, so you might just stumble upon them. And Victoria musician Kelly Fleming will be playing at some of them. So I sat down with her earlier this week to talk about the magic of outdoor summer shows. We met up at Willows Beach in Oak Bay, where kids were busy playing. We talked about summer concerts, about Pride, and about her musical partner, Matthew Presidente. I started by asking her why she likes playing community outdoor shows.
2: You know, I really love them. And this will be my third time playing this particular series. I love it because you're right in the community. The community shows up, like they're really keen to hear the live music, and people are with their families or their dogs. They're eating dinner. They're enjoying the view and the music. It's a lovely experience for me as a performer, and I think for people coming to the shows.
1: Is there a challenge sometimes, though, because you really have to catch people's attention?
2: I don't think so. So much for this kind of thing. People are here to, they've come down here because there's music. So it's like they're here to hang out and be in the vibe of the music and the beautiful weather, fingers crossed. Yeah.
1: Have you ever played in some nasty weather at an outdoor show like this?
2: Yeah, I have in Vancouver. I've played in the pouring rain, which isn't surprising.
3: No.
2: But yeah, I've had some funny moments on stage. Actually, I think it was a Pride show one year where it was pouring with rain. And so we were like me and my band were kind of huddled under this tent hoping like that we weren't going to get electrocuted.
3: Yeah, right. I want to talk about Pride in a little bit, but you mentioned Matthew Presidente, your collaborator. You guys are on this tour this summer called the Golden Hour Tour, right?
2: Yes. Yeah. You know, we called it that because I think this show, the Willows Beach show, was the first show that we booked. And it's sort of at the golden hour. It's that hour or so before sunset where it's just kind of the lighting is magical. So we kind of ran with it. And we have a few other shows that are kind of in the early evening, too. So we wanted to call it the golden hour.
3: For people who aren't familiar with you and your music, talk a little bit about it. How would you describe it?
2: Yeah, you know, I always stumble on this question, which is ridiculous because I've been a performing singer-songwriter for years, decades actually. So I was going to go with my default, which is like folk rock, but I can hear my partner's voice in my head saying, "You're not folk. Don't say folk." Because people think of something different.
3: Sure.
2: But you know, I guess I'm a pop folk or modern folk singer-songwriter.
3: Yeah.
2: Like there's a lot of pop elements, and when I say pop, I'm not talking about Taylor Swift or somebody like
3: sure.
2: that. More of a approachable melodically.
3: Yeah.
2: So you can kind of get into the music melodically. So there's that side to me, and I also have this alter ego as a synthwave artist.

0: I mentioned you are on this tour with Matt Presidente. What's his music like?
1: He is called Vancouver's Piano Man. That's how some people describe him. And his music is like piano-based rock that has some elements of Tori Amos in it and a little Elton John.

0: The last show that you guys have in your tour is Salt Spring Pride.
1: Yes.
0: When was the first time you played at a Pride show?
1: That would have been in Vancouver, probably in the 1990s. So quite a long time ago.
0: Yeah, no kidding. How different is it playing Pride in the 2020s?
1: Yeah, good question. I mean, it is quite different because, let's see, that was over 30 years ago. There's a lot more, it's going to sound really funny to say this, but there's a lot more diversity of sure. people at Pride celebrations than, say, there were 30 years ago. Yeah. The larger community comes out, whereas before it was mostly queer people who were coming to Pride.
0: And is it a diversity in terms of, like, ethnic background, but also sort of queerness, that we're not sort of thinking traditional gay men and lesbian women?
1: Yes, absolutely. Absolutely. The all colors of the spectrum are there in terms of identity, cultural background, and yeah, I love seeing it. The last Pride show I did, I think, was that last year at Kelowna Pride? And it was so colorful. Like, it was amazing. It's like, and you know, people are in their best, like they're dressing their identity up in their best. Yeah. And it was so fun. When I was younger, and this could have been my own grappling with my own identity and my own comfort with being at something like a Pride celebration, I think seeing that color and that big identity, people putting their identities out there, made me a little uncomfortable, or I was worried about what was happening on the border outside of the Pride celebration, right? But this is also going to sound funny saying this, I don't worry so much about that now. Having said that, the world around us has shifted and skewed in an unfortunate direction towards queerness and human rights, basically.
0: So maybe you're not worried so much about, you know, what people walking past the parade might do, but you are about what legislators might do.
1: For sure. Yeah. For sure. Not so worried here. I mean, I know in other parts of the world that's very different, but yeah.
0: Does Pride feel different to you as a, you know, a person who's been out for a long time?
1: Yeah, it does. It was very much less corporate, more grassroots.
2: Yeah.
1: When I was younger, you know, in the 1990s and early 2000s, when I first started going to Pride, it's like I could never have imagined like the Prime Minister marching in the Pride parade, you know, and all of the corporate floats. I find you know, I know Victoria's has more of a community feel to it because it's a smaller place, but having spent years in Vancouver too and being part of the Pride celebrations there, it became massive and kind of massively exhausting to be at it, and despite the amazing celebratoriness of it.
0: Will you be at Victoria Pride this weekend?
1: Yeah, I think Matthew and I have a little break in our schedule. So on Sunday, I think, we'll probably head downtown and take that in.
0: And for people who are listening to this across the island, why should they think about coming out and seeing you and Matthew on your tour this summer?
1: Well, you know, we put on a great show. We both sing our hearts out. We both love what we do. We love singing and connecting with people in audiences. And we do a lot of singing together. So we each have our own singer-songwriter vibe and identities, but we partner up on each other's songs, and I'll play guitar and sing on some of Maddie's songs, and he'll play piano and sing on some of mine. And you know, we're all about love and the power of love in our music, and the power of love to change hearts and minds. So I think I hope that's enticing, and come on out for an evening of love at the Golden Hour.
0: Thanks so much for meeting me, Kelly.
1: Yeah, thank you for having me.
0: Kelly Fleming and her collaborator Matthew Presidente will play at Willows Beach in Oak Bay tonight at 6. They are opening for Daniel Cook and the Radiators. It's part of the Willows Beach concert series. Kelly and Matthew then continue their tour with shows in Duncan, Nanaimo, and Courtney this weekend, and then in Victoria and Salt Spring next week. And we will play a little bit of Kelly's music for you after we take our break for BC News. This is On the Island on CBC Radio 1. I'm Catherine Marlowe, filling in for Gregor Craigie. It's a Thursday here on the radio, and here now is your news.
2: This is CBC News from Victoria. It's 8:30 right now. It's 17 degrees and partly cloudy at the Victoria Airport. Good morning. I'm Liz MacArthur. Members of the BC Nurses Union are on a picket line this morning at Surrey Memorial Hospital and at the Jim Pattison Outpatient Care and Surgery Centre. The union launched its job action last week. Troy Charles has more.
3: The honking and cheering has made its way to Surrey as Surrey Memorial is the latest hospital to see picket lines full of BC nurses. This comes after the nurses union escalated its job action Tuesday with pickets at Vancouver General. The union and province say essential services like emergency care are being maintained during the labor dispute. Fraser Health says there will be delays or changes to non-urgent and elective surgeries, adding that procedures that need to be rescheduled are based on priority and people whose appointments need to be rescheduled will be contacted as soon as possible. Nurses are seeking wage improvements, workplace safety, and solutions to the ongoing nursing shortage. The union says the province is short between 4,000 and 6,000 nurses. Talks between the two sides are continuing. Troy Charles, CBC News, Surrey.
2: The BC Wildfire Service says two large fires burning near Boston Bar in BC's Fraser Canyon have exploded in size due to strong winds and hot, dry conditions. Environment Canada meteorologist Morgan Schull says there's little precipitation in the forecast.
4: It looks like a bit of a cool down possibly Friday and Saturday, but then kind of starting maybe Sunday into early next week, the temperatures are looking to be rising.
2: Officials are concerned the wind could further fuel the Ainslie Creek and Brunswick Creek fires, which are burning on both sides of the Fraser River. Air quality advisories have been issued for many parts of the southern interior because of the thick smoke. And those fires have forced hundreds from their homes and cut off power in the area. Tom Popick has more from those communities.
5: The elders seem to be handling it a little bit better.
6: Shuttling between Merritt and the Squee Village near Chilliwack, Slade Williams is doing his best to help First Nation members fleeing this fire's fury.
5: They seem to still be quite shaken, so they're like almost in a shock state. It's emotional for them.
6: On Wednesday afternoon, Boston Bar First Nations expanded its evacuation area. The Fraser Valley Regional District also upgrading an alert in the Canyon Alpine area to a mandatory evacuation order. Hundreds of properties are at risk.
7: It's not looking good. We're very concerned.
6: District Chair Patricia Ross is urging evacuees to check in at the Joint Evacuation Center at the Squee Village, where First Nations in the district are working together.
7: So, I mean, it's all hands on deck.
6: While wildfire crews battle, Slade Williams is planning peace.
5: I'll be singing drum songs so that it connects them with their spirit.
6: Hoping to calm communities in the middle of a crisis. Tom Popick, CBC News, Kelowna.
2: There's only one fire on Vancouver Island, a fire near Mount Provo, northwest of Duncan, which is now under control at just over 2 hectares. The Regional District of Nanaimo is looking at adding more protections for mobile home park residents. The changes would include more compensation if a park is rezoned. Marie Seidler has more.
8: Joe Martino and his wife live in a mobile home park in Nanaimo. 2 years ago, the property went up for sale and the couple realized their precarious predicament.
9: Golly, what happens if whoever buys it is not intent on keeping it what it is?
8: There are nearly 100 homes at the park. Martino owns his but leases the land. He says it's nearly impossible for residents to relocate their home if a park is rezoned. Those concerns were brought to the RDN. Later today, the Electoral Services Committee will discuss proposed changes to the district's policies outlined in a staff report. These include compensation for the assessed value of the home. Electoral Area F Director Leanne Salter.
10: I mean, I think this is really a positive move for the regional district.
8: The staff report also outlined concerns from mobile home park owners. These included rising operation costs and a higher risk of park closures. Marie Seidler, CBC News, Nanaimo.
2: And RCMP are urging boaters to wear a life jacket and be properly prepared while out on the waters in remote areas of BC. It comes after three people were rescued Tuesday when their boat capsized and sank on Stewart Lake near Fort St. James. Police say one man and a child who were wearing life jackets were able to get to shore with the help of nearby residents who heard their cries for help. However, one man who was not wearing a life jacket and had spent 90 minutes in the water did not have the strength to climb aboard their vessel. Police say he clung to debris from the sunken boat before being rescued by officers. Corporal Brett Urano.
11: Make sure your equipment and your boat and your weather and the conditions are suitable for your abilities. The water conditions can change quickly and it can be often difficult or an isolated area to get assistance in these boating areas, especially in the more remote areas of our province.
2: RCMP say all three were assessed by paramedics on shore. Their conditions were not released. It's 8:35, and that's the CBC News from Victoria.
12: Thank you, Liz. Could you give us one last look at the weather before we send people off on their day?
2: For Greater Victoria, mainly cloudy and windy today. On the Sunshine Coast and East Vancouver Island, mainly cloudy with a chance of showers this afternoon. For West and Inland Vancouver Island, cloudy with showers beginning this morning. For North Vancouver Island, showers and windy. The high to 20 in Victoria, 21 on East Vancouver Island, and 12 on the North Island.
12: That is it for On the Island for this Thursday morning. We'll send you off into your day with some music from Kelly Fleming, who we heard from before the news, who will be playing in Oak Bay, Duncan, Nanaimo, Courtney, Victoria, and Salt Spring over the next week. This is Vanishing of the Bees. Thanks for listening.

0: 2016 is where all three co-hosts leave the World Cup party.
1: Brazil are knocked out again. Norway's incredible run continues.
2: It has already been a wild World Cup, and today the quarterfinals kick off. We're going to look at what to expect, what the tournament has meant for Canada, and you know we are going to talk about Donald Trump and that red card controversy. Could the backlash cost the FIFA president his job? Also on the program.
3: It's hard to say that the ceasefire deal has in any way brought peace. And so you're finding that Palestinians on the ground are still very much caught in this limbo or this humanitarian purgatory.
2: People living in Gaza continue to face violence and suffering. This week, Hamas said it's dissolving its government and handing power over to a committee of technocrats. Will the move make any difference in the stalled peace process? We'll have that conversation in 30 minutes. And then, the latest episode of the CBC podcast, Allison After Nexium. It looks at what happens after the trial of the Nexium cult leader as former actress Allison Mack waits to learn her own fate. But we kick off with the highs, the lows, and the controversies of this World Cup. Good morning. I'm Catherine Cullen, sitting in for Matt Galloway, and this is The Current. So far, the World Cup has had its fair share of viral moments, from Norwegian fans celebrating with their Viking Row chant. To the England fans belting out Oasis's Wonderwall in the Azteca Stadium in Mexico after a thrilling game.

0: we look ahead to the quarterfinals starting today, a lot of exceptional soccer has already been played, from star performances to underdog triumphs to Team Canada making history for our country.
1: It's all over! Switzerland are going to the quarterfinal of the World Cup!
2: A fourth consecutive quarterfinal appearance for France. They had to fight for it. A closer battle than they would have expected. It is the end of the road for Paraguay.
3: Heartbreaking for Egypt. They were outstanding, but Argentina found that little bit extra from somewhere. But my goodness me, they had to dig deep.
4: Canada's World Cup journey comes to an end. Brave, bold, fighting to the end against a giant of the global game. Over the course of the last few weeks, this is a team that has captured the attention of a nation. They have changed the game in the country forever. Ultimately, they fall short in the round of 16 at the World Cup.
0: But while there is a lot to celebrate, there are also many questions being asked about FIFA, soccer's governing body, with controversy around video review and U.S. President Donald Trump putting in a personal call to FIFA head Gianni Infantino to review a referee decision. I've got two people here with me today to do a roundup of the World Cup so far and what's still to come as eight teams remain. Laurent Dubois is the author of Soccer Empire and The Language of the Game. He is in France this morning getting ready for that country's quarterfinal game with Morocco later today. Tim Elcombe is a professor in the Department of Kinesiology at Wilfrid Laurier University. He specializes in sports ethics and governance and is currently writing a book about FIFA. Good morning to you both.
5: Good morning, Catherine. Good morning, Laurent.
0: Laurent, I want to start with you. Big match later today with France facing Morocco. What is the atmosphere like in Paris where you are?
6: It's really been pretty electric, I think, from France. Obviously, France went into the tournament with, you know, a lot of wind behind it, and a lot of, you know, kind of a sense that they were a very, very strong team. But it's been really interesting to see people kind of mobilizing around it. And now both the first game, France-Senegal, and this game, France-Morocco, are, of course, really interesting games in the sense that they match up to two countries connected by a deep historical legacy. And many people in France are somewhat divided or kind of on different sides of the game. And so there's a kind of really interesting atmosphere that I think will play out this evening.
0: Fascinating. Tim, you're here in Canada. Leading up to the World Cup here as one of the co-hosts, there were worries engagement was low. Now it feels like everybody wants to talk soccer. You're seeing jerseys everywhere. What do you make of how the World Cup is being received in Canada?
5: Yeah, this is sort of what's happened the last few World Cups. It's sort of leading up to the event. It seems that the political controversies have taken hold. And then the games begin, and of course, some spectacular matches. And so from a Canadian perspective, you know, I think it was a little disappointing. There seemed to be a lack of excitement or engagement for what we would expect when we were first awarded the World Cup. But as Canada's first game came on, as we had the other games in Vancouver and Toronto throughout the tournament, you could just see that World Cup spirit taking over. And again, I think people have really been captured. And as you mentioned, I think there's a lot of new soccer fans.
0: And what about Canada's performance, Tim, specifically? Made it to the round of 16, made history with Canada's World Cup win. What do you think it actually means for the sport here in this country?
5: Hopefully it means that there is sort of a expansion of this, both in terms of people paying attention to the game. I mean, obviously the draw of the World Cup and then, you know, fans watching the Premier League and the Liga, but hopefully there's also a more domestic interest, you know, the leagues, the professional and semi-professional leagues in Canada, as well as infrastructure development. Mm-hmm. And so whether or not, you know, soccer has always been a huge participation sport, a kids sport. Whether it continues to make that transition into being a high-performance sport where people really pay attention to the top levels and thinking about the development structures within this country, that's the big legacy question, I think, that is going to be out there once this tournament ends.
0: Yeah, it's still unanswered, understandably. Tim, I just want to stay with this Canada question for one more moment, because there were a lot of questions about the infrastructure to make this tournament successful in both Toronto and Vancouver. I saw the BBC had a headline calling Canada the forgotten host in all of this. How did we do? Did we pull it off?
5: I think we did well in terms of the two host cities. I think, you know, one of the disappointments, I think, of this tournament is that Canada has been very much relegated to a sideline from the grand scheme of things in terms of the big picture. I mean, only having 13 games, only in two cities. So again, I think once the games began, I think the interest came, you know, there's a parallels here to the Blue Jays, right? Where all of a sudden the country was enraptured by everything. But I do think, you know, for hosting the World Cup, I think the expectation of the excitement, the engagement would have been months in lead up, not just once the game began. So I do think there is that concern. So the question now is that Canada's finished, you know, that our team is gone. We're no longer hosting games in Toronto and Vancouver. Now, I think the interesting question for the final couple of weeks of this tournament is, is Canada still viewed as a co-host, especially I think that final match? You know, will the symbols be of, you know, all three nations, or will it look more like a U.S.-centric Super Bowl type of environment?
0: Well, indeed. And Laurent, there was a lot of anticipation about the political climate in the U.S. and how that would impact the tournament. Did those concerns play out?
6: Well, I think so, but in interesting ways. I mean, it's been a tournament of many contradictions. And of course, it's very true that every World Cup in the past, really since basically since 2010 in South Africa, has had immense controversy beforehand. Then usually the tournament starts and a lot of that dissipates. I do think in this case, you know, it's important to remember that some of the underlying issues, and which have probably affected African teams the most, some of the African and Middle Eastern teams, partly kind of visa restrictions that have made it so many fans from those countries were not able to come. And I do think you see that just sort of refracted in the stadium environment, right? In who's been able to be there. And then, of course, on the one hand, the expansion of the tournament brought in more African teams than ever before. They did really well in the group stage, but then really had a kind of have been eliminated one by one. And so there's I think, a feeling of, there's kind of an underlying feeling of certain kind of bitterness around the World Cup from some of those places that I think is less visible now, but will be in effect. And of course, the controversy around the Balogun red card also kind of brought politics straight back into the tournament over the last couple of days.
0: Well, let's dig into that. And for anyone who missed it, and frankly, it was hard to, but Donald Trump's involvement in this tournament, when he called up FIFA President Gianni Infantino and asked for a review of the red card given to Fuller and Balogun, let's listen to some of what he had to say.
7: All I did, I asked for a review because I didn't think it was a foul. And, you know, again, I'm good at this stuff. I didn't think it was a foul. I thought it was two great athletes that crashed into each other and got entangled. That was not a guy punching somebody in the face or anything that, you know, would be different. I think they made a really brilliant decision. I think the referee's call was horrible.
0: Laurent, you're the one who brought it up. So what do you think President Trump calling President Infantino means for the credibility of the World Cup?
6: Well, I think here, and it's sort of setting aside the debate about the validity of that red card, which one can certainly have. I think the concern was around procedure, right, and continues to be around procedure, and the sense of some kind of exception being made for the U.S. is at least how people read this. It's obviously difficult to know all the real details of what transpired in FIFA, but because this is so unusual, it doesn't happen, but it happens quite rarely. I think there was just a kind of lot of dismay around it. Certainly in Europe, where I've been, this was seen as really, really kind of a brazen intervention into what should be, you know, officiating kind of on, at least not without politics intervening. It does come in the context of a lot of talk about the officiating at the World Cup. The France-Paraguay match here was a big question around that. So I think the question of sort of whether the officiating is neutral or not is sort of underlying a lot of tensions around the World Cup. It's always a question, but I would say it's reached a kind of fever pitch in this World Cup in a way that it hasn't quite before.
0: Well, Tim, I want to bring you in here, specifically the Trump call to Infantino to get that American player back in the game. Do you think that Infantino's job as FIFA president is on the line now?
5: Well, I think there's criticism of him. And I think certainly if you look at it from the perspective of the European powers, which is where the base of soccer power is, there's a lot of frustration with his leadership and his relationship with President Trump and other important world leaders. But if it comes down to his job on the line, the answer is, I think, an emphatic no. You already have most of the Global South nations have already pledged their support for him in re-election. And the way FIFA works is every country mm-hmm. who's a member, there's 211, every single one of those countries has a vote. And there's block voting in Africa, Asia, and the Caribbean, which effectively ensures that he will be successful. And the reason for that is because the one thing that President Infantino has done well is generate revenue, and that revenue gets distributed to those countries. And because that revenue gets distributed to those countries, they support him. And so on the sporting side, I think there's a lot of frustration with his some of the ad hoc decisions he's making on behalf of FIFA and soccer as a global sport. But I think when it comes down to the nations that they need FIFA's money. Without FIFA's money, their infrastructure would collapse. And he's provided that. And so is his job in danger? Absolutely not.
0: Laura, what do you think?
6: Yeah, I think that's largely true. I think his hold on the organization is strong. I mean, I it'll be interesting to see whether there's you know, alternative candidates and or debates or something that goes on procedurally. I do think UEFA they are of course hosting the Euro, and then the next World Cup will be not only in UEFA in Europe, but in Spain and Portugal and Morocco. So it'll be interesting to see kind of what in that sense what maybe plays out beyond the kind of struggle for leadership. But I do think there's a kind of larger interesting question about people's reaction to this, how it affects the soccer culture, how it affects fans, how it affects the views of different countries. In this case, it kind of became, it kind of then centered around the Belgium-US game, and the way that the press and people have talked about that here was sort of shaped by that political moment in interesting ways. And so a lot of this then refracts into the bigger cultural politics of soccer that I also think are very interesting to think about.
0: You keep saying interesting, refract. I mean, are you saying that it tainted things? Is that what you're getting at, or it's more complex than that?
6: Well, it certainly tainted things, but then, I mean, at least the rhetoric in Europe was kind of like, well, then football won because Belgium won, right? There's a kind of sense that like the game somehow overcame not quite overcame the politics, but that sort of what was worked out on the field somehow resolved it in a certain way, right? Okay. At least that's the rhetoric in a lot of the press in Europe, and kind of a lot of people rallied around Belgium for the game because of the sense that the U.S. was playing unfairly in a certain way.
0: And that somehow the sport won in all of this. Tim, I want to bring you back in here, controversy around video assistant referee or VAR during the World Cup. How has that changed the game?
5: Well, the game has gone from being a game officiated by humans to a game that sort of is a hybrid between humans and technology.
0: And it's very of the moment, right?
5: Yeah, and absolutely. And like in larger cultural context, I think we're struggling how to navigate that. And, you know, you've got, the offside is a great example of this where, you know, you can be a toenail offside. Well, the human I can't see that. And so we've decided that we want, you know, these officials to get that right. And there's often a debate between getting it right and what is right, in the sense that, well, that doesn't feel right. There's the idea of spiritual offside versus actual offside. And so, you know, VAR is changing the game because, you know, what is perceived to be a foul, what is perceived to be right, the Balogun red card, all of those are great examples of, you know, technology changes the way we view things. And again, there's this perception now that, well, again, do we steer more to the idea of let's make sure we get as close to perfect as possible, or do we sort of maintain sort of the old traditional idea of this is a very human game, and part of what we embrace about the game is the imperfections and the complexities of it. And that's a really big sort of deeper philosophical debate in terms of what do we want sport to be?
0: Laurent?
6: Yeah.
0: You want to get in there, Laurent?
6: Oh yeah, no, just agreeing. I think that's really because what is interesting is that I think VAR, the promise of VAR, right, was that it would sort of somehow resolve things that have been ambiguous before, maybe cut down on the debates. In fact, it has not done that, right? You know, in a sense, it kind of just, it magnifies debates in a certain kind of way, while also sort of chopping up the game, right? And turning kind of key moments of the game into these kind of technological, slow technological spectacles, right? And I do think that My sense is that a lot of what people experience, want to experience in the game, is the kind of emotion, the power, the narrative. And there is this kind of way in which there's this struggle between the kind of desire for some kind of perfect or perfection with technology, and then the fact that in some ways a lot of people feel like it ruins the actual experience of the game, which after all is meant to be a game that creates emotions and power. And, you know, the point of it is to be a kind of theater in some ways, and not sort of some kind of perfectly fair legal sphere.
0: Go ahead, Tim.
5: Sorry, I was just going to add too, just quickly, that you know, and the number of games played across the world that actually use the technology of VAR is, of course, microscopic. Mm-hmm. And yet the game, because it's a top-down way of looking at the game, the way in which people are now viewing the game is that places where there's no possible place for the technology, including grassroots soccer, mm-hmm. are there's now this expectation that the game sort of fits into that perfection model that VAR is supposed to introduce. And so I think it's changing the game, not just at the top levels, but all throughout the entire system globally.
0: Okay, we've only got a few minutes left. I want you both to quickly give me one of your favorite moments of the tournament thus far. Laurent, I'll start with you.
6: You know, I actually think, and a lot of people have pointed this, but the story of Lawrence, Kansas, and the relationship that developed with the Algerian team that was being hosted there has been one of the most lovely stories, right? And there's kind of, beyond all the politics and at the grassroots, I think there's been phenomenal and, you know, beautiful kind of experience of connection and communion. And amidst it all, it's nice to see that, you know, what the World Cup was invented to do originally, and what it should do, which is bring people together, is people are making that happen in different places, despite a lot of tensions. Yeah. Okay.
5: I'll go with the obvious, the Canada's games, especially the three that were played in Toronto and Vancouver. You know, I think just that whole World Cup atmosphere, but I think the one that really captured it as well was Croatia, Portugal, and Toronto. Just the celebration of culture, just the intensity, you know, so I think, you know, the games in Toronto and Vancouver, I think, you know, we had these moments of what the World Cup can be at its best, and how it embraces, again, all these ideas of the emotion, the excitement. And, you know, it was sort of hoping that would continue, and hopefully there's more of that.
0: Brace yourselves. I've saved the hardest question for last. We're down to the final eight: France, Morocco, Spain, Argentina, England, Norway, Belgium, and Switzerland. Laurent, predictions as we head into the final stages of the tournament, quickly.
6: It's fairly obvious, but I'm gonna say that France, I think, will win. At least I hope they win. But I think it's going to be a really difficult road, and it may end up otherwise.
0: And Tim, what about you?
5: Well, like I think everybody, we have our hierarchy. We have our list of 1, 2, 3, 4 of who we cheer for. And for me, it has to be England. And so, you know, I'm bound to select England once Canada's out.
0: It has been an emotional roller coaster for fans across the country and across the globe, and we are not done yet. Thank you both so much for putting it all into context for us. And hey, have some fun in the next few days. Enjoy it.
5: Thanks
6: so much.
5: Thanks, Laurent.
0: Laurent Dubois is the author of Soccer Empire and the Language of the Game. He was in Paris. Tim Elcombe is a professor in the Department of Kinesiology at Wilfrid Laurier University, specializing in sports ethics and governance. We reached him in Waterloo, Ontario. Well, the CBC News is next, then.
8: The Palestinian Technocratic Committee that's supposed to take over is still basically stuck in Cairo, not allowed to enter. And even if the NCAG did enter Gaza, the conditions are not ripe for any of these governing institutions to properly function.
0: Hamas says it will hand over governing authority in Gaza to a group backed by President Donald Trump's Board of Peace. This was one of the key requirements of the ceasefire deal, which the United Nations has repeatedly accused Israel of violating. We're going to look at what this announcement actually means and its impact on Palestinians trapped inside a humanitarian crisis. That is coming up in 6 minutes. I'm Catherine Cullen. 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Stay with us.

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3: 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So there's this new adaptation of Little House on the Prairie on Netflix, and it's not your parents' Little House on the Prairie, nor is it Laura Ingalls Wilder's version. You're going to hear how they've updated this classic American story.
0: 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The CBC News is next. Coming up in an hour, it's Q.
4: When Zoe Widdall decided to switch up genres and write a romance novel, she thought she'd write it under a new name, Frankie Scott, a name she says sounds like an old-timey lesbian detective. Zoe will tell you the unwritten rules of writing romance.
5: This is CBC News from Vancouver. Good morning. I'm Drew Karakis. Prime Minister Mark Carney is in Saudi Arabia for a meeting with Crown Prince Mohammed bin Salman. Carney wants to reset ties with the Saudi kingdom and build upon the existing trade relationship.
6: This is our second largest trading relationship in the Gulf, but we barely scratched the potential of the relationship, and today is part of the next phase of building out.
5: Carney is the first prime minister in 26 years to visit Saudi Arabia. In the meantime, Iran and the United States are continuing their exchange of military strikes. Iran's Islamic Revolutionary Guard released video that allegedly shows missiles being fired at U.S. bases in the Gulf region. It follows the latest American missile attacks overnight, including one near the country's only nuclear power plant. The U.S. military says it hit 90 targets in Iran with its latest salvo. Yesterday, the U.S. President Donald Trump declared that the ceasefire with Iran was over. In other news, the BC Wildfire Service says it isn't expecting any help from the weather this week as crews battle two out-of-control fires burning close to Boston Bar in the Fraser Canyon. The Ainslie Creek blaze on the east side of the Fraser River is now mapped at close to 170 square kilometers, and the Brunswick Creek fire on the west side of the river has grown to more than 26 square kilometers. Morgan Schull is a meteorologist with Environment Canada.
7: It looks like a bit of a cool down possibly for Friday and Saturday, but then kind of starting maybe Sunday into early next week, the temperatures are looking to be rising.
5: The fires have already resulted in multiple evacuation orders and alerts. The owner of a nearby resort says the flames have destroyed some of the buildings on his property, and smoke from the fires has resulted in air quality advisories for many parts of BC's southern interior. Pickets are up this morning at Surrey Memorial Hospital and the Jim Pattison Outpatient Care and Surgery Center. The BC Nurses Union is seeking to increase pressure on the employers as it fights for a new contract for its members. It wants a wage increase as well as improved staffing levels and protections from workplace violence. The union says essential services are being maintained to protect patient safety. A new report by the Copernicus Climate Change Service says Western Europe experienced its hottest June on record. The average temperature last month was more than 3 degrees higher than the average temperatures recorded between 1991 and 2020. Ross Cullen has more from Paris.
8: This report shows that it was the second hottest June on record worldwide, but the hottest June that we've ever seen in Western Europe. There have been other points to note that the heat wave has caused drought conditions. We now see below average river flow across Europe, especially in France and the east of the continent. We have seen a real impact on crops because of the wildfires, which the report also notes. They are spreading across France and Spain. And sea ice, the cover of ice across the whole Arctic region, was below average as well. Ross Cullen for CBC News, Paris.
5: And the RCMP in Alberta have issued an amber alert for a missing six-year-old boy. Lanakai Morrison is described as white with a slight build, long, light brown hair and brown eyes. Police say he might be with his mother, her partner, and another four-year-old child. It's 4 minutes past 9 o'clock now. Ali Pataga is here with one more look at the roads.
9: in South Vancouver, there's a crash report on Oak Street and Park Drive. It's affecting both directions approaching the intersection along the Oak Park stretch, but especially northbound on Oak. And there's also that reported crash in downtown Vancouver along Nelson Street near Cambie, and it's causing backups to Howe Street. And in Delta, a reminder on Highway 99, the southbound right lane is closed for fence repair between the Highway 17A overpass and Ladner Trunk Road until 3 p.m. today.
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10: Here's the weather forecast for Greater Victoria, Vancouver Island, the Southern Gulf Islands, and the Sunshine Coast. For Greater Victoria, mainly cloudy and windy today. On the Sunshine Coast and East Vancouver Island, mainly cloudy with a chance of showers this afternoon. For West and inland Vancouver Island, cloudy with showers beginning this morning. For the North Island, showers and windy. The high to 20 in Victoria, 21 on East Vancouver Island, and 12 on the North Island. 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
11: I'm Catherine Cullen, and you're listening to The Current. Hamas says it is ready to hand over power in Gaza. It is a move towards phase two of the U.S.-brokered peace plan with Israel, and it would see the militant group, which has governed Gaza for nearly two decades, cede power to a technocratic government. Israel has called the move a trick and says it will not go forward with the next phase of the plan if Hamas doesn't disarm. A ceasefire has been in place between Hamas and Israel since last October. In that time, more than 1,000 Palestinians have been killed from ongoing strikes and fighting in the Strip. President Donald Trump created the Board of Peace at the beginning of this year to oversee the 20-point peace plan, but the peace process has remained largely deadlocked. Diana Boutu is a Palestinian-Canadian lawyer and former legal advisor for the Palestine Liberation Organization. She's in Haifa. Diana, good morning.
12: Good morning. Thank you.
11: What message is Hamas trying to send by saying it will dissolve its government this week?
12: Well, the message that they're trying to send is that it's time for the reconstruction of Gaza to begin. And this is very important because you'll recall that back in October, when this agreement was signed, that one of the stipulations was that they were going to get the reconstruction started immediately, flood Gaza, those were Donald Trump's words, with aid and so on. And so far, all that we've seen is nothing. There has been very little aid, and this is leaving essential aid, that has gone through. Very little of it has gone through. There's been no reconstruction equipment going through. And so the message that they're sending, which is the message that they've been sending for a long time, is they don't want to govern Gaza. They're ready to hand it over to this technical committee. They want to remove any obstacles that the Israelis seem to be putting in their way and say it's time for people in Gaza to be able to live and it's time for Gaza to be rebuilt. The problem is that nobody is pushing for this. And instead, we're still seeing that Palestinians, 2 million of them, are languishing in rubble without healthcare, without the essential life-saving supplies and being targets for the Israeli government, unfortunately.
11: I want to talk about the broader situation in a moment, but I just want to stay with the implications of specifically what Hamas said on Monday. They are, of course, regarded as a terrorist entity by the Canadian government, as well as the UK and many other nations. The idea is supposed to be that this technocratic government, backed by Trump's Board of Peace, would be a kind of neutral interim administrator of Gaza. What do you think it would mean for people on the ground for the technocratic government to take over?
12: So this will allow Palestinians to begin the step of rebuilding after 3 years of consistent attacks that many human rights organizations, including Israeli organizations, have labeled as genocide. And so they want to be able to pick up their lives, to be able to move forward, to be able to live, and to be able to rebuild. So this is what people in Gaza are looking for. And the bigger picture is that they don't want this to happen again. In other words, Palestinians want to be free, not living under Israel's military control. Unfortunately, the Israeli government still hasn't allowed technical committee to even enter into Gaza. And so we're in this space where while people are saying that they want to see a ceasefire, nobody in the international community has pushed Israel to either allow this technical committee to come in, nor to allow those necessary supplies to come in for people's lives to be able to move on. And at the same time, Palestinians are being pushed further and further into Gaza, with the Israeli government, the Israeli army taking more and more land from Gaza, and Palestinians are being killed, with over 1,000 Palestinians killed since October, over 200 of them children alone.
11: Is it realistic, given what you said about the members of the technocratic committee not being in Gaza, is it realistic then to think that Hamas is handing over power to this technocratic government right now?
12: It most certainly is. The problem here is that we're in a loop. So while Israel says they don't want Hamas, at the same time, they're not allowing this technocratic committee to come in. And so we're in a place where instead they want to continue to have Hamas in power, while at the same time blaming Hamas for being in power.
11: So they want to have Hamas in power?
12: Yes, because if they didn't, they would have allowed this technocratic committee to come in. They would have allowed all of these, the reconstruction to begin. They would have allowed all of this. But instead, they're essentially blocking any of this technocratic committee from functioning because they're not allowed in. And they're blocking the technocratic committee from functioning because they've blocked all of the supplies from getting in as well. So it's what the Israelis have done is they are leaving Hamas in power and then blaming Palestinians for the actions that the Israelis are conducting, i.e. the consistent killing.
11: I want to talk about Israel's response to this moment. The foreign minister, Gideon Saar, wrote on X on Monday, these are his words, "A technocratic administration would be responsible for garbage collection and other municipal services. As long as Hamas retains its weapons, any civilian government will, of course, operate as Hamas dictates." What do you make of that?
12: This is exactly the talking point that he wants to keep putting out over and over again, but this isn't at all what the ceasefire agreement talks about, nor is it what Hamas has very openly said. What Hamas has said is, and from the beginning, is that they don't want to rule Hamas, that they want somebody else to do the ruling. And instead, what we hear is that the Israelis are constantly looking for one excuse after another to continue to block the reconstruction of Gaza. And the answer, and there's a reason for that, which is they don't want to see Palestinians living at all a free life. This is why they've maintained an occupation over the West Bank and the Gaza Strip now for nearly 60 years.
11: Well, Hamas is not saying that it will disarm. That is part of the peace plan, and it is part of Israel's argument for what is needed for its safety going forward. What are the circumstances under which Hamas would agree to get rid of its weapons?
12: I think we should be looking at it in the other way around, which is that we have to look at what it is that Israel has done now. We're now looking at 73,000 people that Israel has killed, including 1,000 since the ceasefire. And I think that if we want to look about and talk about security, we can't just be talking about security for one side. We have to talk about security holistically. And in talking about security holistically, it can't just be that Israel has the right to unilaterally kill Palestinians and that Palestinians don't have

0: this point of disarmament does seem to be part of this, I'll call it a stalemate we're in. So Hamas has made this offer with a hope, it seems, of moving the situation, the deadlock, forward. How likely do you think it is that that will happen?
1: I don't think it's going to happen. And that's because I don't think there's any sustained pressure on Israel. There hasn't been since October of 2025. I think when the ceasefire agreement was signed, people were very happy because they were tired and sad. You know, they were tired of the mass killing and they wanted to see the mass killing, Israel's mass killing of Palestinians stop. They also wanted to see Israel's policies of starvation come to an end. This is why there was so much applause for the ceasefire agreement. But that applause can't just end there. In order for this to be able to move forward, the ceasefire agreement to move forward, there needs to be sustained attention. And I'm afraid that sustained attention just simply isn't there. We haven't seen it from the Trump administration. We haven't seen it from the Board of Peace. And we know that the Israelis, with their continuous bombing and besieging Gaza, that they want to continue to bomb and besiege Gaza. And so this requires sustained effort. All peace processes require it. I was involved in one before. And without that sustained effort, it's just simply going to fall apart.
0: Well, I mean, there are other interlocutors here, Qatar, Turkey, Egypt. But at the same time, we watch what is playing out right now with the U.S. conflict with Iran. I imagine that is only a further, I certainly don't want to call it a distraction because it's an incredibly important geopolitical issue, but it does divert attention from what is happening with Gaza. How do you expect that to influence the process?
1: Absolutely. You're absolutely right. The Israeli-American attack on Iran has completely sidelined Gaza, and this is why there's very little focus on it now. There are supposed to be people who are dedicated to focusing solely on Gaza, but because of the war and perhaps the continued war now, the Americans have been completely distracted. Without U.S. sustained attention, this is simply not going to, the ceasefire are simply not going to hold.
0: So what is the best hope for a peaceful future, a better life for Palestinians moving forward then?
1: One of the things that was, I think, instrumental in bringing forward the ceasefire agreement to begin with was we saw that there was a lot of international action. There were calls around the world for Israel to be isolated, for Israel to be held accountable, the decades of impunity to come to an end. This is where I think that the message has to come. Having a board of peace that isn't functioning, having a technocratic committee that can't enter Gaza, having Israel measure the quantity of food supplies that are entering Gaza, these are not recipes for success. The only recipe for success, as I see it, is for there to be sustained international action. This is why we have international laws to begin with. And without that sustained international action, I'm afraid we're going to be having this same conversation, but with worse circumstances in a few months.
0: Thank you very much for this conversation, Diana.
1: Thank you. Thank you for having me.
0: Diana Buttu is a Palestinian-Canadian lawyer and a former legal advisor for the Palestine Liberation Organization. She was in Haifa. Aaron David Miller is a senior fellow at the Carnegie Endowment for International Peace, where he focuses on U.S. foreign policy, particularly in the Middle East. He's also a former U.S. State Department Middle East analyst and negotiator under Republican and Democratic administrations. Aaron, welcome back to the program.
2: Great to be with you.
0: Let's start with the significance of this announcement by Hamas that it's ready to transfer power over to this technocratic government. What do you make of the moment, the strategy?
2: Look, I think it should be no surprise. Hamas has been weakened and hollowed out as a consequence of Israeli military action. It's under pressure internally, a significant amount of pressure internally, for failing to create policies that would improve what can only be described as a devastating situation on the ground, food insecurity, the absence of adequate shelter, access to potable water, enough food, calories, medical care, and of course, a sort of lost generation of young Palestinians with respect to the absence of education and normal family life. I think Hamas is under pressure. I see it as a sort of a tactical move. Some have argued that it is Hezbollah-like, that is to say, Hezbollah is the most significant armed faction or factor in Lebanese politics today. It does, in fact,

0: play some role in governance and the administration of social and economic services, but it stands more or less as a sort of armed arbiter of not just the policies of the Shia community, but it seeks to guide and shape Lebanon's foreign policy and security policies. I think Hamas sees that as a sort of similar role. They don't want to disarm. It's fundamentally part of their ideology on one hand. And practically, there are militias supported by the Israelis. There are clans in Gaza which are virulently anti-Hamas. But nonetheless, Hamas remains the preeminent Palestinian decision maker in the, 40-45% of Gaza that they now control.
1: If the idea here is also to appeal to President Trump in order to get the peace process moving, how likely is it, do you think, that that will work?
0: I think it's, you know, slim to none, and I think it's highly unlikely. And I think this speaks to the broader travails of the Israeli-Palestinian conflict. You have upcoming elections in Israel. You have the most right-wing government in the history of Israeli politics. You have two ministers, Bezalel Smotrich and Itamar Ben-Gvir, committed over the last several years since the government was inaugurated in the fall of 2022 to laying the groundwork for annexation of the West Bank in everything, including name. That's a huge problem. And this Israeli prime minister is on trial for bribery, fraud, and breach of trust in a Jerusalem district court, 3 years in running. He must hang on to power, otherwise he faces two unpalatable options. Number one is conviction, and there is precedent for this. Former Prime Minister Ehud Olmert went to prison for 17 months for one of the charges that Netanyahu is accused of, or alternatively cutting a plea deal, which would end his political career. He has no incentive whatsoever, it seems to me, to be flexible on the issue of anything remotely dealing with Palestinians. And then, of course, there's Iran, which is a huge distraction and has basically pushed the Israeli-Palestinian conflict off of center stage. The Trump administration is preoccupied. It's distracted. You have an American president having worked and voted for Republicans and Democrats. You have an American president who has a very low attention span and was responsible in October 2025 of negotiating an agreement which saw phase one implemented. The hostages were freed. The war, as we watch the Israelis wage it, has now concluded, even though I think well over 1,000 Palestinians have been killed in Israel's efforts to contain and prosecute and weaken Hamas still.
1: Aaron, I just want to jump in.
0: The other phases of the 20-point plan are not implemented and probably won't be.
1: I do want to ask you about something Diana Boutu said. She suggested Israel wants Hamas in power so they can continue to blame Hamas. They can continue to blame Palestinians. What do you think of that argument?
0: I mean, the last entity I want to write a brief for is Hamas. It's a brutal terrorist organization. It has a social and economic and religious component to it as well. It was responsible for October 7th and indiscriminate murder and killing of Israeli civilians, the sexual predation, mutilation, taking and killing of hostages. But I think Diana's point is extremely well taken. I think Benjamin Netanyahu would prefer what he would describe to you as the three-state solution. Hamas will continue to govern to the degree that it can Gaza, a weak and feckless Palestinian authority with control over less than 40% of the West Bank. We'll manage that. And the process of Israeli annexation will continue. I think an accurate rendition of the situation. But again, you know, the Israeli-Palestinian conflict is never one-hand clapping. It is a complicated conflict between two national movements, both of whom have essential requirements and legitimacy and aspirations that need to be fulfilled. What stops this process dead in its tracks? And let's be clear, I spend most of my professional life trying to help Arabs and Israelis and Israelis and Palestinians is the absence of leadership. And I think you need leaders who are not prisoners of their constituencies. not prizing hanging on to their seats, but rather an aspirational policy designed to improve prospects for not just their peoples, but the so-called others, in the Israeli case, Palestinians, in Palestinian case, the Israelis. You don't have that leadership. And until you do, until you get the Mandela and de Klerk, the Begin and Sadat, the Rabin and Arafat, the King Hussein and Rabin, it's going to be extremely difficult to take meaningful steps to essentially satisfy Palestinian and Israeli nationalist aspirations. And I continue to believe, even though it's been declared dead 1,000 times over, that the only solution here is separation through negotiations into two polities. Call it two states, a confederation. These two peoples are never going to be able to live happily ever after under one roof. They need to separate. And the only way to do that is through a process of negotiation. I just don't see any prospect right now for anything that you and I or normal humans would describe as a normal and serious peace process.
1: I want to talk about a step that is possible looking forward. A Board of Peace official told Reuters yesterday that it was planning a pilot humanitarian zone for Gazans where goods and services would be scaled up as a way to kickstart the peace plan. This would happen regardless of whether a deal is reached with Hamas on the second phase of the plan. How much of a difference could that make in the lives of some of the Palestinians who are suffering right now?
0: You know, I think one of the reasons Hamas has agreed to the "we don't want to govern Gaza anymore" is because they really do fear the possibility of this new Rafah project. That is to say, with Emirati money, you'd end up creating model villages for Palestinians. Those Palestinians, probably less than 20,000, that live in the Israeli-controlled zone, with a hope that you could lure and attract Palestinians from the 40-45%, where roughly 2 million Palestinians live, to go into the Israeli zone. I just see this as increasingly fraught. There'd be a vetting process the Israelis would demand, right? Number one. Number two, would those Palestinians who come to New Rafah be permitted to return to Gaza, to the Hamas-controlled area, or this be essentially step one in getting Palestinians out of Gaza altogether? And then finally, who is ultimately going to govern these people? I mean, no self-respecting Palestinian is going to live under in New Rafah. And the National Committee for the Administration of Gaza, created by the Board of Peace, the NCAG, I think would lose whatever legitimacy it has right now if, in fact, they agreed to administer these areas. So I think one of the reasons Hamas proposed this is that they really do want the international community, the Board of Peace, to begin to facilitate reconstruction in the areas of Gaza they control, because that would redound to their credit. It would relieve and alleviate the suffering. It would remove Hamas from pain and administering this reconstruction process. The Israelis, however, elections or no elections, are simply not prepared to allow Hamas to gain credibility and legitimacy by providing reconstruction assistance. And they will vet and they will monitor every single shipment of whatever purports to be reconstruction. If it's tent poles, the Israelis will argue that that could have a military purpose. Concrete could be used to build and reinforce Hamas's tunnel structure. So this movie goes on and on. And you, again, I come back to the central point. I've never seen the Palestinian national movement more at sea. Divided, dysfunctional. The choice for Palestinians is an unpalatable one. A weak Palestinian authority, which is on a daily basis delegitimized by Israeli settlement activity and by its own corruption and fecklessness. On one end, and Hamas on the other, which brought untold misery to Gaza by launching what they did on October 7th. And on the Israeli side, no Israeli politician, not even the opposition, is willing to talk about a solution to the Palestinian problem if it involved Israeli withdrawal. So the trauma of October 7 hangs heavily in the shadow of October 7. What the Israelis did in Gaza in response hangs heavily and will continue to hang heavily over Palestinians in the West Bank and Gaza and over the Israeli body politic.
1: Okay. Thank you very much for your insights today. We appreciate
0: your perspective. You're welcome. Thanks so much for having me, Catherine.
1: Aaron David Miller is a senior fellow at the Carnegie Endowment for International Peace, where he focuses on U.S. foreign policy, particularly in the Middle East. He is also a former U.S. State Department Middle East analyst and negotiator under Republican and Democratic administrations. Well, coming up after your regional update.
2: It wasn't like I felt processed and clear and then pled guilty. It was like, I'm going to plead guilty because I know that I'm guilty. And a jury is going to find me guilty, and I did something really bad.
1: Allison Mack went from TV star to convicted member of the NXIVM sex cult. The CBC podcast, Allison After NXIVM, follows her rise, fall, and life after prison. We are going to bring you episode 6 of that podcast. That's coming up in about 90 seconds' time. I'm Catherine Cullen. I'm sitting in for Matt Galloway today. You are listening to The Current. We'll be back in a bit.

0: Good morning. Here are your headlines from the CBC Vancouver newsroom. I'm Tarnjeet Parmar. Pickets are up this morning at Surrey Memorial Hospital and the Jim Pattison Outpatient Care and Surgery Center. The BC Nurses Union is looking to increase pressure on employers as it fights for a new contract for its members. It's demanding a wage increase, improved staffing levels, and protections from workplace violence. The union says essential services are being maintained. The BC Wildfire Service says one of the fires burning close to Boston Bar in the Fraser Canyon has been growing fast. The Ainslie Creek fire on the east side of the Fraser River is now mapped at close to 170 square kilometers, almost double its size yesterday. On the west side of the river, the Brunswick Creek fire has grown to more than 26 square kilometers in size. More than 150 properties are on an evacuation order. Another 250 are on evacuation alert, including much of Boston Bar. And Environment Canada has issued an orange level air quality warning for parts of the interior due to wildfire smoke. Officials say the area facing the most severe effects of the smoke from the Brunswick Complex wildfires includes Kamloops, Salmon Arm, and Revelstoke. A wider area, including north of Kamloops regions near Merritt, Lytton, and Yale, has been issued a yellow level air quality warning. Those are your headlines. For more news, go to the website, cbc.ca/bc.
1: I'm Catherine Cullen, and you're listening to The Current. Over the summer, we're bringing you some of the best CBC podcasts. Today, we continue with Allison After Nexium from CBC's Uncover. It tells the story of Allison Mack, former actor, high-ranking Nexium sex cult member, and convicted felon. In yesterday's episode, Nexium leader Keith Rainier's trial unfolded. Allison was arrested and forced to confront the reality of what she did and who she became. Here's Allison After Nexium, episode 6.
2: On an overcast June day in 2019, in the same Brooklyn courtroom where Lauren Salzman testified during the Nexium legal saga, Keith Rainier's trial comes to a close.
3: A jury in New York has found the leader of a self-help group guilty of 7 counts of sex trafficking and racketeering.
2: His sentence, 120 years in prison, which he'll serve in Tucson, Arizona. Judge Garifas gives Claire Bronfman the second highest sentence to Keith because, in part, her money funded Keith's twisted vision. She receives nearly 7 years in prison. Nancy Salzman, prefect, gets 3.5 years. Her daughter, Lauren, gets time served for the period she spent on house arrest, plus 5 years probation and 300 hours of community service. And Allison Mack, she makes a deal so late in the process that she must wait to hear what sentence she will receive. She flies back to California until then.
4: I've pled guilty. I was wrong. We were wrong. Okay, I need help. Like, how do I'm drowning. I don't know what to think about this or how to think about this.
2: She's on house arrest at her parents' again. One morning, she walks out.
4: My dad has this sculpture of the Buddha in his garden, and I went outside at like 5 o'clock in the morning, and there was mist everywhere, and the head of the Buddha had fallen off. Like an animal or something had kicked it, and the head of the Buddha fell. And I had this thought in my head of, like, your God is dead.
2: And now prison is calling. How is Allison going to get back to reality? How will she leave the cult? And can she change her mind? From Campside Media and CBC, this is Allison After Nexium from CBC's Uncover. I'm Natalie Robomet. This is episode 6, Orange is the New Mac. Here's the thing about leaving a cult. It's not like flipping a switch. I'm reminded of that thing people say, that it takes half the time you were with someone to get over the breakup. Allison was in Nexium for 12 years, and her decision to leave and turn on Keith was an evolution.
4: It wasn't like I felt processed and clear and then pled guilty. It was like, I'm going to plead guilty because I know that I'm guilty and a jury's going to find me guilty and I did something really bad. And then I'm going to know that the next decade or two of my life is going to be the process of unraveling what I did and truly understanding that so that I can heal and move forward in a positive way.
5: First, she had to realize that Keith, her guru, wasn't who he'd said he was. That was chipped away at by all the things Allison learned during the lead up to the trial and the trial itself. But it was also revealed in what Keith did or didn't do.
4: If Keith just said that he was responsible for this, all of you guys would be let go. There's no reason why you and Lauren and even Claire and Nancy and Kathy are involved in this. Like, this is not because of you. This is because of Keith. And if Keith just said that, all of this would go away. And I remember thinking, yeah, why isn't he saying that?
5: This was something that had stuck out for Lauren, too.
6: It didn't fit with what a leader should do, because the leader he convinced us he was takes the hardest consequences for everyone.
5: But the problem for both Allison and Lauren is that if Keith wasn't who he said he was, a noble intellectual acting only for the good of others, then neither were they.
4: When you do something that is so against your true nature, it is really hard to verbalize that that's what you've done. Going through everything with the, proffering everything with my attorneys and with the prosecutors and everything, it was like admitting, yes, I thought these were young, beautiful women, and yes, I was excited by the power that I felt having these young, beautiful women look to me and listen to me. And yes, the sexuality of it was exciting and felt powerful. So articulating that about myself, something that I feel like shame for, you know, continues to be a process and a challenge.
5: Allison retreats into house arrest. She starts going to therapy, and she begins trying to pull apart what's real from what Keith told her was real. Allison isn't allowed to talk to Lauren or anyone else from Nexium, and actually still isn't today. Likewise, Lauren cannot be in contact with Allison either. And during this time, Lauren goes into a tailspin. Testifying on the stand broke something in her.
6: Very difficult to go through the trial because I had Keith's indoctrination running through my head the whole time. So I'm saying things that I believe are reality and that are reality that I learned and that I discovered. And at the same time, I have a running dialogue of how he gaslighted me out of that in my head while I'm testifying. And so I felt like I was going crazy.
5: It's like there are two tones playing at once, a horrible discord between real life and Nexium brainwashing. And at the same time, Lauren's coming to terms with what she's done.
6: I saw how people could go crazy and not come back. I saw it. Like, I saw the choice for myself. And I didn't want that for me, and I wanted to fight for myself. In the end, after I testified and I like legit had a real breakdown, I went to work with animals because I was like, I need to have reflected back to me somebody who sees me in a pure way, not in a slanted way, and in a way that I could trust, like find my way back to myself, because it caused so much doubt. It caused so much self-doubt.
5: She gets a job working with dogs.
6: On the worst days of my like whole life, I would just go into the small dog daycare and I would lay down on the floor and all the puppies would just jump all over me. And I felt like they understood that I wasn't a bad person. I think that's essential. If you can't believe in your own goodness, there's nowhere to go.
5: This was Lauren's coping mechanism. And Allison? Well, Allison is a doer and an optimist. Like, she's got her own personal reserve of sunshine that she's crumpled up and put in her pocket for a rainy day. If I'm honest, it's one of the things about her I find hardest to relate to. If I were in Allison's situation, awaiting sentencing, having been at the center of a headline-grabbing sex trafficking case, I think I would turn inwards, not get out of bed, probably contemplate darker things than I'd like to admit. But Allison keeps going, maybe the same personality trait that drove her to be a harsh master, that inner little dictator, propels her forward. She starts going to school.
4: I enrolled at Long Beach City College.
5: In class, she begins teasing apart the ethics and morals she learned in NXIVM, finding the source material that Keith cribbed his ideas from.
4: Keith said a lot that was very true, you know, and that's another thing that was so confusing. It's like pulling apart string cheese, you know? It's like, okay, this was like corrupt and this was like really good. And like, let's keep this and let's move this. Aristotle also said it.
5: She starts meeting people, hosting study groups. She bikes to class, 14 miles. That's unheard of in LA. One of the new people she meets is a woman named Christina.
7: I even remember saying to our mutual friend, like, if I'm friends with her, like, is she safe?
5: Christina starts hanging out with Allison more one-on-one and gets close to her.
7: So I started going over to her house just for backyard chats, like every week, because she couldn't do any more than that. We just really hit it off. At that point, she didn't have many friends.
5: Allison's sentencing, originally scheduled for a few months after the trial, has been pushed back. She's waiting to hear her fate.
7: She was processing a lot, and she was coming up and down in these moments of despair and longing and like, what did I do to my life? And clarity for sure, but then just feeling so confused by how to trust herself again. She really was struggling with, how do I ever know which way is right and wrong or up and down or anything anymore? Like, I thought I knew everything and everything was turned upside down. I think that wounded her and made her very scared to like have thoughts and opinions again and be her true self again.
5: By the time COVID hits, NXIVM has completely crumbled. The cult is over, or so you would think. But believe it or not, there are still people loyal to Keith. While Keith is in detention, a group of NXIVM followers start holding nightly dance vigils outside his jail. They blast music, writhing and gyrating, to party songs, supposedly to lift the spirits of the lockdown inmates or to titillate their master. Because one of the dancers is Nikki Klein, the Canadian actress Allison married and a fellow first-line DOS master. In one video, she wears a t-shirt and black shorts, her knees bent as she steps to the beat. She's got on a cloth mask because of the pandemic, and she's wide-eyed, shaking her arms. She looks like a Pentecostal congregant, giving praise to the Most High, which, in a way, she is, because Keith is inside. While her wife is dancing outside Keith's detention center, Allison is hitting the books. She transfers from community college to Berkeley, a very prestigious school up in Northern California. She's still on house arrest, and the campus is locked down for COVID, so she's doing classes on Zoom.
4: So I'm like in all my classes with my camera on, interacting and engaging as myself, Allison Mack. And I was a gender and women's studies major because I love feminist studies. That's really genuinely what I'm most interested in before DOS and everything, you know, and my minor was in human rights.
5: The fact that Allison says this without a hint of irony is sort of unbelievable. I mean, here Allison is, having pleaded guilty to racketeering and conspiracy charges for her role in a cult that abused women, wanting to major in gender and women's studies. From the outside, if you didn't know Allison had changed her mind, one could see this as nefarious. And it didn't take long before someone did.
4: One of the students in one of the classes I was in had mentioned that she wanted to do research on feminism and Christianity. And I had written a paper about a story in the Old Testament. And so I had it from a feminist lens. And so I had done a lot of research. So I knew some names of good researchers, published people, you know. So I private messaged her and I said, listen, like, check out this person, this scholar, like, you might be able to find some cool stuff for your research paper. And she was like, thanks so much. And I was like, yeah, no problem. And then she apparently thought I was nice, like, liked me, you know? And so she looked me up on social media and found my Instagram and like all my followers and then read all the comments and then read all the story about me. and got like really freaked out and made a TikTok video. She did this like thing where it was like, put five fingers up, put a finger down if you have ever known somebody who was committed of a crime. And ultimately her skit led to Allison Mack is a sex trafficker and is in school at Berkeley and is trying to recruit through Zoom or something like that. And she posted it and then sent it to all the kids in the class.
5: I looked for this video, but it seems like it was deleted or made private by the originator. Still, safe to say, plenty of Berkeley students saw it when it was first posted.
4: And that was in the summer. And then in the fall, I enrolled in a class called Gender, Sex, and Power. Probably not a good idea for me to be in that class, but I was fascinated by the topic and I wanted to take it. And the students in all the classes started emailing the teacher saying that they didn't feel safe being in the class with me and they couldn't believe that Berkeley would expose them to somebody like me and they were gonna drop the class if I was gonna stay in the class. Other students got together and went to the Title IX office.
5: That's the office that prohibits sex-based discrimination on campuses.
4: The Berkeley Title IX office was like, okay, if we come back to campus and you come onto our campus, you are not allowed to be in the presence of other students without a professor there. Like, you have to be like in a place on the campus. And then the gender and women's studies professor was like, you should probably change your major.
5: I've got to be honest. I see both sides of this. If I was 18, taking a small feminism seminar, I'm not sure I'd want Allison Mack in my class. Her presence threatens the idea of college as a safe space, a little bubble where you go to learn before you're thrust into the cruel world. Then again, if college is where you go for intellectual rigor, being in the same feminism class as a felon from a sex trafficking case could be a real learning opportunity. At least that's what Allison might have hoped.
4: I didn't expect it, and it was a real experience of this is how the world is going to receive me. I'm going to be seen as a danger and a threat.
5: Allison is going to be seen as a threat. Because part of what the students are reacting to is the perception that Allison was a master recruiter, a Svengali of sorts, who would use all sorts of methods, including the internet, to get new members. This idea was furthered by social media posts while she was still in NXIVM, in which Allison seemed to try to recruit celebrities online. In 2016, when Allison was already in DOS, the official Allison Mack Twitter account tweeted at Harry Potter star and noted feminist Emma Watson. The message said the following, and this is a voice actor.
8: I'm a fellow actress like yourself and involved in an amazing women's movement I think you'd dig. I'd love to chat if you're open.
5: When I asked Allison about this, she had no recollection of ever sending this message.
4: No, I don't, and I'll tell you why. Mm-hmm. Because somebody else ran my social media. And the person who ran my social media was in Jeunesse. Not in DOS, but in Jeunesse. I personally have never sent a tweet.
5: It's kind of wild that I would hand over her Twitter account with more than 100,000 followers to another NXIVM member and not even know that her Twitter account had publicly tweeted at Emma Watson. But that's the level of naivete Allison had. And now that naivete is being punctured as she's beginning to understand how she's going to be received. In June 2021, more than 3 years after she was first arrested, Allison flies back to New York for her sentencing. She travels with her mom and her friend Christina, which you heard about at the very beginning of this series. Christina sings to her as she walks in.
7: I think I might have sang "The Lord bless you and keep you, may his face shine upon you." I just remember her trembling, like she was just like shaking like a leaf, like so much fear and adrenaline, and she just kept her head down. And I remember singing to her, which makes me cry because there's like, at that point, there's nothing left to say. It's like, you don't know what you're walking into and you don't know what the outcome will be. All I could do was be present for her in that moment of like utter lack of control.
5: Inside the courtroom, Judge Garifas sits behind the bench. Allison could be facing more than 14 years in prison. Prosecutors have asked the judge to go easy because of the assistance she's given the federal government. Allison's attorneys, meanwhile, are hoping for no prison time. Judge Garifas looks down at Allison and reads his decision. He tells her she was an essential accomplice, but he also acknowledges Allison's own victimhood, saying, in the language of Doss, you were a slave as well as a master. Then he sentences Allison.
4: In my head, I had told myself, as long as it's less than 5 years, you'll be okay. You can do less than 5 years. So when 36 months came out, I was like, cool, I can do that.
5: It's that same rigorous optimism, Allison's favorite coping mechanism kicking into gear. But will it and Allison survive prison?

0: On a hot September day in 2021, Allison and her mom drive up to a small, bland city about an hour inland from San Francisco. Allison is here in Dublin, California, to report to a low-security women's prison that once housed Patty Hearst.
1: It was like old army housing with the slivered windows and barbed wire everywhere. And because it was not maximum security, it would just look like kind of like a rundown camp, you know?
0: And actually, Allison does think she's going to camp, sort of. Camp is prison slang for the low security part of a prison that houses nonviolent inmates.
1: There's no locks on the doors. Like, they open the doors at 6 a.m. and like the doors are open until 9 o'clock at night. So you can come and go as you please. Like, there's just a lot more freedom and flexibility.
0: Camp is typically designated for white collar criminals. People like Felicity Huffman, the actress who was in camp at Dublin for her role in the college admissions scandal. This is where Allison thinks she's going.
1: My mom and I drive up and we pull into the parking lot, and I had to call my probation officer before she cut the ankle monitor off and say, like, you know, I'm out sitting outside of Dublin. She was like, yes, I can see, because it's like the GPS tracker on my ankle monitor, you know? And I was like, we're about to walk in. And she said, okay. And I said, can we cut the monitor? And she said, yes. And so my mom took the scissors out and cut the ankle monitor off, which was a trip. The first time I felt my ankle bare in like 3.5 years. And my mom was like, okay, let's go in.
0: They walk inside together.
1: And then I got to a certain point and the guard was like, you can't come any further, to my mom. Mm-hmm. And so my mom was like, okay, I guess this is where I leave you, you know.
0: Mindy, Allison's mom again.
2: So I walked as far as I could walk, and she walked, and then she turned around and waved to me. That was horrible. And I, you know, I said goodbye.
1: She called my name, you know, and I turned around and she just said, I love you, and like waved, you know. Oh, it was such a weird experience. And I was like, okay, like it's felt like walking into the gates of hell. Like, you don't know what you're going to find on the other side, but you just got to go.
0: It turns out Allison isn't in the lower security camp. Her intake officer tells her she's what's called inside the fence. She is seen as a threat. She's put in the higher security part of the prison, where movement is much more controlled.
1: So they lock the doors every hour on the hour, and you have to stay for wherever you are for a full hour, and then they open the doors for 10 minutes, and you have something called a 10-minute move, which means that you can move from one place to the next on the prison. You all have to move in one direction, so it's much more regulated, and you have 10 minutes to get there, and then they lock the doors behind you wherever you are.
0: Allison is taken to her cell.
1: It was like a wooden door with a little skinny window and then tile floor. And it was 6 feet by 9 feet. And you walk in and to your right is a toilet. And above the toilet is a clothes hanger where you keep your uniforms hung. And then to your left is a sink and a mirror. And then you take another step in and you've got a locker and a locker and then a window. But the windows were painted up until about a foot from the top. So you couldn't see out the window. And then on the left were two bunk beds.
0: She has a bunkie, a roommate of sorts.
1: In female prisons, they don't allow single man cells because they say that it's bad for women's mental health, but I think it's to avoid rape charges. A friend of mine was raped because she was in a solitary cell because she had COVID, and an SEO went in and took advantage of her and then left. And so, like, to avoid that, they always keep women together in cells.
0: Allison's bunkie is a short woman from Arizona.
1: The woman who I had been put in a room with was well-known and well-respected and kind of stalked. Because in prison, you pay with commissary. Mm-hmm. So food and toiletries and stuff that you can buy from the commissary is how you pay your bills. And she came back from work and was just right away, like, so kind.
0: The pair start talking about their families, about home. In prison, nobody asks what the other person is in for. To Allison, there's something freeing about that. But the anonymity doesn't last long.
1: Every day at 4 o'clock and at 9 o'clock, you have count. And the assistant warden was doing the count, which was like random. She never does count. But she was walking around doing count and she stopped at our cell and she looked at me and she said, how are you doing? And I was like, I'm okay. And she was like, do you have everything you need? And I said, yeah, my bunkie is generous. And she goes, well, your bunkie's not supposed to be sharing anything. And she was like, but I'm glad you're doing okay. And then she kept counting. And my bunkie looked at me and went, who are you? Like, why would the warden stop in front of our cell and ask if you're okay?
0: Allison explains.
1: I was like, well, my case was kind of high profile and I was kind of known, you know. And then there were a few people on the compound that were fans of Smallville that knew about me. Then people would be like, you're an actress, you're famous. Like, why didn't you tell me you were famous?
0: Her bunkie looks out for her.
1: My first bunkie was like, she's not about the life. She's not about you. Like, back off. Leave her alone. Don't give her drugs. Don't offer her drugs. Don't hit on her. She's not about it. And that kind of like spread through the unit. And so I didn't really have to deal with advances that I didn't want or offers that I wasn't comfortable with.
0: Allison's mom, Mindy, visits Allison regularly in prison.
2: She was humbled. Like, you can't believe. Like, she said, Mom, the women in here are, probably two-thirds of them here are here because they helped a man do something wrong. And they are punished for it. Like, they held the bag, or they drove the car, or they, one woman, an elderly woman, they stuffed the lining of a car with drugs and sent her to a destination to deliver the car, and she didn't know there were drugs in the car, and they arrested her, and she got like 20 years in jail or something, and she's 60-something now.
0: Slowly, Allison is coming to realize that she too was in trouble because she'd helped a man do something wrong. She's thawing out. And she sees things that makes her realize her relationship with Keith was not what she thought it was. In June 2023, after serving 2 years of her 3-year sentence, Allison is let out early for good behavior.
1: They released me in the middle of the night so that nobody would be there to take pictures of me leaving prison.
0: Allison goes back to her parents' house. Now on parole. Technically, she has paid her debt to society, but she's still a public pariah, and now a convicted and notorious felon. How will the rest of the world receive her?
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4: When Zoe Widdall decided to switch up genres and write a romance novel, she thought she'd write it under a new name, Frankie Scott, a name she says sounds like an old-timey lesbian detective. Zoe will tell you the unwritten rules of writing romance.
5: This is CBC News from Vancouver. Good morning, I'm Drew Karakas. The BC Wildfire Service says one of the fires burning close to Boston Bar in the Fraser Canyon has been growing exponentially. The Ainslie Creek blaze on the east side of the Fraser River is now mapped at close to 170 square kilometers. That's almost double its estimated size yesterday. And on the west side of the river, the Brunswick Creek fire has grown to more than 26 square kilometers. More than 150 properties are on evacuation order, and about 250 more are on alert, including much of the community of Boston Bar. Fraser Valley Regional District Chair Patricia Ross says it's currently unsafe to check on structures, but says there is some property damage.
6: What I do know is there have been some structures affected. Obviously, we can't go in and assess the damage and how many at this point. It's far too dangerous. And that will happen with the FERD and with BC Wildfire Service once things quiet down.
5: The owner of a property north of Boston Bar says wildfires have destroyed a large part of his business. Shane Finley owns the Blue Lake Resort. He and his guests were ordered to leave earlier this week. From his home in Maple Ridge, he was able to connect with a webcam as the flames burned his property in the Fraser Canyon.
7: The embers were going up and down and sideways, and I watched buildings flaring so hot that it was, you know, melting. I had a plastic garbage can on the deck of the building that survived, and it melted and warped, and you couldn't believe the heat and the embers. It burned everything indiscriminately, and it looked like something out of the apocalypse.
5: Finley says the resort will be closed for the rest of the season, but he hopes to be able to rebuild eventually. Environment Canada, in the meantime, has issued an orange-level air quality warning for parts of the interior because of wildfire smoke. Officials say Kamloops, Salmon Arm, and Revelstoke are getting the worst of the smoke from the Fraser Canyon fires. Residents in the area are advised to avoid strenuous outdoor activity while the smoke persists. The federal emergency management minister, Eleanor Olszewski, says more than 3,100 wildfires have been sparked across the country so far this year.
8: While this season remains challenging, it really has not reached the scale seen in 2025. Last year, we saw fewer fires at this point in time, around 2,900, but a far more significant burned area.
5: Olszewski says fires are becoming more frequent, more severe, and more expensive to fight. Last year was the second worst wildfire season in Canada in our recorded history. In other news, two people have been killed in a crash in Kootenay National Park. The RCMP say it happened yesterday afternoon on Highway 93. Investigators say a vehicle crossed over the center line near Simpson Monument and collided with an oncoming vehicle. The drivers of both vehicles died at the scene. Preliminary data from the BC Coroner's Service says 109 people died from toxic drugs in this province in May. That was an average of about 3.5 deaths a day. But it was also the lowest number of deaths in a one-month period since February of 2020, when 79 people lost their lives to toxic drugs in BC. The Coroner's Service says most drug overdose deaths this year have occurred in the Vancouver Coastal and Fraser Health regions. Through the first 5 months of 2026, there have been 630 deaths from toxic drugs in BC. Prime Minister Mark Carney has met with Saudi Arabia's Crown Prince Mohammed bin Salman as he looks to deepen bilateral trade and investment. Carney is the first prime minister to visit the kingdom in 26 years, following years of diplomatic strain. The Saudi investment minister says his country is open for long-term investment, adding that Canada can share expertise in infrastructure, aviation, and mining critical minerals. And that's the CBC News from Vancouver. We'll have more news on CBC Radio 1 in half an hour. For news anytime, go to our website, cbc.ca/bc.
9: Here's the weather forecast for Greater Victoria, Vancouver Island, the Southern Gulf Islands, and the Sunshine Coast. For Greater Victoria, mainly cloudy and windy today. On the Sunshine Coast and East Vancouver Island, mainly cloudy with a chance of showers this afternoon. For West and inland Vancouver Island, cloudy with showers beginning this morning. For the North Island, showers and windy. The high to 20 in Victoria, 21 on East Vancouver Island, and 12 on the North Island. 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
4: 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Just don't look for her name on the book cover. Zoe Whittall coming up. Also on the show today, when Maritimer Andy Hines was approached to make a music video for a song about an East Coast community, his creative spirit had other ideas. He envisioned an entire film, something he'd never done before. And he got one of the biggest stars in the world to come to Cape Breton to make his debut feature, Little Lorraine. I'm Jill Deacon, in for Tom Power. Welcome to Q.

0: A change is as good as a rest. That's an old adage that the writer Zoe Whittall has embraced wholeheartedly. Throughout her career, Zoe has often changed her writing from poetry to prose and back again, from novels to short stories to memoirs, even TV writing. She has been nominated for the Giller Prize and received a Canadian Screen Award. But it's not just her work that changes, it's also Zoe herself. Recently, Zoe traded city life for the rural charms of Prince Edward County in Ontario. And she has taken on her first romance novel called Chasing Summer. It's a story that follows a TV movie writer, a writer named Elise Hunter, who gets fired, goes through a bunch of changes herself, including in her love life. In this story, she's torn between unresolved feelings for a former love of her life and the chance to start something new with a handsome actor. Chasing Summer is out now. But there's one more change to tell you about. It's not Zoe Whittall's name that you'll see on the cover of that book. That's because Zoe has changed her name just for this romance novel. She's written it under the pseudonym Frankie Scott, a name she chose because she says it sounds like an old-timey lesbian detective. To talk about that and this big switch to romance writing, Tom Power recently spoke with Zoe from her home in Prince Edward County, Ontario, which happens to also be the location where her novel, Chasing Summer, is set.
1: Hi, Zoe. How are you?
2: I'm good. How are you doing?
1: I'm good. Congratulations on the book.
2: Thank you.
1: Can you tell me the circumstances by which this all happened in the first place? The story that I heard is that during the pandemic, you started reading romance fiction for the first time. Is that right?
2: Mm-hmm. I wanted to read something lighter, and I picked up a few rom-coms or beach reads, and it was a nice distraction. And then I thought about, especially after writing my last two books, which were very serious, I wanted something lighter. I wanted a little bit more joy. And I also wanted a new creative challenge. And, you know, I've always loved rom-coms. They're my favorite kind of movie. And I thought, why not try something out, you know? Do you know Liz Phair?
1: Yeah.
2: So Liz Phair, indie rock goddess, when she hit her 40s, made a pop album.
1: I remember that. Yeah, she was like that. She had this like super, I don't know if the word angsty maybe feels gendered in a way, but like, you know, heavy, angry rock music. And you're right, out of nowhere in the 40s, she got a lot of heat for it. She made this sort of like, I always thought it was a pretty good pop record.
2: It was good. I saw that tour. And I just sort of felt like I had this similar moment in my creative life where I was like, I need to put down the like philosophical questioning and the, you know, the heaviness and write. And all of my literary novels have a love story at their center. You know, most of the plots are love stories, and I've never shied away from writing spicy scenes, so they say. So I felt like it was a natural progression to try it out. And I thought at the same time that using a new name, Frankie Scott, would be a really kind of a nod to the fact that I'm a debut author of romance novels. Like, romance readers are very, very smart and really picky, and they know so much about the genre. And I felt like I'm going to use a new name so that, you know, when I go out there into the marketplace, I'm acknowledging the fact that I'm not just like a literary writer who's trying to like write something they think is easy. Because I think, like pop music, like people think writing a pop song is very difficult. It's very easy, I mean, but it's really deceptively difficult to write a hook and to really get it right. And I feel like the same is true for romance novels. Like, they're actually quite difficult to write well.
1: There's like about a million things I want to drill down on there.
2: Okay.
1: And I sort of want to ask about there. So let's start here. Tell me about the first time you thought to yourself, okay, I gotta change the name here.
2: Well, I thought, you know, like a lot of literary writers, they write thrillers. Like, when they want to do a genre switch or like a switch to a commercial genre, they'll go thriller first. And I think that for me, my mind doesn't big thing because of the ADHD, doesn't really wrap around the details of a propulsive kind of thriller. And it's more, I think I'm more naturally into the romance kind of theme. And I just felt like choosing a new name, Frankie Scott, would be a fun way to delineate, you know.
1: So where did Frankie Scott come? How did you land on the pseudonym?
2: I had this really long list in my notes app that I would like tell people about all the time. Whenever there was a break in conversation, I'd be like, what about this name? And eventually I really liked Frankie because I kind of feel like it sounds like a 1920s detective, like a lesbian detective in Murdoch Mysteries or something, you know? And then Scott is my my best friend's last name. And I felt like Frankie Scott, I don't know, it has a nice rhythm to it.
1: Let's give people an idea across Canada about Prince Edward County. Not only is it a really popular bachelorette destination, it's also a really popular like cottage destination. It's a really, a lot of wineries around there. But for people who don't know PEC, what can you tell me about it? Like, if I was to visit you there, what's the first place you'd take me?
2: Well, there's a lot of places we could go. It's I would probably say Sandbanks. The beaches are phenomenal. There's a lot of wineries. I would take you out to a nice restaurant. It's kind of unique. Like, you know, when you go to Muskoka in cottage country, it's actually hard to find a good cup of coffee up there. You have to go to like a corner store. And here there's like a great two or three independent bookstores. There's a rep theater. There's art galleries. Somebody told me it's the largest concentration of artists in one place in Canada, which feels fake. Like, I don't actually know that that's true, but it does feel that way. I taught a writing workshop the first year I moved here, and everybody in the writing workshop was so talented, you know? Like, there's a real concentration of artists out here. But the landscape's beautiful. And it also kind of reminds me a little bit of the area I grew up in, which was like the Eastern Townships in Quebec. And so it's got that, the benefit of being rural and beautiful, but you can get on the train and be in downtown Toronto in 2.5 hours.
1: Why did you leave? Was it one of those sort of like, I'm fed up with city life, I got to get out of here?
2: I always thought that I would eventually go back somewhere rural because of how I was raised. And I put 30 years in Toronto, and it was 2021. It was a very ADHD impulsive decision. I was looking at real estate because I lived in an overpriced one bedroom apartment in Toronto that I kind of sensed I was about to be renovicted from. And it was true. When I called my landlord, he did say, yes, I was about to renovate too. And I just felt like I could not handle.
1: Nice of him to admit it, by the way.
2: Right? And I was just like needed to get out of there because there was about to be another lockdown, and I was like, I can't. And it just sort of, things fell into place. It was kind of both impulsive and also fate kind of stepped in to make it happen in a way. Like,

0: You know, similar to how, you know, Carly Fortune's book have really made Barry's Bay a real, like, destination place, and Louise Penny in the Eastern Townships, I felt like, why not try to make PEC the sort of literary destination, you know? And because it's romantic, you could come out here and have a night at a beautiful hotel and see all the places where the characters go.
1: So the character, Elise, is also a writer, your main character. Mm-hmm. She writes, she's sort of like the queen of like Christmas TV shows and Christmas like movies and stuff like that. And we were talking about this before you went on because we have some mutual friends. You've written for TV as well. I mean, Baroness Von Sketch and Schitt's Creek, just to name a few. What was it about the world of TV and writing that you thought would make it a good plot point in a romance novel?
0: Because I'm not sure exactly how the idea came to me, but TV writers don't do anything else. Like the job is so intense. Like most of entertainment, it's like 18-hour days, so absorbing. You kind of date who is around, and then also jobs are kind of sporadic. But so one of the parts of the TV and movie industry here in Canada is the Christmas movie and romance movie, Hallmark movies. They're all made up here, right? And so I thought it would be a fun setting for somebody who is kind of hasn't dated in a while, kind of cynical about love, and yet all day, every day, she has to make people fall in love who aren't real. And I also thought it was funny. Like there's something inherently really funny about Christmas movies, especially since they're filmed in July.
1: Have you? Yeah, I know. It's hilarious. It's to see that I have friends of mine who work on them, and they're like working on, you know, a Hallmark Christmas 4 in the middle of the heat wave. Have you ever worked in any of those shows?
0: I haven't, but I have wanted to try it out. Yeah. I had an idea for a feature.
1: Please.
0: I had an idea for a feature about like two people who are the leads in a Christmas movie, and they decide that if they're still single by Christmas, that they'll be each other's beards for their families who are like expecting them to settle down. And I just thought that would be fun.
1: If this is your pitch to the CBC right now, I'm sure they'll take it.
0: Right?
1: I'm sure they're all about it.
2: I'm Jill Deacon. This is Q. You're listening to Tom Power's conversation with the writer Zoe Whittle. Zoe has just put out her first romance novel. It's called Chasing Summer, and she wrote it under the pen name Frankie Scott. And when you look at it, there are some pretty clear parallels between Zoe Whittle and Elise Hunter, the protagonist in Zoe's new book. They both moved from Toronto to Prince Edward County in Ontario. They're both writers. They both worked on Degrassi. So Tom wanted to know, where should we draw the line here between Zoe and this character that she's written, Elise? Here is what Zoe had to say about that.
0: Actually, Elise is very different from me. She's like, you know, first of all, she's 20 years younger and and straight. But she is similarly like has a little cynical side as well, like her sense of humor, I guess. I don't think it's possible for a writer to write a book with a kind of sense of irony or a sense of humor or without also sharing that sense of humor. So there's a little bit of that. But in terms of our life story, there's really nothing.
1: So I've heard you talk about that before, like the idea that you said Elise is a little bit like me, mind you, she's straight. Like I heard you talk in an interview I was reading before I came in here a little bit about how up until now, like the relationships largely you have written about have been queer relationships. And in this novel, you did write about a straight relationship.
0: Yeah. I'm not sure exactly why, but you know, 11 out of 13 books are mostly concerned with queer relationships. And maybe this was just part of it, but I will say that her chosen and blood family around her in the book are all queer. She's kind of the odd one out. So for those who are interested in like queer and sapphic romance, there is a lesbian wedding at the center of the plot.
1: What is the hardest thing about writing a romance novel?
0: It's so difficult to be emotional without being sentimental and to be, to have sparky, funny, flirty dialogue that isn't corny. You know, like there's a really fine line between funny and corny in that within the like specific constraints of the genre, you know, because it's sort of like you have to fit within a certain kind of formal constraint to write a romance novel the same way you do to write TV comedy. But it's you're always a little bit worried that you are getting into a scene and you know, making the characters flat because it is such a tightly like woven scene kind of situation where you want them to fall in love, but you don't want to be too on the nose about it, if you know what I mean.
1: The first one is the thing I'm thinking.

0: talking about, like, to be emotional without, what did you say? Like,
1: to be emotional without being sentimental.
0: How do you do that?
1: You know, it's a lot of splicing at dialogue, sharpening things, making things as specific as possible. I think a lot of times if you read an emerging writer or a new writer, they'll go for the general image or the general word before they'll go for the specific word. And the specificity is what makes things good. I think good writing on the level of the line, but also what makes it real.
0: Like what? Can you give me an example? And not even an example from your book if you don't have one offhand, but like, as opposed to saying like she was sad?
1: Yeah, I mean, I think a little bit of like straightforward interiority is fine. But I think, for example, if I were to say like, oh, Elise worked on a movie set. But when you say a Christmas movie set, you can see it. That kind of thing.
0: How did you find writing the sex parts?
1: It was interesting because in my literary fiction, I feel like I know how to set up a sex scene in literary fiction. There's no rules. It's like risks are really rewarded, both like formally and language wise. But in a romance genre, like there are all these unwritten rules, or unwritten to me, about like what you should and what kind of romance novels have what kind of sex scenes. And
0: like,
1: and
0: this, on, I really like, wanted. What are the unwritten rules around sex scenes in romance novels?
1: There's all these categories. This is a new thing that I've learned. Like there's like closed door romance, which is like they go off to have sex and you never read the description. And then there are open door romances, which is, you know, our heated rivalries. And then, you know, there are books that are basically just mostly sex scenes linked together by very, very tenuous plots, right? And what I was trying to do was to do like a beach reader, what used to be called chick lit in the 90s, you know, like very readable, entertaining, romantic, fun, but still emotional and still sexy kind of scenes. But there is a choreography involved in like writing a good sex scene, and it's very hard to do. Yeah, it's almost kind of mathematical. It's not as hot as you would imagine when you're like imagining all the like, because it's like moving. Yeah, it has to be seem real, and it's actually like quite, it's choreography, I guess, is what I would say. And also the dialogue, so hard to write sexy dialogue. Like you could go so wrong, just as you could in real life with what you say in that scenario. Like it has to be specific and funny or not funny, or like, you know, there has to be real feelings behind it.
0: This is so interesting to me because, again, like I've never written anywhere near a romance, you know, romance novel at all. But it may be the idea that we would have about a romance novelist writing the sex scenes would be they're sort of sitting at the desk, sort of fanning themselves. You know, getting very excited about it. But I love that you make it sound more like algebra. Like,
1: well, I mean, it's still fun. It's way more fun than trying to write, like, I don't know. I had to write a spleenectomy scene in one of my novels. It was far more fun than writing surgery. I will say that. Yeah.
0: I've read this two pieces of advice you've given writers before. One is don't think about publishing when you're writing, which is solid advice. Mm-hmm. The second was about sex scenes. You said don't skip the sex scenes, even if writing them, quote, makes you want to die a little.
1: I don't know where I said that. Yeah, I feel like when books don't have people having sex, it's like, it's not lifelike. You know, it's like you wouldn't have a whole book without people eating. And so, you know, it's part of life. And it's also, you know, all plot comes from character, as they say. And it's hard. I don't know. You could write a very lonely narrator and have them not desire anybody throughout your book, but it would be, I think it adds something to the lifelikeness of your fake people.
0: I got to talk to Carly Fortune just a couple of days ago, and one of the things that we were talking about was, I should say for people who don't know, the great Canadian romance novelist, and we were talking a little bit, you know, earlier you mentioned, you know, when I was growing up, I used to read what was then called chick lit or beach reads. And it feels like things are changing in terms of society's impression of romance, maybe not necessarily like the literary industry's impression of romance novelists. So just broadly, do you think that genre has gotten the respect it deserves?
1: I think it's really starting to. And I think that's because its fan base, its readership is so smart and they're really on it. Like, I don't know how else to put it. I think that there's like less tolerance of misogyny generally in pop culture. And I think that the root of the stigma against romance novels is mostly just rooted in misogyny or the assumption that it's like a silly woman's interest.
0: Can you talk more about that? About why, like, because I wanted to ask, why do you think it was devalued for so long? To talk about that at the root of it, it's misogyny.
1: I think that a literary writer can write a thriller and it still seems serious, even if it's like something to be sold commercially to a lot of people. And I think romance still kind of sometimes has a stigma because it's considered something that's a woman's interest. I think it's much like, you see it in the ways that like a Starbucks latte is marketed to women, or anything that women like is instantly devalued in a lot of ways. And I think that there's been enough pushback that maybe people are starting to take it seriously. And I think certainly the publishing industry is starting to really take it seriously, mm-hmm. because it's like a very difficult time in publishing, and it is one of those books that they always sell and people really love them, and there's a really, really considerate fan base out there.
0: What's it been like for you to see the success of folks like Carly Fortune and Rachel Reed and Elle Kennedy, these Canadian romance authors who are just killing it and best-selling internationally all over the world?
1: It's so exciting. It's so exciting specifically to see Carly Fortune like skyrocket. I really love her books, and I have loved seeing Rachel Reed's success. I mean, who could have imagined it, right? And I think like there's a real appetite for joy and for falling in love, and to watch, two people falling in love. It's a classic narrative arc. And I think, that's why everybody writes songs about it, and there's all kinds of art about falling in love. And this is just like a very synthesized, focused version of that kind of narrative arc. And it makes sense that people are drawn to it right now, given the state of the world.
0: We were talking earlier a little bit about how I asked you how much this character, Elise, is based on you. And you said, not a whole lot. But I also think about the way you talked about pop music, which is that people think it's really easy to write, but it's actually quite difficult to craft. I would also say people think it's trite and fun, but also it actually contains a lot of really deep emotions, often from the writer or from the singer, kind of wrapped up in these hooks. So I know your past literary fiction, it's been very easy to be able to jump the cross the T's and dot the I's between your literary fiction and maybe things you were going on through your own life, or being able to find healing about things that was going on in your own life. Has writing romance fiction been able to help you sort anything out personally?
1: That's a really interesting question. I think it has. I brought up the Liz Phair of it all originally, and I do think it's no mistake that I'm writing this book in middle age. Like, I am less concerned than ever about hitting certain benchmarks in terms of ambition. I'm like not hung up on things that I used to be hung up about. And I'm more interested in like the time I have left, hopefully, on this earth, like having fun and doing complex artistic work that nonetheless is like, I'm trying not to concentrate so much on like the ego of it all. And I think that there's not much in Elise that is like me, but there is a certain kind of like emotional journey she goes through in terms of letting go of certain kinds of like workaholic tendencies. Like, she's an intense workaholic at the beginning of the book, and then she tries to let that go. And I think that that's a journey that I've been on lately, for sure.
0: Well, I'm so glad you found your way to this. Congratulations on the book, and thanks so much for telling me the story. And I'm sort of like just so in love with the idea that this also came from a place of you sort of like maybe stepping away from like the imposed ambition on you and trying to find more joy and happiness in your own life. Congrats on the book, Zoe.
1: Thank you. Thanks so much.

That's Modest Mouse and Float On, a song heavily featured in Zoe Whittle's new romance novel, Chasing Summer. That book was written under her pen name, Frankie Scott. And before that, you heard Tom's conversation with Zoe Whittle. Coming up on the show, you're going to hear about the small fishing community that became a meeting point for one of the biggest hash smuggling operations in Canadian history, and about how that story inspired Andy Hines' new film, Little Lorraine. I'm Jill Deacon, in for Tom Power, the director Andy Hines, on Q, right after this.

0: Good morning, it's 10:30. I'm Drew Karakis. 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The BC Coroner's Service has released the latest preliminary data on toxic drug deaths in BC. It says in the month of May, there were 109 suspected overdose deaths, an average of 3.5 a day. That's the lowest total for a single month in more than 6 years. The numbers have been trending lower since 2023, when a record number of drug deaths were reported in BC. The BC Wildfire Service is reporting exponential growth on the Ainslie Creek wildfire near Boston Bar. It's now mapped at almost 170 square kilometers, or roughly double its estimated size yesterday. And the Brunswick Creek wildfire on the west side of the Fraser River has grown to more than 26 square kilometers. Dozens of properties around Boston Bar are under evacuation orders or alerts. Environment Canada says gusty winds are in the forecast for the Fraser Canyon again today. Members of the BC Nurses Union are on the picket line today at Surrey Memorial Hospital and the Jim Pattison Outpatient Care and Surgery Centre. The BCNU is seeking a wage increase as well as improved staffing levels and protections from workplace violence in contract talks with the Employers Association. In the weather, Environment Canada says we'll have mainly cloudy conditions today.
1: Jill Deacon in for Tom Power. You're listening to Q. In the summer of 1990, a quiet wharf on the coast off Cape Breton became a meeting point for one of the biggest hash smuggling operations in Canadian history. We're talking about roughly 24 tons of hash worth hundreds of millions of dollars and a massive police operation, the RCMP, the Coast Guard, the military closing in. Against that backdrop, Nova Scotia songwriter Adam Baldwin imagined the lives of the people who could have been swept up in a story like that. He

0: That's Lighthouse in Little Lorraine by Adam Baldwin. So when he made that song, he tapped fellow Maritimer and friend Andy Hines to make the music video. But Andy actually saw something bigger, a feature film all about the people living in the small coastal mining town and the impossible choices they faced when their livelihood disappeared. Tom Power spoke with Andy Hines shortly after the film premiered in Cape Breton back in April about why he wanted his first feature film to be about this unexpected chapter of maritime history, how he managed to convince one of the biggest stars in the world to be part of it, and about why getting anyone in Cape Breton to tell him the true story of what really happened was pretty close to impossible. Have a listen.
1: I remember the first time I heard that song, it was backstage at a, if I can typecast myself, backstage at an Alan Doyle concert in Wolfville, Nova Scotia. And Adam played that song for me and he hadn't recorded it yet. And I was completely blown away. When did you first hear that song? Were you there backstage?
2: I'll tell you right now, I wish I was at at that Alan Doyle show in Wolfville. No, I first heard it, I think, kind of recently after it had been recorded. And I'm happy to say I think I was the first filmmaker to hear it. Because I think if any other filmmaker had heard it, they would have just jumped on it the way I did. And I was sent it by Adam's manager. And I think he was hoping that I would say yes to making a music video. And I called Adam right away. I listened to it, you know, I knew right away after the first time. I was like, this is a movie. At the very least, if not a TV series. And I called Adam and I said, I heard the song. And yeah, we will make that music video. But we need to make that music video as the sort of proof of concept to be able to show people that it should really be a movie or a TV series.
1: This is where I need you to tell us the true story behind Adam's song, behind your movie.
2: Well, you know, as someone coming out of a screening in Toronto a couple of days ago said to me that, he said, well, you got five or six of the stories in there, but you missed a couple. There is no way to get to the bottom of what is fact and fiction around this story.
1: And there were some of these characters in your film are based on real people.
2: Potentially. They're based on the people that I know about from Adam's song, which was told to him by a hearse driver on the way to a dear friend of his funeral, who said, well, where are you from? And he said, well, you know, my dad's from Lewisburg. Oh, what's your last name? You know, oh, I know him. I got a story for you. Anytime I gassed my truck in Cape Breton, someone would say, you come from away? What are you doing here? Oh, we're making on a movie about Little Lorraine. Oh, yeah, I know that story. I had some of that salty. The other night while I was in Cape Breton, I was given the phone number of a woman who texted me saying, I was there. If you'd like to chat, come see me at my house. I live here, and she lived out towards Lewisburg.
1: Did you go say hi?
2: I did.
1: Yeah.
2: It was a little bit too eerie for me. One of the baddies in this film, you know, maybe he was a real guy and he might have come and knocked on this woman's door and asked her to borrow a rifle that he knew that her husband had in the house. And for what reason, he wouldn't tell. And she said, no, absolutely not. And slammed the door in his face. But, you know,
1: how do you make a film out of that, man? Because I know that when there's stories like that off the coast of Newfoundland about hash boats coming in and about, you know, like we have a lot of those kind of, we have a couple of those stories, I should say myself. And it's a bit of two things happening at the same time. One is that people don't want to talk about it at all, especially like if it's going to be talked about on the record.
2: Yeah.
1: And then also people really want to talk about it.
2: Yeah.
1: If it's not on the record. Yeah. If they can sit down with it, all they want to do is tell you about it.
2: And that's 100% my experience.
1: Yeah.
2: I'm now getting folded into
1: the same thing, which is really interesting,
2: you know, because like.
1: But how do you make a movie out of that then?
2: Well, you know, I really used the music video and the song as sort of the framework for it. But I also saw all the gaps that I was going to fill in when I would listen to the song. I could conceptualize, you know, the in-between parts that weren't there, and what would be a great way to fill this in, and how could this go, and how would I change the ending to make it new for everyone, whether they knew the song or the video. But it's, yeah, it's a process, you know, and it took a lot, you know, but it was such a fun thing to kind of fill in the gaps and to be as imaginative as possible, and while still maintaining these threads of truth, you know.
1: I think I can get past the witness protection program portion of the interview and ask you some stuff that they may be a bit easier, that you don't have to worry so much about getting a text about when this airs.
2: Yeah,
1: you've been a highly acclaimed music video director for a long time. Why did you want this story about Nova Scotia to be your first feature?
2: I always knew, you know, I moved from Nova Scotia to Los Angeles to go to the American Film Institute.
1: Where in Nova Scotia?
2: At the time, I was living in Halifax.
1: But you're from?
2: I'm from the Valley.
1: Yeah.
2: And I moved to LA to learn filmmaking, always with the intention that I wanted to learn that sort of Hollywood style of filmmaking and storytelling and then bring it back to Canada. So I always knew my first film would be set here and of a story of the Maritimes, and that was really in me.
1: Is that in you because of your dad? I don't know if you noticed the book that's in the...
2: I did. I did. Just on my way in here.
1: That wasn't planted because you were coming in. That's just there. Can you tell us who your dad is?
2: His name's Sherman Hines, and he's a talented man with a camera. He taught me how to see, and you know,
1: Sherman Hines is an award-winning and very celebrated, and some might say legendary, Canadian photographer who's, I know, the best for capturing like the Atlantic provinces.
2: Yeah.
1: Does that have something to do with the fact that you want to make your first story about Nova Scotia, about that neck of the woods?
2: I'm sure in some way, but the Maritimes in Nova Scotia specifically is deeply in me. And we have such a lush folklore and across the Maritimes, and especially Newfoundland, as you would know, that if I only ever just made stories that were from the Maritimes, I could have a very healthy and happy career just exploring the stories that are available to us from there. But it is something that I always wanted to do, and I want to really create this genre, which I would refer to as Easterns. And
1: as opposed to Westerns.
2: Mm-hmm.
1: Oh, yeah.
2: And that are maritime-rooted Canadian stories that are shot there, set there, but global, absolutely global stories with exploring the human condition and exploring genres and stories that absolutely travel the world and certainly would speak to anyone across North America.
1: Can I say why I think that's the case in this film? I think this film, while I don't want people to think that it's only the story of a big crime in a small town and a drug bust, because this movie starts with a mass layoff that people were laid off from the mine. People were laid off from a job that they expected to have their entire lives, that their fathers had before them, and they were desperate. And the characters in your film, in an Adam song, and my guess is in real life, were desperate after the loss of that livelihood. To me, you didn't make a fun caper. Maybe this is the reason that, because who across North America can't relate to that? You made a film about what happens when a town is decimated like that.
2: Yeah, and I think that, you know, we shot the film 2 years ago, but I could see what the onset of AI was going to be doing to people now and in the near future. And there's deeply this parallel, because the film is not about drugs. It's not about drug dealers. That's not it. It's about what would you do if you were in a position thinking that you had your financial life and everything taken care of, you had a steady job that you'd retire out of, and what if that disappeared overnight and you didn't have that, but you still had all the responsibilities that you wake up with that next day? What's to say that you wouldn't find yourself taking a job in a different position that you don't know anything about that ends up having you entrapped in a situation that you could have never seen coming. You know, there's this other parallel as well with, you know, we have the clash Straight to Hell is in this film as a cover by Goldie Boutillier from Glace Bay, Cape Breton, who has now been, you know, opening for Katy Perry on a world tour. And she covers it. And in that song, there is a parallel with the steel mines, the steel mills in
1: England.
2: Closing. And there's this really amazing parallel there with the coal mines closing in Cape Breton, which, yeah, it's all sort of mixed together.
1: It's also fun to, given that our neck of the woods, when there is stuff made about us, is usually about, and I love all of these things, but like fiddles, again, which I love, and you know, clotheslines and frolicking. And I know as well as you do of the dark and underbelly of the place that we're from and how much crime and how many drug stories are, you know, kicking around there. Is there something interesting to you about that too? You know?
2: Yeah. Yes. I would say that that's true. There is sort of a stereotype of the Maritimes, yeah, which I think that it's really inaccurate in a lot of ways. And it comes from sort of an idyllic or idealized sort of point of view, which is not necessarily accurate. But yeah, there's just a whole world of other stories that come from out there that are just so fascinating.
0: I'm Jill Deacon. This is Q. You're in the middle of Tom Power's conversation with Canadian director Andy Hines. They're talking about Andy's feature film debut, Little Lorraine, which is inspired by a true story about a drug smuggling ring that ran through a small Cape Breton community in the 1980s. Here's a little bit of the film's trailer.
3: We have a big problem coming from South America with the illegal distribution of narcotics. We're going to flood the whole thing.
4: I'm wrapped up in a terrible thing.
5: You're a good man, Tommy. Whatever you're wrapped up in, it doesn't change who you are.
0: So in the trailer there, you heard a little bit of the Interpol investigator who's closing in on the operation. And to play that role, Andy Hines tapped one of the biggest stars in the world, Colombian singer J Balvin. And Andy says getting him to Cape Breton almost didn't happen. Here's where they get into that story.
1: You got some really interesting cast in this. You have Rhys Darby, who I know from Flight of the Conchords. You have the Sean Astin. I mean, people would know him from a lot of different things, but Lord of the Rings. And then you have J Balvin, one of the biggest artists in the world anywhere right now, one of the top 10 most streamed on artists on Spotify anywhere in the world right now. He plays someone from Interpol. He plays someone investigating these crimes. How did you get him in this movie?
2: That's a great question. Jose and I have been friends for...
1: Is that his real name?
2: Jose, yes.
1: That was cool, by the way, that you called him Jose.
2: J Balvin, I call, like, J Balvin is the character, the music, the guy on stage. Yeah, and Jose. I always remind him that he's actually Jose.
1: Yeah. keep him in line.
2: Yeah. We've been friends for almost a decade now, and worked on, you know, music videos and documentary work and this kind of thing. And, you know, he's one of the people that checks on me, you know, just texts me, asks me how I'm doing and what I'm up to with nothing attached to it, you know, and that means a lot. And I felt like when I wrote this character, Detective Lozano, that it was like perfect for him. And I've kind of always wanted to work with him as an actor, even though it's just never been on his radar or it's, you know, he hasn't done it before. But I just felt like him in a period 1980s thing as, you know, one of the good guys was just perfect for him. So it was complicated to get him. Long story short is it was difficult to get him to Cape Breton.
1: To physically get him to Cape Breton.
2: Absolutely. Because he was on a tour. He was promoting a new album. And to block him out for a week in Cape Breton was complicated. But, you know, he was nervous about it. I'll be honest, he probably won't want me to say this, but I think he's admitted in it a little bit in an interview that he did pull out of the movie about a week before he was supposed to start shooting. And I called him and I said that just wasn't an option anymore.
1: He pulled out?
2: Yeah, he said, I can't make it happen. And I said, well, you have to. We have to close the loop here. You have to be in Cape Breton. And so through a bit of cajoling and a pep talk, I was able to get him back on board and get him to Cape Breton.
1: Where did you guys shoot this thing?
2: We shot it primarily on like the Lewisburg side of Cape Breton.
1: How did J Balvin enjoy Cape Breton?
2: Absolutely loved it.
1: Really?
2: Absolutely loved it. And I didn't think anybody would know him there. I for some reason, I thought I found a corner of the planet that no one would recognize him, no one would know his name, and no, you know, that we'd be good and unhindered, right?
1: Was that part of the pitch to him? Hey, man, you can come here. And No one's going to know who you are.
2: No one's going to know who you are. Everybody's going to leave you alone. It's going to be amazing. We can just do this, and it's going to be fine. And then he made one video about 15 minutes after getting to Lewisburg, where just a little corner of a cafe was up here in the just above his head
1: in the video
2: promoting his new album.
1: Yeah.
2: And about 20 minutes later, this guy and a girl from Colombia showed up and on set and said, is J Balvin here? And I was like, oh no, what has he been up to? And I looked right away. I went on there. It was on all his socials. He'd made a video, but there's nothing. I'm talking like, it was incredible. These students that were at University of Cape Breton knew exactly where he was. And then that was it. All week, people would just be
1: coming by,
2: showing up to the set. Yeah.
1: You got to imagine it's more surprising for them, to be honest. Like, they're from Columbia, they're going to the University of Cape Breton. They open up Instagram, and J Balvin's, is he here?
2: Yeah.
1: On Cape Breton Island?
2: I was like, I know, that's in Lewisburg. Got in the car and came from Sydney. I mean, we pulled up to shoot a scene by a basketball court, and when we arrived, there was his music was playing from an open window. And I told Derek, my first AD, to go and knock on the door and say, look out your window in about half an hour. And sure enough, we were middle of a scene half an hour later, and this girl came running out of the building straight across the street into his arms and was like, what are you doing here? So great.
1: What's the most meaningful thing someone from out that way, maybe in Cape Breton or from around that area, has said to you after watching this movie?
2: This might sound strange, but there's been such an outpouring that it's a little bit hard to keep track of. I don't know how my number got out, but I'm receiving text messages currently from people.
1: That's the most Atlantic Canadian thing I've ever heard. Get his number.
2: Yeah.
1: Do you got his? Oh, yes, I got Andy's number. I'll give it to you right now, girl. Yeah. Go on. Yeah. And then, yeah, that's no problem. I'll give you the number.
2: Yeah. Yeah. And
1: my
2: and
1: number gets out all the time.
2: It's crazy.
1: I get these, you know, I don't know. I don't mind it that much, but I get these, you know, hi, Tom. My name's Suzanne. I'm from Clarenville, and I got a book coming out. You know, yeah. It happens to me. I can't figure it out.
2: I like that segment you did on the radio a couple of days ago.
1: Yeah, I do.
2: Yeah. And the outpouring has just been so incredible. It's the first time they've ever seen a film that captured Cape Breton and the Maritimes or Nova Scotia in a way that felt real and they could taste the salt in the air.
1: Congratulations on the film.
2: Thanks, pal.

hustled us out to the sea. He shut off the engines and the floodlights, and he pointed a shotgun at me.

That's Lighthouse in Little Lorraine by Adam Baldwin. And before that, you heard Tom Power's conversation with Canadian film director Andy Hines. His movie Little Lorraine is playing now on demand. And due to popular demand, you can still catch Little Lorraine in select theaters in Nova Scotia, BC, and Manitoba.

Ever since Alison Russell's debut album, Outside Child, came out in 2021, her life has changed completely. She has gone on to collaborate with artists like Norah Jones, Brandi Carlile. She received 8 Grammy nominations with a win for Best American Roots Performance. She even starred on Broadway in the hit musical Hadestown. But in the middle of all this, Alison started to feel a heaviness. A heaviness she realized was almost a symptom of being so booked and so busy she was away from her family. Alison is now back with a new album that she wants to sound intentionally joyful. See what you think. Sounds like this.

0: That's a bit of Alison Russell and her new song, Rainbows. You are going to hear Tom Power's full conversation with Alison tomorrow on Q. That is it for the program today. Thank you so much for listening. I'm Jill Deakin. We'll be back with you again tomorrow. Have a good one.
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1: Hi, I'm Rad Simon Blaise, sitting in for Elamine Abdul Mahmoud. So there's this new adaptation of Little House on the Prairie out today on Netflix, and it's not your parents' Little House on the Prairie, nor is it Laura Ingalls Wilder's version. You're going to hear how they've updated this classic American story.
2: This is CBC News from Vancouver. Good morning, I'm Drew Karakis. Numbers from the BC Coroner's Service show there was a significant decline in toxic drug deaths in BC in May. Preliminary data show 109 people lost their lives to overdoses compared to 160 in the same month last year. In the first 5 months of this year, the Coroner's Service says there were 630 suspected drug deaths, down from 775 for the same period in 2025. The number of deaths in May was the lowest one-month total since February of 2020, when 79 people died from toxic drugs in BC. The Coroner's Service says most drug overdose deaths are still occurring in the Vancouver Coastal and Fraser Health regions. Federal officials say so far the wildfire season this year is not as severe as last year's. There have been more than 3,000 fires across the country, but for the most part they have been smaller. But as Olivia Stefanovic reports, peak fire season has just begun.
3: While this season remains challenging, it really has not reached the scale seen in 2025.
4: Despite there being no requests for federal wildfire assistance so far this year, Emergency Management Minister Eleanor Olszewski says Canada isn't out of the woods just yet. Officials are predicting above normal temperatures for most parts of the country for the rest of the summer, and little rain to bring relief. Corey Hogan is the Parliamentary Secretary to the Energy and Natural Resources Minister.
5: Elevated fire danger exists for July and August, and is expected to remain the highest across the Northwest Territories, Nunavut and Northern Manitoba, and areas surrounding the Hudson Bay, as well as Northern Ontario and Quebec.
4: In August, officials say the southern interior of BC is also expected to experience higher than normal fire danger. Olivia Stefanovic, CBC News, Ottawa.
2: The BC Wildfire Service is reporting exponential growth on the Ainslie Creek wildfire near Boston Bar. It's now mapped at almost 170 square kilometers, or about double its estimated size yesterday. And the Brunswick Creek wildfire on the west side of the Fraser River has grown to more than 26 square kilometers. Dozens of properties around Boston Bar are under evacuation orders or alerts. An Alberta camper has serious injuries after a tornado touched down last night. It happened at a campground near the border with Saskatchewan. Benjamin Hager says the storm smashed his car's windows and tipped over his family's camper. He says everyone pitched in to help.
6: Everybody worked till dark, and then they closed it down to bring the helicopter in and infrared the area to make sure there was nobody missing.
2: Experts say it has been an unusually active tornado season in the prairies. The police watchdog agency in BC is investigating a police-involved shooting in Surrey last night. The Independent Investigations Office says RCMP officers responded to a call of a distraught man with a knife in the 14100 block of Melrose Drive near Invergarry Park. They located the man a few blocks away, and after an altercation, shots were fired. The IIO says the man was seriously injured and transported to hospital for treatment. It will look into the incident to determine if the shooting was justified. Some people in Delta are concerned about a proposal to demolish a heritage mansion to put townhouses in its place. Shoria Chetri reports.
7: It's a unique street.
8: Longtime Ladner resident Bev Yorsky says the neighborhood's historic Arthur Drive has more than a dozen heritage properties. One of them is West Home, a mansion built in the early 1900s. It was designed by Samuel McClure, the architect behind some of BC's grand homes, including Victoria's Hatley Castle. Now the city of Delta is considering a proposal to demolish it and make space for 24 townhouse units.
7: This would be like a slap in their face.
8: The house is listed on Delta's Heritage Register. Tearing it down would require a heritage alteration permit. Ladner resident Clayton Sansbury says the city needs to stand behind its heritage protections.
9: It would like completely undermine the whole point of the heritage quarter.
8: Delta.
2: That report from the CBC's Shoria Chetri. That's the CBC News from Vancouver.
9: Here's the weather forecast for Greater Victoria, Vancouver Island, the Southern Gulf Islands, and the Sunshine Coast. For Greater Victoria, mainly cloudy and windy today. On the Sunshine Coast and East Vancouver Island, mainly cloudy with a chance of showers this afternoon. For West and inland Vancouver Island, cloudy with showers beginning this morning. For the North Island, showers and windy. The high to 20 in Victoria, 21 on East Vancouver Island, and 12 on the North Island. 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
1: Okay, so Little House on the Prairie has been adapted dozens of times. Okay, we are talking musicals and radio plays and even Japanese anime. And of course, that iconic 70s TV series. I mean, these frontier stories, they are, of course, a huge part of the greater American myth. But now there's a new version that is challenging the harmful tropes that date all the way back to the original books. I'm Rad Simon Play, sitting in for Elamine Abdel Mahmoud. This is Kabotion. Catherine Van Arendok and Johnny J are here to get into this with me. Welcome back to the show, y'all.
10: Hi.
11: Hi. Thanks for having me.
1: Thanks for being here. Look, I just want to point out the original TV series for The Little House, the Little House on the Prairie that actually ran from like 1974 to 1983. That was actually the most streamed legacy show of 2024. Like, we are talking more so than Friends and Law and Order. People spent 13 billion minutes watching it that year. So clearly, like, there is an appetite still for these stories that are based on Laura Ingalls Wilder's books. And maybe that's why we have this new Netflix reboot. And so I want to start by asking you both what your relationship to Little House on the Prairie is. Catherine, let's start with you.
10: Yeah, these were books that my mother read aloud to me and my younger sister in the early 90s. I would have been in third and fourth grade, I think, when she was reading these books out loud to me. And I loved them. I loved them endlessly. I loved the minute descriptions of how exactly you get a door to swing smoothly and built and digging a well and how much candy. I loved everything about them. But the other thing about my experience of having these books read out loud to me was that my mother argued with them as she was reading them out loud to us. So it was like, okay, they're leaving the prairie. They're going to Plum Creek now. Why is Pa going to Plum Creek? Because he seems to have some mental illness that requires him to continue roving the prairie. Like, and then it was like, who are these indigenous people who show up in these books? Well, that's clearly not the whole story. Like, why do they feel this way? And so my experience of these books was always mediated by her reframing of them. And I have deliberately not read them to my own kids because I was afraid of the part where I had to do all of my own, you know, reframing, remediation for them.
1: Yeah, I love that. Interrogating it while experiencing it on first contact sounds like the way to go. Johnny, how about you? How did you experience this?
11: Well, it's kind of interesting because, well, of course I'm native, right? Mm. So I have a different lens. But also on my dad's side, my grandma was a librarian and she actually knew Laura Ingalls Wilder. Mm. And, you know, like that was a big part of my upbringing as well, which is hilarious because I was an avid reader and my grandma being a librarian would give me books and introduce me to the Little House on the Prairie series, which then caused a stir in the family because, you know, there's a lot of anti-indigeneity. And my mom's like, well, why didn't she ask me? It caused a rift between the two, a little argument. but it was really interesting because in a way that conversation really opened my grandma's eyes to the fact that she didn't really understand our point of view because, you know, my dad is actually my stepdad. And so, you know, they weren't really familiar with like Native families or that history or how we experience that. So it really opened up a dialogue and changed the relationship between the way that my dad's side of the family kind of interacted with our side of the family. It created a little more understanding and also kind of started getting me that realization that like with literature, you know, nothing is above critique. Nothing's going to be absolutely perfect representation. So it started that. And, you know, I think that's why I'm a media critic, you know, because, you know, I learned to just read and consume the media through that critical lens of looking at what are the pros, what are the cons, and how does this show progress? Where can we learn to do better? And so that's like with Little House on the Prairie. You know, I grew up with that. You know, my grandparents watched the TV show. I read the books, and I was probably one of those people in 2024. And, you know, like I binged the series. And even this new series, I watched it straight through.
1: Right.
11: No break.
1: Yeah. Well, you know, I mean, I love that, like, you know, the interrogation that you both of you are describing in your family context of experiencing Little House on the Prairie. I mean, that has then grown into a much more national conversation over the last few years, right? I mean, we also had like quite a few years ago, the American Library Association, they actually removed Laura Ingalls Wilder's name from a children's literature prize because of the racist portrayals of Indigenous and Black people in her books. So, you know, with that in mind, I mean, let's have a listen to the modern adaptation of Little House on the Prairie.
12: Tell me, Mr. Ingalls, what brought you to this land?
13: A fresh start for my family.
12: To be the beginning of something.
14: Hello.
12: We're building a house nearby. Maybe we're neighbors.
14: I'd be careful if I were you.
12: There's nothing free about this land at all. I can't have strangers walking into my house uninvited. I think they'd say the same thing.
1: So that was a bit of the trailer for the new Little House on the Prairie. And this season, I mean, it is based on the third book in the series. And so, you know, it's set in the late 1860s. The Ingalls family have just arrived in Kansas and they're planning to build a new home on Osage territory. Catherine, I mean, do you think that this reboot is delivering on what fans loved about the original series or the books?
10: I do think so. I think that is one of its real strengths, is that it is not attempting to go whole hog into like, this is the dark, gritty version. Like, these people were villains. This is, you know, you need to feel bad about this thing that you perhaps loved as a child. It is so wholesome that I found myself skeptical of it in places, because it feels like such a warm, fuzzy, like family friendly. It reminds me of network television that I watched a lot in the early 1990s, that sort of the family dramas that don't really exist very much anymore. And, you know, you see that in Snatches, or you see the beginning, the opening scene, which is Laura Ingalls as about 10-year-old girl, and she is doing a voiceover narration in the way that she is the point of view character of the books. And she's saying, like, here's my family, and we are cozily, like, on our wagon heading west. And I was like, oh, no. Like, I was concerned, in fact, that it was going to be too much of the thing that that people really loved about these books when they originally came out. And I think its great strength is that it is very good at keeping that warmth and like resilience and the aspirational elements of it that came out during the what is really originally published during the Great Depression, but then also adding all of this other framing and context about who these people are and why they are there and who they are displacing and all of that.
1: Yeah, I mean, like the added context is, I mean, this time, this series, like the Osage community, these characters are playing a much bigger role in this telling of the story. Johnny, I mean, how did you feel about this updated version of Little House on the Prairie?
11: You know, I think like with most natives, the moment we heard there was going to be a reboot, it was just like, do we really need that? But I found myself really just loving it because it was wholesome. And, you know, I agree. It seemed too safe in a lot of the story. Like, it seemed like it was leading up to conflict and then it would just resolve so easily. But I kind of think we need that now, because we live in a world where there's so much turmoil. We kind of need that easy resolution, because it gives you the warm and fuzzies, like, oh, we can work this out. But what I really love is the Osage portrayal. And, you know, just the thing that I really liked was the fact that there was no vilification of the people in the series. You got a full

0: absolutely love it. But I was so surprised to see just the sensitivity and the beauty and warmth and humanity that they brought to these stories that could easily have gone wrong, with the natives being vilified, much like they were in the original series and in the books. But they really showed how our experiences, in just bring different contexts, with Carolyn. I really love that how they kind of explained like her experience of living through the Dakota Wars, through that proximity, is what shaped her worldview of how Indigenous people were and how coming into contact with them, how that changed. And, in the way that they were able to relate to each other, White Son and Carolyn, through education, through the love of books. I really loved that moment because that was what was happened in my family, was there was that bridge that was connected because of literature. And so I really love that moment in the series.
1: Yeah, and I just want to point out, you mentioned Sydney Freeland, how much you love her. She is, of course, the director of Rutherford Falls, I believe, or one of the creators of the Rutherford Falls, as well as the Marvel series Echo, and then alongside Erica Tremblay, who made the movie Fancy Dance. Catherine, over to you. I mean, look, Little Books, these book, the books, sorry, the Little House books, they've been described as semi-autobiographical. So can you actually talk to me about how much of the books actually reflect Laura Ingalls Wilder's real life?
2: Yeah, these books are taken from Wilder's impressions of her own childhood, but she remembered things imperfectly, and she was deliberately leaving things out of her story. She was writing them, as I mentioned, during the Great Depression, and so they were designed to be aspirational stories of family resilience. And they do not include a lot of the more grisly memories of violence that she witnessed or heard people talking about. They are scenes of intense hardship, but they are delivered with a great deal of matter-of-factness. And there's fudging. In the Little House on the Prairie book, she says that they lived 40 miles out of town. They did not live 40 miles out of town. You miss all of this other context about the kind of culture of misinformation that is why Pa thought that there was free land in the West. Like, she was just like, we went out because there was free land. And of course, she may not have known at the time that it was this group of railroad magnates who were all trying to get white settlers to go out so that they had a reason to then go out and start building railroads. Like, all of this context, part of it is some that she was purposely holding back from because she was writing children's fiction consciously. And some of it was also she just could not remember what happened in her childhood clearly. And so the books are this really fascinating and messy document that the show does a fair amount to try to recontextualize more accurately. In the show, they live closer to town than she describes in the book. In the show, they have this discussion about how the freeland flyers came from the railroads and not from the government. And so the show is working with the books as factual, but not the last word on what fact was in her life.
1: Yeah, I mean, it feels like a great response to, as opposed to like throwing out or banning these stories, like let's like actually just like let's grapple with what was misread about them. Let's bring in the greater context and the reality, including the black doctor neighbor who
2: Yes,
1: was, right?
2: he was actually their closest neighbor. He appears just once in the show, or in the book. He appears in one very striking chapter, but the show, he is there all the time. And I was like, oh, it's so funny that they are not funny, so interesting that they made him a bigger character and he's a recurring figure in their life. Well, he would have been a recurring figure in their lives. He lived closest to them. And it's why I have been so grateful to have this show. I did not read these books to my own kids, but I showed the show to them immediately because I realized that it was this way of giving them this thing that I had experienced as a kid and cared very much about, and was so happy to have this version that felt like a more responsible, careful, and meaningful way of giving them this part of American history.
1: Well, Johnny, I want to go over to you, last word to you, but I only have about 40 seconds left, and a minute left. But I mean, I want to know what you felt about, like these books. They have been bestsellers during the Great Depression when they first came out. And then, the TV series actually came out in 1974 against the recession and the oil crisis. And then, the show again rose in popularity during the COVID-19 lockdown. Johnny, why do you think people keep reaching out for these stories during hard

0: Because they're comforting. You know, there's turmoil, but they're so easily resolved. And especially within the TV series, right? It was so campy. It was fun in a lot of places. There was a lot of humor. And really, they dealt with so many issues that were so, that nobody was addressing at the time. Like, it wasn't popular, but they went for it. Did they do it well? No. But, you know, I think as humans, when we're struggling, like now, you know, we look at the world that we're living in right now, and we want something that's comforting, that's something that's familiar, that's something that brings back that feeling of nostalgia. You know, because I remember watching the TV show with my grandparents, which is why I wanted to watch it again, just to kind of recapture that. And I think that's why these books, why the TV show, and I absolutely know that this new series is going to be the thing where we're just going to go back to it over and over again, because it's something that just brings those warm and fuzzy feelings to you.
1: Listen, I could talk to you guys about this for so much more, because there's so much there, so much text to kind of unpack in this. But so that's all the time we have. So thank you so much for being here.
2: Thank you so much.
0: Thank you.
1: Johnny J is a TV and film critic and founder of Red Pop News, based in Los Angeles. Catherine Van Arendock is a TV critic at Vulture. Look out for her essay on Little House on the Prairie. That will be coming out soon. And the first season of Little House on the Prairie is out on Netflix today. I'm Rad Simon Blazing in for Elamine Abdel Mahmoud. This is Gabotian. Okay, so you know that moment in like the Mission Impossible movies when the bad guy realizes they're caught because Ethan Hunt has been recording them the whole time with these glasses that have a camera in it? Well, that could be you, because there's a new generation of smart glasses that cost less than an iPhone. We're talking about this Ray-Ban and Meta collaboration that's growing in popularity while also sparking like major safety and privacy concerns. And part of what's fueling the hysteria around this is the new Ray-Ban Meta ad campaign featuring Kylie Jenner. Vass Bednar has thoughts on all of this, and you're here with me now. Thank you for joining us.
3: Thanks for having me.
1: So Vass, I mean, look, this technology, not exactly new. I mean, this kind of technology has been around in the 60s and 70s, and also, you know, the idea of spyglasses has been in the pop culture, you know, lexicon for like, you know, with all the movies and TV shows in all those decades. And then, of course, there was like the Google glasses that were like the failed attempt at Google that Google had in terms of marketing for the mass public, these smart glasses back in the 2010s. So what is it about that Meta and Ray-Ban are, what is it that they're offering that is getting them all this attention?
3: Right. It is a kind of the right moment. You mentioned iPhones in your introduction, or phones, when you were mentioning pricing. These are a multimodal form of technology, a wearable kind of intended to potentially replace phones, right? So what's could potentially be appealing to people here? There's some technology where you have audio, you know, on part of your glasses. So you can be getting directions where you're walking somewhere. You could be having something translated in real time. You can make a call hands-free, and you can create video or capture a moment, take a picture of something without doing what I would usually have to do to take a photo, say, of you right now.
1: Yeah, that all sounds really cool, right? But let's get to the concerns when it comes to these Ray-Ban Meta glasses, the smart glasses, right? What are some of the biggest concerns that consumer watchdogs are flagging when it comes to this product?
3: I mean, look, people are calling them pervert glasses, right? Like, I mean,
1: upset.
3: I think the core concern is with kind of phase one of the surveillance economy. We were making decisions for ourselves, whether or not we were reading the terms and conditions, what we tended to be consenting to through an app on our phone or something like something else from Meta, Facebook, right? We were agreeing to have our information kind of collected and analyzed and to be profiled. And now with these wearables, it's a sort of ambient surveillance that, you know, suddenly, as a bystander, you're a part of somebody's record potentially, and it's not something that you're even able to consent to. So the regulatory framework, and also I think where we are as a society, hasn't quite caught up and isn't necessarily receptive to this. So you're seeing a lot of hostility.
1: Well, I mean, there's already been reports of people using these Ray-Ban Meta smart glasses in like really troubling ways. Can you talk a bit about that?
3: Oh, yeah. I mean, extorting someone, saying you're going to have to pay up or we're going to put images or videos of you on the internet, cheating, you know, in a scholastic setting, dancers, you know, not consenting to having their work videotaped when people are seeing them, all sorts of ways, you know, dates, social settings. It's discomfort, right? It's discomfort. It's inappropriate. And we have voyeurism laws on the books, but they tend to be pretty confined to like change rooms and washrooms. And now the value proposition to the consumer and the sort of bed is a kind of always on voyeuristic situation. And I'm not sure, again, anyone really wants that or needs that.
1: No, definitely not. I mean, actually, you also had your own personal experience when like a wearable was in the environment and you were not expecting it. You weren't aware of that. Can you talk about that?
3: Yes, I wasn't cheating in class. I was at a conference and catching up with a friend. It was a noisy situation and I was doing catching up the way I normally would, like a little bit of gossip, my own like stresses and concerns, my thoughts about the conference. And as we were getting into the elevator later, I realized he had one of those necklaces on. And the necklace wasn't recording my image, but it was recording audio for him. And then it was able to sort of summarize the conversations he had. And it's a friend of mine, like totally a friend. But as soon as I was like, whoa, are you wearing one of those? He's like, oh, yeah, sorry. You know, I'll stop recording. I'll take it off. But it was certainly a violation of trust and just made me uncomfortable. So we had to have a little talk about that.
1: Yeah, especially because you did mention that there was gossip involved in your conversation.
3: I mean, always, right? You've got to share the tea.
1: Yeah. Well, look, I mean, these smart glasses, they are like, you know, they're raising, of course, these legitimate safety and privacy concerns, as you call them, like the voyeurism concerns and all of that, and even in terms of the cheating. But what about concerns for anyone who's actually wearing glasses and how they might be treated suspiciously, like viewed with suspicion now when, you know, regardless of whatever intentions that they have when wearing these things? Like, how do you see it changing the way we interact in public?
3: I mean, I deliberately wore like my thinnest, lightest glasses today because I have some of like the super thick ones and I'm like, oh, you know, how will these be received?
1: Yeah.
3: I mean, some of the conversation is around with these glasses, like, oh, there has to be a light if you're recording. So, you know, at least we can react and sort of say maybe a yes or a no, or have more of an understanding of what's going on. People are building technology to sort of warn them when glasses are there. Mm-hmm. There's always been that shift, like when you wear sunglasses, you're cool, and people who wear glasses, it's always like seen as nerdy.
1: Yeah.
3: I'm being a little bit silly, but it creates a situation where people who do wear glasses that tend to be thicker, even though these newer versions are much more stylish than Google Glass, might be met with hostility, skepticism, you know, a second look. Mm-hmm. And I think that's something we need to be paying attention to, reflecting on as well in this moment. Again, what are we saying yes to? What are we consenting to? And it's almost a gift from Meta and some of these other companies, because the physicality of the hardware itself and its surveillance layer helps us be confronted by it. Mm-hmm. Right? Whereas usually when these elements are intangible, they're so invisible to us that maybe we weren't having the conversations that we needed to have about surveillance and data collection and privacy and consent.
1: Yeah, you know, it's interesting. I mean, first of all, you mentioned that like that there's the light, mm-hmm. that like, you know, the glasses that people can like, you know, they can consent to being recorded. And I think that's what they consider the fail safe, right? I mean, they announced something about that it would stop recording if someone tampers with the LED light that lets people know that they're there.
3: Yes.
1: But I mean, I think, do you think that that's even like, do you think that is good enough as a way to prevent, like, you know, recording without consent in these situations?
3: It's not nothing. Again, there's a value proposition of these glasses to the person who purchases them and wears them. The value proposition to everyone else, I think, is much weaker. So, you know, suggesting that more of your life worthy of documentation, or that you need better memory. And, you know, if you have that transcript of what your crush said to you, maybe you can like reply more effectively. Again, I'm being a little bit silly, but it's just kind of like, these are things we just used to do. We used to remember things. We used to see things. Our memories fade, and that's kind of wonderful and beautiful. I don't think we need to. Can you imagine rewinding to part of your life to what, watch that sunset again? Or again, I think people can. That's the value proposition. What if you could? Anyway, this is where we are. It's an interesting moment. It's a hinge moment. And Meta is not known for being a particularly innovative company. Mm. They made pretty big bets on the metaverse, pretty big bets on NFTs, pretty big bets on Oculus, right, as a form of hardware. They're learning from that. But we're learning from that company, too.
1: Okay. Well, listen, that's all the time we have to talk about this. But so fascinating. We're going to continue following with this.
3: Thank you.
1: Vaz Bednar is the managing director of the Canadian Shield Institute. She's also co-author of The Big Fix, How Companies Capture Markets and Harm Canadians. She's based in Toronto. And that's it for the podcast today. I'm Rad Simon Play, sitting in for Elamine Nebdaf Mahmoud, and I'll see you tomorrow.
4: Good morning. Here are your headlines from the CBC Vancouver newsroom. I'm Tarnjeet Parmar. Pickets are up at Surrey Memorial Hospital and the Jim Pattison Outpatient Care and Surgery Center. The BC Nurses Union is looking to increase pressure on employers as it fights for a new contract for its members. It's demanding a wage increase, improved staffing levels, and protections from workplace violence. Talks between the two sides fell apart earlier this week. The union says essential services are being maintained. Numbers from the BC Coroner Service show there was a significant decline in toxic drug deaths in BC in May. Preliminary data shows 109 lost their lives to overdoses compared to 160 in the same month last year. In the first 5 months of this year, the Coroner Service says there were 630 suspected drug deaths, down from 775 from the same period last year. The number of deaths in May was the lowest one-month total since February of 2020, when 79 people died from toxic drugs in BC. And the BC Wildfire Service says one of the fires burning close to Boston Bar in the Fraser Canyon has been growing fast. The Ainslie Creek fire on the east side of the Fraser River is now mapped at close to 170 square kilometers, almost double the size yesterday. On the west side of the river, the Brunswick Creek fire has grown to more than 26 square kilometers in size. More than 150 properties remain on evacuation order. Those are your headlines. For more news anytime, you can go to the website, cbc.ca/bc, or use the CBC News app.
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10: Question. Can a cow climb a tree? Of course not. Can a horse climb a tree? No. Can a sheep climb a tree? Absolutely not. Can a goat climb a tree? Well, yes. Goats are not cuddly like sheep. You can't ride them like horses. They aren't as ubiquitous as cows. And their eyes are kind of creepy. But in lieu of all that, nature has given certain goats a superpower. They can climb trees. The first time I saw a photo of goats in trees, I thought it was a joke. But it's true. In southwest Morocco, the dry, arid ground doesn't produce much vegetation. But there's a tree there called Argania spinosa, also known as an argan tree. These trees produce a fruit goats love. The round, grape-like fruit is yellow or brown in color, has a soft, pulpy flesh with an oil-rich nut at the center. And by the way, those nuts contain an oil that is prized for its skin moisturizing ability. The goats spit the nuts out, and the Moroccan villagers collect the valuable oil. Goats have an acute sense of smell and are drawn to the argan fruit by its sweet aroma. So the goats climb the 10-meter or 30-foot trees to eat the fruit, and they climb straight up the trees with ease. It's not unusual to see half a dozen goats up in a tall tree, balancing on long branches that seem to defy physics. It's an extraordinary sight. Goats have evolved to do difficult climbs. You've probably seen pictures of mountain goats scaling a sheer rock face with ease in a way that an expert human climber with high-tech equipment could never pull off. Goats have unusual hoofs. They have two toes that can spread out to gain secure footing, and two dew claws higher up on their legs that can be used as leverage when climbing a vertical surface. Plus, goats have an innate sense of balance that humans and most other animals simply do not possess. It's easy to think pictures of goats in trees are photoshopped, but they're not. I invite you to search goats in trees on Google or YouTube. Because even though the thought of goats climbing tall trees is mind-boggling, seeing is believing. Seeing is believing in the world of marketing, too. Welcome to part two of our demonstration commercials episode. There's nothing more powerful than seeing a product demonstration, especially if that demonstration is dramatic or completely surprising. In our last episode, we talked about the classic demonstration commercials. But in the 21st century, demonstration commercials have scaled new heights. Last week, I asked a dozen top advertising creative directors to list the GOAT, or greatest of all time, demonstration commercials. And we talked about the top classic ones. This week, I'm going to go back to those lists to talk about the most recent examples. The creative directors returned to Volvo. The classic Volvo print ad we discussed last week had the ad writer lying on the floor under a suspended Volvo to prove the strength of the car's spot welds. Well, not long ago, Volvo created another remarkable demonstration commercial starring Jean-Claude Van Damme. We talked about this ad when it first came out. The commercial was designed to demonstrate the precision steering available in Volvo 18-wheeler trucks. The dynamic steering system receives 2,000 signals per second from the truck's onboard sensors, allowing for remarkable control. Here was the commercial idea. Two big Volvo 18-wheel transports are moving side by side on a stretch of highway. Standing between the two trucks is Jean-Claude Van Damme. But the trucks aren't moving forward. They're moving backwards.
11: I've had my ups and downs, my fair share of bumpy roads and heavy winds. That's what made me what I am today. Now I stand here before you. What you see is a body crafted to perfection. A pair of legs engineered to defy the laws of physics. And a mindset to master the most epic of splits.
10: As the camera pulls back, we see that Van Damme is actually straddling both vehicles, with one foot on the side mirror of each truck. As the trucks move in reverse, they begin to slowly separate, causing the then 53-year-old Van Damme to do something remarkable. He starts doing the splits. It's amazing to see. You have to watch it on YouTube. The trucks stay perfectly in sync, moving at a good speed, backwards, as Van Damme slowly moves into a full split. Once he attains that epic split, the trucks remain perfectly stable, still moving backwards down the highway, providing a spectacular demonstration of the exquisite precision of Volvo dynamic steering. The ad agency and film company rehearsed the stunt for 3 days, and when it came time for Van Damme, the commercial was shot in one single take. The choice to put the trucks in reverse was strategic, as everyone knows driving backwards is much more challenging than moving forward. The spectacular demonstration was put online so it could reach millions of truck companies and future truck drivers. To date, that commercial has been viewed 118 million times.

0: Remember the Dove litmus test from last week, where litmus paper was used to demonstrate how mild Dove is compared to all other soaps? Recently, there was another litmus ad done. It was a billboard in the UK. It was created by an environmental organization called Friends of the Earth. The billboard said, "This is litmus paper. When acid rain is falling, you should see red." After several rainfalls, the entire billboard turned red. A stunningly quick transformation. A video of the billboard changing color was put online. The disturbing message was set to the innocent tune of "Rhythm of the Rain" by the Cascades from 1962. The video ended by asking people to join Friends of the Earth, because the Earth needs all the friends it can get. Back in 1966, Volkswagen was the new small car sensation. It did a TV commercial that showed basketball great Wilt Chamberlain standing beside a VW Beetle.
1: When 7'1" Wilt Chamberlain tried to get in a Volkswagen, people said it couldn't be done.
2: Oh, man.
1: It couldn't. Of course, there's plenty of room for Bill Cunningham, but then he's only 6'6".
0: It was an ad showing the surprising leg room inside a tiny VW Beetle, because the engine was in the back. Now, fast forward ahead 40 years. The new small car sensation was the BMW Mini. Like the VW Beetle, it was small and loaded with personality. A 15-second TV commercial was produced to demonstrate the surprising roominess of a Mini. The commercial begins with a Mini parked in an isolated spot at night. Inside the car, a girl and a guy pop up, a little out of breath, hair tousled, doing up their shirts, when the girl says,
3: "Wow, there's a lot of room in here."
0: Then suddenly, a second girl pops up in the back seat.
3: Yeah.
0: Threesome, anyone? It was a 21st century version of the VW Wilt Chamberlain demonstration, with a bigger layup. Back in the day, air freshener commercials would show a room full of cigarette smoke filled with unhappy people. Then, with the spray of a room freshener, everybody would be happy again. These days, air freshener commercials take it a bit further. Febreze launched a campaign to prove that eliminating bad odors and replacing them with freshness could make people happier. So it launched the Febreze Breathe Happy social experiment, based on one universal insight. You can close your eyes, but you can never turn off your nose. According to Febreze, we breathe in 23,000 times a day, and the odors are often far from pleasant. So Febreze pulled in people from off the street, blindfolded them, and exposed them to some very smelly items and locations. But here's the kicker. Those terrible odors were treated with Febreze. Then the people were asked to describe what they smelled. In one instance, a blindfolded woman smelled a very well-worn boot, and when asked to describe it, she said,
4: "They described what they smelled."
5: "Okay, that reminds me of breakfast."
4: And witness firsthand that Febreze really can make you happier.
0: In another experiment, a blindfolded man is asked to smell a disgusting pile of filthy dishes in the back of a restaurant.
6: "And tell me what you smell."
7: "I smell caramel, like a caramel candy."
6: "Go ahead and take your blindfold off."
7: "Oh my God. Wow."
0: The commercials directed people to Facebook, where they could see even more experiments. Another asked a blindfolded man to sniff the armpit of a bodybuilder, then said the smell reminded him of a pleasant forest. In still another cringeworthy moment, a blindfolded woman is asked to smell an appallingly dirty toilet and describes it as floral. Cringeworthy, but highly persuasive. In every case, people describe the worst possible revolting smelly situation with words like...
2: There's a freshness. Watermelony, but a little bit tart.
8: Clean, like a Macintosh apple.
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10: Oh, come on.
11: I smell apples. Reminds me of Mother's Day.
12: I guess I could be in Spain.
13: We're at a really nice posh resort.
14: Seems very spacious.
15: Makes me feel... hungry.
0: And when they were told to take their blindfolds off...
16: No sh**.
4: Febreze Scent and Refresh eliminates odors so you can breathe happy.
0: It was a powerful demonstration. The Breathe Happy social experiment generated over 1 billion worldwide media impressions and a 425% increase in Facebook fans, making the Febreze page the world's third fastest-growing page in the weeks following the launch. The campaign worked, as it generated 10 weeks of continuous sales growth. The demonstrations were so persuasive, Febreze became one of the fastest-growing brands for Procter & Gamble, even though it had no new product news to promote. And that's nothing to sniff at. While a lot of demonstration commercials are devised to surprise you, some are created to put you to sleep.
17: If you're enjoying this episode, you might also like Takes a Licking and Keeps on Ticking, Advertising Torture Tests, Season 9, Episode 15. They are the kissing cousins of demonstration commercials. You can find that episode in our archives wherever you listen to the show.

0: The mattress industry has gone from a sleepy back-of-the-store category to a highly competitive one. Much of its success has been built with demonstration commercials. Simmons Beautyrest and Sealy mattresses have been slugging it out for years. Sealy mattresses started out in 1881 when a cotton gin builder got a request for a cotton-filled mattress. More and more requests came in, so Sealy began to manufacture cotton mattresses and filed several patents. Meanwhile, Simmons Beautyrest introduced the revolutionary pocketed coil springs in 1925. Each pocket moved individually, so one person rolling over on a mattress wouldn't disturb the other sleeping partner. That innovation was dramatically demonstrated in a way many of you will remember. In the commercial, a set of bowling pins is standing on the competition's mattress. Then, a bowling ball is dropped onto the mattress.
1: To demonstrate the unique Beautyrest mattress by Simmons, we're dropping the ball. On the competition, that is.
0: And all of the pins fall down, because the coils on the competitive mattress are all linked. Then, a bowling ball is dropped onto a Beautyrest mattress with individually pocketed coils. The pins don't fall. They don't even quiver.
1: Almost every other mattress made relies on linked springs, so when the person next to you moves, you get disturbed. But only Beautyrest uses individually pocketed coils to help assure you undisturbed sleep.
0: It was a powerful visual demonstration. Then along came a new mattress company called Tempur-Pedic. The Tempur material was actually invented by NASA to absorb the G-force of astronauts traveling in space. It was a revolutionary slow spring back foam containing billions of open cells that were heat sensitive. It adapts to your body's weight, shape, and temperature. When NASA released the formula for consumer use, a company called Tempur-Pedic began developing mattresses with the material. As a new entrant into the well-established mattress category, Tempur-Pedic had to make a splash. Or a non-splash, so to speak. In a memorable demonstration, a man jumps up and down on a white mattress. There is also a glass of red wine on that mattress.
2: Look how this wine glass doesn't tip over when this person jumps up and down. No other sleep surface can absorb motion and cushion weight like Tempur-Pedic.
0: It was a very convincing demonstration of how the mattress doesn't cause what the industry calls motion transfer, because Tempur-Pedic had done away with springs. It was revolutionary, but that meant people were skeptical. After all, the public had been sleeping on springs for a century, and a Tempur-Pedic mattress wasn't cheap. So Tempur-Pedic took the risk out of the purchase. It sent potential customers a free video and information kit that included a Tempur material sample that you could hold in your hand and squeeze. When you purchased the mattress, you could try it out for 120 nights free of charge. If you didn't like it, you could return it. And you got a 20-year limited warranty. But above all, it was the wine glass demonstration that launched Tempur-Pedic into the stratosphere. And that wine glass is still used in commercials today. Not long ago, a highly awarded advertising agency called Rethink in Vancouver created a very memorable demonstration. It was the model of simplicity. Their client was a security company that wanted to promote the strength of 3M unbreakable glass. So Rethink installed stacks of money 3 feet high between the glass of a bus shelter. If you were to do the math, that stack of bills would total around $3 million. The logo simply said, 3M unbreakable glass. Then Rethink just left it there, on the street. Unguarded. Next, they aimed a video camera at the bus shelter to see if people would try to break the glass. Sure enough, people lined up to try. They kicked it, They hit it, there were a few flying sidekicks, and even some construction workers with steel-toed boots. The glass never broke. The press excitedly covered the spectacle, generating about $1 million worth of publicity for the security company and 3M. The National Post devoted a full-page story to the million-dollar stunt. The story went round the world. It was a fascinating product demonstration because it wasn't on television or in a magazine. It was out on the street for the public to see and kick for themselves. My friend Paul Lavoie founded one of the most creative advertising agencies in Canada that we've spoken about many times, called Taxi Advertising. When I asked Paul about his favorite demonstration commercials, he pointed out that some demonstrations can be told conceptually. A demonstration of a demonstration, in other words. For example, he told me about a Christmas commercial he once saw. It was very simple. A hand comes into frame and shakes a snow globe, but nothing happens. Then words appear on the screen that said, "Happy Holidays from Head and Shoulders." Such a perfectly simple demonstration for a dandruff shampoo. Paul also told me a story about a commercial he once created for a banana yogurt. His idea was to have a monkey sitting at a table, and on that table was a banana on the left and a cup of banana yogurt on the right. And the monkey had to decide which he wanted. The ape looked back and forth, scratched his head, then chose the banana, as expected. But then he unexpectedly takes the banana and uses it as a spoon to eat the banana yogurt. A very funny idea to demonstrate that even a banana expert would choose the yogurt. To shoot that commercial, two monkeys were flown up from Los Angeles, because where else do you find monkeys with agents? There was a lead monkey and a backup monkey. They arrived wearing diapers, as they were both under 3 years of age. The handler said young monkeys are more trainable and controllable. The handler had spent a few weeks training the monkeys to sit at the table, look at the two options, choose the banana, then use it as a spoon to eat the yogurt. Everything was set to go. Then suddenly the lead monkey got the hiccups, which lasted for 3 hours. So the handler had to go to the backup monkey. It took a little more time, but the second monkey pulled it off. A very funny commercial. When the shoot ended, Paul Lavoie marveled at how smart the monkeys were. "Actually," said the monkey handler, "these are the dumbest monkeys I could find." Paul said, "What do you mean?" The handler went on to explain that, just like people, there are smart monkeys and not so smart monkeys. A smarter, older monkey could be taught to do everything the commercial required in just a few hours, as opposed to the weeks it took to train the less intelligent monkeys. But the handler knew there would be multiple takes required, that the director and the client and a bunch of other people would be asking for changes and nuances to speed up or slow down. And the dumb monkeys have the most patience. The smart monkey would get bored waiting for all the decisions to get made and would start acting up. The dumb one would just sit there and repeat the actions over and over again, demonstrating that a low IQ can be very appealing.

0: A dramatic product demonstration will always be the holy grail in advertising. It strips away exaggeration, puffery, and the need to manufacture a storyline. And it shows you how the product solves a problem or delivers a promise in such a memorable and surprising way, your eyebrows shoot up. Like that 3M Unbreakable Glass stunt in Vancouver. And that demonstration convinces you to buy the product. But the world is shifting. AI is really going to test our reserve when it comes to seeing is believing. Because deepfakes are remarkably realistic, but still fake. That's why governments are scrambling to put some guardrails on AI development. But the toothpaste may already be out of the tube. Instead of being easier to demonstrate a product dramatically, I actually think it will become more difficult to amaze people. Because I can't believe my eyes is slowly turning into I can't believe my eyes when you're under the influence. I'm Terry O'Reilly. This episode was recorded in the Terrestream Airstream mobile recording studio. Producer, Debbie O'Reilly. Sound engineer, Jeff Devine. Under the Influence theme by Casey Pick, Jeremiah Pick, and James Ayton. Tunes provided by APM Music. 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
1: Hi, this is Sabina Voisin from Cambridge, Ontario. Fun fact, believe it or not, it is actually illegal to buy a mattress on Sundays in Washington State. But the police don't lose any sleep over it.
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0: This is CBC News from Vancouver. Good afternoon, I'm Robert Zimmerman. The man convicted of two counts of second-degree murder in a shooting that left a 15-year-old bystander dead more than 8 years ago has been sentenced to life for both murders. Kane Carter won't be eligible for parole for 17 years. Carter was charged with the murders of 15-year-old bystander Alfred Wong and 23-year-old Kevin Whiteside along Vancouver's Broadway during the exchange of gunfire in January 2018. BC has recorded its lowest monthly number of suspected toxic drug deaths since before the start of the pandemic, falling by more than half since their peak. 109 people died in BC in May. That is the lowest level since February 2020, when 79 deaths were reported. Wildfire crews battling the out-of-control Brunswick Complex fire near Boston Bar are bracing for fierce wind this afternoon. Two fires on both sides of the Fraser River Canyon have now consumed nearly 20,000 hectares of forest. As Tom Popick reports, at least one property owner is coming home to ashes.
1: It looks alien. The hills are burned. There's trailers burned.
2: Shane Finley watched on a webcam as flames tore through his Blue Lake resort. Staff housing, storage, and a cabin built by his father were all destroyed.
1: You know, obviously come to the decision that we're going to be shutting down for the summer.
2: Hundreds of homes have been evacuated since the fire started last week. Critics say the initial firefighters' attack was too weak before the blaze exploded in size last weekend. BC Minister of Forest Ravi Parmar defends the response.
3: It's a challenge.
2: Steep terrain limits a ground attack, and fierce afternoon winds have hampered air crews. 60-kilometer-an-hour gusts and hot temperatures are forecast to drive the flames further today.
3: Every decision our team in the BC Wildfire Service takes is guided by one priority, and that is protecting people.
2: No injuries have been reported, but Shane is now left to sift through the ashes of his business.
1: I love the idea of rebuilding, but it's so hard to start.
2: Tom Popick, CBC News, Kelowna.
0: Environment Canada, meanwhile, has issued an orange-level air quality warning for parts of the interior because of the wildfire smoke. Officials say Kamloops, Salmon Arm, and Revelstoke are getting the worst of the smoke. Residents in those areas are asked to avoid strenuous outdoor activities while the smoke persists. Pickets are up at Surrey Memorial Hospital and the Jim Pattison Outpatient Care and Surgery Center. Members of the BC Nurses Union are escalating job action. BCNU President Adrian Gear says the two sides were at the negotiating table this week, but have been unable to reach a deal.
4: After carefully considering the employer's position, the NBA Bargaining Committee concluded on Tuesday afternoon that meaningful progress was no longer possible. We have once again declared impasse and have left the bargaining table.
0: The union is demanding a wage increase, improved staffing levels, and protections from workplace violence. Canada is starting a new era in its relationship with Saudi Arabia. The Prime Minister announced today that $1 billion worth of new agreements in mining, energy, and AI. But as Rafi Bujikanian reports, the partnership is also an attempt to mend a rocky diplomatic past.
5: Canada and Saudi Arabia have growing cooperation across key sectors.
6: That cooperation referenced by Prime Minister Mark Carney is starting from a low point. In 2018, the Gulf country ejected Canada's ambassador after Ottawa, under Carney's predecessor Justin Trudeau, criticized Saudi Arabia over its treatment of political prisoners and women. The government was also vocal on the killing of Saudi journalist Jamal Khashoggi. No Canadian ambassador set foot in Saudi Arabia again until 3 years ago. Carney says those days of public critiques are over.
5: Lecturing countries from afar is an ineffective strategy.
6: The Prime Minister declined to tell the media whether he brought up the plight of Raif Badawi, a formerly imprisoned Saudi Arabian blogger who was still banned from leaving the country and visiting his Canadian family, saying his discussion with the Saudi Crown Prince was private. Rafi Bujukan, Young CBC News, Ottawa.
7: And an Alberta camper is facing life-threatening injuries, and two others were hospitalized after last night's tornado. The Twister touched down at a campground in Dilberry Lake Provincial Park on the border with Saskatchewan. Camper Benjamin Hager says the sky turned dark. The storm smashed his car's windows and tipped over his family's camper.
8: Everybody worked till dark, and then they closed it down to bring the helicopter in and infrareded the area to make sure there was nobody missing.
7: A second tornado struck in Paradise Valley, but there were no injuries there. And now taking a look at the BC forecast on the north coast, showers this afternoon with a high of 11. Highs reaching 21 with sunshine in the Peace. In the central interior, including Prince George, some sunshine with a chance of showers and a high of 19. Sunny and hazy this afternoon in the Kootenays and Okanagan with highs around 31. And for Metro Vancouver, Greater Victoria and the Fraser Valley, mainly cloudy this afternoon with highs to 21 degrees. That's the CBC News from Vancouver.
9: Good afternoon, and thank you for joining us. Amid escalating job action from the BC Nurses Union, we'll bring you the latest from the picket line and talk about the reality of being a nurse in BC. And two Vancouver radio stations went dark this week, the latest local outlets to be closed. So, what does the changing landscape of media look like now? I'm Amy Bell, in for Michelle Elliott, and this is BC Today.

0: Thanks so much for joining us here on radio, TV, and on live stream. You can call us now on our top story. What do you think of the BC nurses' current job action? And what has been your experience as a nurse here in BC? Our number is 604-669-3733. You can also call us 1-800-825-5950 or hit #690 on your cell phone or email us bctoday@cbc.ca. And yes, members of the BC Nurses Union have set up picket lines outside Surrey Memorial Hospital this morning, marking the latest escalation in the union's job action. The BCNU began limited job action last week, and CBC reporter Troy Charles is at Surrey Memorial Hospital. Troy, what has the union said now?
1: Yes, good afternoon, Amy, here on King George. As you can hear, the hooting and the hollering and the honking, it's carried over from Vancouver General Hospital, which the picket lines went up on Tuesday morning. Now we have these pickets here outside Surrey Memorial. Now, earlier, the union had implemented some job action in the way of reducing overtime and non-nursing duties. However, they say they've chosen to escalate to these picket lines because they say health employers were, they're alleging that the health employer had been intimidating some members with their legal right to participate in job action. In response, the BCNU has actually filed unfair labor practice application with the BC Labor Relations Board against the employer. The employer denies those allegations that there has been any intimidation tactics. We also know, as far as the bargaining goes, there was a meeting on Monday between the both sides. They were back at the table on Monday. The union says the negotiations went late into the evening, but as you'll hear from President Adrian Gear, the bargaining did not make it to an agreement, and they're now at an impasse.
2: After carefully considering the employer's position, the NBA bargaining committee concluded on Tuesday afternoon that meaningful progress was no longer possible. We have once again declared impasse and have left the bargaining table.
0: Troy, do we have any idea how much this job action has actually begun to impact care inside the hospitals?
1: Yeah, Amy, so the union and the employer, they maintain that essential services are being maintained. Emergency care is remaining open, but they aren't denying that there are impacts. Fraser Health says there will be delays or changes to non-urgent or elective surgeries, adding procedures may have to be rescheduled. And if you do fall under that category of needing to be rescheduled, you will be reached out to as soon as possible, as well as the impacts. They're going to be impacting further hospitals now, as the union also just announced earlier today that this escalation will carry over to Vancouver Island. So as far as I understand it, the pickets here in Surrey will continue into the weekend. Mm-hmm. The picket line at VGH in Vancouver, that will be paused this evening. And then coming up on Sunday, July 12th, Victoria General will have a picket line. Then the next day, Monday, July 13th, that picket line will start in Nanaimo. And then on the 14th, in Tuesday, back at Royal Jubilee in Victoria and the South Island Surgical Center. So, you know, a lot of support out here for the nurses, a lot of honking, mm-hmm. but also I imagine a lot of support from people hoping that a deal will be done in the near future. But with this latest update regarding the impasse, the union says the ball is back in the province's court. As many of these job actions usually go, it's a lot of back and forth. He said, she said. So we've reached out to the province, to the health ministry, haven't heard back yet today regarding what the next move is, because the union says they won't return to the bargaining table until the province relinquishes a bit on its mandate and has a few more recessions regarding what the nurses are asking for. That's job security, wage increase, and improvement to the nursing shortage, which the union says the province is short roughly 4,000 to 6,000 nurses. Amy?
0: Thank you so much for that, Troy. There'll obviously be a lot more developments for you to keep track of, and we'll hear from you soon. That is CBC reporter Troy Charles. He joined us from outside Surrey Memorial Hospital. And of course, this job action, as Troy mentioned, started a week ago after nurses voted to reject a deal with health employers. The nurses had voted to approve job action in May. 98.2% of nurses voted in favor of action, which the union said was the strongest strike mandate in its history. Last week, they began the job action by restricting overtime and stopping non-essential nursing services. And the job union said they chose to escalate job action due to employer intimidation, and the Hospital Employers Association denied the accusation. So, what do you think? Are you considering a career in nursing? What has your experience been as a nurse? And what do you think of the nurses' current job action? Call us now. Just hit #690 on your cell phone, or you can call 1-800-825-5950, 604-669-3733, or you can email bctoday@cbc.ca or leave a comment on our TikTok Live. Joining us now is Katrina Plamundon, Assistant Professor Nursing at UBC Okanagan. And just a note, she is not a member of the BC Nurses Union. Good afternoon, Katrina. Thanks so much for joining us.
3: Thanks for having me, Amy.
0: How have working conditions changed for nurses, you know, even in just the last several years?
3: The working conditions, I think, have changed quite a lot. As I was getting ready to chat with you today, I went and took a look at what we have in terms of available stats about the kinds of experiences that nurses are having in their workplaces. And in British Columbia right now, about half of nurses report encountering some kind of violence in their workplace, physical violence, and up to 80% are reporting experiencing verbal and emotional abuse from patients or families that they're providing care to. So even just in that, that's a pretty stark reality that nurses are grappling with. But not only are they encountering these kinds of workplace conditions and exposures to abuse, but they're operating extremely short-staffed at any given time. About 30% of the nurses that might be working on a unit might be working in overtime. So our hospitals and clinical environments are really places where the strains on nurses' shoulders are getting bigger and bigger, and their own health and well-being is being affected by it. So I think the conditions have become just intensive, and these have always been part of nursing care. It's sure. When people are sick, we might anticipate encountering people who are upset, or we're not always our best when we're struggling or in a moment of crisis. But to be encountering it at that rate, it's pretty intense.
0: It does sound intense, and it does sound like it has escalated, you know, rather rapidly when you look at the long-term situation for nurses. We've already got a few calls that

0: lose some of the essential facts at times. Katrina, maybe you should sort of speak to that, not in any specific terms, but, you know, in terms of the hours that are expected from a nurse and the compensation that they might receive, not just for the hours, but everything they're having to encounter during that time.
1: Yeah, so in terms of working hours, David, you're right. Nurses can work any range of shifts, up to 12 hours and sometimes longer if they're working overtime. So it really depends on their particular position. There's quite a range, and they might be working a full-time or a part-time position. So that depends on a combination of what mix of positions make up any given setting, clinical setting, and the choices that nurses make in terms of whether they want to work full-time or a part-time position.
0: Right.
1: So it really can range. There are some limits and requirements for rest. So nurses wouldn't typically work more than a 16-hour shift. That would be the longest without requiring rest. In terms of salaries, the salaries in BC, although in like numbers, it might look like they're on the higher end of salaries across Canada, their actual purchasing power is still significantly lower than it was before the pandemic. And compared to other provinces in Canada, it's still quite a bit lower. So the nurses, nursing is still a great career. It's a decent paying job, but the costs of being a nurse are getting bigger. And things like working shift work, we know that working shift work affects our life expectancy. It has impacts on our health and well-being. And so the things that nurses are arguing for are not just changes to their salaries, they're changes to the working conditions that make the cost of being a nurse viable, that they can actually have a career without having to leave it in their 30s because they're burnt out or their bodies have suffered, or they're physically in pain from injuries acquired during work. So I think, their real wages are lagging compared to other provinces in Canada. But it is a good paying job. It's,
0: sure, yeah, but as you said, those numbers that's going into the bank account, not necessarily sort of making up for the depletion of other coffers in a person's life and what they can afford. My producer, Zamir, just said that from the BCNU collective agreement, nurses earn from $56 to $70 an hour, and that's for a 30-year nurse, and entry-level nurses make $52 an hour. So, David, hope that answers your question. We also have a call in from Lynn in Victoria. Hi, Lynn. What are your thoughts on the topic?
2: I support these nurses. I worked in two hospitals, one in Vancouver, one in Whitehorse. And the one in Whitehorse, I was in charge of staffing. And after the nurses had just worked their 3 12 hours, they work three on, three off, I was asked to beg, or needed to beg, those nurses who had just come off their 3 12 to work another shift because we had no one. Mm. And that is so unsafe, and that's been going on since the 90s, the 2000s. It's time the priority is the safety of these people. Mm. And as the woman referred to, the guest referred to, so many of the nurses in Whitehorse and who had worked night shift had breast cancer, and it seems to be evidence that night shift does lead to cancer diagnoses. So I support these nurses 100%.
0: Well, thanks for that call, Lynn. And of course, we invite more discussion on this. You can call us at 1-800-825-5950 or 604-669-3733 and email us at bctoday@cbc.ca. We did get an email from Karen. She writes, I've worked as a lab technician alongside nurses for years. I have great respect for what they do and how well they do it. We are fortunate to have their commitment and expertise, especially during the pandemic. For years, we have been warned of the lack of nursing staff and the challenges they face. They need our support and they need a fair contract that reflects what they do. And she ends it with, go nurses, go. And, you know, Katrina, I was going to mention this, but, you know, I recall standing on my porch banging pots at 7 o'clock to honor the nurses. And there is a huge amount of respect for nursing at large in our communities, but that doesn't pay out to safe working conditions necessarily. I'm curious though, when nurses are facing challenges with

0: with staffing, with these issues of violence or confrontation, how does that impact the care they're able to give to those patients?
1: Yeah, it makes me smile to hear the support for nurses. I'm so glad to hear it because we need to support nurses. I'm a nurse. It makes me happy to hear that. How does it affect their care? Well, it affects the overall tone and climate that we are working in, and it takes time away. So if I'm injured, I might need to take time off to recover from that injury. So we know that there's quite a high rate of workplace injuries reported. We have 51 workplace BC injuries reported each month from nurses. That's a pretty high number in the province. So each of those nurses that's taken away from being able to provide care, that means that it adds to the shortage that they're already dealing with. They're already working short-staffed. They're already working in conditions where they're navigating extremes of exposure to verbal and emotional and physical violence. All of these things add up. And I think that even if it's not in the immediate moment, I think nurses are pretty good at compartmentalizing, and they're not going to take things out on patients necessarily, or at least I hope they wouldn't.
0: No, and I want to be clear, I wasn't inferring that at all. And
1: yeah. But it's a more distal, like it's a little bit in the longer term. We have really high attrition rates, which causes me deep worry about my profession. Mm-hmm. So when I see things like 40% of nurses under 35 leave the profession, and 30% of new grads are leaving their jobs, their first job within the first year of accepting that position. Mm-hmm. When we have high attrition rates, we're not able to replenish the nurses that, like the numbers of nurses that are working, who, when we have retirements, when we already have an age distribution gap in nursing. So we can't really keep up with the demand or like supplying new nurses. It takes a long time to become a nurse. And even if we finish our degrees, it doesn't mean that we are confident and expert in our practice in the first 2 or 3 weeks, right, or even 2 or 3 years of graduating. It takes time to consolidate that practice and become a real expert in wherever field we happen to be practicing in. So I think the consequences are kind of snowball. They get bigger over time. So one of the things that all of us can do as a general public, because all of us might be people who seek care at some point, and most of us will encounter nurses in our lives, is to just hold them with some care and compassion directly. We can be responsible as citizens, for extending care to the people who are caring for us or our loved ones.
0: Yeah, absolutely. You know, and as you mentioned, you are a nurse, but you are also educating, you know, that next generation of nurses. But, you know, are you seeing a shift? Are as many young people interested in nursing as a career, given the current climate? Is it, you know, despite what the pay may be, is it still seen as a desirable job, or a job they'll stay in long term?
1: Well, those are two different things. So yes, in terms of demand, we have really high demand for access to nursing programs. The number of applications always exceeds the number of seats available, sometimes by quite a lot. And it's become extremely competitive to get into nursing. So you have to have very high grades if you're entering from high school, or even pretty high grades if you've completed a degree already and you're trying to enter into maybe a fast track program, or you're doing nursing as a second degree. Mm-hmm. It's quite competitive. So the interest in entering nursing is high. Staying in nursing is low. Okay. The attrition rates, I think they are alarming, because for each nurse, it takes, say, 4 years to finish the degree, where if they're only staying in nursing for 5 years, we're in a constant lag.
0: Right.
1: We're not able to keep up. And we already have 6,000 positions that are unfilled.
0: And as those older nurses come to the end of their careers or choose to leave, that's that wealth of knowledge that those young educators or those young nurses don't have that you alluded to, and what a loss that is for care. We have a call in from Damien in Vancouver. Hi, Damien. What are your thoughts on today's further strike action?
2: I support the strike, and I just want to comment out loud on the air about these questions about taxes people are raising, about we're going to have to raise taxes to pay nurses a fair wage. I don't think we need to do that. There's plenty of corporate welfare. There's plenty of ways to raise taxes. We live in this really desirable province, yet somehow when we talk about raising taxes, everyone suddenly wants to leave. Mm. Which I don't really believe. So I just wanted to bring that up.
0: Well, thank you for that, Damien. Just before I let you go, Katrina, there's been this shortage of nurses and other healthcare workers for a very long time. What does the province need to be doing right now to get more nurses?
1: I think the province, because it's a complex problem with many parts to it, but what I would love to see happening is to really pause and examine the assumptions and models that we're currently using that aren't serving us anymore. So we make all these assumptions about how we ought to manage health systems, and we really do have this ballooning of costs, of healthcare costs, and we're in this constant cycle of trying to keep up and putting band-aid sort of short-term solutions. But that's kind of, it's kind of like a constant game of catch-up, kind of like if your credit card is overextended and you're making basic payments, you're never going to be out of credit card debt. Yeah. So I think we need to pause and reimagine new solutions and new pathways forward, and think about redistributing how we invest in promoting the well-being and health and working conditions for nurses, in promoting well-being and healthiness overall for populations and communities, and thinking about how we optimize the scope of practice and making sure that nurses are really working to their full scope and contributing in communities as well as hospitals in the ways that we are equipped and skilled and able to do. I think there's so many more imaginative possibilities that are available to us that aren't really being tapped because we're sort of stuck in this corporate model of catch up. And as I think it was Nathan said about like worrying about having to raise taxes to keep up, maybe we could think differently about it instead of just keeping up. Maybe we really, it's time. This is a bit of a wake up call. What can we do to reconstruct, rebuild something we haven't seen before, something new?
0: All right. We've just got time for one final call, and this one is from Lorraine in Sook. Hi, Lorraine.
3: Hi.
0: And what are your
3: getting a little bit emotional. Sorry, go ahead.
0: No, just what are your thoughts? We've just got the last word from you in this segment.
3: Okay. My last word is this. My mother was a nurse. I grew up with, and I would, that was a profession I would never get into because I saw what it did to her and our family. Mm-hmm. We were a single family with four children. There was no daycare. I was 9 years old and my mom got divorced. You want to know who was looking after the kids? Me. Mm-hmm. There's no daycare. That's one of the things. The abuse that nurses get, my two nieces are nurses, and they got out of that profession. I know nurses that love their jobs, but they would never work in a hospital ever again. So you know what? I'm ashamed that David Eby, I am an NDP card carrying, and I am ashamed that you gals and guys have to go on strike. Mm. I'm in the teaching. I'm also in teaching, so it's the same thing. Okay, just saying.
0: All right, Lorraine.
3: That's my thing. Oh. You guys should be paid double.
0: Lorraine, thank you so much for that. And Katrina, obviously echoing what so many of the nurses are saying today is something her mother has dealt with as well. I really appreciate you taking time with us today.
1: Thanks, my pleasure.
0: That is Katrina Flamunden, Assistant Professor of Nursing at UBC Okanagan.

0: It is 12:30, and this is BC Today. I'm Amy Bell, and I'm filling in this week for Michelle Elliott. Right now, though, it is time for the 12:30 news with Robert Zimmerman.
1: Good afternoon. The man convicted of killing an innocent teenager as well as a rival gang member in a shootout along Broadway here in Vancouver has been sentenced to life in prison with no chance of parole for 17 years. 15-year-old Albert Wong was passing by in the backseat of his parents' car when he was hit by a stray bullet 8 years ago. Kane Carter was convicted last December of 2 counts of second-degree murder for the deaths of Wong and 23-year-old Kevin Whiteside. BC has recorded its lowest monthly number of suspected toxic drug deaths since before the start of the pandemic, falling by more than half since their peak. 109 people died in BC in May. That is the lowest level since February 2020, when 79 deaths were reported. And the owner of the Blue Lake Resort in the Fraser Canyon says much of it has been destroyed by a wildfire. Shane Finley watched on a webcam as flames swept through the resort, destroying staff housing, storage, and a cabin built by his father. The two fires near Boston Bar have now consumed nearly 20,000 hectares of forest. And now the BC forecast on the North Coast. Showers this afternoon with a high of 11, highs reaching 21 with sunshine in the Peace. In the central interior, including Prince George, some sunshine with a chance of showers and a high of 19. Sunny and hazy in the Kootenays and Okanagan this afternoon with highs around 31. And for Metro Vancouver, Greater Victoria and the Fraser Valley, mainly cloudy this afternoon with highs reaching 21 degrees. That's your CBC News update from Vancouver.
0: Thank you, Rob. It is a shame our radio audience can't see your delightful shirt. Florals? Are those dogwood flowers?
1: They may be.
0: I think they are.
1: Yes.
0: Very, very BC.
1: Thanks, Amy.
0: Thanks, Rob. And speaking of BC, the Wildfire Service does say one of the fires burning close to Boston Bar in the Fraser Canyon has been growing. The Ainslie Creek Fire on the east side of the Fraser River is now mapped at close to 170 square kilometers, almost double its size yesterday. On the west side of the river, the Brunswick Creek Fire has grown to more than 26 square kilometers inside. A third, smaller fire is also burning in the area. More than 150 properties are on evacuation order, with another 250 on alert. About 230 BC Hydro customers remain without power, and Highway 1 is closed in both directions near Boston Bar. The Wildfire Service says hot, dry conditions and strong winds are driving fire growth rapidly. Meanwhile, Environment Canada has issued an orange-level air quality warning for parts of the interior due to wildfire smoke. And officials say the area facing the most severe effects of the smoke from the Brunswick Complex wildfires include Kamloops, Salmon Arm, and Revelstoke. A wider area, including north of Kamloops region near Merritt, Lytton, and Yale, has been issued a yellow level air quality warning.

0: And we are continuing to get reaction after Rogers Sports and Media abruptly shut down two Vancouver radio stations on Tuesday. The Toronto-based company shut down longtime all-news station City News 1130 and its sports talk station Sportsnet 650, along with four others across the country. More than 230 people lost their jobs in the closures. Alex Kerrigan was a traffic anchor at City News 1130. He said there was no notice the stations were going off air.
1: I was driving through the Massey Tunnel on my way into work. At 10 in the morning, they flipped over to a syndicated program that was running out of Toronto, I believe. It was the Rob Snow Show. About 10:15, just before I hit the Massey Tunnel and lost reception, I heard the announcement on air that today was going to be the very last day of reporting news on 1130 News Radio. City News, it sounds like, is going to be continuing, but I've also heard that they're shutting down news operations in Kitchener, Halifax, Calgary, and right here in Vancouver.
0: It's the latest in a series of closures and cutbacks in Canadian local media. So what's your reaction to the closure of these radio stations? What's the state of local journalism in your own community? What can be done to make local journalism stronger and more stable? And also call us if you were impacted by media layoffs. Call us now. 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You can call 1-800-825-5950, 604-669-3733. And you can email bctoday@cbc.ca. You can leave a comment on our TikTok Live. And joining us now is April Lindgren. She is the founder and co-director of the Local News Research Project and professor emerita at Toronto Metropolitan University. Thank you so much for joining us, April.
2: It's a pleasure to be here.
0: We hear these stories far too often. What is your reaction to Rogers shutting down these latest stations?
2: Well, it's kind of the latest in a litany of difficult news for local journalism. You know, I've been tracking the closing of local news outlets since 2008. Mm-hmm. And our latest data show that across the country, 613 local news outlets have closed in 391 places, and only about almost half as many have opened and remained in business. So it's been primarily community newspapers until the last year or two. But more recently, we're seeing broadcast outlets like TV and radio stations, joining the cemetery of deceased news outlets. And I should also just say that, you know, the actual closing is just one part of the story. The other part is severe cutbacks that have really reduced the capacity of newsrooms to provide the services to the communities, to their communities that they really need.
0: Well, and I did want to say that to you. It isn't always that you've lost your job in one of these cutbacks or closures, but the resources that those remaining people have left greatly impacts how they can deliver that message, and that, of course, how people are informed. Do you think any or many of these job losses that we've been seeing since the early 200s could have been prevented?
2: Oh,
0: or, sorry, 2000.
2: I don't know. 2000, yeah. It's tough times all around. We've had major disruptions on all sorts of fronts. We've had, you know, the technology of the internet and cell phones, mm-hmm. that mean people can get news anywhere they want. They don't no longer have to show up to sit in front of a TV or turn on the radio on the hour or the half hour to get news. You can call it up at any time. So that's one change. And then we've also seen the rise of digital advertising. So when you think about private radio, for instance, mm-hmm. The share of advertising dollars going to private radio stations has diminished significantly as more and more of those advertising dollars have migrated to the internet. And also because people can, you know, listen to anything anytime or watch anything anytime, they're not necessarily turning on a radio at home and listening to the radio.
0: What is lost, though, when a person is able, you know, not just to tune in and get whatever, you know, news they want at any time, but they can also choose what type of news and sort of define the message that maybe even aligns with what they want to see. What impact does that have on sort of the media landscape and information itself?
2: Well, I tend to think of this as what's not available. So, you know, when you have more and more local news outlets closing at a time when we've got artificial intelligence generating more and more slop and fake news, fake information and fake, you know, imitating real reporters or real politicians, so nobody knows what's real and what's not. The loss of more reliable news outlets that produce timely, verified journalism that's independent of special interests means there's more and more space for that kind of, pollution, information pollution, in a sense, to surface and to feed into people's ideas of what's going on in a way that's can be extremely misguided. So first of all, there's more space for slop, and then secondly, we lose the capacity of people lose the opportunity to find out more what's going on in their community in order to participate in their community, say in a municipal government's decision. If you don't know they're going to build a 4-lane highway at the end of your street, you're not going to show up at a committee meeting to say yay or nay, it's a good or bad idea. You're going to find out about it when the equipment shows up at the end of your street and starts building the highway. You know, that makes for really tumultuous local politics also, because people are thinking that their councillor didn't inform them what was going on, or there's something nefarious going on, or the conspiracy theories multiply because there's lack of reliable information out there.
0: I'd love to have more people join this discussion talking about the most recent media layoffs that we saw here in Vancouver with City News 1130 and Sportsnet 650. Just want to hear your thoughts on the closure of these radio stations and the state of local journalism in your own community. I'd also really love if you could let us know where you get your news, where you prefer to get the information that you rely on. 1-800-825-5950, 604-669-3733. Email bctoday@cbc.ca. We're talking to April Lindgren, founder and co-director of the Local News Research Project and adjunct professor at Toronto Metropolitan University. Now, we know that Rogers made this move at the same time that they bought out the remaining stake of MLSE, and that's the company that owns Toronto Maple Leafs and the Raptors. What connection do you think there is between this purchase and the shuttering of these six radio stations?
2: Well, it's an expression of priorities. You know, what's the priority? Obviously, professional sports teams are taking precedence over the provision of local news. And that tends to be the pattern that we see with bigger conglomerates that own news organizations. You know, when we look at the local news project at our tracking of what's closed, most of the closings have happened by bigger chains of local news outlets. Now, that's partly because they tended to own quite so many of them. But also, there's not the same commitment there that goes beyond dollars and cents that there is when you have, a local person who starts up a news outlet, and because they really believe that providing reliable, timely, verified news to people who live in that community is part of the necessary infrastructure of the community. It's part of a healthy community. And I think that's less of a consideration when you've got shareholders to satisfy.
0: And, you know, do you think the companies like Rogers, and there are other companies such similar to Rogers, you know, across the media landscape, but if we look at Rogers, have they done enough to adapt to the way that people, you know, consume content, whether that's podcasts and Spotify and other audio streaming platforms and online radio stations, sort of while maintaining those journalists, as opposed to investing in these big ticket items that they then have to satisfy shareholders with?
2: Well, I mean, it's hard to say. In some ways, it depends on the individual station and the resources that are available to the individual station. But the way I'm thinking about local news outlets that can survive these days is you really have to make it a priority to produce news content that becomes essential reading or watching for the people in your community. You can't get away with just doing some perfunctory kinds of news coverage these days. and because everybody's going to come to you because there's not that many other places to go, and you know, you're it. There are many, many other places to go. So to me, the key to survival is producing content that's essential reading for people. And also, you know, if you survive, you rely on advertising or donations to keep your news organization afloat. You know, the local furniture company might have a choice of buying some digital ads for cheaper online, right, or buying an ad from the local media outlet. And they'll say, well, you know, I think this local media outlet is doing a really good job and I don't want it to go out of business. So maybe this advertising isn't quite as effective as the targeted digital online news ad, but I'm going to buy that ad anyway, because I'm committed to maintaining this piece of, in a sense, critical infrastructure in our community. Mm-hmm. And similarly, you know, if people buy a subscription or they decide to make a donation, or a community found or a foundation or a charity in the community decides to support that local news outlet, it's because they see it has value and they don't want it to go the way of so many others in recent times.
0: Right. We do have a call that's coming. I want to get to April. This one is from Alexis in Spokane Valley. Hi, Alexis. Thanks for joining the conversation.
3: Hi, thank you. Just wanted to say, not everybody is on the internet. That's a huge assumption that is kind of pushes people towards that idea that local media is not valuable. In the Valley, we have had since, I think it was 1992, a local newspaper. The previous owners just retired, and it was bought by an individual who is carrying on the paper. So that's a huge relief, because it's a paper that covers the Slocum Valley, Caswell, Nelson, Castlegar. It's free paper delivered to our mailboxes. And there's also the Nelson Star, which is a Black Press owned paper. That was not always the case. It used to be a really good paper, but now it's just kind of ugh. And I only get CBC. I am not online. I only get CBC radio. I don't get TV service. I actually watch stuff on my VCR.
0: You're a throwback, Alexis.
3: Yeah, so, and like I said, I only get CBC radio. Sometimes I can get the other CBC, but it's very difficult.
0: Okay.
3: And because I'm surrounded by trees and I'm not cutting them down. But no. Yeah, CBC, I mean, that is my source of news. I sometimes have stuff taped from the TV news, and it's interesting, but I just find CBC like super valuable. I've listened to it since I was a kid. And that's basically all I want to say. It's sad to hear that, like, I'm not familiar with those other radio stations.
0: Right.
3: But by the fact that these large conglomerates are buying up small stations, as I'm assuming what that is, and then determining that nobody wants to listen to them is just not correct.
0: And I really appreciate the points that you're making, Alexis. I'm not going to dispute you that CBC is an excellent source of news, but you don't ever want to have just one source being that. So thank you, Alexis. But you know, April, I think, as I said, I was joking that Alexis is a throwback, but that is it is a rarity, and the reality is the majority of people in this day and age are not just on the internet. They're on the internet in various forms throughout the day. And yes, to get through that is difficult. And I do think it's important what you said as well, that it's not just enough to have that community newspaper or that local media. They have to be providing a good service and providing accurate information. How do we sort of continue to train media and to have people join media in a way that they are getting good messages across, or getting messages across effectively, and allowing people to have different options in ways that are successful?
2: Well, you know, for so long, the news outlets and the media's strategy has been to cut back. So, oh my gosh, we're making less money from advertising, so let's cut our coverage. Let's not have a city hall reporter, or let's not have an education reporter. So it diminishes. It's like a really bad strategy, frankly. I mean, is it any surprise that they're in trouble if you are asking people to get less? And in particular, if they're paying for it, if they happen to buy a subscription here, right. Okay, yeah, pay this amount and we're going to get rid of the education and and the health coverage. So partly it's, I think, been short-sighted approaches on the part of media. Having said that, I mean, as we started talking about earlier, there have been a lot of huge technological and certainly business plans that are making life more and more difficult for local news outlets. You know, the most recent thing has been the artificial intelligence summaries that people now get when you do a Google search. If you don't turn it off, they'll give you a summary in response to what your query was, and they'll have a bunch of links there. But nobody goes and looks at the links, which are often take them directly to the local news outlet, which counts on direct links and visits as a determinant of advertising revenue. So it's a kind of yet another way that, you know, in the last year or two, technology has once again conspired to make life more challenging for local news outlets. So it's increasingly there's that latest development that has just made life hard. And, you know, then we have Meta banning local news on Facebook. Yeah. And, you know, that again is a denying or making it more difficult for news outlets to attract readers and visitors.
0: We have another call that's come in from Bo in Vancouver. Hi, Bo.
4: Hi.
0: What are your thoughts on the state of local media?
4: Yeah, I mean, I think it's really important that people are able to access news that's local to them. I remember listening in to a radio station, I think it was 11:30, and I mean, even then they were trying to provide broadcasts from like Toronto that I wasn't interested in. And so I am concerned just because there is so much misinformation out there, and I just feel like it's important to hear what's going on locally to the communities that you're in.
0: Absolutely, Bo, thank you for that. And April, these are points that you have made, and I saw that you were nodding in agreement with Bo. But on the flip side, having access to news from around the world has allowed so many people to learn more about world events and to become more involved in politics and how world events do funnel down to impact them locally. So how do we sort of have the best of both worlds?
2: Well, I think what we're getting is more and more of what the world information is and what Donald Trump did today, as opposed to what the local mayor and council did today, because there's nobody reporting on those local news outlets. It occurs to me as I was listening to the lead up to the show and all the reports of the forest fires that you were reporting on. You know, one of the essentials of radio is that local radio is that it's staffed by local people who can tell people what's the best way out of town and how to get out of town. And in the event that the cell towers burn down, which has happened, radio becomes quite a big lifeline. So it's kind of an old fashioned but reliable way that people, especially AM radio in mountainous areas, can get information in emergencies. And we often put that one at the bottom of the list of why local news matters. But as climate change and emergency thing, I'm thinking that it should not be at the bottom of the list.
0: No, it can truly be life-saving at times. A couple of emails have come in. This one from Lloyd. He writes, I don't listen to the radio as much because I predominantly use YouTube and Spotify for my audio streaming. However, even podcasts aren't total replacements for real-time shows like CBC's BC Today. Having real people interact in real time with long-form conversations and having a social conversation with multiple people in real time really gives a humane and nuanced view of issues that really matter. That's why I enjoy watching this show. Oh, thanks for that, Lloyd. Joseph writes, honestly, no professional media buyer would purchase media based on having a soft spot for the product. Results are all that matters, or the advertiser goes out of business. It is sad, but true. And that is the reality for so many of these media outlets. It all comes down to the bottom line. I do want you you to have a listen to this clip from this, another clip from former City News 1130 traffic reporter Alexander Kerrigan.
1: I think there's also something to be said about how much this is being controlled at the top in terms of there are fewer big owners owning some of these stations. And perhaps we need to look at kind of fragmenting this and making it a little bit smaller, not having media oligarchs control so many stations and making these decisions from so far away.
0: You know, do we need to not put all the blame on these media conglomerations, but do we need to sort of demand more regulations from the government? Oh, I think we've just lost our connection with you there, April. It's frozen up. So just give us a second, and we're going to take a call from Britt in Victoria. Hi, Britt.
5: Hi there. Hi. Thank you for having me.
0: Oh, thanks for joining BC Today.
5: Thank you. I used to own and operate a community newspaper out in Souk called Souk Pocket News, and I ran it from 2014 to 2020.
0: Okay.
5: On any given day, I had half the adult population tuned in, and my reporting, and I mostly reported on municipal government and their decisions, my reporting impacted voter turnout. Now, I operated that paper for 6 years, but I couldn't make a go of it. I was never earning more than minimum wage.
0: Right.
5: And that was because I could not compete against the advertising rates of social media. So I think there has to be some form of government regulation that makes it more, that lets you compete for advertising dollars. Mm. At pennies per view, you're not going to get anything. So I'm a big proponent of regulating multimedia.
0: All right. Thank you for that, Britton. April, sorry that we lost you, but you're back with us. I'll just recap what our caller Britt was saying, and that she used to have local media. She ran local media. She noticed it influenced many local elections, but she just couldn't stay in business. Oh, and we've lost April again. So sorry for that. But again, what Britt was saying, that she saw the impact that local media was having on things that were happening locally, such as impacting the government elections. And as we saw April say earlier, that's what's truly lost when we have these layoffs in local markets. It stops people from finding out the issues that are really impacting them day to day. We do have an email in from Marjorie, and she writes, I would love to support and donate to keep independent local media all throughout Canada, but there's too many to keep track of. Is there a Canada-wide organization that we can give to, which will then distribute the funds to all the small media outlets? Can someone start that if it doesn't exist? Is that possible? Marjorie, I think that's a fabulous idea. I don't, in fact, know if that does exist, but certainly it would help. We did lose our guest, April Lindegren. She was the founder and co-director of the Local News Research Project and an adjunct professor at Toronto Metropolitan University. And she was detailing to us all that is lost when we see these local media closures. As we saw earlier this week, Rogers laid off staff laid off staff at City News 1130 and Sportsnet 650.

is it for a show, but you can listen to it again on the CBC Listen app and watch us on demand on the CBC Vancouver YouTube page. I'm Amy Bell. Thanks for joining us on BC Today, and I hope you have a delightful afternoon.

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All Points West comes your way starting at 3 o'clock.

0: Jigsaw? Wordle? Hardly. Get ready, Canada. It's time for another edition of That's Puzzling. Host Pia Chattopadhyay competes against one familiar voice and one clever listener in a battle of brain games devised by puzzle master Peter Brown. That's Puzzling, all summer long. Friday afternoon at 1, 1:30 in Newfoundland. And on demand on CBC Listen. Coming up after the news, it's Quirks and Quarks with Bob McDonald.
1: We're leaving behind the lecture halls and laboratories and joining scientists in the field where they're prospecting for bombs in a bog, collecting wild dog poop in Africa, and listening to turtles talk in an iconic Canadian park.
2: This is CBC News from Vancouver. Good afternoon, I'm Robert Zimmerman. The man convicted of killing a teenage bystander 8 years ago has been sentenced to life in prison. A judge handed Kane Carter a life sentence for the death of 15-year-old Alfred Wong here in Vancouver. Wong was sitting in the back of his parents' car along Broadway when he was caught in the crossfire and struck by a bullet. Inspector Mike Hurt was the officer in charge of the investigation.
3: Alfred Wong was out for dinner with his parents on the night of January 13th, 2018. They were driving home when this incident occurred, which should have been a family night out for the Wongs, and it ended up in a horrifying tragedy.
2: Kane will also serve a life sentence for killing Kevin Whiteside. The sentences are to be served concurrently with no chance of parole for 17 years. The owner of the Blue Lake Resort in the Fraser Canyon says much of it has been destroyed by a wildfire. Shane Finley watched on a webcam as flames swept through the resort, destroying staff housing, storage, and a cabin built by his father. The two fires near Boston Bar have now consumed nearly 20,000 hectares of forest. Meanwhile, federal officials say this year's wildfire season is not as severe as last year's so far. More than 3,000 fires were sparked across the country, but they have been smaller. Olivia Stefanovich has more.
4: While this season remains challenging, it really has not reached the scale seen in 2025.
5: Despite there being no requests for federal wildfire assistance so far this year, Emergency Management Minister Eleanor Olszewski says Canada isn't out of the woods just yet. Officials are predicting above normal temperatures for most parts of the country for the rest of the summer and little rain to bring relief. Corey Hogan is the Parliamentary Secretary to the Energy and Natural Resources Minister.
6: Elevated fire danger exists for July and August, and is expected to remain the highest across the Northwest Territories, Nunavut and Northern Manitoba, and areas surrounding the Hudson Bay, as well as Northern Ontario and Quebec.
5: In August, officials say the southern interior of BC is also expected to experience higher than normal fire danger. Olivia Stefanovich, CBC News, Ottawa.
2: Prime Minister Mark Carney is in Saudi Arabia and says the engagement will help diversify Canada's partnerships amid an unpredictable global order. He says closer collaboration will lead to more opportunities and greater security. Canadian businesses have signed 13 new commercial agreements with the Saudis on energy, artificial intelligence, and critical minerals.
7: This is our second largest trading relationship in the Gulf, but we barely scratched the potential of the relationship, and today is part of the next phase of building out.
2: Carney's visit is the first by a Canadian prime minister in a quarter century. The U.S. and Iran have been exchanging fire. The CBC's Anna Cunningham has more.
8: U.S. President Donald Trump warned yesterday that there was a possibility he would order further strikes on Iran. The confirmation came after a brief stopover in the U.K. Both sides have vowed to escalate retaliation should provocations continue. Iran's top negotiator, Mohammed Bakar Khalabaf, writing on social media, says the Strait of Hormuz will be reopened only under Iranian arrangements, not through U.S. threats. What was a fragile ceasefire with a memorandum of understanding signed just weeks ago now appears to be being shattered. Kirsten Fontenrose is a former senior director for the Gulf region on the National Security Council during President Trump's first term.
9: He can put the pressure on, he can take pressure off. As long as he indicates we're still in the mood for a deal, we're still willing to talk.
8: Trump insists Iran still wants a deal. Anna Cunningham, CBC News, London.
2: And that's the CBC News from Vancouver. 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
10: Here's the weather forecast for Greater Victoria, Vancouver Island, the Southern Gulf Islands, and the Sunshine Coast. For Greater Victoria, mainly cloudy and windy today. On the Sunshine Coast and East Vancouver Island, mainly cloudy with a chance of showers this afternoon. For West and inland Vancouver Island, cloudy with showers beginning this morning. For the North Island, showers and windy. The high to 20 in Victoria, 21 on East Vancouver Island, and 12 on the North Island. 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
1: Welcome to the Best of Quirks and Quarks. This program was originally broadcast last September. Hi, I'm Bob McDonald. Welcome to Quirks and Quarks. Every summer, Canadian scientists leave their labs and classrooms and fan out across the planet to do research in the field. And we've asked them to bring that science back to us. So today, you'll hear from a team searching for lost explosives in a local bog.
11: It's funny, when we started doing magnetometry subsurface exploration for mining, we didn't think that we would be looking for bombs here in Ottawa.
1: And researchers studying the reintroduction of wild dogs in Africa and what they leave on the landscape.
12: We actually collect wild dog poop, which is a truly disgusting material. It's sort of black, almost tar-like, filled with bones and hair, and it smells absolutely rancid, but it's worth collecting.
1: Plus, we'll travel the fabled Silk Road across Eurasia, bunk with birds in Alaska, scan mummies in Peru, and listen for turtles in an iconic Canadian park. All this today on the Best of Quirks and Quarks. Tucked away in the Gulf of Alaska, 130 kilometers away from the mainland, lies remote Middleton Island. It hosted a Cold War U.S. military base in the 1950s, but now all that remains are decrepit buildings, a decommissioned radar tower, and hundreds of thousands of breeding seabirds. And every summer, scientists too flock to the island to study these birds and learn what they can reveal about the conditions on the Pacific Ocean. This year, McMaster University students Abby Eaton and Flynn O'Dacre spent 2 months camping on Middleton Island, studying seabird species like the black-legged kittiwake and the rhinoceros auklet. Here they are to tell us about it.
13: Hi, I'm Flynn O'Dacre. I'm a second-year master's student in the Department of Biology at McMaster University in Hamilton, Ontario. This is my third year on Middleton Island.
14: Hi, I'm Abby Eaton. I'm also a student at McMaster University, like Flynn. I'm a first-year master's student. This is my second year on Middleton Island.
13: It's a pretty crazy arrival.
14: So we leave from Anchorage in a tiny plane, and we fly an hour over the ocean. And then you see the land approaching, and it's just this tiny island. It's only 8 kilometers by 2 kilometers wide.
13: And then there's old abandoned infrastructure, and there's an old military base and old barracks that are kind of decomposing.
14: And then we land on this tiny little runway, and ATVs drive up, and we have to unload all the food from the plane so that we can survive on the island for the months that we're there.
13: And then you take the ATVs and you wind along the island, and you get to the chateau, which is kind of like our comfort base while you're on Middleton. And you unload all the food, and then you set up your tent and you get your stuff all positioned, and then it's resettled in and you're ready to go.
14: When you first get there, you really hear it.
13: Birds everywhere.
14: And it's just deafening sound of hundreds and thousands of birds, and you can smell it as well. There's lots of poop. That's a big smell. They also puke sometimes. That also smells like fish. It's kind of like a It's a very distinct smell. I was there to study the rhinoceros auklet. They're a relative of the puffins, and they're small black birds with a horn on the tip of their beak, which is really cool. They're about the size of a football and the shape of a football. So the questions we were looking into were to do with measuring metabolic rate through a technique called respirometry. And that usually involves taking the animals out of their natural habitat and putting them in a respirometry chamber, kind of like just a box. But since it's not exactly the best to take them out of their natural habitat, because that risks them abandoning their nests. So we wanted to create a technique to measure respirometry in a more natural way. And these birds happen to live underground. And the Middleton Island Research Facility, they have several nest boxes in the ground, which are a standardized shape. They're just boxes buried underground for the birds to live in instead of excavating their own natural burrows. And since these are in place, we were able to use them as a makeshift respirometry chamber while leaving the birds in their natural habitat.
15: Hi there. We are currently in the rhinoceros auklet colony on Middleton Island, Alaska.
14: We're going to try recording metabolic rates of rhinoceros auklets in their nest boxes.
15: And we're whispering because we have to be really quiet. The birds are prone to leaving their nests if they're too disturbed, and they live underground in a burrow. So we're being super quiet so that we don't bother too much in their natural habitat.
14: When we arrive at the nest box. We set up all our equipment around it. We take out our new plexiglass lid and replace the nest box lid after we dig it up. Then we bury it in dirt again. All our equipment is starting to run. We let it warm up for an hour while we sit there. We press record and we sit there for 3 to 4 more hours as everything records. And then we unbury the lid, replace it with the original one, and crawl away. It gets a bit tiring when you can't stand up and stretch and you're in a bit of a cramped position, but we made it work. We listened to audiobooks. We made some friendship bracelets. We took some naps on the ground while we waited.
13: So I was there to study the black-legged kittiwake. They're about 300 to 500 grams. They kind of look like a standard gull, to be really honest. I think they're significantly cuter, but I think there's a little bit of bias playing into that. And the population that we were working with was specifically, they nest on the old radar tower. So Middleton Island used to be a military base during the Cold War. And following its deactivation, a lot of the birds started nesting on the old infrastructure. And one of the like foundational researchers, Scott Hatt, he began renovating the tower to create these nesting platforms where all of the nest sites at the tower have one-way removable glass. So on the kittiwake side, they're just living at their nest and one of their walls is a mirror. But on our end, that mirror is actually a window. So we can see what the bird is doing through that window. And they're just out living in the natural world, but we can see exactly what we're doing. And then below that is a little crack. So through that crack, we slip a small hook and we grab the kittiwake around the leg just below the knee. And we lift the window, we grab the kittiwake by the bum, unhook the leg, grab a wing, and bring them in the tower.
15: Splashing. Everything's okay. Looks good. Nothing's caught.
13: Depending on the bird, this can be a really seamless, easy process, or it can make such a racket. They yell, they bite, they scream, they throw up on you, they poop. It's like a whole fiasco.
15: Oh.
13: There we go. Then we bring the bird over to the research station that we're working at. We have our biologgers all programmed. One of us, either me or Abby, will hold the kittiwake. And then the other one will secure the GPS accelerometer to the tail and then the video logger to the back. We then walk the bird over to the release window, which is a little box also attached to the outside. We pop them in the box and we pull the slat to release the bird to the outside world.
15: Yeah, that bird is getting caught.
13: I know.
15: Aww. Ta-da!
13: Nice.
15: There it is.
13: We had a sample size of 45 birds this year, which is incredible. And each bird had the video camera and GPS accelerometer deployed for about 1 to 2 days. I haven't had time to go through the footage yet, but at a cursory kind of preliminary glance, we definitely captured a lot of different behaviors in an action. We saw flapping flight and gliding flight and swimming and eating and arguing with the neighbor.
15: Hello. We have just taken our final mass measurement for the rhinoceros auklet that we were studying. And now we're getting ready to crawl out of the rhinoceros auklet colony.
16: We packed up all our science equipment into bins, and we have to crawl since the birds live underground in burrows and the ground is sort of fragile. So we have to crawl so as not to puncture the ground and punch through.
15: And as we crawl, we go through salmonberry thicket, so sometimes you get snagged with all your equipment.
16: Let's go.
17: It's always sad to leave. You get to know everyone really well on the island. It's a small group of people. And everyone's always really cool and comes from a lot of different backgrounds and past experiences. So you get really close to people.
13: Yeah, because we didn't really know each other at all before Middleton. We had met one time. And then we fly to Alaska together. And then we do these amazing research projects. And now we're, wonderful friends.
17: Yeah, we spend 24/7 together for a few months a year. It's very nice.
1: That was Abby Eaton, a first-year master's student, and Flynn O'Dacre, a second-year master's student, both working in the lab of Dr. Emily Choi at McMaster University in Hamilton, Ontario.

0: of a museum in their storage facility studying a series of these mummy bundles. They call them fardos, that were excavated in the late 1990s, early 2000s. And they've just been sitting there waiting for some kind attention.
1: Now, you were working in the basement of a museum, but where were these mummies actually found?
0: So they were found at a site called Puruchuco, which is a site just on the eastern outskirts of Lima. And they were excavated in the area where a shanty town had set up just immediately on the surface of the site.
1: What's the site like?
0: Well, so now it's an urban settlement. So there's very little left of the site. But at the time, it was amazing. I remember visiting it. They had literally excavated the streets of the town and the schoolyard. And there were these mummy bundles sticking out in the middle, peering out of their windows and seeing what they were seeing. It was a pretty amazing sight.
1: Wow. How old are they?
0: These actually are Inca period. I've been working mostly with pre-Inca mummies so far, dating to the Middle Horizons, so around 600 to about 900 AD, and late intermediate period, which is about 900 to about 1470 AD. But this particular collection, the Puruchuco material, is Inca in date.
1: Well, tell me about these mummy bundles. What are they like?
0: So they range in size from very, very small fetus size bundles to these very large ones that we call falsa cabeza mummies. These can be about a meter and a half tall. One of them took all four of us to lift to get it in sight for x-raying. And so they range tremendously in complexity and in size and in richness.
1: And are they bundles like fabric wrapped around body kind of thing?
0: Yeah, exactly. So at the core, there is the body generally in a seated flexed position. And then they would put various offerings, shells that they would import from Ecuador, for instance, which would be quite high status, metal artifacts, the pins called pirurus or tupus that would go to pin their shawl, and then just tons and tons of cotton and textiles, lots of raw cotton that still has the cotton seeds. And so, which kind of makes a mess of the x-ray sometimes. But yeah, they're just this big bundle of all of this stuff together. And so we call that a microcosm, because in that bundle is the microcosm of the individual, who they had been in life and how they were treated in death. So the biological aspects of that, but also the cultural aspects of the burial goods that are with them, mm-hmm. and how they were actually treated in death.
1: How many of these bundles have you studied?
0: We x-rayed 43 of them. We CT scanned 15, which was great.
1: Boy. Well, how are you able to study these bundles without actually opening them?
0: So normally they are studied by unwrapping them, which is incredibly informative. You find everything. You can see tattoos and things like that. But it is destructive. So the approach we take is we do x-rays, which is quite an elaborate process, because to x-ray some of these big bundles, we have to take up to 18 individual x-ray images and then stitch those together in Photoshop. And then some of them we will take to a hospital in Lima and we'll do CT scans. And so, the x-rays allow us to see what's inside the bundle in general, but the CT scan then allows us to see what's inside the bundle in three dimensions and do all kinds of manipulations with the data to really get a handle on what's inside.
1: Well, now that you've looked inside these bundles, these ancient mummies, what have you learned about the ancient people of Peru and their beliefs?
0: So we've learned quite a bit. We published an article a couple of years ago on practice that we absolutely did not expect. And that was they would bury these individuals and they would go back in. They would retrieve the skulls sometime later and then patch the bundle back up and then do something else with the skulls. Now, what else they were doing with the skulls, I really don't know. But it's part of this sort of ongoing interaction that they had with their dead. The dead were very much part of an ongoing ritual life in the ancient Andes. And this is one way of looking at that.
1: Well, what does it tell you about how they respected their ancestors?
0: So they respected them greatly. They invested an enormous amount in the preparation of these bundles. And as I said, they were part of the ongoing ritual life. They would revisit them. The bundles became Malki. They are the ancestors. And so they're the links to the ancestors. They're the links back to the land.

0: And so they're an extremely important part of the ritual life of these ancient societies.
1: Did you find signs of how people died?
0: It's actually very difficult to know how people died. So if an individual had a heart attack, I would never know. But we do have a couple cases where one individual was killed by a blow of a club to the forehead. And so you can see all the bones of his forehead are broken in. And so that undoubtedly killed this particular individual. But what was interesting was that he was buried in the same cemetery as all the rest of these individuals. He was buried face down, which is unusual. He didn't have any hands and his arms were tied behind his back, which is unusual. And the way he was killed was unusual, but he was buried with everybody else. He wasn't separated out. That's quite interesting in terms of he was treated differently, but also treated similarly.
1: How rewarding is it for you to be looking back in time into these ancient cultures through their mummies?
0: So to me, looking at a mummy, looking at the remains of an individual from an ancient culture is the single best way to actually identify with that culture of the past. You can look at pots, you can look at buildings, but if you're looking at the actual person, then, you know, if they've got bad teeth, you can identify with that. If they've got a broken bone, you can identify that. It's a much more sort of empathic, I guess, a connection with the past. Mm-hmm. So to me, that's the big link, is to actually work with the people. And I work very much in a team. We work with Peruvian students, work with our partner institutions in Peru. So that to me is a real we kind of approach to doing research. And I love that.
1: Well, I guess it's also the closest you can get to being Indiana Jones as well.
0: Well, I'm not sure Indiana Jones would have been in the basement of the Ministry of Culture.
1: Yeah. Dr. Nelson, thank you so much for your time.
0: Absolutely, my pleasure.
1: Dr. Andrew Nelson is a professor and chair of the Department of Anthropology at Western University. Mare Bleu Bog, southeast of Ottawa, is a wetland conservation area home to rare plants, birds, and other wildlife. But it also holds an explosive secret that was largely forgotten for 80 years.
2: Unexploded Second World War bombs are submerged deep in the mud at the Mare Bleu Bog.
3: During World War II, Mare Bleu was a military practice bomb range where aerial munitions, bombs, up to 1,000 pounds were dropped from planes.
1: That made for some interesting surprises for a team from Carleton University who spent the summer using the bog to test sensor-equipped drones they hoped to use to locate other kinds of underground secrets.
4: It's funny, when we started doing magnetometry subsurface exploration for mining, we didn't think that we would be looking for bombs here in Ottawa, 15 kilometers away from where we all live. So hi, I'm Pablo Arzate, and I'm the founder of 3XMAC Technologies. I am a student at Carleton University going through the Sprott faculty, the Technology Innovation Management. And I'm doing academic collaboration with various organizations here in Ottawa. So this comes from my family. My father is a geophysicist, and I grew up going into the field doing old school geophysics, you know, old equipment. And we were young, and I'm saying me and my brother, you know, the time passed and we developed our own skills. We went back to geophysics saying, hey, we need to fix this. These equipments are way too big. And now that there's drones, we can apply them for all of these industries that, you know, we were not even looking at. What inspired now this pilot project and the activity here in Ottawa is the validation of this technology and the validation of the function, what we really wanted to do. We've developed this technology mainly for mining and critical resource exploration. But we know that the technology itself takes advantage of science, right? Of the magnetic spectrum that is around us. We're not able to see, like, under the ground, say, like, hey, there's a boat here or there's a bomb here. We're able to see, like, hey, there's an anomaly that's spiking at this signal of magnetic interference, and it's this big, or it extends this much. It's probably this depth. And it's coming out of plain physics, right? Just the materials radiating this magnetic field. It's like everything has a magnet properties.
5: Okay, cool. take on?
4: Our equipment is ready and capable of reading these signals really, really accurately. So we're able to distinguish from signals from, for example, copper to signals from bedrock, right? Where there's a difference in the magnetic field that they emit, and our machine captures these fields, and then we process it and we interpret it.
6: No, it's good.
4: So the Ottawa bog was a happy accident, I like to say, you know, while doing my research, finding out that there were actual bumps in there in the bog, which is very organic, and we have artifacts that are metal. They're by nature more magnetic than the organic matter, so we're able to fly over and identify these anomalies under the ground. We stopped counting at 17 in our focused survey.
7: A presentation at one of the many flying training schools near Ottawa.
4: But the place was a test field for bombs, so there's probably hundreds of them.
7: In this station alone, there's a plane taking off every 20 seconds, training tomorrow's fighter and bomber and coastal squadron.
4: And what's very interesting to us, what was very interesting is that through our research, there was a defined zone where a target, right, like a bullseye zone. But while we were there and while we were doing our studies, we kept thinking about, you know, playing darts and trying to learn how to play darts and how many of those darts that we're playing with would fall outside of that bullseye. And by looking at the data, we could confirm that indeed there was a line southwest where it would appear that they would align their planes and they would drop the bombs. Most of them, I would say, or where we focused were in the targeted area, but we had also some readings that extended. So we could see sort of that line where, you know, some pilots were overshooting, and that's perfectly normal because it was a training session, right? We can't tell if they're exploded or not exploded, and that's very important to distinguish. We can say they're there, but we don't know their activity. We didn't have to step on the bog, and that's part of our value proposition. Part of what we're bringing to the table is not having to risk any life or not having to risk anything in going there. You know, I never wanted to be a scientist, so I was sort of the black sheep of the team. The team is my father, my brother is also a civil engineer and UAV lead mechanic and operator. So for me, it's been sort of a story that, you know, I always felt really lucky and I always felt really close to science. I got myself a little bit away exploring my own product development. I work here in Ottawa for 6 years and doing prototyping. And now I feel like I'm back and where I am, and it's all destiny, right? That's how it feels.
1: That was Pablo Arzate, the founder and CEO of 3X Mag Technologies. From Carleton University's Sprott School of Business Technology Innovation Management Program. Now, we have to take a short break for local news and information, but don't go away because we'll be right back with more of the best of Quirks and Quarks.
8: Good afternoon. It's 1:30. I'm Robert Zimmerman. This is CBC Radio 1. In the news, the man convicted of killing an innocent teenager as well as a rival gang member in a shootout along Broadway in Vancouver 8 years ago has been sentenced to life in prison with no chance of parole for 17 years. 15-year-old Albert Wong was passing by in the back seat of his parents' car when he was hit by a stray bullet 8 years ago. Kane Carter was convicted last December of 2 counts of second-degree murder for the deaths of Wong and 23-year-old Kevin Whiteside. BC has recorded its lowest monthly number of suspected toxic drug deaths since before the start of the COVID pandemic, falling by more than half since their peak. 109 people died in BC in May. That is the lowest level since February 2020, when 79 deaths were reported. And the owner of the Blue Lake Resort in the Fraser Canyon says much of it has been destroyed by a wildfire. Shane Finley says he watched on a webcam as flames swept through the resort, destroying staff housing, storage, and a cabin built by his father. The two fires near Boston Bar have now consumed nearly 20,000 hectares of forest. Mainly cloudy this afternoon, a slight chance of showers tomorrow, a mix of sun and cloud Saturday.
1: Welcome back. I'm Bob McDonald, and you're listening to the best of Quirks and Quarks and our Summer Science Spectacular show from last September. In central Mozambique, nestled in the Great African Rift Valley, there lies a very special place called Gorongosa National Park. It's 4,000 square kilometers, shaped by a mosaic of rivers that support a huge diversity of animals and plants, some of which aren't found anywhere else in the world. This park used to be home to one of the densest populations of wildlife in all of Africa. But all that changed when civil war erupted in Mozambique in 1977, and the park became a battleground. Over the next 15 years, poaching and violence led to the extermination of an estimated 95% of the large mammals in the park. But since then, there's been a massive effort to bring the park back to its former glory by restoring infrastructure, regrowing lost vegetation, and reintroducing lost wildlife. Including in 2018, when conservationists reintroduced a pack of wild dogs into the park. The wild dog reintroduction was surprisingly successful, and they're now once again a dominant carnivore in the park, which led Canadian PhD student Nick Wright to wonder just how the ecosystems change when a new predator moves in. Which is why he spent his summer stomping through the wilds of Mozambique, tracking these big changes, while also trying to stay out of the way of some of Africa's fiercest animals. Nick Wright is a PhD student from the University of British Columbia. Mr. Wright, welcome to Quirks and Quarks.
5: Thanks for having me, Bob.
1: First of all, tell me about Gorongosa. What's it like to arrive there?
5: Yeah, so you fly into Gorongosa on a bush plane. Overhead, you see this enormous savanna landscape. It's totally distinct from anything surrounding it, which is just entirely farmland at this point. And at the center of it is Lake Urema, which is an enormous floodplain lake that expands during the wet season and then contracts in the dry season. And I'm there in the dry season. So what you can see from overhead is just this huge short grass grassland scattered with a whole bunch of different large herbivores, most notably water buck, which are these sort of shaggy gray antelope. And really just as far as I can see, there are animals dotted across the landscape.
1: Well, tell me about the wild dogs in Gorongosa.
5: Yeah, so my focus is particularly on the wild dogs because although a bunch of carnivore species have recently been reintroduced to the park, including leopards and hyenas, the most successful reintroduction has been the wild dogs. African wild dogs are also called painted wolves. They're beautiful animals. They are all individually identifiable because they have completely distinct coat patterns, sort of this marbled coloration of tawny and white and black. They're not that big. They're much smaller than a lion or a hyena. But they're super social animals. They work extremely closely together, and that leads to them having some of the most successful hunt rates of any species.
1: Wow. What are they like to work with?
5: They're really wonderful to work with. Wild dogs actually, despite their ferocity when hunting, are really not a big threat to people. There's no records of them killing any humans. And so I've never been too worried about working that closely with them. Our bigger concern is not disturbing them because they are an endangered species across their range. Gorongosa, though, is a wonderful place to get to work on them because their populations are actually growing really quickly. And so it's a rare success story in an otherwise pretty dire tale.
1: Well, how many of them are in the park now?
5: Right now, there's over 250, which is a huge increase. Initially, just two packs were reintroduced. And so it was just a few individuals. But over the last 6 or so years, we've seen them spread across the entire park. They are now inhabiting a whole bunch of different habitats. And I think there's around 10 different packs out there.
1: Well, if these are wild dogs, how do you go about studying them?
5: Yeah, we have a couple focuses with our project. The first is that we're interested in what the wild dogs are eating. And so to study that, we actually collect wild dog poop, which is a truly disgusting material. It's sort of black, almost tar-like, filled with bones and hair, and it smells absolutely rancid, but it's worth collecting, I would argue, because we can take samples back to the lab and do DNA metabarcoding. And with that method, we can actually figure out from the DNA fragments in the feces what prey animals the wild dogs have been consuming.
1: So you're spending your time walking around collecting dog poop.
5: We are doing what I was already doing at home with my dog, but on a bigger, bigger scale out in the bush. We're also putting out camera traps, which are these remotely triggered cameras that can just sort of be deployed out in the wild and collect tons of photos. And we're doing that in areas fairly close to wild dog pack ranges, so within a few kilometers of where they're actually denning, and then pretty far away. And we're putting out cameras in both wooded habitats and grassy habitats to look at how the behavior and habitat use of their prey changes in areas with wild dogs versus areas without.
1: Did you have any adventures while you were trying to get close to their den to put a camera in there?
5: You know, often the hardest part of it was just walking through sometimes thick grass over our heads or these really dense trees. But one particularly terrifying experience I had, which I will say, over the course of my time in Gorongosa, we've been around lions and elephants, but this was 100 times scarier than either of those. And it was that as we were setting up a camera, we noticed a small burrow at the foot of one of the trees. So we were cutting down some grass, and then our field technician swung the machete a little too hard and knocked the tree, which reverberated down to the burrow. And I heard the most ghoulish shriek I have ever heard in my life. And out of the corner of my eye, I see this shape just explode out from the burrow. It was sort of long and serpentine. So my first thought was snake, but no, it was even more scary. It was a mongoose, which, although not actually a direct threat, that as far as I know, the scream and the explosion was just so scary. And it puffed itself up to be 3 times the size that it actually was. So yeah, I have a permanent fear of mongoose now.
1: Well, I can understand why.
5: Yeah.
1: Did you have any animals visiting your camp unexpectedly?
5: Yeah, so there's a whole community of animals that live in camp pretty permanently. We've got a bunch of baboons and vervet monkeys, and warthogs are really some of the main players. But one morning, we woke up to a really terrifying sort of squeal. And then we heard the baboons start to go crazy. They were shrieking and running over the cabins, which have these metal roofs, and just banging around. And it wasn't until we heard a lion roar that we were able to figure out exactly what had happened, which was that a couple of lions overnight had come into camp and hunted and killed a warthog right between two of the cabins, and then were dining on it for most of that morning. So we had a little bit of a delayed start because we had to wait for the lions to finish their meal before we could head out to the field that day.
1: Wow. What does visiting Mozambique and seeing this restoration work in the park up close mean to you?
5: I think Gorongosa is a really powerful story because globally what we're seeing is widespread declines in large carnivore species. And that's been ongoing for most of the last century as humans have changed habitats and directly hunted predator species and their prey. Globally, in response to these declines in large carnivores, we have seen this rewilding movement emerge where people are proposing reintroducing species that have been lost with the goal of reintroducing their ecological roles. And so I think Gorongosa is quite compelling because it offers a chance to study this carnivore reintroduction in real time.
1: When do you plan to go back?
5: I'll be back next summer for another field season. Yeah. So because there's such rapid changes happening right now, there's a lot of incentive to get out there each year and try and capture feces and camera trap photos and other data that can help record this really rapidly influx animal population.
1: I can hear the excitement in your voice about going back.
5: Yeah, I can't wait to be back.
1: Mr. Wright, thank you so much for your time.
5: Thank you, Bob.
1: Nick Wright is a PhD student in his third year in the Gainer Lab at the University of British Columbia.

0: The Silk Road was a complex system of trading routes that extended from the coast of China to southern Europe and East Africa, a span of 6,400 kilometers. From the 2nd century BCE to the 15th century CE, it was the connection between East and West Eurasia. And many of those traveling the Silk Road left their mark in the form of graffiti, drawing, or writing on the rocks of the landscape they passed through. But some of these traces, which have remained for centuries, may not last that much longer. A dam is being constructed in Pakistan across part of the Silk Road, which means a significant portion of this ancient path is going to disappear underwater. Dr. Jason Nealis and Dr. Ali Zaidi from Wilfrid Laurier University spent their summer on the Silk Road in Pakistan. They're part of an international project to document the petroglyphs before the dam is complete in 2030.
1: Today, we are visiting the site of Rudir, which is a group of rocks with about 1,100 petroglyphs spread out over 25 rocks on the bank of the Upper Indus River, across from the dam construction site for Diamar Basha Dam. Because once the dam is built, over 60 sites will be submerged in the flood basin created by the dam.
2: Missionaries, pilgrims, traders, even warriors, armies passed through the Silk Route, or the Silk Routes, we should actually call it, because there was many different paths along valleys and mountain ways that people have been using for thousands of years, in fact. The Silk Routes really helped integrate different peoples from around the world.
1: So as we're walking, we can see how the builders of Diamar Basha Dam are excavating down to the bedrock. But we're about to approach two large rock outcroppings, and we think this is going to be our best chance to locate or whatever carvings remain here at Shams Lubari. We're expecting to find about 30, 40 rock carvings.
2: I was there in April with Dr. Nealis and the members of our field team. The urgency to document, the urgency being brought about not only because of the construction of the dam, which, you know, will inundate this area within, once the dam is functional in 5 years, there's a lot of gold mining actually happening. So you've got bulldozers, you've got heavy machinery that locals are using because they recognize that this area will be underwater very quickly. And so in the process, it's actually destroying some of the boulders and rocks on which these inscriptions have been made. This is a really urgent task for the preservation of human heritage, essentially, the preservation of this immense history.
1: So we're building on earlier explorations to fill in the gaps and also apply new techniques of 3D imaging through laser scanning, panoramic visual tours to create 3D models of each and every individual rock that still has inscriptions and petroglyphs that we can locate in the field with their precise geographical coordinates of the sites with the rocks, with petroglyphs and inscriptions that are going to be submerged. So in this area, we have one of the world's most extensive concentrations of historically significant petroglyphs that include a variety of designs, from the kinds of animals that was indigenous to this area, to other kinds of expressions of symbols, such as buildings. As well as images of shrines, particularly Buddhist shrines called stupas. Now, we also have a variety of other human figures drawn on the rocks. The inscriptions are written in a variety of languages because this was a multicultural crossroads between areas of what we could conceive of as being, you know, ancient India, as well as parts of Iran, and parts of Eastern Central Asia as well. What we're doing right now is we're having Asad Ali, one of the members of the LUMS, or Lahore University of Management Sciences team, do photogrammetry on a rock with what looks like the remains of a Kharoshthi graffiti inscription. Kharoshthi was a script used for writing a vernacular language, which we call Gandhari, until about the 3rd century or the 4th century of the Common Era. After that time, most of the inscriptions are written in the Brahmi script used for writing varieties of the Sanskrit language or hybrid Sanskrit, as well as some inscriptions are written in Middle Iranian languages. Also, very interestingly, we've been able to see that one of the rock surfaces here has been worked up in prehistoric times with a large-scale rock carving. Typically, the rock carvings belonging to prehistoric times in this area depict animals, but there are also some anthropomorphic figures, say larger-than-life-size human figures, but we're not sure that this is what the prehistoric carving represents.
2: In a sense, it is like graffiti. It's like people who nowadays want to leave their mark, you know, like Ali was here, a sense of immortality, wanting to inscribe on rock. For me, it's just awe. It's majesty. Like this geography is out of this world, really. If you think about, you know, the confluence of three different mountain ranges of the Karakoram and the Himalayas and the Hindu Kush, these massive mountains, but also austere, and one feels a sense of smallness in a way compared to this majestic geography. And yet at the same time, there's also a sense of connection, this sense of awe of being connected to humanity, you know, of people who passed through maybe a millennium ago or even more than that.
1: I think I just felt a sense of direct connection that allowed me to contextualize the kinds of conditions that may have led ancient travelers to see these kinds of rock surfaces as canvases, which people, of course, still do. At the sites that are closest to the road and more accessible, you'll also see people abrading the rocks to leave their own names. Even today, I mean, the way I hope to leave a mark is more through, you know, the digital preservation project. But I don't think I would have anything to add more directly. And besides, knowing that it would be submerged, I have even less incentive to write my name on the rocks.
0: Dr. Jason Nealis is Associate Professor in the Religion and Culture Department, and Dr. Ali Zaidi is an Associate Professor in the Department of Global Studies, both at Wilfrid Laurier University in Waterloo, Ontario.

0: There's nothing quite as iconically Canadian as spending a summer in a national park in a cabin by a lake. And for some lucky people, they can turn it into part of their life's work. Like a group of scientists from the University of Toronto who spend their summers in Algonquin Park in Ontario as part of a long-term research project on the turtles that live in the area. Just a few years ago, the researchers made a startling discovery. The turtles in the park were talking to one another. So they spent this summer, in part, listening in on what the turtles had to say.
1: My name is Niall Rawlinson. I'm an associate professor in the Department of Ecology and Evolutionary Biology and the School of the Environment at the University of Toronto. I don't think people often associate turtles with vocal communication. Believe it or not, turtles are actually more closely related to birds and crocodilians than they are to more classical reptiles like snakes and lizards. So birds, of course, have elaborate vocalizations at the adult stage. They're used in courtship behavior and in territory defense. And similarly, crocodilians have well-developed vocalizations at the adult stage as well, which serve similar purposes. So I run a long-term study that was started in 1972. And over the course of nearly 50 years, we had never noticed that they vocalize. So to have my graduate student come to me and say, hey, you know, these turtles are vocalizing, they're communicating with each other, I was absolutely floored. What are they doing? What are they saying? Why is that? And so that's something that's really new and really exciting and something that my group here has been exploring over the last few years. So this summer, we went back to Algonquin Park to continue our long-term study of turtles. Now, this is a study that was started in 1972 and has been done every year since 1972.
2: Oh, I remember her. She's got the bit taken out of her.
1: Every year, we go up and we go and catch as many turtles as we can in the population that we study.
3: This is where the eggs are, like right here. Since we don't have a spoon, I will dig slowly and carefully with my fingers. And I found the nest cap. That was not very hard. Yeah, I see two eggs at least.
1: We monitor how much they've grown since the last year. We monitor whether or not they've survived. And every nesting season, we try to collect their clutches and measure how many eggs they've laid. In addition to that, we also performed, as we do every year, a series of experiments to test particular ideas and particular hypotheses. Specifically, we were setting up an experiment to explore whether males and females vocalize in different ways when exposed to an individual of the same species. So we needed to do a lot of groundwork just to figure out both what turtles sound like and when they vocalize at various stages during development. So in adult snapping turtles, we detected four different distinct call types. The first call is a kind of chirping sound. It almost sounds like a cricket. We also detected another call that's at a slightly lower wavelength, but it also sounds like a series of quick chirps. Another vocalization is completely distinct from the other vocalization. We call it chuffing. It's almost like a Darth Vader sound. It sounds like deep breathing. But of course, they're not breathing because these sounds are recorded underwater. Another vocalization we detected was a sort of combined chuffing and clicking. Here we hear an adult female snapping turtle engaging in a chuffing vocalization, and it's punctuated by a different call type, which we call a growl. That literally sounds like an animal growling. We were also looking at why hatchling turtles vocalize. In particular, we were setting up experiments to determine whether or not vocalization was part of a coordinated social behavior that helps turtles move out of the nest while saving energy during nest emergence. So my graduate student, Claudia Lacroix, set up a number of nests on the Lake Sasagiwan embankment at the Algonquin Wildlife Research Station. And she put microphones in these nests and she recorded audio of turtles emerging from the nest. And she was able to line up scratching sounds and movement sounds and sounds of hatchlings sifting through sand with the hatchling vocalizations that they produce. And what she found is that at the same time that hatchlings vocalize, there tends to be movement through the sand. So in other words, they're moving through the sand and they're vocalizing at the same time. And that supports the idea that they're using these vocalizations to coordinate movement through the soil and move as a group. So in a first experiment, what we did is we took a clutch of eggs, a clutch of snapping turtle eggs, out of the field and brought them back to the lab. And the goal of this was just to explore what type of vocal sounds are elicited by the hatchling turtles and when these sounds were produced during development. The first thing we noticed was that before the eggs even started hatching, they started vocalizing. They started communicating with each other for some reason. And even after hatching, this is the most common type of vocalization produced as they emerge through the nest. We also have vocalizations that almost sound like a small boot stuck in the mud. It sounds like almost a squeak. One of the vocalizations even sounded a little bit like a creaking door as it's being opened. So in contrast to some of the other vocalizations, we also got clear squeaks, and it was one of the vocalizations produced only during nest emergence. This vocalization was also produced only during nest emergence, and it sounds a little bit like a squawk or a squeak or a squibble. Listening to these sounds is really remarkable to reflect on it being produced by such a tiny little creature in a subterranean nest. Not only that, when you listen to the different types of sounds, they're really different. So there's probably a variety of different ways in which they're producing this sound. And the really interesting thing about it is that very few people have heard these before. We didn't realize until only about, 3 or 4 years ago that turtles even made these types of sounds at the hatchling stage. So to be listening to this and to be appreciating that this has been going on millions of years without humans knowing about it is pretty remarkable. And it's really exciting to be a part of it. This project was passed to me in 2016, and I plan to be there every single year until I'm not able to do it anymore. This is a really interesting environment for me and for my students because we're thrown together with like-minded students from other universities and we spend the entire summer with them living in cabins by a lake and hanging out in the cookhouse and exchanging ideas and having fun over the course of the entire summer. Being in Algonquin Park is the absolute bee's knees and I wouldn't trade it for the world.
0: Dr. Niall Rawlinson is an associate professor in the Department of Ecology and Evolutionary Biology and the School of the Environment at the University of Toronto. And that's it for Quirks and Quarks and our Summer in the Field special. 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Our senior producer is Jim Levins. I'm Bob McDonald. Thanks for listening.
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7: If you could fix just one thing, what would it be? Mental health? 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
9: This is CBC News from Vancouver. Good afternoon. I'm Tarnjeet Parmar. King Carter, the man convicted of two counts of second-degree murder in a shooting that left a 15-year-old dead more than 8 years ago, has now been sentenced to life for both murders. Carter was charged with the murders of 15-year-old bystander Alfred Wong and 23-year-old Kevin Whiteside along Vancouver's busy Broadway during the exchange of gunfire in January 2018. The sentences are to be served concurrently. Carter will be ineligible for parole for 17 years. Wildfire crews battling the out-of-control Brunswick Complex fire near Boston Bar are bracing for fierce winds this afternoon. Two fires on both sides of the Fraser River Canyon have now consumed nearly 20,000 hectares of forest. Tom Popick has more.
10: It looks alien. The hills are burned. There's trailers burned.
11: Shane Finley watched on a webcam as flames tore through his Blue Lake resort. Staff housing, storage, and a cabin built by his father were all destroyed.
10: You know, obviously come to the decision that we're going to be shutting down for the summer.
11: Hundreds of homes have been evacuated since the fire started last week. Critics say the initial firefighters' attack was too weak before the blaze exploded in size last weekend. BC Minister of Forests Ravi Parmar defends the response.
12: It's a challenge.
11: Steep terrain limits a ground attack, and fierce afternoon winds have hampered air crews. 60-kilometer-an-hour gusts and hot temperatures are forecast to drive the flames further today.
12: Every decision our team in the BC Wildfire Service takes is guided by one priority, and that is protecting people.
11: No injuries have been reported, but Shane is now left to sift through the ashes of his business.
10: I love the idea of rebuilding, but it's so hard to start.
11: Tom Popick, CBC News, Kelowna.
9: Pickets are up at Surrey Memorial Hospital and the Jim Pattison Outpatient Care and Surgery Center. Members of the BC Nurses Union are escalating their job action. BCNU President Adrian Gear says the two sides were at the negotiating table this week, but have been unable still to reach a deal.
13: After carefully considering the employer's position, the NBA Bargaining Committee concluded on Tuesday afternoon that meaningful progress was no longer possible. We have once again declared impasse and have left the bargaining table.
9: The BCNU is demanding a wage increase, improved staffing levels, and protections from workplace violence. The union says essential services are being maintained. Canada is starting a new era in its relationship with Saudi Arabia. And Jeddah, Prime Minister Mark Carney announced more than $1 billion worth of new agreements in mining, energy, and AI. But as Rafi Bouchikanyan reports, the partnership is also an attempt to mend a rocky diplomatic past.
14: Canada and Saudi Arabia have growing cooperation across key sectors.
15: That cooperation referenced by Prime Minister Mark Carney is starting from a low point. In 2018, the Gulf country ejected Canada's ambassador after Ottawa, under Carney's predecessor Justin Trudeau, criticized Saudi Arabia over its treatment of political prisoners and women. The government was also vocal on the killing of Saudi journalist Jamal Khashoggi. No Canadian ambassador set foot in Saudi Arabia again until 3 years ago. Carney says those days of public critiques are over.
14: Lecturing countries from afar is an ineffective strategy.
15: The Prime Minister declined to tell the media whether he brought up the plight of Raif Badawi, a formerly imprisoned Saudi Arabian blogger who was still banned from leaving the country and visiting his Canadian family, saying his discussion with the Saudi Crown Prince was private. Rafi Bujikanyan, CBC News, Ottawa.
9: And Raptors fans may have to wait a bit longer to see Kawhi Leonard play for Toronto. The team had worked out a trade with the LA Clippers to reacquire the NBA superstar who helped lead Toronto to their NBA championship in 2019. But the NBA is still looking into whether the Clippers circumvented the league's salary cap, and the Raptors were told they would have to be on the hook for any outcome from that investigation. In a statement, the team says that it hopes to proceed with the trade once the matter is cleared up. That is the CBC News from Vancouver. For more news anytime, go to the website, cbc.com.
16: Here's the weather forecast for Greater Victoria, Vancouver Island, the Southern Gulf Islands, and the Sunshine Coast. For Greater Victoria, mainly cloudy and windy today. On the Sunshine Coast and East Vancouver Island, mainly cloudy with a chance of showers this afternoon. For West and inland Vancouver Island, cloudy with showers beginning this morning. For the North Island, showers and windy. The high to 20 in Victoria, 21 on East Vancouver Island, and 12 on the North Island. 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
17: Today, we're taking a trip back in time with a memorable episode of Now or Never. Enjoy. This is Now or Never. I'm Trevor Dineen.
18: And I am Ife Chiwetelu. And today, we are meeting people who are looking at the world around them and saying, hey, there's some things that are not working and I will be the one to fix it.
17: Yeah. And sometimes that means looking in the mirror because I will be honest with you. I think in life, you think about the big fixes, right? And I think in my life, when I look at it, Ife, a lot of it had to do with fixing like and working on my mental health. And it took years and years and years and it was work. And I'm very proud of where I am now. But I can also say that I am also super proud and sometimes even more proud of the fact that about 6 months ago, I fixed my dishwasher. It was not working. It was broken. I could not figure it out. I went to YouTube. I pulled that bad boy out. I crawled behind it. I had a wrench. Water sprayed in my face. But 4 hours later, it was fixed. I'd done it. It was like a small win, but it felt gigantic.
18: It is such an interesting parallel to feel that much more satisfied about a fix like that. But maybe it's because it was an easier fix. Like you didn't spend decades battling it out.
17: Yes.
18: There are so many things in this world that require fixes, whether those are objects, relationships, even systems that require a lot of time and effort. And oftentimes we're told, leave that to the experts.
17: No.
18: But no, that is not what we're doing today. The people on Now or Never that you're going to meet today are not waiting around. They're saying, I am going to fix this.
17: Because changing the world, it's overwhelming. But starting somewhere, that's doable.
18: Meet a woman who is not waiting for a knight in shining armor. She is doing what she can to go and find him herself.
19: Guys, for my birthday this year, I'd love to find a partner. After about 5 years of singlehood, I've decided to apply my skill set in marketing homes to marketing myself. Like, if I want to do something, I'm going to find a way to do it. And yet, This is the one thing in life where you have to kind of sit back and wait for it to come to you. That just feels like really unfair.
17: Find out what happens when a small fix grows into something much, much bigger.
20: I had left for 2 weeks, came home, and there was just donated bags of clothing everywhere in the house. And I'm like, what is going on?
18: And you'll meet a Wikipedia vigilante changing history one entry at a time.
21: I never would have thought that I would have the opportunity to change how people around the world viewed Canada. Maybe this is my moment. Maybe this is, you know, how I contribute to making history a little better.
18: This is Now or Never.
17: This is Now or Never.
18: Did you fix that for me?
17: Just it's a small fix.
18: Wasn't broken. Let's get into this first story.
22: Every day I do that, two chairs, one table, and a sign. I just look for a stream of folks and wait.
17: Yeah. I've just arrived at a park in Winnipeg, where sitting on a lawn chair next to a fold-out table is Paul Jenkinson, a 71-year-old retired social worker.
22: Now, I used to put the chair on either side of the table, but I did a lot of work with teenagers. And I realized that my best therapy was done in the car, side by side. And so I set the chairs turning in a little to each other. And then I make sure my sign is able to be seen by everybody, but that it's not intrusive.
17: Paul left his home in Nova Scotia, ended his lease, and jumped in his car to do this.
1: Wow.
17: Yeah, and since May, he's been popping up in cities all across the country with his homemade sign with one goal in mind. I'm going to ask you what everyone who walks past you is probably thinking. What the heck is this?
22: Yeah, they do wonder, and they wonder, is there a hook to it? Is there a religious hook? Is there some money involved or something? But there isn't. It's a very simple offering. If you feel alone or if you feel like you'd like to talk to somebody, then I'm available. And you'll see on the sign, you're not alone. I will listen. It's a promise. And I keep that promise.
17: So we're sitting here right now. We got the two chairs out. It's a beautiful day outside. What is the next step? Do you just sit and wait? Do you kind of reel people in? Do you just let them come to you?
22: Well, you can't be a carny, right? I don't mean the prime minister. I mean the carnival worker. Yeah, so you can't be intruding into people's lives. So I just sit with my hands folded, and people will come. Hello. My name is Paul. And your name, sir?
2: Pritam Singh Sender.
22: Pritam.
2: Yeah.
22: Okay. Yes. Do you have something that's happening in your life that you're celebrating that is difficult?
2: Actually, I'm from India.
22: Yes.
2: And first I done my job for a few years.
22: Yes.
2: Then resigned.
17: Then when you saw this sign, you were not alone. I will listen. What made you want to come over and talk?
2: I know the English, but my pronunciation, slang, is not compatible with these people's. So we find very little people to talk. It is, feeling is a loneliness.
17: So when you saw that, I will listen, you're like, finally someone who will just sit and listen.
2: Yeah. Yes, it is a very good thing.
22: Okay, thank you for sharing that. Interesting, on the top of the sign that says you're not alone, I wasn't going to do that. My granddaughter, who lost her mom died on Mother's Day. That's my daughter. And she lived with us for the next 8.5 years. And I said, I'm thinking of doing this journey. Here's what I'm going to do. I will listen. No, she says, Opa, You have to tell them you're not alone.
17: Why do you think that meant so much for her to say that?
22: Well, I think she knows from her own experience that to have been left alone in the world as an orphan would have been a horrible thing. So she knows the benefit of people that rally to you and that rally to you without judgment.
17: When you started telling your family that you were going to do this, and you were going to take off on the road and just sit with people, what was their reaction?
22: Well, my son and daughter, and I think both kind of smiled and said, well, that sounds like Dad. He's got some hero thing going on. He's always got to do something. I'm sure a psychiatrist or a psychologist would have a heyday with that.
17: What are you hoping then people are taking away from these conversations? Like, what are you hoping it kind of fixes or changes in them?
22: Well, I'm hoping that in that moment that their actual demeanor, everything has been lightened somewhat, that they are saying things like, I never thought this would happen on my walk to the park. I came for a bag of groceries. Like, I did not expect this to happen.
3: I've never seen anything like this that just has an invitation for a human talk, and I think we just need that so much. We have needed it for forever, but especially during this time, and I just went, that is so heart brilliant and so simple yet so impactful, and so that's what made me stop.
23: I really am touched by the mission that he has. Yeah. This is really, really cool. Like, my friend is talking to him right now.
22: What he could give you is the love that he's been giving you forever.
3: That's right. Exactly.
22: Nobody else can give that.
3: Yeah, and that's precisely it. I said your fatherly love cannot be replaced or undermined.
22: Yes, exactly.
17: How do you feel after standing up from that chair?
3: I feel really delighted. I feel very inspired, and I feel grateful. And so it was so simple, and it set me up for the day.
0: Life is a lot of goodness. There is a lot of good going on, a lot of beauty. And then when it's bad, it's ugly. And that bad is not always about bad decisions that we make. Sometimes it is. Sometimes we do shoot ourselves in the foot. But often it's just things happen. Yeah. When my daughter died, she didn't make any mistake. There's nobody to blame. She just died.
17: Can I ask you, you've mentioned your daughter now. How much at that time did you want someone that would just listen to you?
0: Well, you know, one of the difficulties of being a professional helper is to find somebody with the skill that would actually listen well. I didn't trust much that I would find that. That I think is the fear of everybody who needs help. If I go, will I really be listened to? Some of what I do with listening is recognizing that words are inadequate. When you get to the deepest, darkest place, sometimes you just need somebody to actually sit with you and not do anything. Maybe hold your hand. Even a guy. Right?
1: 100%.
0: Yeah. Honestly. Like maybe we just are there for each other as human beings, right?
17: I'll hold your hand right now if you want.

0: done too. But when Paul left me alone with the sign and an empty chair, guess what happened? Can I tell you something fun? What's your name?
1: Diego.
0: So Paul, the guy who does this thing, all right, he's in the other room. He had to go get a drink.
1: So you're like friends? You did this together or?
0: No, I was just, I'm just here interviewing him. And then he just went to go inside to grab a drink and I was sitting here and then you popped over. So what do you want to talk about?
1: Talk whatever I want? Well, I don't know. I think I got so much going on right now in my life. And it's like, well, this is a different country. I'm not from here. So I came a few years ago. I have no one here, no family, no relative, no friends. It's just me. And like for the last couple of years, it's been like really tough.
0: Well, 100%, especially when you're over here by yourself and yeah, for so long. What is that like when you even say those words, like I got nobody here, like that kind of hits.
1: Hits, right? Yeah. Well, right now, the age I am, like being 37 or so, almost 40, it's like kind of hard to actually start a new relationship, whatever kind of relationship it is, like friendship or just going out with someone or starting like anything. It's just hard because everyone's already have something in their life. I have kids. They're not here with me. I had a wife. She passed away a few years ago. So it's a lot of stuff going on. Then I moved here trying to bring my family here, but it's been kind of tough. So I've been here trying to work in all of that over the past few years. And it's like, well, I've been like 4 years without seeing my kids. It's a lot.
0: How often then do you just wish you had someone who would listen?
1: Every day. Yeah.
0: Dude, that's a lot, man. I'm glad you sat though.
1: Well, it feels great actually being able to say something, just let it out, unload myself. It feels kind of nice, actually.
0: Yeah. You just got happened into a seat with me right now, but yeah, let me go introduce you to Paul. Come over here for a second.
2: Are you sure? Because I think he's a little nice.
3: I really love what Paul is doing.
0: Yeah.
3: Because I think it can be really intimidating to step into like a therapy office or some sort of group space where you're expected to open up. Like there is something about just moving about your day and seeing the opportunity that I'm sure invites so much spontaneous conversation. Love it. And love that men are doing this. Like,
0: yeah,
3: more of that.
0: And to see it work in real time was just something real special. And so, man, if Paul pops up in your city, just take a seat and have a chat.
3: Or, talk to your friends. Could also do that. Talk to the people in your life. Don't just like line up for Paul, open up. Today on Now Never, if it's broken, fix it.
0: Ooh.
3: Whatever it is.
0: Yes.
3: Yeah. If you can.
0: If you can, right? Did I ever tell you about the saddest I've ever seen my daughter?
3: No.
0: Yeah. It was when her best friend lost her arm.
3: Okay. Say more.
0: Yeah. Yeah. Her little friend Pup. It was like a little stuffed animal and she was walking up the stairs with it and it got caught on a nail right by the door and just whoosh, arm went off. And man, oh man, that was an hour of consoling. You look disturbed by this story. If you're not,
3: I'm just so grateful it's not a human we're talking about. I'm still just catching up on what's happening.
0: At the time, I wish I could have just picked up a phone, called a doctor, but I didn't know there was one for stuffed animals. But now, I do.
4: I'm almost done, so haven't quite figured out how to sew the back of it together. This is the hard part, so this I have to think about.
0: Coming up, you're going to meet Ruth Hasman, Vancouver's teddy bear doctor who's been stitching, patching, and breathing new life into stuffies for over 35 years.
3: Today on Now Never, if it is broken, someone is here trying to fix it. Toronto journalist Takara Small is proud to be a self-described nerd.
5: I've always been fascinated with science fiction and technology is probably why I chose the career I'm in now. It just always felt like that particular space in my life was full of opportunity and hope and change. And so I always kind of felt myself leaning towards tech and science fiction because it always emphasized the ability of one to make such a great change on a larger number of people.
3: You make nerd sound like a superpower. Is that how you feel about it?
5: I wish I had that definition when I was growing up because I definitely felt like an outlier. I'm a black woman who loves science fiction. And

0: spent a lot of time online, and I'm from a small town, so they're not exactly the ingredients that you would expect to find in a nerd who lives in Toronto's biggest city. But I guess in a way, it does feel like you have superhuman abilities.
1: Takara is using her abilities for good. When she realized just how few women, racialized and Indigenous people, and Canadians in general have entries on the world's most read encyclopedia, she knew she had to do something.
0: Oh my goodness, you're gonna laugh. Oh my God, I remember this. Oh my God, this is so bonkers. Okay, so one of the pages that I created, and this is, I think, gonna really blow people's minds, was Joanna Griffiths, who is the founder of Nix. So I would say she's kind of like Canadian entrepreneurship royalty who didn't have a page and I felt like desired one. And there are just so many Canadians who fall into that category. Again, not because they're not noteworthy or they don't deserve one, just because a majority of the volunteers maybe just aren't aware that these people exist.
1: When you create a Wikipedia entry that wasn't there before, that's challenging some of the dominant entries that are there. Like, what's the feeling that comes up for you?
0: When I started creating Wikipedia posts and then organizing edit-a-thons, I really came to recognize that how powerful that is, but also how many people didn't understand that they could do the very same thing, how this was something that wasn't just designed or available to those at certain career levels, at certain parts of the world. As long as you had an internet connection and a laptop, you too could help make the world a little bit better. And it was really interesting to kind of teach that to other people and open their eyes to how, yes, this could be you if you wanted to. It's volunteer driven. So when I feel like in a way, it's really grassroots and allows anyone anywhere to really participate.
1: Yeah, it's true that it's anyone anywhere. But I've definitely been someone who's been like, yes. And there are those who populate Wikipedia and there are those who scroll through it. And I don't know why. I assumed you needed to be some kind of something to be among those who actually like edit it. For you, when did you start to want to change what you were seeing?
0: You know, if you look at some of the statistics, you'll find that among many groups that aren't highlighted, I think, enough are women, you know, people of color. There's a real dearth of Canadians on there as well. And instead of waiting for someone to fill that void to start writing about these people, I thought, hey, you know, I can do that. And I peruse Wikipedia all the time. Let me put my fingers to the test.
1: Takara, is this just you? Are you someone who just like sees a problem and is like, you know what? I need to dive in there and figure out a fix.
0: I think I've always been a little bit of a problem solver, sometimes to my own detriment, because it takes a lot of work. It's not easy to organize these types of edit-a-thons, but I've seen just how powerful and inspirational this type of work can be. And I think we're living in a time where it can be somewhat hard to differentiate between reality and what's happening on the ground. And this is just one small way I can make a difference.
1: I love the passion that comes through when you talk about this. Like, you just seem so excited. And I know some of that passion has led you to involving young people to join you in this. How did you decide that was something you wanted to do?
0: Young people are experiencing very unique challenges. And a lot of them, I think, look to the U.S. or other countries for inspiration, particularly if they're in entrepreneurship or STEAM-related careers. And I really wanted them to better understand there's opportunities at home, that there are people who are creating and building here. They may not be on the front page of magazines. They may not always be on TV, but you can have an amazing career here and you can find perhaps leaders that you can look up to who are in your hometown or your home city.
1: Ultimately, what's the change you hope you're a part of? Like, what's the difference you want to be making as you do this work with the Wikipedia edits and involving youth in that?
0: There are listeners who are probably going to be laughing at this moment, but so there used to be this series called Historica Canada Heritage Moments, and these are old school commercials. that would air, and they would introduce, you know, people from coast to coast to notable moments in Canadian history and to amazing Canadians who have built or created or contributed to something innovative. And this is a really easy way for us to introduce notable Canadian achievements to another generation, a generation that maybe doesn't read the news and listen to the radio like others have, but they do engage, you know, with platforms like Wikipedia and social media. And I really think, like, if Canada wants to ensure that our culture and our heritage maintains its strength and its diversity, it's going to require adaption. Wikipedia edit-a-thons are that adaption. Not the only one, but they're part of it.
1: I was just thinking about where we started this conversation, where you mentioned, like, you know, not always feeling heroic about being a Black nerd. And I'm thinking about how now you are creating and sharing the profiles, like you're immersing yourself in stories of Black nerds, of women nerds, of Canadian nerds. Like, do you ever, you know, think of what that would have meant for a young Takara, like, you know, living and growing up in small town Ontario, feeling alone in this? What it would have meant to have had more access to people who were doing things and who were nerdy just like her?
0: I never thought about it like that, but it does feel quite profound looking back at where I started and how I grew up and where I am now. I never would have thought that I would have the opportunity to change how people around the world viewed Canada and the people that they engage with online and how they're able to read about some of the amazing things that happen within our borders. It's definitely not something, as a little Star Trek loving nerd, I would have assumed I could achieve, but maybe this is this is my moment. Maybe this is, you know, how I contribute to making history a little better from the sidelines of writing Wikipedia articles.
1: Yeah.
0: Does that sound grandiose?
1: No, we talked about this. Big up yourself. Takara, don't make me come and fight you.
2: I don't know if threatening to fight our guests is always the best way to end things.
1: You gotta encourage people however works for you.
2: Fair.
1: We are not done fixing things yet. Next up, a woman who is determined to fix her love life. That is after the break.

Good afternoon. Here are your headlines from the CBC Vancouver newsroom. I'm Tarnjeet Parmar. Kane Carter, the man convicted of two counts of second-degree murder in a shooting that left a 15-year-old dead more than 8 years ago, has been sentenced to life for both murders. Carter was charged with the murders of 15-year-old bystander Alfred Wong and 23-year-old Kevin Whiteside along Vancouver's busy Broadway during the exchange of gunfire in January 2018. The sentences are to be served concurrently, and Carter will be ineligible for parole for 17 years. Tickets are up at Surrey Memorial Hospital and the Jim Pattison Outpatient Care and Surgery Center. Members of the BC Nurses Union are escalating their job action, adding a third location where they are walking off the job. The two sides were at the negotiating table this week, but have been unable to reach a deal. The BCNU is demanding a wage increase, improved staffing levels, and protections from workplace violence. The union says essential services are being maintained. And RCMP say two people have died following a crash in Kootenay National Park late yesterday afternoon. Investigators see a westbound vehicle cross the center line of Highway 93 near Simpson Monument and hit an oncoming vehicle head-on. The drivers of both the vehicles, who were the only occupants, were pronounced dead at the scene. Those are your headlines from the CBC Vancouver newsroom. For more news anytime, you can go to the website cbc.ca/bc, or you can use the CBC News app.

0: This is Now or Never. I'm Ife Chiwetelu.
1: And I'm Trevor Dineen. And today we're with people determined to find a fix for the problems they're seeing, or at least starting somewhere.
0: You can't fix other people. This is something I learn over and over again. You can't force someone to forgive you. You can't force someone to be your friend. And you can't force someone to date you. Yeah, you can do all you can. But at the end of the day, people are going to be how they're going to be. But when it comes to finding love, Krista Nugent is doing all she can to increase her odds. She is a Victoria-based realtor, and on her Instagram, normally, she shares pictures of the home she's selling with descriptions meant to attract buyers. And a few weeks ago, she thought to herself, if that works for selling homes, maybe it'll help her find a man.
2: The caption that I wrote is, guys, for my birthday this year, I'd love to find a partner. I just recently turned 39 in August. A bestie for the restie, if you will. After about 5 years of singlehood, I've decided to apply my skill set in marketing homes to marketing myself. Let's be real. I run my business by referral, so my beloved supportive community, do your thing. Refer me someone cool. Don't gatekeep.
0: On this one post, Krista has 7 professionally done photos that include her stats on them, like that she's 5'4 and vegan, but not weird about it. She shares her interests, travel, food, true crime, and there's even some tongue-in-cheek references, like one from an ex who's saying, I wasn't ready, but she is still amazing. Krista is not leaving it up to the dating apps or a random meet cute. She is taking her love life into her own hands. So when you hit send, what was your immediate feeling once it was published? It was out there.
2: Well, once it was out there, I was like, okay, like, you know, let go and let God. But before, I was like, I was very much crashing out. I was like, oh my God, people are gonna see this. And like, what if it like is crickets? Like, what if no one wants to date me? It's so embarrassing.
0: Yeah.
2: And like, I was like, oh, like, I don't know that my parents are going to love this. Like there's just a lot of thoughts like that. And I was just like, well, I got to do it. I said I would do it. I got to do it.
0: How did people in your life react to you putting up this post?
2: They all thought it was great.
0: Everyone.
2: They all thought it was great. Yeah. My dad was, I think, one of the tougher ones. Like, I was like, ooh, like, what if he hates it? And he was like, I think it's really great that you're just taking matters into your own hands. And he's like, I worry about the wackos. And I should have said at the time, but I didn't. I should have said, well, what about the wackos on Tinder? But I refrained. I wasn't that quick with my comeback.
0: You and I were the same age. We're both single.
2: Mm.
0: And
2: okay.
0: Yeah.
2: I
0: will not be doing what you're doing.
2: To be clear, I will not be trying this as a strategy. Okay, got it.
0: Yeah, just in case you think I'm mining for tips.
2: No, like, I think
0: it's not that it's a bad thing. There's a part of me that's so envious that you're willing to do this. It can be hard to say, like, this is something that I haven't yet been able to figure out.
2: 100%.
0: I'm 39.
2: 100%.
0: And I need your help.
2: Yeah.
0: Yeah.
2: It, you know, I think you do have to do a lot of like self-work to be like, you know, I'm going to let go of what still being single at this age means in my mind, or what I think it means, and admitting that you have a vulnerability. There's some area in your life that you're not quite happy with. Like, I'm in a business that's, you know, 100% commission basis. It's challenging. It's, you know, it's got a steep learning curve. I'm out there doing it. I'm a homeowner. Like, if I want to do something, I'm going to find a way to do it. And yet, yeah, this is the one thing in life where you have to kind of sit back and wait for it to come to you. That just feels like really unfair.
0: It is.
2: Yeah.
0: And I love that you're saying like, and I reject that. Like,
2: or like that the amount of work that you put in isn't correlated with the quality of result that you get.
0: Yes.
2: Right?
0: Yeah.
2: And so, yeah, I understand why you're like, whoa, I wouldn't. You're putting your private life out there for people's entertainment. It's kind of crazy.
0: Yeah. But it's also like aspirational. Like, I really did see your post and just think, yeah, more people should just do that. So what has it been looking like for you? Like, how crazy are your DMs looking?
2: They are not looking that crazy at all.
0: No?
2: No. But for me, I'm more than happy with quality over quantity. What surprised me the most was that almost none of them have been from local guys. It's almost all been from people that are across Canada and the US. I'm just looking at my analytics now. It does have 972,000 views.
0: Yeah.
2: So it's almost a million views, which is crazy.
0: Those are numbers of looking at a dating profile that I'm sure people would only hope.
2: I know. I mean, maybe I've dated all the men in Victoria and they're like, yeah, we will pass on her. You know, I don't know.
0: What was dating life like? What has that been like for you?
2: You know, it doesn't take a rocket scientist to infer that, like, obviously I've been kind of fighting for my life out there in modern dating culture. And that's what led me to do this, you know? Yeah, so I've used the apps pretty consistently over the last 5 years. I have done a little bit of, you know, in the wild dating, you know, meeting people through friends or social events. You know, you're in your 20s, you're going to like a party or a, you know, a friend's dinner or whatever, and everybody's single, right? Mm-hmm. Or everybody has a single friend to set you up with. And you do that in your 30s and 40s and almost no one is, you know, most of my friends have been married for a really long time. Their friends are married. Yeah. Just found it difficult to meet people, let alone people with similar goals to myself.
0: Can you give me a taste of what some of the response has been that are like, are people reaching out saying like, meet this person or?
2: Uh-huh. Oh yeah. I actually have had probably about 3 women reach out to me. Lovely women that were all like, hey, you know, I have like my friend or my brother or my brother-in-law. But none of the men in that case have reached out to me themselves. There's a couple people that I have been consistently in contact with. And so the person that's out back east is coming this way kind of coincidentally in a couple weeks. So, we will meet in person. That's the plan. We've had several calls. So, you know,
0: okay.
2: Trying to take it one step at a time.
0: Are you feeling hopeful and not necessarily about just that person, but about this process you've sort of started?
2: I think so, because I think energy is important. I think intentionality is important. I think if you show up in a big way in your life and you're like, this is me, this is what I got going on, then I do feel like the universe does respond to that energy. Mm-hmm. However, historical data would caution me about getting too optimistic. So it's hard.
0: There's still the chance that it might not work. Like, you're still playing kind of the odds.
2: Yeah.
0: Like, do you let yourself think, like, what if it doesn't happen? What if this doesn't lead to that person?
2: I don't know if I'm going to explain this well, but, like, what can you do? I'm used to, again, control and being empowered and working hard at something and obtaining a result. And, like, life or the universe has proven to me that that is not the case here. And have had to do a ton of work on that with my therapist. And it's like, well, what's the alternative? Like, be miserable? Like, you can't do that. So I think I sort of late in 38, I started to get to the point where I was like, yeah, this is frustrating. You know, I think I said to one of my friends recently, I thought I was going to have a hot girl summer. And I've had like a dry toast summer as far as dating goes. Like it's been really fun, but it's had very little to do with guys. And it's just, you got to like practice radical acceptance. Like, it just is what it is, you know?
0: Yeah.
2: Easier said than done, certainly.
0: Well, in case someone who knows someone is listening, do you want to say what it is you're looking for?
2: Sure. Yeah. I'm pretty open-minded. But I'm looking for someone who is kind, someone who is somewhat intellectually stimulating, someone who understands that I come with a very large but very friendly family, and that's something that is a big part of my life. Someone who wants to end up in Victoria, because I run a business here and I don't plan on moving, and someone who wants to have a family of their own. And that's really it.
0: I like it. You're definitely taking matters into your own hands. Like, the next person who says, oh, you're single, have you tried putting yourself out there? You have the best comeback by showing them the stats on your Instagram
2: post. Yeah, totally.
0: Nosy people, will share her post with you on our Facebook and Instagram account.
3: I'm almost done. So haven't quite figured out how to sew the back of it together. This is the hard part, so this I have to think about.
1: Seeing Ruth has been hunched over her sewing machine, you might not realize that she's in the middle of emergency surgery. Right now, she's working to save a stuffed doll that's really been through it. The doll's red hair is all over the place, and it's missing most of a face.
3: So I have to have her all stitched up, stuffed up, and her little music box will just work. She's almost ready to go. I might have to do it a couple times to get her adjusted just right.
1: For the last 30 years, Ruth has been fixing up stuffed animals from the dining room table of her home in Vancouver, BC, also known as the Teddy Bear and Stuffy Hospital.
3: The hospital is almost encompassing my whole house. Wander upstairs, and I've got chest of drawers full of eyes and noses and joints. Then I've got a lot of donor bears that I've picked up that I need for fixing things up. At the front door, teddy bears there that are mine that I will show the little kids so that they, you know, they feel a little more comfortable leaving their favorite stuffy with me, because they're not quite sure what a teddy bear doctor is. You know, is it like the doctor going to give you a shot?
1: Ruth is 82 years old with no plans of slowing down as a teddy bear doctor. She's done joint replacements, fur grafts, cataract surgery, even spa therapy for thousands of well-loved stuffies from all over the country.
3: So they get washed in my bathroom, and after a nice hot spa treatment, in the summertime they go outside to rest in the sun and dry them off. But in the wintertime they get a sauna, and the sauna is a nice warm heated floor. And sometimes there's maybe five or six bears on the floor. The thing I really like about the job is the stories that go behind the bears. A bear that was made by a grandmother and got burnt in a fire, and it was made from a fur coat that was a family fur coat. And I found a penny on the foot of that bear, and in contacting the owner, she said, oh, my grandma always put a penny of the year that she made the bear. So she said that must have been the year that she made the bear for her father. And so I was able to clean that up and put that back in the bear, because that was something, you know, really important. These represent a lot of history. I've had a lot that have come in that this is the only thing that they have from their birth mother. And a lot of them are ones that maybe mother has saved the bear from her child, and now her child's married and they're going to have a baby. And so they want to get it refurbished so that it will be good for the new one. A lot of them are ones that need a few little stitches and a cleaning, but I was remembering one that was brought to me. It belonged to a gentleman in Ontario, and his granddaughter's dog chewed it up. It ate its head and ate one of the arms. And I said, well, okay, I will try. Got him all fixed up and sent him back.
4: His outfit even got dry cleaned. Ooh, the hospital.
3: And they took a little video of the surprise, giving it back to her brother again. And he had all of his grandkids around him.
4: Oh, look at him.
5: Aww. It like still kind of looks scraggly.
4: Oh, yeah. Well, this is his original. Yeah, that's his original. And they had his whole arms wrapped in leather instead of just his little paw.
6: Yeah. Be careful. Yeah.
4: But this was all.
6: This is so sweet.
3: And so yeah, that was a really special thing. Took a lot of time, a lot of work thinking about how to get it fixed up. And that bear was 105 years old. So that's the oldest one that I've ever fixed. I always have dreams about them. And I go to bed thinking about them. And then in the morning, I think, oh, now that's something that I can do.
7: Okay.
3: I'm working on a clown
7: that has totally fallen apart. And instead of fabric phase, it's metal.
3: People have been telling me the last couple of years, don't retire, don't retire. There's nobody else that is doing this. And, you know, as I'm getting older, I'm thinking, yes, I hate to have to quit, but there's going to come a time that I need to pass this on. Kids aren't learning to sew in schools. I don't think sewing is one of the things that people do. So I think there's fewer and fewer people that really know how to sew, and bears are going to get ripped. So I think it's really important to, you know, to keep that up. It's really a labor of love, and it keeps my brain going that I can, you know, put the puzzle pieces back together again. So that's another reason I think it's important to keep going, and it's important for me to keep going too.
0: This is Now or Never. I'm Ify.
1: And I'm Trevor. And when a family home burned down in Sudbury, it was a lot more than just stuffies that were destroyed. And when Melissa Porter found out, she knew she had to do something to help. You see, Melissa's like that. She sees a problem and she has to try and fix it. So she put a call out on social media, volunteering to collect donations of used clothing for the family that had lost everything.
8: When I brought the clothes to the family and I just like seen the smiles on the faces and the kids were so excited, like nothing had even happened to them, even though, you know, they just lost their entire home. It was that feeling of, you have to do something with this. I came home and I'm not even going to lie, but all my kids emptied all their drawers that night. The only thing they kept were their socks and underwear.
1: It felt so good to give that first family the help they needed for a fresh start that Melissa decided to help more people. She and her husband Drew weren't just relying on their kids' closets. New donations still just kept coming in. So she started a nonprofit called Closet Share that provides people in Sudbury with clean, free, and affordable clothes. There was just one problem. Her fix was taking over their home.
9: I was working out of town at the time on a 2-week interval, and I had left for 2 weeks, came home, and there was just donated bags of clothing everywhere in the house. And I'm like, what is going on? And it's just like, oh, people are donating clothes to us. And I'm like, okay, that's cool. And then I was home for that week, left for another 2 weeks, came back, and literally the living room was gone. It was just, and then the basement disappeared. We could barely even get to our hot water tank.
8: We were giving away the clothing for free. We became the central hub for people dropping off clothes, even though it was in our home. So
9: meaning to, yeah, it was all really by accident. I redesigned our entire living room to look like a warehouse. I had these wooden racks, and I think at the time we were able to put up like 1,500 items 15. Hanging.
8: I became a safety hazard to have all those textiles in the home. We decided that we were going to put everything on pause, only deal with emergency situations. So if there was a fire, we would still provide for them. Mm-hmm. But until we found a space or
9: something suitable, yeah,
8: something that would work even just for storage, then at that point, then we would relaunch the program. So every week I would do live auctions on YouTube and Twitch.
10: Hello.
8: Are we live?
10: We are.
8: To raise a little bit of money for Closet Share. And we were raising money to be able to move into a warehouse.
9: Save up, yeah.
11: So we're sitting at 1 minute remaining at $25 for Tara for this large men's champion sweater. I don't even know if it's men's. It doesn't say men's.
8: And we were in a live stream doing a live auction and day construction called Midstream. And said, if you find a warehouse, we will pay for your rent. And I remember being live, bawling my eyes out. Because yep. I was like, oh my gosh, like this is happening. Like someone's actually stepping up and, you know, believing in our mission. So that was the big break. The next couple of days I spent on the phone calling every real estate agent in the city. And then I found one who was like, I might have something that will work for you. So in the beginning, when we first moved into the warehouse, it's lots of days of calling you crying. Not sure if this is possible, if I can even do this.
9: There was a lot of question marks. It would just seem like mountain after mountain after mountain. Even though we'd gotten such relief with finding the warehouse, it was a very bittersweet moment because it was like, on one side, everything was really good. But on the other side, it still felt like we were going nowhere.
8: It was very, very, very scary. I think the biggest part for me is things that I've lacked my whole life is, you know, feeling like you're a part of something and you belong. My mom gave me up, I believe I was 12 or 13, put me in foster care. She suffered from severe mental health illness and alcoholism. So being in the system through different foster homes, group homes, I always literally just had one bag with me every home I went to. And the biggest thing that I learned throughout those experiences was that you, as a foster child, number one, you always feel unwanted because they know that you're going to be moving from home to home. So you don't get a lot of stuff. I remember going to two different group homes and all I had was a nightgown. So that's been a very big part of Closet Share in the sense of making sure that every kid has clothing.
1: The stakes were high for Melissa and Drew, and they needed some help. They reached out to other nonprofits in Sudbury and asked if they had any volunteers. And that led to another unexpected fix.
8: We started getting volunteers from all over the world when March of Dimes sent me Majid, who is our marketing and research intern now. He was just a volunteer that was starting through them, never had a job in Canada, has a disability, so never was able to be given a chance to show his skills and his knowledge with IT stuff. And we decided to give him the chance.
12: My name is Majid Mohamed Nassar. I'm from Kenya. I came to Canada in 2023, December, and it was so cold for us, super cold. The first year in Canada for us, it was a little bit rough. We didn't have a place to live. We didn't have a job for a whole year, I think. So when I was introduced to Closet Share, yeah, it's my first job in Canada. We were super excited. At that time, Melissa had a problem with the website guy, so I offered a help to create the website they have right now, me and my brother. Until now, it really means to me really, really too much because I've never been part of anything. I've never been part of a community. I've never been part of anything. So to be involved in that, it really gives me goosebumps until now. People think it's just about clothes, but I don't think it's just about clothes. It changed me from having no friends to have friends here in Canada. It feels great. It feels like even in your bad times, there's someone that has your back. No, I never expected that. Melissa is more like she's a friend, a family. I wanna be part of this till I can't do it anymore.
13: What are you up to over here, Sabrina?
14: I am sorting baby clothes.
13: Cool.
14: We fold, we wash, we separate, we create rags. We hang clothing.
13: We have dance parties. Super fun. Awesome. Well, we really appreciate you at Closet Share.
14: Thanks for having us.
13: And all your people, their family. I never in a million years expected the amount of volunteers that we have and the amount of support that we have in our community. It's newcomers that we are their first stop for clothing and we are their first stop for experience in Canada.
9: Well, we've even had people that have literally flown into Toronto, jumped on a bus, been sent to Sudbury, and while they're at the Sudbury bus station, the first thing that people tell them to go and check out is Closet Share. So then these people will come to Closet Share, get clothing, and then think the program is so cool that they start volunteering the very next day. And it's like, never saw that coming.
8: And for myself, I am just like every one of them. So my mission actually changed in the concept of not only do I want to provide clothing to these people, but I want to help them get what they need to be able to survive every day here in Canada.
9: It's unbelievable the amount of effort and perseverance that she you're just exuberating it every single day. And I think this is when it really hit me. So we had an event, a car wash that we did outside of Closet Share. We were about halfway through the event, and I was taking a break because I'd been running around with my head cut off all day. And I just sat there looking out at all the different volunteers, and you got volunteers dancing, and they're spraying, and the kids are running around, and it was, I don't know, it was just a, like an epiphany came over me, or some type of sensation. It was like an overwhelming sense of pride that my wife had created, like a world within a world almost. And it was watching them, like, I know there's language barriers. I know that person there has no idea what that person is saying, but the two of them are laughing. Like, there was almost like that day there was a universal language, and it was just love, joy. It was just, that was when it really hit me. It was like, whoa, this is a huge achievement.
8: It's been mind-blowing to see the different amount of people that come in and the amount of family I've built from this. Mm-hmm. Every single day, like every day I wake up and I'm excited for work, and then I come home and I'm smiling, and it's just been life-changing.
15: I think over the years, Efi, we've seen this play out many times where someone does something that, like, it seems like just like this little tiny thing, and then it just explodes or grows into something they couldn't even imagine.
0: Yeah, it's a good reminder for people like me who can be a little pessimistic. Like, I can really focus on how hard it is to make meaningful, lasting, like deep-rooted change. And you can burn yourself out, like, holding out for this. Mm-hmm. So, I don't know. This is just a reminder to, like, do the littlest bit that you can.
15: Yeah.
0: Whatever it changes, at least you know that you did your best. You gave it your all. You contributed to the collective effort.
15: Yeah. You know who contributed this week to the show?
0: Who?
15: Our producers.
0: Oh, they did more than contribute.
15: Oh, they basically run the ship. Big thank you to Bridget Forbes, Sarah Tate, Jessica Singer, Samarui Johannes, and Moira Donovan.
0: I am Efi Chiwetelu.
15: And I'm Trevor Dineen.
0: We'll see you next time.

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2: Hi there, I'm Jason D'Souza. Coming up on All Points West, West Shore RCMP is warning the public about the use of e-mobility vehicles following a spike in complaints and incidents over the past few months. We are going to hear much more about that. That story and so much more coming your way right after the BC Newscast.
3: This is CBC News from Vancouver. Good afternoon, I'm Robert Zimmerman. The man convicted of killing an innocent teenager as well as a rival gang member in a shootout along Broadway here in Vancouver 8 years ago has been sentenced to life in prison with no chance of parole for 17 years. 15-year-old Alfred Wong was passing by in the backseat of his parents' car when he was hit by a stray bullet. Kane Carter was convicted last December of 2 counts of second-degree murder for the deaths of Wong and 23-year-old Kevin Whiteside. The owner of the Blue Lake Resort in the Fraser Canyon says much of it has been destroyed by a wildfire. Shane Finley says he watched on a webcam as flames swept through the resort, destroying staff housing, storage, and a cabin built by his father. The two fires near Boston Bar have now consumed nearly 20,000 hectares of forest. The head of the Canadian Federation of Nurses Unions was in Surrey today to support BC nurses who have expanded their job action with picket lines outside Surrey Memorial, as well as the Jim Pattison Outpatient Care and Surgery Center. Linda Silas specifically called on Premier David Eby to get involved in contract negotiations.
4: I've been dragging you across this country for the last 5 years. Now it is time you step up and speak up for nurses, speak up for patient care, and it has to be done now because job action escalates every day in every region.
3: The nurses union has announced additional picket lines will go up on Vancouver Island as soon as Sunday. BC has recorded its lowest monthly number of suspected toxic drug deaths since before the start of the COVID pandemic, falling by more than half since their peak. 109 people died in BC in May. That is the lowest level since February 2020, when 79 deaths were reported. The city of Coquitlam is reporting strong increases in the number of film productions this year compared to last. As Arden McLeod reports, requests are reportedly piling up.
5: Between January and April this year, Coquitlam approved 20 film permits. That's nearly triple the 7 film permits granted in the same period last year. Eric Kalnins with Coquitlam's Economic Development Department expects the draw towards filming in the city to continue.
6: I'm feeling it. Like sometimes you're going, okay, is it going to start cooling down for summer? Just like it does around Christmas. And judging by the inbox, I was just talking to my colleague who's running through film permits. He goes, no, it's not slowing down.
5: And local businesses are feeling the uptick, according to Grady Stanier, owner of a Coquitlam-based gear rental shop.
7: So I was just talking to a lady who's working on one of the hockey shows that was being filmed over the wintertime. She told me that she basically went to every value village in the area and every vintage clothes store to find clothes that they could match up with people from the 80s and 90s and fit the timelines.
5: Kalnins says the city requires film producers to poll neighborhoods where they plan to work to ensure they aren't disrupting the community. Arden McLeod, CBC News, Vancouver.
3: And hundreds of people have been camping out at Kitts Beach overnight to grab items from a viral beauty brand. Shivani Joshi has more.
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12: Sleeping bags, lawn chairs, and tents lined Kitts Beach as fans of Hailey Bieber's beauty brand Rode camped out overnight for Vancouver's first ever Rode pop-up, the only Canadian stop. While the skincare and makeup products are available year-round, there was one exclusive item that had everyone determined to get to the front of the line.
13: The hoodie.
11: The hoodie.
13: There isn't really anything about this hoodie that makes it so insane compared to any other hoodie that you can get in a store, but I just feel like there's like a little bit of like a hype and a demand.
11: It is also in collaboration with Justin Bieber's brand Skylark.
12: The Rode pop-up at Kitts Beach is open until July 12th. Shivani Joshi, CBC News, Vancouver.
3: And that's the CBC News from Vancouver.
2: Good afternoon, I'm Jason D'Souza. You're listening to All Points West. And coming up in our first hour of the program today, Mark Carney became the first prime minister in 26 years to visit Saudi Arabia. We're going to dig into Canada's relationship with the controversial Gulf nation. And as France and Morocco just finish up their quarterfinal match, a prominent French player has been the target of racist remarks. We're going to hear more about that coming up. Great to have you alongside on this Thursday afternoon, another Thursday afternoon where the sun is shining across so much of the island region. Isabella Khaleesi knows that firsthand. She is once again watching weather and traffic. Good afternoon, Isabella.
14: Good afternoon.
2: And yes, on this summer Thursday, how's it looking out there?
14: Well, it's not sunny for all of the island, at least for tonight. So tonight's lows for Port Hardy in the North Island and the West Coast are going to be a low of 12 with showers. Then we're going to have about 13 degrees on most of East Island with a higher chance of showers in Campbell River, Courtney and Comox, and Qualicum will have a lower chance of showers. Then we'll have 13 and mainly cloudy on Duncan, Nanaimo, Port Alberni inland and the Greater Victoria area, and then a low of 14 with a high chance of showers over on the Sunshine Coast. Then tomorrow, over in the north, we're going to have a high of 13 with low chances of showers, 22 and mainly cloudy for Duncan and Nanaimo, 20 with chances of showers for Campbell River, Courtney Comox, Qualicum, and the Sunshine Coast. And then Port Alberni and inland and the Greater Victoria area will both be about 20 to 21 and mainly cloudy with 15 and showers in the West Coast. Otherwise, just taking a quick look at traffic, we're not seeing anything too out of the ordinary. That buildup over on Helmkin is starting to come up, so you know that might get a little bit slower throughout the day, but that's just usual kind of traffic. But if you happen to be out there and you're in the passenger seat, or you just pulled over to the side of the road, feel free to give us a text. That's 250-661-6157 if you see anything out of the ordinary or unusual. Again, that's 250-661-6157.
2: Isabella, thank you very much. It's looking like it's a busy sailing afternoon for both of the major sailings out of Nanaimo. I'll take you through some of the numbers right now. We'll start at Duke Point if you're headed to Sowas. And the upcoming 3:15 sailing is at capacity. It's also been delayed by about 20 minutes time. The next sailing at 5:45 is now also full, and there's a third of the deck space available for the 8:15. Departure Bay to Horseshoe Bay, there's also a 2-sailing wait in place as both the 4 o'clock and 6:20 sailings are at capacity. 36% of the deck space remains for the 8:30 sailing. And for Swartz Bay to Sowasin, you're looking at still half the deck space that is remains for the 4 o'clock sailing. 15% remains for the 5 o'clock. 7 minutes past 3 o'clock, and watch parties have been a big hit for the World Cup, and why not? The games have been spectacular. Spoiler alert, the quarterfinal matchup number one has just wrapped up. And as you might have expected, France will be moving on to the semifinals, beating Morocco 2-0. Here in Victoria, Whistleboy Brewing and the Drake Eatery have been co-hosting screenings at Market Square downtown. Isaiah Archer is the co-owner of Whistleboy, and he spoke with the CBC's Emily Gilpin earlier this week and gave an update about the screenings over the coming days.
15: This weekend, the screen will be used for a concert series that was booked last year. So we aren't able to have the game screened this weekend. So all the quarterfinals games, which are the 9th, 10th, and 11th, we aren't able to screen those games. But the rest of the tournament, we will. So the rest of the tournament being the semifinals, and the finals, all those matches after this coming weekend, we will have.
2: That is Isaiah Archer, co-owner of Whistleboy Brewing. And yes, as mentioned, Market Square will not be hosting those FIFA watch parties for these quarterfinal matchups. The Screen, as you heard, will be back for the semifinals and the finals. People looking for alternative venues to enjoy this weekend's games can click the Summer of Soccer on the Downtown Victoria Business Association website to find places that are airing it. 9 minutes past 3 o'clock. Well, Mark Carney has become the first Canadian Prime Minister to visit Saudi Arabia in 26 years. And he had these words today for Saudi Crown Prince Mohammed bin Salman.
9: I complimented His Royal Highness this afternoon on many things. His leadership, his vision, his attention to execution and action, his steady hand.
2: Mark Carney's visit marks a big shift from his predecessor's approach to the Gulf nation. Here for more on that, we're joined by Akash Maharaj. He's a senior fellow at the University of Toronto's Monk School of Global Affairs and Public Policy. Akash, good afternoon.
16: Good afternoon, Jason.
2: What has stuck out to you when it comes to the Prime Minister's visit to Saudi Arabia?
16: I was struck by how effusive Carney was in his public praise of the Saudi Prime Minister. Now, flattery of one's host is a necessary part of diplomacy, but that expansive encomium for Mohammed bin Salman stands in quite vivid contrast to the grotesque crimes he has committed. It makes it clear that Carney is in Saudi Arabia to cultivate relationships with people who hold power, irrespective of how they wield their power.
2: What is behind the Prime Minister's visit to Saudi Arabia, do you think?
16: Well, in a word, money. That's the only thing that lures anyone to Saudi Arabia. The country has the fifth largest sovereign wealth fund in the world, known as the Public Investment Fund. It has about $1.2 trillion in assets. To put that into context, that's roughly half of Canada's entire GDP. They use that money, about 20% of it, to invest in foreign markets. Mark Carney is correctly doing what he can to mitigate the economic harm Canada has suffered as a result of the American tariff war against us. He's looking for other countries that will buy our goods and services and countries that are willing to open their purses and invest in Canada. Saudi Arabia is clearly on that list.
2: Mm. Well, from Saudi Arabia's perspective, how likely is it that a visit from a Canadian Prime Minister in over a quarter century will perhaps convince them to open up those purse strings?
16: The Saudis tend to be very cold-blooded about these decisions. No prime minister can really charm them into doing this. But what he has done is mitigate or put behind him the memories of their poor relationship with Justin Trudeau. In 2018, Chrystia Freeland, our then Minister of Foreign Affairs, issued what I would refer to as an extremely mild tweet expressing concern over the Saudi arrest of two siblings who had been protesting for human rights. The Saudi government exploded. They expelled Canada's ambassador to Saudi Arabia. They withdrew their ambassador to Canada, and they began disinvesting their assets from our country. It took about 5 years to restore proper diplomatic relations. As a result, I suspect that Carney is trying to demonstrate to his host that he is a different person from Justin Trudeau and that they should treat him differently.
2: Akash, remind us of the human rights violations that Saudi Arabia has been accused of.
16: It is a remarkably brutal state. Of course, it is not a democracy, and its leaders therefore maintain their grip on power through the use of force rather than reason. Some of the crimes have captured the public imagination. Mohammed bin Salman, the prime minister, personally ordered the murder of the Saudi journalist Jamal Khashoggi, in a brutal killing that involved Khashoggi being tortured, killed, and then his body dismembered with a hacksaw. That, of course, is one person. And on the broader canvas, Saudi Arabia has been committing very severe war crimes and crimes against humanity in its prosecution of the war in Yemen. That war has killed about 380,000 civilians, about 80,000 of whom are children. And perhaps something that is more emotive than large in volume, Saudi Arabia is one of a vanishingly small number of countries that still uses crucifixion as a form of punishment, though they do so posthumously.
2: Mark Carney was asked about concerns over Saudi Arabia's human rights record. What did he say and what did you make of what he said?
16: He made the case that by engaging with the Saudis, he puts himself and Canada in a position to make ethical cases to that state, to tug upon their conscience. And he is correct. The only way for Canada to try to persuade any state in the world is by having functional diplomatic relations with that state. The real question, though, isn't whether it's theoretically possible to use these relationships in that way. The real question is whether, from a practical purpose, the government of Canada is actually going to do that. Saudi Arabia will almost certainly continue its outrages on the international stage. When it does so, as Canadians, we will be able to see whether our prime minister and our ministers use this relationship to express the values of Canadians, or whether they bite their tongues or carry on in flattery in the hopes of not prejudicing the money flowing out of that country. Like with any politician, we should judge the current crop of politicians not by what they say, but by what they do.
2: Well, finally, Akash, what are you expecting to see, I suppose, in both the short and long term following this visit?
16: This visit has already been a success for Carney in that he has joined hands with Saudi Arabia's leaders. I would not expect a huge amount of activity coming out of it immediately, especially because the entire region is still in the grips of a conflict between Iran and the United States. But Carney is laying down a marker. He is cultivating relationships that he hopes will bear fruit after that war is over and once the situation has become more normalized. One of the things that I would look out for, though, is not so much what Canada hopes to get out of Saudi Arabia, but what Saudi Arabia tries to get out of Canada. The Saudis have been explicit that when they invest the money from their sovereign wealth fund in other countries, they expect not just a financial return on their investment, but also a social and political return on that investment. They expect to have influence in the countries where they invest. Canadians will have to guard against that.
2: Akash, we will leave it there. Thank you for this.
16: Thank you.
2: That is Akash Maharaj, who is a senior fellow at the Monk School of Global Affairs and Public Policy. Well, Sam the Living is an emerging singer-songwriter who grew up in Edmonton. Have a listen to this song called The Music You Choose.

0: That was Sam the Living with a song called The Music You Choose. It's coming up to 20 minutes now past 3 o'clock, and wildfires are now taking a toll in BC. The Blue Lake Resort in the Fraser Canyon has been destroyed by the Brunswick Creek wildfire. It's located about 15 minutes north of Boston Bar. Shane Finley is the owner.
1: My dad bought this resort 20 years ago after we had sold our share of Telegraph Cove. And, you know, we love it here. And I started out being in high school when we bought it. And it was started from coming up in the summer and running around up to no good to coming up in the summers during university, working to pay my tuition, working off my tuition. And then it turned into what I did afterwards. And year after year, I just did more and more. Eventually, I took over running it. In the past 5 or 6 years, I've properly run it. And my dad unfortunately passed back in January. He loved it here. He'd always come back and always tell me all the things I needed to do. In a horrible way, I'm glad he didn't have to see this, because, you know, it would have broken his heart to see what happened. So much of these is things that he built, he designed, he named, and this would have, I don't know if he would have recovered. I shouldn't say that. He would have recovered. He was an incredibly strong man, but this would have been a terrible blow.
0: Shane Finley, the owner of the Blue Lake Resort. He says he watched on a webcam as flames swept through the resort. The fire destroyed staff housing, storage, and a cabin that was built by his father.
1: The Brunswick Creek fire started small, and then the wind was the rest of the story. You know, it just kept going and kept going, and they tried to fight it for a long time. And I think we got the call, it was Tuesday morning, that they're saying, look, we're not fighting it. We're focusing on structure protection. And that to me was the turning point, where it's like, okay, we need to get out. Well, we were here on Tuesday. We had come up, but we left and thought we're not going to be back in a while. And it was Tuesday night that it landed on us. I have a Generac that runs on propane, so I was able to have that turn on and then run my Wi-Fi, my camera. I had it up in the window of my office building here, and I got to, you know, see the fires come through, move, burning various things. I watched, you know, buildings burn one at a time. You're on the camera saying, hey, look, you know, the storage building's okay. And then an hour later, it's not. It's you feel obviously helpless, you know. And we had structures here that were sprinkled, and they burned also. And that's not a critique of

0: the sprinklers, because the sprinklers did save some buildings. That is me saying I'm not going to have any criticism of the fire services, because they did as much as they could. And even where they did absolutely everything to the nth degree, the fire said, I'm burning you anyways. It was that strong. The worst thing to me is we had a staff member up here, Saeed, who's like family. And this was where he lived. You know, we lost his home. We lost, behind me is where we had our the old manager's house, which was staff accommodations. We lost my dad's cabin that he built. There's a lot of people who have seasonal trailers up here, and they lost a lot of those. A lot of trailers went up. So we're not the only ones hurting. You know, there's other people kind of joining us in our sorrow.
1: Shane Finley says he's been in touch with his insurance company, and he plans to rebuild the resort.
0: We're up at the resort, I think, maybe for the last time for a while. As the fire goes on, the trees start to fall more and more. And there's actually some guys here now that their job is to fall trees, and they're not really worried about blocking roads, I don't think. So their priority is safety. So with more trees coming down, we're going to get out of their way, let them do their work, and that'll be it for us. It's a lake first and a resort second, I think. You know, the lake is still here, and I've always said that's the star of the show. So we'll be here, and whatever it looks like, we'll be welcoming guests next year, I guarantee you. It's going to be measured in months, not weeks. After the fallers come through, I'll probably have to have a team of arborists working for a week by themselves, because every tree that's damaged by fire is a risk. You can't have people up here even working on remediation until those trees are handled. That's step one. And then you have to clean up, you know, toxic materials, the trailers that burn. That's step two. And then maybe you can say, well, what's it going to look like to start rebuilding? And then you're into the winter. I don't know that we'll have everything built next summer, but whatever we have, we'll be here.
1: Shane Finley is the owner of the Blue Lake Resort, located just north of Boston Bar. As you heard, it was destroyed by the Brunswick Creek wildfire earlier this week. Well, we'll bring in Darius Madavi now. He's our science and climate specialist, and of course, watching the fire situation right across the province. Hello, Darius.
2: Hello.
1: What are you seeing right now? What is the latest?
2: Well, that was difficult to listen to, and I think it really brings home, you know, I can say as many times as I want that, you know, the fire grew very quickly yesterday, going from 8,800 hectares in the morning. That's what it was listed as, according to the official perimeter from BC Wildfire Service, 8,800, and then almost doubling in size, nearly 17,000 hectares by the evening. So very rapid growth that they were seeing. The BC Wildfire Service says that they were seeing winds gusting up to 70 kilometers per hour, which is a good reminder that this is difficult terrain, complex terrain, even though most of the winds in that area were only blowing up to maybe 40 or 50 kilometers per hour. Because of the geography of the Fraser Canyon, when the winds blow in the right way, they can really be amplified moving through there. And when they line up with the slopes, you just see really, really rapid fire growth, which is what we saw yesterday. The winds are expected to remain elevated for the next couple days at least. Luckily, temperatures have come down quite a bit. They're down in the mid-20s now in most of the Fraser Canyon. So a little bit of improvement there, a bit of relief. But unfortunately, really no precipitation, at least in the short-term forecast, for the Fraser Canyon. So I know there are a lot of resources being deployed to the Brunswick Fire Complex. That's the Brunswick Creek Fire and the Ainslie Creek Fire, with, I know, over 200 firefighters on the ground, lots of structure protection crews, and those fires are all being managed centrally together as one unit. Mm-hmm. So difficult situation, but a lot of resources being put on these fires.
1: You know, of course, I think it's become, unfortunately, quite common for all of us, regardless of where you are in the province, to brace for not just the wildfires, but the smoke that comes with it as well. Have you been watching at all the smoke situation across the province and where it's infiltrating? I can tell you, certainly, I know, as you know, it's not hitting this particular fire, as far as I know, all the way out west of the island so far.
2: No. And the way that the winds are blowing, that should continue to be the case. Right now, we have yellow and orange air quality warnings issued for much of the southern and even central interior, extending even into Alberta at times. They've been coming on and off. Kamloops had bright orange skies a couple nights ago, and that will continue to happen throughout this week, or at least into the weekend, more than likely. The fires are just growing so quickly that they're putting off a ton of smoke, and the winds are just pushing it in that direction. I don't foresee the smoke shifting this way in the next couple days, but smoke forecasting is notoriously difficult, so no promises. But at the moment, it seems like the Thompson-Nicola region and the Chilcotin, maybe the Shuswap, those parts of BC's interior are the ones that are getting the brunt of it.
1: Darius, before we let you go, what are you seeing right now right across the island? I know you're busy. You're obviously tracking the wildfire situation, but we've got you on the weather beat, as you always are. What are you seeing?
2: Never too busy for the island. Yeah. We have mainly cloudy skies coming across the board tomorrow. We'll probably see a few showers come in, especially for the west coast of the island, but also possible for the North Island and some of the more eastern parts up around Campbell River as well. Slighter chance, but still there. That may linger into the overnight period, maybe into early Saturday in some places, like the West Coast, but we should start to see conditions lighten up later in the day on Saturday, and then a sunnier day with some cloud coming in and out, but dry pretty much across the board on Sunday. Port Alberni, pretty much dry straight through this stretch, same with Victoria. And beyond that, what I wanted to mention is that we're quite a bit cooler than normal. Low 20s for Port Alberni, when normally they're up around 25. The North Island especially, normally 22 degrees this time of year. They're not getting up there for the next week, and the next few days are closer to 12 or 13. So definitely a little bit cooler than what we normally see at the beginning of July.
1: All right. Darius, thank you.
2: Thank you.
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0: 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Coming up in the next half hour, new technology can find traces of tumor DNA hiding in the blood of cancer survivors. And now Canadian scientists are launching a years-long study to see if it could speed up cancer care. We'll tell you much more about that right after the BC Newscast.
1: This is CBC News from Vancouver. Good afternoon, I'm Robert Zimmerman. Fires in the Fraser Canyon near Boston Bar continue to threaten communities and have forced many people to flee. The CBC's Liam Britton is near Chilliwack, where evacuees are finding refuge.
2: Here at the reception center on Shwe First Nation, donations of soup, fish, diapers, and more are received with gratitude. About a dozen people, mostly from Boston Bar First Nation, sit at tables, sip water, work on a jigsaw puzzle, and reflect. CBC spoke to several from North Bend, a community near Boston Bar. They described leaving home with moments to pack their most treasured possessions. One said he had no time at all, and he's lost everything. The organizer of the evacuation center says communities are coming together to support people. They're planning a movie night, and this evening, a cultural dinner with drumming and dancing. The BC Wildfire Service online notes two large wildfires in the Fraser Canyon, burning through 200 square kilometers of rugged hinterland. CBC was expecting an interview with crews this afternoon, but it was abruptly canceled, with a spokesperson writing, quote, "Things are moving really fast." Liam Britton, Shwe First Nation.
1: BC nurses have expanded their job action with picket lines now up in Surrey. As Amelia John reports, the provincial government is facing mounting pressure to get involved as contract negotiations have stalled.
3: Surrey Memorial Hospital is the latest healthcare facility behind picket lines after the BC Nurses Union and Health Employers Association reached an impasse in contract negotiations this week. Nurses Union President Adrian Gear.
4: While we were able to secure some improvements on two items, the employer made it abundantly clear they are not prepared to offer anything beyond the government's imposed mandate.
3: UBC political science lecturer Stuart Press says the issue is becoming a problem for the NDP government, which has been successful in securing labor peace with other unions.
5: If this is an issue that catches the public's attention, and access to healthcare is something that Canadians in general and British Columbians in particular are quite sensitive to, then that battle can go poorly for the government.
3: The union says unless a new deal is reached, pickets will go up on Vancouver Island as soon as this Sunday. Amelia John, CBC News, Vancouver.
1: The man accused of killing an innocent teenager and a rival gang member here in Vancouver more than 8 years ago has been sentenced to life in prison. Karen Larson reports.
6: Kane Carter was found guilty last December of the second-degree murders of innocent 15-year-old Alfred Wong and rival gang member Kevin Whiteside. Second-degree murder comes with an automatic life sentence. Thursday's decision in BC Supreme Court set the length of time Carter has to wait before he is eligible to apply for parole at 17 years. Wong was riding in his parents' car near the intersection of Broadway and Ontario Street in 2018 when he was struck in the chest with a bullet from a gunfight between Carter and Whiteside. Outside of court, brother Wilfred Wong spoke about how much Alfred has missed.
7: Doesn't feel quite like closure, but it's a step in the process, and we're thankful that the city will be safer.
6: Accounting for time served, the earliest Carter can apply for parole is 2039. Karen Larson, CBC News, Vancouver.
1: Three BC men arrested in a sweeping international police investigation appeared in court today. They're accused of running an international drug smuggling operation. John Hernandez has the details.
8: Ravinder Danda and Jaskarn Bagri appeared in person at BC Supreme Court. Gurtej Smag appeared virtually. Bail proceedings are held under a publication ban, but more details of their alleged drug smuggling ring are coming to light. The three men were arrested Tuesday following an international investigation. An indictment claims Danda was the head of a drug trafficking operation that spanned the West Coast. Bagri helped him manage smuggling over the Canada-US border. The indictment says a Canadian border service Services agent tipped off SMAG about inspections to help with smuggling. The CBSA won't comment. Drug trafficking analyst Luis Najera calls it a unique allegation in Canada.
9: The Canadian government rarely has acknowledged the existence of corruption in the forces.
8: Meanwhile, Canadian immigration records show SMAG, who lived in Creston, successfully fought off a deportation order in 2008 after he was convicted of marijuana smuggling in Washington State. John Hernandez, CBC News, Vancouver.
1: And that's the CBC News from Vancouver. 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
0: Robert, thank you. Welcome back to All Points West. I'm Jason D'Souza, and coming up in this half hour of the program, we are talking racism at the FIFA World Cup, in particular, the captain of the French national team, Kylian Mbappe, facing some pretty shocking racism from a Paraguayan politician. We're going to hear more about that in just a few moments. First, though, Isabella Calisi is back with us now with the latest on weather and traffic.
10: Hello, hello. So, looking at tonight's lows, in Port Hardy and North Island in the West Coast, both are going to have a low of 12 with showers. East Island's going to be 13 degrees with a high chance of showers in Campbell River, Courtney, and Comox, and a low chance of showers over in Qualicum. Duncan and Nanaimo are going to be mainly cloudy in 13, along with Port Alberni and Inland and the Greater Victoria area. Powell River and Sunshine Coast are going to be at a low of 14 with a high chance of showers. Otherwise, for tomorrow, the highs in North Island are going to be 13 with a low chance of showers. Duncan and Nanaimo are going to be 22 and mainly cloudy. And then we're going to see 20 with a chance of showers over in Campbell River, Courtney, Comox, and Qualicum, and the Sunshine Coast. Otherwise, it's going to be a high of 20 to 21 and mainly cloudy for Port Alberni and inland. And for the Greater Victoria area, the West Coast, you're going to be at a high of 15 with showers. As for traffic, nothing too special going on. No huge delays that I can see other than the usual kind of afternoon slowdowns. If you happen to see anything or a big kind of like delay in your traffic driving, feel free to drop us a text. That's at 250-661-6157, but only if you're not the one driving.
0: All right, Isabel, thank you very much. Also coming up in this half hour, we're going to tell you how new technology can hunt for tiny traces of cancer in your blood. Our health reporter has been looking into that story, that study, in fact, that's been happening in Canada in particular. It's fascinating stuff. You'll want to stay with us for more on that. First, though, spoiler alert, because I know a number of you who might be driving home from work or listening to us just before you're preparing dinner or planning to watch the full match highlights between France and Morocco, the quarterfinals of the FIFA World Cup. France moving on to the semifinals once again, in large part, thanks to their captain, superstar Kylian Mbappe, who scored again to send his team to the semifinals. You might remember he also scored in their 1-0 victory over Paraguay over the weekend. Well, after that game, he was targeted by a series of quite shocking racist posts by a Paraguayan senator. She mocked his origins, upbringing, education, and appearance. The UN Human Rights Office says this is not an isolated incident of racism at sporting events or even at the FIFA World Cup. Joining us for more is Noah Elliott Vanderhoven. He's a PhD candidate in political science at Western University, and his research involves the convergence of sports and politics. Good afternoon.
11: Good afternoon to you.
0: First off, what was your reaction when you first saw that racist post targeted at Kylian Mbappe?
11: Yeah, it was really quite taken aback by the extent of the vitriol and the racist language and just the hatred behind it. In terms of, I think, you know, my takeaways from the game between Paraguay and France were that it was a much tougher game for France than I think people were expecting. And, you know, there was also the weather factors. It was incredibly hot at that game. But I think Paraguay made it really difficult for France. But I didn't really, you know, see, there wasn't really any incidents in the game that made me think that there would be, even from a sporting sense, any sort of, you know, vitriol towards France from the Paraguayan contingent. But I think, you know, we've seen in this World Cup, teams have lost games, and we saw really quite recently with Egypt and Argentina, where Egypt were quite upset about the way that they perceived the game was refereed. Mm-hmm. But we didn't see, you know, any sort of hatred, you know, towards Argentinians in that sense. And there have been other instances of racism at this World Cup, and you know, involving, you know, certain celebrity figures and Argentinian fans. But there wasn't anything, you know, any hatred from Egypt towards Argentina. There was more of a, you know, just general concern with how the game was refereed. So I was really just taken aback by the extent of the hatred in the comments from the senator from Paraguay.
0: Is it just the fact that this is the most global game right now during the most global stage of it? Or is there something else about soccer, unfortunately, that lends itself to racism being unfortunately quite common in the sport?
11: Yeah, I think that, you know, the origins of the World Cup were you know, designed by Joël Vernet to be an event that was supposed to bring countries together and see themselves as more similar. And it was kind of part of this push after the First World War to have countries see themselves as, you know, more of equally or kind of cohesively existing within a global system to avoid things like world wars. But I think that the reality of international sport is that it is a very powerful tool for nation building and kind of forming a national identity. And we've seen various authoritarian states seize upon sporting events to kind of build up their national project, whether that be for their own citizens at home or to a global audience. But I think that the kind of competition aspect of it and the, you know, the aspect of there being very clear winners and losers really sets up a lot of, you know, confrontation and contestation that can lead to people having these kind of, you know, strong responses. And sometimes, you know, unfortunately, that leads to racist responses and hate in many different forms because of, you know, people hitting out at their kind of, you know, anger about losing. And oftentimes they're identifying, you know, scapegoat type figures. And a lot of times they, you know, are drawn towards people of minority groups that they perceive as in some way not part of their own group, and they attack them and their performance based on that.
0: I know FIFA has had, you know, multiple campaigns to prevent racism, to you know, have messaging around stopping racism. They've got the patch on the arms. They've had in the past players of both teams come together holding a sign that says stop racism. This World Cup, I'm sure listeners might know that there's a new rule that if you cover your mouth when having an argument with another player, that's an automatic red card, which was started because of a alleged racist incident at another soccer game where a player did that. How successful do you think all of this is from FIFA's perspective, if at all?
11: Yeah, I think that, you know, they put out a statement that was, you know, denouncing the comments from the Paraguayan senator. But I think that generally, yeah, they take, you know, in some ways a more reactive or passive, I think, role in terms of combating racism. I think they do a good job of, you know, putting forward messaging against racism when trying to kind of get racism out of soccer at their events and during the World Cup. But I think that there is still more work that they could do. And I think, you know, the rule against covering your mouth when kind of talking to a player and confronting them is a good step in terms of, you know, discouraging, you know, people from saying things that they probably shouldn't say in the first place, because at least, you know, there's a greater chance that they will be, you know, caught in those actions. But I think that, you know, in the stadium and online after, before the games, there's still a lot of work that can be done to really combat racism and the treatment that players are subjected to, and also, you know, fans and people at these events as well.
0: Noah, thank you for this.
11: Yes, thank you for having me.
0: That is Noah Elliott Vanderhoven, who is a PhD candidate of political science at Western University. It is 3:43. Let's check in now with our business desk and Paul McGowan.
12: Good afternoon. Let's start with global shipping and the Strait of Hormuz. As you can imagine, the renewed hostilities between the U.S. and Iran have all but stopped traffic entirely. Now, we did see two tankers sail through early this morning, but still, that is far from the 40 or so ships per day that were using the Strait in the weeks since it reopened. And even that number of 40 ships per day is well off of what we saw before this conflict, which was closer to 140 or so daily trips through Hormuz. Now, the bad news on top of the Strait being closed again is that oil inventories have already been drawn way down, and Richard Masson says that little has been done to refill them.
13: There has actually not been that much oil come out of the Strait and very few tankers have gone into the strait to get more oil. It's mostly the ones that were loaded that were stuck there that have been coming out. And so this is just going to reinforce with everyone in the whole system that you cannot rely on oil from there. And since we haven't really built back any inventories, we're in a very vulnerable position globally again.
12: Richard Masson there, former CEO of the Alberta Petroleum Marketing Commission. Masson said that unless we see some sign that the strait could reopen, we could be in for a sharp spike in oil prices, something that we still haven't seen since tensions reignited on Tuesday. And in fact, the global benchmark is down about 2% today from yesterday. It's sitting at $75 a barrel. Let's talk cars. The first Chinese-made EVs are set to hit the road in Canada, and it has been a long road to get here from the 100% tariff on those EVs just 7 months ago to the first of those cars, the Eletra, arriving on Canadian soil. Now, it is a small shipment, just 20 of these SUVs to start, and they come with a steep price tag, too. The Eletra starts at $119,000. But automotive analyst Tom Vinetti says that the Eletra is just the tip of the Chinese EV iceberg.
14: This first vehicle, certainly not for the average car buyer in Canada, but over this year and into next, we will start to see more reasonably priced electric vehicles coming into Canada made in China.
12: Vinetti singled out Chery Automobiles' Omoda as a vehicle that is a little more within reach at around $30,000 Canadian. We could also see a model from manufacturer BYD priced as low as $22,000. So there will be options for Canadians as 49,000 of these Chinese EVs begin to arrive on the market. Finally, we're seeing new demand for an item that had sort of gone out of fashion, and that is private jets. And the reason is that there are a bunch of people, in particular in the AI space, who have come into money recently. And so investors, board members, and employees at these companies are showing renewed interest in private aviation. Reuters spoke with one aviation lawyer who said that she'd had to cancel her vacation last month because she was knee deep in aircraft purchase agreements. And if you look at the data for private flights, flights are up year over year pretty much across the continent, including by more than 10% out of San Francisco. Now, of course, you don't have to purchase a private aircraft to take a private flight, but in case you were curious, chartering a private flight can cost anywhere from $1,500 US to almost $19,000 US, and that is the price per hour. But private charter companies say that business is booming and that tech sector executives are making up more and more of their business. For CBC Radio, I'm Paul McGowan.
0: Thank you, Paul. 13 minutes now to 4 o'clock. Well, from his latest album, here now is Ace Inabi and a song called Home.

0: Coast. That's Ace Inabi and a song called Home. 10 minutes to 4 o'clock. Well, it's a question that haunts many people who have had a cancer diagnosis. Can you ever truly be cured? Researchers hope new technology might get us a few steps closer. It's called liquid biopsies, and it could be an early warning system to catch cancer coming back, giving patients another chance. That's because the tests can detect traces of tumor DNA hiding in the blood of cancer survivors. CBC Health reporter Lauren Pelly joins us from our Toronto studio for more. Hi there.
1: Good afternoon.
0: So let's start with the basics. What is liquid biopsy?
1: Well, this technology, it's only been around for a little more than a decade, but basically it's a type of cancer detection that uses basic blood tests to find fragments of tumor DNA floating in someone's bloodstream. In recent years, it's become more and more sensitive. Now it's letting scientists hunt for tiny traces of cancer, which would not be able to be seen on a traditional scan or exam.
0: And so can you walk us through this research project?
1: Well, yeah, we got an early look at this big clinical trial launching right now in Toronto. Here, scientists hope to test out these liquid biopsies on roughly 7,000 cancer survivors over the next 5 years. They want to find out just how well they work and if they can accurately catch really, really early signals that someone's cancer is coming back, allowing clinicians to offer new treatments and hopefully save more lives. I spoke to the study lead, Dr. Lillian Su. She's a senior scientist at the Princess Margaret Cancer Center, part of the University Health Network in Toronto.
2: And what we're trying to do is to see whether these sensitive tests can detect circulating tumor DNA. That would suggest that the cancer may have a possibility of returning. And the hope, obviously, is when you detect it so early, we can do something about it earlier and hopefully offering these patients a better chance of receiving curative treatment again.
1: So for these cancer survivors who've signed up to be part of this study, if the researchers do find their cancer might be coming back, they'll link them up with other clinical trials offering access to next-generation treatments. So that could mean brand newly designed drugs or even experimental therapies. But it's not just about offering treatments. What they also want to find out if they can actually spare people some of these really invasive medical treatments and take a wait-and-watch approach. So could these biopsies replace costly interventions, saving lives and money in the long run? That's really what they want to find out.
0: Mm-hmm. Well, as you said, it will take years of study to figure all of that out. But what do we know so far about how well this technology works?
1: Well, we already have around a decade of research showing that these do help seem to detect these early signs of disease coming back for many cancer survivors. And we also have research showing links between finding these tumor fragments and being able to extend patients' lives for certain types of cancer. We also met one clinical trial participant who survived tongue cancer in 2024. He'd gone through months of chemo and radiation, and then as part of the trial, he found out there were still bits of tumor circulating in his bloodstream. And Paul Lonergan told me that news made him want to take action.
3: Well, what's going through my head is let's get rid of it. Let's go. We got to clean this up, and I got to be a father. I want to keep playing hockey, and I've got some work to finish. And that's what's going through my head.
1: So through the trial, Lonergan was given experimental immunotherapy. And since then, over the last 2 years, he's been declared completely cancer-free.
0: Mm. And so can other cancer patients expect to get this kind of testing anytime soon?
1: Well, that's the hope, but this does take time. So right now, this technology is not available to the vast majority of cancer patients outside of these types of clinical trials. And some experts are urging caution. I spoke to Dr. Christopher Booth, an oncologist and researcher at Queen's University in Kingston, Ontario. He said these tests really do need more study. Right now, they can lead to both false positives and false negatives, which can take a real emotional toll on patients who've already endured so much medical treatment.
4: This is certainly an exciting technology. It might have a really important role in cancer care, cancer screening in the future, but it's early days.
1: Of course, there is a lot of buzz around these tests. They are in use in some hospitals. They're being offered also at some private clinics. But really, it all has to do with these clinical trials to get a big picture look at just how well they work and if they could apply to average patients. The scientists I met in Toronto say this is really just the beginning.
2: And if we can provide that kind of data to provide the evidence, then this test will eventually become a routine test, a standard test, and that can benefit a large number of patients.
1: That's ultimately their hope, right? So years of study in hopes of rolling this out to many, many more people eventually.
0: Lauren, thank you very much for this.
1: Thank you.
0: That is Lauren Pelley, CBC health reporter based in Toronto. You can watch and read her full story online by heading to cbcnews.ca. And we'll send you to the news now with the Rolling Stones and Salt of the Earth.

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1: We're going to save some puppies.
2: When there's a dog in need, Brady Oliveira and Alex Blumberg are hitting the ground running. 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
4: When Zoe Widdall decided to switch up genres and write a romance novel, she thought she'd write it under a new name, Frankie Scott, a name she says sounds like an old-timey lesbian detective. Zoe will tell you the unwritten rules of writing romance.
5: From CBC News, The World This Hour, I'm Mike Wise. Federal investigators are looking into why an Air Canada jet skidded off the runway this afternoon after landing at Montreal's Trudeau International Airport. No one was injured, but 156 passengers and six crew members had to be transported to the terminal by bus. The Boeing 737 MAX needs to be taken to a hangar. The airport closed its north runway and says that will delay other flights. An Amber Alert remains in effect for a six-year-old boy in Beaver Lodge, Alberta. His name is Lanikai Morrison. He is white with a slight build, long light brown hair and brown eyes. Police say he may be with his 35-year-old mother, Krista Morrison, and her partner, Daniel Ludwig, and another four-year-old child. Police now believe they are traveling in a red Ford F-350 pickup with an Alberta license plate. Earlier information suggested they were in a Toyota Tundra. Anyone who sees them should call 911. An Alberta camper is facing life-threatening injuries and two others were hospitalized with injuries after a pair of tornadoes touched down southeast of Edmonton last night. Morgan Black has the details.
6: All the windows blew out of my other truck just about. It swirled, I'm sure, right past me.
7: Benjamin Hager was at the Dilberry campground when the tornado hit, toppling trees, collapsing tents, and sending three people to hospital, one in life-threatening condition. Camper Miranda Bardick says it was a harrowing moment.
8: And there was a huge tornado in front of us, and then I got around, went to exit out the other way, and I thought it was the tornado back in front of us, and there was trees flying at us. One hit us.
7: First responders quickly gathered and organized a search, tracking down and accounting for every camper registered. A second tornado struck nearby in Paradise Valley, Alberta, but no injuries or damage was reported. Experts say it's been an unusually active tornado season, especially on the prairies. Morgan Black, CBC News, Edmonton.
5: Canada is starting a new era in its relationship with Saudi Arabia. In Jeddah, Prime Minister Mark Carney announced more than $1 billion worth of new agreements in mining, energy, and AI. But as Rafi Bujakanian reports, the partnership is also an attempt to mend a rocky diplomatic past.
9: Canada and Saudi Arabia have growing cooperation across key sectors.
10: That cooperation referenced by Prime Minister Mark Carney is starting from a low point. In 2018, the Gulf country ejected Canada's ambassador after Ottawa, under Carney's predecessor Justin Trudeau, criticized Saudi Arabia over its treatment of political prisoners and women. The government was also vocal on the killing of Saudi journalist Jamal Khashoggi. No Canadian ambassador set foot in Saudi Arabia again until 3 years ago. Carney says those days of public critiques are over.
9: Lecturing countries from afar is an ineffective strategy.
10: The Prime Minister declined to tell the media whether he brought up the plight of Raif Badawi, a formerly imprisoned Saudi Arabian blogger who was still banned from leaving the country and visiting his Canadian family, saying his discussion with the Saudi Crown Prince was private. Rafi Bujakanian, CBC News, Ottawa.
5: Andy Burnham is a big step closer to becoming the UK's next Prime Minister. After 322 Labour MPs, the vast majority, nominated him to replace Keir Starmer. If, as expected, no one else enters the race by next Wednesday, the former Manchester mayor would be acclaimed Labour leader and would become Prime Minister on July 20th. Raptors fans might have to wait a little bit longer to see Kawhi Leonard play for Toronto. The team had worked out a trade with the LA Clippers to reacquire the NBA superstar, who helped lead Toronto to their NBA championship in 2019. But the NBA is still looking into whether the Clippers circumvented the league's salary cap. and the Raptors were told they'd be on the hook for any outcome from that investigation. In a statement, the team said it hoped to proceed with the trade once the matter is cleared up. And that is your World This Hour for CBC News. I'm Mike Wise.
0: Good afternoon, I'm Jason D'Souza. This is All Points West. And coming up at this hour of the program, Canada is spending a record amount on new submarines, as the federal government says it's protecting Canadian sovereignty. From who? Where are the threats coming from? We're going to have that conversation in just a moment. And we'll also talk to a Victoria nurse who helped rewrite a classic Winnie the Pooh story to shine a light on a rare disease. Those stories and much more coming your way this hour of the show. First, though, Isabella Calisi is back with us now with the latest on the weather.
11: Hello, hello. Tonight for lows for Port Hardy and the North Island and the West Coast. Both are going to be the same at 12 with some showers. East Island is all going to be 13 degrees, but with a high chance of showers in Campbell River, Courtney and Comox, and a low chance of showers over in Qualicum. Otherwise, for Duncan, Nanaimo, Port Alberni and inland, and the Greater Victoria area, it's all going to be 13 and mainly cloudy. And then Powell River, Sunshine Coast is going to be at a low of 14 with a high chance of showers. Then tomorrow for highs, over in Port Hardy in the north, it's going to be 13 with a low chance of showers. Duncan and Nanaimo are going to be 22 and mainly cloudy. Then for a good chunk of the island, it's going to be 20 with chances of showers. That's Campbell River, Comox, Qualicum, Sunshine Coast, and Powell River. All you guys are going to be there. And then over in Port Alberni inland and the Greater Victoria area, that's going to be between 20 to 21 degrees and mainly cloudy. Then finally, but best for last, West Coast, you're going to be at 15 and showers.
0: Isabella, thank you. Taking a look at the ferries this afternoon, we'll start with Duke Point to Sawasin, where the 545 sailing is now full. There's a third of the deck space that is available for the next sailing at 8:15. Very similar for Departure Bay to Horseshoe Bay, where the upcoming 6:20 sailing is at capacity. A third of the deck space is available for the 8:30 sailing tonight. And for Swartz Bay to Sawasin, just know that the 4 o'clock sailing has not yet departed. BC Ferries has been warning about some earlier incidents that have caused some delays. It looks as though the previous delays are just a matter of minutes, so I expect that 4 o'clock sailing to depart momentarily. Meanwhile, there's 18% of the deck space available for the next sailing at 5 o'clock. It is now 7 minutes past 4 o'clock, and the federal government announced this week it is spending a record amount on a new fleet of submarines, and that investment will have implications here on the island, particularly for Colwood and Esquimalt. Earlier this week, we heard from Liberal MP Stephanie McLean for that region.
12: You know, we as a country, we need to ensure that we are prepared to detect, to track, to deter, and if necessary, defeat adversaries. We have three oceans bordering our country, and the world wants what Canada has, and we need to be able to protect our sovereignty. This is an important and crucial step in that.
0: That is Liberal MP for Saanich, Sooke, and Esquimalt, Stephanie McLean, speaking to us on the program earlier this week. So what should we be thinking? How should we be feeling when politicians talk about threats to our sovereignty? Who's it coming from? How credible is that threat? Well, for more on those questions, we're joined by Richard Shimuka. He's a senior fellow at the McDonald Laurier Institute. Hi there, Richard. Welcome back to the program.
13: Thanks for having me.
0: So, of course, you know, let's acknowledge that the world right now is in quite a volatile place. So, obviously, Russia's war in Ukraine, war in the Middle East, the U.S. and Iran continue to strike one another. But at the same time, I wonder what you make when you hear federal government MPs and officials talk about, you know, threats to Canada and make these vague threats to the sovereignty of the country.
13: Yeah, I'm happy that they're finally doing it. I think that this has been a sort of a issue, I think, with a lot of Canadian policymakers over the years. It's just they haven't really given Canadians a good sense of what's out there, right? Like, we think about, you kind of list some of these challenges, these global issues with the war in Iran or sort of war in Ukraine. But I mean, they never really give a fulsome sense of what it actually means for Canada. And I think many Canadians, I always get the sense that Canadians want to do the right thing. They want to be a good international member that sort of provides its fair share of sort of capabilities for its people, but for sort of international community. But they never really understand what that actually means.
0: Hmm. And so when we take, you know, for example, the MP there talking about, you know, threats to Canada's sovereignty at this point, like where are the biggest threats to Canada right now? Is it the U.S.? Is it Russia continuing this invasion into Ukraine? Is it China, a country that the prime minister clearly is trying to improve relationships with? Like where do the threats lie right now versus what they could be in the future?
13: I think that these are probably threats that are going to continue in the future. So I think about, you know, China as being this sort of in its operations in the Western Pacific. You're looking at how they're sort of trying to isolate Taiwan using what's commonly called gray zone tactics, using, let's say, Coast Guard vessels or sort of seaboard militias to kind of push their activities there, I think is one. Russia still is, despite its real battlefield sort of limit or sort of challenges in Ukraine, still has a very powerful navy, especially their submarine service is probably their most capable arm of their military. And I, you know, you see some of the regional challenges like we see in the Middle East. So these aren't probably going to go away anytime soon, right? And especially in the case of China, which is a country that's increasing its military size. And it's increasing its sort of its activities, let's say, around Taiwan over the past, you know, in the past dozen years. These are growing issues and growing threats. So when you hear the prime minister and others be clear about there are threats and we're living in a more dangerous, unstable world, those are the ones that I think are going to continue for the foreseeable future.
0: It was curious and interesting, of course, that ultimately Canada opted to go with the German-Norwegian bid to build the submarines. Obviously, the Prime Minister citing the partnership with NATO as a big reason for why that would be the case. Interchangeable crews, for example, on those submarines into the future. You know, in the case, hypothetically, of one of those NATO allies being attacked in a treaty that would obligate Canada to enter into, you know, such a conflict, how prepared do you think the country is?
13: I think we're in a really poor shape. I think this is probably one of the sort of more lamentable aspects of our military. We, I may have even said this on your program before, but really the sum of Canada's capabilities is that we can really only deploy about 2, maybe 3 frigates at any one time. There's probably less than 10 fighters that we have on alert at most, and it can't really go much past that. We have 2,200 soldiers that are almost all deployable soldiers, almost all of which are currently in Latvia today. And beyond that, there's not that much else. There's a couple of other ancillary capabilities, but it's really that. And if you compare us to, let's say, countries like the United Kingdom, which itself is having own challenges, and they're only 30% larger GDP, but they can provide multiple levels of increase or more capabilities than we can. So I think that the situation is pretty lackluster compared to, you know, the threats that we face and the real challenges that us and our allies face today.
0: Even a couple of years ago, it would have almost seemed nonsensical to ask you this question, but obviously things have changed a lot between our relationship with the U.S. And there is a real wariness that a lot of Canadians have towards, you know, our neighbors to the south, especially given in the early days of his return to the White House, Donald Trump's rhetoric around Canada becoming the 51st state, using economic powers to take over Canada. Where does that lie in the context of all of this, especially when you hear politicians talk about protecting Canadian sovereignty?
13: Yeah, I think that this government has specifically used that as a major sort of effort to sort of justify a large amount of these policies, and I think it's resonated with some or many Canadians, right? But it doesn't really get at the real challenges to some degree. Like, and I've argued this before in various places, that I think that as much as we see the United States as being challenging our own sovereignty by some of these areas, you know, there's real constraints on Donald Trump. He's a second-term president that is about to face what could be a pretty crushing midterm victory or a midterm loss, right? He's politically constrained heavily compared to others, right? So I don't know if like stuff like annexation is really a realistic thing, whereas there are some very real long-term threats that Canada faces, right? That before, what's going on with China in the Western Pacific, where you see the real fear coming out of Tokyo and Seoul about what they face and what could happen to them directly. And that's not going to end in, you know, maybe 2 years' time when there's a change in the White House. That's the sort of stuff that I think that Canadians should probably be more wary of, because I think what worries me is that if you have a change in administration, then you know, the justification that Canadians, that this government has built up in order to say, hey, we need to do this stuff, kind of goes away a bit. And then we still have those real challenges that everybody kind of in the military and sort of the foreign policy community understands as being an actual acute challenge. That's not fully accepted and justified by Canadians when they really have to be, because if you look at our partners, look at us, they are really fearful of what's going on. And that's really what's driving a lot of the spending that's happening in among our allies.
0: Mm. Well, finally, you know, for a long time, Canada has had a reputation of being quite frugal with military spending, and a lot of that justification, of course, because the U.S. has been such a strong ally and commits so much of their GDP to a military. Do you think those days are over, Richard?
13: I don't know, because I mean, if you do justify it based on you know, with the things that Donald Trump says, and I don't have a crystal ball to say that the United States is going to change its policies. If generally, I think there's somewhat of a sense that it may moderate a bit, right? I think that makes it a little bit more difficult to get Canadians to agree to this. And I think that when, again, there's real challenges that aren't going away, right? So I'd like to think so. I think my cautionary tale is that I thought when Russia invaded Ukraine in 2022, that Canadians would be more acutely aware of these challenges, and that you would see an increase in defense spending and an increase in sort of focus on this area. And we really did. We actually resisted it for 2 years, by and large, by our spending. We didn't meet the NATO requirements until 2024. So I'm a little fearful that is a potential that could occur, that we may kind of go back to some of these less less focus and sort of less prioritized on these areas.
0: Richard, we'll leave it there. Thank you.
13: Thank you very much.
0: That is Richard Shimuka, who is a senior fellow at the McDonald Laurier Institute. Here now is Hozier with a song called Nobody's Soldier.

0: Hozier with a song called Nobody's Soldier. Robert Zimmerman is standing by with a preview of your upcoming newscast.
1: BC nurses have expanded job action with picket lines now up in Surrey. Three BC men who were allegedly running an international drug smuggling operation appeared in court today. And the owner of the Blue Lake Resort in the Fraser Canyon says much of it has been destroyed by a wildfire. More BC news coming up at the bottom of the hour.
0: Robert, thank you. Well, have a listen to this.
2: It's only me.
3: Christopher Robin!
2: You found them, Balloon. Well done.
3: It's Christopher Robin.
0: I'm sure many of you can guess what we've just listened to. A snippet of the adventures of Winnie the Pooh. The characters of Christopher Robin were with his friends on Winnie the Pooh have been loved by audiences for exactly 100 years now. The first book was written by A.A. Milne back in 1926. But did you know that the character of Christopher Robin was inspired by the author's own son? And he lived with a very rare neurological condition called myasthenia gravis, or MG. The disease causes muscle weakness, fatigue, and can affect people's ability to move. Well, now a new adapted chapter of Winnie the Pooh titled A Bear Who Took His Time has been released to shed light on the disease written through the lens of someone living with it. Sauvée Desmarais is a retired nurse in Victoria living with MG who collaborated on the chapter and joins us now for more. Hi, Sauvée. Good afternoon. Thank you for making the time with us. To start, I wonder if you can tell us a little bit about MG and what led to your diagnosis.
4: Sure. So MG is a rare, like you said, it's an autoimmune neuromuscular disease. It's even hard for me to say. So basically, your own immune system attacks the place where your muscles and your nerves communicate. I had onset of symptoms. My first symptoms were droopy eyes and double vision. And that's actually a pretty common presentation. I was really lucky. A lot of patients will spend literally years to get a diagnosis. And I was diagnosed in a matter of weeks. So I'm really, really lucky in that respect. But yeah, you have to go through all of the other things to figure out what it's not before you finally see someone who figures out what it is.
0: How does MG affect your daily life?
4: Well, for me, I have basically full-time double vision. I always have double vision. I have trouble swallowing. I can't breathe on my own at night, so I have to use a machine to breathe for me while I sleep at night. And then just the regular physical fatigue. So walking and doing everyday tasks can be really challenging.
0: Well, you participated as a consultant.

0: comments on the adaptive chapter with Muscular Dystrophy Canada. Can you tell us a little bit about that experience and what insights and perspectives you shared?
1: Sure. Yeah, it was really nice and sort of a positive spin on things, getting to do something that was a little bit more fun when it comes to a disease like this. So as you had stated before in that snippet, it's been 100 years since that story came out and that Christopher Robin had lived with MG. Mm-hmm. It was nice. We didn't create anything new. We just pointed out the things that were already there. So characters were already sort of portraying symptoms, and rather than change the story, we kept the story and just sort of pointed out where that MG was in the story.
0: Do you remember, Sauvé, when you learned that Christopher Robin was inspired by the author's own son who had MG?
1: Yeah, I don't remember exactly when. I certainly didn't know it before I had MG. Yeah. So it was something that I learned sometime in the last, 10 years.
0: And obviously so brilliant to, put together a chapter like this to raise awareness of a disease that I think it's fair to say not a lot of people know about. Have you had reaction about, that level of awareness and what you're kind of being able to spread in that front?
1: Yeah. So it hasn't been out for very long yet. So it's new, but I am having feedback certainly from the MG community. I sit on the board for the Myasthenia Gravis Society of Canada. And so I have gotten some feedback from people in that community for sure. And looking forward to hearing what more people think of it as it gets out there and gets spread.
0: Absolutely. And what are you hearing from folks in the community?
1: Just that it was news to them. They didn't know that Christopher Robin had MG, and just that it was a nice way to spread awareness.
0: Do you think, as well, to your earlier point, given how long it can take for people to get an official diagnosis, do you think awareness will help on that front as well?
1: Yes, I think it really does. That if people can recognize what those symptoms are and say, hey, wait a second, I've read something about this. I wonder if it could be myasthenia. And then they take that to their doctor. I think you're much more likely to get diagnosis quicker.
0: And finally, to your last point there, as this book continues to spread now that it is out, I wonder what's one thing you hope families can take away from it when they sit down and perhaps sit down with their children to read A Bear Who Took His Time.
1: I think it's hopeful. It's an uplifting story. And so rather than it just being that sort of negative, you hear about all of the bad things that happen from MG, because this disease can affect anybody at any age, including children. Being able to see yourself and your disease portrayed in that way is really valuable, I think.
0: Sauvé, it's such a pleasure to speak with you today. Thank you so much for making the time with us.
1: Thank you for having me.
0: That is Sauvé Desmarais, who is a board member of the Myasthenia Gravis Society of Canada, who lives with MG here in Victoria. You're listening to All Points West on CBC Radio 1. Time now for some more music. Girl Sweet Voiced is an Ottawa-born singer. Later this month, she'll be releasing her debut album, Love Sweet. Have a listen to this single called Energizer.

That was Girl Sweet voiced in Ottawa with a new song called Energizer. This is All Points West on CBC Radio 1. Great to have you alongside on this Thursday afternoon. So much more coming your way. Stay with us because your BC Newscast with Robert Zimmerman is next.

0: This is CBC News from Vancouver. Good afternoon, I'm Robert Zimmerman. Wildfire crews battling the out-of-control Brunswick Complex fire near Boston Bar are bracing for fierce wind this afternoon. Two fires on both sides of the Fraser Canyon have now consumed nearly 20,000 hectares. Sherry Andrew is a member of the Boston Bar First Nation and says she had just moments to leave her home.
1: So I didn't have time to really pack anything. I had time to pack my mom's ashes and like her stuff because she just passed away. And then I packed my dog and my cat. I was bawling my eyes out the whole time. Yeah, because you could go out my back door and you could see the smoke.
0: Evacuees have been directed to the reception center on Shwe First Nation near Chilliwack. Some structures have been lost in the fires, including part of the Blue Lake Resort near Boston Bar. The head of the Canadian Federation of Nurses Unions was in Surrey today to support BC nurses who have expanded their job action with picket lines outside Surrey Memorial Hospital, as well as the Jim Pattison Outpatient Care and Surgery Center. Linda Silas specifically called on Premier David Eby to get involved in contract negotiations.
2: I've been dragging you across this country for the last 5 years. Now it is time you step up and speak up for nurses, speak up for patient care, and it has to be done now because job action escalates every day in every region.
0: The union has announced additional picket lines will go up on Vancouver Island as soon as Sunday. The man convicted of killing an innocent teenager as well as a rival gang member in a shootout along Broadway in Vancouver 8 years ago has been sentenced to life in prison with no chance of parole for 17 years. 15-year-old Alfred Wong was passing by in the back seat of his parents' car when he was hit by a stray bullet. Kane Carter was convicted last December of two counts of second-degree murder for the deaths of Wong and 23-year-old Kevin Whiteside. The second-degree murder trial of the man accused of killing two people in Saanich concluded today. Alex Wathy has the details.
3: Christopher Cathart is accused of stabbing his 39-year-old girlfriend Stephanie Jade Elk in 2022, along with acquaintance 36-year-old William Bradshaw. The pair's bodies were found at separate locations in Saanich. Elk was stabbed 21 times and Bradshaw 3. Earlier in the trial, Cathcart spoke in his defense. Today, he appeared virtually and stayed silent, while Mark Barry, a lawyer appointed to support the proceedings of the court, spoke on his behalf. Barry said there isn't direct evidence that Cathcart killed either person, or if he was responsible for Bradshaw's death, that it was done with intent, citing Bradshaw's past history of being beaten up. However, Crown Prosecutor Lauren Phipps said the circumstantial evidence around Bradshaw and Elk's death show that it would be implausible for anyone other than Cathcart to be responsible. Justice Jennifer Power will deliver her verdict on September 25th. Alex Wathy, CBC News, Victoria.
0: BC has recorded its lowest monthly number of suspected toxic drug deaths since before the start of the COVID pandemic, falling by more than half since their peak. 109 people died in BC in May. That is the lowest level since February 2020, when 79 deaths were reported. And conservation officers have given up trying to capture an elusive cougar that has been killing livestock on Bowen Island. Alana Kelly has more.
4: 2 weeks ago, sheep farmer Alistair Johnstone knew something was wrong when he saw blood on one of his lambs.
5: And I found at the bottom of one of my fields a ewe that had been killed by the cougar.
4: He's been a farmer for 25 years and co-owns Bowen Cider House. The cougar killed two of his sheep and injured another.
5: It was one of our firstborn lambs, and the cougar had picked it up, dragged it over a four-foot fence, and down about 100 yards and then hidden it in the bushes in one of our fields.
4: 2 months earlier, one of his employees had a run-in with a cougar.
5: It was just sitting there staring at him, which is very odd for a cougar because they're generally terrified of humans.
4: Following the attack on livestock, conservation officers tried to catch the cougar using a trap with no luck. The trap was pulled 2 days later.
5: If we don't remove them early, then they're destroyed by conservation because they become problem animals.
4: Conservation officers will continue to monitor cougar activity on the island and will respond as necessary. Alana Kelly, CBC News, Squamish.
0: And that's the CBC News from Vancouver. 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
6: Robert, thank you. Welcome back to All Points West. I'm Jason D'Souza, and coming up in this half hour, we're going to learn about new research out of VIU and the Comox Valley Hospital that's helping destigmatize healthcare for people using drugs. That conversation in just a moment. First, though, Isabella Calisi is back now with weather and an update on the roads.
7: Hi. So this afternoon, we're seeing a major closure over on the Malahat Highway. This is between West Shore Parkway and Butterfield Road from Langford to Mill Bay. There are downed hydro lines and the road is completely closed. Emergency vehicles are on the scene, but a detour is not available and there's no access from Shawnigan Lake Road. It's possible that there might be a brush fire that's going on down there. But like I said, emergency crews are down at the scene. So that is between West Shore Parkway and Butterfield Road. Try to avoid that area if you can because the road is completely closed. Otherwise, on to weather for tonight's lows. Most of the island's going to be between 12 and 14 degrees with showers in the north and west coast. Then East Island, we're going to see a high chance of showers in Campbell River, Courtney, and Comox, and a low chance of showers over in Qualicum. Duncan and Nanaimo are going to be mainly cloudy, along with Port Alberni inland and the Greater Victoria area. And then Powell River and the Sunshine Coast will have a high chance of showers. Then tomorrow, over in the north, it's going to have a high of 13 and a low chance of showers. Duncan and Nanaimo are going to be at 22 and mainly cloudy. For a good chunk of the island, for Campbell River, Courtney, Comox, Qualicum, and the Sunshine Coast, it's all going to be 20 with chances of showers. Then Port Alberni inland and the Greater Victoria area will be between 20 and 21 degrees and mainly cloudy. In the West Coast, you're going to have a high of 15 and showers.
6: Isabella, thank you. And to that point about the Malahat being closed, the issues right now on the road, if you are driving through that area and you have an update to share with us, fellow listeners who may be passing through, you can always reach out to us via the text line. That number is 250-661-6157, 250-661-6157. You can always reach us at any time as well by sending us an email. That's allpointswest@cbc.ca. allpointswest@cbc.ca. Well, it's not easy for anyone to go to the hospital, but for people who use substances, making that visit can feel even more difficult due to stigma and other barriers. Now, new research coming out of Vancouver Island University and the Comox Valley Hospital is trying to change that. It's been done in association with the Walk With Me Association. It's a local harm reduction advocacy group. Sharon Karsten is leading a three-year project to help improve hospital care for people who use substances. Christopher Hauschult is a peer researcher with lived experience of substance use, and they both joined us now to share more about the project. Hi, good afternoon.
8: Hello.
9: Hello.
6: Really appreciate you both making the time with us. Sharon, let me start with you. When did you decide to take on this project?
9: Well, Walk With Me began actually back in 2019. It began in community, and we were witnessing a massive impact of the toxic drug crisis in our small communities. I'm from the Comox Valley and I was working here at the Comox Valley Art Gallery. And we were just witnessing a massive impact from the toxic drug crisis. And so we asked what a gallery could do to make change. And from that question, we connected with longtime partners in harm reduction and Island Health and kind of began the work of collecting stories about the crisis and also people's imaginations for how to make change.
6: And Christopher, for you, tell us about your involvement and how it began.
8: Yeah, thank you. I came into connection with the Walk With Me project through some of my work in community organizations and service delivery organizations about 5 years ago. And as a person with lived experience, I'm no stranger to what it is to lose friends and loved ones to this crisis, and always endeavoring to do what I can to apply my own lived experience towards efforts to reduce stigma and reduce mortality amidst this crisis. And so, you know, I've been really honored to kind of develop research and leadership experience through some of my work in community and to evolve that into master's studies at Royal Roads University in global leadership, which I'm now applying in practice at the Comox Valley Hospital through the MITAX fellowship.
6: Christopher, can you tell us a little bit more about how some people might feel stigmatized during their hospital visits and the ramifications of that?
8: Yeah, certainly. You know, though it was many years ago, I can recount my own lived experiences of what it was to go into hospital settings, feeling shame, feeling stigma on the worst days of my life, and having that stigma and shame further amplified when I was doing what I could to seek help. And I don't think that's an isolated experience. This is a very moralized and criminalized crisis, and people are walking into hospital settings on the worst days of their lives and sometimes being met with responses and less than kindness, which can make it extremely challenging for people to want to go and seek care and make good use of our health services. Mm.
6: Sharon, what are some of the solutions you've been exploring given those challenges?
9: So education and connection are big factors that can create systems change on a site level and a hospital site level. So bringing people into an awareness of what people are facing out there in the world, in the community, the toxicity of the drug supply, et cetera, some of the effects of the drug supply. But more so, I think, really building connections across departments, across units, and being able to kind of collectively raise the bar in terms of the treatment, the standards of care for people who use substances. And so how does that systems change work? That's the focus of our research.
6: Mm. Christopher, I wonder how you would respond to that, especially when, as you put it, you know, there's such a deep societal stigma that needs to be challenged.
8: Yeah, it's a great question. As Sharon pointed to earlier, you know, we've kind of come across this platform of what we call story walks, which are audio-based experiential learning opportunities where we take participants here in the hospital, for example, on these 1.5-hour excursions where folks get to, you know, have a bit of context around the crisis. And as well, listen to curated audio tracks from people with lived and living experience of substance use. And from there, we return in circle to have a dialogue about what we've heard. I think it's often really easy for people to imagine, you know, why a person is the way they are or why they use substances. But I think when we have a moment to sit down and hear somebody's story about their circumstances and why they've arrived at where they are, we're able to sort of approach systems change conversations in a way that is rooted in a shared sense of humanity.
6: Sharon, what are some of the feedback or pieces of feedback you've been having so far?
9: So folks really appreciate being able to see one another in systems that can be big and difficult to read and navigate. We have had preliminary results that are quite positive from the persons with lived experience community. And we look forward to releasing those results in a couple of months. So please stay tuned for those results. But what I would say is that, you know, these are systemic issues across hospital sites. And we really need leaders at these sites, the Comox Valley Hospital being one of these sites that's really stepped up and said, how can we do better? How can we improve care? And so this is all to just say, you know, connecting people across departments, connecting people in a kind of shared sense of bettering services. This is all uber important. And then from there, you get into the micro solutions of what aspects of care really need to change. How do, you know, like intake procedures work? Like all of these pieces kind of come from this shared sense of humanity and solidarity amidst the crisis.
6: And Christopher, for you, especially given your lived experience, how do you ultimately measure the success of something like this?
8: That's a great question. And I think the most important measure is from communities of people who use substances who are accessing the hospital. I think understanding whether or not, you know, they've had improvements and feeling comfortable or feeling less stigma or feeling welcome to access the hospital is probably the most important measure. And as Sharon mentioned, preliminary results are indicating that there has been a positive shift. And I think this is critical to making effective use of our care systems. If people aren't accessing them for minor injuries, et cetera, those escalate into far more significant care needs and further tax our hospital system. So hearing positive outcomes from people who use substances and access the hospital is a great indication.
6: Well, finally, Sharon, for anyone listening who might want to learn more or perhaps get involved with the project, can they do so? And if so, how?
9: Yes, please visit our website. It's walkwithme.ca. And yeah, we will have, as I'm mentioning, research coming out shortly, but we're also always looking for partnerships and collaborations and to really build each other up across across communities and across institutions. So welcome any conversations that want to evolve from this.
6: Sharon, Christopher, I really appreciate you both making the time for us. So thank you so much for this.
8: Thank you for the invitation.
6: That is Sharon Karsten, who is a cultural and community development researcher at VIU, leading this three-year project. And Christopher Hauschult is a peer researcher with lived experience. As they mentioned, you can learn more by visiting walkwithme.ca. It's 15 minutes now to 5 o'clock, and we have some sad news for music fans. Bonnie Tyler has died. The legendary Welsh singer passed away in a hospital in Portugal where she lived following emergency surgery and a medical coma back in May. We all know her for that iconic raspy voice and her massive 1983 anthem, Total Eclipse of the Heart, which still gets a massive spike in streams every time there is a real solar eclipse. But that wasn't her only hit. So not to be eclipsed, this one is also an absolute classic. This is Bonnie Tyler with Holding Out for a Hero.

0: Bonnie Tyler, with Holding Out for a Hero. She passed away yesterday at the age of 75. This is All Points West on CBC Radio 1. Isabella Khaleesi is back with us now with an update on a major incident, Isabella, on the Malahat.
1: Yeah, so there is a major closure on the Malahat Highway between West Shore Parkway and Butterfield Road. There are currently no detours, and there's no access from Shawnigan Lake Road. That's all from Drive BC. We did get an update from West Shore RCMP. They say that they are currently on the scene and that an 18-wheeler took out a power line, causing a brush fire in the area. RCMP didn't have further details to share at this time, but emergency crews are on the way. Again, they say this is a major closure on the Malahat. This is between West Shore Parkway and Butterfield Road, and there is no access from Shawnigan Lake Road. So if you're driving down Shawnigan towards the Malahat Skywalk, you might want to turn around.
0: Okay, and of course, if you are on the roads right now, if you have an update to share on what conditions are like, how backed up it is, whether that's, you know, north of Bamberton, south down to Greater Victoria as well, we'd love to hear from you throughout the afternoon. You can text us at any time. That number is 250-661-6157. Once again, that's 250-661-6157. You can always email us as well, allpointswest@cbc.ca. Speaking of fires, two fires burning near the Fraser Canyon community of Boston Bar have nearly doubled in total area, leading to more evacuation orders and alerts. CBC's Liam Britton is in the area today speaking to people who have already had to leave their homes.
2: Tell me, what have you been through since Sunday?
3: Oh my God. Well, Sunday when the fire first started, like the firefighters started showing up. They needed four people to work like right away, so I ended up stepping in, and the healthcare worker in Boston Bar stepped up. His name's Alex, and they needed four people on the spot to like do security. So we did that from 8 a.m. to 8 p.m., and then by 8 p.m., that's when I was getting evacuated from North Bend. I got home and I could see flames above our house. So I didn't have time to really pack anything. I had time to pack my mom's ashes and like her stuff because she just passed away. And then I packed my dog and my cat and just a little bag of clothes for me, and then that was it. Like, I was out of there. Yeah, so it was kind of hard. I was bawling my eyes out the whole time. Yeah, because you could go out my back door and you could see the smoke. And then I ended up going further out my back door, like out of my backyard, and I looked up and I seen the flames. So, yeah, that wasn't nice to see.
4: It started off a little campfire, like a little bushfire, and then you'd stomp it out with your feet, and you could add that. Now it's four mountains, fucking just burning away. So.
2: It sounds like you're frustrated by the response.
4: Yeah, because my house is going to be burning down pretty soon, and it sucks.
2: Were you able to save anything before you left?
4: No. Not even my dip net.
2: What's the biggest worry for you in the future?
4: There's not going to be nothing left in Boston Bar and North Bend if it does burn down. Yeah, so everybody's got to start over, I guess.
5: A lot of people have anxiety, including myself, just dealing with stress levels and the fact that they may lose it all and have to start again. I mean, no one wants to be in that boat.
0: That is the CBC's Liam Britton speaking to evacuees from the Boston Bar area. Wildfires near Boston Bar are now burning over nearly 200 square kilometers. They've forced numerous evacuation orders and alerts and have closed part of Highway 1.

0: 5 minutes now to 5 o'clock, and we have an update now on a crash on the Malahat. Glenn Cooper is the Malahat Fire Rescue Deputy Fire Chief. Here he is explaining the situation.
1: Vehicle traveling up to Shawnigan with a large vehicle hooked onto one of the cable lines, which pulled down, broke multiple poles, which brought the high voltage power lines down across the Trans-Canada Highway. So at this time, northbound, southbound, and South Shawnigan Road are all blocked for traffic until BC Hydro can get these lines cleared and make it safe to do so. For now, just roads are closed. It's going to be a delay in traffic, both northbound and southbound, on the Trans-Canada for the next couple of hours until we get this cleared. But there's no hazard for fire. We've got fire services from both Malahat and Shawnigan Lake on scene, making sure that we don't have any grass fires or anything else from the incident.
0: That is Malahat Fire Rescue's Deputy Fire Chief Glenn Cooper. Once again, the Malahat closed. We would love to hear from you, no matter where you are on the roads right now, if you are seeing things back up. Of course, the interconnectedness of a closure like this will have ramifications throughout the wider region. Let us know what you're seeing right now on the roads. You can text us at any time, 250-661-6157, 250-661-6157. 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

0: 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Obviously, a tricky one on the roads. It's been a relatively busy day for the ferries, at least for the summer sailing schedule. The evening sailings looking a lot better than they were earlier today, especially for both of the major sailings out of Nanaimo. Duke Point to Sawasin, the 5:45 sailing is at capacity. There's 19% of the deck space that's available for the 8:15 sailing. Meanwhile, similar conditions for Departure Bay to Horseshoe Bay, where the next sailing, the 6:20, is now full. There's just over a third of the deck space that remains for the 8:30 sailing. Finally, for Swartz Bay to Sawasin, the 5 o'clock will be departing in just a couple minutes at capacity, but there's 38% of the deck space remaining for the 6 o'clock. Stay with us. Much more coming your way right after the news.
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4: I'm Salima Shivji. Tensions escalate again between Iran and the U.S. Iranian infrastructure is the new target. All while Mark Carney is forging ties in Saudi Arabia, the first visit to the kingdom for a Canadian prime minister in 26 years. Those stories ahead on Your World Tonight at 6, 6:30 in Newfoundland.
5: From CBC News, The World This Hour, I'm Mike Wise. Airport officials are warning of flight delays out of Montreal tonight after an Air Canada jet skidded off the runway shortly after landing. No one was injured in the incident, but more than 160 passengers and crews had to be bused to the terminal after the Boeing 737 MAX ended up in a grassy area. The Transportation Safety Board is investigating. The man convicted of murdering a rival gang member and a teenage bystander in 2018 has been sentenced to life in prison. The shooting took place in Vancouver 8 years ago. Karen Larson reports.
6: Kane Carter was found guilty last December of the second-degree murders of innocent 15-year-old Alfred Wong and rival gang member Kevin Whiteside. Second-degree murder comes with an automatic life sentence. Thursday's decision in BC Supreme Court set the length of time Carter has to wait before he is eligible to apply for parole at 17 years. Wong was riding in his parents' car near the intersection of Broadway and Ontario Street in 2018 when he was struck in the chest with a bullet from a gunfight between Carter and Whiteside. Outside of court, brother Wilfred Wong spoke about how much Alfred has missed.
7: Doesn't feel quite like closure, but it's a step in the process, and we're thankful that the city will be safer.
6: Accounting for time served, the earliest Carter can apply for parole is 2039. Karen Larson, CBC News, Vancouver.
5: Quebec is imposing new rules on some Ontario truck drivers working in the province. Inexperienced Ontario truckers will be required to pass Quebec tests. The change comes following several serious collisions. Alexander Silberman has more.
8: Quebec Transport Minister Benoit Charette announcing a mandatory test for Ontario truck drivers with less than 2 years of experience. If drivers fail the exam twice, they'll be required to complete mandatory training. The tightened requirements follow several collisions involving heavy vehicles and a report from Ontario's Auditor General highlighting a lack of oversight for training and licensing programs.
9: It's a step in the right direction.
8: Marc-André Gauthier is Communications Director for Teamsters Canada, the country's largest transport union. He says companies are turning to independent contractors to cut costs, often inexperienced drivers who aren't provided with proper training.
9: The real culprits here are not those drivers, it's the companies who hire those drivers.
8: The Quebec government says the changes are temporary. Alexander Silberman, CBC News, Montreal.
5: An Alberta camper is facing life-threatening injuries, and two others were hospitalized with injuries after a tornado last night. It touched down at a campground in Dilberry Lake Provincial Park, that's on the border with Saskatchewan. Miranda Bardick was one of the campers.
10: There was trees flying at us. One hit us. I thought it was going to go right through our vehicle. So then I turned around again and I got through, but there was people trapped under trees and I felt so bad leaving them there, but I had to get out. I had my kids and I almost like just put it in the hands of somebody else, but I knew I had to